0: there's systemic issues which will help us to intervene earlier and in future prevent domestic violence deaths.
1: Former rugby league star Anthony Minocello has praised ex-teammate Kane Evans for revealing he's gay. Evans, who played more than 150 games in the NRL and in England, has come out in an interview with the Nine Network admitting that he struggled for years to deny his sexuality. Former Manly enforcer Ian Roberts made the same admission over 30 years ago, and Minocello says the game and society have come a long way since then.
2: I think he's giving confidence to other people that may be in the same situation. You know, like he said, he talked about ending his life, which is horrible. And we don't want that to happen at all. And we don't want others to think that if they're in that same situation. So I think for Kane coming out and talking about it may have just saved many lives.
1: The International Criminal Court's chief prosecutor has been formally suspended pending a decision over sexual misconduct allegations. Sara Amir has the latest.
3: Karim Khan, who investigates war crimes, crimes against humanity and genocide, had already stepped aside temporarily amid accusations of engaging in a non-consensual sexual relationship with a lawyer in his office. He denies the allegations. The chief prosecutor has now been suspended from his duties, with the ICC referring him to its oversight body for disciplinary proceedings. The British lawyer's fate now lies in the hands of the Assembly of States Parties, which will hold a special session to decide whether Mr. Khan will remain in his job.
1: Somali soccer referee Omar Artan has been denied entry to the United States despite being selected to officiate in the World Cup. US Customs and Border Protection has confirmed he'd been denied entry after arriving at Miami International Airport from Istanbul on Saturday. Soccer's international governing body FIFA has confirmed Mr. Artan will not officiate at the World Cup. The executive director for the White House Task Force on the World Cup, Andrew Giuliani, says every visa decision is a national security decision. Looking at the weather for New South Wales, showers and possible afternoon thunderstorms about the Riverina and in the far west, scattered showers along the far north coast with isolated showers elsewhere. Sydney's weather, a partly cloudy day, the slight chance of a shower and a top of 21. Right now it's 18 degrees on the coast, 12 in Penrith, and the humidity is on 78%. The chance of late showers tomorrow and a top of 23. 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

0: question for you this hour. Were you a sweet hitchhiker? Are you a hitchhiker? Is hitchhiking a relic of the past? Do people still do it? You might remember Florence, who called in last week.
1: I hitchhiked with a friend of mine in 1955. It was a norm to do. Quite a few of us, we finished college, jumped on a ship for 5 weeks, and we would work in the winter and hitchhike in the summer.
0: So when Turtle turns up at 10:30 this morning, we're talking hitchhiking, all of the other things that we used to do when we were travelling, but maybe you don't do so much of anymore. 1-300-222-702 is the number. Tom and Jemima on the phones this morning, hitchhiking or otherwise. We want to hear your great yarns, please. 1-300-222-702. Also, this half hour, have you seen Susie Miller's Primer Facie yet? Extraordinary play. If you've missed the previous seasons, it is back for another fortnight, and star of the show, Sheridan Harbridge, will be here this half hour. Sheridan is getting a lot of great press for being an incredibly talented human being for this and for other productions. You're going to meet Sheridan very soon. That's all coming up here on 702 Mornings. Richard Scollier's, one of his final interviews coming up in just a minute.
2: 702 ABC Sydney.
0: Traffic. Let's check the traffic for you just after 10 o'clock this morning. A few things flashing up on the live traffic screens at the moment. In fact, as I've gone back to the link, they've all disappeared. So there's nothing flashing up on the traffic screens for now. But if there is anything that you're seeing that we should know about, let us know. 1-300-222-702.
2: Some chase the story.
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0: It is 8 minutes past 10. Well, we have all been digesting the sad news that Professor Richard Scollier has died. As his co-author Gary Maddox put it, he really was the best of us. There will be a state funeral, and of course, tributes are flowing in from all over the world. But for all of this, there was something about Richard's story that was deeply human. A husband and dad from the suburbs of Sydney. He so cherished his wife, Katie, and their three kids, Emily, Matthew, and Lucy. And when he was faced with the worst possible diagnosis, his decision was to fight on with absolute and resolute positivity. As Richard wrote in that beautiful open letter that he penned to The Nation, "I would be delighted and humbled to be remembered as a proud everyday Aussie who gave it a crack, and in doing so, inspired others to pursue their dreams and passions with humility, love, and compassion." That beautiful open letter is up on the ABC website, by the way. If you haven't read it, I would encourage you to do so. It is absolutely who that man was. It was a real rare privilege, I should say, to get to know Richard over the past few years through a series of interviews. And over the summer, I was invited to visit Richard and Katie and the kids at home to record one of Richard's final broadcast interviews. We wanted to share that with you this morning. Richard, Kate, hi. How are you?
6: Well, great to see you again. And you've been very kind over a number of years. So congratulations on what you do and great to see you again.
0: Thanks, Richard. Happy birthday, Kate.
7: Oh, thanks, Hamish. It is lovely to see you again.
6: How old are you again, Kate? No, I'm only joking.
7: 55. Oh. Great age.
0: Tell me how you're doing, Richard. Where are things at for you?
6: Well, I'm still here and we're able to have a chat. I reckon that's pretty amazing. So it's about 2.5 years since I was diagnosed. I guess I'm gradually going downhill with things, certainly not what I was a year or so ago, and part of the pathway that how things are going. But I feel very blessed that I've been alive for such a long period of time when I think the average survival is something like 12 to 14 months. And so the fact I'm still here, being able to participate, do fun things and keep contributing to the Australian community, I'm very thankful.
0: And what are you noticing that's changing? Like you said, when I arrived today, going downhill a bit, like what sort of thing are you observing?
6: Yes, it's always different for patients, and you know, obviously there's tumours you can get all over your body that affect different parts of it, but the brain's pretty complex, and we learn more and more over a long period of time, but from my perspective, there's still things that we're discovering. I guess brain function we know pretty well, and where my tumour is centred and spreading around, that's in the temporal aspect of the brain, and that aspect is involved in many things, but one of them is in discussion and interaction with people, and I'm definitely noticing I'm having more trouble coming up with the right words at the right time, and yeah, people notice it.
0: I can only imagine there must be days or experiences, things that happen where you would be considering, is this the last time, or is this, how many more times will I get of this? Is that something you're conscious of, Kate?
7: Yeah, but it's I guess that's sort of been there for a couple of years, you know, the Christmas, the Father's Day, the whatever. I guess in a way, just thinking that, yeah, you make an extra special effort to appreciate it, but then maybe that's what we should all be doing all the time, because we never really know when an opportunity might be taken away from us. So
0: how about for you, Richard? Is that something you're conscious of, this kind of making the most of these moments and just either being in them or reflecting on the kind of broader journey?
6: Yeah, you've nailed it. That's exactly right. It's a broader journey that I didn't expect, but it's a really, really special time. I feel blessed that this has been, I've been able to stay alive so long, and the kids have been, and Kate have been so kind to make these things happen and create some great memories. Enjoyed it.
0: I guess from the outside, you know, we can all see that this is, in a way, a journey that you've been on with the whole nation. You know, you took out Australian of the Year with your colleague, but you've kept talking to the public. You know, you post on social media, you've engaged, and obviously the nation's responded to that. But I guess I could also understand a family saying, look, these are precious days and hours and weeks, and we're going to retreat, we're going to, you know, savour these moments on our own. Why for you, and I'm just conscious others will listen to this conversation, why has it been important for you to continue the dialogue with Australia?
6: Well, it's a nice question to ask, but a tough one to answer. When we got started, there's rationale to do so. People were texting me a lot and I couldn't keep up. And also I really cared about the kids, about things that we'd done. And I think of myself to remember what happened a decade ago, that this might be a way to establish something that they can refer to in time. So that's how it all started. And obviously proud of the work that we've done in melanoma, changed the field. And yeah, I'm surprised this direction that it's gone. But as I learnt more about the disease, well, I know that the survival rate is terrible, almost zero over an extended period. And it's always been like that for a long time. And treatment hasn't changed in 20 years. And the more I'd learnt about it, I was keen to try and help and use some of the skills and knowledge that we'd obtained in melanoma to see if this could make a difference. And I guess as my profile raised and a lot of people were interested in it, brought forward opportunities. So to get that engagement has helped. And I guess perhaps it's a bit harsh, but the brain tumour funding for research needs to be better. And it's a hard disease to look at. It's, your brain's inside your skull, so you can't just get in there and do what you want. And also, basically every cell in your brain is integral for brain function. And obviously brain function is a number one activity for all of us. So it's hard to do research and it's hard to make a change that helps. So there's opportunities to push it forward by raising the public profile. So, I could see that. Georgina put on the table at the start about having something that had been developed in melanoma that would played a big part in that worldwide effort, but we have so many patients here. To try that in brain cancer had never been done before, and well, I was told at the time, look, it would take 10 years to get to this sort of place, but yeah, who knows whether that's made a difference. But I'm feeling that there is support to do that. Proud to have been a part of the brain cancer field, and the politicians are on board to support it. And with this, my hope and dream is that the field will be pushed forward to save lives. And the other thing that I think of, you know, you say it's a big deal to go public with it. It is different, but we've dedicated our lives to making a difference for people, and I'm very proud of what we've done. So for me, it's, well, more than 25 years, and we've been doctors for 30 years. So we've made big contributions. The stuff that's in the science field, well, it's good, and we're recognised, but not in the general community in the same way. So it's a different opportunity, but a opportunity to make change that will improve outcomes for patients, I hope.
0: You've been talking about a public legacy, a science legacy, but I was very happy to meet your kids this morning, and I can't help but note that you've got two that are studying, wanting to go into medicine. What does that mean for you, Richard?
6: It doesn't mean that much to me. Ultimately, I think life's about doing things you enjoy, contributing, and yeah, having fun. So I didn't push them to do that. They might tell you something different.
0: What do you want for them? What do you hope for your kids?
6: To enjoy life, be able to participate in it, have lovely interactions with others, make friendships that they like doing, and having fun.
0: Well, thanks so much to Richard Scollier and Katie for that interview, and obviously very sad news that Richard Scollier has died.
5: Afternoons with James O'Loughlin.
8: I don't know if you're old enough to have ever used a street directory.
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0: I can totally imagine Thomas O'Reilly being the navigator, can't you? With the Gregory Street Directory in the front seat. You can catch him this afternoon after James with Arvo's.
11: It's Mornings with Hamish McDonald on 702 ABC.

Yeah, were you a sweet hitchhiker this morning on Travel with Turtle just after 10:30? We're talking hitchhiking or any of the other things that you used to do when you're travelling. Maybe you were like Tom Arida, you sat in the front with the map, the physical map. Did you travel with an actual map or maybe a guidebook? Maybe you still do it. 1300 222 702 is the number. We love your contributions.

0: Did you hitchhike? Would you still hitchhike? I remember as a kid, mum and dad picking up hitchhikers along the way in the mountains. This was kind of quite interesting talking to them. Sometimes you got a few weirdos. Not sure if I'd still do it today. 1-300-222-702 is the number.
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0: It is 20 minutes past 10. Prima Facie has made its triumphant return to Sydney with the original cast and director. Susie Miller's Olivier and Tony Award-winning play has made huge waves globally since it premiered in Sydney's King's Cross Theatre in 2019. Prima Facie has now been translated into 30 languages, broken records on the West End and Broadway, and is being adapted into a feature film as well. It's come home to Sydney's Rospacker Theatre with Sheridan Harbridge reprising her role as Tessa Ensler, a criminal defence lawyer who becomes a victim of sexual assault herself. And I'm delighted to say that Sheridan is here this morning. A very good morning to you, Sheridan.
4: Good morning, Hamish. How are you?
0: I mean, they do say the original and the best. Is that the claim you're making?
4: That's the claim I have to tell everyone myself.
0: What's it like slipping back into? Is it a matter of slipping back into this role, or do you come at it afresh?
4: I was actually horrified by how I still knew it. I've gone through so much therapy to exorcise, you know, that role, because it takes some dark turns and it does sit on your soul. And I was like, yeah, I won't know it anymore, and that's a great thing. And I opened the script, because it had been 3 years since I'd last done it. I opened the script and I literally read a page and went, oh no, I know it.
0: This is the sort of creative world telling you to get a life.
4: I know, I haven't moved on, unfortunately.
0: Do you think, though, that you are bringing anything different to the role this time?
4: Oh, absolutely.
0: I'm kind of curious about that.
4: Yeah, every time I've come back to it, it's 7 years ago was the first time I got to do it, and every time I've come back, you know, you've just got more room and more dexterity in just on the craft side of it to sort of turn corners you don't even think you can turn in the thought patterns of a character. But I myself, over 7 years, have gone through so many different things. I've had sort of more trauma in my own life, unfortunately, but it's brought a very different perspective of how people actually survive those moments. And I think in this version, I have found a lot more levity. In fact, going through things myself, I go, oh, when you're actually at the bottom of a hell pit, you actually find things incredibly funny and have a kind of almost disassociated joy in seeing how humans behave. And I've brought a bit more madness to it, I think, in that way.
0: You've gone crazy.

0: Hackers, Sharon.
1: I have. I think that's it. I've just lost my mind.
0: Are there particular things you're thinking about as you describe this? I mean, to the extent you're comfortable talking about it, is there stuff that's happened that's making you think, oh, yeah, in that moment I was actually laughing?
1: Yeah. A couple of years ago, I lost someone in my family to a car accident, and it was very unexpected and very strange. And the process of grief over that was actually really fascinating in that you just, when you sort of do stand back and go, humans are so weird. And rather than actually wallowing, I guess, it's that you, the energy you spend keeping your head above water and finding whatever joy you can is actually, I realized, where you sit. Mm. Rather than kind of expressing the horror of it, you express the survival, I think is the way to put it. And that's been great to bring it to this round.
0: Sheridan Hubridge is here, starring in Prima Facie, which is returning to Sydney, I should say. Did you manage to catch many of the versions of it overseas?
1: I did see Jodie Comer's version on the West End. I was passing through London and went, oh, my God, I'm here. I texted the director. All he could get me was standing room. How dare, how
0: that,
1: dare.
0: That was very rude.
1: And I was like, don't you know who I should be? And I got to see that version, which was great and surreal. And I was very jealous because she gets props and a set and costume changes and rain on the set, and all I get is a chair and a purse. But that's just the very different versions of the show.
0: You're the hardcore version of it.
1: Yes. I've just got my beautiful face.
0: Sheridan Harbridge is here on 702 Mornings. It's 24 minutes past 10. I've got to tell you, it's not that often that we get listeners, get people just contacting us saying, listen, you've got to get this person on. And you're a name that has kept cropping up for this year, in part because we were covering My Brilliant Career. People were just writing in, ringing in, saying, oh, my God, it's amazing. You've got to go and see Carla Gare, who's playing Sybilla. And it turns out you actually had a hand in that as well. Can you explain, please?
1: Yeah, I co-wrote the book of that show, the adaptation into a musical, and so proud of that beautiful piece of work. Like, it just was like a chocolate box of delights to make and watch that show.
0: What does it mean when you see the public react to something in that way? Like, we all went as a team, we were sort of inspired by the audience, went off as a team to watch it, and it was absolutely brilliant. And so I could kind of really see why so many people were reaching out to us. But there's obviously something that's really struck a chord.
1: Yeah, I think for me, when I want to make art or see art, it's you want to tap into like that insane joy that art gives you. I wake up with this ridiculous compulsion to make stuff, even though I go, just go back to bed. I have to sort of keep going. And
0: what do you mean you wake up with a compulsion to make it? Like what?
1: Oh, like I just go, I've got to write. I have to make something. And I really just need to go to bed. I need to go back to sleep. But I have a motor in me that just has to keep going for better or for worse. And I think that got to get put into My Brilliant Career. That is what that character Sybilla and potentially Miles Franklin had, that same compulsion to put it on stage and feel a whole room understand that some people are just put on this earth to make and break things, and to feel a whole room enjoy that and understand that and cry for that. It did make me very happy.
0: So what's inspiring you at the moment then? What is making you wake up and want to create at the moment?
1: Oh, well, I mean, it is interesting waking up every day and going, I've got to go do Prima Facie tonight, which is a whole a different sort of game because it comes with such sort of fraught complexity. But getting up and knowing that I'm going to go on a journey that means that is kind of mirroring perhaps people's in the audience, their experience of what they've been through. It feels so important and I feel very lucky to be able to do that.
0: Okay. I don't think you answered my question.
1: I didn't. I avoided you so well, didn't I?
0: So you're like one of those slippery politicians, Sheridan.
1: Well, maybe it's all this time being a barrister on stage. I can just sidestep.
0: Robin on the text line says, I'm a great fan of Sheridan's. I saw Prima Facie in the first couple of weeks it opened at the Griffin and again at the Seymour. Also saw Sheridan play Blanche in Streetcar. Recently, Chrissy Amphlett in Amplify. She's great in everything she does. So there you go.
1: Thank you. Thank you, Robin.
0: That made me feel really awkward now. Are there things, though, like I'm kind of – the reason I'm asking about the creativity bit, like the drive, what's the motivator? Mm. For some people, it's a really positive, you know, they wake up and they see a bit of light shining into the room and they sort of want to follow that that light.
1: Mm.
0: For others, it's a reaction to something negative or something that grates with them, that something that sits with them that they need to find a way to shake off. And maybe others are sort of a combination of those things. For you, what is it?
1: Absolutely the combination. I think all of my work and all of that work that Robin was just talking about that she saw, you know, I have a fury in me about women through history who have been disappeared in the stories. Their extraordinary story often gets lost in time because history has often been told by men, and so you don't actually hear about women's achievements. And I do have a bee in my bonnet about writing many of those wrongs in terms of framing women at the centre of stories. Mm. And that definitely is my motor. Mm.
0: And so how do you find those stories?
1: Oh, I think you just have a radar for it. Like I can hear any yarn and go, oh, but where's the woman in that story? Why is she being forgotten as the remarkable creature amongst that? And I'll go sniffing like a little truffle hound and go, I bet somewhere in here a woman did something remarkable and it's just sort of been pushed to the side. And I think it's that. It's often we frame stories in the way we're used to being told them as children in history. It's always sort of a remarkable man that's done something. Mm. But if you just look a little further, it's often a team or things like that, and you go and find who might have been forgotten in that story, and I've got a filthy nose for it.
0: The truffle hound and actress Sheridan Harbridge. Listen, we've got to get to the news headlines. We're going travelling with our travel man after the news. We're talking hitchhiking this week. You've ever hitchhiked? Hitchhiked?
1: I've never hitchhiked, but I grew up in like deep country Victoria, and my mum, we had this old combi Volkswagen, and I'm one of seven kids, so the van would already be filled with seven kids squatting in illegal positions, not in seatbelts, all over the van, and my mum would still pick people up, and we'd all be squashed in, and because it's country Victoria, it would be someone who's been in the bush for God knows how long, like with a really heated musk emanating off them, and we'd all be crammed in going, Mum, don't!
0: I am so glad you said that. Because I grew up in the bush. I grew up in the Snowies, and Mum and Dad ran a pharmacy up in the snow, and they had this old truck that I'd go up to work early with Dad to do the unload the boxes of stock, and he'd always pick the hitchhikers up, trying to get up the mountain, and that is my strongest memory of it. That it smelt.
1: Yes, and I remember this one particular man, his eyes, he had two eyes that both went in different directions, so no matter where you were in the van, he was looking at you. I was like, Mum, this isn't safe, get rid of them.
0: You survived.
1: Well, I'm here to tell the tale.
0: Sheridan, thank you so much for dropping by. It's been delightful chatting to you this morning and hearing about your life as both on stage and as a truffle pig. thank you very much.
1: Thank you.
0: Sheridan Harbridge there. Stars in Prima Facie. The play is showing until the 21st of June at the Ros Packer Theatre. On the text line, Tim says, Hamish, we saw Prima Facie Saturday night. Sheridan's performance was as good as anything I have ever seen. Just amazing. An absolute must see. Turtle will be here to take you hitchhiking after the news headlines. Here's Tony Matthews. Good morning, Tony.
2: Good morning, Hamish. The federal government says it's open to further talks with parties and stakeholders about its major shake-up to the National Disability Insurance Scheme. Its proposed laws will come under scrutiny at a Senate inquiry today, with concerns around tighter eligibility requirements and increased expectations on parents. A new report has found Australians on job seeker payments are falling deeper into financial hardship as cost of living pressures mount. Anglicare Australia's annual cost of living index has found an average single person on JobSeeker is falling behind by $251 a week after paying for rent, food and transport. Iran and Israel say they've halted attacks against each other after exchanging fire for the first time since agreeing to a truce in April. US President Donald Trump had demanded an end to the fighting and has told Israel's Prime Minister to use common sense. And the New South Wales Rugby League coach has made five changes to the side that won the opening match of the State of Origin series, saying the Blues have to be better. Brisbane forward Payne Haas, West's Tigers hooker Appy Korosau and the Dolphins rookie Isaiah Katoa are among those coming into the squad for Game 2. Laurie Daly says there's room for improvement after Game 1. Sydney's weather, mostly sunny today. Hamish, a top of 21 degrees.
0: Tony, hitchhiking, is that ever your thing?
2: Never my thing.
0: Never ever?
2: No. And look, I don't know if I wasn't... I had an inner journalist in me or just my inner nana. It was just a no-no. It wasn't something you did.
0: I feel like maybe I was raised poorly or something. I was really into it.
2: No. It was just all the just the caution around it, I guess, and the, okay, who are you getting into that car with? Who's driving? Where have they come from? What have they been up to before they've picked you up?
0: Sensible Sally things. Tony Matthews.
2: Oh, yeah, look, that was me.
0: Thanks, Tony.
3: It's Mornings with Hamish McDonald on 702 ABC Sydney.
0: Yes, we are hitchhiking with Turtle this week. 1300 222 702 is the number. Would love to hear your stories of hitchhiking or just sort of the olden daisy ways of travelling that were a bit less digital, a bit less planned. Maybe you used physical maps. How did you connect with friends? Did you ever have, like, I now can't believe that I went backpacking all those times and managed to meet up with friends on the other side of the world in very random places. I can't even think about how we made that happen. 1300 222 702. Florence got in touch last week.
4: People who hitchhiked in those days.
0: Okay.
4: It was just wonderful.
0: Maybe we'll
4: and
0: do
4: we
0: it.
4: We hitchhiked and we still, many years later, we're still in contact with those people who picked us up in their little van or their little truck. We hitchhiked down to Casablanca and I've got photos of Casablanca and Rab and all that. Yes. Oh, yes. We're wonderful times. Get some people to ring back. Did they hitchhike in those days? And you'd be amazed.
0: 1300 222 702 is the number. We're ready to be amazed, aren't we, Michael Turtle?
5: Yes, yes. I just want Florence back for half an hour. Can we just do that? She's got some stories, doesn't she?
0: Florence, you're always welcome to call 1300 222 702. Have you hitchhiked much, Turtle?
5: No, it's certainly not long distances. You know, there've been times on, I don't know, Greek islands or something where you're a bit stuck and you're walking up a hill and someone stops and gives you a ride or something like that. But I don't know. I'm with Tony Matthews. I'm a little bit scared about standing on the side of a highway with my thumb out with a sign saying, you know, broom or bust or whatever they say, things like that.
0: And just to give us a bit of food for thought to kick this conversation off, there are other things that have changed, right? It might not be hitchhiking. It might be the other ways that we used to do travel. Like I just mentioned meeting up with people in various bits of the world. I think I've met up with you in different parts of the world pre-smartphones, pre-a hell of a lot of internet.
5: Yeah.
0: And I just can't even quite remember how we did it.
5: I feel like, I mean, this is what I sort of took away from Florence's chat last week, that there was a connotation there of it used to be the good old days, that, you know, that maybe travel is not as spontaneous or fun these days. And so, yeah, I'd love to hear if people have particular memories or thoughts about whether it's, yeah, sort of pre-digital sort of thing, whether it's about going to places that are now super crowded, that used to be completely empty, whether there were things you used to take with you or things that you picked up along the way that now doesn't happen. Because there have been big changes. You know, I've been traveling sort of independently for, gosh, I don't know, let's say 25 years or so. I mean, look, when I first started travelling, things were great. You didn't have to worry about money. You didn't have to worry about checking in. You were just pushed around in a pram. That was fantastic. But I'm thinking more probably the last 25 years.
0: I've told you once, I've told you 1,000 times total, I'm not pushing you in a pram anymore.
5: But yes, I'd love to hear from people who sort of have any of those sort of thoughts or memories about those big changes, not just in the last 25 years, which is my personal experience, but yeah, 30, 40, 50, 60 years maybe. I bet there are some good yarns out there.
0: Jan is here from Lane Cove. Very good morning to you, Jan.
6: Oh, hi there, Hamish. How are you

0: going.
1: Yeah, great. Thank you. Yours is relatively recent by the sounds of things.
0: Yes, it was. So a couple of years ago, I was meeting my son in Milan. He lived in Berlin at the time. And so we were meeting. And so I get a text and I'm on the train and he says, "Mum, I've forgotten my passport. I'm going to have to go home and get it." So I had steam absolutely coming out my ears. And so I said, oh, okay, so found an Airbnb in Milan. But because of that, we missed all of our connections. So the next day he arrived at about 1 o'clock in the morning after retrieving the passport. So we missed our train the next day. So then we had to catch a sort of a regional train that went into some little town sort of on the way to Montepulciano. Anyway, so I said, "Well, where do we go now?" And he said, "Well, Mum, we're going to have to hitchhike." And I said, "You're kidding me." And he said, "No." So we've got the thumb out and this guy pulled up in this black Beamer and we said, "Oh, great, thanks so much." And he said, "No, no, no, no, no, no, no. I'm just going over to the fruit market over here." And I said, "Oh, so sorry." Anyway, I must have heard our accents. And he said, "Where are you guys from?" I said, "Australia." He said, "Well, I've just got to get some fruit from my wife. I'll call in and then where are you going?" And we told him and he said, "I'll drop you there." So on the way, it said he owned some very high-end place where he entertained people from generally from America for wine tasting tours. And I said, "Well, what do you do in the winter?" He said, "Oh, I'm a professor of architectural history." And so he gave us a running commentary about how Leonardo had mapped out the Tuscan Hills and all of these ancient buildings that were there, about the history of them. It was absolutely fascinating. And he drove us all the way to our door, an Airbnb, way kilometres away from his place.
1: The thing I really want to know is whether your son, who you were furious with, then took credit for the whole thing.
0: Yes, and then because we couldn't hire a car, we then hired a motor scooter. And so I doubled on the back of the motor scooter for the next week all around the area. It was an amazing trip, all because the passport was missed. Yes.
1: And so now the only travel we're doing, Mum, is totally disorganised and chaotic.
0: Probably, yes.
1: Thank you very much for the call this morning, Jan. Have a great day.
0: You too. Bye.
1: 1-300-222-702 is the number. Turtle is here talking travel. So it can work out pretty well, Turtle.
2: Yeah, yes. I looked into hitchhiking, Hamish. As I say, I haven't done a whole lot of it. But, you know, Florence inspired me last week, so I looked into it. Did you know, actually, that hitchhiking is illegal in two Australian states?
1: Really? Which yeah. ones?
2: So you can't hitchhike in Queensland or Victoria. The rest of the country, it's illegal to hitchhike on motorways, which kind of makes sense. That's probably a safety thing. And in six US states, it is illegal wow. to hitchhike, which is of interest.
1: Those puritanical Queenslander and Victorians?
2: Yeah. I don't know. I don't know what happened if you tried. I mean, I guess, yeah.
1: They'd ship you off to New South Wales.
2: Maybe. Are the Maroons getting a free ride at this season? I don't know. I haven't been paying attention. I don't know if that joke landed.
1: Jane's here from Mossman. Good morning, Jane.
3: Hi.
1: Tell me about your hitchhiking days, please.
3: Very, very different to the other ladies. We relate back from sailing and there was two boys and myself and we were about 12. And so we had to run because we were going to get in really big trouble. And so the boy said, "You stand out the front and hitchhike. You stand out near the bus stop and hitchhike. And when the car stops, we'll jump in too." And I said, "Oh, okay. So I hitchhiked. The only thing is my father pulled up because he was out looking for us. And we got into so much trouble. I can't tell you. We weren't allowed sailing for the rest of the summer. But, you know, it was of all the people to stop, it would have had to have been my father.
1: It's always the way. Can I get this, clarify this? So the boys put the girls out.
3: Well, only one girl, me. Yes. It was only a little boat. We used to sail VJs and they were just little boats. And so it was just terrible. But when my husband and I, years and years later, we were up in Kempsey and we were driving back to Mossman. And I said to George, "Is that Russell, our paper boy on the road there?" And he said, "Yes, that's Russell." So we stopped and it was Russell. And we gave Russell a drive back all the way back to his front door at Mossman.
1: Yeah, see, there was a lot of that, wasn't it? Dropping people home. Yeah. Jane, thank you very much for your call this morning. Michael's here from the Blue Mountains. Good morning to you.
4: Good morning. How are we?
1: Yeah, we're pretty well. The line's a bit patchy, but tell me about what happened in 1979, please.
4: Well, I was on a bench in Sydney one night and I decided I'd had enough and I went home, packed a bag and left Sydney with 10 cents in my pocket and travelled around Australia for a year.
1: What? 10 cents and you travelled around Australia for a year?
4: Yep. You just learned to pick fruit that grew on the side of the road. People were fairly generous. When you got to speak to them, they'd give you some lunch or dinner or you could stay at their house. It was a very enlightening experience.
1: Okay, that's pretty remarkable. Hitchhiked for a year around Australia for 10 cents. That does sound rather like your travel budgeting, Turtle.
2: if only. Imagine that. How far would 10 cents get you now? You can't even get through the gate of the train station. Certainly can't get to the airport train station, but that's a whole other topic.
1: So a few people texting me about notice boards in hostels, that was a way that you caught up with people. Like that's how you arranged where and when to meet.
2: Yeah, and I think actually maybe this is sort of something that is still applicable to the younger generation, but I feel like what we've lost at hostels is really sad. You know, I did a lot of backpacking when I was younger, spent time in hostels, and back before you had the internet or a phone, you needed to get information about where you were going or, you know, some tips on things to do where you were. And so, surprise, surprise, you had to talk to people. You know, shock, horror, young people. We used to speak to each other. And those common rooms in hostels, I think, were some of the best parts of travel because not only would you, you know, get that information, you know, oh, you've just come from Vietnam. I'm about to go to Vietnam. So tell me, you know, how did it work at the border and what kind of money did you need? How much were things costing? You got a good place to stay, blah, blah, blah. Not only do you kind of get that information, but you met people. Sometimes you'd be chatting to people in the hostel common room and you realize actually we kind of have the same traveling style and we're kind of both going in the same direction. So how about we stick together for a few days and go off and do this?
1: Yeah, I wonder how much people do that still. Like I remember meeting people whilst I was backpacking and then doing the rest of the trip or a big chunk of the trip with those people.
2: Yeah, I would sort of travel alone a lot, backpack a lot. And, you know, I was actually a bit strategic, even getting onto the bus that was taking me to the next town. I'd kind of try and choose my seat based on who was sitting around it, looking for people who were maybe also traveling alone, who are about my age, who you could strike up a conversation with, who might be also going to be looking for somewhere to stay when you arrived. And so you could, you know, kind of go together and try and find the best deal and stuff. I really don't think that happens now. I think everyone's got their hotels or hostels already booked. They sit on the bus on their phones, playing games or reading the news or
1: figuring out which cafes to go to and bars because it's all on Instagram.
2: Yeah, exactly. So I do feel like we've missed out. That's gone. That, you know, people who are traveling now are missing out on some of those connections.
1: 1-300-222-702 is the number. We're talking travel with Michael Turtle. We're hitchhiking, another sort of outdated ways of traveling this morning. A familiar voice, Florence from Petersham. Good morning, Florence.
5: Oh, once again. Oh, hey. Oh, your wonderful description. Yes, it's so true. The Australian division of the YHA, Hamish, it started here. I'm a life member of the YHA, but there's four of us. It started here in a room in the Strand Arcade, which no longer exists, I don't think. That's why one room, one chair, one phone. That's how the YHA started here in Australia. And from there it blossomed and now it's very big. And now, of course, there's backpackers. But, oh, your descriptions, it's so wonderful. And it's such a shame that people are not doing it because that's how you met the people. That's how you realised the country. Such a delightful way of travelling indeed. Yes.
1: Florence, we got the sense when we spoke to you last week that you have done a fair bit of travel. How many volumes of diaries of your trips have you got?
5: 19 volumes. Oh, yeah. We used to sit in the road and write the diary in a pen, you know, used to carry a pen.
1: And what, stick the bus ticket in there or the train ticket as well, write notes on it?
5: Oh, yes, sometimes, but it was mostly we didn't travel very much by train. There was just a couple of trains, yeah. Third-class train, down in Spain.
1: What was the difference between the German and the French hostels, please?
5: Oh, well, see, YHA, they were Hugenbergers in Germany because the Germans were great walkers. And so the association started in Germany, but they were very, very strict. The warden, you had to be in by 9 o'clock, lights out at 10, you know, bang. Here was your warden, here was your where you slept, you know. France, oh, where was the warden? Oh, he's probably at the pub. Oh, sleep anywhere, come anywhere, do what you like. And so if you weren't clever, you'd be in a cubicle with another fellow or something like that with another. Oh, yes, very, very relaxed. But the Germans, Achtung, Achtung, Achtung. And then when you hitchhiked down the Autobahn in Germany, you had to hitch on the side and then the car would pull up and you'd be hitchhiking with the students. You know, everyone would be hitchhiking in Germany. Yes, yes, oh, it was wonderful. There was no water in the hostels for 3 months. We didn't have a shower. Two of my friends, they arrived at the Zilsel and they found there's a shower. They raced in, Dawn pulled the water and they came down. So they raced in. Pulled them, that was the rest of the water. There was no water. They pulled the end of the water, so they had to go back to washing.
1: Well, I'm glad you eventually got a shower, Florence. Thank you very much for calling in again. The French ones sound more like your kind of hostels, Turtle.
2: Yes, you don't want things to be too tough. I you know what, journaling. I used to journal. There's nothing stopping people from journaling these days, is there? But I feel like because we are taking so many photos with our phone, because, you know, sometimes we're taking notes on our phone, we have sort of a record of what we did on our email with our online bookings, we just don't journal anymore when we travel. And I think that's really sad. It's a really lovely sort of memento to have from your trips.
1: Richard's here from Sydney. Good morning to you, Richard.
6: Hey, good morning, Hamish. How are you?
1: Yeah, very well, thank you. Tell me about the time you hitchhiked home, please.
6: It was a long time ago, but I was hitchhiking home from university in Melbourne to Bendigo, and rainy night, got picked up by these two young guys who said, yeah, we're really happy to take you, but you just one small problem, there's a 12-foot carpet snake in the back car, you've just got to sit next to it, and it should be okay. It can bite, but if it does bite, it's not poisonous. You'll be right. Okay. And so it was a pretty miserable night. So I took the punt and then sat right up against the other side of the car, about as far away from this bloody thing as I could. And then they got to Kangaroo Flat and decided that the snake needed a walk. So they pulled this thing out and it went from, they weren't exaggerating, it went from the bonnet back over the boot, and it was right out the front of the Kangaroon pub, and there were drunks coming out. They were looking at it, and everybody was, it was just chaos. And then they said, oh, we'll drop you home. And I thought, oh, no, you're not. No, I don't think my dad's going to cope with this.
1: Richard, how do you walk a snake?
6: They sort of didn't really walk it. They kind of stretched it, and it was enormous. It really was. I'm not, you know, it's still breathtaking, and they were
1: snake Pilates.
6: Yeah, that's right. And they were both of these guys were military, you know, and they were on leave, and they were grunts in the military, and they were wild boys. God, it was a funny night.
1: Richard,
6: I got home.
1: I'm pleased to hear you got home and no bites involved. Have a great day, my friend.
6: Thank you.
1: It's 10 minutes to 11 on 702 Mornings. Turtle's here taking us travelling, and we're hitchhiking this morning. Helen's here from Alexandria. Good morning.
7: Hi, Helen. Hi there, Hamish.
1: So we're in the 70s, Italy, Greece, France. What did you do?
7: We met some friends in Greece during the Greek islands, and my girlfriend and I decided to hitchhike on the way back. So when we got off the ferry at Brindisi in Italy, we stood out to hitchhike back to the UK to save money. And at that time, there were a lot of travelling salesmen working, you know, that was the job in those days. And so they were always quite happy to have company in the car for part of their journey. And we would discriminate. I mean, I shudder to think how naive and super confident we were of our survival, but we regularly got picked up by travelling salesmen across Italy and through into France. And we wanted to go and visit the chateaus in the Loire on the way home, so we were aiming for the city of Tours. And we were picked up by a lovely, charming travel salesman in Italy called Emmanuel, who could not believe it when we told him that we never paid more than about 45 francs for a room at night. He said that was impossible, and he's sure we couldn't do that if we got to Tours, where he was planning to drop us off. And so we made a bet, and I said, I'm sure we can find a room for 45 francs in Tours. And he said, well, if you can, I'll take you to the best restaurant in the city. And we said, well, okay, we'll agree to that, but you must give us 1 hour to find the place, find the hotel, and you must we'll tell you where we want you to let us off to find the hotel.
1: Okay.
7: And I suggested, so he dropped us off behind the railway station, because I figured that was probably the cheapest part of town. And we ran like mad with our little rucksacks to find somewhere to stay overnight. And we found quite a cheap place for 44 francs. So sure enough, 1 hour later, we met him at the railway station. We tried to make ourselves look slightly presentable. We had Laura Ashley dresses on at the time, so we thought we looked fairly glamorous. And literally, he took us to the best restaurant in town. We had those silver salvers over those seafood feasts that I've never seen before. It was so sophisticated.
1: What was his name, Helen?
7: His name is Emmanuel.
1: Okay. I mean, when you tell the story now, do you think, what the heck was going on with this bloke?
7: I know. Well, in the end, he rang a friend up while we were doing our hour of hotel searching, and he drummed up a friend so that we'd be a foursome. So we realised there was a bit more going on than just, you know, pure company in the car.
1: Well,
7: but we managed.
1: I'm glad you survived, and I'm glad the meal was good, and I'm glad the francs were minimal.
7: Yes, exactly. We're very proud of ourselves.
1: Thank you very much, Helen. I mean, it does sound like you can't imagine some of these things happening now, Turtle. Like, who's got an hour just to hang around to see whether you got a cheap hotel or not?
2: Oh, Emmanuel sounds very suave. I think he knew exactly how much hotel rooms cost there, and he had this whole planned out. He knew he was going to be taking a couple of lovely ladies to dinner. But I remember turning up in, I think it was Vienna one time in my backpacker days. You know, you had nothing planned at all. And it got to the station, and their little old ladies would be standing at the front of the station offering rooms to stay. And you'd go up and they'd have like a photo of their room, and you'd say, yeah, that looks lovely, I'll do that. And they take you off to their home and you stay in their room, in their house, kind of like the old school Airbnb. And it was a way for them to make a bit of extra cash on the side. It was so lovely, and it was so innocent.
1: Yeah. You know? I mean, did you ever do that thing where you just make a plan to meet at a particular time on a particular day in a particular city on the train platform?
2: Yes. You have to have backup plans as well. You're like, if you're not there,
1: right?
2: Yeah. If you're not there for the 12:05 train, then I will wait for the 1:07 train as a backup. But if you're not there for that one, I'll assume something's gone wrong and then I'll just leave without you or whatever. Yeah.
1: And I'll never see you again.
2: Yeah, yes. A sliding doors moment.
1: Nina's here from Linfield. We've heard some pretty exotic stories, you know, far and wide, Nina. Is yours slightly less exotic?
8: Look, it was Linfield Station. It was in the mid-50s. I'm 80 this year. And I'm Norwegian, and we used to get dressed up in our national dress and help out with the Royal Blind Society, ushering it at big functions. And this happened to be a circus way, way, way far away. I don't know where it was, really. But I was coming home, and I stood at 2 o'clock in the morning on Linfield Station. I had to go deep into the heart of East Linfield to get home. No taxis, and I was wet, wet, wet. And this little Volkswagen stopped, and he opened the door, and he said, "What are you doing out at this time of night?" He said, "Hop in." And I did, and he drove me home and drove off. And so anyway, next morning my parents said, "Well, how did you get home?" They're thinking that somebody had driven me. And I said, "Well, I just got a ride from the station." And that's when my parents realized that I was a big girl and other things could have happened.
1: Yes. Well, I'm glad you survived to tell the tale, Nina. Thank you very much. Peter's here from Mossman. Good morning to you, Peter.
9: Oh, good morning, Hamish. How are you?
1: Yeah, very well, thank you. So, Scotland, you were 20.
9: I was a bit older. I was 25. I'd done a bit of hitchhiking around England, but I was on a bus to a place called Ullapool from where you take the ferry to the Isle of Skye. And anyway, I was chatting up a couple of girls, as you do, and the bus broke down. And they were a bit desperate because they wanted to catch that ferry because that's where they had

0: talking to one of my other good friends in England, and he was he said, look, I had dinner with my very other good friend and his wife. And he said, the wife started talking about this trip to Ullapool when the bus broke down and how this tall, gangly Australian stuck his finger out and got us a ride. And my friend said, yes, I know who that'd be. So
1: what, you're reconnected?
0: We were reconnected, and we actually, we met that couple and had dinner with them years and years later. So,
1: oh well, that's great to hear that it ended so well. Thank you very much for your call this morning. So, Turtle, given all of this conversation, are you more open to hitchhiking?
2: Yeah, you know what? Maybe I'll try and hitchhike into the studio next week for our segment, and that can be the test. If I arrive, it worked. And if it didn't, you can fill 30 minutes of silence. Fun idea.
1: So Turtle may or may not be here next week, having hitchhiked around the country. Turtle, thank you very much. We'll see you next
3: time,
1: my friend.
3: See ya.
1: We are coming up to news time at 11 o'clock. Don't miss Arvo's with Kath this afternoon. And then, of course, Drive with Tom O'Reedy. We'll be back same time tomorrow. Thanks for your company this morning on Afternoons. What is the book you beg your friends to read? You can nominate the book. I love recommending books, actually. As soon as I've read a book, I'm always recommending it pretty widely. So that's what Kath's going to be discussing. The Savo, get in touch on 1300 222 702. Thanks for your company this morning. I know some complicated conversations, but hopefully we've all left, you know, a little more informed, had our ideas challenged. But we'll be back to do more of it again tomorrow at 8:30. It's news time, 11 o'clock.
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5: Australia and several other nations have labelled the most recent tariffs as unjustified and unwarranted.
4: When it impacts you.
6: The report finds AI is reducing the number of new roles being created.
7: It's on 702 ABC Sydney.
8: It's 11 o'clock. Good morning. Tony Matthews with ABC News. The New South Wales government says new research identifying patterns of behaviour and potential offenders has helped create an important tool in the fight against domestic and family violence. The Domestic Violence Death Review Team has used decades of research to help create a dashboard that's designed to give multiple agencies a better insight into the crisis. The Minister for the Prevention of Domestic Violence, Jodie Harrison, says the new information will be helpful in every setting, including the classroom.
9: We have to address domestic and family violence from all angles. We have to really work to stop it before it starts. And a lot of that is working in our schools, even from the age of kindergarten.
8: The federal government says it's open to further talks with parties and stakeholders about its major shake-up to the National Disability Insurance Scheme. Its proposed laws will come under scrutiny at a Senate inquiry today, with concerns around tighter eligibility requirements and increased expectations on parents. To ultimately pass the legislation through the Parliament, the government will need support from the opposition or the Greens, which have both raised concerns. But government frontbencher Murray Watt says action is needed to curb the scheme's unsustainable growth.
10: We do need to make sure that it's sustainable for the future, but we'll be very happy to continue talking with other parties as we seek to pass this legislation.
8: The Trade Minister is reiterating calls for the US to abandon a planned 12.5% tariff on Australian products. The US announced last week the tariff would apply to dozens of countries while citing concerns over modern slavery in their supply chains. Don Farrell says he told his US counterpart at an OECD meeting last week that Australia is disappointed with the move.
11: Our position to the Americans is it should be zero. We have a free trade agreement with the United States, which we honour. We don't apply tariffs to any goods that come in from the United States. We expect the United States to do exactly the same.
8: The United Nations is warning that Palestinians in the Israeli-occupied West Bank must be protected as violence and security risks continue. The United Nations says locals face constant threats from falling debris from intercepted missiles. Violence against Palestinians is also continuing, with a 7-month-old baby shot and killed by Israeli forces last week. Israel says it's investigating the incident. UN Deputy Spokesperson Farhan Haq says perpetrators must be

0: held accountable.
1: Last Friday, Israeli forces shot and killed a seven-month-old Palestinian baby in Hebron City and injured both parents when their vehicle came under fire as it approached an Israeli patrol. Palestinians in the West Bank must be protected as required by law.
0: As Australia experiences a data centre boom, there are growing concerns the financial benefits could flow offshore. The boom is being driven by advancing artificial intelligence systems, which require large amounts of computing power. Outside of the US, Australia is emerging as the premier destination for development and investment in data centres. Independent economist Saul Eslake says it's important the country receives benefits.
2: Big tech companies operating in Australia have a fairly well-established track record of not paying much tax and instead using various contrivances to transfer profits to low-tax jurisdictions offshore.
0: And the New South Wales Rugby League coach has made five changes to the side that won the opening match of the State of Origin series, saying the Blues have to be better. Brisbane forward Payne Haas, West's Tigers hooker Appy Korosau, and the Dolphins rookie Isaiah Katoa are among those coming into the squad for Game 2. Laurie Daly says there's room for improvement after Game 1.
3: You know, obviously, you know, we have to be better. There's no denying that. But, yeah, I think once we get into the rhythm of a game, we'll be OK. But I don't think we'll be changing too much, but we'll need to be better. I think if you looked at Game 1, you know, we just made some fundamental errors.
0: Looking at the weather for New South Wales, showers and possible afternoon thunderstorms about the Riverina and in the far west, scattered showers along the far north coast and isolated showers elsewhere. Sydney's weather, mostly sunny, a top today of 21 degrees. At the moment, it's 19 degrees on the coast, 17 in Penrith, and the humidity is on 73%. The chance of late showers tomorrow and a top of 23.
4: Former Australian of the Year Richard Scollier passed away on Sunday night, aged 59. The aggressive brain cancer that Richard had been fighting with experimental immunotherapy for 2 years returned in March last year. I spoke with Richard for Conversations in late 2024. He was so lovely, humble but determined, and full of gratitude to his family and medical colleagues. A truly remarkable Australian. And we're bringing you that conversation again today.
5: Pay attention.
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4: When Richard Scollier and his friend and colleague, Georgina Long, were announced as joint 2024 Australian of the Year, Richard took to the stage in Canberra and said this in his acceptance speech. I stand here tonight as a terminal brain cancer patient. I'm only 57. I don't want to die. Just 10 months earlier, Richard had gone from being one of the world's leading melanoma researchers and pathologists to a cancer patient himself. After collapsing in a hotel room in Poland, a golf ball-sized tumour was discovered in his brain. And at the time, the prognosis was dire. It was likely that Richard would be dead within a matter of months. But then, Georgina suggested that they try using the radical approach the team had pioneered to melanoma treatment on the cancer growing inside Richard's brain. His new memoir is called Brainstorm. Hi, Richard.
14: Hi, Sarah. Lovely to chat to you.
4: Lovely to have you here in many ways. What do you remember about standing on stage that night at the Australia Day Awards? What was going through your head and your heart?
14: Absolutely shocked that we won the award. It was a great week, actually, being in Canberra and meeting other state winners of the Australian of the Year Awards, and they're incredible people who had achieved amazing things and helped the community in very, very admirable ways. So it was a fun week, and to be honest, I thought that all of them were deserving to be winners, and we certainly didn't expect to win. In fact, we were pretty terrible about preparing our speech.
4: Well, how long in advance had you and Georgina worked out that speech?
14: Well, just the afternoon of the presentation, we did it twice, and on the third time said, oh, we're not going to win it, let's forget it. But anyway, it was obviously a great thrill, and but also for us, we might be the heads of Melanoma Institute Australia, but the truth is it's an amazing team of people that have worked together as a team to really achieve some tremendous things that have helped patients in melanoma especially, but in many other cancers too.
4: This big national stage is a long way from your childhood in Launceston. Your dad was a keen photographer when you were growing up, Richard. What kind of images are in the Scolia family albums?
14: They range from everything. In fact, my kids have seen some of the photos, and there's one, this is a little embarrassing, but there's one, apparently when I went to the toilet, I'd sit the wrong way around, so I was facing the toilet. So they're asking me, you're going to put that one in your book bag? But that they range from all our activities. Mum and Dad were very much into the incredible wilderness areas in Tasmania and took us on many walks through different national parks. Camping holidays were on the agenda every year. Having great fun with friends and relatives doing these things. In fact, when Lake Petta was planned to be flooded to build this dam called the Gordon Dam, they were very much against that. So I remember seeing photos when they'd flown in on little planes to have a look at it and show they're protesting about it. But just basically everything about our lives growing up. My dad was fantastic at chronologically taking the photos and then putting them in albums. So great to reminisce.
4: Explain to me the role that the Bridge North Parrots have played in your family.
14: Well, Bridge North is a town north of Launceston, and my dad actually grew up on a farm that overlooks the football ground, and they have a football club. They had it back then, and I think it was formed about that time when Dad was born, and the Scolia family has been a big part of it.
4: Are you allowed to play on that team if you're not a member of the Scolia family? Oh.
14: Well, I was actually there at they asked me to be their number one ticket holder earlier this year, and I went to a function there, and they had a lot of photos of previous teams and celebratory pictures of victories they'd had. But there was one picture that showed that out of the 20 teams, there's like 7 Scolias, 5 Lacks and 5 Hortons, I think the other family was called, but basically a small group of people, and they still play there and love their football. I actually have never played for Bridge North. I played AFL football at school and then when I was down at university. But when I was on holidays, my parents lived not that far from Bridge North, so I'd go and train with them each time during the holidays.
4: Maybe you can make a senior team. You never know, Richard.
14: I don't know about now.
4: How competitive were you as a kid?
14: I don't know if I had that much ability to do a lot of things, but, yeah, I definitely had determination in my personality. In some ways, I feel a little bit bad for my brother. He was a much more talented sports person than I was, and my dad would take us for a kick at the football or play cricket, and maybe I was a bit sulky too, but if things didn't go my way, I'd get upset. And I remember Dad and Mark being kinder to me than perhaps they needed to be.
4: Tell me about, Richard, what happened in your family with your mum's health when you were just 4 or so.
14: That was a tough time, Sarah. Mum was a school teacher, and she'd gone on some oral contraceptives just after they came out. The local doctor prescribed the new oral contraceptives, and they had high levels of oestrogen, and oestrogen causes your blood to have a higher risk of developing blood clots. And people didn't know this at the time, but Mum ended up having 3 strokes, and I don't know if it was the last or the second one, but I remember being at home with my brother, and she was sitting at the table and couldn't talk properly, collapsed to the ground and couldn't move one side of her body. So my brother ran to the next-door neighbour's place, and they called an ambulance, and the ambulance came in and took Mum in to hospital. And then after that, Mum and Dad went to Melbourne and I think spent a week there. Then they came home, and it was a tough period. And in the end, she ended up spending 6 months in Hobart. And Dad had to go back to work, but was obviously going back and forward. My brother was at school, so he lived with one of the many, many relatives that we had in Riverside. And I stayed on a farm with an uncle and an auntie for 6 months, and they didn't have any children who were living at home. So it was a tough period. And
4: what do you remember about living on that farm? It sounds quite isolated to be there as a little kid with, I guess, an older couple.
14: Well, I remember doing things on the farm. I remember my auntie being particularly close and kind to me. The farmer was a farmer, tough guy who'd, you know, let me drive on his tractor sometime. I remember when they're shearing sheep to take off their woolen coats. So they're both nice to me, but I think like any couple, people have fights, and I remember being scared when that would happen. I remember there's guns around. I'd hide underneath the table when there was a fight on. And, yeah, I never really thought about it until I've become ill with brain cancer. But people have explained to me that your childhood and how you go through things, and it shapes in part who you become as an adult. And seems likely some of the things that happened as a kid has had an impact on me, and perhaps made me to be a more determined person. And when there's issues at times, I'll put my head in the sand over them. And in some ways it's helped me. I seem comfortable in, depending on what it is, but pushing things to the side and concentrating on what's most important, that what you're trying to achieve. So, yeah, I don't know if that's... I'm told by experts that it is. But I just add one extra thing to what we're talking about. Sarah, we talked about Bridge North. That farm's just a bit on from Bridge North. And whenever I go back to Tasmania now, I love riding bikes on the out in the open roads, and I've got a great mate there, Jim Finlay, and we often go and do this cycle of 100 Ks, and we go past Bridge North football ground, the farm where my dad grew up, that farm that I lived on when Mum was sick, and many other relatives' places. And yeah, poor Jim gets sick of me pointing out and telling him stories about different memories I've got of my time living in that area.
4: Today we're bringing you my conversation with the late Richard Scollier, the former Australian of the Year and pioneering cancer researcher, died earlier this week. When you moved back home with your mum and your dad and your brother, you were reunited. Did your mum have a different fragility to her? Did life at home feel different after she'd had that period of ill health?
14: Yeah, it certainly did, Sarah. It was tough for her because she was stuck in bed a lot of the time, and she'd had trouble getting out, even going to the toilet. She had I remember a squash ball that she would squeeze to try and get some strength back in hand, and I remember playing with that too. Obviously, as a young person, to be hit by illness is tough, and she'd get angry sometimes. But she had a heart of gold, but she was going through a tough period.
4: Is that where the idea to become a doctor first rose up in you, do you think?
14: I suspect it did. I don't think I didn't realise that at the time, but I'm sure it had an impact on me, but I didn't decide to do that till I was in about year 10 at school. Most of my friends didn't do years 11 and 12 and similarly didn't go down to university, the friends I made in years 11 and 12. But my parents were very, very caring and gave us a great time, and we wanted us to enjoy life and make the most of things.
4: So you went off to Hobart to study for your medical degree, and you took on various odd jobs to pay your way through that study? What are some of the things you did to pay the rent as a medical student?
14: Well, it's funny you say that, but when I went to university, my mum was adamant, don't do any paid employment when you're supposed to be studying, and she didn't want me to take a part-time job when I was in Hobart. But before that, I'd done so many jobs when I was at home, at being a paper delivery boy, stacking shelves at supermarkets and filling the fridges in one of the local milk bars, and a number of other jobs. And anyway, so when I got to uni, she didn't want me to be working, and she went to uni at some stage, so she must have known what uni life was like. It was first time I'd lived away from home, living at college. It was so much fun, and some of my best mates now are people that I met at college, and ones that I haven't seen for some time have reached out to me this year, which has been very special, and to reminisce about some of the crazy things that we got
4: up to. So you mightn't have been working, but you weren't spending all of your time over your textbooks is what I'm hearing, Richard.
14: Yeah. 100%.
4: You continued with your medical degree and then specialised in pathology. Why did you choose that? What interested you or attracted you to that field in medicine?
14: Well, I didn't know what I was going to do initially. I think I ended up working for 5 years in clinical medicine, which is much longer than most people who go into pathology. The first year when you qualify, you're called an intern and you rotate around different jobs. And every term I did, I wanted to be a specialist in that field. I wanted to work in emergency medicine, in cardiology, gastroenterology, many, many other things. And this continued on for some years, but in the end, I'd give it a crack, see if I like doing it. And
4: so what's a pathologist do day-to-day, you know, opposed to a cardiologist or an emergency physician?
14: Yeah, there's different types of pathologists. So the area that I work in, it's called anatomical or tissue pathology. So if people have a biopsy that's taken from them, then the surgeon or the GP or the dermatologist, whoever takes the biopsy, it's sent to get a diagnosis, and that's the principal role of a pathologist, to examine a piece of tissue under a microscope. And if it turns out that it is a cancer, then there's a whole lot of features that the pathologist has to assess, and that determines what's called the stage of the disease and also a variety of prognostic factors to see if it's a good or a bad cancer, if you like. And ultimately, treatment decisions are made principally based on the prognosis of the tumour. And it's different for different cancers, but some cancers are more difficult than others. And unfortunately, with melanoma, it's the second commonest cancer in men in Australia and the third most common in women. It's a tough diagnosis often, so where experience and improving knowledge in diagnostic techniques is very important.
4: In 2017, you were made co-director of the Melanoma Institute Australia with Professor Georgina Long, who's a medical oncologist. What's the revolution to melanoma treatment that's been pioneered at your institute?
14: Yeah, well, first of all, the institute, well, it's changed names over time. It was Sydney Melanoma Clinic, and it was established in the 1960s, and that came about because Australians were the first people to recognise that melanoma was caused by ultraviolet irradiation. The incidence was higher in Queensland than down in Tasmania, and that started this process of understanding what caused it and what can be done to prevent it, and then further management. And the clinic grew into the Sydney Melanoma Unit at RPA and subsequently into Melanoma Institute Australia in about 2007. And, yeah, that was when I was heavily involved in it. And it had always been run by a surgeon because basically it was a surgical disease and there were no effective drug therapies for people with advanced stage melanoma. Basically, if your melanoma has spread around your body, most people were dead within a year. 5-year survival rate was less than 5%. But at that time, discoveries through clinical trials that were being done through the Melanoma Institute were starting to change things in melanoma. People were having improved outcomes. And so we've been, I guess, I don't like to brag, but in some way we've been world leaders in it. And it was unusual for a Melanoma Treatment Research Centre to have a non-surgeon, so a medical oncologist or a pathologist, and to have two of us working together was also unusual. But I'm very proud of what we've achieved and being able to keep such an incredible multidisciplinary team of experts working together, all focused on this goal of getting to zero deaths from melanoma.
4: To zero deaths, do you think that's achievable in Australia?
14: Well, I hope so. It may not be quite 0%, but we'll definitely keep making progress and get very close to that. And indeed, I think ultimately we'll get to a stage where we'll get to zero deaths from all cancers, the hope. And if we talk about the progress, it was only 10 or so years, 15 years ago, that 5-year survival rate for melanoma for advanced stage, when it was spread around your body, was less than 5%. Now it's 57%, so that's a big jump.
4: And this is due to this radical immunotherapy approach. What was different about the way you started treating those advanced melanoma patients at the Melanoma Institute?
14: Yeah, well, the treatment's done by medical oncologists, but there's a team of people that are working together. So what is immunotherapy and how does it work? So compared to chemotherapy, where chemotherapy is basically poisoning all cells in your body, but hopefully having more of an effect on the cancer cells, there's side effects associated with it. But one of the types of cells that it's suppressing is the immune system. And we know, in fact, that many people are developing cancers that the body's immune system recognises and kills off before anyone knows that it ever happened. But what happens as your cancer, some cancers can hide themselves from the immune system. They build up shields around themselves. And whilst they're still growing, the immune system can't get in to kill them off. And these new treatments, immunotherapy, basically break down those barriers to allow the immune system to recognise the cancer cells and to kill them off. And that's what's so exciting. It's made incredible differences in melanoma and also now in many other cancers. It's used an improved outlook. But the one thing that's really been a game changer that's just come out in our melanoma work is what's called pre-surgery or neoadjuvant immunotherapy. And that is, if you give the immunotherapy when there's more tumour on board for people with what we call stage 3 melanoma, it's much more effective. You can have exactly the same number of drugs, same dosages, but you give some of it before and some of it after. And the survival curves are chalk and cheese.
4: Why would that be? Why would it be more effective to give those drugs while the tumour's still there?
14: It's a great question, Sarah. And it's because if you've got more tumours on board, the immune system is more stimulated to recognise tumour cells. And it's been described as a bit like training sniffer dogs out at the airport to be able to find small quantities of drugs that people might be trying to get in and out. So, yeah, that's the idea of it.
4: When you were beginning your work at the RPA in Sydney, you fell in love with another pathologist, Katie, and had 3 children together. And you started getting seriously back into sport. What caused you to do that in your 40s? It sounds like life was already pretty busy.
14: It was busy, and it was basically family life and work. I looked at myself in the mirror one time after the third kid had come along, and you know, I thought, oh, gee, I want to be here when my kids grow older. So I thought, I need to look after my body a bit more and try and keep my coronary arteries patent. So, yeah, got back into exercise.
4: For most people, that might be like going for a jog or joining the gym, but that's not the approach you took, Richard Scolio.
14: You're embarrassing my personality, Sarah, but, yeah, unfortunately, I guess for Katie and some other people, I seem to have this determination and, yeah, really want to push myself too hard. I try and hide it, to be honest, but
4: you ended up representing Australia, for goodness sake. What was that in?
14: Well, in triathlon, I think I've done it, I don't know, in double figures times. It's not as well. It's great and fun, but it's not like elite level triathletes. They have age groups, so 5-year age groups, and yeah, and it's fun. You make great friends. In fact, the guy who wrote my memoir, Gary Maddox, we've both represented Australia in August in Townsville at some World Championships with my 2 oldest kids, and yeah, very fun and proud of that.
4: So life was bobbling along in a busy but very meaningful and energising way for you. Then in May last year, you were in Poland for a conference and your wife Katie was there with you. How did you feel when you woke up one Saturday morning?
14: Well, the conference had finished. We'd climbed some mountains and then

0: When I woke up, I woke up in the middle of the night just feeling a bit sick and had a headache and, yeah, just not feeling right. I was cold in the periphery. I felt like I was going to vomit. I couldn't eat any food and I had a headache. Katie and I, wondered, is it a viral illness that could cause similar symptoms? And the person who was putting on the conference was a good friend of mine called Arthur Zembowitz and his wife Margaret, and they worked in Boston but had grown up in Poland. So they'd taken us after the conference up into the mountains where this happened. They went off for the day, but Kate said, "No, I'm staying with Rich." And it was very kind of her, but she must have been able to see that this is something not just a normal illness. And luckily for me, she did do that, because I had a what's called a grand mal seizure, where you go to sleep and your body shakes and you are incontinent, and then called an ambulance and they took me into hospital.
1: What could they tell you in that hospital in Poland?
0: Well, first of all, where we're staying at was that it was in a ski resort, and they had a CAT scanner, and they couldn't see any bleed within my brain, so that's a screening test. And but they knew things weren't right, so with Arthur and Margaret's assistance, sent me back to the place where we'd done the conference, which was about an hour and a half drive away, and went there and had an MRI scan, which showed what was cooking inside.
1: And what could they tell you from that?
0: That I've got a mass growing in my head. It's most likely a brain cancer.
1: Were you in shock, do you think, Richard, or was the gravity of that information sinking in even right then?
0: I was in total shock. Yeah, I was blown away. I did some stupid things, to be honest.
1: What do you mean?
0: As I understand it, the professor of neurology who was looking after me, it was midnight or something, she'd come in and talked with Katie and Arthur and Margaret and said, "Look, looks like he's got a brain tumour." But I was very tired and they didn't tell me at that stage, and said they'd come back in the morning after I'd had a sleep. And the team came around in the morning, and the professor went through the scan with me and told me what the diagnosis was. And I couldn't get Katie on the phone, and I rang the kids and told them, what had happened, and that it seems I've got a nasty type of brain cancer. And
1: How old were they at that point?
0: well, Emily was at university, and Matthew was in year 12. And Lucy, year 10. So that wasn't a smart way to break the news to them. And Katie actually arrived at the hospital soon afterwards, and got on the phone to her sister, who lives close to us. And Sally kindly went round and started to help support the kids. And Emily left uni and came straight up to be with the family and support each other. But yeah, how I broke the news wasn't the smartest thing to do, that's for sure.
1: Today on Conversations, we're celebrating the life of pioneering cancer researcher Professor Richard Scollia, who passed away on Sunday night at the age of 59. I spoke with Richard in 2024. 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
2: Hello, Tony Matthews with the latest from the newsroom. Australia has secured an extra 31,000 tonnes of fertiliser and 50 million litres of diesel. The government estimates about 1.7 million tonnes of fertiliser have arrived in the country since the conflict escalated in the Middle East earlier this year. Trade Minister Don Farrell says the latest batch of fuel and fertiliser is vital for farmers and miners. As Australia positions itself as a data centre hub, there are growing calls for the federal government to ensure the benefits flow into the domestic economy. Figures from the tax office show some companies are generating hundreds of millions of dollars in income but are paying no tax. And Australians are feeling increasingly dissatisfied as financial pressures continue to compound. New data

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1: Today you're hearing my conversation with Professor Richard Scollier, which we recorded in 2024 after the release of his memoir, Brainstorm. The former Australian of the Year died from brain cancer earlier this week. Richard and his colleague Georgina Long are co-directors of the Melanoma Institute Australia, and they were named joint 2024 Australian of the Year. Georgina is also part of the medical team treating Richard for brain cancer, which was discovered after he collapsed in a hotel room in Poland last May. Richard, after getting that initial diagnosis, how quickly could you and your wife, Katie, get back to Australia?
2: Well, we tried to use the travel insurance thing, but it was going on for a few days, and in the end, Brenda Shiralingram, the neurosurgeon who was kind of looking after me, she'd said, "Look, just come home. There's not a big risk." So we just bought tickets and flew back. Didn't tell anyone until we got on the plane what the story was, because I actually had trouble before when I had that injury when I stacked my bike. Minor things. So anyway, there was two last tickets available on the only flight that we could get back to Sydney, and one of them was business and one of them was economy, and Kate very kindly let me go in the business class seat, and
1: I think you had claiming rights at that flight, Richard.
2: Well, anyway, it was very kind of her, and she'd come up every 4 hours and give me some medications that I needed to take, and we got back all fine, no dramas.
1: Once you arrived back home, you went in for a series of more tests just to confirm what was going on, and what was clear about the kind of cancer that you had in your brain?
2: Well, there's many different sorts of brain tumours that you can get. The one that I've got, this thing called glioblastoma, and there's different subtypes of it. You can't tell what subtype it is straight off a scan, but it looked like it was a high-grade glioblastoma. But you have to prove that by taking a biopsy, and the neuropathology team, who are experts in that field, will make the final diagnosis. And these days, as part of the classification, we have to do, well, they do molecular testing to see what subtype it is. And when the diagnosis came back for me, it's called an IDH wild-type unmethylated glioblastoma. And unfortunately for me, there's a whole heap of other prognostic factors that you can look at, and most of the bad ones I seem to have picked up. And the standard way it's treated is diagnosis made, debulk as much of the tumour as possible. So Brenda, the neurosurgeon, would do that.
1: Cut out as much in surgery as possible.
2: Without causing major functional deficit. And then 3 to 4 weeks after that, start chemotherapy and radiotherapy together. The radiotherapy goes for 6 weeks, so daily, 5 days a week. And the chemotherapy is with a drug called temozolomide, and that goes for 6 months. And that was treatment was devised and proven in a clinical trial to improve outcomes for patients with glioblastoma. I think 19 years ago it was published, and it's called the Stupp protocol. So that's the standard treatment for people with glioblastoma.
1: What kind of outcomes does that have for patients? What are the statistics around that?
2: Yeah, so for me, as a man over 50 with the IDH wild type unmethylated, it's 12 months is the average survival. And, but we look at survival curves and they're sort of bell-shaped, or then it's, and we talk about the median, so you can be on the good or the bad side of that average, if you like.
1: So it was looking pretty awful.
2: Yeah.
1: To look at that. So what did Georgina, your colleague and friend, suggest?
2: Well, she suggested, are you interested or going down this path of trying pre-surgery or neoadjuvant immunotherapy, which we're just proving at that stage has a much bigger, more effective way

0: treating melanoma than giving the treatment after the surgery. And never been tried with combination immunotherapy before. And we know, as we discussed earlier, that the immune system will be suppressed by chemotherapy. So if I had the temozolomide, it's not as likely that the immunotherapy would have an effect. And in truth, the odds of it working or having an effect, no one knows. But in my brain, from what we know in melanoma, for tumours that have what we call high tumour mutation burden and some other molecular signatures, we can tell which there's a higher chance of immunotherapy working. But it's not cut or dry. Some people with all those features that make you think they'll respond don't, and some people without them do respond. So it's not 100%, but the odds are not that great that they'd work in brain cancer. But it just seemed worth a crack to me.
1: Worth a crack. Did you have to think much about it, talk to Katie, or did it immediately feel, yeah, I'm going to give this a go?
0: Well, I didn't need convincing because I understand the field so well. This is, you know, their whole team is at the cutting edge of what's developed. For neoadjuvant therapy, what happens next is based on what us pathologists see down the microscope. Yeah, so it was something that I knew a lot about, and Georgina's obviously a world leader in this field. And for me, with this type of brain cancer that I've got, it's got tentacles or tree roots that extend everywhere that you can't see on x-rays, the surgeon can't see when they get inside. So the idea of getting a treatment that can identify the tumour cells and leave your normal brain cells alone, that's pretty appealing. And Katie was very engaged in what was discussed. But the difficulty was that if I didn't take chemotherapy, my survival rate would drop by 50%. So 6 months would be the average survival. And as doctors, we sign up to do no harm. And so there's a significant risk associated with it. There's also risks of adverse events from immunotherapy. So more than 60% of people have major adverse events. So to go down that route where the chances of working are not that high, to get a team of people on board, you need a whole team, not just a neurosurgeon and a medical oncologist who works in melanoma. You need a neuro-oncology team on board. And it took a bit of work at first for that to happen. But
1: to convince those other professionals or specialists that you wanted to try this.
0: Exactly. And Katie very kindly drafted, or together we drafted, long letters outlining the rationale, the risks, and that we understood them and signed them, and JP signed them, and then after that the team was on board and we moved forward, and it panned out as it has. But we don't know whether they actually work. It's just I'm one patient. I talked about survival curves, and even before we had treatments in melanoma that worked, there's some patients who would be at the end of that curve and basically would be cured for no apparent reason. So me still being alive and not having recurrence yet is exciting. The science that we've generated is exciting, but it could just be that it's luck that I'm the patient who hasn't had a recurrence yet. Yep. So a clinical trial is what needs to happen.
1: You're still an anecdote, not data
0: exactly. At
1: this point. So you begin that treatment, which means that you were going to hold off on surgery. You were going to begin with the immunotherapy. This might feel like a weird question, Richard, but were you conscious of that tumour, that mass inside your head? Like, was there a part of you that just wanted it operated on and gotten out of there, or were you okay about it being up there?
0: No, it's totally okay to go down this. In melanoma, we wait for 6 weeks after the dose of immunotherapy is given until we do the surgical debulking. And, yeah, I was keen to wait a bit longer for the surgery, and Brenda was going, no way. There was a 30% chance of the tumour just taking off and she wouldn't be able to operate, and basically, you know, well, I've read Rover sort of thing. So there's risks associated with it. So this, I think, was 16 days between the two surgeries was negotiated or agreed upon.
1: And you began the treatment with getting the immunotherapy. What does that involve? How do you receive that as a patient?
0: So it's an infusion into your veins. So, yeah, like when you have blood transfusion or you have most types of chemotherapy, or you need to be rehydrated intravenously, just the same as that. They take half an hour each, roughly. I had three different drugs. Two of them were in the same bag and one was in

0: a separate bag.
1: And then you had this surgery, and any brain surgery is going to feel frightening, I imagine, before you go into it. What do you remember about the lead up to that surgery?
0: I remember being nervous, and we had a party at our house a few days beforehand, and so I must have been thinking, oh, you know, there could be side effects and I wouldn't be able to enjoy my life like I could before. I remember Brenda saying something, no, it'll be fine. And the operation went fine. I went home, I think, 2 days after the operation. A couple of hiccups in the 24 hours afterwards, but then the medication related, and when we got through them, yeah, it was all good.
1: So the process then was to continue getting these transfusions, this immunotherapy, and also radiotherapy, and then a personalised cancer vaccine shot. This is all, as you say, revolutionary and experimental. So while all of this was underway, were you just resting at home and taking it easy, Richard Scollier?
0: Well, I did for a couple of weeks, but then I started working again and exercising to the joys that I find in life. And
1: was that as much for your mental health as your physical health, the exercise?
0: Yeah, you've nailed it there, Sarah, definitely. More so, I think, at that stage, mental health. And I think throughout my life it's been something that's been a useful tool for me. Some people, it really does help them mentally by doing exercise, and there's other people who they don't find the same thing and just go with the flow. What feels right for you, do that.
1: And how open were you being with colleagues and friends about your cancer and the treatment? You know, this is back in sort of, you know, the midway through last year or getting towards the end of last year.
0: May the 20th was when I had the seizure. So there's a meeting, the International Academy of Pathology meeting the first week of June, and I was receiving an award then, and the word had started to get out that I had this brain tumour, and I was getting hundreds of text messages, and I was receiving an award at that meeting, and we'd recorded the video for the award that was being given out, and the president rang me and said, can I, you know, make a public announcement of what's happened to you? And I said yes, and then many friends and colleagues were reaching out even more, and at that stage I thought, well, the odds are that I'm going to die in the not too distant future, and to make a memory for my children about what had happened, and also to inform colleagues and friends from around the world what was happening. It felt right.
1: You're hearing my conversation with Professor Richard Scollier from 2024. Richard died earlier this week at the age of 59. You know, you and Georgina didn't really know what the side effects might be, this treatment not being used for your kind of cancer previously. Have there been side effects for you?
0: I think that the main side effects from immunotherapy, Georgina knows like the back of her hand. She's probably given more immunotherapy than any other doctor in the world. So as far as managing those and knowing how to spot them, yeah, I have great confidence in her and the team who are looking after me. And there's significant risks associated with them, but knowing how to pick them up early and manage them appropriately is definitely a good thing to have. There's side effects from having brain surgery and radiotherapy. I had skin rash, lots of seizures. I think I've probably gone unconscious maybe 4 or 5 times, what's called partial seizures. And as I understand it, when you're on anti-epileptic drugs, then you tend not to have the grand mal seizures where your whole body shakes. They're partial seizures. And, yeah, sometimes I was getting, maybe up to 20 of those a day, but they wouldn't, I didn't find it particularly debilitating. I definitely felt tired and, you know, on a whole host of anti-epileptic medications to keep them under control, and they're basically doing that now. So the great advantage that we have when we do pre-surgery treatment is that you get a biopsy of the tumour before the treatment and a biopsy afterwards, after the immunotherapy, and we can compare the two and get a sense of whether the immune system's been activated, and that's the really important science that's been generated from me going down this pre-surgery trip.

0: treatment, and that gives more evidence that this is something that needs to be formally explored in a clinical trial. And so I had a biopsy initially to make the diagnosis of glioblastoma. Then I was given immunotherapy, three different types of drugs, and then 16 days between the two, I had a second operation which debulked as much as possible, and we compared those two tumour samples to look for differences. And this is our bread and butter expertise.
1: And what could you see? What differences were there?
0: There was a marked increase in the number and type of inflammatory cells, or lymphocytes in particular, that the immunotherapy stimulates to try and attack the tumour. It doesn't prove that it's effective, but it gives hope, and it's more of a driver that this is something that's worth exploring ultimately in a clinical trial.
1: You and your team, you know, have been putting all of your efforts and energy into trying this therapy, but it's unknown. So were you and Katie also having conversations about what the future might look like if it didn't work the way you wanted? How are you juggling the home part of this story? There's your treatment, and there's also, of course, that circle of your family.
0: Yeah, well, to be honest, Sarah, that's been the toughest part of the journey, not the conversations with Katie, but the emotional aspects of how it's affected my life, and what things I can and can't do, and various other things. But maybe part of it's my emotions have been changed by what's happened. But the conversations have changed over time. Obviously, initially, when it was first diagnosed, and I cared for my family and trying to get issues sorted out to help Katie and the family when I was not going to be around for her, while the kids were still reliant on us to be able to help them get through life. Those sorts of things, and then all the emotional journeys were much harder. And so initially it was practical stuff, but then the emotional journey of luckily not being here, and I think about my own experiences when I was a kid, and my mum and dad would ask me to come up from Hobart to visit them in Launceston for the weekends, and I'd say, hey, that's too far to go for a weekend. And my kids have been very kind and spent a lot more time with me than I would have spent with my parents when I was about the same age. I always had this idea from my memory. I grew apart from my parents when I first moved away, and then towards the end of uni became closer to them again, and felt like perhaps I'd miss out on that. And obviously the journey of, anger that you, maybe that's not the right word, but disappointment, sadness that your life's been turned upside down. And there was perhaps in general, maybe other people would say something different, but I think of myself often as being relaxed about a lot of things and picking the battles that I think are worth taking on. And I don't know, maybe I'm patting myself on the back too much, but when this happened, I wouldn't wait around for things. They need to be sort of that pronto, whatever it was. If it was a family issue, a work issue, a research issue that we're doing, I want to get on and get things done, as well as my own treatment. I'm sure it's a pain to be a patient of such brilliant medical team. But, so there are definitely changes in getting used to cancer, and, I definitely had ups and downs of things and how I handled them, little things. I think it's natural that you tend to take things out on the people who are closest to you, and Katie especially has been a tough journey for her. The neuro-oncologist who's looking after me, I remember on the first meeting with her, she said, this is going to be, it's usually a tougher experience or job or words like that for your partner than it is for you as the patient. And it definitely hasn't been an easy thing. Kate's been incredibly kind and supportive, and
1: I wonder for you, Richard, if up to this point, things in your life must have seemed pretty much in your control.
0: Yeah, I guess that's true. And perhaps that's what makes it harder for me to accept that I've got cancer than other patients. I don't know. It feels different, but I don't know. But I'm certainly getting some psychological help to help me go through this journey. But I understand there's sort of four phases that people go through, and yeah, I wonder if I'm a bit slower than many people to accept what's how it's panning out, and perhaps that makes it harder for my friends and my family especially, but friends and colleagues as well.
1: Well, the question about how it's panning out seems kind of remarkable, because you've had to keep having these MRIs as you've gone through the treatment, and I imagine the lead up to each of those is pretty nerve-wracking for you and everyone around you. What happened with your most recent one just a week or so ago?
0: Yeah, I was definitely perhaps more nervous, I think, than the previous ones, and maybe because we were hoping to have some family holidays that I wouldn't be able to go on if the tumour had come back. But yeah, absolutely thrilled, delighted, and that no evidence of recurrence of the tumour. So yeah, to be up to 18 months now without recurrence, I'm just blown away. And whether it's luck or treatment, no one knows the answer to it. But I did notice that we talked earlier about what's the standard treatment. It's called the Stupp protocol. It's named after this guy called Roger Stupp, who's a neuro-oncologist who works in the USA at Northwestern. And he said in BBC or Bloomberg or one of those international things that if Scholar's alive at 12 months or even 18 months, then we should start to get excited or something like that. So, yeah, I wonder what he thinks.
1: He'd be excited. Maybe it'll be the Scolia protocol.
0: Ah, no,
1: the long protocol.
0: Yeah, definitely won't be Scolia. But, yeah, but we don't know whether this therapy is doing anything or it's just on the end of the curve. But
1: is there a bit of you that thinks it must be?
0: Well, I hope so, but I don't. But it has to be proven, because this is the thing. I've seen it in melanoma where it's happened that when we had no treatments that worked, that some patients, for whatever reason, got cured. And in some ways, I know when you're facing almost certain death, in some ways I feel almost guilty that I've been able to go down this route, have this opportunity because of hard work, kindness, commitment, and my understanding of the risks that, people have said that there's not too many people in the world who could have gone down this route because of the risks involved and the science that we've done. But yeah, I in some ways I feel bad that when people are facing death that they can't choose treatments. But yeah, ultimately a clinical trial is what has to be done to prove whether or not it works or not.
1: And how quickly in an ideal world could those clinical trials happen, and this sort of treatment, should it be proven to be what's keeping you alive, be available for other sufferers of brain cancer?
0: It's a great question, Sarah. It's not my area of expertise, so I don't know exactly when. There's a lot of I's to dot and T's to cross from a ethics and governance perspective to ensure that strong data is produced, that's the adverse effects for patients are very carefully monitored. And but this is not my area of expertise. I know there are people working extremely hard to try and get something off the ground.
1: At that Australian of the Year ceremony in January, Georgina said, "I hope for nothing more than the both of us in 12 months' time to be standing here passing the baton to the next Australian of the Year." It seems pretty likely to happen now.
0: Yeah, I can't believe it, honestly. I thought, there's no way. So, yeah, I'm just so surprised that I'm still here. I'm in the fact that I haven't had a recurrence yet, and basically I'm still functioning fine. Just blown away. Yeah, when Georgina said that, I impossibility is what I was thinking. That chances of it are incredibly small, but yeah, amazing.
1: Having gone what you've gone through, do you think about death differently? Has it lost any of its sting?
0: I'm not there yet. I understand that many people, when they're facing death and there's no turning back, that, yeah, you come to accept it, but, yeah, I'm not there.
1: Your eyes are on life still.

0: Because you just don't know what's around the corner. And when I think about it, I think maybe I'm even lucky that I'm still here and have had given this window, whatever, however long it is, to concentrate on the things that are most important to me and I like the most. Because you could get, I go out riding my bike, someone could, I could have a car crash or whatever. Yeah, to all of us, we could pass away in a second. And I think we've got to all think about that and make smart decisions. Life's not forever for anyone.
1: Richard, it's really been wonderful to meet you, and congratulations to you and all of your team. Thank you for being my guest on Conversations.
0: Thanks so much, Sarah.
2: 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This is Conversations with Sarah Kanoski.
1: I spoke with Richard Scollier in late 2024 after the publication of his memoir, Brainstorm. In March 2025, Richard announced that his brain cancer had returned and he passed away on Sunday evening. Our condolences to Richard's beloved family and to his many friends and colleagues who will continue his pioneering and world-leading research into cancer treatment. This conversation was recorded on the lands of the Turrbal and Yagara peoples. I'm Sarah Kanoski. Thanks for listening.
3: It's 12 o'clock. Good afternoon. Tony Matthews with ABC News. The New South Wales government says research into decades of domestic violence deaths has helped create a new tool that will help reduce the number of people killed by those closest to them. Murray Olds reports.
4: The Domestic Violence Death Review Team has used decades of research to create a new tool that helps identify common themes in domestic and family violence. Minister for the Prevention of Domestic Violence, Jodie Harrison, says the research will be invaluable in tackling the scourge of domestic violence.
5: I think the overall dashboard is going to be really helpful.
4: The new dashboard identifies the most common perpetrators of domestic and family violence, models of behaviour, and how and when deaths have occurred. Ms. Harrison says it'll also help early intervention and reinforces the need for more education at a younger age, even at kindergarten level.
3: A woman from the New South Wales South Coast says she's worried proposed changes to the National Disability Insurance Scheme will disproportionately shift care responsibilities onto women. Vincentia GP, Annette Pham's 24-year-old son, Liam, lives with cerebral palsy and requires 24-hour support. She has opposed the Securing the NDIS for Future Generations bill in a submission to the Senate committee, which is holding a hearing today. She says the proposed cut would return many families to pre-NDIS conditions, under which many parents had to become full-time carers.
6: It forced many people, especially women, to leave the workforce to care for their children and their loved ones. If changes occur as expected with the NDIS, again, the burden of care will fall to mothers.
3: US President Donald Trump denies Israeli Prime Minister Benjamin Netanyahu defied his wishes by launching fresh strikes on Iran. Here's Sarah Amir.
7: US media reports say Mr. Trump told the Israeli leader not to retaliate to Iran's missile strikes, which came in response to Israel's attacks on claimed Hezbollah targets in southern Lebanon and the capital, Beirut. Mr. Trump has told the BBC the missiles were already on the way by the time the two leaders spoke. The US president also says that if he asks Benjamin Netanyahu to do something, he does it. Iran's armed forces say they've stopped operations for now after delivering a painful response to Israel, while Mr. Netanyahu says Israeli forces will hold fire at the moment.
3: The United Nations says perpetrators of violence against Palestinians in the Israeli-occupied West Bank must be held accountable. Israel says it's investigating the fatal shooting of a seven-month-old Palestinian baby, which also left its parents injured when their vehicle came under fire as it approached an Israeli patrol last week. UN Deputy Spokesperson Farhan Haq has described another recent incident of violence towards Palestinians in the occupied West Bank city of Nablus.
8: Violence affecting Palestinians across the West Bank persists. In Nablus, Israeli forces raided Balata refugee camp yesterday, arresting one Palestinian. Clashes with residents during the operation resulted in injuries and tear gas exposure. Perpetrators of violation must be held accountable.

0: Australians are feeling increasingly dissatisfied as financial pressures continue to compound. New data from the Australian Bureau of Statistics shows people were actually happier during the COVID-19 pandemic than they are now. Meanwhile, as the prominence of AI continues to rise, experts fear Australians' sense of well-being could be further tested. Urban economist at KPMG, Terry Rawnsley, says it's a difficult time for many.
1: We look at real wages, for example, and that's down about 5% over the last 5 years. Household consumption per capita is pretty flat. Even median household wealth is pretty flat. So a lot of the stress we're seeing at the moment leads back to financial insecurity.
0: And the New South Wales Rugby League coach, Laurie Daly, says it's great to be able to bring Brisbane forward Payne Haas into his winning State of Origin team. The Broncos enforcer returns following a quad injury that kept him out of the series opener against Queensland. West Tigers hooker Appy Korosau and the Dolphins rookie Isaiah Katoa are also among the five changes made for Game 2. Looking at the weather, showers and possible afternoon thunderstorms about the Riverina and in the far west. Scattered showers along the far north coast with isolated showers elsewhere. Mostly sunny this afternoon for Sydney with a top of 21 degrees. The chance of late showers tomorrow and 23. It's 12:05.
2: Thanks for joining me. Welcome to The World Today. I'm Andy Park, coming to you from Gadigal Land in Sydney. This Tuesday, Australians can't get no satisfaction. New data shows most generations think life is worse than it was a decade ago. And why Albanians are up in arms about the Trump family's designs on pristine coastlines.
3: Okay, if I was in the United States and they were to make a five-star resort at the Grand Canyon, I would be very upset because it's a national treasure.
2: Almost all generations of Australians think life is worse than it was a decade ago. That's according to new research. The new KPMG data shows even financial pressure is making life harder for Australians than it was during the COVID-19 pandemic. But it's Australians aged between 25 and 34 who report the lowest life satisfaction rating of all, as Stephanie Smale reports.
4: For these older Australians in Melbourne, it's obvious financial pressures are mounting for some young people.
5: I'm concerned about the way we're headed.
6: Things are getting tougher.
7: I have a son and a daughter and a couple of grandchildren, and I are struggling.
4: Consultancy firm KPMG has looked at the Australian Bureau of Statistics social survey, which asks people about their finances, cash flow and general health, before posing the question about their overall life satisfaction, asking them to rank it from 1 at lowest to 10 at best. Australians aged 25 to 34 scored the lowest, with less than 7 out of 10. Terry Rawnsley is an urban economist with KPMG.
1: And this group's probably under the pressure of a range of different things. There's probably got a segment of renters in there who've kind of seen rents go up over the last 5 years. What they can afford to rent, the quality's probably gone down. You might have people trying to get into the housing market and they're worried about saving up and be able to secure a property.
4: But it's not just that age group. Terry Rawnsley points out overall life satisfaction has slipped in every age range since 2020, despite the lockdowns, illness, job losses and uncertainty plaguing Australians back then. The only exceptions were 15 to 24-year-olds and 55 to 64-year-olds.
1: We look at real wages, so that's sort of your wage growth accounting for inflation, and that's about 4 or 5% lower than it was 5 years ago. We look at household consumption, and that's pretty flat. So that's telling us that households can't afford to buy as much goods and services than they did 5 years ago. We look at things like median household wealth, and that hasn't really moved much over the last 5 years. And then within the general social survey as well, it tells us about people who are experiencing cash flow problems. So they're struggling to pay a bill, and that's increased as well. And even there's this question about, can you raise $2,000 for an emergency? And about 20-25% of people said they couldn't do that. So that means there's a whole vulnerable cohort that if their car breaks down, if the fridge breaks down, if there's an unexpected expense, they're going to really struggle. So you're going back even further, 10 years ago, we were sort of in the high sevens, now we're in the low sevens. And if we're not careful, we might end up in another 5 years' time, we're into the sort of sixes, and then it's a slippery slope towards the 50s, and that sort of a fail mark we were worried about. So

0: It's the trajectory of what's happening is the most concern.
1: Are you hoping this data could improve the status quo in any way?
0: Yeah, I think it's a good step back to say, look, people aren't satisfied with their lives, and a lot of it comes back to cost of living pressures. How do we kind of address those, not just in sort of a band-aid method, like with a bit of extra money in a budget, for example, but really structurally, how do we kind of get real wages growing again so people can kind of feel more financially secure?
1: Calls for policy shifts are echoed by Anglicare Australia with its new cost of living index released today. Executive Director Casey Chambers says more Australians are being forced to skip meals, go without healthcare, and build up debt to survive.
2: A single person on JobSeeker would be spending $251 more than they get in. A single parent on parenting payment, they would need $174 more dollars. Perhaps most shockingly, a family of four, two kids and two adults both on JobSeeker, they would need $428 more than they're getting simply to meet the weekly basics.
1: Anglicare Australia says it welcomes the tax policy changes in the latest federal budget, but it's repeating calls for JobSeeker and other income support payments to be increased to help those struggling.
3: Stephanie Smale there. The future form of the National Disability Insurance Scheme is being debated today at a Senate inquiry designed to hear from stakeholders ahead of major legislative reforms. Labor hopes to bring down the runaway growth rate from over 10% per year to 5 or 6% per year, meaning about 160,000 participants might lose access to the scheme by 2030. More from our National Disability Affairs reporter, Naz Campanella. Naz, what has this inquiry heard this morning?
4: Look, this inquiry has heard several things, but the key takeaway this morning has been around parental responsibility. So one of the key things in this proposed legislation is that there will potentially be increased expectations on what is considered ordinary parenting. And so we've heard from Children and Young People with Disability Australia, the CEO, Skye Kokoski-Moore, talking about the idea that parents are already doing so much that is not seen by many. So, for example, managing the bureaucracies, whether it be the NDIS, the Centrelink, all of the paperwork that goes with that. We've heard the inquiry this morning that that can be a full-time job, managing the paperwork alone. Then add on top of that the attendance and managing of doctor's appointments and therapy sessions, and then all the physical aspects of looking after someone with disability, being, you know, feeding, bathing, incontinence and perhaps behavioural management, transfers in and out of wheelchairs multiple times a day. And if your person is non-verbal or non-speaking, then the idea that you'd be communicating with and for them as well. Skye Kokoski-Moore has talked this morning about her concerns that parents who are already in crisis perhaps will need to leave work or reduce their hours to take on even more responsibility. She's flagged concerns that what is considered ordinary parenting and how do you measure that? That there is a potential for already very burnt out parents to become even more burnt out. She's also flagged a high risk of, in her words, of people who potentially could end up having more interactions with the child protection system if they are saying what we are being asked to do or what is being stripped away goes beyond parental responsibility. Now, she has given some really powerful examples here of what it is like for some parents.
5: Imagine you're a single parent counting on two skilled support workers whom you trust to keep your young children with complex neurodivergent and trauma needs safe. You're scared that if the NDIS labels this work of a three-person team as ordinary parenting and strips it away, it will leave your children highly vulnerable to physical danger. Danger like running away from home or into oncoming traffic, which is something you've had to step in and stop before.
3: That's Skye Kokoski-Moore giving evidence at this morning's NDIS inquiry. What has the government had to say about why these reforms and these legislative agendas are required?
4: Look, the government has told us in a statement that it expects the NDIS to continue to be one of its biggest social programs for the government outside of the aged pension, that it will continue to provide a comprehensive or the most comprehensive set of services for disabled people anywhere anywhere in the world that this bill does meet human rights obligations, but that the cost of the scheme has grown exponentially and tackling fraud and non-compliance is just not the only key levers that it needs to fix the rising growth and cost of the scheme, that it also does need to fundamentally look at the design and the structure of the program. It also has said that as a matter of urgency, it is considering looking at ways to better support parents and children.
3: Naz Campanella there. I'm Andy Park. 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Overseas now to the Middle East, where Iran and Israel say they have halted attacks on each other. Both sides have promised to retaliate if fighting begins again. The tension still remains over those strikes on southern Lebanon. Meanwhile, once again, United States President Donald Trump maintains the US and Iran are very close to signing a very powerful deal. Isabel Massali reports.
6: In the Israeli city of Tel Aviv, news Israel and Iran have backed down from a return to all-out war is being met with some ambivalence.
7: The Israelis, the people of Israel are losing for sure. No one slept, kids aren't in schools.
8: To be honest, I wish they would attack even harder and maybe show the Ayatollahs, that they shouldn't be doing what they're doing. And if they're doing it, then, there'd be severe consequences.
6: For the first time since April's ceasefire, the two countries engaged in their most direct confrontation, exchanging large-scale missile attacks. The Iranian military's joint command later issued a statement saying it was halting strikes, but warning further aggression and hostile acts, including in southern Lebanon, would be met with much more severe and crushing measures than before. The Israeli Prime Minister, Benjamin Netanyahu, meanwhile issued this video statement.
9: After Iran attacked Israel, I instructed the Israel Defense Forces to strike military and economic targets throughout Iran. At the moment, the firing has ceased because after we struck the terrorist regime in Tehran, it stopped attacking us. If the terrorist regime makes the mistake of attacking us again, we will respond with force.
6: The attacks prompted US President Donald Trump to call for an immediate stop to fighting between Israel and Iran. And he believes he's close to signing what he called a powerful deal. That comment came in a brief phone call with the BBC's North America editor, Sarah Smith. She says President Trump was worried Israeli strikes in Iran could jeopardise ongoing peace talks.
10: I asked the president, what was it he said to Mr. Netanyahu to get him to stop the attacks? But he told me, all I said was, we have to use common sense. We're very close to signing a very powerful deal, a very good deal. But, I said, Mr. Netanyahu defied you on Sunday night. You asked him not to attack Iran and he fired off missiles nonetheless. No, said Mr. Trump, that's not what happened. The missiles were already on the way by the time the two leaders spoke.
6: But experts like Shadi Rushabaz aren't optimistic about a peace deal. She's a research fellow at the University of Melbourne.
11: There are multiple issues. There is what you know as the axis of resistance. There is Gaza. There is the Iran-US, the nuclear issue. There is Pakistan entering. And there's also the countries around the Persian Gulf. So thinking that we will be, sitting together signing a ceasefire deal, I don't think that is very likely, and this is just a build-up for more conflicts.
3: That's the University of Melbourne's Shadi Rushabaz, ending that report by Isabel Massali. Pyongyang has rolled out the red carpet for Chinese leader Xi Jinping in his first overseas visit of the year, perhaps a signal of the growing importance of the relationship between the two North Asian neighbours. It's certainly clear why North Korea needs China, but the real question is why China needs North Korea and might have much broader implications than just trade in our region. Professor of International Relations and Comparative Politics at Sydney University, Justin Hastings, joins me for more. Professor, North Korea has few friends internationally and even fewer exports to offer. In fact, fake hair, wigs and frozen seafood make up a large share of North Korea's exports. What does that say about the North Korean economy?
12: So the North Korean economy, fake wigs is actually funny because it's one of the few things that's not sanctioned for export. They actually export a lot of other things, too, that in some sense are more important for their economy, like weapons, labor, seafood, which is also sanctioned, as well as sort of minerals. And all of those go towards basically China and Russia.
3: So I suppose that says that the North Koreans are sort of resourceful in some senses, although there are those issues about the sort of pillaging of international waters, hence the frozen seafood. The issue

0: the labour exportation is interesting too, because North Korea sends a lot of citizens to Russia and to China as well. What sorts of industries are those workers operating in, and how important is that factor between the two nations?
1: So North Korea's labour exports are across a variety of industries. In China, they're often in fisheries production and in various manufacturing. In Russia, they've long been in logging and in forestry. And more recently, as we've seen, they've been sending soldiers to fight in Ukraine. But the basic idea is technically export of labor is illegal now for North Korea, but sort of through various means, Russia and China are employing North Koreans from outside of the country.
0: What about China's need for North Korea? Is it a hedge against the West, or is China cautious about North Korea's growing relationship with Russia?
1: So China is cautious about North Korea's growing relationship with Russia. China loses a small amount of leverage every time North Korea improves its relationship with Russia. What North Korea gives to China is essentially a buffer state so that American troops aren't any closer to China than China wants, as well as, you know, to a certain extent, as long as the North Korean regime is there, a stable country on China's border.
0: I mean, nuclear weapons are the cause of North Korea's isolation in a certain way. China has sort of stopped objecting to North Korea's nuclear weapons ambitions. Do you think China would have raised this issue during this meeting between the two leaders?
1: I would say that North Korea knows China's position. China doesn't love North Korea having nuclear weapons, but they're also not willing to basically take on any cost to get rid of them. Has it been raised? I'm sure there was some sort of general sense of, well, China wants North Korea or the peninsula to be denuclearized and for threats to be removed, but I doubt it went beyond that.
0: So what does this meeting between the two leaders mean for the West's strategic interests in the region?
1: From North Korea's perspective, what they're trying to do is make it so that they have deep allies that will allow them to stand up against the West in both China and Russia. And this sort of the purpose of this summit is to solidify the relationship between North Korea and China. And to that extent, you're likely to see a decrease in North Korea's willingness to compromise with the West and a decrease in North Korea's interest to make deals with either the U.S. or South Korea.
0: Obviously, there's issues in between the two countries as well, nuclear weapons, the use of workers. What are those sort of grits in the oyster, if you like, between the two?
1: So the points of, I think, sort of irritation between North Korea and China. First, China doesn't love North Korea's cooperation with Russia. But, you know, China's way of dealing with this is essentially by moving closer to North Korea. And I think China is content with North Korea as long as they don't behave provocatively in the region. So to the extent that North Korea doesn't launch missiles, doesn't threaten South Korea, doesn't do anything that allows Japan, for example, to build up its military even more, which is in some sense a greater irritation to China, is sort of a sense that China is willing to ignore a lot of what North Korea does as long as it doesn't behave too provocatively.
0: Sydney University Professor Justin Hastings, appreciate your time. Thank you so much.
1: Thank you.
0: Donald Trump's daughter, Ivanka, has stayed largely out of the limelight in recent years, but that's changed with the growing furor over her designs on one Albanian island. Ivanka Trump and her husband, Jared Kushner, are planning to develop a luxury resort on the island and along some pristine Albanian coastline. The project is sparking nightly protests in Albania with calls for the Prime Minister of the former communist state to stand down. Here's Barbara Miller.
2: This is the Flamingo Revolution, a fledgling movement named after one of the protected species protesters in Albania's capital Tirana say will be threatened if a luxury tourism development linked to Ivanka Trump and her husband Jared Kushner's investment firm Affinity Partners goes ahead.
3: Our country does not have a price, and neither does the nature. It can't be sold to anyone.
2: Carrying inflatable pink flamingos and signs reading Ivanka go home and Albania is not for sale, they've been coming out night after night to protest against the project. It would see a stretch of Adriatic coastline developed, as well as the mysterious and beautiful Sazan Island off it. Sazan is a wild place, like something out of Jurassic Park. Its strategic importance between the Ionian and Adriatic seas meant it was used as a military outpost during the Ottoman Empire, Italian occupation, and decades of communist rule. It's home to an implausibly large number of Cold War-era bunkers and tunnels. But don't take my word for its allure. Here's Ivanka Trump on a recent podcast.

0: podcast describing how she came across the island by chance.
1: It's an unbelievable, beautiful 1,400-hectare private island in the middle of the Mediterranean. We were on a friend's boat, and we stopped for a swim. Effectively, that's how we found it. We swam to the island, we went on a hike, and we were just captivated.
0: Donald Trump's daughter told the podcast with David Senra that her plans to develop it were about so much more than making money.
1: It feels more like a challenge than anything else. The culmination of all of my experience in real estate, all of my travel, a lot of reflection on how I want to live, how I think people increasingly are wanting to live.
0: But it's the business side of things that's front and center for Albania's Prime Minister, Edi Rama.
2: It has never been a question if this will go ahead or not. This is a bless for the country. An investment of 4 billion euro speaks by itself.
0: The Hoxha dictatorship, the civil war of the late 1990s, and the prevalence of organized crime networks meant that for many years, Albania was not exactly a hot travel destination. But that's changing. The government has actively supported tourism with infrastructure investment and regulatory reforms. Year on year, record numbers of tourists are now coming for its low prices, beautiful beaches, and historic towns. But for those taking to the streets, enough is enough.
3: Okay, if I was in the United States and they were to make a five-star resort at the Grand Canyon, I would be very upset because it's a national treasure. So is Vernets here for Albania. It's a national treasure.
0: News that Albania's anti-corruption agency has opened an investigation related to the Kushner-Trump project is only fueling the flamingo revolution and raising concerns the development could dent Albania's aspirations to join the European Union. It's also likely giving Jared Kushner pause for thought. Late last year, he pulled out of a similar high-end development proposal in Serbia after several people, including a government minister, were charged with abuse of office over the approval process.
4: Barbara Miller reporting. Australian researchers say funding cuts to critical surveillance for infectious diseases is already being felt. With the US withdrawal from the World Health Organization last year, experts say if developed nations, like Australia, don't step up and fill the void, the fallout will be otherwise catastrophic. Here's Kathleen O'Connor.
5: It's highly contagious, but vaccine preventable. Still, measles cases are on the rise in Australia.
6: The increased numbers that we're seeing of what should be a preventable disease is really, really scary.
5: Rebecca Hoffman is a specialist GP and chair of the Royal Australian College of General Practitioners for New South Wales and the ACT.
6: This is something that we'd hoped we'd eradicated, and it's something that is entirely preventable if people are up to date with their vaccinations.
5: According to the government's National Notifiable Diseases Surveillance System, around 100 measles cases have been diagnosed so far this year. That's 25% higher than the same time last year. Rebecca Hoffman says the spread has been traced back to travellers who've returned from affected parts of Southeast Asia.
6: We've had one patient that's been diagnosed with measles, but we've had a number of patients that have been exposed either to that case or to other cases.
5: The World Health Organization is among a range of global public health agencies which help to control infectious disease outbreaks, including measles, through surveillance programs, tracking data to alert member countries, and facilitating the development of vaccines. But last year, US President Donald Trump withdrew the United States from the WHO. The US was its largest financial contributor, with donations ranging between $163 million to $816 million US dollars annually over the last decade. Experts say they're now seeing the impact. John James is a representative for the United Nations Children's Fund. He's on the ground in Bunia in the Ituri province of the Democratic Republic of the Congo, where aid agencies are struggling to contain a deadly Ebola outbreak.
7: Our humanitarian response generally for the DRC this year is only about a quarter funded at this point in the year. And that means that health systems, that surveillance, that general protection for children is weaker.
5: Current modelling from the US Centres for Disease Control and Prevention suggests the Ebola outbreak could exceed 20,000 cases over 3 months. Samantha Bowen is Director of Portfolio Management in Emerging Infectious Diseases at the International AIDS Vaccine Initiative. She's working on developing one of three Ebola vaccines and says preliminary funding has already been received from the government of the Netherlands.
8: We still know that there's going to be, you know, tens of millions of dollars required to continue advancing this vaccine candidate to get it into clinical trials, however. So unfortunately, the investment does not stop there.
5: In addition to the US withdrawal from the WHO, there are ongoing concerns about the Trump administration's dismantling of the US agency for International Development. Professor Sharon Lewin is the director of the Peter Doherty Institute for Infection and Immunity.
9: USAID has played an incredibly important role in the response to infectious diseases, and all that capability on the ground across many countries in Africa and Asia has now all disappeared. The impact on lives will be significant.
5: Ms. Lewin says countries like Australia must act now to reverse the trend.
9: High-income countries need to step up. Contributions to multilateral initiatives like the WHO, we all need to play a part.
5: The Trump administration was contacted for comment.
4: Kathleen O'Connor there. And that's all from The World Today team this Tuesday. I'm Andy Park. I hope you have a great afternoon. Bye for now.

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2: Well, it's a very good afternoon to you. Catherine Robinson with you for the next couple of hours here on 702 ABC Sydney and 1233 ABC Newcastle. Today we're going to take a look at organised crime in Sydney and how it's changing. You may have heard about that funeral that was shot up at the weekend. I mean, it really seems like things are escalating. Guns for hire as young as 15 years old, being paid as little as $3,000 to make a hit on someone's life. It beggars belief. ABC crime reporter Ethan Ricks will be with you shortly with all the details about that. Also this next half hour, inflammaging. Have you heard of that before? It's a joint term for inflammation and ageing, a newish term for chronic inflammation. We're going to find out exactly what it is, how you can keep it at bay. I mean, my joints are getting sore just thinking about it. But it's not just your joints. It can be your skin, your organs, your tracts, you know, your gastroenterology tracts. We'll talk about that a little bit later. And then later today, I want to know how you're making your life better in 2026. It doesn't have to be anything grandiose. It doesn't have to be anything expensive. Just small, little life improvements that are having big impacts. 1300 222 702 is the number to call. Can't wait to get stuck in. But let's just take a look at the roads first at Leichhardt Parramatta Road, just past Andreas Street. There's a multiple vehicle crash there. One of three westbound lanes is closed. At Seven Hills on the M2 motorway off ramp at Old Windsor Road and Abbott Road, there's a broken down semi-trailer. One of three westbound lanes is closed. At Kings Langley, oh, it's just disappeared in front of my eyes. That must have been all cleaned up there. But do take care if you're at Emu Plains at the Great Western Highway approaching Old Bathurst Road. There is a car crash there. Eastbound traffic is impacted.
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2: Also coming up today, I want you to get thinking about books that you've begged your friends to read. You know, the ones that really stick with you, the ones that you love so much that you just want to tell everyone about them and you want everyone to read them. Now, it doesn't matter what age. Perhaps it was a book when you're at school, when you're at high school, uni, later in life. Have a think about that now. And later today, I want to hear from you. Books that you've begged your mates to read. It's 12:33 here on 702 ABC Sydney and 12:33 ABC Newcastle. Catherine Robinson with you on Afternoons. So now, we're being told that we're entering a new phase of crime in this city, no longer run by the old rules, the old regulations. What was once organised is now becoming increasingly disorganised as crime gangs recruit criminals for hire in an open marketplace. What you're hearing there is a drive-by shooting at a funeral venue just on the weekend in Sydney. ABC's Ethan Ricks has been investigating this story and is with you now. Good afternoon, Ethan.
3: G'day, Kath.
2: So is it fair to say, before we get into the details and nuts and bolts here, that Sydney gangland war is firing back up?
3: It's hard to know when it's cooling down at the moment, Kath, honestly, because there's plenty of occasions that it feels like every night we're seeing some sort of attack, and a lot of times that we're not actually aware that things are going down, and police say that's on purpose. The less that we see, the more organised the crime is. The more that we see, the more disorganised the crime is, as we've kind of pointed out there in the introduction. But firing up, it's always on edge, I suppose, is the way that New South Wales Police have described it to me. But certainly the assassination of the coconut cartel boss in Vietnam and Ho Chi Minh City has certainly put a bit of tension in the air in Sydney at the moment, especially in the underworld.
2: Yeah, so look, you know, gone are the underbelly days, right? Who are the main players now? You mentioned the coconut cartel. Who are they and who are they warring with?
3: Yeah, it's a bit complex these days. It's not as clear cut as you probably would have been able to say even a few years ago, before, in the height of the Alameddine crime family and their feud with the Hamseys. In 2021, it was pretty clear cut who was going after who. These days, it's not really. The lines have been blurred. It's a fluid kind of process of crime, and especially with contract criminals, it's even harder to pinpoint who's attacking who at the moment. The Coconut Cartel, and I should preface that they call themselves that name, and it's a name that's coming from a historic slur against Pacifica people, so any warnings to listeners out there, it's a name that they give themselves. They were a faction, I suppose, of the Alameddine crime network, who used to operate under the name the KVT. They ran muscle, essentially, for the Alameddines, and they've broken away and started their own, network, and they've built up some connections there as well. The Alameddine crime family, as people might be aware of, have been around for a long time now. The major players, the upper echelons of that family, have all really moved offshore, been pushed out by New South Wales police, who have been hunting them down for a long time now. We still see a lot of trials going on at the moment between different plots and hits that were carried out between the Alameddines and the Hamseys, but the Hamseys aren't necessarily in play anymore. They were also known as the Brothers for Life. There's also a lot of other breakaway gangs that we hear come up now, the Lone Wolves, who are not associated with the Bikies. There's the one true crime family who has some links to Southeast Asia. It's really not as clear cut as it used to be, Kath, so if anyone's trying to keep a record of it, all credit to them, but it's hard to keep track of at the moment.
2: Yeah. So can you, I was fascinated by your online article that looked at, and also your broadcasting one, the landscape, how it's changing with the emergence of brokers. What are these brokers doing? You know, who are they? How are they changing what was done originally?
3: Yeah, it's kind of a key figure that's emerged in recent years as Sydney's gangland attacks have kind of adapted in the way that they're commissioned and facilitated. I spoke to Dr. Vincent Hurley from Macquarie University. He's a criminologist, but he's also a former detective for New South Wales Police, and he's been looking into the figure of a broker quite extensively recently, and the way he kind of explains it as this kind of independent free agent, usually based in Australia. And you'll get some offshore organised crime figures who will reach out to this broker, and sometimes he's fielding some options and fielding some messages from both sides, opposing sides, who might be organising hits against one another, but they might be using the same broker at the end of the day. They just don't really know. But this broker will then take whatever jobs they've been given. They'll break them up into contracts. It could be an assassination. It could be kidnappings. It could be something smaller, like obtaining a firearm or stealing a car to help organize something in some way. And then they're put out with a price tag on it, but then it's on an open kind of online market. Most of the time it's encrypted telecommunications platforms, and anyone can really, you know, put in a bid, and the lowest bid eventually gets the contract. And I was talking to New South Wales Police Assistant Commissioner Scott Cook. He said, you know, cops are starting to learn a bit more about the way this works, and they've been monitoring this and being able to infiltrate some of those kind of platforms where they're putting out those contracts. They said the most recent one they saw, the lowest they saw a contract go for, it started off as a murder contract for $300,000, and it got all the way bidded down to $3,000, and that was eventually taken on by a 15-year-old boy who had no criminal history whatsoever. So it kind of gives you a bit of an idea of what's going on at the moment. It's gone are the days of professional hitmen and people who were trusted to carry out a clean, targeted attack to avoid the attention of police. And now these organized crime groups are relying on some teenagers to carry out some pretty deadly attacks. And, you know, and often we've seen, unfortunately, in recent years, they can get it very wrong, and innocent people are being caught up in this.
2: Yeah, and that is the stat there that made me lose my breath, that a hit on a person's life was valued as low as $3,000, and it was accepted by a 15-year-old. I mean, there are so many questions about this online market. You say the cops are monitoring it and using it and infiltrating to stop, you know, where this all happens. But how are the kids as young as 15 with no criminal history getting involved and finding out about these online marketplaces?
3: It's hard to say. It's the people that they're hanging out with. There's a lot of socioeconomic factors that play into that as well. But they're seeing a lot of young people who are trying to show off that, I guess this is the way that Assistant Commissioner Cook described it, they're trying to show off that they're gangsters. They're trying to feed off some bravado and ego and show off to these organised crime figures that they can play ball with them and they can roll with the high players at the moment. And they're trying to carry out these attacks for attention, but also money. And a lot of cases, people are doing it because they want the money or they need the money. But we've also seen a lot of people, young people, posting and boasting about some of the crimes that we're seeing at the moment. The video, the audio you played earlier in our conversation of that shooting at a funeral venue, that was filmed by the gunmen themselves and posted online, and now it's circulating out there, and that will play as pretty much key evidence for police as well. But it shows the kind of callousness and the kind of ego that's out there at the moment. They feel confident enough to put that out there, and cops are really worried that there is seemingly an endless pool of recruits just waiting to take on a job, and a lot of them are amateurs. The police, in most occasions, will probably know who these people are, but when it's in an online space and people are able to just join it by maybe knowing a friend or other methods, it's hard to really keep track of.
2: So you say, you know, that police are, infiltrating some of these sites as well. How are they adapting to this new world? Do you get a sense that they are on top of it, or at least might get on top of it?
3: I think more on top of it than maybe we might see played out in the media. We don't often, and Assistant Commissioner Cook was very blunt about this with me. Not only are we seeing less shootings and less violence than we would have seen in like the 80s and 90s when it came to organised crime, but police are actually intervening and stopping a lot of these attacks before they can actually happen. And we're not seeing all of that come out in the media, unless it's what we have seen when, you know, cops are pulling over or crashing into what we call kill cars on their way to carry out a gangland hit in the middle of a freeway or a highway. We saw that in Lidcombe not too long ago, where two males were in a car that was eventually pulled over by police. It had to be crashed into the side of the freeway, and they found jerry cans and firearms inside, and it was alleged that they were on their way to carry out a gangland hit on a very senior figure of the Alameddine crime family, a rapper who goes by the name A Huncho. So police are confident that they've got on top of this. It's something they say it's emerged in the last 18 months. In Europe, the idea of contract criminals and subcontractors and subcontractors, just that kind of endless pool that helps, you know, make it harder for police to track and keep some people immune from the crime itself, where they can say, I don't know what you're talking about, I didn't actually carry that out. It's been in Europe for around 5 years now, and right, I think they're learning from that. So police say they've really caught on to this, and when it go back to the broker, when cops are able to track down those people,
2: yes,
3: in particular, they say they just find a treasure trove of evidence, and often they can not only solve whatever they were investigating initially, but there might be several other hits that they were looking into that they can link back to that one individual broker. But I guess the concern now is how many brokers are out there,
2: yeah,
3: and whether or not they might work together at some stage as well.
2: And did the police give you any sort of idea of, paint a picture of these brokers for you? Are they associated at all with any of these crime families, or are they just opportunistic business people that have seen a gap in the market?
3: I think Dr. Vincent Hurley probably had a better scope of looking into the kind of individual circumstances for these brokers. He looked at them as kind of free agents. A lot of them didn't have any connections to organised crime. They've just seen an opportunity and they've gone, yes, I'll take that, and they're able to facilitate. They have so much power, which is something that he made very clear to me, that the power they have in the organised crime world at the moment is just immense, because they connect offshore entities to be able to carry out that violence here in Sydney. So it makes it possible. It also protects the organised crime figures, but then that broker can also be seen as some sort of a weak link. They know a lot about what's going on in the background. They're the ones passing on a lot of that information. So they become such a powerful figure. And Dr. Vincent Hurley really kind of painted it in a picture that's really easy for people to understand. He coined the term broker. Police say coordinators, but the reason he said broker. He says you think of it like a mortgage broker. They kind of help facilitate these things for you know, they work between the bank and the people who are looking for a home loan, and they, you know, the higher ups, they work for them, but in the end they can really, you know, control what's going on in between, and, you know, what ends up coming out in the end was probably going to benefit the broker the most. They do have a lot of power at the moment.
2: Connecting the supply with the demand. 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Catherine Robinson with you, where it's just gone 12:45 here. I'm speaking with ABC's crime reporter Ethan Ricks on the organised crime networks in Sydney that are increasingly becoming disorganised. If you've got any questions that you'd like to put to Ethan, would like to know more, 1300 222 702 is the number to call. Or the text line 0467 922 702. I just want to put a few texts to you, Ethan, and just get your response on what, you know, you're seeing with the people that you're talking to. This one here: why have we seemingly accepted crime, be it organised, unorganised, disorganised, reorganised, pre-organised? This is not acceptable. Did you happen to gauge the public temperature on how we're feeling about what we're seeing play out across the city?
3: It's a very good question, and it is something that I put to Assistant Commissioner Scott Cook, and he was very blunt to say, if we're trying to live in a world without organised crime, disorganised crime, whatever it is, you're living in a fantasy. It's just not the kind of world that we live in. A globalised world doesn't allow for that, and there's a lot of other factors that go into that. What is driving organised crime in New South Wales, in Australia, across the entire globe, is the illicit drug market, and Australia has become one of the most lucrative drug markets in the world, in so many countries, Southeast Asia, in the Americas, in Europe as well. They're all targeting Australia because they see that as a huge market opportunity to make a lot of money.
2: And are we talking any drugs in particular? I mean, we know that there's the tobacco trade, but is that what is particularly driving it?
3: I wouldn't say that necessarily here in New South Wales. It's methamphetamine, it's cocaine, it's those illicit drugs that police have been targeting for a long time now. There's such a huge market for that here in New South Wales, and we pay a lot of money for those illicit drugs. And Assistant Commissioner Scott Cook said that we are so at risk of that, and the way it is getting in a lot of the time is through shipping ports. It sounds as easy as let's just x-ray every shipping port that comes into, or shipping container that comes into the state in Australia, but it's really not that easy. If you have trade to Australia, there's more than likely you're going to have drug importation working through that. We have trade with so many countries, and to be able to police that is the way police are described to me is just impossible at this stage, and that does fall within the federal remit, so it's not a New South Wales police responsibility. So it's a good question. Why do we accept any kind of crime, and are we just kind of, you know, chasing it as it goes along? But it comes down to not only a federal issue with, you know, these drugs coming in from different countries, but it's a social issue as well. Australia has a massive addiction problem when it comes to illicit drugs, and that's something that really New South Wales police doesn't have a responsibility in fixing.
2: I'll just put this last observation to you and perhaps a response. This text here: it's odd that when outlaw bike clubs were more visible, they seemed to keep the Middle Eastern, Asian and Islander gangs were kept under control. Once they were largely shut down,

0: It's been a free fall and the public are the ones in the firing line. Is that something that, you know, police would concur with, or do you think that's at odds with what they would be seeing?
1: I think the idea that bikies don't play a role anymore is probably I understand there was a period where it seemed like all we talked about were the bikies, the outlaw motorcycle gangs. I think it's probably an underestimation to say that they're not playing a huge role right now. And because you might not see them in the news and you might not see them engaging in some of this violence, it's probably more of an indication that they are doing better than some of these organised crime groups that are, you know, engaging in that tit-for-tat violence. The whole purpose of running these criminal networks is to go, you know, under the radar, not gather police attention, because that's when you start to really struggle. That's when police start to target you. That's when you start to lose some of your kind of players in that kind of group. So it was made a point to me by Assistant Commissioner Scott Cook. There is many groups that are making hay at the moment, while these other groups, the Alameddine crime family, the Coconut Cartel, all these breakaway groups and the videos that you've seen posted online, he described them as failed groups. He said they are, you know, driving themselves into non-existence because they are just fueling this tit-for-tat violence, while there are other ones who are not engaging in any kind of violence like that. They're going under the radar. They're making a lot of money out of Australia's drug market at the moment. So sure, there is a lot of, you know, that kind of tit-for-tat violence, and maybe we didn't see that back in the day. I think it maybe wasn't as reported on either, though. There probably wasn't people posting. They didn't have phones to post those shootings out there. It's just more out there. But there was a lot of violence going on back in the days. We probably just weren't as aware of what was going on around us.
0: And just really briefly, as my next guest is waiting, this text here. So how much more resources do police need to control organised crime? Are they saying they need more to get on top of it?
1: I think police will never say no to more resources. They have Task Force Falcon, which they've kind of reignited in the last few months. We saw a spate of shootings and, you know, gangland violence playing out a bit last year and the year before, and they've kind of ramped up again. It's not just a New South Wales police thing. For them to do a good job, it requires the Australian Federal Police, that they look after a lot of the people when it comes to extradition, the people driving the crime overseas. You've got Border Control and Border Force who monitor the ports and those importations coming in. And then you've seen AFP. The reason they're working so closely with those Pacific Island nations is because I don't know if you've watched one of the recent foreign correspondents the ABC worked on, and it talked about the cartels using Pacific Islands to feed in drugs into Australia. That's these international kind of connections and relationships are really important as well. So I think New South Wales Police would love more resources, and they probably say they would need more resources, but it's just like such a whole system effort to actually try and minimise organised crime. And really, it's unrealistic to think that we could stop it altogether.
0: Yeah. Ethan, it's been great speaking with you. Great article as well. Thank you very much for your time.
1: Thanks, Kath.
0: And you can read Ethan Ricks's article on abc.net.au. The title, Sydney's Fired Up Gangland, A New Era of Disorganised Crime as Police Target Powerful Violence Brokers. It's 12:51.
2: When experts speak,
3: I don't think any individual can expect that the law will never change. That's one of the things that adds complexity.
2: When you need the details,
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0: Well, by now, you may have heard of the term inflammation. It's your body's natural immune response to injury or infection or irritants. And it's essentially your body trying to protect you. It detects this threat. It enlists all these white blood cells to head to the area that's inflamed to fight off this foreign invader and then help the healing. And inflammation can affect virtually every part of your body, your joints, your skin, your eyes, your organs, your respiratory tract. And it can be acute or it can be chronic. Now, one important contributor is chronic inflammation is known as inflammaging. It's this slow, persistent biological process, yes, that is age, that can build over time as we age and is increasingly recognised as a driver of long-term disease. I want to know, do you suffer from inflammation? I'd love you to share your story. Join the conversation by telling us your experience and how you live with it, how you treat it. 1300 222 702. Well, Dr. Rafi Gargassian is head of diagnostic markers and chronic immune disorders at the Burnet Institute and is with me now.

0: Good afternoon, Rafi.
1: Good afternoon, Catherine. How are you?
0: Yeah, I'm good. Did I get that right? Was that a pretty apt description of inflammation?
1: It was perfect. Oh, thank you.
0: Fabulous. Okay. And so it can pretty much well affect anything, right? But I think what I'm keen to understand is, like, how and why do we get inflammation in parts of our body?
1: Yeah, sure. I think the term inflammation is, as you put, low-grade inflammation that accumulates as we age, and it has a systemic effect. Now, it's important to recognise that inflammation in that acute way is important, but it's also equally important that we dial down inflammation, and that's where the challenges lie.
0: Yeah.
1: For instance, those of us that were impacted by the COVID virus and are still struggling with the effects of the virus, which we now term as long COVID, and individuals who live with other comorbidities such as diabetes and cardiovascular disease, inflammation levels are higher in these individuals.
0: Mm.
1: And that becomes a challenge because it ultimately impacts the other arm of our immune system, which is the component that makes our antibodies that are important for protection against viral challenge or pathogens. So that inflammation causes the gradual decline of that other arm of the immune system, and that's the underlying issue here.
0: Mm. So what can we do to manage it better, to keep it at bay? You know, is it nutrition? Is it the way we sleep? Is it physical exercise? How can, you know, everyone listening right now, how can you help them manage this better?
1: Yeah, great point, Catherine. Look, I'd like to challenge the aspect of inflammation for individuals at the midlife of age, in their 40s and 50s.
0: My hands up really, in the air, nice and high, listening loud.
1: Yeah, and really, you know, encouraging those individuals to have a quality of lifestyle, which is managing stress levels to keep cortisol levels low, a good diet that actually promotes the strength of our immune system. That's important. And, of course, adequate sleep. And really, what we're challenging here is the dogma that does the age of our immune system have to be comparable to our biological age, or can we keep the age of our immune system young, where it's competent enough to fight infection when challenged?
0: So you might be 55, but the age of your immune system might be 35 or 40, if it's a good thing. Look, Annalise has called in. She has a question. Good afternoon, Annalise.
2: Oh, good afternoon. Hello. I'm a 69-year-old woman that's just been diagnosed with something called giant cell arteritis. And it's a chronic inflammation in the optical artery, which caused me to go nearly blind in one eye. So I'm on long-term steroids and long-term biologics, but I was interested to hear your comment on the importance of rest, sleep, lessening stress, and a good diet, which I'm trying to do.
1: Thanks, Annalise. And best of luck with this, and we certainly with you and other individuals who are living with comorbidities. And I really think lifestyle is an important aspect of what you're going through at the moment. But I think it's equally important not to live a sedentary life.
2: Yes.
1: Doing things like strength and conditioning exercises are important and must be individually tailored. But also nutrition, asking where we can eat foods and have a diet that's managing our inflammation levels. And I refer to things like broccoli, kale, nuts, and really targeting foods that are good for your immune system. And that's to help dial inflammation down. And the more you dial it down, I'm confident you'll have a better quality of life.
0: So there you go.
2: Thank you so much. I'm cooking as we speak.
0: I hope there's some broccoli in there. Thank you. Good, well done. Thanks, Annalise.
2: Thank you.
0: Rafi, we've got about a minute left. I just want to put this question to you. Is this text, I was diagnosed with a version of rheumatoid arthritis. This is someone in peri and postmenopause. Psoriatic arthritis. I started microdosing on GLP-1, Mounjaro, and it's helped so much. I had done research.

0: Yeah, this is a new space, Catherine, and it's certainly not my specialty. But what I will say is that these GLP receptor agonists, such as Mounjaro and Ozempic, research has shown that they do have anti-inflammatory benefits because they suppress these biomarkers called pro-inflammatory cytokines.
1: Okay.
0: So
1: it's emerging, emerging nascent area of work that you're aware of.
0: Yes, that's right.
1: Yeah.
0: Now, what we don't know, and with many of these things like NMN and creatine, what's the long-term side effects?
1: Yeah, and that's as is with so many. I'm sorry to cut you off here, Rafi, but it is news time here. Thank you so much for joining me.
0: No problem.
1: Okay,
0: thanks,
1: all the best.
0: Me,
1: 1 o'clock here on Afternoons.
2: Story with ABC News. The federal opposition leader Angus Taylor has left the door open to a preference deal with One Nation 2 years out from the next election. It comes after Liberal Party President and former Prime Minister Tony Abbott reportedly endorsed a potential deal with the minor party. At the 25 federal election, 75% of One Nation preferences flowed to the coalition. Mr. Taylor has been asked if he backs a preference swap with the party.
3: Obviously, these are decisions that will ultimately be made by party organisations over time, but we will work with others to get rid of this rotten Labor government.
2: Disability advocates say they're disappointed about the short timeline for hearings into the federal government's proposed overhaul of the National Disability Insurance Scheme. A Senate inquiry examining draft legislation paving the way for billions of dollars worth of cuts to the scheme has opened 3 days of hearings in Melbourne. 160,000 people are expected to be taken off the scheme when new eligibility tests are brought in. The Deputy CEO of People with Disability Australia, Megan Spindler-Smith, says it's not good enough.
4: The amount of time that's been provided on what is a highly complicated bill is not enough to let alone understand it, but to also then work with our communities so that they can understand it and then make sure that we're not, with our feedback, creating further unintended harm.
2: The Victorian Premier Jacinta Allen says she will not be stepping down amid increasing frustration among some Labor MPs ahead of the state's election. Here's political reporter Richard Willingham.
5: A group of Labor MPs are increasingly pessimistic about their electoral fortunes, blaming Jacinta Allen's leadership for the government's woes in the polls. Conversations have ratcheted up over whether she should be replaced, but no challenger has come forward. Speaking for the first time since the plotting emerged, Miss Allen blamed poor polling on a changed political environment with the rise of One Nation, as well as international events. She says she has no intention of standing down.
6: When the going gets tough, the tough gets going, and I am all in.
5: Allen also said she called out a derogatory billboard for both young girls and boys, saying it has no place in political debate.
2: As Australia positions itself as a data centre hub, there are growing calls for the federal government to ensure the benefits flow into the domestic economy. Figures from the tax office show some companies are generating hundreds of millions of dollars in income but are paying no tax. Independent economist Sol Eslake says it's important to ensure the mistakes of the mining boom aren't repeated.
7: A lot of the investment that's coming into Australia for the construction of data centres ends up going out of Australia again on imported equipment and parts.
2: Apple has unveiled a series of AI upgrades to Siri, including better voice recognition and a standalone app. Apple announced the revamp called Siri AI at its annual Worldwide Developers Conference. Siri AI is capable of analysing what is on the device screen and has what Apple calls broad world knowledge that allows it to reach out to the web for more information. Apple's Siri overhaul has been the central focus for this year's developer conference after the company's initial promise of a Siri revamp in 2024 was followed by multiple delays, leaving the company lagging in the AI race. To sport now, and New South Wales 5/8 Mitchell Moses has been named to start in Game 2 of State of Origin, provided he's fit. The Eels player was originally named to start in Game 1, but he suffered a hamstring strain while training and had missed out. But coach Laurie Daly is confident he will be okay to line up against Queensland at the MCG next Wednesday ahead of Ethan Strange.
8: He's an important player. You look at Mitch's record in Origin, pretty good. Brings a lot of confidence to our team. Different style of player to Ethan, but you know they'll both get game time, and excited about having them on at the same time if we get the opportunity to do that.
2: Queensland utility Reece Walsh believes he can bring a spark to his side if needed in next Wednesday's match. The Broncos fullback was overlooked for the

0: series opener, but he's been named on Queensland's six-man bench for the clash against New South Wales at the MCG. The Maroons will be desperate to level the series after losing by 2 points in Game 1. And the Newcastle Knights have stood down second rower Jermaine McEwen following a drink driving charge. In a statement, the club says the 21-year-old has been suspended for one match and will be unavailable for the club's Round 16 match against the Dragons next week. The disciplinary process by the Knights comes after McEwen was charged by police last month with low-range drink driving. The matter remains before the courts, and the club is keeping the NRL Integrity Unit informed. To the weather for this afternoon, scattered showers and possible afternoon thunderstorms about the Riverina and in the far west. There'll also be scattered showers along the far north coast and isolated showers elsewhere. It'll be a mostly sunny afternoon in Sydney, a partly cloudy day tomorrow with a shower or two and a top of 22, and then a shower or two on Thursday and 21. It's 1:05.
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3: We're keeping things positive this next half hour, and I'm asking you the question, how has your life become better in the last 10 years? It doesn't have to be anything big or grandiose, but it could be. What is something that has changed in the last 10 years that's made things better for you? Perhaps it's a new walk, a new road, a new shop, or even a new ritual. You tell me. 1300 222 702 is the number to call. The text line 0467 922 702. Also this hour, what's the furthest you've ever travelled to see a bird? I mean, some of you might say, I haven't travelled to see a bird. But plenty of twitchers have been jumping in their cars this week for a glimpse of the black-headed gull. Now, you'd have to travel a long way because it's over in WA. A couple of thousand kilometres for you, listeners in Sydney and Newcastle, because this bird is in Geraldton in WA. It's apparently been knocked off course by a storm. We're going to speak to someone who did a round trip of 800 Ks just to catch a glimpse. Let's find out why this black-headed gull is so special. Then also get all your winter skin questions ready. Dr. Ritu Gupta will be with you to tell you how to ward against chapped lips and dry skin this winter season. Let's check the roads now at Leichhardt at Parramatta Road near Andrea Street. There's heavy traffic conditions after a multiple vehicle crash. Two of three westbound lanes are closed. At Seven Hills on the M2 motorway off-ramp and Old Windsor Road and Abbott Road, there's a breakdown of a semi-trailer. One of three westbound lanes is closed. And at Emu Plains on the Great Western Highway approaching Old Bathurst Road, do take care. There is a car crash there. Eastbound traffic is impacted. It's 7 minutes past one.
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3: Now, you may have caught that research out today from KPMG, which has found that every generation of Australians thinks life is worse than a decade ago. Now, I guess that's not entirely surprising when you look at the state of the economy, the state of the world, but it's a little half empty, isn't it? That's not what we want to focus on, is it? I don't think so. Because according to this research, our satisfaction with life is now lower than during the pandemic as we deal with sustained financial pressures and housing costs really hit home. Here's KPMG's urban economist, Terry Rawnsley, on The World Today, a little earlier speaking of this research.
8: It's a good step back to say, look, people aren't satisfied with their lives, and a lot of it comes back to cost of living pressures. How do we kind of address those, not just in sort of a band-aid method, like with a bit of extra money in a budget, for example, but really structurally, how do we kind of get real wages growing again so people can kind of feel more financially secure?
3: Now, I don't want to dismiss these concerns because they're real for a lot of you, and it's a thing. But we thought, let's try and reframe it maybe. Let's focus on not being so down in the dumps. Let's focus on what we can celebrate that has been really good in the last 10 years. How have things gotten better for you? Perhaps you got a new road that's cut down on your commute. Maybe there's a coffee shop that's opened up at your local and it's the best coffee you've ever had. Or maybe it's a matcha. We know they're all the rage at the moment. Anything and everything can be brought to this conversation. How has your life become better over the last 10 years? 1300 222 702 is the number to call. Of course, you can text in 0467 922 702. Sandy is on the line. Very good afternoon to you, Sandy. What's better for you in the last 10 years?
5: My trip down to Sydney Hospital, which I come down to every month for a meeting, the metro has improved my... It takes 25 minutes off my trip each way.
3: So do you jump on it, you get off at what, Hornsby, and jump on it?
5: Epping.
3: Yeah, right.
5: It comes to Epping and comes under the harbour, obviously, and drops me off in Martin Place.
3: Yeah.
5: I just walk up the street.
3: Yeah, it's
5: much easier.
3: It's helped me too. I mean, it all depends on where you live, right, and your access to it. But, I think I've got a thing in town tonight. I'll probably jump on the metro to get there. You don't have to muck around with peak hour traffic, that's for sure.
5: Oh, it's brilliant. And obviously people on the line,
3: yes,
5: all the way out to Tallawong, are finding that because it's really well used.
3: Yes,
5: the station that I get off at is brilliant, and the Epping one is too, I think. I love it.
3: Do you see the same people on your commute if you're doing it every Monday religiously at the same time?
5: No, every month.
3: Once a month.
5: Yeah, come down to a meeting at Sydney Hospital.
3: Yeah.
5: No, I don't, because
3: you're probably reading your notes for your meeting.
5: And I don't always get in the same carriage.
3: Yeah, sure.
5: It's one long carriage, but I don't always hop on at the same spot.
3: Yeah,
5: so,
3: sure.
5: No, but everyone seems to like it.
3: Yeah, excellent. Well, thank you for bringing a bit of glasses half full for us here on 702 ABC Sydney and 1233 ABC Newcastle.
5: You're welcome.
3: Okay. Thanks, see you, Sandy.
5: Thank you.
3: Thanks for your call.
5: Bye.
3: Bye. So yes, we are wanting to hear from you today about what has gotten better in your life in the last 10 years. Elliot?
6: Hello.
3: What's good in your world?
6: Well, I started a job as a delivery driver a year and a half ago, and not being originally from Sydney, if I didn't have a certain map app, it would have taken me 3 months training to know where I was going. And so I started day one, plug in the addresses, and I'm good to go. And then the other advantage of it is, like when I had my parents visiting from New Zealand recently, I'm trying to show off public transport to them, and they go, oh, look, it tells us that the bus is 1 or 2 minutes away. I was saying, remember the old days when you could get to the bus stop 2 minutes early, but then you don't know if it's gone a minute ago.
3: Yeah, correct. Correct.
6: We're not standing there wondering for half an hour.
3: Yeah, so you're loving the fact that maps on your phone and the apps that allow you to see when public transport may or may not be coming has improved to your benefit in the last 10 years.
6: Yeah, it makes that part of life, that transport life, so easy.
3: Yeah, totally. I bet for sure. And I guess that means you're more productive in your work, or you might even be able to knock off early.
6: Yeah, exactly. That's it. Don't tell the boss. I'll get home early.
3: All right, Elliot. Safe travels while you're doing your deliveries. Thanks for calling in.
6: Yeah, thanks so much.
3: See you, Elliot. Yeah, so that was Elliot there saying he reckons that having your apps, your maps on your phones and the apps that tells you when buses and trains might be coming is a good thing. I certainly tend to agree with that one. But you've got to know how to use them. I was in Melbourne a couple of weekends ago and I couldn't for the life of me work out how to use the trams. And then, as luck or misfortune would have it, there was a car crash on the tram line just up from us. So the tram wasn't coming anyway, so we had to go and jump in an Uber. All right, Felicity's now with us. Hi, Felicity.
9: Hello, Catherine.
3: What's better in your life in the last 10 years?
9: I've discovered the joys of pickleball.
3: Oh, yes. Welcome to the club. It's a great game, isn't it?
9: It is. You're a player as well?
3: Well, Felicity, I started the sport with grandiose ambitions and plans, but on game three weeks in, I broke my ankle.
9: Oh, Catherine, so, that's a killer.
3: So, well, it was an avulsion fracture, so it's like a... Anyway, yes, so I'm yet to make it back, but I totally and utterly loved it. I was living and breathing it for 3 weeks. Why do you love it?
9: I love it because it's I've always loved hitting a ball. You know, I always had good hand-eye coordination. You know, I played tennis, I played squash, I played cricket as a young person.
3: Mm-hmm.
9: And I can use that skill. It's a very friendly sport,
3: isn't it?
9: Yes, that's right. I live in Newcastle, and there I have played pickleball. 5 different locations in Newcastle, some indoor, some outdoor. And it's, you can book into social sessions where, you know, you might only know one or two people and there might be 20 people you don't know.
3: Yes.
9: But it's always very friendly and inclusive and, you know, I've made some lovely friends.
3: Isn't that wonderful?
9: Yeah.
3: And you know what? It's pretty strategic. Like, even though they go, oh, you don't run as much, you don't do this as much. When you're in the kitchen, I mean, it's you have got the sweats.
9: Yeah, that's right. Well, your reflexes, it's an absolute test of your reflexes. That's right.
3: Yes. Well, I hope you warm up, because I think that's probably what had my early demise. I ran on the court. I was running late and I hadn't warmed up and I just came down and rolled. So look after your ankles.
9: Yeah, yes, that's right. Exactly. But yes, I recommend it to everyone who wants to engage in life a little bit more.
3: Yeah.
9: Try pickleball.
3: Yeah. Well said, Felicity. I do agree with you for other people, not for me right now. Felicity, thank you.
9: My pleasure.
3: Okay. So things we're talking about on 702 ABC Sydney and 1233 ABC Newcastle, things that have improved in the last 10 years. KPMG put out a report today that found we're the most dissatisfied that we have ever been because of the state of the economy, the state of house prices and the world and all of that. So instead of focusing on the negative today here on Afternoons, we're focusing on the positive. We are half glass full kind of people. What has changed for the better for you in the last 10 years? Annette, what's changed
10: Hello.
3: In your life for the better?
10: I have some lovely grandchildren now.
3: Oh, congratulations. How old are they?
10: Oh, 1, 4 and 6 and another 2 on the way.
3: Oh, super cute. And are you the apple of their eyes? Do you spoil them rotten?
10: I do. Yeah. They're a lot of fun.
3: Yeah.
10: A lot of fun and love and so much laughing.
3: Yes.
10: They do make me laugh a lot.
3: And it really is, if you're lucky enough to be in the position where you can foster a relationship between a grandchild and a grandparent, it is something that is very, very special.
10: It sure is. I didn't have grandparents myself.
3: Yeah.
10: So to see my children with my parents as grandparents and now to be a grandparent myself is just very, very special, lovely.
3: Oh, I bet. And what's your secret thing that you do to give, you know, to make them feel special with lots of treats and whatever that maybe their parents might not be so happy about?
10: Yeah, maybe just a chocolate frog every so often.
3: Yeah. Nothing wrong with a chocolate frog, Annette. Nothing wrong at all. You keep enjoying those bundles of
10: Thank
3: joy.
10: You.
3: Okay, see you.
10: Thanks. Bye-bye.
3: And that's Annette there. Busy household, I would say, for Annette. 4 kids under the age of 6 with 2 more to come. But grandkids, I would say, all round would be an improvement if they've entered your life in the last 10 years. Sophie's called in to join the conversation here. What's better in your world, Sophie?
11: Electric cars.
3: Oh, okay. Tell me, are you a recent convert or do you just like it that they're not making noise around your area?
11: It's not so much the noise, it's the fumes.
3: Mm-hmm.
11: I mean, when I, you know, turned 18, the first car I would have wanted to buy was an electric car, but I'm 40 now and I've just managed to get one in the last 6 months or so.
3: Good timing, Sophie, FYI.
11: It was very good timing. But, I mean, I'm very, very sensitive to car fumes coming in. You know, you go into a tunnel, you put the recirc on
3: yep.
11: so that the fumes don't come in. And so driving behind any other electric car, walking along the street where there are electric cars, I'm not inhaling fumes.
3: Mm.
11: It's just, yeah, I mean, I like it for my lungs. I like it for the planet.
3: And so how do you like the drive as well now you've got one?
11: Oh, yeah, perfect, fine. It was a, you know, just a great switch to make. It was no problem changing
3: right.
11: across at all. I can charge it at home. I don't have to go to a petrol station anymore. It's
3: no range anxiety.
11: No. Well, I mean, you know, there's electricity, you know, everywhere you can find, you know, if you can find petrol, you can find electricity.
3: Mm. Well, you're living in the right era then, because it seems like, I think it was only last month or last quarter, the amount of EVs sold just skyrocketed. So maybe it's the state of the world, but we seem to be moving in that direction. Sophie, thank you very much for calling.
11: I hope so. Thank you very much.
3: Okay, that was Sophie there saying electric cars have somewhat changed her life for the better in the last...

0: last 10 years. A couple of texts that have been coming in. This one here from Mary. Hi, Catherine. Doing chores from home is a great thing. From groceries and clothes shopping to banking and generally communicating with others. For someone with mobility issues, it makes life much easier. Oh, yes, Mary, the online shop. It is a great, wondrous thing, isn't it? Especially when it's late on a Sunday night and you can't be bothered, or in your case, mobility is an issue. You can't get as easily and as readily to the shops. You just gonna let your fingers do the walking for you. It is a great convenience of 2026. I wonder how long that's been going on for. I feel like probably 10 years ago we did far less of the online shopping. And also, you know, shopping for clothes has become a lot easier online as well, particularly when they've got good returns, right? So it means that you're bringing the shop to you. This one here, having a Wordle WhatsApp with three generations of the family, it's a daily way to connect. That text there from Rach. Yes, well, you know, I think, Rach, what the Wordle kind of was born out of COVID, or I feel like it kind of happened during that time, and it kept so many people connected. And I think we've since spoken about it on this program, on Afternoons, on how there was some headline, I think, that said Wordle was sort of dead and buried, and everyone arced up and said, no, it's not dead and buried at all. Everyone is still doing it and loving it. So thanks for all your feedback there. Great to hear from you on what has made the world a better place in the last 10 years.
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0: 21 minutes past one here on 702 ABC Sydney and 1233 ABC Newcastle. Catherine Robinson with you for the next couple of hours. Well, Twitchers, have you heard? They're flocking to Geraldton in Western Australia after the sighting of a rare bird. The black-headed gull hasn't been seen before in this part of the country. It's believed this one might have been knocked off course in a storm. Tegan Douglas is one of those who travelled to Geraldton to catch a glimpse, and I spoke with her earlier. And Dr. Tegan Douglas joins me now. Very good afternoon to you, Tegan.
5: Good afternoon, Catherine. How are you?
0: Yeah, I'm great, thank you. Now, is it right that you travelled not 10, 20, 50 kilometres, but you indeed travelled hundreds of kilometres to catch a glimpse of this bird?
5: I sure did. And look, I'm going to say from the start, there are definitely people who in their desire, in their bird watching hobby, they're at the point where to see new species, they need to book plane flights and travel much greater distances than I did. This is the longest distance I've ever travelled to see a bird I hadn't seen before.
0: How far exactly did you travel?
5: So the bird was spotted in Geraldton. I live in Perth, so that's 400 kilometres one way.
0: Oh, so that's an 800-kilometre round trip to see a bird.
5: Yes.
0: Okay, yeah. So then you've got to tell me, what is so special about this bird?
5: Oh, so if you've seen pictures of the black-headed gull, if you haven't, like, do a quick Google search and look them up. They are delightful-looking gulls. So we tend to underestimate how pretty our regular everyday seagulls, our silver gulls, are. But, you know, that lovely white and snowy sort of grey plumage, this one, just black-headed gull, just takes it up another level. It still has those beautiful, like, ruby red legs and red bill, but then it just has this sooty black head as well, this beautiful white, like, white eyeliner caper going on. It's a delightful-looking bird.
0: And so, I mean, you made this pilgrimage to see the plumage of the gull. How many others do you think are in the same boat as you?
5: Well, this is a bird that, even though it's ridiculously common in other parts of the world, that its regular range is a long way from Australia. So this is only, there's been less than a dozen records in Australia of black-headed gull over time. And the first one, like the last one in WA, was in Broome, and that was in 1991, so 35 years ago. They turn up every 10, 15 years in northern Australia. But so it means that they're not here all the time, so people do get quite excited about it.
0: Now, I notice you're calling these people birders. Is birders the new correct term for twitchers?
5: Oh, look, we

0: some people have very strong preferences to what you use.
1: Okay.
0: Birdwatchers is probably more general. It's just people who enjoy birdwatching.
1: Yes.
0: Twitching implies more of, I was going to say sport, but look, I know that's going to be very controversial. Competitive, like people who like to keep lists and keep track of what birds they see. It's much more, they tend to have much more of a
1: competitive
0: determined
1: edge.
0: Aspect. Yeah, competitive edge to what they
1: gotcha.
0: What they do.
1: Gotcha.
0: So most twitchers are also birders, but not all birders. Some birders might get a little bit, their noses out of joint at being called twitchers.
1: Okay. All right. Thank you for that clarification. I'm learning lots today. Was he easy, or he or she easy to spot, the black-headed gull, presumably the only one with the dark head in a sea of white heads?
0: Yeah, exactly right. So it looks very similar in size to our normal silver gulls and hangs out with them as well. So it was making it easier to spot, because you'd be looking for a group of gulls and then having a look through to see if our black-headed gull friend was amongst them. So yeah, they are pretty easy to pick from other birds that we tend to get in Australia.
1: And do we know if it's a boy or a girl?
0: We don't. So same with our silver gulls, males and females look very similar. And all we can tell is that this is an adult bird, and it's actually in its breeding plumage. So outside of the breeding season, they don't have that beautiful black head. They look a little bit more nondescript, but this one's in sort of stunning primo plumage phase.
1: Okay. So do we know how it got here in the end, when it, you know, one hasn't been seen in this part, this far south in this country before?
0: That's exactly right. So in WA, we had a really big storm. What would it be now? The weekend before last, so about 10 days ago, had a really big storm front come through, and that impacted the whole of Southwest Australia up to including Geraldton. So we suspect it, given the fact it was seen just after that, it probably got caught up in some of the weather system around that.
1: Okay. So are the other gulls being nice? I mean, I go back to that story about Punch the monkey, who was abandoned and everyone was super mean to him. How are the other gulls treating this foreigner?
0: So we don't normally think of silver gulls as being friendly and welcoming. We think them of having their rage on and screaming at us for chips and
1: whatnot. Yeah, nicking
0: whatnot.
1: Your chips at the beach.
0: Oh, absolutely. Well, look, to be honest, black-headed gull loves that sort of stuff. That's what they're up to at home as well.
1: So it's going to fit in quite well.
0: Yeah, there was no sign that it was being bullied or picked on. It had quickly become one of the locals. It was taking off when they did, coming back into land. It's got a group that it's hanging out with. So, yeah, it looks like it's found some friends fast, obviously based upon common interest of chips.
1: Sure, of course. I just wonder, given, you know, you're saying that it, you know, is potentially in mating time for them, will it likely mate with any of the other gulls?
0: That's an interesting question. Likely. Look, I don't want to tell birds what to do. They can make their own choices in life. We do sometimes see breeding between different species, but it's not that common.
1: Right. Okay. So what is the fate then for this gull? Is it likely it will be rescued? Will it join back with its original flock? And if that's the case, how would it even do that? I mean, it's not a homing pigeon. What do you think the future is?
0: That's a really good question, and that's the question also all the twitchers are interested in. How long will this bird hang around? So so far it's been here, I think it was first spotted this time last week. So it's been here a week. It seems to be settling in. It is healthy and feeding, so there's no need to bring it to catch it and bring it into care or anything like that. And to be honest, the prospect of returning it to where it's normally found, that's going to be across the international borders and a whole heap of rigmarole. So given we've got a bird that has turned up of its own accord, is happy and healthy, beyond that, it could disappear tomorrow. It could be here for months.
1: Mm. And have any of your fellow birders or twitchers given it a name?
0: Oh, so there has been a bit of a discussion about that. I think Sam, the black-headed gull, attributed to Sam Gale, who spotted it first, was the or who spotted it early, has been one of the leading.

0: contenders.
1: Yes.
0: So.
1: And just finally, Tegan, what do you want people to know about birders or twitchers that they might not know, or perhaps break down some of the stigma?
0: Sure. We do seem like a little bit of an odd bunch sometimes. We're in odd places with big equipment looking at birds, but we just love an opportunity to talk about the things that we enjoy, and that is birds. And birds, an enjoyment of birds and an appreciation of our natural environment is, I think, a great thing to have. So if you happen to come across a group of bird watchers somewhere with their binoculars or their big cameras out, just go quietly and see what they're looking at, and ask them what they think is so special about the bird they're looking at, and you'll get some delightful stories.
1: I bet indeed. Well said. Tegan Douglas, thanks so much for joining me.
0: No problem. You're welcome.
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1: Great to have your company here on 702 ABC New South Wales. Plenty coming up in the last half of the show. We'll be looking at the role of jurors and whether juries are fit for purpose. SBS Insight host Kumi Taguchi will be with you to talk about this week's show, which has a fascinating lineup of people, including Lindy Chamberlain. HPV vaccinations, they've hit record lows. Now, it wasn't that long ago that we had a goal to eliminate cervical cancer by 2035. What will this low rate of vaccinations mean for that ambition? Professor Margie Danchin will be joining you. And books, glorious books. I want to know the ones that you beg your friends to read, that you recommend that they, if they read one book right now, what it would be, or perhaps one book in their past, what it would be and why. Tell me about your experience. Have you done it? Did they do it? And did they like it? 1300 222 702 is the number here, where it's coming up to 32 minutes past 1 o'clock. Let's get the latest news headlines with Adam Storey. Hi, Adam.
9: Hi, Catherine. The federal government says it's open to further talks with parties and stakeholders about its major shake-up to the National Disability Insurance Scheme. Its proposed laws are under scrutiny at a Senate inquiry today, with concerns around tighter eligibility requirements. The federal opposition leader, Angus Taylor, has left the door open to a preference deal with One Nation 2 years out from the next election. It comes after Liberal Party president and former Prime Minister Tony Abbott reportedly endorsed a potential deal with the minor party. And the trade minister is reiterating calls for the US to abandon a planned 12.5% tariff on Australian products. The US announced last week the tariff would apply to dozens of countries, while citing concerns over modern slavery in their supply chains. There'll be more news at 2 o'clock.
1: Thanks very much, Adam. Just a text that I didn't get to regarding the black-headed gull in Geraldton that people are flocking to go and see. This text in from David in Palmy. Hi, Catherine. Rebirds. There's a coccus booby that was found 2 weeks ago at Lake Macquarie, and people have been flying from Brisbane, Perth, and of course driving from Sydney to see it. The first confirmed sighting ever in Australia of this species. So there you go. For all you bird watchers and twitchers out there, there's a coccus booby at Lake Macquarie 2 weeks ago. Have you been someone that's taken the trek to go and see them? Or perhaps it's your backyard and you're just lucky to be there. Thanks very much for texting in, David.
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1: 33 minutes past 1 o'clock here on 702 ABC New South Wales. Now, after a quick Google search, I learned that after romance literature, crime lit is the second most favourite genre. I was a little surprised. I thought it might have come in first. But whatever the case, we know that crime and true crime is pretty popular here. Human nature has seemingly forever been fascinated with whodunits, whether it's in the world of fiction or non-fiction. What possesses someone to do the things they do? What makes a killer tick? And it's the criminal court system that often bring a lot of that detail to light. You find out about the investigation, the charges, you've got the trial that looks at the motive, the evidence. So many of us hang on every word.

0: word. Think Mushroom Murder, think Lindy Chamberlain, think Kathleen Folbig. These are names that you associate with trials that we followed closely. Are you someone who's fascinated by this? 1300 222 702 is the number to call, or 0467 922 702. You might just be interested in the process and the legal process. Well, this week on SBS Insight, host Kumi Taguchi will explore the Australian jury system and whether it remains fit for purpose. And Kumi is with you now. Hi there, Kumi.
1: Hi, Cass. So lovely to chat to you.
0: Yeah, likewise. It's been a while.
1: It's been a while.
0: Look, the show sounds fascinating tonight. Before we get into exactly who you've got on, why decide to look into something like this, the jury system?
1: We had this feeling for, honestly, a couple of years that we wanted to do something about the jury system. We'd always been fascinated with Lindy Chamberlain. We'd actually tried to get her on a show a couple of years ago, tried again for another show, and she doesn't do a lot of media at all these days. And we just knew there was something in it. We've done a few shows like Around Justice, which have done really well for us and we find fascinating. So we just knew it was time to do something, and we needed to basically get the right people into the room. So we approached Lindy again, and because she was really interested in juries and obviously her trial, she's just not that interested in talking about Azaria and all of that stuff that we sort of know. And she was really keen to come on. So we basically went, okay, we're good to go. We need to now build a show around juries. And I think that that idea, we called it Beyond Reasonable Doubt, Kath, because, I mean, when I mean, I watch those shows, I listen to the podcast, everything that you said in your intro, and I've always found that concept so fascinating, like beyond a reasonable doubt. What is that? And how does a jury decide? And what are those deliberations like? I kind of wanted to get into the inside of that as much as we could on the show. So that's where it came about.
0: And obviously you mentioned very high profile Lindy Chamberlain is joining you on the program. Here's a little bit of what she's told you about some members of the jury and how they decided she was guilty before the trial had even begun.
2: Well, we weren't supposed to even look at them, but you kind of keep an eye out the side and watch them. There were a couple of jurors that more or less sat there with their arms crossed and looked around the room, and it looked like they'd made up their minds. I don't know whether they thought I was going to try and hypnotise them.
0: Wow. So I can't wait to hear more of what she has to say. What was the general takeaway and the gist of Lindy Chamberlain's view on juries, on the process that she went through?
1: What Lindy really feels like and felt like was that it's the evidence that a jury is presented with is so complex. And she was saying that, you know, even her defence lawyers and some of the experts that were on her team found evidence, particularly around, say, blood evidence, so difficult to understand, and they were experts in the field. So she felt that she wants to see a system where the jury is presented with factual evidence that has been nearly vetted by a panel of experts. So this blood splatter and these results that you're going to be presented, you can trust that those results actually line up with science, and they line up with, so that there's this there's less room for doubt and indecision around the really complex scientific stuff. And you know, I would struggle understanding information that was presented to me, especially if it's sort of scientific, because it's just not where my brain goes. And so that's what she feels like would really change things. It was actually extraordinary standing across from her, Kath. Like, I'm sure you've had this experience where you've seen someone in the news over decades or whatever, and then suddenly they're in front of you. And, you know, her motivation for coming on the show really was that she just doesn't want this to happen to anyone else. And I kept thinking too, you know, people, you know, in that grab that you had there, people had already made up their minds, their arms were crossed. This was at a time when we didn't have iPhones, we didn't have constant media, we didn't have people. You know, I just think it's a fascinating era we're living in, because there's nothing that's quarantined from the public, or opinion is so easy to be shifted and swayed, and then jurors are expected to operate differently

0: in a kind of closed system where you're not sort of looking at what other people are saying about a case, and you're not watching the news, and you're not checking your socials and all that kind of stuff.
1: So you're removing yourself, aren't you?
0: Yeah, exactly.
1: And the show looks at, you know, from someone like Lindy Chamberlain, who is on trial, from her perspective, but you're also joined by a juror, Yvonne Kane, and she describes what it was like to be in a jury. What are some of her reflections about that?
0: So Yvonne was actually a juror on Lindy's trial. So we have them sitting next to each other. It was extraordinary, actually, to have them sitting next to each other. They've met before. But her experience was basically she actually felt she wasn't going to be picked. She just thought, oh, I'm not that smart. I don't know enough. I'm not going to be able to contribute anything. And she was quite surprised that she was chosen. She found that she would sort of switch onto the news and she would, you know, listen to stuff that was going on. And she found it challenging because she didn't necessarily understand everything that was going on. And I guess it's that thing of like groupthink, you know, are you persuaded by the other 11 in the room? And the interesting thing was if you looked at the general sense across the room of our record, the experts we had in the room, you're generally on the side, look, juries do work. Like it's pretty much the best system that we have. Mm. And when you've got 12 people, you've got a variance of opinions and you've got different people who add different things. But the counter argument to that is, can people be persuaded and sort of shifted into a groupthink? And the interesting thing about Australian trials, Kath, is that jurors are not allowed to speak about deliberations. So, for example, Yvonne, we couldn't talk to her about on a legal basis. Yeah, we can't talk to her about what the deliberations are. And I feel like that's what's the most fascinating part, especially for, you know, those of us who are interested in true crime. So we have a few people in the room who served on US juries. So the US jurors are allowed to talk about deliberations post-trial and what that process was like. So we have an extraordinary woman in the room who speaks about bullying that went on, trying to get this one juror over the line because they kind of just wanted to go home. How challenging it was. So it was really, it's really fascinating hearing what it's like to be a juror, you know, in that legal jurisdiction where they can actually speak about it. Yeah. So
1: you were able really to get that insight because that's someone who's been in a US jury lifting the lid a little bit on that process. But in Yvonne Kane's case, who sat on the jury for the Lindy Chamberlain trial, she was unable to. But let me just play you a little bit of what Yvonne had told you about the media reports she saw before the trial.
2: I tended to agree with them at the time. That's how she was portrayed. So that's what everyone was chatting about.
3: Were you following the news during the trial?
2: Yes.
3: So you'd go home each night?
2: Yeah, switch on, it'd be the on the news. The family would all ask what happened, you know, friends would ask what happened.
1: I'd love to know is there a relationship between Lindy and Yvonne?
0: Yeah, you know, they actually travelled together to come to the show. I'm not sure if they kind of hang out together or anything like that, but they do share the moment that they met. Yvonne carried a lot of guilt around Lindy being convicted and then obviously cleared. And I think that's something that really comes out is, and it's actually, yeah, they were very emotional sitting together. And you can hear I'm kind of getting emotional thinking back to the record. It was actually quite extraordinary. And I think that's something else that comes out in the show, Kath, is that the impact on jurors, like, honestly, I've always wanted to be picked for a jury. I think it would be just so fascinating. But the reality is you are taking the life of someone in your hands and you're making a choice for them. And there is a, we have an expert in the room who does talk about, he's researched a lot on juries and the impact on them, and they do carry with them the guilt or the kind of, did I do the right thing?
1: And yes.
0: It's quite a lot to
1: live
0: ask
1: with
0: someone to do.
1: Yeah, it's a huge responsibility, and it stays with you. You can't undo what happens when you're in that role. I know that you've also got former Crown Prosecutor Mark Tedeschi, former Supreme Court Justice Anthony Whealy. Here's a little bit from him.

0: I think the jury system has stood the test of time. If I had to be tried on a serious charge, I was a judge for 13 years, and I know all the judges that I worked with, and I loved most of them very much, and I thought very highly of them for their integrity and their ability to conduct trials and to act as judges. But I would much rather be tried by a jury than any one of them.
1: So former Supreme Court Justice Anthony Whealy there. Was that the overwhelming feeling from the discussion on the program that, you know, the jury system is fit for purpose, it is fit for today?
2: Yeah, look, I think if you had to measure it, like, you know, on odds, you'd say that that was generally the consensus, that that is probably the most robust thing that we have. And I think, you know, Mark Tedeschi was really interesting. He said, you know, you've got to get it right, though. He said it's better to acquit 10 guilty people than have one innocent people sent to jail. And he said then that's when the system comes into disrepute, is, you know, when you have the innocent person charged. But yeah, the consensus was that. I thought that was such a fascinating thing that Anthony said, you know, I still would want a jury to decide my fate. It's such an interesting one, and I do think I think it comes down to, like, evidence and how evidence is presented. So, you know, again, one of the I think it was actually Yvonne was saying how when it came to the blood spatter analysis, she sort of talks about how convincing, just in terms of the body language, the way that someone spoke, an expert speaking about something, how convincing someone can appear to be just because of their personality. And then someone's sort of speaking a bit more slowly and they're explaining things not in such a good way, she felt like that sort of sways how much you believe of what they're telling you. So there are all these really interesting sort of human aspects to that courtroom and to those jurors, like how you're making decisions. I mean, we make snap judgments all the time about people, right? You're walking down the street and you're sort of deciding what you think about someone.
1: As much as you try, you don't not to, you do.
2: You do. So, and we, you know, we have a, we have some really interesting people in the room. Like we had a guy who's like, he's a defense lawyer and he talks through how he picks people to be jurors.
1: Yeah, right.
2: So even that's really fascinating too, because I've always wondered that, like, who gets chosen and why? And
1: and
2: he shares a really interesting story about, you know, how he felt like he'd actually made the wrong pick, you know, basically of a juror who he felt like would be sort of on his side, and how he misread it. So he said it's basically really hard to read how people are going to sort of think, what they're going to decide, what's going to sway them, and you don't really know much about what preconceived biases and stuff we bring into the room.
1: Yeah.
2: So, but in general, the consensus was the jury system does seem to be the most robust system.
1: Okay.
2: And for the most part, it seems to get it right, although obviously Lindy Chamberlain had the opposite,
1: absolutely.
2: opposite experience.
1: And just really briefly, Kumi, after the show and after speaking to the people that you've spoken to and understanding what you now understand, do you still want to be a juror one day?
2: I do. I think it would be fascinating, Kat, for a really long trial as well.
1: Oh, well, what would we do with Insight then? We'd have to put that on pause for a while.
2: You could come and do Insight. It would be great.
1: Kumi, look, it's always lovely to speak with you. It really, truly sounds like a fascinating program. Thanks for your time.
2: Thanks so much, Kat.
1: And that's host of Insight on SBS, Kumi Taguchi there. Insight Beyond Reasonable Doubt airs on SBS tonight at 8:30.
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1: 12 minutes to 2 here on 702 ABC New South Wales. Hope you're having a lovely afternoon. Thought we might take a little pause for Mr. Joe Cocker.

0: Well, I hope you're feeling just about all right here on this Tuesday, the 9th of June, where it's just gone 8 minutes to 2 o'clock. Catherine Robinson here with you on 702 ABC New South Wales. Well, Australia has an ambitious goal to eliminate cervical cancer by 2035. For years, we've been on track to become the first country in the world to hit that target. But now there is some serious doubt that will reach it. There's been a decline in vaccination rates recently, and coverage for HPV, that's the virus that can cause cervical cancer, has hit a record low. Here to explain what that means for you is Professor Margie Danchin, an immunisation expert from the Murdoch Children's Research Institute. Very good afternoon to you, Margie.
1: Good afternoon, Kath. Thanks for having me.
0: Yeah, not at all. What is the rate of vaccination for HPV in Australia right now? Because I thought we were doing well.
1: Yeah, it's not a good story, unfortunately. Since 2020, since the start of COVID, it's declined every year. And in teens sort of turning 15, both girls and boys, it's gone down between 8 to 10%. So it's now around 76 to 77%. And in Indigenous young people of the same age, it's gone down 15 to 16%. Mm. So it's been a really substantial decline over the last sort of 5 to 6 years.
0: And do we know why?
1: We do. We've got some really good insights now into understanding sort of the drivers behind the low vaccination. And as always, it's a complex mix

0: So sort of practical barriers, or what we call access barriers, as well as hesitancy or acceptance issues. And with school-based immunisation, so HPV is given in year 7, we now only give one dose. So it used to be a two-dose program given about 6 months apart, but now the immunisation teams only go to schools once a year, which means that if kids haven't returned their consent form, or they're away on the day, or they're being homeschooled altogether, then they really miss that opportunity to be vaccinated with their peers at school, and their parents may not necessarily know or have the resources or time to take them to the GP or tell them to go to the pharmacy. So they're just missing that opportunity.
1: So is it a funding thing why these people aren't going to schools twice now and it's only once a year?
0: No, the evidence shows that one dose of HPV is incredibly effective, so that's good. Mm-hmm. But it is a funding thing. Since COVID, we've seen a real reduction in resources in public health infrastructure. If you speak to any of the council immunisation teams across Australia, they'll tell you they're understaffed and they're struggling to meet the need for schools. And a lot of schools don't have an immunisation nurse anymore. Mm. They might have the woman at, you know, in administration at the front desk trying to manage the consent card return. So we really need to reboot the whole school-based immunisation system so that it's working more efficiently and kids are not missing out. Mm.
1: So how many of us need to be vaccinated in order for us to eliminate cervical cancer?
0: Yeah, that's a great question. So it's a term called number needed to treat, and essentially to prevent a precancerous lesion. So we know that the HPV virus is transmitted through sexual contact, and then that eventually causes some changes to the cells, which are become precancerous, and then you can develop either, you know, cervical or penile cancer or whatever. So to prevent those precancerous lesions, you need to vaccinate one young person in about 57, and if you want to prevent a cancer, it's about one out of 167. So that's not many, really, if you think about it. I mean, that's one year level in a high school, maybe, depending on the size of the school. So it's an incredibly cost-effective intervention and preventative strategy, which is why the government's funded it for so long, since 2009.
1: And it's an amazing Australian success story. The vaccine was created by, you know, the great Australian immunologist Professor Ian Fraser and the late Chinese virologist Dr. Zhang Zhou. I mean, I read parts of Ian Fraser's book and spoke to him years ago and you know, the efforts that they were going to get young girls vaccinated was extraordinary. Like those countries that don't have the access like we have here, you know, Sherpas taking up the sides of mountains in the Himalayas to access young girls. It seems that if countries with such challenges to their access were making it happen back then, I've got no idea what they're doing now. It seems wild that we're not here.
0: I know, and I think when you think that these vaccines are free in Australia, so this is funded under the National Immunisation Program, and yet we're talking about, you know, young people not being able to access it. It is scary because we have an incredibly effective vaccine that can prevent these cancers. And, you know, we need to raise awareness amongst young people themselves on why they need these vaccines, their parents. There are still some questions, and amongst certain cultural groups and different communities, there's a little bit of taboo around, you know, a vaccine for preventing sexually transmitted infection. So I think, you know, we need to have these conversations openly with them as well.
1: So how can public health messaging improve on this then?
0: I think we need to do a lot better at, I mean, we need to respect the intelligence of our young people. I think they want to know more. I think we need to provide more awareness and education in schools, because that will probably drive them themselves to make sure their parent signs the consent card. I mean, now there's e-consent, so parents can tick consent online, so it's not as complicated as previously, but I still think we need to raise awareness with parents and young people, but we've got to get the system and the delivery right. We've got to make it easy. We've got to catch those kids who are not at school or homeschooling. You know, pharmacies are playing a huge role in Australia now.
1: Yeah, Angela.

0: I'm a nurse from the mid-north coast of New South Wales vaccination program. Most school-based vaccination teams return to schools to do the Year 10 meningococcal vaccine and offer catch-ups for HPV vaccine. There's something that needs to be communicated, right?
1: Well, that is true. So we do that. She's absolutely right. We have vaccination in schools in Year 7 and Year 10, but, you know, that's a good 4 years after they're supposed to have received the vaccine, and a lot

0: conversation with us this afternoon. Really interesting stuff. All the very best.
1: Yeah, you're welcome. Thank you.
0: And that's Professor Margie Danchin, their immunisation expert from the Murdoch Children's Research Institute. It's coming up to news time, 2 o'clock, here on 702 ABC New South Wales.
2: Story with ABC News. Two people have been charged after shots were fired into a venue at Punch Bowl on Saturday afternoon. It's understood the funeral of Sydney gangster Lorenzo Lamalu was originally scheduled to take place at the venue before plans were changed. A 17-year-old boy and a 23-year-old man were arrested and face multiple charges, including participating in a criminal group. Both have been refused bail. Advocates have raised their concerns about how the federal government's proposed changes to the National Disability Insurance Scheme would affect parents caring for children with complex needs. Senators have begun 3 days of hearings in Melbourne where witnesses are giving evidence into the draft legislation. The bill aims to increase responsibility on parents, among other changes. Children and Young People with Disability Australia CEO Skye Kokoschke-Moore says has told the inquiry about what the reality is like for some parents.
3: Imagine you're a single parent counting on two skilled support workers whom you trust to keep your young children with complex neurodivergent and trauma needs safe. You're scared that if the NDIS labels this work of a three-person team as ordinary parenting and strips it away, it will leave your children highly vulnerable to physical danger.
2: The Trade Minister is reiterating calls for the US to abandon a planned 12.5% tariff on Australian products. The US announced last week the tariff would apply to dozens of countries while citing concerns over modern slavery in their supply chains. Don Farrell says he's told his US counterpart at an OECD meeting last week that Australia is disappointed with the move.
4: Our position to the Americans is

0: with the United States, which we honour. We don't apply tariffs to any goods that come in from the United States. We expect the United States to do exactly the same.
1: Meanwhile, US President Donald Trump is insisting that Israeli Prime Minister Benjamin Netanyahu did not defy his order to hold off from attacking Iran, with the two countries since agreeing to hold further strikes. Mr. Trump spoke to the BBC's Sarah Smith.
2: It's extremely convenient timing, isn't it? Because it explains why there wasn't a furious response from Donald Trump, who had told Israel not to launch these strikes, and then we saw them happening. But he was obviously keen to make it clear who is calling the shots, or who he thinks is calling the shots in this relationship as well, because he also said to me about Benjamin Netanyahu, if I tell him to do something, he does it. So that's him making sure that we know who he thinks is in charge in this relationship and in the Middle East.
1: Meanwhile, US President Donald Trump has faced loud boos at Game 3 of the NBA Finals in his hometown of New York. Mr. Trump was shown on screen giving a military salute during the national anthem before the game began, prompting jeers from the crowd at Madison Square Garden. He's become the first sitting US president to attend the NBA Finals. The San Antonio Spurs won the game 115-111 over the New York Knicks. World Soccer's governing body FIFA has removed a Somali official from its list of World Cup referees after he was denied entry into the US. Omar Artan is one of Africa's leading referees and was denied entry despite having the valid paperwork, as the BBC's Nick Johnson reports.
3: Omar Artan became a FIFA referee in 2018 and last year was named Referee of the Year by the Confederation of African Football. The 34-year-old was among the 52 referees announced by FIFA to officiate at the World Cup finals. It's not clear why he was denied entry in Miami on Saturday, but Somalia is one of several countries on a travel ban list introduced by President Trump's administration.
1: More than 90 primary and middle schools in Japan have been closed for a second straight day as the hunt for a black bear continues. The bear, with an estimated weight of about 100 kilograms, was last seen Tuesday morning, some 700 metres from a university campus. Bear attacks, including in urban areas, have increased in Japan, prompting the government to set up a task force this year to reduce casualties. In the 25 financial year, the country reported a record 238 victims, including 13 deaths. In sport, New South Wales coach Laurie Daly says it's great to be able to bring Brisbane forward Payne Haas into his winning State of Origin team. The Broncos enforcer returns following a quad injury that kept him out of the series opener against Queensland. West Tigers hoopie Api Koriasau and the Dolphins rookie Isaiah Katoa are also among the five changes made for Game 2. Laurie Daly says Haas is a great addition.
4: Payne's another big player for New South Wales. He's always played well. He's never let New South Wales down. So it's great to have him back. He's in good spirits, he's fit, he's fresh, and just excited to see him back out there.
1: The weather for this afternoon: scattered showers and possible afternoon thunderstorms about the Riverina and in the far west, scattered showers along the far north coast and isolated showers elsewhere. Partly cloudy in Sydney today, partly cloudy tomorrow with a shower or two, 22. It's now 2:05.
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7: Oh yes, winter is upon us, and it's about this time that our skin might be getting a little dry, a little flaky, a little red. In the depths of winter, some of you might experience a little chapped lip. Well, fear not. Dr. Rita Gupta will be with you to answer all your winter skin questions and how we can prep ourselves for the season ahead. Now, I'm going to list a couple of books for you. Are You There, God? It's Me, Margaret, Judy Bloom. The Secret History, Donna Tartt. The Corrections, Jonathan Franzen. Burial Rites, Hannah Kent. Now, these are all books that I've loved in years and times of my life gone by. Obviously, that first one I was at school. But I've told my friends to read books I've loved over the years. That's just a few there. I want to hear yours. But not just the books that you've loved, but the ones that you've begged your friends to read. They're that good. What are they? Did your friends like it? Maybe they didn't. What happens then? Do you have a robust discussion about the narrative and the characters? Or do you just say, isn't that nice? Life's different. We can like different things. Tell me the books that you begged your friends to read. 1300 222 702 is the number to call. Let's take a quick chat of the roads. A check to check even. I'm not going to chat with the roads. They're not going to talk back to me. But at Cherrybrook, there is a multi-

0: multiple vehicle crash. Do take care. That's on New Line Road, just past Boundary Road. One of two southbound lanes is impacted there. If there's something that you're seeing and I'm not, please call in. Let me know. 1300 222 702 is the number.
1: Who will win the AI race? Has gambling become our national sport?
2: Questions. They've never been more important. So the one thing we'll never question is our duty to keep asking. ABC News, keep asking.
0: Well, what do you usually associate with winter? Is it warm soups, open fires, a double doona, good old Uggie? Well, what about flaky skin, chapped lips? This drop in humidity means for some that you might get and experience red flaking skin. So do you bring out the serums and the moisturisers and the chapstick to combat the season? How can we best prepare ourselves and our skin for the cold? If you've got any questions, do call in now on 1300 222 702, because Dr. Ritu Gupta is with me to answer all your skincare questions. Very good afternoon to you, Ritu.
3: Hi, Catherine. How are you?
0: Hi, I'm good. I've got to say my lips are a little sore because I'm thinking I'm licking them a lot and it's windy and it's cold. How should we be preparing, if at all, our skin for winter?
3: Well, obviously living in Sydney, you know, we have a pretty good climate year round. We don't get a lot of rain. So as you alluded to in your introduction, our humidity is pretty low. So the combination of us cold, dry environment certainly does deplete our skin of moisture, both our skin, our hair, and our lips. So we can prepare with a few simple things. Some of them are harder to do in the winter than in the summer. So short showers, not too hot, not too long. I know. That's tough.
0: I'm a good 15-minute really hot twice a day.
3: No. Less than 5 minutes. And ideally just one a day, but if you have to have two, keep them short.
0: So then does that mean a hot bath is no good?
3: A hot bath is fine if you have bath oil in it.
0: Okay.
3: So, but otherwise a long hot soak actually is depleting your skin of moisture. A bit like you said you lick your lips. So when you lick your lips, you're actually putting a film of saliva on top of your lips, and then the atmosphere evaporates that saliva away, and with it, it takes extra moisture. So it sounds counterintuitive, but you're actually making things worse.
0: Wow, okay. Because that's what, I mean, your reaction is to do that because there's so sore and I'll just lick them and it'll give me a reprieve for 30 seconds.
3: No. That's the last thing you should do. The other thing is that soap tends to be quite harsh and quite drying. So using what's called a soap substitute, there's lots of good inexpensive products in the pharmacy, in the supermarket, you know, QV, Cetaphil,
0: so like a body wash.
3: Dermavine. Yeah, a wash. It still removes dirt, but it doesn't strip away the skin barrier. Definitely some richer moisturisers can be helpful in the wintertime because what a good moisturiser does is actually draw water into the skin. I think I've made this analogy before. It acts like the cement in between the bricks of the skin cells, so it improves the skin barrier.

0: brainer here, just drink more water as well?
1: Well, it's not really. I mean, drinking water is important, but, you know, you don't need to overdrink water. It's not going to, you know, massively improve your skin's moisturizing. It's just going to stop it if you're dehydrated. But it's not really about drinking more water. It's actually about richer moisturizers, not depleting your skin of its own fats and oils, which are called ceramides, and protecting it. Mm. It's more about that. And also there are certain times of life where we naturally tend to dry out. So in perimenopause and postmenopausal skin, because of the lack of estrogen, also as we age, our oil glands or sebaceous glands produce less oil with age. So the skin is naturally drier and more fragile.
0: It's just gone 10 minutes past two here on 702 ABC New South Wales. Catherine Robinson with you, speaking to dermatologist Dr. Ritu Gupta. We're kicking things off by talking about winter skin and how we can best prepare for the season ahead. But if you've got any questions regarding your skin, please do give us a call. 1300 222 702 is the number, or the text message is 0467 922 702. When it comes to your lips, Ritu, I mean, I've read things over the past years, you know, pawpaw is a must, and then it's like, don't even put any pawpaw on your skin, on your lips. Is there things that you shouldn't put on your lips and things that you should put on your lips?
1: Well, look, I prescribe a lot of isotretinoin for people with bad acne. You know, people may know it by its old brand name, Roaccutane, and those people get dry lips, dry skin, easy sunburn. So I have a little printout that I give to patients of very freely available, inexpensive lip balms. I think the thing about a lip balm is find the one that's right for you. Ideally, if you've got sensitive skin, you'll avoid one that's perfumed. You'll get a hypoallergenic one. But otherwise, it really doesn't matter. Pawpaw, Burt's Bees, Vaseline, intensive care, whatever works, and just reapply and try not to lick the lips.
0: Yeah,
1: they're the key things.
0: Yeah, okay. This text in here, which I think a lot of us might have experienced this also during the pandemic because we were constantly washing our hands. Greg's texted in, I'm a Tyler and my hands are a mess in winter, hands in and out of water all day. What's best to stop the cracking skin?
1: Well, being a Tyler makes it very, very difficult. And the very first thing in any consultation about hand dermatitis is what do you do for a living and what do you do in your spare time? So gloves ideally for wet work if you can. Ideally using soap substitutes to remove dirt, although if you've got a lot of heavy, you know, chemicals, you might need to use something stronger. And then moisturising, ideally after each hand wash. I think the best moisturiser for the hands, all dermatologists love this, is Neutrogena Norwegian Formula Hand Cream. It's quite greasy, and so patients or people often don't like it because they feel that, you know, it's got what's called residual action on the skin. So if you put something on and it feels light and then it's gone.
0: Yes.
1: And you've got no sense that you actually rubbed anything into your skin. It's really not doing anything.
0: Okay.
1: So that's the best moisturizer. But if you're getting a lot of cracking and splitting, you know, you might need steroid creams and ointments. You might need a whole bunch of different things. It's a good one to go and see your GP and potentially a dermatologist, because Tylers often also develop allergies to certain products that they're using in their work. So that can be a long and complicated thing that could certainly be addressed.
0: Yeah, absolutely. I feel for you, Greg. Hope that helps, maybe starting with that hand cream. Is that why we see at hospitals the two pumps next to all the water stations? So one is to clean your hands and that last one is to moisturise them after?
1: I'm not sure. They'll often have a pink one, which is chlorhexidine.
0: Yes.
1: And then they'll have a creamy version of chlorhexidine. It's not actually a moisturiser.
0: All right, gotcha. Okay. All right. This one here probably stems back to our chat about baths and how I'm doing everything wrong, long hot showers and long hot baths, but I will have an oily bath next time. That's where you'll find me at about 6 o'clock each night. This one here, what about a steam bath? Is that okay for skin?
1: Yeah, I think a steam bath would be fine. And then after you've finished your bath, your skin is lovely and warm, and that is a perfect time to put on your moisturisers or you mentioned serums, because everything is going to penetrate better.
0: Susie's called in with a question. Hi there, Susie.
2: Hello.
0: Hi, what's your question?
2: I have issues with my back in winter, places I can't reach around the side where it's really itchy. I try to have

0: a very quick shower, but that's a bit hard in winter as I feel the cold. And I try to moisturize, but in the middle of the night, I probably get up and go to the bathroom and moisturize the itchy bits again. What else can I do?
1: Well, you could look at the moisturizer you're using. A simple rule of thumb is anything in a tub or tube is more moisturizing than something that's in a pump pack.
2: Oh, really?
1: So it's really about the concentration of fat to water. Just think of it like that. So the greater the concentration of fat, the more moisturizing it is. So tubs and tubes are better than pumps, particularly in the wintertime or particularly if you've got dry skin. So that'd be the first thing. I'd also, you know, you sound like you're having short showers. I wouldn't use soap. I'd use a soap substitute, as I alluded to before. Sometimes, like, some really good moisturizers are things that contain glycerin, urea. There are also things that contain silicon, and they have they're really good quality moisturizers. It's just about having a look, really, in the chemist is what I would suggest. Okay. It's tricky. The little bit in the middle of the back that you can't quite reach, that's a bit of a trickier one. If you've not got a sort of friend or family member there to help you with that, that's a bit harder. But certainly you can moisturize the rest of it. I would look at your moisturizer, number one.
2: All
1: that's
2: right.
1: The first thing.
0: I use a cleanser, a body wash. It's called QV. Is that?
1: Yep, that's good. But there are lots of things. The QV range is quite wide. So there are richer things in the QV range and there are less rich things. So what you want to do is go for one of the really rich, heavier moisturizers if you've got dry skin and you're struggling with that.
2: Hope that helps for you, Susie. A couple of questions, Ritu, that have come in about just reminding people of that moisturizer hand cream again.
1: All right, Neutrogena Norwegian formula hand cream. It's pretty inexpensive. It comes in a small, tube.
2: Yeah.
1: And you just, you know, buy a few tubes and have it all over the place. So it looks a bit like Vaseline.
2: Okay. Just tell me, I don't get why tubes and tubs are better than pump action. Is that because air is associated with the pump action?
1: No. It's just because it's just the actual physics of how the molecules and chemistry of how the molecules move. So if something's really thick and greasy or thick and got a lot of fat in it, it won't come through a pump. So
2: gotcha.
1: For it to come through a pump, it's got to have a higher concentration of water.
2: Gotcha. Okay. Really, that makes perfect sense.
1: Simple as that.
2: Yeah.
1: That's all it is.
2: Christine has called in. Hi, Christine. What's your question for Rita?
3: I probably just answered my question there with the very dry skin. I take my clothing off and I can just see it completely covered, you know, if it's dark clothing, with just flakes.
1: Mm.
3: I've tried everything, but I'm on this Alpha Kerry one at the moment, which I find is not too bad. But anything better?
1: Well, if you're getting a lot of flakes, there are some inherited conditions where people have a tendency to dryness. One of the most common, it's got a long fancy name called ichthyosis vulgaris. It's very common, and people who have ichthyosis vulgaris, ichthyosis means fish skin, like fish scales. Those people are missing a certain molecule in their skin called filigrin, and so it's really hard for them to actually get their skin more moisturized. So common things that are good for people who've got that sort of condition are urea. So Urea Derm is one of the brands, and there's another one called Lenate. Very inexpensive at the chemist. Sometimes the chemist might need to order them in because they don't have the most beautiful smell, so they're probably not rushing off the shelves. but those sorts of moisturizers you will probably find are more moisturizing than what you're using at the moment.
3: Oh, lovely. Okay.
2: All the best, Christine. Thank you.
1: Thank you.
2: Jenny's on the line now. Hi, Jenny.
4: Oh, hi.
1: Hi.
4: Look, an occupational therapist put me onto something that will help your previous caller who couldn't reach all of her back to moisturise it. It's a long-handled device with a pad attached to it that you can put moisturiser on, and then it's almost like a long-handled back scrub. You can actually move the moisturiser over your back so that if you are on your own, you can apply that, and it works fabulously well.
2: And where do you collect those?
4: I ordered mine online.
2: Okay.
4: And I'm pretty sure it was called Backslap. But I think there's a number of products that you could look up and see. But it's basically just long-handled, and it is fabulous. You could also do it for applying sunscreen.
2: Yeah.

0: yeah, that's a good point. Look, Jenny, thank you for that suggestion. I do hope our previous caller was listening to that. All the very best.
1: Thank you. Bye.
0: All right, you are listening to 702 ABC New South Wales, where it's just gone 20 minutes past two. Catherine Robinson with you. I'm speaking to Dr. Ritu Gupta, dermatologist, on all things skin today, and particularly winter skin, how we can look after it in the cold season that's approaching. Any questions you've got, please do send them through. Pick up the phone and call 1300 222 702. Or, of course, you can always use the text line. That's 0467 922 702. It's good afternoon to Paul.
2: Good afternoon, Catherine.
0: Hello.
2: And your guest. Very, very nice to have you both on. I've got the atypical Irish skin with my father being born in Ireland. And so, you know, when I have a shave in the morning, I put the moisturiser on my skin and it's like water going being poured in the desert. It just goes whoosh, you know,
0: drinks it up.
2: The skin in no time at all. And I was just wondering if I could ask your guest if I just apply it in the morning, but should I maybe late in the afternoon apply another dollop of moisturiser on the face as well, or should we just keep it to the morning and that's
1: no,
2: it?
1: No. Absolutely. You can apply it as many times as you like. So if you're happy with the moisturiser you're using, but you just feel that it doesn't last that long, it might be, again, that thing, Paul, that it's just a bit too light. So it doesn't have what's called residual action on the skin. You put it on and it disappears. So
2: Can I mention the name? You probably might have heard of it. Cetaphil?
1: Yeah, so Cetaphil, like QV, which another caller mentioned, is a great range, but there's a lot of things within the Cetaphil range. So Cetaphil has an ultra-moisturising version. So maybe you just graduate up to the stronger version of Cetaphil. If you prefer to stick with what you've got, then there's no reason why you can't be reapplying in the afternoon.
2: That's the one that I'm on at the moment. I'm on the Ultra.
1: The Ultra. Yeah. So, you know, Dermaveen's also, I mean, there's lots of brands. There's lots of brands. Uh-huh. It's really about finding something that you can cope with the feel of it and you're going to use it.
0: Sounds the thing. Sounds like you're on the right track, Paul. Have you got one very brief last one for Ritu?
2: Yeah, well, you know, I do put another moisturising cream over the rest of my body as well, and the skin being dry, it just says, yep, I'll take all that and sucks it all in, which is lovely.
0: Yeah. Paul, I particularly liked how you referred to it like as a dollop of moisturiser, like a dollop of double cream.
2: Well, it's probably a little bit more than that, Catherine.
0: Maybe a cup. All right, Paul. All the very best. Good to hear from you.
2: Likewise. Take
0: bye-bye.
2: Care. Bye-bye now.
0: Bye. All right. Nick's now also joined us on the line. Hi, Nick. What's your question for Ritu?
3: Yeah, I've got diagnosed psoriasis just on my face, mainly just around my mouth, under a very light beard. And it's been going on for years and it's expanding across my face, generally beneath my beard. The dermatologist I went to see recommended a steroid cream and feared me into not using it for too long a period as it may thin the skin. But then the pharmacist recently said try and use it for a long period of time, say a month, to knock it on its head and you might get rid of the psoriasis.
1: I'm a bit confused. Yeah, no, I think a month is too long. If it's not working, I would have thought that on the face, if you've seen a dermatologist, then we know that your diagnosis is, you know, almost certainly correct. That if you're using it, say, twice a day for 2 weeks and it's either not clearing or it's clearing and it's rebounding, coming straight back, then what you may need is additional treatments. So there are other creams that could be prescribed. There are creams for psoriasis that contain tar, like Tar on the Road, that has a very good anti-inflammatory effect and is very safe to use on the skin, including the skin of the face. Then there are other things which are called steroid sparers, which are not actually steroids. Again, these are prescribed creams that turn off inflammation. So I would suggest that if it's not working, then it's a visit back to the dermatologist or perhaps talk to your GP. I think a month is too long.
3: Can I just ask you, is psoriasis curable or is it?
1: No, cure is not a word we use very often.

0: often in dermatology, I'm afraid to say. However, it is manageable. It is absolutely eminently treatable and manageable. And it is a condition of what's called exacerbations and remissions. So it comes and it goes. So the aim of the game with psoriasis is to get you clear, put you into remission, give you an action plan for what you do for future flares. But with any condition, it's always a therapeutic ladder. So if the first line things are not working, don't give up. Go back because there are other things that can be added in. And, you know, the end of the line treatments for psoriasis are, you know, injections, botical biologic medications. So there's lots of options, but no, unfortunately, still no cure.
1: All the very best, Nick.
2: Thank you very much.
1: Okay, see you.
0: Welcome.
1: Yeah, it's a difficult one. It's nice to give people options, though, isn't it, when they think that perhaps they don't have any?
0: Oh, absolutely. Absolutely. Mm.
1: Travis is with us now. Travis, do you get sore lips?
3: Yeah, not really my lips, more the corners of my mouth.
0: Mm-hmm.
3: It's been going on forever. I've tried fungal cream, nappy rash cream, every moisturising cream, every type of cream I can think of. I've been to the doctor about it a few times over this, and nothing seems to work. I don't know what it is. Why?
0: Well, it's called angulocheilitis, which just means inflammation at the corner of the mouth. But angulocheilitis can be related to all sorts of things. So, again, I think diagnosis is important. Sometimes the problem with angulocheilitis is you can get thrush on top of the split because the mouth area is a moist area, and if you've got broken skin, then you can get bacterial infection, you can get fungal infection, and then the problem is unless you treat the infection, the underlying inflammation won't go. So both components need to be treated. Some people also, some people, if you've got, you know, if you're an older person and you've got a bit of a downturn at the corner of the mouth, a so-called sad face, then what happens is you've got two... Yeah, then you've got two folds of skin that are sitting together all the time and the moisture is catching and they never get to dry out, and so then you can get another type of rash. So even though it sounds something that's so simple, it can have a big effect on how you feel, which is obviously what you've said, but also it can be kind of complicated. So there are a couple of different possibilities. So if you're not winning with what the GP's prescribed, maybe have a chat to the GP about whether you need to see a dermatologist, because often you'll only need to be seen once.
3: Okay. Well, what was it called?
0: Angular, which just means angle, and then chelitis, which is with a C, C-H-E-I-L-I-T-I-S, which just means inflammation of the lip, but it's at the angle of the lip.
3: Angular, what was it?
0: Chelitis. Yep.
3: Very
0: common.
3: All right. Yeah. I'll have the
1: iron. Yeah. Travis, I'll put you back to our producers and they'll help you out with that that word there. We got it clearly. I think the line was a bit tricky for you. Thank you so much for calling in.
3: Yeah, cheers. Thank you.
1: See you, Travis.
0: Welcome.
1: Maria's called in. She has a suggestion for Nick, who called in earlier about his psoriasis just under his beard. Hi, Maria.
4: Hey, how are you?
1: Yeah, very well, thank you. You've got some idea?
4: Yes, I tried something which I thought at the time was radical, but I had psoriasis all over my body, and I basically, my dermatologist had, it looks like a tank from Lost in Space, and it's a circular, and it's UV therapy, and you go for 3 sessions a week.
0: Yep.
4: And gradually they up the frequency of it. I've been psoriasis free now. I had it for nearly 7 months.
0: Yeah.
4: And I did that for 6 weeks, 3 times a week, from as little as a minute to up to 5 minutes, and all gone.
0: Yeah, look, it's a great treatment. It's called phototherapy, so it's UVB therapy. We tend not to use it for psoriasis on the face, only because, particularly living in Australia, the face gets so much exposure to UV anyway, and it is increasing your total UV load, so increasing risk of skin cancer. So if people have got psoriasis on the face and they've also got it on the body and we're prescribing UV therapy, usually they'll certainly wear goggles to protect their eyes. But yes. often on the face, actually, they give you a pillowcase to protect your head and neck, and then the yes. rest of the body gets the phototherapy. But, yes, phototherapy is a great option when yeah. People have got widespread psoriasis. So I'm glad it worked well for you.
1: Yeah. Maria, thank you yep. so much for calling in. I hope Nick was listening. Whilst it might not be appropriate for him, but others might also take note. Maria, thank you.
4: And no worries.
1: See ya. Last word to Jen, because we are coming up to mm-hmm. our 2:30 news hit time. Hi, Jen.
5: Hi, ladies.
0: Hi.
5: I'm out in the sun a lot, farming, mm-hmm. wear the largest hat possible, but I have
0: Good.
5: Very scaly skin on my cheek, on my jawline, I think it's like keratosis, and on my neck. I've been using vitamin E because I understand that's very healing to the skin and new growth. Am I doing the right thing or not? I do use sunscreen when I think of it.
0: Well, I think you're wearing the hat. That's great. That's a tick. Sunscreen's very important, including in the wintertime, so I do want to say that, because there's still 80% UV transmission even on cloudy days. And if you're doing winter sports and things like skiing, you know, there's reflected UV. So really important to be wearing your sunscreen year-round. If you've got specific areas, like you mentioned, three specific areas with scaliness, that's not dryness. That's something
5: it's not
0: else.
5: So much scaly. They're like little lumps, and if I picked at it, it's a couple of them can get scabby.
0: Yeah, so that's going to be a skin
5: jawline.
0: Thing. So it could be they could be precancerous sunspots, actinic keratoses. They could be so-called wisdom warts, seborrheic keratoses. There's a bunch of different things they
5: that's
0: could be.
5: That's a choice.
0: Yeah, so, well, it's not a choice. It's going to be one of them. But what I would suggest is pay a visit to your GP and show them those spots, because that's
5: can
0: not
5: I,
0: just
5: can
0: dry
5: I just
0: skin.
5: Interrupt and say I did because mm-hmm. my husband's very similar, but he's a dark and I was concerned. Mine mm-hmm. are pale, and he just took one look, spent, 2 minutes with me and said, "You're fine, off you go." So
0: right.
5: it's not offered anything to do with any skin creams
0: right.
5: or anything. So that's why I'm asking about the vitamin E. Am I wasting my time or is it a good
0: I don't
5: idea?
0: Think vitamin E is going to get rid of them is the short answer.
1: Maybe
0: so,
1: maybe a second opinion.
0: Maybe another opinion or maybe go back and say, look, these are really bothering me and they're not improving. Is there anything you can do?
1: Yeah. All right, Jen, we'll leave it there. But thank you. I hope you can go forward with that and all the very best. We never have enough time, Ritu. I've got about 15 text messages I want to read to you. But fear not, Ritu will be joining us again in a fortnight's time. But for today, it is farewell. Thanks so much, Ritu.
0: You're most welcome. Hope that was helpful.
1: Absolutely. That was Ritu Gupta, their dermatologist. It is coming up to 33 minutes past 2.
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1: Adam Storey has patiently been waiting to bring you your news headlines. Good afternoon, Adam.
9: Afternoon, Catherine. Two people have been charged after shots were fired into a venue at Punch Bowl on Saturday afternoon. It's understood the funeral of Sydney gangster Lorenzo Lamalu was originally scheduled to take place at the venue before plans were changed. Anglicare Australia is calling for policy shifts as new figures show growing financial pressures are making life harder for Australians now than during the COVID pandemic. Research by consultancy firm KPMG and the Bureau of Statistics shows satisfaction is lower than in 2020 as people battle housing costs and other cash flow issues. And US President Donald Trump has denied Israeli Prime Minister Benjamin Netanyahu defied his wishes by launching fresh strikes on Iran. There'll be more news at 3 o'clock.
1: Now, Adam, before you go, you know how I love putting you on the spot and learning more about you.
9: And you know how much I love it.
1: And how the listeners of New South Wales love it too. We're about to have a segment on the books that you've begged your friends to read. Are there any ones that stand out in, I'm sure you're very well read, and that you've kind of gone, this was just the best book. It meant so much for me for these reasons. You've got to go and read this book.
9: Yeah, but it's sort of, one of them was Animal Farm.
1: Oh, that was, I mean, that was in the syllabus for me when I was at school.
8: Yeah, same. Yeah. In fact, I never returned my copy.
1: the school library?
8: The fee on that is...
1: Massive.
8: Astronomical.
1: Bigger than your mortgage. Yeah.
8: Look, and then, you know, flip the coin, Fear and Loathing in Las Vegas by Chris Thompson.
1: Oh, see, I never read that. I think my husband loved it, but I saw the film and I thought the film was pretty cool.
8: Oh, I'll bring you in my copy.
1: Okay. Oh, one, which, will it which, say which, somewhere which, library from somewhere?
8: No. I actually bought it, as an adult.
1: Adam Story, thank you for sharing, and we'll catch you again at the top of the hour at 3 o'clock.
8: Mind you, you've just reminded the person I lent Animal Farm to never gave it back.
1: Well, that's called karma.
8: Yeah,
1: right.
8: Former Triple J reader. Yeah. I don't know where she's gone now.
1: Adam, thank you.
8: Okay.
1: All right. It is 35 minutes past two here on 702 ABC New South Wales.
6: When news breaks.
10: Australia and several other nations have labelled the most recent tariffs as unjustified and unwarranted.
6: When it impacts you.
11: The report finds AI is reducing the number of new roles being created.
12: It's on 702 ABC Sydney.
1: Following on from that conversation there with Adam Story, who said one of the books that had a profound impact on him was Animal Farm, and he told his friends to go out and read it. I want to hear from you. What are some of the books or a book that you just begged your friend to read because you loved it so much? I mean, I think back in time, and I think, you know, through the ages, there were different books from different times. I was talking about when I was really young at school, it was Are You There, God? It's Me, Margaret. That was a Judy Blume kind of coming of age story where you learnt about yourself and your changes and all of that. And, you know, it was a little bit taboo and everyone was reading it. You just had to read it. Then at uni, everyone loved The Secret History by Donna Tartt. And it was like, you got to read this. So then it was almost as if you didn't read it, you weren't in the know. You know, and then I feel like The Corrections, Jonathan Franzen had a moment as well. Burial Rites is a book, Hannah Kent's book, her first breakout book, is a book that I tell people to read if they haven't, that they must. So I want to hear from you. What is a book that you have begged a friend to read and why? Why was that book so good? And did they like it? And if they didn't, what happened then? 1300 222 702. The books you begged your friends to read and why. 0467 922 702 is the text line. A couple of texts coming in already from you. And actually, this is one that I did quite like. And I found it had a moment in time where everyone, absolutely everyone, was reading it at the time. Eleanor Oliphant is completely fine. That was Beck's suggestion from Wagga. I did enjoy that read very much, Beck. It was a lot of fun. Jeff has called in from Barrel. Jeff, what's your one book that you've begged your friends to read?
13: Cimmerillion.
1: Say that again.
13: It's the Cimmerillion.
1: Cimmerillion.
13: Yeah, I knew you'd do this.
1: Okay.
13: No one's ever read it. It's the origin story from Lord of the Rings and The Hobbit.
1: Yes. When did Cimmerillion enter your life? At a young age or a later age?
13: No, later on.
1: Okay.
13: And 10 years ago, maybe.
1: And why is it so fabulous for you that you were begging friends to read it?
13: Just because it explains everything that happens in the other two books.
1: Okay.
13: All the different peoples and... you know, the bloke even made up his own languages for hundreds of different languages.
1: Okay.
13: You know, yeah.
1: So tell me, when you have said to friends, go and read this, what's the feedback?
13: Oh, 98% say it's crap. There's a couple of people that have said that it's a really good book. There's parts of it that are... sort of Bible adjacent, the book of Genesis, and, you know, it's about the very beginning of stuff.
1: Right, okay. So a lesser known Tolkien work ahead of The Hobbit.
13: Shouldn't be. I'd like to see him make a movie out of it.
1: Really?
13: Wow.
1: Well, let's hope, you know, George Miller's listening. Maybe your wish will come true.
13: Good luck to them.
1: I'm going to look a little bit more into that. The Cimmerillion, a Tolkien gateway. Jeff, thank you. Appreciate you calling in.
13: No worries. Thanks.
1: Okay, have a great day. That was Jeff there. Anthony's now with us on the line. What's a book that you've just loved so much you begged your friends to read, Anthony?
14: Well, it was a true story. It was back in the day, this guy. The book was called A Fortunate Life.
1: Ah, yes. I haven't read it, but I know it because it was on our bookshelf growing up. Tell me a bit about it and why it struck a chord with you.
14: Well, like I said, it's a true story. And it was this guy that he had to leave home like about 12 or 13 because his father died, his mother was struggling. So it was just the journey through his life, and he just kept on running into obstacles the whole time, but never whinged, just pushed forward.
1: Mm.
14: And then when he summed up his life, he says he had a fortunate life. And yet most of us would have been jumping off cliffs if we had a life like him.
1: Yeah.
14: Show people that, you know, they'd have a bit more thicker skin.
1: And how to frame the way you look at things, right?
14: Exactly. Yeah.
1: Yeah. So did you recommend this to friends and did they read it?
14: Yeah. When I used to talk about books, I'd tell them all that, you know, anyone I could. Yeah. A few people read it, but look, it's a pretty famous book.
1: And yes.
14: Everyone that goes to school should read it.
1: Yeah. Maybe it was on the syllabus at one time. It wasn't when I was growing up, but maybe it was. But, yes, A Fortunate Life, Albert Facey. Thank you so much, Anthony. Story about an Aussie battler there. A Fortunate Life was Anthony's pick. Dimity's joined us now. What do you recommend your friends read, Dimity?
15: Hello.
1: Hi.
15: We were away on a holiday many years ago, and recommended to our then teenage daughter that she read Animal Farm. Mm,
1: it's a goodie.
15: The George Orwell story.
1: Mm.
15: And so she tried to look it up to find it. She was looking up. And she's going, I can't find it. But she was looking up for Animal Farm with a PHARM.
1: Oh, and did she get to the one that's spelt with an F?
15: She finally did, and yeah. She loved it.
1: Yeah.
15: Yes,
1: I mean it's a full on. I mean, I think again that one was on the syllabus for me growing up. It's a political allegory, really, isn't it?
15: Yes, but I thought it was ironic that she was sort of already influenced by the big farm concept.
1: Yeah, big farmer. Yeah, for sure. Yes. Dimity, that's a great story. Look, thank you. Thank you for sharing. Appreciate that very much. Dimity there with Animal Farm with an F, not to be confused with the big farmer. Pam's called in from beautiful Orange. Hi, Pam.
16: Hello. I'm wanting to talk about Touching the Sky by Deborah Laurie. It's an extraordinary story. About, I don't know if you remember her, she was the first female pilot in Australia, and she was up against a lot of opposition because she was the first woman and they didn't want to take her, and she had to go to court in order to resolve the whole situation, and it cost a lot of money, and she was really hanging in there to get it. So this would be about 40 years ago. She must be nearly 70, and she's still flying. She's flown for various companies, including KLM, for many years, so
1: yes.
16: Where she was based. And it's just so easy to read. There's a lot of information about flying and the difficulties of her personal life and flying and
1: yes.
16: With her cohorts there.
1: Yeah.
16: And eventually there are more female pilots now, but she was the first first one.
1: Major commercial airline pilot, because we all know, a lot of us might know Nancy Bird Walton from the decades before her.
16: Yes. And in Sydney, there's a flyover called the Deborah Laurie, L-A-W-R-I-E flyover, which is a really important thing. And they awarded her that, I think, when she left ANZUS after long service.
1: Okay. Touching the Sky.
16: Yes.
1: Okay, brilliant. Thank you. I hadn't heard of that, but thank you very much, Pam, for calling in.
16: Pleasure. Bye.
1: Okay, bye-bye. Paul's on the line now. Hi, Paul. What's one book that you've begged your friends to read?
17: I did slightly more than beg them to read it. I bought all of my friends' copies of it for Christmas and made them read it.
1: Oh, what a lovely gift. And which, what did they find in their stocking?
17: The Fatal Shore, Robert Hughes.
1: Oh, yes. That is the early years of colonisation.
17: Yep.
1: In Australia?
17: Yeah, it's a subject that, well, you know, me and my friends basically were scientists or computer scientists and we hadn't done a lot of history. I read this and I thought, this is wonderful.
1: Yes.
17: I thought it was a bit of a long bow to compare it to the Stalin gulags, but I read the Solzhenitsyn stories and novels around that as well. But it was just such a detailed look at a part of Australian history that just hadn't been covered in school or uni to that stage for me.
1: Yeah. And tell me, when you handed this out to your friends as a gift, what were they, did you have lots of conversations about it? Did they feel the same as you?
17: A couple, yes. A lot of them, you've got to be kidding. I'm not sure how many were actually read.
1: Well, you gave it a crack. Yeah. Paul, thanks very much for calling. Appreciate that. The Fatal Shore by Robert Hughes there. Perhaps you might have read it. Would love to hear from you. 1300 222 702 is the number to call. Or the text line 0467 922 702. Roger has called in with one of my favourite book suggestions here. Roger, you're in good company.
18: Well, thank you very much. I'm not much of a reader, I must admit. It's not my strong suit. But when I came across a copy of The Alchemist, I've read it, and it's only 137 pages, and I can tell you it changed my life, the way I viewed things in the world. It's like a parable, I guess.
1: Yeah. Tell me how it changed things for you.
18: It taught me to, A, live in the moment. And if you're worried if you're in the right moment or not, it took me at the one of the terms they use is called MacTab in the book, which is meant to be. And it's like you're rushing to go to the cinema or to a restaurant somewhere and there's no parking and a car pulls out and you park and you're right outside your restaurant. That's MacTab. It was like you're right where you're supposed to be at that time. And, of course, in the story, the parable of the shepherd boy looking after his sheep over here and wondering about all the things about the world and life and how it's supposed to be. And the other side of the river was all the happenings and civilization. And he went over there and he got ripped off straight away. Yeah. And then he clawed his way back. And he ended up back where he started and realised that he already knew the answers to the questions. Mm. It's just understanding if you can ask the question a different way, you know the answer.
1: I think that was Andalusian. There was that shepherd boy there. Some really well put. And pleased to hear that it's had a profound impact on you. It sounds like a kind of more Zen way to live, right?
18: Well, it is. Like the gentleman said, I've bought copies for people and I go into a bookshop.
1: Yeah.
18: And if I buy the copy, I buy it and I give that away to other people.
1: I remember that was the book that everyone was sort of reading in your 20s when you were going on, you know, backpacking adventures. It was a good one in my books. Roger, thanks so much.
18: I do struggle with the enunciation of Paulo Chloe, his name.
1: Paulo Coelho. Paulo. There you go. That's how I say it anyway. Thanks so much, Roger. Really appreciate that. Kirsty's with us now. Hi, Kirsty.
19: Good afternoon.
1: Hello. What's your book?
19: Well, I can't even think who gave it to me or where from, but it's called Blue Ribbons and Bitter Bread.
1: Okay.
19: And it's about the life of Joyce Nankerville Locke. Now, she was born in Queensland in 1887, and she died in Greece on the peninsula that leads to all those monasteries where no females, cats, dogs, or anyone female can live in Greece. She died in 1982, and she has more awards than any other Australian woman, and yet very few women, very few Australians know about her. And a movie should be made about her life. She had medals from Greece, Romania, Poland, member of the Order of the British Empire, but her story and her life is somebody who came out of the cane fields of Queensland and did a bit of journalism in Melbourne and then ended up in London and was sent to Dublin at the very beginning of the sort of brown shirts and the beginning of the IRA, I suppose. And then she was sponsored by the sort of Cadbury Quaker types in London,
1: right,
19: to take supplies to Poland in the First World War. I mean, it's the most ripping yarn. Unbelievable woman.
1: Well,
19: we should all know about her.
1: I plead ignorance. I hadn't heard of her before. Joyce Locke, Blue Ribbons, Bitter Bread.
19: Yeah, okay. J-O-I-C-E, Joyce.
1: Oh, okay, different type of spelling to the usual J-O-Y-C-E. Yeah. Okay, thank you.
19: And just what she did for employment on that Greek peninsula, a lot of the rugs that were spun and woven there ended up in Australian embassies. I think there were 19 of them, and I think there's only one in Canberra somewhere that is now known. But,
1: Wow.
19: Extraordinary woman.
1: Okay, thanks, Kirsty. Really appreciate that.

0: Okay.
1: Thank you. So there's one that's unexpected, maybe not for you. It is for me, blue ribbons and bitter bread there. Justin's now on the line. Hi, Justin.
2: Hey, Catherine. How are you going?
1: Yeah, I'm good. What's your book?
2: My book is Watership Down.
1: Oh, I've never read that, and I feel like it's a big gap. Why is it so fabulous?
2: Well, I don't know. It's like a hard sell when you're trying to tell your friends to read it, but it's kind of like Lord of the Rings, but with rabbits. Which,
1: if you called them again, bunnies, is that a better selling point? They kind of sound cuter.
2: That's too cute.
1: Okay.
2: The rabbits in the story are pretty hardcore. So, but yeah, like it's this awesome story of like these rabbits that, you know, travel across the English countryside somewhere. And yeah, it's a real page turner.
1: It's pretty violent in parts, isn't it? Pretty bleak.
2: Oh yeah, 100%. And they made an animated film about it as well. Which is brutal. Like, so if you then read the book and then watch this animated film, it's wild. But yeah,
1: you're traumatizing a generation of young children watching.
2: Is that the vibe? Young kids certainly can't watch the movie, that's for sure.
1: Yeah, right. So when you suggested your friends read this and the ones that agreed to, did they sit in your camp?
2: I've got one who's put it on the list and my wife is reading it now. So yeah, it's one of those things that I think everyone should read. It had me in parts where I couldn't turn the pages quick enough.
1: Really?
2: You know, like I would sort of get into the end of a chapter or whatever, and I'm just there literally turning as quick as I could to like blitz through the pages to make sure that, you know, this particular character was fine or whatever it was. But it's awesome. I recommend if anyone who likes Lord of the Rings and any sort of those sort of things, this is good. It's got its own lore and...
1: There's a theme. There's a theme going on because our very first caller was speaking about Tolkien's The Silmarillion, which is pre The Hobbit. So, you know, you're giving off a little bit of a similar vibe there, Justin.
2: Absolutely.
1: Thank you very much. All the very best.
2: Thank you.
1: So bye there now. You go. Bye. I'm sure quite a few of you have actually read Watership Down. It's something that really is gaping in my repertoire, which I might try and rectify after today's discussions. Hello, David.
3: Oh, hello.
1: Hello. What's your book?
3: The Solitaire Mystery by Jocelyn Gardner, I think. Is that correct?
1: I don't know. You tell me. What's it about?
3: Look, you end up reading two books in one. Initially, you start reading about a boy and his dad who are on a trip through Europe to find their mum who left home to go and find herself.
1: Mm-hmm.
3: Meanwhile, the young boy comes across another book inside a sticky bun and calls it the Sticky Bun Book. That's a magical, mystical, wonderful fantasy-type read mixed into the overall more serious story. So you read two books in one, which is a lot of fun.
1: Okay. So I'm looking up now. It is Jostein Gardner. And is it Norwegian?
3: Yeah, well, they travel from the north of Europe, I think from Norway down into Italy, and Mum's found herself in the modelling industry down in Italy, I believe, by the end of it. The boy reads all the town names backwards, which is something I've hung on for about 30, 40 years.
1: Do you do that now when you arrive places?
3: Bateman's Bay is Yabsnamatab.
1: What? Say that again?
3: Bateman's Bay is Yabsnamatab.
1: What's Sydney?
3: Actually, Arwon's an interesting one because Nara is Arwon, and that was one of the early Melbourne Cup winners, a horse that walked all the way from Nara to Melbourne for the Melbourne Cup, and it's Arwon.
1: That's a crack up. And is this something that you do with your family? Read towns backward?
3: I don't have any family. I'm sorry, Catherine. Oh. So, but look.
1: With your friends or just yourself?
3: Yeah. I say a lot of people's names backwards and stuff as well as a result. But
1: you're Divard. Backwards, aren't you?
3: Yeah,
1: that's an easy one.
3: Interesting, is it? I have a friend named Haley whose full name is D. Nobiella.
1: Okay. That's too much for my brain. I'm more visual. I've got to write these things down. You know, some people can just do it, you know, hear it and do it. David, it's been a treat speaking with you. The Solitaire Mystery.
3: Yeah, two books in one, so double the bang for your bucks.
1: Two books in one. Fabulous. You have yourself a great Tuesday afternoon. Thanks for joining in the conversation.
3: Thank you so much.
1: All right. A lot of recommendations there. I hope you were able to pick some up and maybe you too will go and read a little bit of Watership Down.
0: A tray of cocktails floated at us through the twilight. Who was this Gatsby fella?
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1: That's a good book, isn't it, Thomas Arrighi?
6: Oh, yeah.
1: The Great Gatsby.
6: Absolutely.
1: So Thomas Arrighi is here. He's previewing Drive for us here on Afternoons. But are there any books that have really stayed with you over time that you've kind of gone, you got to read this?
6: There are. Great, great chat, and it's hard to nail it down. Did you ever read The Slap by Christos Siolkos?
1: Loved it.
6: So that blew me away.
1: Yeah.
6: And that was one that I told everyone, you've got to go and read it. It was the one I've always, I'm getting somewhere with this. I've always taken such care of my skin, you know, sunscreen, all this kind of thing. That was the one time I got terribly, terribly sunburnt because I was lying on a beach.
1: Oh, reading it for too long.
6: And I was reading The Slap for too long and I got so immersed in it.
1: Yeah.
6: And it was silly. I'm to blame. And I don't make light of this because I'm usually so careful. And it was the one time I got just terribly burnt because I was so immersed in the book and I forgot to reapply the sunscreen. Screen because I was just there for hours. I was blown away. I loved how it took a terrible but simple small incident or short incident at a family gathering and turned it into this tale of like morality and multiculturalism and
1: because
6: modern child rearing.
1: Had a different view of what had happened. He's a very thoughtful author.
6: Amazing.
1: I interviewed him on One Plus One after he'd written Damascus. He's just a lovely man. And they were two very different books.
6: Very versatile writer. I've since gone on to read his other things as well. And all really good and very versatile, you're right. But how you could take that one incident and expand it into this captivating book that just goes in all sorts of different directions.
1: TV.
6: And then it was a series as well, right? Alex Dimitriadis and people like that. So, and I was blown away. So if I was looking back at a book over the last, I mean, it's almost 20 years old now, believe it or not.
1: Are you joking?
6: 2008, I think. Yeah, 18 years ago, The Slap. I can't believe it. But when, if I was to look back at a book that I've recommended in the last, you know, couple of decades to friends, say, you've got to read this, it's probably that one. You know,
1: okay.
6: Good on you for me. I would have loved to have met. We'll try and get Christos Siolkos on the show.
1: Give him a call.
6: Yeah. Give your mate a call
1: from my interview 7 years ago or something. What's coming up on others? On Drive.
6: Speaking of which, right? So that's novels, right?
1: Yeah.
6: If you think of Australian playwrights and top Australian playwrights, I'd imagine that Michael Gow might be on the list.
1: Away?
6: He wrote Away. Yeah. 1986.
1: At school.
6: A lot of people studied it, right? Mm. I did. Yeah. A lot of people might have studied Away. A lot of other great productions as well. He's coming on this afternoon. He's from the Sutherland Shire and he's gone back there to his hometown to direct one of his productions called Toy Symphony himself in the area where it's based. So it's about growing up in the Sutherland Shire. He's going back there to do a professional production of this show. First time it's been professionally directed in Sydney in almost 20 years. And it's the first time he's directed his own material.
1: Wow. I know where I'll be heading.
6: The area. Yeah. In the area where it was based. So it's really, really interesting. So I'm going to be having a chat with him coming up just before 4 o'clock.
1: Mm-hmm.
6: Also, how'd you go with maths at school? You were studied Away. You were good at literature.
1: I did four unit.
6: Yeah,
1: and then it was too hard. So I did 3 unit. But it's not called that now. It's called like Advanced Foundation 1, Extension 2. Yeah.
6: Yeah, you'd be so good at maths.
1: No, I'm just a SWAT, just a little nerd.
6: I wasn't. But Adam Spencer's going to come in because someone who got an Order of Australia this week is this guy called Terence Tao, an Australian mathematician, right? And Adam tells me that he's famous for a particular mathematical discovery that's so simple to explain even I could understand it. Now, I doubt it. I absolutely doubt.
1: 1 + 1.
6: But I don't know if it's that simple.
1: Okay.
6: Yeah, that's worth an Order of Australia. Yeah. I doubt. He reckons he will be able to teach me this mathematical equation.
1: Excellent.
6: On the radio this afternoon.
1: Because you know I listen to you on my drive home. I'm very much looking forward to it. You can teach a new dog, an old dog, new tricks.
6: Not me when it comes to maths. I'm very sceptical, but we'll see. So that's coming up in about 20 minutes time.
1: Okay, can't
6: give it your best shot, Adam Spencer.
1: Yeah, well, he is a maths genius.
6: If anyone can do it, he can.
1: Yeah. Okay, looking forward to that.
6: Thanks,
1: Thomas Arrighi on Drive today. Thank you for your company today. What's on tomorrow with James? Two afternoon regulars will be in. Peter Anderson will be here to chat about cars. Jimmy Thompson will answer all your questions about Strata. But it's goodbye from me because it's 3 o'clock here on 702 ABC Sydney.
7: story with ABC News. Two people have been refused bail after being charged over

0: ABC News. Two people have been refused bail after being charged over an alleged shooting at a venue in Sydney's West on the weekend. It's understood the funeral of Sydney gangster Lorenzo Lamalu was originally scheduled to take place at the venue before plans were changed. A 17-year-old and a 23-year-old were arrested and face multiple charges, including participating in a criminal group. Court documents show police will allege at least 20 rounds from a semi-automatic rifle were fired at the building. Detective Superintendent Jason Box says the men allegedly carried out the act for money.
1: Yeah, we were alleged they were hired to conduct this shooting. They were, for want of a better term, contract criminals. They were conducting this violent and dangerous act for monetary gain.
0: Anglicare Australia is calling for policy shifts as new figures show growing financial pressures are making life harder for Australians now than during the COVID pandemic. Research by consultancy firm KPMG and the Bureau of Statistics shows life satisfaction is lower than in 2020 as people battle housing costs and other cash flow issues. Anglicare Executive Director Casey Chambers says more Australians are being forced to skip meals, go without healthcare and build up debt to survive.
2: A single person on JobSeeker would be spending $251 more than they get in. Perhaps most shockingly, a family of four, two kids and two adults, both on JobSeeker, they would need $428 more than they're getting simply to meet the weekly basics.
0: Disability advocates say they're concerned about aspects of the federal government's proposed overhaul of the National Disability Insurance Scheme, which would give increased powers to the minister. A Senate inquiry examining draft legislation has opened 3 days of hearings in Melbourne, with the committee expected to report back next Tuesday. The Deputy CEO of People with Disability Australia, Megan Spindler-Smith, says the bill shifts core eligibility, funding and decisions out of Parliament.
3: So what that can do is reduce the transparency, which means participants may not always be aware of changes to their eligibility or funding criteria until maybe they even turn up in the plans, but also it reduces the scrutiny.
0: Victorian Premier Jacinta Allan says Pauline Hanson barracks for bullies after the One Nation leader told her to suck it up over a sexist billboard in Melbourne. There's been widespread condemnation of the billboard, which depicts Jacinta Allan as a witch, but Pauline Hanson says the Premier needs to toughen up. Ms Allan spoke to the media about the campaign for the first time today. She says she isn't going to let young girls think it's normal to be treated that way.
4: Pauline Hanson chooses to barrack for the bullies. I choose to fight them.
0: US President Donald Trump has confirmed two pilots who went down in the Strait of Hormuz are fine. The New York Times reported a United States Apache helicopter gunship went down near the strait and its two crew members were safely rescued. The report says it was not immediately clear whether the Apache was shot down by Iranian fire, experienced mechanical failure, or encountered some other problem. When asked about the incident, President Trump said everyone is safe.
5: The pilots are fine, yeah.
6: And what,
5: nobody
6: that,
5: injured.
6: What brought it down?
5: We are going to issue a report tomorrow, but the pilots are fine, yeah.
0: A protest against the demolition of public housing in Waterloo has resulted in one arrest. Police were called to Cooper Street just after 7 this morning as dozens of residents and supporters gathered during the latest stage of the Waterloo South redevelopment project. Authorities say the crowd was directed to move from the roadway, but a 33-year-old man allegedly refused to comply and was arrested. Community groups say the protest follows an occupation of a Waterloo residence that began more than 2 weeks ago in opposition to the planned demolitions. The 33-year-old man who was arrested is due to face court next month. The Newcastle Knights have stood down second rower Jermaine McEwen following a drink driving charge. In a statement, the club says the 21-year-old has been suspended for one match and will be unavailable for the club's round 16 match against the Dragons next week. The disciplinary process by the Knights comes after McEwen was charged by police last month with low-range drink driving. The matter remains before the courts and the club is keeping the NRL Integrity Unit informed. And up to 8 players, past players and officials will be inducted into the Australian Football Hall of Fame at an event in Melbourne tonight. Players are eligible for the accolade once they've been retired for more than 5 years. Four-time Sandover medalist in the WAFL, Bill Walker, will be elevated to legend status for his distinguished playing career at Swan Districts throughout the 1960s and 70s. To the weather, scattered showers and possible afternoon thunderstorms about the Riverina and in the far west this afternoon, scattered showers along the far north coast and isolated showers elsewhere. A partly cloudy day in Sydney this afternoon, partly cloudy tomorrow with a shower or two, a top of 22 and a shower or two on Thursday and 21. It's now 3:05.
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0: 7.02 ABC Sydney.
2: Pretty good afternoon. If you had a long weekend, hope it went well. You might be driving back today. Stay safe on the roads this afternoon. And thank you very much for joining us. Senate hearings on the most contentious parts of the proposed overhaul of the NDIS are underway as we speak. The government says it's open to further talks with parties and stakeholders about the shake-up.
3: We do need to make sure that it's sustainable for the future, but we'll be very happy to continue talking with other parties as we seek to pass this legislation.
2: It's Murray Watt there, government frontbencher, saying actions needed to curb the scheme's unsustainable growth, in his words. We'll be taking a look at that a little later. The acclaimed Australian playwright Michael Gow will be dropping in before 4 o'clock as well, famous for plays like Away, which some of you might have even studied at school, but he's returning to his hometown in the Sutherland Shire to professionally direct his Heltman Award-winning play Toy Symphony for the very first time. That's coming up. And I'd love to hear from you about this, actually. How do we make it easier to navigate Sydney without a car?

0: The Bicycle Network, along with a few other transport and public health groups, have come up with 9 ideas today for governments to help cut fuel usage and to ease cost of living pressures by making it easier to get around, not just via a bike, but by foot or public transport as well. We'll be hearing about these 9 ideas after shortly, but some interesting ideas in there, I should say, not necessarily your typical ones. I'm keen to hear your thoughts as well, though. 1-300-222-702. That is coming up shortly, but for those in a car at the moment...
1: 702 ABC Sydney.
0: Traffic. Bronwyn Martin at the Transport Management Centre. Good afternoon.
2: Good afternoon, Thomas. If you are heading south through the M8 at the moment, just be aware of a car crash at Tempe. So 2 right lanes of the M8 are closed. Just be prepared to merge to the left to get past. There are emergency services and motorway crews on site. At Botany, all the northbound lanes of Foreshore Road have just reopened past Sirius Road. There was some emergency roadwork that was taking place there. That has been completed. All the lanes back up and open again. Heavy traffic has eased through that area. At Haberfield, there is 1 citybound lane of Parramatta Road closed on the approach to Bland Street. There is a broken down car in the right lane. There is a tow truck there now, so hopefully it won't be too long before that breakdown is out of the way. And at Punchbowl, all the westbound lanes of Punchbowl Road have reopened on the approach to the boulevard after a crash involving a car and pedestrian. To the public transport, and some of the trains are running late this afternoon because of some urgent repairs to a train between Parramatta and Westmead. So if you're catching a T1, T2, T5 or Blue Mountains line train, just give yourself some extra time. Some of the T2 trains also have some changed stopping patterns, so just make sure you do listen to the announcements, check the information displays. You can also check a transport app or transportnsw.info, and for the traffic information, head to livetraffic.com.
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0: Great to have your company this Tuesday afternoon. It's 9 minutes past 3. If you've been listening to Drive over the past few months, you might remember we had a chat about whether e-bikes and good old-fashioned push bikes were having a bit of a resurgence as petrol prices began to climb following the conflict in the Middle East and, of course, the closure of the Strait of Hormuz. And while we had a bit of relief with the government's fuel excise cut, that cut is set to end this month on the 30th of June, with the Treasurer Jim Chalmers saying last week that he wasn't anticipating extending the excise cut, but we have been told he'll review the situation week to week. Well, the Bicycle Network, along with a few other transport and public health groups, have come up with 9 ideas for governments to help cut fuel usage and ease cost of living pressures by making it easier to get around via, not just via a bike, but via, you know, foot or public transport as well. I'd be keen to hear from you if you'd like to ditch your car a bit more. What sort of issues are standing in your way to do that? 1-300-222-702 is the number to call this afternoon. I'd be interested to hear your thoughts on some of these ideas that are being put forward today as well.

0: Well, one of the groups in that coalition releasing the ideas is Bicycle New South Wales, and the CEO, Peter McLean, is with us now on Drive. Hi, Peter.
1: Good afternoon.
0: Thank you for being here. The coalition that you're part of has 9 ideas out today, but one that's caught my eye, let's start there, is this idea of pop-up bike lanes. What's a pop-up bike lane? Can you explain how that might work?
1: Well, a pop-up bike lane was something that was very, very strongly initiated during COVID lockdown. So a pop-up bike lane is essentially taking a small portion of the road and implementing, you know, I guess, a plastic source separation through that area to allow bicycles to operate safely in the road environment. And then when they're successful, and in most cases they are, then they can actually be fully invested in to make them permanent. We've seen plenty of examples of that in Sydney, for example, over the last 5 years.
0: With Sydney, right, I feel like there are some very uniquely Sydney issues that our city faces in getting some of these ideas up. Pop-up lanes, for example, Peter, is it actually feasible to have them in, you know, particularly on the streets of inner Sydney?
1: Well, it certainly has been feasible because what we've seen in a number of locations in the CBD, but in cases in the outer suburbs as well, particularly in Randwick and the inner west, for example, is these lanes have been proven to be very, very successful and safe and efficient. And in when there's a new master plan, when there's plans put in place in the future, then they can be invested in when that wider road corridor is actually upgraded. So we're not spending millions of dollars just doing one portion of the road, but when it's upgraded in the future, it's included in those overall costs, which makes things far more effective and efficient and better for the taxpayer, of course.
0: Okay, so that's pop-up bike lanes on those key commuter and public transport routes, Peter. Pop-up bus priority lanes is another one of the 9 ideas. Another one, shorter wait times at push-button crossings. Tell me about that. Are pedestrians waiting too long to cross major roads?
1: Absolutely. This is a real bugbear by plenty of pedestrians. I see it all the time. We get a lot of disability advocate organisations talk to us as well. And across the industry, we see pedestrians have to wait over 10 minutes in some cases to cross a road. So we want to make it easier and more convenient for pedestrians to be able to walk from A to B, and that seems to be a real bugbear. Best thing about this suggestion or this tip is it actually doesn't cost anything, so it's a freebie.
0: I hate to sound like I'm an advocate in the other way, but if you have those shorter wait times of push-button crossings, that means more traffic on the road, does it not?
1: Well, it is all about these things are all about making it easier to walk and cycle from A to B, particularly for those shorter distances. And that is, in some instances, going to make it a little bit harder to drive from A to B. But we're really trying to encourage people to be physically active and moving more rather than taking their car on 2 and 3 or 4 kilometre journeys. We're seeing millions of those each and every day in Sydney. So we're really trying to cut down on those trips.
0: Yeah, it's interesting. So it's a balance between, you know, making it easier for people to hop on a bike, but also to discourage people from driving because it might make it a bit harder for them. Okay, I see what's going on here. Darren is with us on the line. Hi, Darren. Do you have a view on this?
2: Yeah, well, I've got a mobile bike service business, and I have definitely found in the last, like, since all this trouble with the fuel stuff, a lot of people are digging bikes out of sheds that they haven't, you know, for the last 2 or 3 years, for short sort of trips, but also to try and do the commute. The only problem that I find is I live down in Chifley, Maroubra Way.
0: Yep.
2: And for people to get back on the bikes, and I'm sure the gentleman you're speaking to knows the problem, it's the traffic around here is mayhem. So riding your bike, it's quite scary if you haven't done it for a while.
0: Yeah, so you reckon the pop-up bike paths, for example, might be something that could help that, Darren?
2: 100%. Definitely, yeah. During COVID, I remember driving around in the one down Moore Park Road, which didn't get used a lot, but yeah, we definitely make it easier for people to get on their bikes because the traffic. Yeah, and Sydney drivers can be quite aggressive. So
0: yeah.
2: if you get the bike, it can be quite daunting. You know, so yeah, so that's my single biggest. What I think is the biggest problem getting people on the bike. But yeah, so maybe pop up.
0: Yeah, making the road safe, and you reckon the pop-up route might work. No, Darren, I think a lot of people will be nodding their heads at that one. Sydney roads are often not safe at the best of times. Thanks for your call. Appreciate it.
2: My pleasure. Have a great day.
0: Good on you. You too. Darren there, I should note as well, one of the other 9 points here is $100 vouchers for bicycles.

0: repairs, Peter, which I imagine Darren might be pretty happy about. And you're advocating for vouchers to even buy a bicycle.
1: Most definitely. We've seen small subsidies certainly assist people to get safe, efficient and reliable bicycle transport. But also, like Darren said, to get those bicycles that haven't been used for a couple of years in someone's garage or back shed or something like that, a $100 voucher to get a basic service done on them is also really, really safe and responsible as well.
0: Yeah, people, particularly for people like Darren said, who might be pulling the bike out of the garage and they haven't used it for years. James has texted in. Thanks, James. Easy solution for everything. And it would save billions at very little cost, James says. Smart traffic lights using sensors and cameras. Basically, green lights all the way. Even more efficient with the help of artificial intelligence, but not necessary, James suggests. Naomi from Randwick is on the line. Hi, Naomi. Have you got a suggestion for us?
2: Just not just bikes, because, I mean, I'd love to ride my bike places, but like the last caller, I'm terrified of getting on the road with Sydney drivers. So unless there's a bike pass, and I would not want my children, like once they hit 16, to have to ride on the roads either.
0: Yeah.
2: But to try and get people out of cars, I mean, why isn't our public transport cheaper? If we're going out as a family of four, you know, we may as well drive, even if we have to pay for parking, because by the time we've paid for a white rail or our train or our bus tickets, you know, it's...
0: What does it set you back?
2: Well, I mean, for an adult, it's about $3.60 just to get a not very far distance.
0: Yeah.
2: So that's $7.20. I mean, I'm just actually driving home from work. It would cost me $7.20 in public transport, as a staff parking for $11.
0: Yeah, you're right. So you need more of an incentive to hop on and use it, you're saying?
2: Yeah,
0: no, really good point, Naomi. Thank you for the call. Drive safe. Take it easy.
2: Thank you.
0: Thank you, Naomi and Randwick there. Look, a really good point, don't you think, Peter? If you want people to hop on the train, there should be further incentives to do it. One of the other 9 points here as well, more frequent public transport services. Do you think that's a problem in Sydney, Peter McLean, that there aren't enough incentives, whether it be the frequency or the cost, for people to hop on a bus or a train?
1: Absolutely. Frequency and reliability is right up there with the top priorities. And like one of your other listeners was also saying, making it safe and easy to access active transport with footpaths and those bicycle lanes makes it safer and easier. We see the biggest barrier to entry is obviously safety, and making it safe and reliable for everyone is the way to go. And of course, public transport is a fantastic backup when it's raining or when you've got other appointments to get to as well. So we really need. They're quite complementary to one another.
0: Yeah, just on that, Dave's texted in saying poorly designed bike lanes are dangerous and often counterproductive. To me, that casts a revealing light, Peter, on the fact, you know, you've got to get this right. You can't just put a path in and say it's a bike lane.
1: Absolutely, and that's why the pop-ups work so well, because our transport systems are complicated, and making one little adjustment here and there can have unintended consequences. So pop-ups are fantastic because they're easy and fast and cheap to implement, and if they've been completely mucked up or they need adjusting, then it's very, very easy to do because you can pull them out in a matter of hours.
0: Peter McLean is with us, CEO of Bicycle New South Wales. It's 19 minutes past 3 on 702 ABC Sydney. Chia is with us from the Blue Mountains. Hi, Chia.
3: Hi.
0: Hello. You got a suggestion for us?
3: Yeah. Let people take their dogs on public transport. Make a huge difference to me.
0: So you find you have to drive. What's your so you've got a dog, you said. What do you have to drive, do you, to get your dog around?
3: Absolutely. And when I lived in London for 8 years, and you could take your dog on public transport. I never saw any problems with it. And it just means you don't have to have a car.
0: Yeah, you're not the first person to make that point about public transport in Sydney. Can't take my dog. I have to resort to jumping behind the wheel. Chia, good point. Thanks for the call.
3: Okay.
0: Good on you, Chia, there in the Blue Mountains. And as I say, not the first time someone's pointed that out about pets on the public transport network in Sydney. Peter McLean, I've had a couple of texts in here I want to share with you, though. Annette says, well, cyclists need to use hand signals. I would say 1 in 10 signal. And for this listener as well, I just wish cyclists would follow the road rules and stop at red lights. I feel like we've been bagging out Sydney Drive.

0: It's quite a bit, Peter, but is that a fair enough call that cyclists need to learn the rules as well in some instances?
1: Well, absolutely. Bicycle riders need to obviously obey the road rules. We need to make sure we're wearing helmets and obviously obey all the other road rules as well. I know that plenty of cyclists and bicycle users are always doing the right thing, but can we improve? Absolutely. And it's all of our responsibility to do the right thing. A lot of bicycle users are also drivers like myself, so we're very aware of the road rules and obviously need to follow them at all times.
0: How do you feel about this? Greg's texted in, give everyone a gold Opal card. The only issue is I spend $2.50 on transport for the day, but $100 on beer and pizza every time I go out. But that does feed into the idea. Thank you, Greg. But that does feed into the idea, perhaps, that public transport needs to be cheaper and more affordable, particularly for families, to make it accessible and for people to use it. Peter, I think we've gone through most of the nine there. Thank you very much for joining us. Appreciate your time.
1: Anytime. Thanks, Thomas.
0: Good on you. Peter McLean there, CEO of Bicycle New South Wales, with those nine ideas to encourage more people to ditch the car and hop on a bike to get to and from work. Thanks, Kim in Newport. Thomas, the solution to the bicycle transport problems of Sydney is to transplant the attitude of European drivers into Australian drivers, Kim says. In Europe, drivers respect and take care of cyclists on the road. Here, cyclists are nearly targets for angry drivers, Kim says. Thanks for the text. And from this listener, frequencies are the problem with us. We would love not to have to drive down from the Central Coast, but on a Saturday night, there's only one train per hour home. I'm sure people in the Blue Mountains might feel fairly similarly about that as well. Thank you for your contributions. 1-300-222-702 is the number to call. It's 22 past three.
2: Everything Sydney. 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Where do food trends come from and what's the next big thing?
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0: Thomas Arisi with you on 702 ABC Sydney Drive this afternoon. How did you go with maths? Was it your favourite or your least favourite subject at school? If it was your favourite, you may know the name Terence Tao. He's an Australian-American mathematician who was this week made a Companion of the Order of Australia, which is the highest civilian honour handed out to mark the King's birthday weekend. 702 maths nerd Adam Spencer has penned a sort of love letter to Terence Tao in today's Sydney Morning Herald, calling him one of the world's, if not the world's, greatest mathematician. And to explain why, Adam Spencer is here now. G'day, mate.
4: How are you, Thomas? Lovely to speak to you on this most beautiful of topics today.
0: It is. Well, make it beautiful for me, because maths was not my forte at school, I've got to tell you. But before we get into this, tell us a bit about Professor Tao. Who is he?
4: Okay, from the youngest of ages, clearly very smart. There's a story at the age of two, he's sitting around with a group of kids explaining multiplication to them and getting them to read things that he could read that 4 and 5 year olds in the group couldn't. He's fast-tracked. He wins medals at a young age. He starts at Flinders University at age 14. He's got a PhD by 21. He's just kept going and going, and he now sits in that band of very close to the best mathematicians in the world. It's a bit difficult. It's not like tennis, where you can say, well, this person beat that person. Cam McAvoy, Aussie swimmer, clearly the best swimmer in the world, is the Olympic champion and holds the world record. That's defined purely by time.
0: Yeah, yeah.
4: It's a little bit more of a cerebral conversation in mathematics, but there is no person who anyone would say is a better mathematician than Terence Tao, both because of the brilliant insights he's had and the breadth of his knowledge. When you get to higher math, Tom, as opposed to high school where it was all sort of one big chunk, maths breaks off into very discrete fields, and you can have a world expert in one field who can barely talk to an expert in another field because they've gone so far down that rabbit hole.
0: Yeah.
4: Tao just jumps between group to group saying, you should talk to this person over in this field you've never considered about. His general knowledge makes him someone the great mathematicians just want to sit and chat about problems with that they've been working on for years, because Terry will just have a little insight and off you go and suddenly you're on the way to a solution. True genius.
0: So with that swimming analogy, right, what does it mean to be the greatest mathematician of the world, and why Terry might deserve this accolade? Am I right in saying it's sort of all about prime numbers?
4: Yeah. So, well, one thing that he's done, and I point this out in the Herald article, probably his most famous breakthrough, and I love this because most of these people operate in a world where even I don't really understand the depths of what they're doing. And with the greatest of respect, Tom, you'd probably get lost pretty quickly trying to read some of this world-class mathematics. But Terry Tao's greatest, one of his greatest achievements, called the Green Tau theorem, after him and an Englishman called Ben Green.
0: The Green
4: is a
0: Tau
4: piece of mathematics.
0: Theorem.
4: Yeah, it's a piece of mathematics I think you'd understand. Okay, strap yourself in, big guy. Here we go.
0: This is because you do claim in your article today that anyone could understand one of his most famous mathematical discoveries. Got to tell you, mate, you got your work cut out with me. So take it very slowly, but yes, far away. The Green Tau theorem. What is
4: it? Do you remember the difference between a prime number and a number that's not prime? Six is not
0: a
4: prime.
0: A prime number is a whole number greater than one. It's only got dividers greater than one in itself, something like that.
4: Yeah,
0: is that right?
4: Exactly. Six is not prime because we can break it into 2 times 3.
0: Yeah.
4: 7 is prime because you can't break it into any smaller factors. It's a building block by itself that can't be broken down.
0: Yeah, gotcha.
4: So ever since, and we love prime numbers, they are the building blocks of all mathematics. But what is amazing about them is for things as simple as that, we know very little about the structures, the rules about prime numbers. Every time we learn something about the primes, they sort of wave at us for a second, laugh, and then vanish into the shadows again. Terry's given us this unbelievable insight into the structure of prime numbers, and it's this. Here's 3 prime numbers for you, Thomas. Mm-hmm. 3, 5, and 7, okay?
0: Yep.
4: That's a chain of 3 prime numbers that were exactly 2 apart. 3, 5, 7.
0: Yeah?
4: I'll give you another chain now, mate. 5, 11, 17, 23, 29.
0: Six.
4: Take it from me.
0: 6 between
4: them.
0: Yeah,
4: there you go. Listen to you. The step is 6, and that was a chain of 5 prime numbers, right? Now, even with the greatest supercomputers in the world, the longest chain we've ever discovered is 27 prime numbers long, and it starts off at this ridiculously big 18-digit number, blah, blah, blah, blah. The longest chain we've found is 27. Terry Tau has proven this. No matter how long a chain you want, a chain of 50, it's got to be out there somewhere. A chain of 100 primes, all the same step apart, it exists somewhere. A chain of 100 million, billion, billion, billion, trillion primes. Tau has proven that that chain somewhere in the infinity of counting numbers has to exist. He can't tell us where or what it is. But we know about the structure of the primes no matter how long a chain you want, in the same way there's a chain of 3 primes, 3, 5, and 7, or there's a chain of 5 primes, 5, 11, 17, 23, 29.
0: Yeah.
4: If you want a chain of 1,000,
0: you can
4: It's out there somewhere. It's such an incredible insight because the prime numbers themselves, as we get bigger and bigger, thin out. They're rarer and rarer, yet sewn into this increasingly rare distribution of primes is this beautiful little line, no matter how long a chain you want, it exists somewhere. I just find that compellingly beautiful.
0: Positivity and optimism in the world of mathematics. It exists.
4: And we look at these primes and go, we know nothing about their structure. And then this guy comes along and goes, well, here's an incredible insight into the structure of the primes. Bang, there you go. That's the Green Tau theorem. It's one of the reasons that Terry Tau is thought to be the greatest mathematician on earth. And I was just so proud that he picked up Australia's highest civilian honour on Monday.
0: Led has texted in, Adam. Terence Tau is a mathematical legend. We only heard of his name during uni days when me and my mates were studying to be teachers. He has been awarded a Fields Medal. They only give them out once every 4 years. Led says, my goal is to teach maths to high school kids to make it easy and, more importantly, fun. Led says, a quick shout out to the Year 12 Maths Advanced second class of Mercy College Chatswood. Hello, everyone, Mercy College Chatswood. You might be driving home now. So there you go. Look, I was not optimistic I would understand this, but I sort of feel I do.
4: Yeah, sometimes to me the most beautiful mathematics is something that's remarkably deep that you can actually explain to someone if they take a bit of time. Next time we're together, Tom, I'll explain to you how some infinities are bigger than others. We don't have time to squeeze that in before the news, but take my word for that.
0: All right, we'll get you on at another point, and I'm keen to hear about infinities. Someone has texted, I lost Adam at Stay With Me. But anyway, we can't convince everyone. Hey, while I've got you there, though, before you go, you're an ambassador for the Swans.
5: Oh, hello.
0: Sorry, I couldn't help myself, Adam Spence. Another close call on the weekend. 2 points in it against the Saints. Is it, I don't know, too early in the season to get excited?
4: A friend of mine who's a big St Kilda fan has an AFL podcast, and this week's podcast was a therapy session for him. They were so brave, St Kilda. That's one of the great wins.
0: It was amazing.
4: In the history of the club. 14 seconds to go. We're keeping a lid on it, Tom. We're not getting too ahead of ourselves.
0: No.
4: But if anyone listening is not on the Swans bus yet, there's still some room up the back. Swipe your gold Opal card and hop on the bus.
0: Hey, mate, we'll chat infinities and, wow, what, some are bigger than others? Is that what you said?
4: Moment, just go. People can go to the Sydney Morning Herald webpage and read this one. I think they'll absorb it. The infinities one's another stretch. We'll do it later in the year.
0: All right. That sounds great. Deal. Good on you, mate. It's lovely having you on the program. Thank you so much.
4: Cheer, Thomas.
0: That is 702 Maths Nerd Adam Spencer there. Terence Tower. A lot of love for Terence Tower coming in on the text line this afternoon, who has been made a companion of the Order of Australia. Adam Spencer calling him one of the world's, if not the world's, greatest mathematician. It's 3:30.
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0: 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Good afternoon.
6: Thomas, good afternoon. On my TMC cameras, watching a broken down truck, the M2, it's westbound lane one approaching Pennant Hills Road. Back of the queue going through north right for the M2 in Ermington. Broken down truck climbing the hill, Stewart Street, lane one eastbound approaching Marsden Road. Rouse Hill very busy northbound Windsor Road past Schofields Road. I'm Jeff Wallace, mate, here.
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0: Okay, let's get some news headlines. Adam Storey, good afternoon.
7: Afternoon, Thomas. Advocates have raised their concerns about how the federal government's proposed changes to the National Disability Insurance Scheme would affect parents caring for children with complex needs. Senators have begun 3 days of hearings in Melbourne where witnesses are giving evidence into the draft legislation. Federal opposition leader Angus Taylor has left the door open to a preference deal with One Nation 2 years out from the next election. It comes after Liberal Party President and former Prime Minister Tony Abbott reportedly endorsed a potential deal with the minor party. And Iran and Israel say they've halted attacks against each other after exchanging fire for the first time since agreeing to a truce in April. There'll be more news at 4 o'clock.
0: Adam Storey, thank you very much. Let's see how the weather is shaping up this Tuesday afternoon. It's currently 19 in the city and in Camden and in Gosford, not so much in Katoomba. Currently 13, 20 here in Parramatta, 21 in Penrith and 20 in Cronulla. Fine for the rest of the day, just some light winds. Tomorrow a top of 22 in the city and in Penrith, partly cloudy, but a medium chance of showers, most likely from the late morning. And as the week goes on, a top of 21 in the city on Thursday, 22 in Penrith, partly cloudy, but once again, a medium chance of showers, most likely in the morning with some light winds. A couple more texts on bicycles. Sydney trains should make their bike lockers free to hire in the same way that you can get free parking if you catch the train. And that's a suggestion from one listener. Claire says, whenever I spend time in Sydney, I'm exhausted because I walk everywhere. This is because I can't work out where the buses actually go. In England, all bus stops have electronic signs showing where the buses go and when the next one is due. Claire says, I would love this in Sydney. Good point, Claire. It took me a while whenever I move around Sydney to actually find out where the buses go. The numbers don't mean much, do they? Do we need a better system that's going to be put in place to sort of indicate where the buses are going? Let's not forget Opal 2.0, the new plan announced by the government a few weeks ago, that is going to include better signage and digital displays at some of our bus stops, better app technology as well, but it's a little while away. 1-300-222-702 is the number to call this afternoon, and the text line 0467 922 702.
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0: Thomas Arete with you on 702 ABC Sydney. It is 26 minutes to 4. You may have seen the story over the weekend. On Saturday afternoon, to be precise, multiple shots were fired at a venue in Punchbowl. Police were called to the Diamond Venues Group, where the funeral of the leader of the self-proclaimed coconut cartel, Lorenzo Lamalu, had been scheduled to take place. Shortly after, officers found an abandoned car alight nearby, and today two people have been charged with a number of offences. Task Force Commander Detective Superintendent Jason Box is with us now. Hi, Jason.
11: Hi, Thomas.
0: Can you just take a step back for a minute? When did police first get called on Saturday?
9: It was about 2:20 p.m. on Saturday. There's a report of multiple shots that were fired into that premises on Punch Bowl Road at Punch Bowl.
0: Okay, was there a funeral taking place at the venue at the time?
9: There was due to be a wake there for that male that you mentioned, though it was cancelled previously upon consultation with the police, the organisers and the venue.
0: And it's my understanding the funeral's taken place now, hasn't it, at a different location?

0: right. The actual funeral was held the day after, and there were nil incidents. There was a heavy police presence there.
1: Okay. Now, we heard about the shots being fired. Concerning indeed. A few days down the track, when you're hearing about these charges, can you tell us about these men who have been charged and what they've been charged with?
0: Yeah, we charged on the Monday. We charged a 17-year-old boy at Picnic Point. He was arrested in a vehicle. He's been charged with firing into those premises, fire a firearm at dwelling, damaged property by fire because the car that was used in the shooting was found burnt out, being carried in their conveyance because it was a stolen car, and also participating in a criminal group. So that's a 17-year-old juvenile. Then after further investigation, we arrested also on that same day later in the evening a 23-year-old man out at Busby when we were executing a search warrant. He was charged with the same offences, fire a firearm at a dwelling, and also participating in a criminal group.
1: 17 years old. I mean, because many people would have seen a video circulating on social media which appears to show this shooting towards the venue in Punchbowl. How do you feel as a police officer about, I guess, this brazen use of what looks like a high-powered rifle, correct me if I'm wrong, from a car window, and by, in particular, with one of the people arrested, allegedly a juvenile?
0: It's extremely concerning. The increase in juveniles committing these serious acts of violence on behalf of organised criminal entities is concerning. And the video depicts, you know, that the fact that they're not concerned about what they're doing. They're laughing. There's total disregard for anyone's safety. And for all intents and purposes, there was a function on there. And there could have been multiple fatalities if people were inside that building. And 30 rounds were fired into that premises.
1: How are they getting these high-powered weapons?
0: They're being provided by the organised crime networks. We have seized, since we've been going with Task Force Falcon, we've 45 of them so far, you know, and 126 cars that they've used before they've been used, we've seized. So they're being provided them to commit these acts. They're being recruited, you know, young men, women as well. We've seen an increase in women that are committing these violent acts without any regard for public safety and not understanding the repercussions that will come their way when they're committing these acts on these, you know, violent criminals.
1: Now, obviously, there's going to be a criminal procedure underway, a judicial process, which we need to respect. So they've been charged. These are allegations at this stage. But it does seem as though, Jason Box, that there's this trend, as you pointed out a moment ago, of criminal groups recruiting quite young people who are, I guess, obviously vulnerable themselves and gullible enough to take part in this sort of thing.
0: Yes, it's increasing significantly. They're being attracted to the monetary gain, you know, but I said earlier today, there's no amount that they should accept that's to commit these acts that they're committing and putting people's lives at risk. And then once they are arrested, they're identified, they're then putting themselves at risk for retaliation and all their friends and family and associates. It is not worth any amount of money.
1: Yeah, that's the thing. Don't be enticed by the money, because there could be other ramifications down the line. This is obviously worrying for people in Sydney, shots fired in broad daylight on a Saturday afternoon. Is there anything you can say to reassure the public at this stage?
0: Yeah, the police are out there. They were arrested within a short time frame, and we are interacting every day at locations where we think people might be congregating, persons of interest. There's been, you know, literally thousands of arrests since we've started, and there's going to be more where we will continue, and we'll be out there arresting people on a daily basis and doing our best to keep the street safe, you know. And also encourage anyone, if they see any cars that don't look right, if they see anyone loitering around, please call. You know, they're the best form of information is the community. But, you know, we are out there doing our absolute best.
1: Okay, so a 17-year-old and a 23-year-old arrested and charged. Are you still looking for anyone else in connection with this incident?
0: There's another male that we're looking for that we have identified. And I said earlier, best is his interest to hand himself in. There will be more arrests for this.
1: Okay, thanks for the update. Appreciate your time.
0: No worries. Thanks, Thomas.
1: That is Task Force Commander Detective Superintendent Jason Box with that update today. You might have heard about the shooting towards a venue at Punchbowl over the weekend. A number of rounds involving high-powered rifles. Concerning indeed, a 17-year-old and a 23-year-old arrested at this stage. Police saying there will be further arrests. That number for Crime Stoppers, if you have any information, is 1-800-333-000.
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1: It's 20 minutes to four. Thomas Ariti with you on 702 Drive. Thanks for joining us. I don't know if you follow basketball, and even if you don't, I feel like this is interesting, right? Because there have been crazy scenes in New York City today with the third game in the NBA Finals series held at Madison Square Garden between the New York Knicks and the San Antonio Spurs. Now, this is interesting. Once again, you don't have to follow the NBA at all, but the Knicks, they have not won an NBA championship since 1973. So the excitement is high. They were up 2-0 in the best of seven series. Today was game three, and parts of New York City were at an absolute standstill as the crowds gathered, not helped, I should say, by the US president's security detail. Yes, Donald Trump was there, and once inside, he was booed pretty loudly, I should say, during the national anthem.

0: Donald Trump there booed, he sort of stood there and kept doing the salute. I'm not sure if I should do a spoiler alert here, but I will, just in case. I'm about to announce the score, so turn down your radio, albeit briefly, if you don't want to know. Okay, that's the pause. The Knicks lost Game 3. And that is interesting because it makes the series much closer. Australia's Kane Pittman is a basketball commentator for ESPN who was there. A very early good morning to you, Kane. It's about 1:30 in the morning, isn't it? Thank you very much for being here.
1: No, it's an absolute pleasure. I thought you summed up what the spectacle was today in New York, and it is very early, but this was a late tip local time in New York, so we've actually just walked back to the hotel from the arena, but it was an unforgettable night for what was on the streets outside the arena pregame, and then ultimately a massive win for this San Antonio team who had their backs up against the wall in front of that hostile crowd and are able to pick up an absolutely massive win, which now makes this a really interesting series moving forward.
0: It was a close game, wasn't it? Only a few points in it.
1: Yeah, it was. 115-111. I don't want to upset too many people. You did say turn the radio down, so hopefully I didn't go with the spoiler there.
0: But sorry, ongoing spoiler alert for a few minutes. Yeah, good point.
1: yeah. I figure we're going to talk about the game. But, yeah, four-point game in the end. And this is a San Antonio team, one of the youngest teams in NBA history to be in the NBA Finals, led by the Frenchman, their best player, Victor Wembanyama. He's 7'5". He's only 22 years of age. He is incredible. But this whole entire roster is full of young players that typically you need to go through some pain. Typically, you don't get to this stage in your first run of the playoffs, but they've been able to do so. They lost the first two games on their home floor, and they were trailing by 7 points at halftime in this game at Madison Square Garden on the road. And what they were able to deliver in the second half defensively, and then Victor Wembanyama with 32 points in this game, it was really a remarkable win for a team of this experience and age.
0: And so in general, how would you describe the quality of the basketball in this series so far, three games in?
1: Yeah, it's been enthralling. The San Antonio, despite the fact they were trailing 2-0 in this series, they have now led each game by double digits. The last game went down to the final seconds, game one. San Antonio actually led in the final 2 minutes. So we have had three straight games where the result was up in the air until the final 2 minutes. To be honest, that's all you can ask for. But the added fanfare of New York and the long drought that you pointed to, the 53 years without winning a title, it's been 27 years since they've been in the championship series, the NBA Finals. So today was a historic day in the city. The cheapest ticket price they were going for, the average ticket price was over $10,000, but the cheapest ticket that I saw right around tip-off for a nosebleed seat in Madison Square Garden was still well over $5,000 US. So it was incredible to see not a spare seat in that house.
0: Yeah, and that's one of the things I wanted to point out as well, Kane. Even if you're not into the NBA, the spectacle there in New York City, I heard that a courtside seat was something like $500,000, $500,000 to sit courtside. You had Hollywood A-listers there as well, the US president. What's the atmosphere, apart from tonight, Kane, what's the atmosphere like in New York in general?

0: the moment, more than 50 years since they've won a championship, and their form hasn't been that great for about 20 years, has it really? Is that fair to say?
1: No, it's absolutely fair to say, and that's why this fan base and this city is so desperate for this team to win. And just for a little bit of context, as you pointed to, for people that maybe aren't tracking the U.S. sports, they have two teams in the NFL, whether it's the New York Giants and New York Jets. In the baseball, you have the New York Mets and the New York Yankees. But there is only really one basketball team. The Brooklyn Nets aren't really seen as New York's team. So the New York Knicks are the one team that the entire city of New York gets behind, and they support them. And that's why there is the demand for the tickets and the A-list celebrities that are there. You mentioned the president that was in the building, but we've been very fortunate on our pregame show on Disney Plus and ESPN that we had Ben Stiller on our show today. We had Spike Lee on our show a couple of days ago. Larry David was sitting right next to us. We were almost stopping him from getting to his seat, and you can continue to go down the list. We were actually fighting to get on the court post game, and we were pushing our way by Jay-Z, and Chris Rock was there. So Tracy Morgan is there. So it is unbelievable the caliber of celebrity that is at Madison Square Garden for these games, and will be so again in 48 hours' time.
0: Okay, so on that note, just quickly, obviously things are getting more interesting now, Kane, based on the series so far. Any idea of who's likely to take it out, or has the result today changed everything?
1: Yeah, it has changed everything, because there were a lot of people walking around this city today that were thinking they win today. In 2 days' time, they're playing a game to clinch the title. So everyone now is booking their flights back to San Antonio. We know we've at least got a game five. And this young team believes that they can beat the Knicks. So all of a sudden, I'm curious to walk the streets tomorrow in New York and see whether the vibe has changed from almost the celebration, the anticipation of what's to come, to maybe a little bit of anxiety starting to build. So this is all part of the emotions and the roller coaster of a seven-game series.
0: It's been great having a chat, mate. Thank you very much for joining us. Go and get some sleep.
1: Anytime. Thank you.
0: Good on you. Kane Pittman there, obviously originally from Australia, basketball commentator for ESPN on the NBA Finals, joining us from New York City. That's on Disney Plus, I should point out, if you'd like to check that out. It's 1:30 in the morning there at the moment, so we appreciate Kane coming on. Quick look at the roads.
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3: Traffic.
0: Take care if you are on the M2 at Beecroft, just approaching Pennant Hills Road. A crane has broken down on the M2 at Beecroft. Heavy traffic conditions westbound. In fact, one of three westbound lanes are closed at the moment. And at Lane Cove North, actually in the Lane Cove Tunnel, a car has broken down. One of three westbound lanes are closed currently. Sean in Lilyfield is with us on the line. Sean, you've seen something on the Anzac Bridge. What's going on?
4: Yeah, just coming out of the city on the Anzac Bridge, and there's a small drone sitting about 5 metres above the outbound deck. Sitting there pointing, I think, don't know if it's filming or whatever, but it's just sat there.
0: Hovering, when you say the outbound deck, you mean facing towards Glebe kind of area?
4: Correct, yeah, 100%. Yeah, exactly. So further out, so as you come off the bridge and down towards, get onto Victoria Road, just before you get onto Victoria Road.
0: Oh, right, and it's just hovering there in the air?
4: Yeah.
0: Is it disrupting traffic at the moment?
4: Well, as I come over, everybody's slamming their brakes on to slow down and have a look.
0: Oh, right, so it's not low enough to be hitting the cars, though, isn't it? But they're all slowing down to check it out.
4: Yeah, exactly.
0: Yeah, right. So, I wonder what... I'm not sure what it's... Any idea of what it's doing?
4: Your guess is as good as mine at this point.
0: Yeah, right.
4: That's all I saw.
0: Is it been... If everyone's slamming on the brakes to take a look, do you feel as though it's safe at the moment off the Anzac Bridge?
4: Absolutely not. So if you've got somebody... There's lots of traffic. There'll be somebody got swerved. Anyway.
0: Yeah, all right. We'll see if we can find anything about it. Thanks for the call, Sean. Appreciate it. Good on you. Sean there in Lilyfield. So take care. Yeah, if you're heading on the Anzac Bridge away from the city, it sounds like heading towards sort of Balmain Roselle, near the turnoff to Victoria Road there. Just outbound on the Anzac Bridge, is apparently a drone hovering around there and people hitting the brakes to take a look. Obviously, the first thing is if you're there, maybe don't hit the brakes to take a look. Just keep driving. We're not quite sure what that drone is doing. We'll try and find out more. But take care on the Anzac Bridge outbound at the moment. Sean from Lilyfield, thanks for your call. If there's anything I haven't seen that you have, as always, 1-300-222-702 is the number.
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0: Thank you for joining us. It is 10 minutes to four. When you think of renowned Australian playwrights, Michael Gow would surely be on the list. Some of you, myself included,

0: studied away, maybe you might have studied away, for example, it premiered in Sydney in 1986. But then there's Furious, the kid on top of the world, plays that really remain landmarks of Australian contemporary drama. I want to talk about another one now, though. Toy Symphony premiered at Belvoir almost 20 years ago now. It's a story of a writer facing writer's block and explaining those challenges to a therapist. And the story then takes us back to a childhood in the Sutherland Shire. And that's where this gets even more interesting, because Michael Gow was born in the Shire and he is returning there this month to professionally direct Toy Symphony for the very first time for the Sutherland Pavilion's 50th anniversary. In fact, this is the first time the play has been professionally staged in Sydney since that acclaimed debut at Belvoir back in 2007. And Michael Gow is with us now. Good afternoon.
1: Hi there.
0: Thank you very much for joining us. There's a lot to take in here. You're revisiting your specific childhood geography to reclaim one of your texts in the suburbs that inspired it. How does that feel?
1: At the moment, it's pretty exciting. It was a weird bit at the beginning, doing a reverse commute that I used to do every day up until I turned, I guess, 20, 21, back to the Shire. And then it was a bit nerve-wracking because you kind of say yes and then you think, does this have anything to offer anybody now? But yes, I'd have to say it does. So it's great to go back in and see what does work and really, really dig into it.
0: I've got to ask you, because I've seen reference to Toy Symphony being partly autobiographical. Is that how you see it?
1: It's a really hard thing to ask any writer. Everything everyone writes is sort of autobiographical, but it doesn't necessarily mean it happened to you literally. But, you know, we're all magpies, so it's half things you've heard about, bits and pieces of things that have happened to other people, overheard train conversations, and some things like growing up in Como and going to school in Genali in my childhood. It's completely autobiographical, down to actually naming one of the many great teachers I had by name in the play. So, it's a really wide thing to describe as autobiography.
0: I feel like it's quite rare for a playwright to take on their own material and direct it. Was that hard for you to remove yourself, I guess, from a playwright's mindset and put on the director's hat, or have you found that to be an easy transition?
1: Well, as you said, it's nearly 20 years old, so I pretty much approach it as if somebody else wrote it completely.
0: Right, yeah, wow. It's been that long. So you can separate yourself because of the length of time.
1: Pretty much.
0: Yeah,
1: you just kind of go, oh, yeah, I vaguely remember this guy, whoever he was. and we've changed bits. We've rewritten lines, made the jokes better, clarified some stuff. So I'm not at all precious about it. And I suppose you set yourself the task, as I said, of proving to yourself that it was good in the first place. So, I have a completely detached relationship to the script.
0: Directing it in the suburbs where it was born, so to speak. I mean, obviously that has an emotional significance, I imagine, but being there and doing it there, has it changed the way you direct it and the way you approach it?
1: A bit. There's a cast of five. Three of them are from the Shire. So it's been really interesting hearing their take on the play and their relationship to the place they live in. One of the things behind the play, which I guess was the starting point a long time later, in 1994 there was a massive outbreak of bushfires right across New South Wales, including Como and Genali, and the school I went to was burnt down, as was the street I grew up in.
0: Right.
1: So there's this kind of emotional recall of what that was like when I was, you know, living in the inner city. At that stage, walking out one day and seeing this enormous column of smoke to the south. So that it is quite emotionally resonant to come back and hear. And like we were talking today about it in the cast, we get so used to, from movies and television, we probably know Manhattan better than we know a lot of our own places in this country. And so it's great to hear words like Como and Genali spoken on a stage, instead of it, you know, being an Akeborn British play or whatever. So that there's both a kind of nostalgia and a degree of pride in having brought this play back to Southo, as we call it, and staging it.
0: It is a shame in a way, isn't it? You're right, in that I consider it a novelty whenever I hear, you know, Australianisms in theatre or in film. It's so rare because we learn more about, as you say, Manhattan than our own Australian cities, which is it's a shame in terms of the way that's evolved. But you're absolutely right. What role? I mean, you mentioned there some of the suburbs and some memories. Do you feel as though the Sutherland Shire played a huge role in your creative upbringing?
1: Oh, really important, because in those days it was a degree away from the city. It was not sort of so close now. Now you can get a train near where I live from King's Cross almost nonstop to Sutherland, whereas once it was a pretty slow crawl out on the Illawarra line. It just feels kind of like familiar. But it's, of course, it's changed. But I kind of look around. You do that thing of, oh, that's gone, but that's still there, and it's sort of exciting and a bit sad because, you know, a degree of time has passed.
0: Yeah,
1: but
0: a lot's changed.
1: Yeah, a lot's changed, but a lot stay the same, and the people are all, you know, they're still friendly and have a sense of being, because it's cut off by the Georges River, so there's this sense of it being a little bit removed from the rest of us. So there's the river, the Shire, and then the National Park. So it is this weird little world all to itself, which is I just love revisiting.
0: That's the geography. Let's talk about the thematic element to it for a moment, because the work focuses on what happens to creatives where the ideas suddenly stop. Right. Do you think that Toy Symphony has taken on a new significance in a post-COVID era arts landscape where you've got issues like the rise of AI threatening jobs? And, you know, I imagine a lot of people in creative industries are currently feeling pretty vulnerable.
1: They are. And as I was talking to a bunch of school kids who came to a rehearsal today, you know, when Timothy Chalamet is replaced by an AI bot, there'll still be live theatre. I mean, it's the last bastion is actual human beings in front of other human beings. It is tough. Economically, COVID really knocked the performing arts sideways, and it's people now live much more moment to moment. There's not that sense of you book up your year now and you know the dates are on the calendar or in your phone. People go, oh, this sounds good, let's go, and they'll book it, you know, the next day if they can get in. So it is a challenging landscape, but sometimes I'm a glass not only empty but it's broken on the kitchen floor. But doing this play has made me pretty much half full, and I feel like, and all these kids today, these school kids going, how do we get into this business? This is really exciting. We want to be actors. We want to be writers for the theatre. So I think in the midst of all the panic about a lot of jobs going, and they will, and I'm not totally terrified of AI, because as a research tool, and as I said to them again, I used to have to go to campus at University of Sydney, go into the Fisher Library, go to the catalogue, look something up, find the book on whichever floor it was on, read it, make notes and go home again. Now I just put it in and, funnily enough, the machine just says thinking, ... and then you've got everything. So in that sense, it's really exciting and useful, but it's also, you know, whether we can tame the beast or not remains to be seen.
0: It does.
1: There's probably a good play in it.
0: I imagine there's probably many good plays in it. Speaking of good plays, we've got to go to the news, Michael Gow, but Heather has texted in. I want to share this with you. Hi, Thomas. Michael Gow's Away is by far and away, in brackets, sorry, my favourite Australian play. So funny, so powerful, so poignant, so enthralling. I've seen at least 4 different productions. Thank you very much, Michael. Shook us for your current work, Heather says. So I'll pass that on, and congratulations. Hope the production goes well, and thank you very much for joining us.
1: Great to talk to you. Thanks.
0: Take care. Michael Gow there, directing Toy Symphony at the Sutherland Pavilion this month for its 50th anniversary. Heading back to where he was born, where the text was born in the Sutherland Shire, should be a fantastic production indeed. It is time for the 4 o'clock news. We're going to catch up with New South Wales Police about the long weekend road blitz after the news that is coming up. Hope you can stay with us. It is 4 o'clock.
2: Adam Story with Obi.

0: News. The Prime Minister, Anthony Albanese, has taken a swipe at the Coalition for considering a preference deal with One Nation. Liberal leader Angus Taylor today left the door open to an arrangement that would see the Coalition's preferences flow to One Nation and vice versa. Mr Albanese says the Coalition and One Nation are becoming indistinguishable.
1: Well, John Howard used to put One Nation last. It says something about how right-wing the Liberal One National parties have

0: Australia has joined Japan, Britain and others, urging Israel to overturn a new law allowing the government to ban international aid organisations. The letter says the role of those groups is crucial to the survival of Palestinians. Meanwhile, US President Donald Trump says pilots aboard a US helicopter that went down near the Strait of Hormuz are fine and that nobody was injured. US media earlier reported that it was unclear if the Apache was shot down or encountered some other problem. Hours before, the US says its forces had disabled a tanker in the Gulf of Oman in its effort to block Iranian ships from transiting the Strait of Hormuz. Speaking to reporters, Donald Trump added that negotiations with Iran are going well and that they expect to sign a deal in the coming days.
1: We're in the final throes of what will be a very, very good deal that will not allow in any way, shape or form nuclear weapons, etc. And the strait will open up right away. It'll open up immediately upon signing, which could be in 2 or 3 days.
0: Worsening economic pressures and the rise of AI are being linked to a decline in overall satisfaction. New data from the Bureau of Statistics reveals people were actually happier during the COVID-19 pandemic than they are now. Urban economist at KPMG, Terry Rawnsley, says one age group is struggling the most.
2: 25 to 34 age group, they're down at 6.8 out of 10. And these are the people who might be in rental houses and seeing the rent go up. They might be looking at the housing market and seeing they can't afford to jump into it.
0: Police say they believe two people charged over an alleged shooting at a venue in Sydney's West on the weekend were being paid for the crime. It's understood the funeral of gangster Lorenzo Lamadu was originally scheduled to take place at the venue before plans were changed. A 17-year-old and 23-year-old were arrested and face multiple charges, including participating in a criminal group. Detective Superintendent Jason Box says the alleged act was particularly brazen.
3: Well, that footage which we've seen shows, if anything, a total disregard for public safety. They were laughing throughout. Close to 30 rounds were shot in this premises. They had no indication if it was occupied or not.
0: The state government says research into decades of domestic violence deaths has helped create a new tool that will help drive down the number of victims. The Domestic Violence Death Review team has created a dashboard that identifies the most common perpetrators, models of behaviour and how and when deaths have occurred. The Minister for the Prevention of Domestic Violence, Jodie Harrison, says the new tool could be a game changer.
4: What it does, it's a dashboard that identifies the patterns and the warning signs of abuse, as well as systemic issues, which will help us to intervene earlier and in future prevent domestic violence deaths.
0: An Australian Federal Police senior executive has been fined after being caught drink driving in the state's south. The force says the employee received an infringement notice for a low-range drink driving offence in Queanbeyan yesterday. They've been suspended for driving for 3 months. The AFP says it's initiated an internal investigation. The International Criminal Court has suspended its chief prosecutor, Karim Khan, pending the outcome of disciplinary proceedings for misconduct allegations that he denies. The BBC's Anna Holligan reports.
5: Mr. Khan has had a career in law spanning more than 30 years, including working on the International Criminal Tribunals for Rwanda and the former Yugoslavia. The allegations have unfolded during a period of exceptional pressure and political tensions surrounding the ICC. The United States imposed sanctions on Mr. Khan after he sought arrest warrants for the Israeli Prime Minister Benjamin Netanyahu and the former Israeli Defense Minister Yoav Gallant, linked to the war in Gaza.
0: And China's president has used a rare trip to North Korea to declare he's ready to strengthen ties. Xi Jinping is in Pyongyang on a two-day visit where he's offered unwavering support for leader Kim Jong-un. To the weather for the remainder of the afternoon, scattered showers and possible thunderstorms about the Riverina and in the far west, scattered showers along the far north coast and isolated showers elsewhere. A partly cloudy afternoon in Sydney. Another partly cloudy day tomorrow with a shower or two and a top of 22, and then partly cloudy Thursday, also with a shower or two and a top of 21. That's ABC News. It's 4:05.
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9: Oh, that chat with Michael Gower before the news was lovely, wasn't it? And what a special experience to head back to his hometown and direct one of his plays 20 years later. A lot of love for Michael Gower on the text line. Thank you very much this afternoon. Now, Senate hearings are underway on the most contentious parts of the proposed overhaul of the NDIS. This is going for 3 days. It's examining drugs.

0: Draft legislation paving the way for billions of dollars worth of cuts to the scheme. But some disability advocates are questioning the time frame of all of this.
1: The amount of time that's been provided on what is a highly complicated bill is not enough to let alone understand it, but to also then work with our communities so that they can understand it.
0: The Deputy CEO of People with Disability Australia, Megan Spindler-Smith there, disappointed about the short amount of time that's been allocated to these hearings, considering the potential impact of them. We'll have more on that a little later. You might have also heard in the news that the Federal Opposition Leader, Angus Taylor, has left the door open to a preference deal with One Nation 2 years out from the next election.
2: Obviously, these are decisions that will ultimately be made by party organisations over time, but we will work with others to get rid of this rotten Labor government.
0: It's our understanding that Liberal Party President and former Prime Minister Tony Abbott has also reportedly endorsed a potential deal with the party. We'll have more on that, and almost 12,000 traffic infringement notices, hundreds of them for using a mobile phone on the road. Police have wrapped up a traffic operation following the long weekend. We'll be catching up with the Traffic and Highway Patrol Command shortly. Speaking of which, take care on the roads this afternoon.
3: 702 ABC Sydney.
0: Traffic. Bronwyn Martin from the Transport Management Centre. Bronwyn, we had a call in from Sean at Lilyfield before the news talking about a drone around the Anzac Bridge. Have you seen anything on the cameras?
4: We've had a really good look on our cameras here at the TMC, and we actually haven't been able to see that drone at all on any of them. The traffic looks to be flowing really well through there now, so no drone spotted on our cameras here.
0: Okay, so at least maybe things are returning to normal, but if you do see the drone, most importantly, don't slam the brakes coming off the Anzac Bridge, as Sean was reporting. What else is happening on the roads this afternoon?
4: Well, there is some heavy westbound traffic on the M2, and that's because a crane has broken down at Beecroft. So one of the westbound lanes of the motorway is closed, approaching Pennant Hills Road. That broken down crane is in the left lane right on the bend, so you'll need to merge around that one and just take care because it is on that bend. All the westbound lanes have reopened in the Lake Cove Tunnel. There was a broken down car a little earlier, so the traffic all getting back to normal through there. But at DY, there is another breakdown, this one blocking one southbound lane of Pittwater Road at Warringah Road. The broken down car is in one of the right turn lanes. One of our transport commanders is on site. And at Horsley Park, just be aware of a reduced speed limit of 60 kilometres an hour for southbound traffic on the M7. Just in the area past the exit to the Horsley Drive, there are some repairs that need to be carried out to some fencing that has been damaged in that area. To the public transport, and some of the T1, T5 and Blue Mountains line trains still running a little late. That's after some urgent repairs to a train between Parramatta and Westmead. Those repairs have now been completed, so you can plan ahead using a transport app or transportnsw.info. And for the latest traffic information, head to livetraffic.com.
0: Bronwyn, thank you very much.
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0: Speaking of the roads, were you out and about on the long weekend and did you notice much of a police presence? I did. I was driving through the Blue Mountains and they were certainly out and about throughout, you know, across the Great Western Highway heading up the Blue Mountains. Early this morning, the long weekend traffic campaign wrapped up, with almost 12,000 traffic infringement notices handed out. So we thought we'd get a bit of an update this afternoon. Acting Superintendent Steve Templeman is from the New South Wales Police Traffic and Highway Patrol Command, who's here now. Hi, Steve.
6: Hi, how are you?
0: Well, thank you. Thank you for joining us. Of course, you know, there's 12,000 offences in total, almost 4,000 of those for speeding. Do we know how that compares to previous campaigns?
6: In relation to the amount of detections, there is an increase in the amount of speeding offences detected with that 3,890, but we continue to see motorists, unfortunately, not heed the messaging that goes out prior to these operations and continue to, you know, speed and also drink drive, which is, you know, concerning to see.
0: I want to chat about that because when it comes to drink driving versus drug driving, the statistics are fairly stark. So out of almost 250,000 random breath tests, 303 people were charged. But then you look at the testing for drug driving, just over 8,000 tests conducted, almost 800 offences. 10% of the people tested for drug driving tested positive for some sort of drug while they were driving. Should more resources be directed towards drug testing these days?
6: Oh, look, the amount of positive drug tests there is alarmingly high.

0: why. We conduct, you know, a sufficient amount of drug tests across our road network, and certainly through these statewide traffic operations, it's highlighted just the, again, just that lack of adherence to, you know, the road laws.
1: Is drug driving getting worse? Is that the trend you're seeing?
0: Oh, I don't think it's getting worse. I think that, you know, there's obviously still, you know, a high level of detections, and our intent is to always try and drive that sort of behaviour down, just to, you know, limit and reduce the risk to the community and also the people that are driving, you know, with passengers on board.
1: Okay, Steve, I've heard of some cases where people have a drug swab and a breathalyzer at the same time. Is that becoming the norm? How often are they done at the same time?
0: Sorry, I just lost you there on that question.
1: Sorry, yeah, just when you get, I've heard of some people getting a drug swab and a breathalyzer at the same time. Is that becoming more of a norm that they're done at the same time?
0: Well, we conduct you know, random breath testing. We also conduct random drug testing. If a motorist returns a positive reading to alcohol and that reading is then also confirmed back at the police station with a secondary test, and that also the same circumstances arise for the drug test, they can be charged with what we call a combined offence. So that is obviously an alcohol offence as well as a random drug testing offence or a positive oral fluid offence.
1: I'm just wondering, you know, whether that should be the routine now when it comes to the road stop, not just breathalysing, which is, of course, the norm at an RBT, but also doing the drug swab at the same time when someone's stopped.
0: Yeah, look, sometimes the focus of a testing station, it can be, you know, breath testing. It can be a focus of random drug testing as well. So we certainly conduct both tests when appropriate.
1: Okay. I noticed apart from speeding and drink driving, Steve, you've also listed helmet offences as something that you were targeting. Tell me about that. Was that bikes or predominantly e-bikes or both?
0: Well, those 211 restraint offences are attributed to either seatbelts or not wearing helmets. But again, that's just a... you know, obviously it's the law, but it's, you know, something sensible that motorists need to do. Obviously, if you get into a motor vehicle, the first thing they need to do is put the seatbelt on, and it also correlates with when they're riding on a motorbike, a helmet. You know, it's part of the law, and obviously for their own self-protection.
1: Okay. Is it true? I've just had some people text in as we're talking, some people questioning the cost of the drug roadside test. Someone said it costs about $30 a test. Is that one of the reasons why it can't be done for everyone that you stop? Because a breathalyzer, I imagine, you just got to breathe into an instrument, but the drug test is actually a lot more expensive. It's not possible to do it for everyone?
0: There's a range of issues in relation to why a certain person may not be drug tested at a location. As I said before, you know, we could be doing random breath testing. That could be the focus of the day, but we will always have sufficient stock to do random drug testing.
1: Okay, Steve, thanks for the update. Appreciate your time.
0: Thank you very much.
1: Good on you. Acting Superintendent Steve Templeman there from New South Wales Police.
2: G'day, it's Hamish here. You've sent us your incredible Sydney sounds. Now, composer Charlie Chan has worked their magic, crafting a piece of music. Join me on Mornings to hear it for the first time this Friday from 8:30 on 702 ABC Sydney.
1: Just off the back of that road chat with the cops, we were talking about cycling earlier because the Bicycle Network, along with a few other transport and public health groups, have come up with 9 ideas today for governments to encourage more people to get around by bike or foot public transport as well. Pop-up bike lanes is one of the ideas. Pop-up bus priority lanes. Vouchers to repair your bike. They want everyone to get a $100 voucher, $500 to buy one to begin with. More frequent public transport as well. We've had quite a response to that. Thanks for this text. As a cyclist in the inner eastern suburbs, I run red lights so I don't get run off the road by cars as they park at Sydney Drivers this afternoon. Matt in Engadine says Sydney Trains should make their bike lockers free to hire in the same way you can get free parking if you catch the train. Matt, you're not the first person to make that suggestion this afternoon to make the lockers free. This listener, to park your bike at the Metro Bike Hub, you need an Opal card. I use my credit card. I don't have an Opal card. I went to buy one at the Crows Nest Metro, and they don't sell Opals, as they are a Transport for New South Wales card.

0: The point I'm making is make things easier, this text says. And from this listener, bike lanes mean you don't only have to look both ways before turning left, but now you have to look at look at what's in front as well. The bike lanes on Burke Road cause the traffic to weave left and right, sending them into head-on traffic. There are still selfish bike riders that insist on riding in the middle of the road right next to a bike lane. So, yeah, it goes both ways, doesn't it, in terms of paying attention to the road rules when you're on a bike as well. Thanks for your contributions on that. 1-300-222-702 is the number to call.
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2: You're with Thomas O'Reedy.
0: 17 minutes past four. Thanks for joining us. If you drive along Victoria Road in Rozelle, you'll know the saga of the development of the Old West's Tigers site. It's taken many years and much debate, but the Rozelle Village apartment development is now underway, as you might have seen. Now, across the road, just nearby, is Rozelle Public School. And this is interesting because on Friday, the principal sent a letter to parents about concerns he had about an odour coming from the Rozelle Village development. The letter explained how students at Rozelle Public School were brought into class 15 minutes early on Friday morning because of the smell. In other words, he wanted to bring them in out of the playground. He was concerned about their health and well-being. He also said in this letter to parents that Inner West Council had been contacted. He asked them to address it as a priority. So we were keen to find out today. That was on Friday. We want to know today about what's happened since. Darcy Byrne is the mayor of the Inner West Council who's with us. Hi, Darcy.
3: G'day, Thomas. How are you?
0: Thank you. What is known about this odour? Because as I understand it, and the letter to parents made clear, it's not the first time council's been called in about it.
3: No, well, as you can imagine, number one priority for our compliance team is if there's any risk to a local primary school. And so both times that our staff have been contacted about these odours coming from the Rozelle Village site, they've been out there straight away in May. They went out and discovered that there was an odour that was probably related to the stockpiling of contaminated soil from historical underground petroleum storage associated with the former petrol station that had been there.
0: Right.
3: And that was moved off-site quite quickly. We ascertained that there was no safety risk to children, although the odour was unpleasant. And then last week, on Friday, when our staff were contacted by the principal at Rozelle Public, again, they were out on site straight away. By the time they'd got there, the odour this time had dissipated and we weren't able to ascertain if what had been causing it. But as you can see, we are paying very close attention to that site and our number one priority is to make sure that we protect the health of local kids.
0: Okay, so it's some sort of petroleum odour, is it? That's basically, I mean, I guess it's hard to say if it had gone before they showed up, but what sort of happens now if by the time the council rangers showed up it wasn't there? What investigations are underway to find out the source of the odour?
3: There'll be ongoing monitoring of the site, but there's no reason for anyone to be alarmed or concerned right now. All of the former industrial sites in the Inner West are places that are very complicated in terms of contaminants. If you dig into the soil of any site in a community as old as ours, you tend to come across toxins. And so the important thing is that they are managed properly by builders when they're constructing something new. And as you can see, we're out on site regularly there. We don't think that there's any cause for concern for local families, but anytime we're contacted by the school or if this problem arises again, we'll be out there straight away.
0: Okay, so some sort of air quality monitoring, I imagine, will take place to ensure, because obviously this odour was bad enough for the principal to make a call on Friday and send all of the kids inside early. So it must have been pretty potent. Is air quality monitoring, that sort of thing, happening?
3: I'd have to check on that, but we're in close liaison with the principal. He's expressed satisfaction about the responsiveness of our staff. We have spoken directly with the site manager. They know that we are monitoring the situation or the site very carefully. There's nothing that we've identified that would suggest that there's any contaminant or risk for the kids at the moment. But obviously, if this odour appears again, then that would be an indication that we're going to need to investigate more.
0: Okay, we'll keep across it and see if that happens. Hopefully it won't. But Darcy, we appreciate you coming on this afternoon to explain it. Thank you very much.
3: No worries. Thanks very much, Thomas.
0: Good on you. Darcy Byrne there, Mayor of the Inner West Council. So it sounds like whilst the odour was gone by the time the council showed up, they are confident at the moment there is no risk to the

0: kids. We'll keep across that. This happened on Friday, as I say. It was obviously potent enough for the principal to send all of the kids inside to the classrooms early, 15 minutes early before the school bell on Friday morning. The principal explains in the letter it's usually when the breeze is obviously blowing in a certain direction for them to smell it, not the first time it has happened. Darcy Byrne, they're confident everything's okay. But if we find out more or there's a development on that story, we will let you know.
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0: It's 21 minutes past four. All right, forgive me. I've got to share something. I'm a bit distracted this afternoon. I went out for lunch, right, and I was in the elevator and I touched my ring finger and my wedding ring wasn't there. My wedding ring is currently not on my finger. Now, I'm trying to remain optimistic and I hope Naz isn't listening right now. If her parents are, don't tell her. I haven't told her at the moment. I hope I left it at home on the dresser, right? I'm not in a panic just yet. But help me out here. Give me some hope. Have you ever lost a ring only to miraculously find it somewhere? Did it get lost in the sand at the beach and someone with a metal detector came to the rescue? Did a lovely person find it and then manage to get it back to you somehow? If there was ever a time, please, that I needed stories of hope from our 702 family, I'm not kidding, now is the time. Give me a call, 1-300-222-702, the number to text in 0467-922-702. You lost your ring and somehow it's found its way back to you. Please share and I will keep you posted on my current nerve-wracking journey. As I say, I'm just trying to remain cautiously optimistic and hopefully I've left it at home. But currently it's not a great feeling. You know, you can always replace a ring, but it's not the ring you exchanged on the day, is it? It's never going to be the same. Please help me out here. 1-300-222-702. It's 23 past four. Time for some finance. Ian Verinder is here, the ABC's Chief Business Correspondent. Hi, Ian.
4: G'day, Thomas. How are you going?
0: I'm well. Thank you very much for joining us. Short trading week, of course, and the markets were down heavily today.
4: All over the place, actually. We started off down 1.5% this morning, so really under heavy attack. But look, we almost clawed back into the black late this arvo until slipping just at the end, and we've ended up about 0.25% lower. And of course, we were playing catch-up on the events really since Friday because of that public holiday yesterday. And on Friday on Wall Street, there was some really very heavy selling. We had good jobs numbers out of the US, and that sparked speculation that the US Federal Reserve may have to raise interest rates, which is terrible news for anybody with technology stocks. And the technology sector fell about 4%. And Seoul in Korea, South Korea, that really dropped heavily yesterday as a result too. So we were all over the place just trying to catch up with all of those events, and including the outbreak of hostilities over the weekend as well. So did recover okay though in the end.
0: Okay. Now, it feels like every single day we're talking about AI, right, in some way, shape or form. Today, though, OpenAI, it's confidentially filing for initial public offering on the US stock market. What's going on?
4: Confidentially, but it told everybody about it.
0: Yeah,
4: yes,
0: yeah.
4: That's right.
0: That's true. Confidential is probably the wrong word. Yeah.
4: We know that Elon Musk is going to launch his SpaceX company this Thursday. And so OpenAI, not wanting to be beaten in this ongoing, well, it's a three-horse race really at the moment, but they've jumped in and said that they will be launching a float as well in the very near future. We don't have details on how much money they intend to raise or on exactly when they plan to do it. But the SpaceX launch is Thursday, as I said, and they're raising around about $72 billion US dollars that would ultimately value the company at around about $1.7 trillion. And we're expecting a valuation of OpenAI of around about a trillion as well. There's another massive artificial intelligence company too called Anthropic, which is also looking to list at some stage. So we've got these three giants all in a race to try and grab hold of the public purse in lots of ways. They've been funded essentially through private means and also via this really quite incredible loop within the whole technology sector where all of the big tech players seem to be either becoming customers of or investors in these three big companies. So you've got Nvidia, you've got Amazon, you've got all the big companies out there, either providing both sometimes investment funds and securing agreements for them to take their products. So that's this round robin set of transactions that's been going on for about a year or so. So now they're trying to plunge into the public markets and access some cash that way.
0: Okay, they're doing all right. Barbecue's galore is not, Ian. It is no more.
4: It is not, no, unfortunately. It looked like there was a plan to save Barbecues Galore. It landed in trouble early this year, back in February, and was put into voluntary administration. There did seem to be a rescue plan for the company back in May, when its major financier said that it would step in and take control. But something seems to have gone wrong in the meantime, and it would appear that some of the suppliers have not been happy with the deal, and in particular, the manufacturers of those barbecues, the Ziegler and Brown barbecues. They were the, local equivalent and competitor to the big American brand Weber.
0: Yeah, yeah.
4: And so they haven't been very happy with it. And then some of the Chinese suppliers as well couldn't get insurance to get the deal across the line. And so, unfortunately, they've pulled the plug on the whole thing, which means around about 500 workers will be out of a job and 62 stores will close. There's a couple of franchisees in there too, so we're not sure exactly what's going to happen to them, whether they'll get the chance to take control of their own businesses, but certainly the group as a whole looks like it's gone.
0: Does this take you back?
5: And we've got Barbecues Galore at...
6: Barbecues Galore? Oh!
5: Barbecues Galore at...
6: Barbecues Galore.
5: Barbecues Galore at...
6: Barbecues Galore.
0: That's from the 80s, Ian. That sounds a bit retro now.
4: I vaguely recall when it was listed on the stock exchange.
0: Do you really? There you go. It's but look, it's a very iconic Aussie brand, and sad to hear about its fate. How are the All Ords and the dollar looking this afternoon?
4: So the All Ords down about 0.25%, 8,248, and the dollar quite a bit weaker from last week, 70.6 today.
0: Good on you, Ian. Thank you very much as always. That is Ian Verinder, the ABC's chief business correspondent. Oh my gosh, where do I start? I've got people praying for me at the moment. To St. Anthony of Padua, who is, I understand, to be the patron saint of lost things, because I've lost my wedding ring somewhere. I do not know where to start with this. Thank you for your prayers and your support. Andrew Wimberley, help me out. Have you lost a ring and it's miraculously come back?
7: Thomas, when I heard you speak and I had the call, I was working in the garden one Saturday and we went out to...
0: Sorry, Andrew, I've got you back there now. I lost you there. Go for it.
7: Yeah, sorry, mate. I was working in the garden one Saturday. We went out to dinner at Bilpin Saturday night, woke up Sunday, the wedding ring's missing. went out to Bilpin, searched the place, the car park, in a mad panic. And you don't realise how much it means until you lose it.
0: Oh, believe me, I'm feeling that now. Yeah.
7: Anyway, got an interim ring, and I thought I'd lost it. About 12 months later, my kids are mucking around in the garden. They come racing in. Dad, we found treasure. And he's holding me wedding ring, and I looked at him and I said, boy, you don't know the treasure that you found.
0: Wow. And so you had an interim wedding ring for like a year before they found the treasure in the yard?
7: Yeah.
0: You know what, mate? I was doing my gardening this morning. I was looking at my cauliflower that I've planted because Alice Savslavsky got me interested in planting some stuff last week. So I was there. Maybe it's in the dirt. Maybe
7: mate,
0: I might go and check it out.
7: So.
0: It could be that. Thank you. You've given me some hope. Thank you very much. I'm glad you found yours. I'll keep you posted on mine. Good on you, mate. Thank you very much. Andrew there in Wimberley. Could be in the garden. Ruth in Eastwood. Have you got a story to cheer me up or give me hope? Good afternoon.
8: Good afternoon, Thomas. Yes, I'm giving you hope.
0: Okay.
8: I don't know that my circumstances might not apply to you, but
0: I was
8: doing a lot of baking one afternoon, and I always took my wedding, my engagement ring and my eternity ring off so that flour and all sorts of other things didn't get stuck in the...
0: Yeah, of course, as you do, yeah.
8: And after I'd finished making... I don't know, pies and biscuits and goodness knows what else for three hungry children. I I washed my hands and then cleaned up the kitchen, put the books away, and they were big, heavy. The Women's Weekly Cookbook, the original versions that have hard covers.
0: Yeah.
8: And I put them away on the shelf. So when I realised I couldn't find my rings, I went searching and I flipped through all the cookbooks. For some reason, they didn't show up for nearly 3 weeks.
0: Oh, really?
8: And then I realised one day I took the book out, and I don't know how, but I must have, all the times I inspected the cookbooks, I must have gradually been shaking them closer towards the bottom of the book, the page where I put them on. When I took them off, I'd plonk them on the page of the cookbook. And every time I picked that book up, they shook down a bit further until one day I picked the recipe book out of the shelf and I heard tinkle, tinkle, tinkle, and there were two rings rolling across the kitchen bench.
0: It fell on the bench. So there you go. Yeah. There's always, I can guarantee you, I haven't lost mine in a cookbook. I can guarantee you that. But there is always hope, as you say, Ruth. That's a lovely story. I'm glad you found them.
8: If you take your ring off to, you know, wash your hands or something after the garden, I would go and look straight there. Look for the simple things first.
0: Yeah, no, thank you.
8: Before you dig up and sieve all the soil in the...
0: Before I dig up my cauliflower. Yeah, no, thank you, Ruth. Thank you for the tip. I appreciate it. Good on you. Have a lovely afternoon.
8: Let us know when you find
0: them. I will. I'll keep you posted. That's lovely. Thank you, Ruth, in Eastwood there. I'll be getting to some more of your calls in a moment. Better check the roads, though.
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0: Traffic. 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Good afternoon.
9: Thomas, good afternoon. DY crash northbound Pittwater Road, Pacific Parade past the shops. And M2 Beecroft, earlier broken down crane has been cleared. Now it was westbound approaching Pennington's Road. Back of the queue though, coming up from the M2. And with that camera at the M2 Lane Cove North Run, I'm seeing Epping Road very heavy. Westbound in the sun glare up towards Pittwater Road. And the Rutland Road sighing out of Campbelltown in towards Mount Annan past the Hume. I'm Jeff Wallace from ATN.
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0: Let's get some news headlines. Adam Story, good afternoon.
10: Tom, you know it was me who found your wife's wedding ring when she thought she'd lost it about 10 years ago.
0: Oh, you did. You saved us with that one as well. Where'd you find it?
10: Was it the wedding ring or the engagement ring?
0: It was the engagement ring.
10: Ah,
0: yeah.
10: Right.
0: Oh, you saved her bacon with that one.
10: It was in the waste paper bin next to her.
0: She threw it in the bin?
10: Yeah, I saw her, mate. She was so angry.
0: That says a lot about, our relationship.
10: She took it off to do something and it just wasn't there when
0: and
10: she
0: found it in the bin.
10: After crawling around on my hands and knees under the desk for about an hour.
0: Thank you very much.
10: And looking in, and going in the bin about three times. I got it on the fourth.
0: Phew. Thank you.
10: Ooh,
0: so there you go.
10: I saved a marriage.
0: You absolutely did. Yeah, she didn't quite tell me it was that much of an effort. It was that she temporarily lost it briefly. She didn't tell me about Adam's story crawling on his hands and knees.
10: So I was pouring
0: I'm glad you've let
10: sweat
0: me know.
10: I was
0: blood, sweat and tears in finding our engagement ring. Okay, yeah. Great. Well, look, if you find it around the newsroom, can you let me know? Because I'm in a bit of trouble.
10: Too old to go for that sort of searching these days, mate. But look, I'll have a look or I'll keep an eye out.
0: Pass the word around the newsroom. Thank you. And thank
10: Will
0: you in
10: do.
0: Hindsight for saving my marriage.
10: No worries.
0: In the news this afternoon?
10: In the news, the Prime Minister has taken a swipe at the Coalition for considering a preference deal with One Nation. Liberal leader Angus Taylor has today left the door open to an arrangement that would see the Coalition's preferences flow to One Nation. The federal government says it's open to further talks with parties and stakeholders about its major shake-up to the National Disability Insurance Scheme. Its proposed laws have come under scrutiny at a Senate inquiry which began today with concerns around tighter eligibility requirements and increased expectations on parents. And 20 countries, including Australia, have released a joint statement describing the humanitarian situation in Gaza as catastrophic and calling on Israel to allow more aid into the territory. It comes after Israel imposed a new law allowing the government to ban international aid organisations. There'll be more news at 5 o'clock.
0: Are you a drink, mate? Thank you very much.
10: No worries.
0: Good on you. It's currently 19 in the city, 20 in Camden, 18 in Gosford, 11 in Katoomba, 19 in Parramatta, 21 in Penrith and 20 in Cronulla. Fine for the rest of the day. Some light winds for tomorrow. 22, the top in the CBD and in Penrith. Partly cloudy with a medium chance of showers, most likely from the late morning, and much the same on Thursday. 21, the top in the CBD, 22 in Penrith. Partly cloudy with a medium chance of showers, once again, most likely in the morning. Tom in Pennant Hills has been waiting patiently. Tom, have you got some inspiration for me? Will I find my ring again?
11: Yeah, I'd definitely go the garden first, yeah. Thomas.
0: Okay.
11: Yeah. So I'll premise this by saying it was my father's wedding ring. When he passed away, I inherited it. So I never got it downsized or resized to my hand. And anyway, first time I lost it was in the garden. We pulled all the plants out, had the metal detectors in, no luck, couldn't find it, gave up, found it at the bottom of a beer box underneath the house about a week later.
0: Well, like a case of beer.
11: Yeah, yeah, yeah.
0: How did it end up in there?
11: Oh, we'd had a christening for a kid or something like that, and I obviously it was cold and just come off my finger. So
0: yeah, anyway, right.
11: First time around. Second time around, I rode a motorcycle for 5 hours in the cold and got off and took my glove off, and it ended up in the bottom of a bag, but I didn't see it come off. So I went back to the place where I had my first coffee for the day, and you know, which is about 2 hours in, and asked them if they'd found it in the car park. No, no one had found it. Okay, then unpacked, you know, thought, oh, bloody hell, I've lost it, and then unpacked my bag, found it at the bottom of the bag.
0: That was a relief.
11: That was the second one. And the third and final one was I was sort of just playing with my dog on a headland somewhere in some grass. And I'd been roughing the dog up. And anyway, came home, washing my hands. Oh, the ring's gone. Righto, Facebook, get the local meta detector people out. Righto. I went back to the last bit of grass where it could have been, and bing, there it is, right? Straight from there, direct to the jeweller.
0: There you
11: downsize.
0: Go.
11: So three
0: downsize
11: times.
0: It so it doesn't, so it stays there and doesn't fall off. I think I've probably got to do that if I ever find it. Good on you, Tom. I'm glad.
11: Yeah, you'll be right, Thomas.
0: Three times a charm. Cheers. Thank you. That makes me feel a lot better. Appreciate the call. Good on you, Tom at Pennant Hills there. See you, mate. Angie at Lane Cove. Now, you've lost yours at the beach, is that right?
12: Yes, we were at Manly Beach and my hands were covered in sunscreen. I went to wipe them with my towel and both my engagement ring and my wedding ring flew off my finger and went in different directions, my horror. And so my very wise and calm husband got our son's spade from the bucket and spade and drew a giant Excel spreadsheet on the sand and had this giant grid and methodically and painstakingly combed through every square until he not only found the first one, he found the second one.
0: That's
12: too.
0: Genius. So he knew where he'd already looked.
12: He just thought they couldn't have gone too far, so he just made a big grid on the sand in front of where I was standing and there they were.
0: And you found them. That is lovely, and I'm glad you found it. You know, there's a narrative here, Angie, and that is there's a lot of husbands doing the losing today. A lot. Have you
12: no,
0: noticed?
12: That was my fault. He did the finding.
0: Fair enough. He did. Yeah, to be fair, he did do the finding. He was the hero with this one. I'm glad you've helped to tip the gender balance a little bit.
12: He tells that story to this day.
0: I'm sure. Well, look, good on him. Good on him. It's worthy telling it. Thank you. Thank you, Angie. I appreciate it. Angie in Lane Cove there. Lots of tips, lots of inspiration to help me find my ring. I'll be getting to some more of them soon. Thank you very much.
13: He's got the first swing and the catch taken.
14: Out. She scores! Australia at war. They are the champions.
15: That was extraordinary.
14: Game, set, bingo!
0: Patrick Stack, have you ever lost a ring, mate? I'm a bit of trouble here.
16: Never get one. You can't lose one. That's the mentality I've got.
0: Yeah, Mark's texted in saying best tip for a wedding ring is don't get married. Thanks for that, Mark.
16: Okay. How is the doghouse looking this week, Tom Reddy?
0: Yeah, I've still got hope. I feel like I may have left it at home, right? So I'm still just holding on to hope at this point. I'm not feeling great, but I've got some people on the trail at home to try and find it, and I'll let you know. Mm-hmm. But Naz currently doesn't know. Mind you, in saying it on live radio can't help.
16: No. How will she ever find out?
0: Yeah, I know. Rookie error on my part. I'll let you know how it goes. Let's chat sport, though. New South Wales has picked its origin team.
16: Yeah, five changes to the team that burgled game one. So a lot of these through injury or players coming back from injury. So Stephen Crichton is a big one, out with a shoulder issue. Casey McLean goes into the starting position. Mark Nwangane Tuasi is into the squad, though he's going to come off the bench. You know, what a story that is when you consider he is on his way to rugby union in not too long a time as well. New South Wales have cut Hamole Olakau'atu and confirmed Dylan Lucas will make his New South Wales debut in the starting squad. I'm kind of fascinated by Mitchell Moses playing in the halves. Like, I know his pedigree. You won't find a bigger fan of his work than me, but the fact that he couldn't even play for Parramatta against the Bulldogs this weekend just gone, I would have wanted to see him have the run, but the hamstring tightness ensured that he wasn't ready to play that game. Despite those concerns, he comes into the team. Ethan Strange, who was, if not the best player on the ground, the second best, certainly for that game one thriller against Queensland. He goes straight to the bench. 21 years of age, you know he's going to get another chance. But it's somewhat of a surprise, as I say, given the incredible debut we saw from him in Sydney. And Payne Haas starts as Aiden Fanua. Blake moves to the bench. Oh, the other one is Appy Korosau, who comes in for Blake Brayley. Blake Brayley might have been the unsung hero of game one. It was easy to talk to people like Ethan Strange or Nathan Cleary and their respective brilliant performances. But the sort of service that he gave from dummy half after he came on, it was something else. And it really, the speed with which he was able to draw his forwards onto the ball was noticeable to the eye. And they'll miss him, you would think, in game two in Melbourne.
0: Okay, Ben Stokes, Starkey, the English cricketer, of course, in a bit of trouble.
16: Oh, my goodness. So Stokes and Gus Atkinson, they decided to go out after England beats New Zealand at Lord's in a pretty thrilling test victory, and they go to a Chelsea nightclub. This is after, you might remember, there was the England Ashes tour of the summer just gone that essentially they sought to like replicate a rolling bucks party that rolled through every major Australian city. And as a consequence, they got all these questions about culture and how and what was appropriate and what was not. So English cricket essentially sought to curb things, and they've imposed a curfew for players not to be out past midnight, which is a little bit like, treating your players like schoolboys, but yeah. Whatever have you, like, that is the route rule they've chosen.
0: Yeah.
16: And yet here is Ben Stokes, the captain of the team, out with Gus Atkinson. And I kind of feel for Stokes in the sense that it wasn't him who got hit by a rugby player from Club Saracens. It was actually Atkinson who was attempted to be struck by this gentleman, allegedly from Saracens. And that haymaker actually ended up hitting an ECB security officer instead. But unsurprisingly, it's the captain who has come under scrutiny given the cultural issues that were laid so bare in this Ashes campaign. And I just love the fact that he said in the press conference after the win over New Zealand, "I'm going to have a proper beer tonight. I don't drink much these days, but I'm having a proper beer after this because this really means something to me." Oh my goodness, maybe you should have a less proper beer or an improper beer, because here we are again, and all of a sudden there's sort of cricket reports from across the globe saying this is the final straw, surely this is the conclusion of Ben Stokes' captaincy. So it's going to be fascinating to see how it all plays out. You know, we're going to have English Cricket Board investigations deluxe between now and the second test between England and New Zealand, but I did enjoy the proper beer. coming unstuck. Who could have seen it coming? It's like telling everyone you've lost your wedding ring and then hoping you can keep it a secret from your wife.
0: Thank you, mate. Yeah, hasn't. I've just been informed, by the way, it certainly hasn't happened. The information has passed through to her, so it's getting interesting now. Hey, the NBA is getting interesting. Great segue, because the New York Knicks, everyone thought, spoiler alert, by the way, for anyone wanting to watch this later.
16: Good shout.
0: The alert, you've been warned. Now we'll continue. Everyone, I feel like they thought the Knicks had it in the bag. It was close, but they didn't. Things are getting interesting now.
16: Yeah. When they took a 2-0 lead over San Antonio after two games, many people thought they were going to get swept. I enjoyed one super fan from the New York Knicks saying, "My mayor's Muslim, my bagels is Jewish, my Christian Dior, Knicks in four." Like, as in, we're going to win this in four straight games. But spin forward to today, and Victor Wembanyama, surprise, surprise, all 7'7" of him. He is borderline extraterrestrial. He's definitely French, and he had 32 points as San Antonio got a 4-point victory at Madison Square Garden. The subplot, Trump, the first sitting U.S. president to attend an NBA Finals game. Traditionally, the presidents tend to sort of lean their fandom into NFL. But,
0: yeah.
16: Trump is very much a New Yorker. Wanted to obviously get himself into one of those tickets or seats that were going for so much money and so much acclaim, so much attention on this particular game. don't know how much he would have enjoyed the reception he got, because he was roundly booed by the Madison Square Garden.
0: We played a bit of audio of it earlier. They were during the national anthem. He stood up there and did the salute, but he talk about a boo from the crowd. It was hard to miss.
16: Tough watch. So we're going to see how they go in game four. Can the Knicks get themselves to a 3-1 lead before they go back to San Antonio? It feels as though there's still a few twists and turns in this one. The Knicks, you feel like they've still got better ball to play. San Antonio probably threw away game two. This one feels evenly poised, to say the least, Theo. Good luck with that wedding ring, though.
0: Thank you very much, mate. We'll chat again soon. Appreciate it. Patrick Stack joining us there with all of the action in sport. Pat's from the ABC Sport Daily podcast. It is 14 minutes to 5.
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0: Traffic. A quick look at the roads in DY on Pittwater Road approaching Pacific Parade. Just take care there. There's a two-car crash. The site's actually being cleared, but still heavy traffic conditions affecting northbound traffic along Pittwater Road in DY at the moment. Things might ease soon by the look of it. The last I checked 5 minutes ago, the site was cleared, so hopefully things are a bit better now. But just take care on Pittwater Road northbound at DY. That's all I've got on my screens. If there is anything that I haven't seen that you have, give me a call, 1-300-222-702.
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0: Okay, so currently I have lost my ring. Well, I feel like I may have lost my wedding ring. I don't know where it is. Thank you for all your texts of support. Thank you for your prayers, Kath in Maroubra. Kath said she's looking out for me. She said a prayer to St. Anthony, the Catholic patron saint for lost things. Kath also has a knack for finding rings. She's found three for colleagues who lost rings at work. That's, I should rope you in, Kath, but thank you for your prayers. Dan in Paddo, thanks a lot. Thomas, when I was little, I was playing with my mother's ungemmed engagement ring, i.e. she had the ring redone. I dropped the original shell ring and it was nowhere to be found. It turned up about 10 years later when Mum was re-hemming a pair of her trousers. Point is, your ring will turn up. Thank you, Dan. I just hope it's not in 10 years' time. Anton on the Central Coast, thanks for your text. I forgot that my wife gave me her rings before we went swimming, and I put them in the queen pocket of my jeans. A couple of days later, she asked for them, and straight away, I knew the jeans had been washed, dried upside down the line, and then folded and put away. I didn't say anything, went to the jeans, and was very relieved to find them. I never fessed up. Well, you have now, Anton. Thanks for the text. Sarah at Cameray, have you got some inspiration for me? Will I find my ring? Good afternoon.
18: Yes, good afternoon.
0: Hello.
18: Lovely to talk to you.
0: You too.
18: I hope you do find your ring and it might just be at home.
0: Thank you.
18: So my story is that my husband was swimming at Balmoral Beach some years ago, and he didn't tell me for a while, but he'd actually lost his ring in the water. And we got one back from insurance, and so he had a ring.
0: Yeah.
18: Then some while ago later, I was working and I got a call from the jeweler where I had bought the ring for him. And he said, someone wants to talk to you. And I said, oh, really? What's that all about? And then that person said, well, I think I found your husband's ring. And
0: He
18: looked inside. There was an inscription inside, and the jeweler's marking, and he traced the ring to the jeweler. And then so we got it back.
0: How long ago was that? What was the distance? What was the gap in time between losing it and the jeweler calling up?
18: You know what? It would have been a couple of years.
0: And they found someone found it in the water or in the sand at Balmoral Beach 2 years later.
18: In a rock pool, yeah.
0: Wow.
18: And then the other interesting bit is that this person who found my husband's ring, I'd lost a ring in a forest somewhere in Europe, and someone had found it for him. So it was just an amazing story.
0: There's double hope there for me. I hope I don't have to wait 2 years. But that's, I tell you, if I ever lost to anyone near a beach or a rock pool or the water, I'd be like, nah, no chance. But as you point out, Sarah, now he's got two rings.
18: Yes.
0: So there you go. That worked out quite well. Was it in good nick? 2 years? Was it all bashed up two years later? Was
18: it
0: all right?
18: Good. Yeah, nothing had to be done to it. It was perfect.
0: Wow. That is an amazing story. That gives me hope as well. Thank you very much. I'm glad it all worked out. Thank you for the call, Sarah. Appreciate it.
19: It's a
0: Sarah there at thank you, Sarah there at Cameray. Jezza, thanks for your text. Must be an appropriate time to play Wedding Ring by the Easy Beats. Okay.

0: That's all I want at the moment to find my wedding ring. Hopefully I will. Fingers crossed.
1: Net zero emissions.
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5: Not left, not right.
6: They do it again, Mr. Speaker. They won't learn.
1: Let's have a look at yours.
7: We just can't have Question Time descend into this.
0: Yeah. While I'm dwelling on losing my possessions, it's time to chat politics. Katina Curtis is with us today, Canberra Bureau Chief with the West Australian. Hello, Katina.
8: Hi, Tom. Good to be here.
0: Thank you very much for joining us. I want to start first with preferences because Opposition Leader Angus Taylor has not ruled out a preference deal with One Nation. He was in Western Sydney this morning and asked by a journalist whether he agreed with Tony Abbott that his party should be swapping preferences with One Nation. And this was his response.
9: Well, we'll work with others to get rid of a rotten Labor government. I mean, people are angry around Australia. I see it all the time. They've had enough of this rotten Labor government that's taking this country in the wrong direction, and we'll work with others to get rid of this rotten Labor government. So, obviously, these are decisions that will ultimately be made by party organisations over time, but we will work with others to get rid of this rotten Labor government.
0: He's obviously rotten Labor government is a phrase he's been encouraged to use multiple times. Angus Taylor speaking in Western Sydney this morning. Katina, he's not ruling out a preference swap there. What would that sort of deal mean for the Coalition and indeed One Nation? Who would actually benefit the most?
8: Well, probably One Nation would, though the way the polls are at the moment with One Nation, probably more people preferring them than either of the major parties, maybe the Liberals are clearly thinking that they would benefit. I mean, the comments from Tony Abbott were sort of saying basically, I guess it's long been the way politics and preferential voting has worked in this country. There's quite a lot of parties on the left who sort of eventually their preferences all tend to funnel back to Labor, whereas on the right, the preferences tend to spray a lot more widely. They don't necessarily come back to the Coalition. Even, you know, we saw in South Australia only about 80% of the preferences from people who put One Nation first actually made their way to a Coalition candidate. So you know, Angus Taylor, Tony Abbott, when they're thinking about this, they're clearly thinking about how do we get the Liberal candidate to be the one who's, you know, harvesting all those preferences and ultimately comes out on top. I guess the danger for them is, you know, for every person who's voting One Nation who actually follows the how to vote cards, there'll be some inner city voter who might have already been a bit unsure about the Liberals and probably might be totally turned off by the signal that this sends about, you know, with the direction that the party is going and where they're going on this.
0: Yeah, because as I mentioned earlier, Tony Abbott, now Federal Liberal President, he's endorsed a preference swap, hasn't he? So are there a few mixed feelings among the Liberal Party at the moment about this, Katina?
8: Yeah, I think there's definitely some who are a bit more cautious about it than others, and there is still a lot of prevailing view that, and this goes for Labor as well, there's 2 years to a federal election, or just under 2 years now. So, you know, it's a really long time, and there's still some sort of, with their fingers crossed behind their backs, that there might just be some kind of implosion in One Nation in that time.
0: The Prime Minister was asked this afternoon whether he was concerned about Angus Taylor joining forces with One Nation. This was his response.
10: The problem for Angus Taylor is that if he tries to out One Nation, then they become indistinguishable and people more and more will go towards what they see as the real thing.
0: And he was also asked if One Nation and the Liberals end up preferencing each other, is that different from the Greens and Labor preferencing each other?
10: Well, John Howard used to put One Nation last. It says something about how right-wing the Liberal One National parties have become. Three right-wing parties, all with a very common agenda.
0: Okay, Liberal One National Party is another phrase that the opposite has obviously been encouraged to use quite a bit. I mean, Katina, would the Prime Minister be concerned about the Liberal Party preferencing One Nation, or is this whole conversation a bit of a gift to Labor?
8: I think it is. Labor is seeing it as a bit of a gift as long as the voters spilling to One Nation or turning to One Nation and coming from the Coalition's column, right?

0: We have obviously seen in those last couple of polls this week and last week that there are starting to be voters who voted Labor last year who are now turning to One Nation. So that does have some in the government worried. They're also acutely aware that they've got to walk this really fine line. It does not work at all to attack Pauline Hanson personally, and it also doesn't work to attack the voters. You know, everyone's really cautious that they're not going to have some kind of Hillary Clinton basket of deplorables moment. You know, we've been hearing that a fair bit from the PM in the last couple of weeks, saying, you know, look, I understand that people are hurting. People always, you know, make their own decisions about who they will vote for. And so the line that Labor is trying to take is going after One Nation on their policies or how they've, you know, their record of how they voted in Parliament for what kind of policies. And the other thing, lesson that they learned out of, I guess, both South Australia and a little bit out of Farah, though it obviously didn't work there, was to attack the candidates. So don't attack the leader, don't attack the voters, but go after the candidates.
1: As you say, people learning from you know, the basket of deplorables reference in the previous US election. Just finally, Katina, you've got an exclusive up on the Nightly website. You've written about the Prime Minister, Anthony Albanese, facing a push from within Labor to reconsider our relationship with the US. You spoke with Melissa Park, former Labor MP. What did she tell you?
0: Yeah, so Melissa Park is now the head of the International Campaign to Abolish Nuclear Weapons, ICAN, and she was pointing out that the PM was the one who led the push at the National Conference back in 2018 to enshrine it in Labor's platform that Labor should sign this treaty to ban nuclear weapons. That is still part of Labor's platform. It's in fact in the draft of what's going to be debated and decided on when the ALP meets en masse in Adelaide at the end of July. And she's saying, really, there's no time like now, given the massive uncertainty of that Donald Trump is wreaking and the way he sort of wanders around just threatening to, you know, nuke Iran here and there, that now is the time to sign that treaty and also rethink whether we should be so close, have such strong military ties with the US.
1: It's great to have you on, Katina. Thank you very much, as always, for joining us.
0: Thanks, Tom.
1: Take care. Katina Curtis, the Canberra Bureau Chief with the West Australian. Paul is with us on the line. Paul, we've got to go to the news soon, but you've got a ring story. Do share. Good afternoon.
2: Oh, hi, yeah. Thomas, I'll keep it brief.
1: No worries, mate.
2: I was just sweeping the floor at the... I was working at the powerhouse and... in the workshops there, and I was sweeping the floor and... And my ring fell off a finger onto the floor, bounced, and went up straight up this vent, which was at floor level, and sucked into the dust extraction system. Oh. And then it went out the back, and I lost it forever, and I had to explain it to my wife.
1: Oh, no, it didn't come back. That's it.
2: No.
1: This is not a message of hope. This is a message of despair. The ring went. Oh, no.
2: I had to inform my wife at the time.
1: Was she all right about it?
2: Luckily, we've since got a new one. And luckily, it was only silver and it didn't have any much to...
1: Okay, good, at least. Well, that's a, as you said, it could go either way for me at this point, Paul. So thank you. I do have to prepare for despair. I'm sorry you lost your ring, but you got a nice replacement by the sounds of it. Thanks for the call, mate.
2: My wife bought me a new one and I love her so much.
1: Oh, thanks. Good on you, mate. Good on you. Thank you for the call. It's beautiful. Thank you, Paul, there. Yeah, look, anything could happen at the moment. Thanks for your prayers at the moment. Apparently it's St. Anthony's Feast Day, the patron saint of lost things, this Saturday. It's come at a good time. News time, 5:00.
3: Story with ABC News. Two men will be prosecuted over donations to Chris Minns' 2015 election campaign, but the Premier won't face any legal action himself. The New South Wales Electoral Commission has told a parliamentary hearing that former MP Ernest Wong and former Labor staffer Jonathan Yee had been charged by prosecutors and would face court on June 16. It will be alleged they participated in a scheme to circumvent electoral funding laws. Asked whether the Electoral Commission would take action against other individuals, Commissioner Rachel McCallum said there were no other active lines of investigation. Last year, another former Labor staffer alleged Chris Minns had asked him for advice about how to get unreceipted money into the 2015 campaign fund. The Premier has repeatedly denied that conversation ever took place. A 17-year-old is among two people refused bail after being charged over an alleged shooting at a venue in Sydney's West on the weekend. It's understood the funeral of Sydney gangster Lorenzo Lamalu was originally scheduled to take place at the venue before plans were changed. The 17-year-old and a 23-year-old were arrested and faced multiple charges, including participating in a criminal group. Court documents show police will allege at least 20 rounds of

0: They were, for want of a better term, contract criminals. They were conducting this violent and dangerous act for monetary gain.
1: The victims of an alleged violent home invasion on the Northern Tablelands last week have thanked the community for their support as both recover from what they describe as a horrific nightmare. Max Tillman reports.
2: 75-year-old Keith Blessing and 72-year-old Diane Blessing were at their rural property near Torrington just after midnight on June 4th when 34-year-old Joshua Trithui allegedly broke in and stabbed both with a knife. The couple were flown to Gold Coast Hospital in a critical condition, while Trithui was treated at the scene for a gunshot wound and is yet to front court. In a statement, Diane Blessing says she's been discharged from hospital while her husband has been transferred from intensive care and remains in a stable condition. She's thanked emergency services and says the incident has left them shattered.
1: 3 days of public hearings into the government's proposed cuts to the National Disability Insurance Scheme have kicked off in Melbourne. Evan Young has more.
3: Disability advocates told senators they have a raft of concerns about the proposed legislation, including changes they worry will push more responsibilities onto already exhausted families. The committee also heard about concerns regarding a proposal to hand the NDIS Minister of the Day sweeping new powers to cut social and community support budgets, which can be spent on things such as support workers to take participants to work or medical appointments. The government says the changes are needed to make the now $50 billion scheme sustainable. NDIS and other government officials will give evidence later in the week.
1: The Prime Minister has backed the Victorian Premier Jacinta Allen amid discontent within her party over her performance as leader. Some Labor MPs are increasingly pessimistic of their prospects for re-election in November, with a number privately questioning whether a change of Premier would improve the government's chances. Ms Allen has labelled the talk navel-gazing and says she's focused on the job. Anthony Albanese says the Premier has his full support.
4: She absolutely is the best person not to lead Labor, to lead Victoria, because Victoria needs a strong Premier. They need someone who is a strong advocate.
1: The Israeli military has issued an evacuation order for the Lebanese city of Tyre. The evacuation areas include the Christian quarter of the ancient city. Earlier, the Lebanese Health Ministry said that Israeli strikes killed 14 people on Monday, half of those after Iran threatened to attack Israel again if it continued bombing Lebanon. China's president has used a rare trip to North Korea to declare he's ready to strengthen ties. Xi Jinping is in Pyongyang on a two-day visit where he's offered unwavering support for leader Kim Jong-un. Here's China correspondent Alison Horn.
5: As for substance of what's been talked about here, though, it's very light on the detail. We have received readouts from both North Korea and China about what's happened in these bilateral meetings. There's been a lot of vague references to strengthening cooperation and bilateral ties between the two in areas like trade and military, for example.
1: Rain and the chance of thunderstorms about the northern inland plains and up the central west tomorrow. Scattered showers elsewhere on and west of the ranges. For Sydney, an overnight low of 12. That'll be followed by a partly cloudy day with a shower or two, a top of 22. That's ABC News at 5 past 5.
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10: You know, usually around this time I say thanks for your company this afternoon. I'm saying thanks for your prayers this afternoon. People are praying to St. Anthony, the patron saint of lost things, because I can't find my wedding ring. Anything that helps, I'm all for it. Thank you very much for your tips and your prayers this afternoon. Hopefully I find it soon. Forgive me for being somewhat distracted. A lot coming up this hour. Senate hearings are underway on the most contentious parts of the proposed overhaul of the NDIS. The government says it's open to further talks about the shake-up, while the opposition is suggesting the need for a much longer inquiry into all of this.
11: It is very fast. They're big changes. And looking at the submissions coming through, there's a considerable amount of concern.
10: Shadow NDIS Minister Melissa McIntosh there. She's not opposed to a longer probe. The Greens feel the same. We'll have more on that soon. An extraordinary story coming up as well about an alleged nightclub stabbing almost 30 years ago, but new details have been shared. as to why police couldn't catch this man. He fled to Greece.

0: via Lord Howe Island. We'll catch up with the reporter who's following the story. And data from the Bureau of Statistics out today suggests people were happier during the COVID-19 pandemic than they are now.
1: We look at real wages, for example, and that's down about 5% over the last 5 years. Household consumption per capita is pretty flat. Even median household wealth is pretty flat. So a lot of the stress we're seeing at the moment leads back to financial insecurity.
0: That is urban economist at KPMG, Terry Rawnsley there, who'll be joining us after 5:30. Does that resonate with you? Do you look back at the lockdown era and think, oh, you know, I was happier then? It's interesting. AI is part of this survey as well. As the prominence of artificial intelligence continues to rise, there's concern that our sense of well-being is directly connected to that. That could be further tested with the rise of AI. Does the rise of AI excite or concern you? We'll have more on that after 5:30 as well.
2: 702 ABC Sydney.
0: Traffic. Bronwyn Martin from the Transport Management Centre. Good afternoon.
3: Good afternoon, Thomas. There is some heavy westbound traffic on the M2 through North Ryde and Macquarie Park. That's after a van breakdown. It had been blocking one of the westbound lanes of the motorway just near Christie Road, but it's been moved out of the way. Traffic still slow through there, though. And through DY, there's still a little bit of heavy northbound traffic on Pittwater Road after a car crash near Pacific Parade. The crash has been cleared. Also seeing some slow westbound traffic on the M5 from Fairford Road out through to Heathcote Road at the moment. General Holmes Drive looking a little busy through Kiama around Bestick Street. And at Horsley Park, there is a reduced speed limit of 60 kilometres an hour for southbound traffic on the M7 just past the exit to the Horsley Drive. And that's until some repairs can be carried out to fencing that has been damaged in that area. To the public transport and some of the Blue Mountains line trains running a little late. That's after a mechanical issue with the train between Parramatta and Westmead earlier, and a person on the tracks at Lapston earlier. You can also find the latest using a transport app or transportnsw.info. And for the traffic information, head to livetraffic.com.
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0: It is 9 minutes past five. The first 3 days of hearings today for a Senate inquiry into legislation that will pave the way for the biggest ever cuts to the NDIS has just about wrapped up. So today I was in Melbourne, and disability advocates say they're disappointed about the short timeline for hearings into the federal government's proposed overhaul of the scheme. 160,000 people are expected to be taken off it ultimately in the coming years after the new eligibility tests are brought in. Now, the government wants its changes passed as soon as possible, but it's facing opposition from the Coalition and the Greens, so changes might be required to secure their support. Both parties have expressed concern that many details about the changes appear to be left to the design of rules yet to be created, or at the discretion of individuals. Naomi Anderson is a principal solicitor at Villamanta Disability Rights Legal Service, who spoke at the hearing today and is here now. Naomi, hello. Thanks for your time.
5: Hey, Tom.
0: You represent families and participants in appeal cases involving the NDIS, so you know the system well, and you say that the bill that's being discussed at the moment risks stripping away the rights of people living with disabilities. How do you think it will strip away their rights?
5: So many ways, Tom. The scope of this bill is extremely broad. It changes completely what the NDIS looks like. It takes away participant rights. It takes away review rights. It takes away the individual planning process that determines a person's funding and replaces it with determinations from a minister who can simply set caps, who can decide maximum ratios of support, who can cut proportions of funding.
0: I want to focus on that for a moment, because the bill obviously proposes amendments to laws governing the scheme. It's set to save the federal government a lot of money, about $38 billion over the next 4 years. But it does include these unprecedented powers for the NDIS minister. Well, there's a couple of ministers responsible for the NDIS. In your view, what's the problem with giving the minister that sort of power?
5: It's too much. It's too much for a single individual to be making those sorts of decisions that affect very vulnerable people without any scrutiny of Parliament. We've gotten this far with Parliament working through these issues, taking public consultations and having public hearings and learning about the risks that are in pieces of legislation or proposed amendments. A minister by themselves having the power to simply wake up one morning, and I mean,

0: future ministers as well to wake up one morning and say, you know what, I don't think people should be funded for this, cut. In fact, there's too much of this, cut. The people with that diagnosis, cut. It's dangerous.
1: I just want to play a little bit of audio from, I guess, for about a minute, Naomi. It's on 7:02 Mornings today with Hamish, and he was previewing the first day of the hearing. Sarah from Henshurst called in. Take a listen to what she had to say.
2: My daughter is 13 years, she has a rare genetic disease, and her functional capacity is probably between a 3 to 6 month old baby. So you can imagine her disabilities are very severe, physically and intellectually. The cost of equipment is not being mentioned at all. My daughter just got a new shower commode. It was $13,500 because
1: what?
2: She grew out of her old one. She's going to be getting a new wheelchair in the next few months because she grew out of her old one. It's $23,000, and this is not a power wheelchair. This is a manual wheelchair that I push. She is tube-fed, and there's three tubes that are involved in that. One that attaches to her that I have to replace every week is $50 per tube. Now, all of this is funded by the NDIS because she clearly has the need, and thank God for us that it is, because there's no way that we could afford that. But I just feel like every single product, it's like the wedding tax, you know, there's the disability tax.
1: Okay, it's Sarah there from Penshurst speaking with Hamish on 7:02 Mornings today. Naomi Anderson is with us, Principal Solicitor at Villamanta Disability Rights Legal Service. Naomi, that's an interesting point, isn't it? She mentioned there the costs of some of this stuff. Should the costing structure be better regulated?
0: We absolutely believe that there are other ways of saving money from the NDIS rather than cutting funding to individuals, and looking closely at whether prices are being inflated would absolutely have merit.
1: Okay, so do you think that that's not happening at the moment? There are some, you know, items that people need with highly inflated prices.
0: Hard to say, because the work hasn't been done, but certainly we do hear stories of equipment that used to be much, much cheaper and is now very expensive. And it's a very small market, so is there actually competition here keeping prices down, or are there only one or two providers and that needs to be looked at?
1: Yeah, now when it comes to the dollars and cents, you spoke today about cuts to social and community participation, and I feel to some who might not be aware of how things work, perhaps that aspect of the NDIS might sound comparatively frivolous, social and community participation. What is it and what does it mean to a participant on the ground?
0: It's the support that people need to get out of the house. So if anyone does need that support, it's for anything that they're doing in the community, whether that's going to see their GP, going to see a specialist, going to the dentist, getting a haircut, buying their groceries, going to a party, going to a wedding, going to a concert, volunteering, setting up a stall at the local market, or just going out into the community to be known, to be visible, to be seen, to feel part of something outside of your own home.
1: Who uses it? Is there a particular cohort of people within the NDIS that use social and community participation the most?
0: The most heavily used group would be the people who are living in group homes, specialist disability accommodation, and receiving what's called supported independent living, which is funding to support them in their home. The separation between supported independent living and community participation funding is a creation of the NDIS. The fact is, these are people that need support all the time. So regardless of what you call it, they need the support. So if you cut off the support for them to go out into the community, then they're going to be staying at home. But guess what? There's no supports at home because that's not funded now. There's nobody there. Everyone else has gone out into the community. That poses an immediate risk to somebody who needs that support.
1: Yeah, just on the cost, I've had a text in saying, hi, Thomas, my mother-in-law was required to have a special cushion for her wheelchair. It cost $1,100. So as you say, Naomi, maybe it is about time that some of the cost of these items is reviewed. What about parental responsibility? You represent families in appeals. What are you seeing and hearing in cases when it comes to the impact of care on parents and what happens to them when those supports are stripped away?
0: So parental responsibility is already a component of the rules that the NDIS shouldn't be replacing what is normal responsibility of parents. But that is balanced by the fact that some children not all, many, have additional needs, and especially if there is, say, a sole parent and multiple children with disabilities in the household. Currently, the rules allow a decision maker to look at the entire context to keep the children safe, to provide the supports that are needed in that family context because of the disability. So we're not talking babysitting. We're not talking a nanny. We're talking supports that are necessary specifically because of the disability of the child. What's been flagged in the bill is there's going to be an increased expectation that those families step up and do the work themselves, which basically is assuming that they just don't want to, and it's not that they can't. What parent doesn't want to parent their own child? They're only asking for help because they need it.
1: Yes, you're right. It's a misconception. They just don't want to. Look, obviously, it's high stakes and there's a lot of concern in the disability community at the moment. Naomi, thank you very much for joining us. It's a story we'll continue to follow closely.
0: Thank you, Tom.
1: Take care. Naomi Anderson there, Principal Solicitor at Villamanta Disability Rights Legal Service. These hearings are going for 3 days. I've already had one, so two more days at this point. Today's hearing was in Melbourne. Some concern from disability advocates and the Greens, and also the opposition, open to the fact that it should be a lot longer to canvass the impact of this legislation before it's passed through. But we'll let you know how the next couple of days progress.
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1: I should point out before we move on, we have received a statement from the Minister for Health and the NDIS, Mark Butler, and it says the scheme will still be the biggest social program that the government has outside of the age pension, and still the centrepiece of the most comprehensive suite of supports people with disability have anywhere in the world. The statement goes on to say the costs to deliver the scheme have become unsustainable because of several factors, not fraud and non-compliance alone. The fundamental barrier we're facing is the design of the scheme itself. The bill and additional measures in the budget address the structural causes of the scheme's growth, and they include changes to further reduce fraud and non-compliance. It's a statement from the NDIS Minister, also the Minister for Health, Mark Butler, that we received this afternoon.
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1: It's 19 past five. There's a really fascinating story out today about an alleged nightclub stabbing almost 30 years ago. It happened on Anzac Day 1999, and the victim was George Giannopoulos, a 32-year-old father of two. What happened was he tried to step in and break up what he saw as a fight at a club in Belmore, but was stabbed and died. That happened in 99, but here's where it gets interesting. It's now emerged that the man accused of the stabbing, James Delamangus, fled to Greece via Lord Howe Island. He hopped on a ferry that's used to transport goods and a few passengers to the island, a heritage-listed island, of course, off the New South Wales mainland. A police officer close to the case has revealed this information to Mark Morrie, the crime editor for the Daily Telegraph, who's with us now. Hi, Mark.
9: Yeah, evening.
1: Really amazing stuff. Tell us about James Delamangus and how he got caught up in this incident in the first place.
9: Well, James Delamangus allegedly was heavily involved in the underworld, to be quite honest. He was a bouncer occasionally at King's Cross. And even before this alleged murder that he's involved in, he was the suspect in the shooting of a King's Cross bouncer in Campsie, who was shot 5 times while he sat in a car. Police were investigating James Delamangos' involvement in that. He was part of an emerging group of young Greek-based young men who were coming up through King's Cross and Oxford Street nightclubs and the drug trade.
1: Okay, and then this happened with George Giannopoulos. I've been to Lord Howe, Mark. It's not big. The arrival of the ferry to the island is, you know, sometimes a bit of a spectacle, a thing to go and see. How did he manage to do this and escape to Greece?
9: Well, that's what the police missed him. So they had intelligence, and there, at that time there were two, and I think ferries is not quite the word from what I've been told, but basically cargo or vessels that would come into with supplies. There were two at the time. So New South Wales police had been told this is what he was going to do. And then potentially use that, who already had a fake passport, and then get on to go out to another vessel somewhere where either a yacht or international cargo ship, if they weren't sure. And that's been used quite a lot. So they quickly rang up the Lord Howe, which only has one officer.
1: Yeah, it's got one cop, yeah.
9: It's got one cop.
1: Yeah.
9: Now, he apparently went and deputised a whole lot of locals and said, you've got to help me search
1: vessels. No way. Really?
9: And now, this is what I've been told by somebody who was heavily involved around that time. And, you know, and it's quite common now for little islands to be used as transit for drugs, which they didn't know back then. But even now, they're saying that some of these Pacific Islands, and even Lord Howe and Norfolk, are suspected of being used as transit areas where motherships will be off their coast with drugs. Back in 1999, they didn't realise that these were being used as escape routes for criminals. So,
1: yeah,
9: as I said, they tried to muster everything, but they didn't have the resources. Again, it was 1999. They wouldn't have even been able to get the air wing out quickly enough to even go and look. So they missed him. And that's how they believe he got out, via Lord Howe.
1: Via Lord Howe. He jumped on another ship and left. Do we know who was behind the plan to smuggle him overseas?
9: No, but he had a network of supporters.
1: Yeah.
9: So, and back then, you know, and it's happened here. We've seen it. There are a number of crooks offshore now that have left Australia illegally on fishing vessels. Now the other thing is black flights, which we're seeing. They're going up to very far north Queensland.
1: Oh, well, they turn off the transponder, that kind of thing.
9: That's right.
1: Yeah,
9: they go into Indonesia, and a couple have just been caught from New South Wales who had warrants, and New South Wales. But likewise, there are fishing vessels off WA, Darwin, those ports that are being used. And I could probably name three or four high-profile members of crime families who are wanted here who've got out that way.
1: Now,
9: via sea,
1: yeah. Now, James Dalamangus, right, I understand that was in 99, right? Now, in 2003, there was an Interpol red notice issued seeking his arrest. The government applied to have him extradited back to New South Wales. What happened with that?
9: They said, look, we're not in the habit of extraditing our citizens. But what would they do over there? They say, well, we'll handle the case for you. If we find him and arrest him, then we'll put him on trial. There was another case very similar. Tullio Saravio was a Sydney woman, a service station owner, who was stabbed to death during a bungled robbery. Now, one of the alleged attackers was a Greek citizen, or Greek heritage. He went over there. He was caught in Athens. Now, New South Wales Police said, well, can we bring him back? They said, no, we'll try him. He was tried for murder or accessory to murder in Athens and was found not guilty. But they do not. Now, and then the other complication is that Greece actually has a statute of limitations even for murder.
1: Yeah, right. So there probably wouldn't be much chance there anyway. So what do we know about his whereabouts now and what he's been doing all these years?
9: Well, in his early years, I'm pretty certain he was, and I know he was in Athens, and he was involved in supposedly in the nightclub industry again there. He, about 17, 18 years ago, they believe he started basing himself in a small village outside of Athens where he lived as a farmer under an alias. Now, I don't think he was working the farm, I don't know why he needed 13 phones, which they found when they went to the house. They're not all phones in the house.
1: Says a bit.
9: It says a bit, and 30 pit bulls surrounding it, everything like that. So I think, you know, and early on there was a suggestion that he was using his contacts over here when he just left Australia to still be involved in some sort of criminal activity. Now, this is all allegations, but now he's already flagged that he is going to fight extradition, that as a Greek citizen, the murder has already passed, the alleged murder passed the statute of limitations. But New South Wales and federal authorities here, I think they'll try some other legal angles, potentially saying, we don't have statute of limitations. He's been arrested for a murder
1: Yeah. On our soil,
9: and they did use the arrest warrant. What the arrested was from the red notice issued by the AFP on behalf of New South Wales Police. So he's been arrested on that. So, I mean, there'll be a whole lot of lawyers making a whole lot of money, I assume, trying to get on.
1: But look, it's a fascinating story, though. But the escape via Lord Howe is just incredible to hear, and almost three decades later. Good on you, Mark. Thank you very much for joining us. Great having a chat.
9: Not a problem. Thank you.
1: Cheers. Thanks a lot. Mark Morrie there, the crime editor for the Daily Telegraph, who's been on that story.
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1: If you just tuned in, forgive me for being a bit distracted this afternoon. Went for lunch, I was in the elevator, and then I looked down at my ring, looked down at my finger, and my ring wasn't there. And I'm like, oh no, where is my wedding ring? But there have been so many messages of support. People are apparently praying to St. Anthony, the patron saint of lost things. Quite convenient that this Saturday is the feast of St. Anthony. Might come in handy. Someone here has said, check the cuff of your jeans, Thomas. That's where my husband once found his lost wedding ring after searching high and low for it. He's not very tall, so he often folds his jeans up, and his ring had slipped off the bedside table right into the cuff. Worth a look. Thank you for the tip. I don't cuff my jeans, though, so that's not going to work. Joel in Wollongong said his toddler swallowed his white gold wedding ring, never to be seen again. Joel says he did check his what came out of his child into the toilet for about 24 hours, but he cut his losses after that. Thank you for your support, but I'm a bit worried to see that my wife, Naz Campanella, has called in. I was hoping that she hadn't heard me talking about losing my wedding ring earlier on Drive. Rookie error. If you don't want your wife to know, don't say it on live radio. Naz, hi.
6: Hi.
1: Hello.
6: I actually didn't hear you talking about this.
1: Righto. What happened?
6: I was actually heading into the TV studio to do a live cross because, of course, I'm covering NDIS legislation hearings.
1: Yeah,
6: so I'm extremely busy.
1: And you don't want to hear about your husband losing the wedding ring because you're busy.
6: Well, I didn't really understand why my parents were calling until I get this panicked voice on the end of the line saying, just tell Tom when you can, we found the ring.
1: Oh, they found it.
6: On the bedside table.
1: Oh, they found it on the bedside table. I'm so relieved.
6: So two things.
1: I'm so relieved. You didn't even need to know. Why don't they tell me? And you would never have had to have found out about this.
6: Well, Thomas, two things. Number one, put your wedding ring on when you leave the house.
1: Yeah.
6: Number two, next time you lose it, I might actually take it and cash it in, pretend I never knew that it was lost, pretend I never found it, and get myself something pretty.
1: Oh, that's really lovely of you, to be honest. I genuinely am so relieved because I've been nervous all afternoon. And they've found.
6: I've never told you this, actually.
1: Yes.
6: Yeah. A few months after you proposed, I was wearing my beautiful ring, of course, and I used to kind of take it off every time I went, you know, wash my hands, all that kind of stuff, and I misplaced it, and I had
1: righto.
6: Half the newsroom.
1: Oh, I hate to tell you, Adam's story, our own newsreader, has come on the radio this afternoon saying he found your engagement ring in a waste paper basket. He was crawling around, blood, sweat and tears all over the floor trying to find it, and he found your engagement ring in a bin.
6: That's it. He and I having words because we were all in agreement we were never going to speak of that situation.
1: So this, the first, I played along and pretended I was aware of it when he brought it up. I had no idea. First I heard about it was 2 hours ago on live radio where Adam confessed to helping you out to find your ring once upon a time.
6: It wasn't just me. Adam, it was half the newsroom were on their hands and knees crawling under desks and got, can I tell you, those desks are really dusty.
1: Yeah.
6: And I just sat there in absolute agony until someone found it. And I think, yeah, it was Adam.
1: It was Adam's story. He's told me this afternoon. So he saved the day there and your parents have found it on the bedside. So I don't know what I was doing. I don't know why I left it there. It's a new one for me, but I'm so relieved. Thank you. And I'm sorry to disturb your working day. You're filing for the 7 o'clock news, I take it.
6: I really am. So yeah. I've got to run because I've got to go and watch my edit.
1: But, and do more important things than talking to your husband about losing the ring.
6: Exactly. But yeah. I will hold you to that. Next time you do lose it, I will take it and cash it in.
1: I'm so relieved. Thank you. Thank you for your honesty. And I'm just so relieved. Good on you. Enjoy. I'll see you tonight. Has someone got our son? Your parents have our son. That's right. Okay.
6: Yeah,
1: good.
6: Yeah. They've got the ring. They've got the ring and Lockie. It's all good.
1: Beautiful. We're all sorted. I'll see you later on. Thank you, Naz.
6: Bye.
1: Good on you, Naz Campanella. There, who has delivered the news. I'm so relieved that is genuine. I thought I'd lost it. I did not know her parents had found it. I am. I can breathe a sigh of relief. Thank you for. I don't need St. Anthony now, but thank you for praying to St. Anthony anyway, and for all your other tips. It wasn't with the cauliflower or in the gloves or in the cuff of my jeans. It was on the bedside table. Phew.
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1: 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Good afternoon.
10: Thomas, good afternoon. Just watching crews off of the breakdown for the M4 eastbound at Mary's near Mamre Road. Speed has been reduced. Traffic is quite slow going past, which is good. Also at Cogra, Princes Highway, a slow run southbound in towards Cars Park at Ermington. Breakdown, they're about to pick it up, take it away. Silverwater Road flyover above Victoria Road northbound. I'm Jeff Wallace from ATN.
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1: It is 28 minutes to 6. Time for some news headlines. A very good evening to Lydia Feng.
11: Two men will be prosecuted over donations to Chris Minns's 2015 election campaign, but the Premier won't face any legal action himself. The New South Wales Electoral Commission told a parliamentary hearing that former MP Ernest Wong and former Labor staffer Jonathan Yee had been charged by prosecutors and would face court on June 16 over allegations they participated in a scheme to circumvent electoral funding laws. Advocates have raised their concerns about how the federal government's proposed changes to the National Disability Insurance Scheme would affect parents caring for children with complex needs. Senators have begun 3 days of hearings in Melbourne, where witnesses are giving evidence into the draft legislation. Anglicare Australia is calling for policy shifts as new figures show growing financial pressures are making life harder for Australians now than during the COVID pandemic. Research by the consultancy firm KPMG and the Bureau of Statistics shows life satisfaction is lower than in 2020 as people battle housing costs and other cash flow issues. And the Barbecues Galore Group is set to wind up. The business was placed into receivership earlier this year as it looked to find a buyer, but it has failed to do so. Tom?
1: We'll see you at 7 p.m. Lydia Feng, thank you very much.
11: Thank you.
1: Tom Saunders, good afternoon to you. How are things looking for the week? I feel like it might be a bit of a chill in the air, but it's been picture perfect over the last couple of days. Is that going to continue?
12: Yeah, look, over the weekend we had cold nights but beautiful sunny days. Bit of a mix today. We woke up to fog across the western suburbs. We had some sun, we had some cloud, and it was pretty mild thanks to north-northeasterly winds. 21.5 in Sydney today is 4 above average for June. Now, the mild temperatures will continue all week due to northerly winds on most days. So tomorrow, the chance of fog in the west in the early morning, then partly cloudy. There's a medium chance of showers. They're a little bit more likely for the west and not quite as likely for the eastern suburbs. Northerly winds, 15 to 25 kilometres per hour. 12 to 22 for the city tomorrow. Highs of 21 to 22 for the suburbs. Then Thursday, partly cloudy. Chance of a shower, but most likely in the early morning. So it's a mostly dry day, 21 to 22. Friday, again, mostly dry, just a slight chance of an early shower, 21 to 22. Saturday, partly cloudy, 22 to 23 degrees. And Sunday, a high chance of showers, but still warm for this time of year, tops of 22 to 23.
1: Kind of feels like it's just steady at the moment for you, Tom. Not a lot of variation. A little bit boring for a meteorologist, perhaps?
12: Look, there's enough happening around the whole country to keep me busy, but for Sydney, yeah, there's not a lot in there. Temperatures this week ranging from 21 to 23 degrees. That's pretty warm.
1: Pretty mild.
12: June averages 17 degrees.
1: That's and as we've spoken about, May was abnormally, what was the second warmest on record in 150 years or something? So
12: yeah, second warmest May.
1: Yeah, that trend is continuing. I don't mind a bit of Christmas in the crispness, I should say, in the morning is quite welcome at the moment, I've got to say.
12: I'm sleeping well.
1: You're sleeping well. That's good to know. We'll see you on the TV tonight. Thank you very much. Tom Saunders there.
13: Hello, Samantha Donovan here on PM at 6:05. The Queensland inquiry into the CFMEU hears allegations the construction union worked to control the state's building regulators. Also, organised crime groups using encrypted apps to recruit teenagers. And the trend of micro-weddings. It seems for many the big day is getting smaller.
14: A lot more people are trying to be more cost-conscious and look at something that, you know, feels special but still manageable from a budget perspective.
13: That's PM just after the 6 o'clock news.

0: It is 24 minutes to 6. Thomas Ariti with you on 702 ABC Sydney. I feel like now I've found the ring, I can just take a bit of a deep breath and share some more of your stories for a moment. Penny, thank you for the advice. Thomas, were you wearing gardening gloves when you were with the cauliflowers? Check inside the gloves. The ring might have come off inside the gloves when you removed them. Just a thought. Penny, good call. And that was what I was going to do when I got home tonight. Don't need to. If you've just tuned in, my wedding ring has been found. Michael, Thomas, my dear old dad lost his false teeth. My brother, sister and mum searched high and low with no success. And a year later, after he'd acquired a new set of teeth, he dug them up in the garden. How did he lose all his false teeth in the yard? At least he found them. Now he's got two sets of teeth, albeit one quite dirty. From this listener, thank you. My husband lost his ring trying on sheepskin gloves. We were travelling around a village in Spain when he realised it was gone. Many hours later, we retraced our steps, found the shop, and there was the ring still in the glove at the bottom of the basket. I'm glad we've only heard a couple of messages of despair this afternoon, a lot more of hope, and I feel like there's a bit of a gender imbalance here. The blokes are losing their rings a lot more often.
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0: To some developing news now in state politics. Two men are facing charges this afternoon over donations to the 2015 election campaign of the Premier Chris Minns. The New South Wales Electoral Commission has told a parliamentary hearing that former MP Ernest Wong and former Labor figure Jonathan Yee have been charged by prosecutors. They'll face court on the 16th of June. It'll be alleged they participated in a scheme to circumvent electoral funding laws. Now, it is important to point out the Premier is not accused of any wrongdoing in any of this. The ABC state political reporter Nick Dole is with us now with the latest. Nick, good evening. How did this come up today?
3: Hi, Tom. Well, look, the Electoral Commission was actually due to front a hearing here in Parliament, a long-running parliamentary inquiry into donations that went into the Premier's 2015 campaign. So just minutes before the hearing was due to start, the Electoral Commission put out a statement saying that it had been aware since 2019 of the allegations of a scheme to circumvent electoral funding laws in the Premier's seat in Kogarah. And the Electoral Commission said that it's now sent a brief of evidence to the DPP and it's decided to take action against Ernest Wong, who's a former Upper House MP, and also Jonathan Yee, a restaurateur and the former chair of Chinese Friends of Labour. So, as you say, both those men due to front court later this month. But look, importantly for the Premier, the Electoral Commissioner, Rachel McCallum, said there were no further matters being referred to prosecutors. And we know that in recent months, the Electoral Commission had been sniffing around these issues again. Whether or not it actually took a statement from the Premier as part of that investigation, the Commissioner refused to say today. But yeah, the Premier, I guess, will be glad to hear the Electoral Commissioner's testimony that there are no further lines of inquiry at the moment and just two people have been referred for prosecution.
0: As you say, the Premier not accused of any wrongdoing, Nick, but this stretches back about 11 years, the 2015 election campaign. What's the background to all of this?
3: Yeah, I mean, you're right to say that the Electoral Commission isn't accusing the Premier of wrongdoing, but the Premier, I guess, has been accused of wrongdoing by another former Labor staffer. So this really sort of, these allegations came up again late last year when David Latham, a former Labor staffer, gave an affidavit to a secret hearing in Parliament in which he alleged that about 10 years ago, Chris Minns had come to him and asked for advice about how he would get unreceipted money into the campaign fund. Now, Chris Minns has repeatedly said that that conversation never happened. He's repeatedly denied any allegations of wrongdoing. And this afternoon, a spokesman today has again said that the Premier has been open and completely emphatic in rejecting any wrongdoing from the beginning. But that's what this parliamentary inquiry has been looking into. Some of the members of that inquiry, including the independent MP Mark Latham, have really been pushing for the Electoral Commission to

0: to investigate this matter further. But at the moment, as it stands, as I say, the commission doesn't have any further lines of inquiry. And at the moment, it's just these two people going to court. Yeah, I guess that'll be welcomed by the Premier's team this afternoon.
1: Indeed. Nick, thank you for the update. Appreciate it. Nick Dole there, the ABC's state political reporter.
2: Some chase the story.
3: We'll be interviewing some of Australia's most famous faces.
2: And some are the story.
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1: Jeez, a lot of people have lost their rings. It's 18 minutes to six. I lost mine during an ocean swim, says this listener. After I put sunscreen on my face and my hands were greasy, it's still at the bottom of the ocean. Good luck. Yeah, I reckon if you lost it during an ocean swim, it'd be game over. But if you've just tuned in, someone called a couple of hours ago and they lost it in the water at Balmoral. And then 2 years later, a jeweller called up and said, hey, someone's found your ring, because the jeweller's inscription was inside the ring. And she got it back 2 years later, lost in the water at Balmoral. Now, if that doesn't give you hope, I don't know what will. But Debbie, what are you doing? Hi, Tom. Don't feel bad. My husband has lost five rings now. Five rings. What's going on? How do you lose five? Surely there's must have been some point where you went, you know what, just don't bother actually even wearing a ring. But it's interesting because Sian's suggested, well, why'd you take it off at all? Just wear it all the time and you get used to it. I know, and that's probably what I should do, but I never used to wear rings before. And even 8 years of marriage, I just can't get used to the whole wearing the ring all the time thing. And ironically, I don't wear it all the time because I'm worried I'm going to lose it. It's going to fall off in the bed sheets or something like that at all. But this has been worse. Thank you for all your messages of hope this afternoon. The ring found on my bedside table.
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2: Everything Sydney.
1: Do you have a favourite fountain in Sydney? The Archibald Fountain in Hyde Park's got to be up there.
2: 702 ABC Sydney.
1: Oh, wow, I made a promo for 702 ABC Sydney. Thomas Ariti with you this afternoon on Drive. Thank you for joining us. I wonder if you've been listening to the news today and heard this story about life satisfaction. There's new data out from the Bureau of Statistics, and it suggests that many Australians are increasingly unsatisfied with their lives, and that as a whole, we were actually happier during the COVID pandemic than we are now. Life was better during COVID lockdown. I wonder if you've heard that today and thought, yeah, I feel like that. I actually felt better, you know, during the peak of the lockdown era in 2021, 2022. What do you put that down to? We know that financially it's much harder for many more people now than it was in 2020. Is that the reason for you? If not, then what is it for you? I'm keen to have a chat with you about it this afternoon. 1-300-222-702 is the number. Really interesting report out. An urban economist at KPMG, Terry Rawnsley, has been looking at the data. He's with us now. Hi, Terry.
8: Hi, Thomas.
1: Can you talk us through how you sort of came up with the finding that we're more unsatisfied with life now than we were during the peak of COVID?
8: Yeah, and it comes from an ABS survey where they ask you a whole bunch of questions about, like, how do you assess your health status? How's your financial situation? And then they kind of ask you this question about, on a scale of 1 to 10, what's your level of life satisfaction? And as you pointed out, during the 2020 COVID year, we were 7.2 out of 10. And last year, 2025, it was 7.1 out of 10. So while COVID, we had a lot of problems and stresses around catching COVID, whether our kids would catch it or our parents, would the vaccine be successful, what do lockdowns mean for me? The last 5 years have really seen the financial stress kind of get wound up a lot of households. So real wages are down over that period by about 5%. Household consumption per capita is kind of flat, so we're not buying as much stuff in real terms. And something even like median household wealth is pretty flat. So a lot of indicators are telling us that households aren't doing that well financially.
1: So does all of that point to your conclusion that the key reason for this dissatisfaction is money?
8: Yeah, and the other sort of clue that kind of helps us that is when we look at the different age groups, the 65 plus group, which we kind of know generally don't have mortgages to worry about. They've kind of got sort of financial security in a lot of cases. Their life satisfactions remain pretty much the same, around 7.7 over those 5 years, whereas the 25 to 34 year olds who we know are under rental stress, housing stress, cost of living pressures, they're the ones that's dropped down more dramatically.
1: Leaving aside money and

0: entirely, Terry, because all of that, as you say, housing, cost of living, it all feeds into the dollars and cents. Were there other reasons for this sort of lack of satisfaction at the moment, not money related?
1: There's kind of people also point to sort of time pressures. So are you rushed for time is also a factor that kind of comes through in quality of life. And there's kind of a bit of a U-shape when it comes to that and also quality of life. So when you're younger years, you've just got yourself to worry about. You've got time to sort of spend to yourself. As you get into sort of middle ages, you'll have the kids to look after. When you get a bit older, you'll have the kids, but also maybe your parents might be aging. You've got to think about getting them into aged care. It's like you kind of get to your sort of mid to late 50s that your sort of life satisfaction and your feeling this sort of rushness kind of starts to dissipate. And then into your 60s, you've got more time for yourself.
0: How do you feel about this data today? I'm keen to hear from you. 1-300-222-702. Urban economist at KPMG, Terry Rawnsley, is with us. He's been going through this data from the Bureau of Statistics, but it suggests that many Australians are increasingly unsatisfied with their lives and that as a whole, we were happier during the COVID pandemic than we are now, which I must admit I found really interesting to read. Is that a general trajectory you've seen, Terry? Do you get this data every year and you've seen a dissatisfaction, a rise in dissatisfaction, I guess, over the last few years?
1: Yeah, and we've kind of had sort of snapshots of this data every kind of couple of years or 5 years. It's a bit of a patchy, but also there's another survey called the Household Income and Labour Dynamics, which is an annual survey, which also kind of asks similar questions. And that's kind of shown a bit of a decline over recent years as well. And also, it's not just Australia, but these sort of numbers are declining across the world. There's a general sort of falling satisfaction with life across the world. And the one thing that we have in common is this cost of living crunch has hit developing countries over the last 4 or 5 years. So everyone's sort of feeling that their pay packet isn't going as far as it used to. They can't sort of get that extra treat. They can't get that extra birthday present for the kids. They can't sort of take care of some of those necessities. So it's quite a global issue, and it's all kind of just squeezing our satisfaction in life.
0: Mm. Paul from Mangrove Mountains texted in, and Paul makes a really interesting point. Thank you, Paul. Hi, Thomas. Isn't there something in the human psyche that always looks backwards and says life was better then? Is that a fair enough point, Terry? Do you actually see this quite a lot? Obviously, the headline here is that we felt better during COVID lockdown. That comparison's part of a headline. But did you see those trends before COVID as well?
1: Yeah, there's definitely plenty of literature out there about there is a degree of nostalgia about the good old days when things were better. And part of it is, I think, the human brain kind of focuses on, you know, those good times, the birthdays, the holidays away. You might not have remember too much about, oh, I've got to pay that electricity bill or the car rego. They probably don't stick with you as much. Whereas right here, right now, it's like less about the fun thing you're going to do on the weekend. It's like, well, I've got to pay the rent before then. I've got to make sure that the bills are all paid. So in the here and now, you do sort of focus on maybe the less fun things in life. But looking back over time, you do remember the birthdays, the holidays, the fun times.
0: One of the most interesting things I find about this is that across the generations, people tend to feel the same at the moment, that they were better off a decade ago, across the generations. Is that unusual?
1: Yeah, I think there's something really complex going on in the different generations. We've got, like I mentioned earlier, the oldest age group's kind of still roughly where they were 10 years ago. But then we sort of look at this 25 to 34 age group, and they've dropped down quite a bit. And this is probably that group which is pretty diverse, that age group. You've got people who are probably stuck in the rental market. The rents are sort of going up. They may be living in a rental property which doesn't tick all their boxes. Then you've got people trying to get in the housing market and probably feeling they can't save enough or they're missing out at auctions. And then you've got people who've made it into home ownership are probably looking at the mortgage repayments and not being able to sleep at night. And then in the same age group, you've got people who are having their first children, so they've got a whole other degree of complexity coming through there.
0: Mm. Phil's texted in. Phil, thank you. During COVID, the entire community rallied behind our leaders to resolve a big problem. Now we have smaller problems, Phil says, but we have conflict between our leaders with the politics of grievance from Pauline Hanson, Gina Reinhart and Donald Trump. That's in Phil's words. Thank you, Phil. But, Terry, it points to that idea of camaraderie, I guess. I mean, I wonder if during the pandemic there was this point where we felt like we were all in it together. And since then, it does seem like we're divided on so many levels.
1: Yeah, I think that's a good point that back in 2020, everyone was saying, well, let's get the lockdowns finished. Let's get a vaccine developed. Let's get it all jabbed into everyone's arm as quickly as we could. So there was a commonality from that. Now there is a lot more diversity. There are some people who, like I said, trying to save for a home. They're stuck in the rental market. Some groups are kind of taking care of the kids. Some people worried about their parents. So everyone's got their own kind of unique story, which is making their life go up and down. But that lack of a common good or a common focus is definitely missing from 5 years ago when COVID was still with us.
0: Just finally, you've spent time as an urban economist going through this data. It's been released from the Bureau of Statistics. What do we do with this data now? Why is it important for us to find out that we all felt better during COVID?
1: Yeah, I think it's more about that that downwards trend. So we could have written off COVID as being a bad year and let's all try and suppress it from our memories. But the fact we've now still got a pretty bad number 5 years later is saying we haven't quite got the settings right in society. We haven't got wages growing. We haven't got that cost of living pressures under control. We haven't got that sort of the best intergenerational equity happening through here. So we've got to almost start with a bit of a blank piece of paper and say, how do we kind of rebuild a lot of the economic architecture, the social contracts, so that we can move forward and people can start feeling better about their lives? But that's not going to happen in 6 weeks. It's probably more that 5 to 10 year project where we all come together as a nation and try and turn things around.
0: It's really interesting research, Terry. Thank you very much for joining us. Appreciate it.
1: My pleasure.
0: Terry Rawnsley there. Thanks a lot. Terry Rawnsley there, urban economist at KPMG, sifting through that new data from the Australian Bureau of Statistics. Quick check of the roads.
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0: Traffic. If you're at grey stains on the Cumberland Highway approaching Merrylands Road, a car has broken down. One of three northbound lanes are closed at the moment. Moderate traffic conditions on the Cumberland Highway heading north. And at Rydalmere on Silverwater Road, just past Victoria Road, a car has broken down. It's in the right turn lane at the moment, but it is currently affecting northbound traffic. Just take care if you're in that area. If there's something I haven't seen that you have, 1300 222 702 is the number.
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0: Okay, so I've found my ring. That's great. And someone's pointed out, yeah, you're right, wasn't ever really lost, was it? It was on the bedside table. But I thought for a good few hours there it was lost. Not a pleasant feeling, let me tell you that. But with all this ring talk, Ballin in the Blue Mountains has given us a call. Thank you for calling. He has found a ring at Barangaroo at Vivid on the weekend. Found a wedding ring by the sounds of it, or some sort of fancy ring. So if you lost a ring, let's help other people out now. I'm okay. But if you lost a ring at Vivid at Barangaroo, get in touch and we can connect you with Ballin in the Blue Mountains, who's found a ring at Barangaroo. And if you do, it all works out, let us know. That'll be a great story to make me feel a little bit better. Just give us a call, 1300 222 702. He just can't get to police at the Rock, so he's asking us to give him a hand. Obviously, if you do find these possessions, usually try and hand them over to the police, but he can't do that. So give us a call and we can try and put you in touch. Katie in Palm Beach, you've got a ring story. Good afternoon.
4: Hello.
0: Hello.
4: Yes, I have.
0: Yes, do tell.
4: I'm glad you found yours.
0: Thank you. Yes, I'm relieved. I can now have a bit of a laugh about this. But do you have a good story or a bad story?
4: No, it's a good story.
0: Good one.
4: It was just after Mum died, she gave me her gold signet ring, which had a family crest on it. And she loved Will and my son, and I gave it to him.
0: Oh, yeah.
4: And Will's one of those kids, he doesn't lose anything. Anyway, he went off to a friend's place and he came home and he had this look on his face and he could barely speak. And he goes, "Mum, the ring." And I went, "Oh,
0: oh no."
4: Not one of my finest. I freaked. It was not one of my finest moments.
0: No.
4: Anyway, I can't find it. Just find it. And he hired a detectorist.
0: Oh, with the metal detector.
4: Yep.
0: Yeah.
4: And we went out to this house in Gladesville, which was to be bulldozed the following week.
0: Oh, no.
4: And before we got out of the car, I said, "Look, if you don't find it, it's gone. It's fine. You've done everything you could to try and get it back."
0: Yeah, it will literally be bulldozed in a house.
4: And so the detectorist is the Geiger counter's going beep beep beep beep beep, because under pool concrete, of course, is all that metal,
0: the Rio bars. Yeah.
4: The hour and a half was up, and he said, "Oh, sorry, I haven't found it."

0: And I had this thing in my head, I just wish Willa Go found it. And that second, Will, he's pretty cool, my son. He goes, found it. And it was under a leaf.
1: Under a leaf?
0: Step, under a leaf, under a leaf on a step by the pool. And I went, oh, good darling. I went to give it to him and he goes, no, I don't want to wear it anymore.
1: No.
0: So I totally got it because I really did lose my, you know, cool.
1: Yeah.
0: And then so for his 21st, I had it made for him.
1: Oh.
0: Copied it for his 21st.
1: Yeah.
0: And said, yeah, this is yours to lose now. It's yours.
1: You copied it, so it's a direct copy.
0: Yeah, so.
1: Oh, that's so lovely. It's funny how the detectorist, after an hour and a half, didn't find it, and then he just found it on a leaf right next to the pool. You think that the detectorist could have found that?
0: Yeah, and Will was doing the right thing. He was putting on sunblock, and the ring just flew off.
1: Yeah, we've had a few people, Katie, today saying I was swimming and it was a sunblock that did it. The hands got greasy and it just slipped off. So, you know,
0: yes.
1: I'm glad it was found and a very nice gesture at the end for his 21st, did you say, to give him the copy. So he had one to lose. But that's lovely. Thank you for sharing it. I appreciate that. All the best to you and the family. Good on you.
0: Thanks, Thomas.
1: Take care, Katie. Katie at Palm Beach there. I love this just finally from Karina in Shell Harbour as well. Hi, Thomas. Now I can express my delight in hearing your precious wedding ring is safe and will soon be on your finger again. Might I suggest stopping off somewhere to pick up something special to celebrate with this evening? Perhaps your favourite drink or chocolates or strawberries. You get the idea. Perhaps you could ask your lovely wife to place it on your finger again. Maybe with some candles alight and your song playing in the background or some such. Why not make the most of it and turn the stress around by creating a romantic memory for you both? Just a thought. Guess you can tell I'm something of a hopeless romantic. That is lovely, Karina. Thank you for the suggestion. Unfortunately, we have a 4-year-old son that will ruin any romanticism tonight at our house. But a lovely suggestion. Evenings is coming up after PM at 6:30. Renee, good evening to you. How are you?
2: I'm great. My cousin lost her wedding rings.
1: Oh, really?
2: She was in the bathroom. And she took the rings off, as she always does, and placed them in a particular position. And her daughter, who was about 3 or 4 at the time, snuck into the bathroom and really wanted to try on mummy's rings.
1: Oh, nicked them. Oh, no.
2: Right? So she tried them on. Of course, her hands are too small. So she got some toilet paper and she wrapped the rings in the toilet paper. I'm not sure why.
1: Why would she
2: And left them wrapped up in toilet paper. Maybe she was trying to wipe off her fingerprints, I don't know.
1: Maybe, yeah.
2: But she leaves them in toilet paper wrapped up.
1: Destroy the evidence.
2: Father/husband comes in and he's cleaning up and he just puts all the rubbish in the bin.
1: Oh, no. So they were thrown out.
2: They were thrown out to the council.
1: Oh,
2: no. Rubbish bin.
1: Oh, no. I thought that never to be seen again.
2: No.
1: She was obviously trying to destroy the evidence there. I guess what she was trying to do, but it didn't work out. Oh, no, that would have been devastating. Hey, we've got 10 seconds. What's coming up?
2: A lot.
1: Great. Have fun. Thanks for the wedding story. Good on you. Good on you, Renee. Yeah. Thank you. Renee, coming up at 6:30. Back again tomorrow. It's 6 o'clock.
3: Adam Story with ABC News. Two men will be prosecuted over donations to Chris Minns' 2015 election campaign, but the Premier won't face any legal action himself. Sean Tarry-Goulden has more.
4: The New South Wales Electoral Commission told a parliamentary hearing that former MP Ernest Wong and former Labor staffer Jonathan Yee had been charged by prosecutors and would face court on June 16. It will be alleged they participated in a scheme to circumvent electoral funding laws. When asked whether the New South Wales Electoral Commission would take action against other individuals, Commissioner Rachel McCallum said there were no other active lines of investigation. Last year, another former Labor staffer alleged Chris Minns had asked him for advice about how to get unreceipted money into the 2015 campaign fund. A spokesperson for the Premier says the donations were received in good faith at the time and he has consistently denied any wrongdoing.
3: Police say they believe two people charged over an alleged shooting at a venue in Sydney's West on the weekend were being paid for the crime. It's understood the funeral of gangster Lorenzo Lamalu was originally scheduled to take place at the venue before plans were changed. A 17-year-old and 23-year-old were arrested and face multiple charges, including participating in a criminal group. Detective Superintendent Jason Box says the alleged act was particularly brazen.
5: Well, that footage which we've seen shows, if anything, a total disregard for public safety. They were laughing throughout. Close to 30 rounds were shot into this premises. They had no indication if it was occupied or not.
3: Independent MP Monique Ryan says the disability community needs more time to consult the government on its proposed changes to the National Disability Insurance Scheme. A three-day Senate inquiry is underway this week to scrutinise the legislation, but Ms Ryan says that's not enough time.

0: the fine savings.
1: There's no one in Parliament who argues that it can continue to grow in its current form. But the legislation will cut $38 billion from the cost of the NDIS over the next 4 years. 2.6% of that is from rotting and waste. The vast majority of it is from removing the supports that vulnerable people need.
0: The Israeli military has issued evacuation orders for the Lebanese city of Tyre, including its Christian quarter, which had previously been excluded from evacuations. Matthew Doran has more from Jerusalem.
2: The Israeli Prime Minister Benjamin Netanyahu is promising that those strikes are going to continue there because he says that Israel needs to eliminate the threat on its northern border. It needs to stop Hezbollah from attacking not only Israeli soldiers, but those Israeli communities which hug the border along there. And even after that ceasefire between Israel and Iran was announced, we were still seeing warnings of drone attacks happening in the north of Israel, with Hezbollah launching those drones over the border there, in addition to attacks on Israeli soldiers.
0: Health authorities in the eastern parts of the Democratic Republic of Congo say at least 100 people have died from Ebola. It's been less than a month since authorities declared an outbreak of the disease. Attacks on health workers from angry residents, scepticism among some locals, and armed conflict in hotspots continue to challenge efforts to stop the spread. Back home, and barbecues galore will wind up in coming weeks, with hundreds of workers facing redundancy. Chelsea Hetherington reports.
3: The retail chain entered into voluntary administration in February and has today announced it was unable to find a buyer or complete a recapitalisation. It will shut its 62 company-owned stores in the coming weeks and is working through transitional arrangements with 27 stores owned by franchises. Barbecues Galore has approximately 500 employees, all of which are expected to lose their jobs. The company was founded by Max Mason in Sydney, and the outdoor retailer has been synonymous with the Aussie barbecue since the 1970s.
0: In finance, the share market fell today after a mixed night on Wall Street. The ASX 200 is down 0.2% to end on 8,604. Oil is down. Global benchmark Brent crude trading at $93.10 US a barrel. Gold at $4,345 US an ounce. And the Australian dollar is buying 70.6 US cents. In sport, the Matildas play their second international friendly against Mexico tonight at Western Sydney Stadium. Australia is looking to rebound following Saturday's 1-0 loss in Newcastle. The match will mark a milestone for Caitlin Ford, who's said to become the sixth player in the history of the women's national team to reach 150 appearances. To the weather for tomorrow, rain and the chance of thunderstorms about the northern inland plains and upper central west, scattered showers elsewhere on and west of the ranges, except in the far west, isolated showers along the coast, dry and partly cloudy in the far west. For Sydney, an overnight low of 12, followed by a partly cloudy day with a shower or two, a top of 22. It's 6:05.
4: Good evening and welcome to PM. I'm Samantha Donovan, coming to you from the lands of the Wurundjeri people of the Kulin Nation in Melbourne. Tonight, the Queensland inquiry into the CFMEU, his allegations the union worked to control the state's building regulators. Also, organised crime groups using encrypted apps to recruit teenagers. And the trend of micro-weddings. It seems for many, the big day is getting smaller.
5: A lot more people are trying to be more cost-conscious and look at something that, you know, feels special but still manageable from a budget perspective.
4: First this evening, disability advocates have told a parliamentary inquiry that parents of children with a disability could be plunged further into crisis and have more interactions with child protection services under the Labor government's proposed overhaul of the National Disability Insurance Scheme. A Senate committee is investigating the government's draft legislation, which is paving the way for billions of dollars worth of cuts to the NDIS. The ABC's National Disability Affairs reporter Naz Campanella told me much of today's evidence to the inquiry has been about the roles played by parents of children with a disability.
6: Many of the advocates we heard from today pointed out that a lot of that work is sort of work that is unseen. It's managing paperwork, it's managing therapy appointments and doctor's appointments, not only getting their loved ones there, but also managing the kind of admin of all of that. And on top of that, then the practicalities of managing feeding, bathing, transferring in and out of wheelchairs and bed, incontinence, and in particular communication if people are non-speaking or non-verbal. and behaviours. Now, one key

0: witness to the inquiry today was Skye Kokoski-Moore. She's the CEO of Children and Young People with Disability Australia, and she talked about her concerns about how the idea of parental responsibility is quite ill-defined, that she's very worried that parents who are already in crisis will be plunged further into crisis, that they will continue to burn out. She's hearing story after story about how parents are very burnt out by their level of responsibility. Obviously, they love their children, but she says that she's particularly worried that if supports are stripped away, we will start to see quite a lot more interaction with these families and the child protection system if supports are removed.
1: So what we're really scared will happen here is that that kind of position is going to be taken more often, and that more families will feel under threat because they're reaching out for help because they're not able to cope. But by doing so, it may indeed place them in a position of incredible vulnerability.
2: That's the CEO of Children and Young People with Disability, Skye Kokoski-Moore. And Naz, the inquiry's also heard about planned funding cuts to the NDIS for things like community participation. What have witnesses had to say?
0: So community and social participation refers to things like support workers who will take someone, for example, to go do their shopping, to go to the doctors, or even support to get to work. We've heard today evidence that the proposal in the legislation is for that community and social participation funding to be cut by 50% in the scheme. And another pot of money known as capacity building, which refers to money for therapies, to be cut by 10%. In evidence today, some of the advocates we heard from spoke about how community and social participation is not just something frivolous to get someone out of the house to do fun things. It's getting to work. It's making sure people are not isolated. It's making sure that people are seen in the community, that they are making connections, and that non-disabled people are having interactions with people with disabilities, so that the community as a whole is far more inclusive.
2: Has the federal government responded to any of this evidence at the inquiry as yet?
0: Yeah, look, the government has reiterated time and time again that the cost of the scheme has grown exponentially, and that it's not just about tackling fraud and non-compliance, that it is actually looking at the fundamental design and structure of the scheme. In the budget, it has said that it would like to make savings of around $38.2 billion over the next 4 years. And that's why this legislation is so critical, because a lot of the reforms that it is introducing or wants to introduce in order to reach that savings hinge off this legislation. The government has also said that this bill is compatible with human rights and that people with disability will continue to get a comprehensive suite of services to support them.
2: Naz Campanella is the ABC's National Disability Affairs reporter. The Queensland inquiry into the operation of the construction union, the CFMEU, has been told the militant union worked to control the state's building industry regulators. The Queensland government launched the inquiry last year after allegations of criminality and misconduct in the union and construction sector were raised in a report by an anti-corruption expert. Today, a senior public servant has become distressed as she recounted what she alleges was intimidating behaviour by a CFMEU official at a 2018 meeting. Rachel Mealy has more.
3: Andrea Fox worked as a director of a policy team in the Queensland Office of Industrial Relations. In 2018, she was asked to attend a meeting at the offices of the construction union, the CFMEU, to talk about changes to the state's construction code of conduct. She says she was invited into a room with the former CFMEU boss, Michael Ravbar, when things became heated.
4: Mr. Ravbar started speaking to me and he was very, very angry. And I think he started with the line, "You have some gall coming here," like that kind of thing. He said something like, "You know, I saw you coming in," and I think pretty soon into it he said something like, "You know, you are banned from being at the union officers, you are banned from coming to any meetings with the union."
3: Andrea Fox told the inquiry it was the first time she'd met Michael Ravbar and she was not aware what she'd done to upset him.
4: It just got more and more intense and really kind of spiteful, like sort of people like you disgust me and stuff like this. It was very, really rage-filled. It felt to me like he just wanted me to cry or beg for mercy or something.
3: The inquiry into the CFMEU is looking at the control the union exercised over the state's regulators in the building and construction sector. Counsel assisting the inquiry, Dmitry Tarnovsky, says the inquiry will hear evidence that the Queensland Building and Construction Commission, known as the QBCC, was, in his words, captured by the union. He says in 2018, the Construction Commission appointed the union official Jade Ingham to its board.
5: Not only was Mr. Ingham appointed to the QBCC board in 2018, but it appears that the commissioner himself was captured. And you will hear evidence that the commissioner, Brad Bassett, you will hear evidence that Mr. Bassett directed QBCC staff to target specific building contractors in response to CFMEU complaints.
3: Dmitry Tarnovsky says the inquiry will hear evidence that this allowed the CFMEU to wage its own industrial campaign in Queensland.
5: The CFMEU first used its capture of WHSQ to direct inspectors to attend sites to a particular contractor that it was targeting, and then issue enforcement notices. And then the CFMEU sought to use these very notices, coupled with its influence over the QBCC, to get QBCC to take licensing action against the same contractor. So it was a double whammy.
3: Late today, a lawyer for Michael Ravbar put it to Andrea Fox that she'd misrecollected the meeting at the CFMEU offices in 2018. She denied she had. Jade Ingham and Michael Ravbar are yet to give evidence at the inquiry.
2: Rachel Mealy with that report. A former Australian soldier living in the Philippines is warning the death toll from yesterday's earthquake is likely to rise as locals struggle to recover the dead. The confirmed toll so far stands at less than 40 and hundreds of others are injured. General Santos is on the island of Mindanao in the nation's south. It has a population of about 700,000 people and is one of the city's worst hit by the powerful 7.8 magnitude quake. Damien Hodge is living on its outskirts at the moment with his wife and spoke to me a short time ago.
6: There's significant damage to hospitals, schools, restaurants, motels, complete collapses. So I believe there's, at the moment, there's 30 plus deaths, 250 injured, 25,000 have been displaced, but I have no doubt that that death toll will rise because they've only just started scratching the surface. My concern is they haven't got the expertise to actually, you know, dig through rubble and rescue these people properly.
2: Are the Philippines authorities sending much help?
6: They predominantly use the Philippine military. So, as I say, they haven't got the expertise to conduct significant rescues like this. We'd actually use dogs and everything to detect life. You know, if they bring in heavy equipment, unfortunately, I think they might make it worse.
2: So how are they searching for the dead and the injured at the moment?
6: Pretty much by hand, but today they've brought in some heavy equipment. The buildings have a complete collapse. So a lot of the infrastructure here is solid concrete. Even the houses are solid concrete. So you've got a lot of concrete that has been collapsed on top of people. The schools weren't open, thank God, but restaurants were, motels were, the hospital was, and there's, yeah, no, significant damage.
2: How are the locals coping with it, Damien?
6: Oh, they're not. Like, there's obviously a lot of people have been displaced, so they're sort of camping. They put some distance between them and the water because obviously the risk of a tsunami yesterday morning was quite high. So my wife and I are about 15 minutes from the main city, so we're still close to the water. So my main concern was the tsunami. So after the earthquake hit, we jumped in the car and I've got some distance between the water and where we were. Even up in the mountains was quite devastating. There was a significant amount of people killed in landslides and that, by boulders and whatnot in cars. And then obviously they got cut off. There's bridges that have been displaced on the main road, at least a 3-metre drop from the main road. So a lot of places have been cut off.
2: What was the experience like for you and your wife when the actual quake struck?
6: We're in a two-storey townhouse, and so we're up the top of the townhouse and we couldn't go down the stairs. So we just had to hang on and brace ourselves and hope for the best. And then when it was over, we went downstairs and there's significant damage to the structure downstairs. And I just said, look, pack a bag and we're going.
2: So, Damien, as a former Australian soldier, I imagine you've worked on disaster recovery and cleanup efforts. What sort of help does the area need now for this search and rescue operation?
6: To be honest, they probably need some outsiders to come in, like Australia or another country, because they just, even in Manila, the capital, they just haven't got the expertise, and they're not even coming down to help. And as I said, there's significant damages. There's a whole subdivision, which are 100 houses, have been deemed unlivable now, and there's been like a metre to a half metre split within the land there. So that actually hasn't been reported on any news yet. So that's quite disturbing in itself.
2: That's former Australian soldier Damien Hodge speaking from the quake-hit city of General Santos on the island of Mindanao in the Philippines. This is PM. I'm Samantha Donovan. You can hear all our programs live or later on ABC Listen. A recent wave of fire bombings and car thefts in Melbourne has exposed a disturbing trend. Organised crime syndicates are targeting teenagers with low IQs and intellectual disabilities to work as their foot soldiers. The teenagers are being recruited via encrypted apps and gaming platforms. 7:30's Alicia Thomas-Sam has this exclusive report.
7: For months, Melbourne has seen dozens of targeted arson attacks, home invasions and kidnappings. Many have been carried out by teenagers recruited through encrypted apps used by a criminal syndicate.
8: They're exploiting them, they're deceiving them, they're conning them.
7: Dr. Adam Deakin is a child and adolescent forensic psychiatrist. He meets with more than a dozen youth offenders a week and says that teenagers with low IQs and intellectual disabilities are being targeted by criminals.
8: They think quite differently about the world they're in. They'll be thinking in the moment. They'll be not really thinking forward or in terms of the consequences of their actions.
7: He says crime syndicates are finding and enlisting teens online.
8: The children seem to be recruited through social media and applications. So some of the encrypted apps, Telegram and Discord and Signal and the like, but also through gaming, kids playing Fortnite and Roblox and the like. There's just different means they seem to be able to locate these kids.
7: Dr. Adam Deakin says that a ban on teenagers using encrypted apps, similar to the current social media ban on under 16s, should be considered.
8: I would support at least looking into that and researching the potential benefits. I think prohibition at some level needs to be exercised given the profound risk with this particular cohort.
7: However, Rob Nelson, a covert and technical commander with the Australian Federal Police, is not convinced that young people can be banned from using encrypted apps.
9: I think it would be an oversimplification to say that, you know, it's as simple as banning the use of these applications, because they do and are designed for legitimate purposes.
7: Last month, in a children's court hearing, Victoria Police revealed a user named Iceman ordered the firebombing of a Melbourne alcohol distribution centre called 80 Proof. On the Signal encrypted app, Iceman messaged a teenager, "This factory you're doing is full of vodka and alcohol. Let everything catch on fire." Victoria Police told the court they didn't know the identity of Iceman. The AFP is helping uncover who is orchestrating the attacks. Rob Nelson again.
9: We work very closely with our state and territory partners, and we will chase down every lead and explore every viable or potential inquiry there.
7: As the mastermind behind the encrypted app remains at large, AFP Commander Rob Nelson warns of the huge risk for teenagers getting caught up in this criminal network.
9: They often do not know who the people are on the other end of this or their intentions. And so it becomes a very, very dangerous game with some very, very dangerous people. And I don't think they appreciate what they're getting themselves into much of the time.
2: Australian Federal Police Commander Rob Nelson. That report from Alicia Thomas-Sam. And you can see the full story tonight on 7:30 on ABC TV and on ABC iView. Members of the rugby league community are throwing their support behind Kane Evans, who's revealed he's gay, in an emotional interview with Channel 9. The 34-year-old is just the second former NRL player to speak publicly of their homosexuality. Experts are once again urging sports leaders to ensure that gay and bisexual people feel safe. And just a warning, this report from Isabel Massali includes references to suicide.
10: Kane Evans says he had three goals in life.
11: To play NRL, to buy my parents a house, and then I was going to top myself. I was living in denial. From a young age, I know that, you know. I know that I'm gay, but I went down every other avenue to sort of to escape who I am.
10: In an interview with Channel 9, the former Roosters, Eels and Warriors prop spoke of his issues with alcohol, drug addiction, debt, homelessness and his mental health, but believes that was masking something deeper, a struggle to keep his sexuality a secret.
11: But I know that there's people that are struggling with the same struggle that I've gone through. Even over the years, you know, when I've tried to go down that path, you know, I've had people blackmail me, and it just built up a lot of shame and fear and guilt within myself.
10: The 34-year-old said that coming out was his worst nightmare, but later added that it was also a start to a new life, and he was ready to tell his parents.
11: By the time this airs, I would have told them already, and I can't wait for that moment, because then I'll be free.
10: The interview has been met with support from former teammates, including Roosters great Anthony Minicello.
12: You know, even if he came out then, I think we would have all surrounded him and supported him, you know. It's really sad that hearing, you know, what he's been through and the mental health struggles that he's faced with this decision. And I think he should be proud of what he said last night.
10: Anthony Minicello believes it'll make a difference to others.
12: I think he's giving confidence to other people that may be in the same situation.
10: It's been 30 years since Ian Roberts became the first male NRL player to publicly identify as gay. Kane Evans is now the second.
13: We know there are players out there who choose not to come out, who haven't come out yet, who will come out in the future.
10: That's Ben Cork from Pride in Sport, a not-for-profit working to make sport more inclusive.
13: But there's certainly some stigma that we still need to address around being at the highest level and sharing that part of yourself, because too many people are carrying the weight of that shame, as we saw in the video. He is an absolute weapon, but he was crushed by, you know, that shame and that stigma, and we still have a lot of work to do as a sport and as a community to address that.
10: Monash University's Dr. Eric Dennison has studied homophobia and sexism in sport for more than a decade. He says given Kane Evans has recently retired, his story speaks to a toxic culture that's very current in sport for gay and bisexual people.
14: Every time a player comes out, there's lots of conversation about how brave they are, but very little conversation about what needs to change within sport. There's very little self-reflection around what individuals who are in leadership positions need to do to change sport culture.
10: He argues a key focus should be stopping the use of homophobic language in youth and community sport.
14: A large portion of the players on teams are just making day-to-day comments about being gay and jokes and in the sheds and those kinds of things. And that's what it creates, an environment that's not welcoming. We also find young people report that coaches are using this language regularly. So we have to change sport at the grassroots, where young people are learning to use this language and they use this language to fit in with others.
10: The NRL has been contacted for comment.
2: Isabel Massali reporting. And if you or anyone you know needs help, you can call Lifeline on 13 11 14. As inflation continues to rise, couples are looking to cut back on spending, starting with one of the biggest and most significant days of their lives. With the average wedding costing about $40,000, some are now simplifying the celebration or packing their bags and heading overseas. Industry experts say micro-weddings are also becoming a trend as people opt for smaller, cheaper celebrations. Kathleen O'Connor filed this report.
15: Melbourne couple Avril and Lloyd Johnson weren't interested in having a conventional wedding ceremony.
16: Imagine a steampunk gothic vampire aesthetic.
15: With children from other marriages and a mortgage, they wanted to keep the cost down, exchanging their vows at a local park in Carrum Downs, 50 kilometres from the CBD, at a cost of just $3,000.
17: She's still coming, right?
18: We said to the entire, we had about 30 people there. There is no dress code and it was so much fun.
15: The average amount Australians are spending on the big day in 2026 varies among industry experts.
19: I'm going to say as a maximum about $30,000.
20: The average was $34,000 way back in 2016. I think people spend much closer to $50,000. They're spending closer to $80,000.
15: The most recent data from the federal government's financial literacy website, MoneySmart, quoted $36,000 as an average price back in 2013. 13 years on, online wedding planning website Easy Weddings predicts that number will only jump by $2,000 to $38,000. With inflation soaring over the past few years, you'd expect the cost of weddings to have gone up a lot more. Experts say it's because Australians are now spending less on the big day.
19: A lot more people are trying to be more cost conscious and look at something that, you know, feels special but still manageable from a budget perspective.
15: Lauren Maddox works for Easy Weddings and says cheaper ceremonies are becoming more popular in Australia as couples try to curb spending. She also says the number of smaller ceremonies like micro-weddings, elopements and registry weddings are rising across the country. Between 2024 and 2025, micro-weddings grew by 12%. Many Australians are also packing their bags and heading overseas, with destination weddings a popular way to cut costs.
19: In a nice way, it does cut down on their guest list because there's usually a percentage of people that won't be able to make it.
15: According to data supplied by births, deaths and marriages, over the last 3 years, there have been 553 more registry marriages in Victoria and more than 1,100 in New South Wales. Naomi Corrilu is a wedding planner and celebrant.
20: The past year, our best-selling package by far has been our cheapest package. There's just not the money there for weddings that there was.
15: She says couples are adapting to the price hikes.
20: They've 100% gone beyond inflation. One of our wineries down on the peninsula, they put the price up by $95 per head. So it jumped from $300 a head to $395 a head in the space of a month.
15: Melbourne couple Avril and Lloyd Johnson say they don't regret their budget wedding.
21: Do you, Lloyd, choose Avril to be the empress of your realm?
16: We took in favours where we can. We begged, borrowed and stole from friends where we could. But compared to what people can spend on these things, it's worth every penny. And we have fond memories and a lovely story to boot.
2: Congratulations to them. That's Melbourne newlywed Lloyd Johnson. Kathleen O'Connor reporting. Thanks for joining me for PM. I'm Samantha Donovan. We'll be back at the same time tomorrow. Good night.

0: Adam Storey with ABC News. The Prime Minister has taken a swipe at the Coalition for considering a preference deal with One Nation. Liberal leader Angus Taylor today left the door open to an arrangement that would see the Coalition's preferences flow to One Nation and vice versa. Mr Albanese says the Coalition and One Nation are becoming indistinguishable.
1: Well, John Howard used to put One Nation last. It says something about how right-wing the Liberal One National parties have become. Three right-wing parties, all with a very common agenda.
0: Anglicare Australia is calling for policy shifts as new figures show growing financial pressures are making life harder for Australians now than during the COVID pandemic. Research by consultancy firm KPMG and the Bureau of Statistics shows life satisfaction is lower than in 2020 as people battle housing costs and other cash flow issues. Anglicare Executive Director Casey Chambers says more Australians are being forced to skip meals, go without healthcare and build up debt to survive.
2: A single person on JobSeeker would be spending $251 more than they get in. Perhaps most shockingly, a family of four, two kids and two adults both on JobSeeker, they would need $428 more than they're getting simply to meet the weekly basics.
0: Disability advocates say they're concerned about aspects of the federal government's proposed overhaul of the National Disability Insurance Scheme, which would give increased powers to the minister. A Senate inquiry examining draft legislation has opened 3 days of hearings in Melbourne, with the committee expected to report back next Tuesday. The Deputy CEO of People with Disability Australia, Megan Spindler-Smith, says the bill shifts core eligibility, funding and decisions out of the Parliament.
3: So what that can do is reduce the transparency, which means participants may not always be aware of changes to their eligibility or funding criteria until maybe they even turn up in the plans, but also it reduces the scrutiny.
0: The Trade Minister is reiterating calls for the US to abandon a planned 12.5% tariff on Australian products. The US announced last week the tariff would apply to dozens of countries while citing concerns over modern slavery in their supply chains. Don Farrell says he told his US counterpart at an OECD meeting last week that Australia is disappointed with the move.
4: Our position to the Americans is it should be zero. We have a free trade agreement with the United States, which we honour. We don't apply tariffs to any goods that come in from the United States. We expect the United States to do exactly the same.
0: US President Donald Trump says that Iran could sign a peace deal within the next 2 or 3 days. Jono Wakeley has more.
5: Speaking to reporters, the US president says they could be just 2 or 3 days away from Iran signing a deal and the reopening of the Strait of Hormuz. The last few days saw the most direct confrontation between Iran and Israel since the ceasefire in April. Iran and Israel have now halted strikes against each other, but have warned they could resume hostilities. Meanwhile, Donald Trump has assured that two pilots aboard an Apache helicopter that crashed in the Strait of Hormuz are fine and that there were no injuries. US media earlier reported that it's not clear if it was shot down or if it encountered another problem.
0: The Israeli military, meanwhile, has issued an evacuation order for the Lebanese city of Tyre. The evacuation area includes the Christian quarter of the ancient city. Earlier, the Lebanese health ministry said that Israeli strikes killed 14 people on Monday, half of those after Iran threatened to attack Israel again if it continued bombing Lebanon. 20 countries, including Australia, meanwhile, have released a joint statement describing the humanitarian situation in Gaza as catastrophic and calling on Israel to allow more aid into the territory. Australia's joined Japan, Britain and others in urging Israel to overturn a new law allowing the government to ban international aid organisations. The letter says the role of those groups is crucial to the survival of Palestinians. Multiple Chinese companies say they should not be placed on a US government list of suspected firms linked to China's military. E-commerce group Alibaba says it's not a Chinese military company, is not part of any military fusion strategy. While internet search provider Baidu says it will not hesitate to use all available options to have the company removed from the Pentagon's list. The list issued by the US Defense Department alleges that a broad swathe of China's top technology firms are helping advance Beijing's military and industrial prowess. To the weather forecast for tomorrow, rain and the chance of thunderstorms about the northern inland plains and upper central west. Scattered showers elsewhere on and west of the ranges except in the far west. Isolated showers along the coast. It'll be dry and partly cloudy in the far west. An overnight low of 12 in Sydney, followed by a partly cloudy day with a shower or two, a top of 22. Partly cloudy with a shower or two Thursday and 21. That's ABC News at 25 to 7.
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7: Hello, a very good evening to you this Tuesday, the 9th of June. Hope you're doing well and you've had a good day. Coming up tonight, we'll take you to the Australian Rules Football Hall of Fame. Tonight in Melbourne, a whole bunch of great champions, legends of the game are converging with some new inductees being invited into the Hall of Fame. We'll take you there in this half hour. Also, after 8 o'clock, do you reckon you could tell when someone is lying to you? What if you don't know the person very well? Does that make it harder for you to detect a lie? People often say, just look at the body language. Look at their eyes. If they can look you in the eye or if they don't look you in the eye, that's the telltale sign that they are lying. But experts disagree with that. We'll talk more on it after 8 o'clock. Also, a look at food trends. Whatever happened to cheese fondue, chocolate fondue? Is it still kind of around or is that a trend that's gone by the wayside? How long do food trends generally stick around? And what's the next big thing? We'll chat about that later in the show. And also, the Tony Awards held on Sunday night. Usually it's hosted by a prominent Broadway star like an Angela Lansbury or a Hugh Jackman, but not this year. This year it was the pop star Pink hosting the Tony Awards, kind of stepping out of her lane a bit.

0: By all accounts, people loved it. So what other musical artists have kind of stepped out of their lane to great success? More on that later on this evening, but right now let's check the traffic.
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0: Traffic. 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
2: Hello, Renee. At Pyrmont, one southbound lane of Harris Street is closed. Just past Fig Street, there's been a car crash there, so the vehicles and tow trucks are in the left lane of Harris Street. So just be prepared to merge right to get past them. The traffic not looking too bad through there at the moment. At Castle Hill, one northbound lane of Old Northern Road is closed at McMullen Avenue. There is a broken down car in the left lane. It's just past the traffic lights. And at Horsley Park, there is a reduced speed limit of 60 kilometres an hour for southbound traffic on the M7 just past the exit to the Horsley Drive. That's until some repairs can be carried out to fencing that's been damaged there. Do the public transport, and if you're catching a T1, T2 or T3 line train, just give yourself a bit of extra travel time. Some of those trains running late, there was a person causing a disturbance near Strathfield a little earlier. You can plan ahead using a transport app or transportnsw.info, and for the latest traffic information, head to livetraffic.com.
0: Thanks so much, Bronwyn Martin. Let's check the weather. Currently it's 17 degrees in the city of Sydney, 14 in the west. Tonight mostly clear. A shower or two expected tomorrow for Sydney, a top of 22. And if you're in Canberra, currently it's 8 degrees. Tonight partly cloudy with the slight chance of a shower. Light winds about, and tomorrow showers expected with a top temperature of 15 degrees.
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0: Let me take you to Sydenham. Now, Nick Wallace lives in Sydenham, and he says Sydenham is a suburb in Sydney, of course, that makes no sense at all in terms of livability. No sense at all, but he still cannot get enough of it. Nick Wallace is a musician, a marketing coordinator, and a very proud Sydenham resident, and he's written about his love for Sydenham today. Hello, Nick.
4: Hi, Renee. Thanks for having me on the show. Lovely to be here.
0: So nice for you to join us. Now, Nick, you describe Sydenham as being, a nonsensical hive of activity, you say, hemmed in on all sides by absolute chaos.
4: Yeah, pretty much. I mean, there's no denying it. We've got a railway line on one side, a freight line on the other, highway on the other side. There's the planes flying low above. Like you said, the livability of it just on paper is absolutely absurd. Like, no one in their right mind should agree to live there, and yet there's a couple of us that do, and we absolutely love it.
0: You say that the aeroplanes fly at such a frighteningly low altitude that you can practically count the teeth of the passengers through the window.
4: Yes. I mean, I was rather proud of that line, I'll be honest. It's kind of crazy because you see some planes flying low, and, you know, in the past I've lived in other parts of Sydney where we've been fairly close to the flight path. This is something else. Like, it's, I mean, I'm no aviation expert, and I've no doubt that if you do have any that are listening in, they'll probably be able to correct me on this. But if I had to hazard a guess, it'd be about maybe at 50 to 100 metres above our heads. Like, it's quite low depending on the plane. It's, yeah, quite something to step out your front door of a morning on your way to work and just see that, like, right there.
0: I used to live in Leichhardt, and I used to think the planes got pretty low there. But in Sydenham, you feel like the plane's going to land in your backyard.
4: Pretty much. I mean, and then you see it on a map if, you know, out of curiosity, you end up just having a look at it. And literally it's the street where I'm living on, so on Railway Road there, then the highway, small container yard, and then the start of the runway where they're landing. So it makes for quite a, as you said, quite a bustling and busy neighbourhood.
0: So that alongside the traffic clogging the roads, the fumes from all the buses and the cars and the harried commuters racing in and out of the railway station, you describe it so beautifully. you say despite all of that, it's a great place to live. Why?
4: Yeah, well, I don't know. In some strange way, I've always found that sort of, that, as you said, the hive of activity, the sort of buzz to it. It actually,

0: I find it energizing in a way. Because like I lived, you know, I grew up in southern Sydney, down near Hurstville, and it was, you know, it's beautiful, great place to grow up. But, you know, sort of as I got a bit older, realized, you know, quite sleepy suburbia wasn't really my thing. I found it, you know, a little bit boring, a bit stifling towards the end of my tenure there. And then as I started living closer to the city, I realized this is what I enjoy more. And, you know, me being in my mid-20s, you want to be close to the action. And living in a place that constantly is just, there's always something going on. And it only ever really gets quiet close to midnight when only musicians and other weird creatives like myself are going to be up late. It's just such a great place for that. And it's not, you know, normally something people would think of. In fact, if anything, people would normally consider that when they're looking for a place to move and go, why would I want to be anywhere near it? But honestly, it's not bad.
1: So do you kind of find calm in the chaos?
0: Weirdly, yes. I almost don't know how to articulate it any better, but it's, yeah, weirdly soothing, just the way everything's sort of going on and the craziness, and then you're just sort of standing on the edge watching it all unfold and going, oh, yeah, this is where I live. This is pretty cool.
1: The other big bonus, you say, that Sydenham has is that it's got the IKEA superstore down the road.
0: Yes, yes. Look, it's got a great pub there, a couple of great eateries, like a great Vietnamese bakery and a kebab shop. But honestly, we end up at IKEA just as much in the food court, just as much as we do at the pub up the other end of the road. It's great. The food's pretty decent. And then you get to go furniture shopping afterwards. And who doesn't love grabbing a few little extra bits and bobs for the house while they're having dinner?
1: If you can get out of the IKEA store.
0: If you can, yeah. Although if you live there and you frequent there enough, you start to get a good feel for the shortcuts and the little hacks to get through there as quickly as possible.
1: So what else, Nick Wallace, has Sydenham got going for it?
0: Honestly, I didn't touch on it probably as much as I probably should have in writing that piece, but the actual parks, like the leafy greenery, there's little pockets of it that are just really, really fantastic. And again, being so close to a flight path, you wouldn't expect it to be a comfortable or soothing place to be, but especially, you know, of an early morning or of a late afternoon as the sun's setting, it's actually just a really, really nice place because there's still plenty of birds around, rather surprisingly, and the, you know, sun streaming through the leaves. It's really nice. And, you know, it has the added unique bonus of, well, one of the parks in particular, Sydenham Green there, has got some novelty oversized furniture that was built there as a kind of almost knowing tribute to the houses that were once there before the flight path was put through. So you've got this gigantic lounge that you can probably seat like a good 20 people on and a barbecue area that's vaguely shaped like a living room. And yeah, it's actually quite a nice place to sit in an afternoon and just relax with planes roaring 100 metres above you.
1: Nick, I found your piece so delightfully refreshing because most people tend to run Sydney down. They say it's too expensive, it's too chaotic, nothing works properly, it's time to get out of this rat race and go somewhere quieter, calmer, you know, more environmentally friendly.
0: Yeah. Well, look, to be fair, Sydney is all of those things as well. It's, you know, again, I'm in my mid-20s, it's way too expensive, but that being said, I don't know, you can still kind of find your groove if you know where to look. That is obviously a very broad blanket statement to be making. But yeah, if you know what you're looking for and you can find happiness often in the smaller things, I've found it's been great. And yeah, look, I've been born and raised here. I love Sydney. I love the buzz of it. And even if it can be frustrating in many different ways at many different times, I still wouldn't want to live anywhere else.
1: So your mantra is embrace the chaos, embrace the madness, embrace the eccentricity.
0: Yes. I mean, still, by all means, campaign for things to be better because we wouldn't want to be stagnant. But, you know, yeah, embrace the chaos.
1: Tony totally agrees with you, Nick. He says, wholeheartedly agreeing with Nick, having grown up in Sydenham and living there for 30 years until I married and moved on, my 90-year-old mother still lives in Sydenham, having lived there for over 60 years.
0: Oh,
1: whilst it's chaotic, it is the hub of social life. It's so close to Marrickville, Enmore, and a metro ride to the city, and the planes are not as loud as they used to be. Sydenham rocks.
0: Yeah. There you go. Pretty much summed it up in one.
1: Someone else says, careful, IKEA is in Tempe. You can't have IKEA. Sorry, Nick.
0: No, but to be fair, I do acknowledge that it is technically across the border, but no doubt if someone ends up writing a piece about Tempe, they can claim it.
1: Uh-huh. The other thing you say is that there are a whole bunch of underrated, you know, fabulous

0: little restaurants that kind of brought, really showcase what a multicultural community Sydenham is.
1: Yeah, absolutely. So there's a Vietnamese bakery right on the corner, and then like just on the corner of my street, there's also a kebab shop directly opposite. I mentioned the pub up the road before. There's also a really great Filipino restaurant. I think it's called Let's Chon. That's just down the road from there. There's a burger place. There's all sorts of little bits and pieces. There's a really great wine bar, like a pasta and wine bar that opened up maybe a couple of months ago, and it's such a popular local spot that it's pretty much booked up nearly a month in advance. Like, it's fantastic. So shout out to all of those great, great people that have, you know, persevered with the noise and all the other chaos that goes on around and actually made it quite a nice little community.
0: Well, your love letter to Sydenham it's a beautiful one, and I feel like I'm sold. I think you may have sold the rest of our listening community. You've got some words of advice, don't you, Nick, for people who are, well, who are kind of, I guess what's the word? They're nervous. They're nervous about the flight paths of the Western Sydney Airport. They're nervous about what their life is going to be like once the Western Sydney Airport opens.
1: Yeah. And look, honestly, I can completely understand that. And, you know, if I'd lived somewhere and then had all of that change sort of placed on top, I'd, you know, probably be pretty apprehensive too. But yeah, as I sort of said in the article and was very enthusiastic about, the you know, your community may still thrive. And honestly, that sort of level of noise, you do start to, like, it does start to fade into the background after a while, and you just get used to it. And you're just like, yeah, just as you said, and as I've said, embrace the chaos, move on, you'll be fine.
0: The other big bonus is that you can occasionally stumble, your words, across an illegal yet welcome heavy metal gig.
1: That was honestly one of the coolest things that I've ever seen in any of the neighbourhoods I've lived in. Was just, yeah, the skate park up the road. Obviously, I won't be, you know, naming names or anything, but there was a band that just decided to put on their own gig there. And I also will say that the noise from that wasn't really that bad, because by nature of the acoustics of the skate bowl, though, I've sat down in there, so all the sound was sort of amplified up and out. So you didn't really hear it, you know, the next block over where I was. So it was on, like, it's those small spontaneous moments like that, as, you know, as a creative myself, makes me feel really like, oh yeah, there's still some underground spontaneous music happening. There's still some arts, even though the arts is generally seems to be, you know, struggling along a little bit in the world at the moment. So it's actually really nice to see people like that and community like that. And there weren't any complaints. Everyone was really, you know, polite and welcoming, and it just went ahead and then vanished into the night. So yeah, another great point for Sydenham.
0: Good on you. It's been good to chat. Thank you for writing your piece today. It really made me smile. And I thought, you know, we should really talk up. We should talk up communities that we live in, because it's a great place to be, isn't it?
1: Yeah, it's fantastic. Thank you so much for having me on.
0: Good on you. Nick Wallace, a very proud Sydenham resident.
2: Informative.
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0: Thank you, Chris, in Crow's Nest, who's texted, I'm 64. I lived on the northern beaches until I was forced to move to Crow's Nest. Well, I'm absolutely loving Crow's Nest, and I'm echoing the thoughts of Nick, that there are so many great areas in Sydney. We don't talk them up and up enough, do we?
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0: Australians love a Hall of Fame, don't we? We've got the ARIA Hall of Fame, the Tamworth Country Music Hall of Fame, the Sports Australia Hall of Fame, the Australian Cricket Hall of Fame. NRL has a Hall of Fame, and even the Australian Stockmen have their own Hall of Fame in Longreach. But tonight, it's the Australian Football Hall of Fame's turn in Melbourne. They're opening their doors to accept another round of inductees. And to find out more about it, it's about to all kick off any moment now. Erin Marsico-Vettore from ABC Sport is here. Hello, Erin.
8: Hi, Renee. Thank you. And you've caught me. I'm just inside the foyer at the Crown Palladium in Melbourne. It's the venue where they have the Brownlow each year. It's very swish, and a whole lot of AFL stars of the past have just started arriving.
0: Ah, okay. I want to ask you who is arriving, but before I do that, Why can you not call it the A?

0: AFL Hall of Fame, but you must say the Australian Football Hall of Fame.
1: Well, the AFL is, of course, the head office, the league of this national competition, but it only existed in the last few decades. And there's been people playing football in WA, in SA for 100 years or more. So it encompasses everyone playing in the top tier of their competition, whatever that might be. So it's not just about the AFL and this national competition, which is quite modern in the history of the game, which goes back, you know, over 150 years. So it encompasses everyone. You don't have to have played in Victoria or in the VFL even to be considered for this Hall of Fame tonight.
0: Okay. Would it be as big as the Brownlow?
1: Well, it's extremely prestigious. So the Brownlow, of course, is the best and fairest each year of the top level of competition. But this Hall of Fame recognition is really not about a single year of playing, and it's really about an entire career. And it's not just players who can be inducted. It's coaches, it's administrators, umpires, even media professionals. So, as I said, very prestigious, and only really the cream of the crop across football and going back decades as well. So there's no the limit. Players have to have retired for 5 years before they're considered eligible. But it really encompasses all aspects of this sport.
0: Okay, Erin, who are you star spotting?
1: Well, I have already seen. Now, the actual inductees are top secret until they're announced in the room. But if you keep a keen eye over who's coming in. So I've spotted Dustin Fletcher, a 400 gamer with Essendon, a two-time premiership player as well. He is here with his mum and dad. So that's a hot tip for you. I'd say he will be among the inductees. And Gary Ablett Jr. is also here with his wife. Now, his father, Gary Ablett Sr., is already in the Hall of Fame. He's not. I had a quick check to see if he'd been inducted previously. He's not. So that's who would be my tip for tonight. There is also someone who's being elevated to legend status, which is even a higher tier. Now, we do know who that is because the AFL revealed it a couple of months ago. So Bill Walker, who was a 300 gamer for Swan Districts over in the WAFL, he won 4 best and fairest medals, the Sandover medal, they call it. That's a record. No one else has won 4 of them. He was playing in the 60s and 70s. So he is being given that extra distinction of being elevated to a legend here tonight.
0: So, Erin, there's been a bit of discussion leading up to tonight that there are just too many players that have been inducted into the Australian Football Hall of Fame. There's something like 326 male players, and that includes 33 of legend status. Contrast to that is the NRL Hall of Fame. They've then got 121 male players. So that's a third as many. Is there a question that there are just so many legends and so many champions and so many inductees now going into the Hall of Fame that it kind of takes away from those that really deserve to be there?
1: Oh, it's a good question. It's getting a bit unwieldy, isn't it? As I said, the competition, you know, Aussie Rules, the Melbourne Football Club, which was the first club in the VFL, for example, that's over 160 years old. So there is so much history, and you do want to make sure you recognise pioneers of the game and people who really stand head and shoulders above others. And I guess it's important not to forget the players of past generations as well. You know, I guess we can be caught up in present-day players and everything they achieve, but the league wouldn't be what it is today without, you know, the incredible performances that just pulled crowds in, you know, 50, 60 years ago. So, look, they can induct up to 8 people each year, and I believe it is a full complement of 8 this year. I stand to be corrected. As I said, top secret until it's revealed. But, I mean, for the people and for those who have passed away who've been inducted posthumously, it's a huge honour for their family. And I guess, I don't know, I think kind of the more the merrier. I don't think it takes away from it at all, because it does feel very special for that individual and having this big event, you know, in the Palladium where it is –

0: It's made such a big deal of it's very prestigious. All of the presidents of the clubs come along, and all of the heavyweights of the league. So it really is still something special, I think.
1: How fun for you to be there tonight. Looking forward to finding out who has been inducted. So eight, you reckon eight tonight?
0: It can be up to eight, yes. So that's what we're thinking. They don't often do less than that. So we'll find out in the next few hours.
1: Legends, immortals, champions of the game that is Aussie rules or Australian football. Hey, Erin, thank you so much for being here and bringing us some of the excitement.
0: Thank you.
1: From Melbourne, ABC Sports, Erin Masako-Vetere. I am Renee Crosh. This is Evenings.
2: Well, you work to earn a living, but on weekends comes the time. You can do whatever turns you on, get out and clear your mind.

0: coming up to 5 minutes of news at 7 o'clock. Then, of course, the quiz 1300 222 702 if you want to get in quick. I'm Renee Grosch. This is Evenings.
1: Story with ABC News. Two men will be prosecuted over donations to the Premier Chris Minns' 2015 election campaign, but the Premier won't be facing any legal action himself. Sean Tarrick-Goodwin has more.
2: The New South Wales Electoral Commission told a parliamentary hearing that former MP Ernest Wong and former Labor staffer Jonathan Yee had been charged by prosecutors and would face court on June 16. It will be alleged they participated in a scheme to circumvent electoral funding laws. When asked whether the New South Wales Electoral Commission would take action against other individuals, Commissioner Rachel McCallum said there were no other active lines of investigation. Last year, another former Labor staffer alleged Chris Minns had asked him for advice about how to get unreceipted money into the 2015 campaign fund. A spokesperson for the Premier says the donations were received in good faith at the time and he has consistently denied any wrongdoing.
1: A Senate inquiry into the federal government's overhaul of the National Disability Insurance Scheme is underway, with concerns growing the proposed changes could leave vulnerable Australians with fewer supports. Here's National Disability Affairs reporter Naz Campanella.
3: Many of the advocates we heard from today pointed out that a lot of that work is sort of work that is unseen. It's managing paperwork, it's managing therapy appointments and doctor's appointments, not only getting their loved ones there, but also managing the kind of admin of all of that. And on top of that, then the practicalities of managing feeding, bathing, transferring in and out of wheelchairs and bed, incontinence, and in particular communication if people are non-speaking or non-verbal, and behaviours.
1: The victims of an alleged violent home invasion on the Northern Tablelands last Thursday have thanked the community for their support as both recover from what they describe as a horrific nightmare. Max Tillman.

0: reports.
1: 75-year-old Keith Blessing and 72-year-old Diane Blessing were at their rural property near Torrington just after midnight on June 4th when 34-year-old Joshua Trithui allegedly broke in and stabbed both with a knife. The couple were flown to Gold Coast Hospital in a critical condition, while Trithui was treated at the scene for a gunshot wound and is yet to front court. In a statement, Diane Blessing says she's been discharged

0: The city of Tyre, including its Christian quarter, which had previously been excluded from evacuations. Matthew Doran has more from Jerusalem.
1: The Israeli Prime Minister Benjamin Netanyahu is promising that those strikes are going to continue there because he says that Israel needs to eliminate the threat on its northern border. It needs to stop Hezbollah from attacking not only Israeli soldiers, but those Israeli communities which hug the border along there. And even after that ceasefire between Israel and Iran was announced, we were still seeing warnings of drone attacks happening in the north of Israel, with Hezbollah launching those drones over the border there, in addition to attacks on Israeli soldiers.
0: The artificial intelligence company OpenAI has announced plans to raise money on the stock market for the first time. The BBC's Peter Bowes reports.
2: For many potential investors, it is a gamble, it is a risk worth taking, because they see this as one of those pivotal times in history where something comes along that could change the course of history, that this could be a technology, the next generation of computing, that could dominate the tech landscape for decades to come. If OpenAI and Anthropic were just any old business that might seem like a good bet for the future, even though they weren't making any money now, I think investing in them would be highly speculative. But these are businesses that have the potential to become the backbone of the AI economy.
0: And back home, the Barbecues Galore Group is set to wind up. The business was placed into receivership earlier this year as it looked to find a buyer but has failed to do so. But the group controls 62 stores, all of which will close. There are 27 franchise stores which are still being managed but are expected to close as well. The company has around 500 employees, all of which are expected to lose their jobs. The company was founded by Max Mason in Sydney, and the outdoor retailer has been synonymous with the Australian barbecue since the 1970s. To the weather for tomorrow: rain and the chance of thunderstorms about the northern inland plains and upper central west. Scattered showers elsewhere on and west of the ranges, except in the far west, where it'll be dry and partly cloudy. Isolated showers along the coast. For Sydney, an overnight low of 12, followed by a partly cloudy day with a shower or two at a top of 22, a shower or two Thursday, and 21. It's 7:05.
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5: Hello and a very good evening to you. If you've just joined us, this is Evenings and great to have you here. Coming up, first up, as always, it's time for the evening's quiz. And the question I'm asking you tonight as an icebreaker is, did you catch any of the French Open, the pointy end of it, over the weekend? It was a bit surprising this year because for the first time ever, two champions that were first-timers beat all the favourites and the top seeds. It was Alexander Zverev, 29-year-old German, who won the male singles, and 19-year-old Russian Mira Andreeva took home the women's trophy. What was so delightful is that 19-year-old Andreeva was so excited when she won the women's singles that she she forgot to walk up to the podium. So she lifted her trophy in victory when she was handed it. And as the world's camera people, men and women, were waiting for that moment for her to walk up onto the podium to lift her trophy, they were left waiting because she forgot to do that. So my question to you is, have you ever been so overcome by a moment, whether you were excited or horrified or terrified, that you forgot something really important? I remember the first time I went overseas, I was driven to the international airport by my parents and I forgot my passport. That was a bit awkward. That was a bit tricky. Luckily, we didn't live too far from the airport and I got there early enough that my father could drive home, get my passport from home and drive it back in time for me to board that flight. So when have you been so overcome by the moment that you forgot something rather important? 1300 222 702 to play the quiz tonight, or you can play along on the text line 0467 922 702. A bit later in the program, after 9 o'clock, we're going to talk about artists who have kind of stepped out of their lane to do something crazy brave, like the pop star Pink, who hosted the Tony Awards this week. Usually, the Tony Awards

pods are hosted by a prominent Broadway star, like an Angela Lansbury or a Hugh Jackman. But not this year. It was Pink. A pop star.

0: So a pop star hosting the Tony Awards, the big night for Broadway stars. Kind of brave of her, don't you think? By all accounts, she did very well. But who are the other sort of big-time artists who have done a similar thing? We'll chat about that after 9 o'clock. Let's check the weather and we'll get into the quiz. Tomorrow for Canberra, showers expected with a top temperature of 15 degrees. Newcastle partly cloudy at 23. Wollongong 21 with a shower or two expected. Orange 13 tomorrow and showers throughout the day. Tomorrow 18, showers easing. Foster 23, mostly sunny. If you're in Young, tomorrow showers and a top of 16 degrees and a shower or two expected for Sydney with a top temperature of 22.
1: To play the quiz, call now. 1300 222 702.
0: Yes, have you ever been so overcome by a moment that you forgot to do something rather important, like our women's singles winner of the French Open, who forgot to walk up to the podium before lifting her trophy in victory? 1300 222 702 to Mark in Greenwich. Hello, Mark.
2: G'day, Renee.
0: What have you forgotten in the moment?
2: Well, I used to play the computer all night long. I forget to sleep and forget about school and forget about time.
0: So you were late to school?
2: Or I just stay up all night and then sort of go to school and, you know, sleep during the day and stuff.
0: Right. And how did that work out for you, Mark?
2: Amazingly. It was great. It was a good schedule. I just needed to play The Sims all night.
0: So what did you end up doing after you left school?
2: Interior design and architecture.
0: Okay. You didn't go into sort of computer programming or IT?
2: Oh, no. I was playing The Sims, like building houses on the game
0: right.
2: The whole time.
0: Okay. Yeah. So maybe that was more educational for you than class.
2: It was, yeah.
0: Yeah. Okay. Let's get into the first question. You've won a book for being our first caller.
2: Oh, cool.
0: But the first quiz question for you tonight is up to 8 past players or officials will be inducted into the AFL Hall of Fame tonight. Where's it being held?
2: The event.
0: Mm.
2: In Melbourne.
0: In Melbourne? Yes, it is. Typically, snowflakes have how many points?
2: Eight.
0: Eight? Is it eight? Not eight.
2: No.
0: Sorry,
2: all right.
0: Mark. Good on you.
2: Thank you.
0: Pat, stay on the line. We'll get your details and send you out a book.
2: Thanks.
0: Or 1-300-222-702. Dan says the French Open was great this year. She wasn't on the podium. but it was so great that there was no shrieking after every ball, no whinging. Yeah. She was on the podium eventually, but she forgot to move to the right spot for the photo taking. Okay. Daniel in Sydney. Hello, welcome to the quiz. Hello, Daniel? Hello, Daniel? No? Not there? We'll try to come back to you, Daniel. 1-300-222-702 to Kylie in Daysdale. Hello, Kylie.
3: Oh, hello there, Renee. How is your mother going? Can I ask that?
0: Oh, thank you. Yeah. Look, she's all right. She's still in hospital. She's still in the rehabilitation hospital, probably for another 6 weeks.
3: Okay. Now, did you get the postcard?
0: No, not yet, but I did get an email from our Ultimo mailroom saying that a parcel had arrived. Is that from you?
3: Well, yeah, that might be it. That might be the little the postcard. Yeah, no, that's really good. I just wanted to make a quick comment when I rang you 15 days ago, how we moved from our own environment, home environment, away to Queensland, and then all of a sudden, our time just goes so fast, yet I'm back home and I just don't know where the time has completely gone. It's just gone so fast.
0: Because you had such a good time?
3: Yep, that's right. Yep.
0: And because you're moving and you're travelling and you're seeing all of these new things,
3: sure,
0: I guess you're so stimulated, aren't you? Well, that's good to hear, Kylie, you had a good time.
3: And I was listening to you and Phil, but look, everybody at the ABC, and I've been saying this all morning, I've been ringing them up, everybody at the ABC, presenters, producers, deserves an Australian of the Year award or an Order of Australia, because you work so bloody hard for us listeners. Oh, and I mean it.
0: Well, that's very kind of you.
3: Very welcome.
0: Don't think we work that hard, though.
3: Oh, I think you do, because you come into the studio, you've got the traffic in Sydney and Melbourne and Brisbane, or wherever, you know. Yep.
0: Yeah, you're too kind, Kylie. You are too kind. To your quiz question, snowflakes, how many points do they have typically? It's not eight.
3: Snowflakes. One, two, three, four. I'll go for four, but it might be six. So I'll go for four.
0: You're going to go for four. But it might be six. But you're locking in four?
3: Yep,
0: is it four? Not four. Sorry.
3: Have a nice week.
0: You too. Thanks for being here. Thank you for your postcard.
3: You're very welcome.
0: I'll pick that up when I'm next in Ultimo on Friday. 1-300-222-702. Martin in Engadine. Hello, Martin.
4: Hi, how are you?
0: Martin, have you ever been so overcome by a moment that you forgot something rather important?
4: Yeah, I have. My wallet once.
0: Your wallet?
4: My wallet once.
0: Where did you leave your wallet?
4: I left it in the car when we'd been dropped off at school once.
0: Oh, okay. So you were racing to get to school?
4: Yeah.
0: You were overcome with excitement for going to school?
4: Yeah.
0: Well, that's quite different to our previous caller who sat up playing The Sims all night and sleeping through school.
4: Yeah.
0: Yeah. Martin, how many points does a typical snowflake have? It's not four and it's not eight.
4: Six.
0: How many?
4: Six.
0: Yes, it's six. It is six. Here is a famous voice. It's an American actress. Can you identify who this might be? She turns 45 today.
5: I decided that I was going to find something to do at Harvard that was serious and meaningful, that would change the world and make it a better place. At the age of 18, I had already been acting for 7 years and assumed I'd find a more serious and profound path in college.
0: Famously in Black Swan, the Star Wars prequel trilogy, who might that be?
4: It's Anne Hathaway.
0: Anne Hathaway, it is not. Sorry, Martin.
4: Yeah, that's all right.
0: Thank you all the same. 1-300-222-702. James in Cobargo says, oh, we love our mums. Today is my mum's birthday. She would have been 100 today. Well, James, happy birthday to your mum, who's in a higher place. To Sarah. Sarah in Sydney. Hello, Sarah.
6: Hello.
0: Hi, welcome. First time caller. Sarah, ever been so overcome by the moment that you forgot something really important?
6: Well, to be honest, quite right now, I did think of something earlier on when you asked, and now I've forgotten it. So I guess I just often have weird trains of thoughts and things that I think of, and then when it comes to executing them, I've completely forgotten it. But it's a day-to-day thing for me.
0: Well, that's all right. I mean, how important could it be? Your little
6: exactly.
0: story about forgetting. So yes. it might come back to you a bit later on after we hang
6: maybe.
0: Up.
6: Yes, maybe.
0: Do you know the actress, American actress? She was famously in the Star Wars prequel trilogy, Black Swan. She sounds like this.
5: I decided that I was going to find something to do at Harvard that was serious and meaningful, that would change the world and make it a better place. At the age of 18, I had already been acting for 7 years and assumed I'd find a more serious and profound path in college.
0: Mm, she turns 45 today. Who might that be?
6: 45 today. Oh, I really don't have a clue who could that be.
0: Also in the movie Thor, the movie Closer?
6: Honestly, no, I have no clue.
0: No clue?
6: No.
0: That's all right, Sarah.
6: I think I'll pass. Okay, thank you.
0: You have a good night. I hope your story comes back. 1-300-222-702 to Ulladulla. Hello, Craig.
7: Hello.
0: Well, my husband tells a story that he was the best man at his brother's wedding. Mm-hmm. And he was racing off to the church with such excitement that he forgot the wedding rings.
7: Oh, that's so unfortunate.
0: Mm. So he had to race back home in a taxi, race back to the church where the ceremony was being held, and literally made it in the nick of time before the bride arrived. He said it was not a relaxing start. Have you ever been so overcome that you forgot something important?
7: Yes, I forgot how to fight.
0: How to fight?
7: Yeah, I was picked for a fight at school, and I just totally forgot, you know, like you kind of learn through watching fighting, and I just had no idea. It just went out the window, and yeah, no, I copped a beating.
0: That's no good.
7: No, it's that fear and flight thing, you know. It when it kicks in, when you're young, especially.
0: Did anybody teach you to fight?
7: Nobody taught me to fight. No, the media, you know, if anything, but I'm not really into that anyway. But Rocky was in, you know, around when I was young, so
0: I wouldn't
7: know.
0: That
7: was a brutal.
0: I wouldn't know what to do either. I'd just be calling out for a teacher.
7: Yeah. No, you don't do that. You don't lag.
0: Oh. You don't rat on your nemesis in school because you allow yourself to get hit. That's no good, Craig.
7: Yeah, the life of a pacifist.
0: Mm. Craig, who does this famous voice belong to? She turns 45 today. She starred in the Star Wars prequel trilogy, Thor, Black Swan.
7: Is she the one who's kind of Chinesey in the Star Wars? You know, the princess with the big lips.
0: Yeah,
7: is that her?
0: Could be.
7: That is her.
0: Could be.
7: I don't know.
0: Could be.
7: Anyway, do I need to guess?
0: I think you should have a go. Will I play you the little bit of audio that is her voice?
7: It might help. Yeah, sure.
5: I decided that I was going to find something to do at Harvard that was serious and meaningful, that would change the world and make it a better place. At the age of 18, I had already been acting for 7 years. And assumed I'd find a more serious and profound path in college.
7: I'm going to go with, I've got no idea, but I'm going to say this lady's name might be Jane Hathaway.
0: Jane Hathaway. It is not. Sorry, Craig, but thanks for having a go.
7: That's okay.
0: Yeah, and good on you for being a pacifist.
7: Yeah, go.
0: I just wish a teacher could have saved you in that moment.
7: Oh, well, yeah, well, life could have been different.
0: Were you okay, though?
7: Oh, yeah, you learn your lesson.
0: Right, yeah. Okay, yeah, Craig, I'm not sure what lesson you have to learn other than...
7: Oh, no, well...
0: yell out for help.
7: Yep, but
0: I gotcha.
7: Yeah, no, you learn your lesson. I was I had my jaw broken in a one hit wonder in the city in the 80s. So I really learnt my lesson that day.
0: I'm sorry you had to go through that, Craig. I hope things have changed in the schoolyard today. Well done to you, Angela in Concord, and to a number of you on the text, and to Jenny, to Mitchell in Marsden Park on the text line 0467 922 702. You know who this American actress is, but does Josh in Balmain know? Hello, Josh.
8: Hello.
0: Any ideas who
5: I decided that I was going to find something to do at Harvard that was serious and meaningful, that would change the world and make it a better place. At the age of 18, I had already been acting for 7 years and assumed I'd find a more serious and profound path in college.
0: Do you know who it is?
8: Yeah, I love Star Wars. Is that Natalie Portman?
0: It is Natalie Portman.

0: Portman. Well done. Here's a multiple choice.
1: Multiple choice.
0: It was World Ocean Day yesterday, Josh. The ocean covers what percent of the planet's surface? Is it 70%, 80% or 90%?
2: Dad, you want to help me out here? Can you repeat the question, please?
0: World Ocean Day yesterday. The ocean covers what percent of the planet's surface? 70%, 80% or 90%?
3: I'll say about 70%.
0: 70% is correct. Yeah. Here's a song. Do you know the name of it and who it's by?

0: My whole family's coming out to help. My oldest sister knows this one. What's this one, Sienna?
1: Shallow by Lady Gaga and Bradley Cooper.
2: Oh, well done.
0: Oh, hear that?
2: Yeah. The whole family's coming out.
0: Yeah, whole family group, that's it.
2: Is Grandma there?
0: Oh, no.
2: Not yet. Okay, not yet. The SmackDown. The SmackDown. It's a wrestling term coined by which pro wrestler? Who's now a famous actor?
0: Hear that?
2: Yeah. The whole family's coming out.
0: Yeah, whole family group, that's it.
2: Is Grandma there?
0: Oh, no.
2: Not yet. Okay, not yet. The SmackDown. The SmackDown. It's a wrestling term coined by which pro wrestler? Who's now a famous actor? The SmackDown.
0: Oh, Rock or John Cena?
3: Yeah, one of them.
0: Mm.
3: He's a famous actor. It'd be more.
0: Wait, is this wrestling WWE or like actual wrestling?
2: Pro wrestling. Is that WWE? I think it is.
3: Yeah. Yeah.
0: The Rock or John Cena, wasn't it? I'm going The Rock.
2: The Rock? You've got to lock in The Rock, you're right. can you name this Looney Tunes character?
0: Yeah, that'd be my old friend Daffy Duck.
2: Is it Daffy Duck?
0: Oh.
3: Donald Duck.
2: Is it Daffy Duck or is it Donald Duck?
0: Donald Duck.
2: It is Donald Duck. So Donald Duck made his debut on screen back in what year, do you reckon? This is a multiple choice.
0: Dad?
4: Multiple choice.
2: How old are you, Josh?
0: I'm 15.
2: So Donald Duck debuted on the screen in what year? 1934, 1944 or 1954?
3: It was a 34.
0: Please guess, 1934.
2: 1934 is correct.
0: Oh.
2: Josh, we've been talking about when you've been so overcome by a moment that you forget something important. What's happened to you?
0: I've done it twice. I forgot my phone on the bus.
2: Mm.
0: And, I'm on the way to training with some mates. And, I just completely forget my phone on the bus. And then we got that Life 360 app and my dad has to chase it like halfway across Sydney. And he's had to do that twice now.
2: Really? That's a fun game for dad?
0: Yeah, he loves it.
2: Well, are you so excited to get to training?
0: I'm a forgetful person. I just forget, I guess, yeah.
2: Yeah. I'm surprised, though, that you leave your mobile. I think most teenagers have their mobile glued to their hand.
0: I just put it down and just forget about it.
2: Right. maybe you don't love your mobile phone so much.
0: Better than most teenagers.
2: You like it or you could live without it?
0: I don't think I could live without it.
2: You couldn't? Mm. Yeah. What about your school bag? Have you ever forgotten that?
0: I've ever forgotten my school bag? no, but I've, forgotten my blazer and stuff like that.
2: Mm. Musical instruments? Lost any of them?
0: I'm terrible when it comes to music, so I just leave it at school, really.
2: Leave it at school. Here's another song for

0: You're doing so well. You're on a sausage
1: roll. You're on a sausage roll.
0: Apple. Actually, this is a news question. I know you said you've forgotten your mobile phone a few times on the bus, but Apple today has unveiled a series of AI upgrades to what phone assistant?
2: It's
3: not Gemini, it's Google. Siri, mate, Google, ChatGPT. I don't even know.
0: One of them.
2: Would it be Siri? But
3: Siri. Sienna. What helper thing do you have on Apple?
2: What? AI for Apple.
3: Would it be Siri?
2: Or is it
3: GPT? To the chat with Siri, I think. Yeah. Or even Gemini.
2: Siri.
0: What are we locking in? What are we locking
3: Siri,
0: in, Josh?
3: Siri. Lock in Siri.
0: Lock in Siri. You are correct. Brains Trust is doing well. Another news question. New South Wales Blues. The coach has confirmed the lineup for game 2 in Origin. Who's the coach?
3: Laurie Daly, of course.
0: Which actor played Marty McFly in the Back to the Future film trilogy?
2: Michael J. Fox.
0: Michael J. Fox. Doing so well. No, we're up to the 10th question now. Here we go. If you get 10 out of 10, Josh, you and Team Balmain will win a fridge magnet, but you have to bow out of the quiz because you're too good. We'll have to let someone else have a go. So are you ready?
3: Yeah, I'm ready.
0: Playing very well. Which ancient Roman emperor is known for his controversial reign where he fiddled while Rome burned, allegedly?
3: What was that show with Russell Crowe? No, Gladiator. That was in Roman time.
2: Nero.
3: Emperor Nero, my dad says. You know what that is?
0: Emperor Nero, your dad is correct. Well done, Josh. Well done, family. You've done very well. Don't leave your phone on the bus again, Josh.
3: Yeah, I try not to.
0: Noted. Stay on the line. We'll get your details. Well done. 1-300-222-702 as we bid farewell to Josh. Let's go to Steph in Canberra. Hello, Steph.
4: Oh, hi, Renee.
0: Steph, have you ever been so overcome by a moment that you kind of forgot something rather important?
4: I did. We got a new puppy a couple of years ago who I love now, but at the time just I was awake all night and then I forgot my son's 13th birthday, my own child.
0: How did that go down?
4: It was tough, but then I handed him his first iPhone and all was forgiven.
0: Right. Okay. Yeah. First iPhone at 13, I guess that would trump having any birthday celebrations, wouldn't it?
4: Yeah.
0: Here is a song. I'm looking for the name of this song and the artist.

0: No idea. Sorry, we've known them all till now, but not that one.
1: Oh, sorry, Steph. Great story.
0: No worries.
1: Good on you.
0: Thanks anyway.
1: Have a good one. 1300 222 702. Anybody know the name of this song and who it's by?

0: We're going back to the 60s, aren't we, with that? Let's try Tony in Penshurst. Hello, Tony.
1: Good evening, Renee, and thank you for the interview with Nick.
0: Ah.
1: Childhood memories.
0: Yeah. You grew up in Sydenham.
1: Grew up in Sydenham. My mum still lives there, and it's a great place to live.
0: Yeah. So you don't...
1: Absolutely. I do miss it a little bit because I don't miss planes, but you know, I do because it's nostalgic.
0: It's a funny thing, isn't it? When you've got environmental noise and you've lived in a place and sort of experienced that for a long time, it kind of, you just kind of tune it out.
1: Well, and the planes are actually a lot quieter these days. You hardly notice it. Mm. Not when I grew up. I saw the Concorde go over our house. That's how far back I go.
0: Well, if you're a plane spotter and you love aeroplanes, it's probably a good thing to live in a suburb like Sydney. Any ideas, Tony, what that song is? Will I play it again or have you got it?
1: I thought I had it, but then you said it was from the 60s, so I've got it all wrong.
0: Well, I'll
1: play it again.
0: I'll play it for you. It might come.
1: Yep.
0: It might jog your memory.

0: No, I thought it was actually Boz Skaggs, Silk the Grease. So that's totally wrong.
1: No, that is totally wrong. I think this is the late 60s, if that helps anybody else out. Tony, before I say goodbye, have you ever been so overcome by a moment that you forgot something important?
0: Yeah, my wedding night. When I gave the speech, I forgot to thank my bride's parents.
1: Oh, I thought you were going to say you forgot the speech.
0: I've made it up ever since, but...
1: So you thank them every time you see them now?
0: I do.
1: Do you? That's very sweet. I'm sure they forgave you, Tony.
0: Thanks, Serena. Have a great night.
1: Thank you. 1300 222 702. Anybody know this song and who it's by?

0: To Dubbo. Hello, Vincent.
1: Hey, Renee. How are you?
0: I'm okay. Know the song?
1: Oh, we've got absolutely no idea. Do you know Queen?
2: No.
1: Queen's mine. She doesn't know.
0: No, it's an old song. An oldie but a goodie.
1: I'm sure it's very good, but we're not sure what it is.
0: Well, before we say goodbye, have you ever been overcome by a moment that you forgot something important?
2: Heaps of times.
0: Heaps of times. What have you forgotten?
2: Well, this one time, I was meant to go to leap tag training with my friend's mum, and then I left my bag at school, so we had to drive back to get it.
0: Was it very far to drive back?
2: Yep. And I leave my tap shoes and my dress shoes and my ballet shoes and all my shoes at dance.
0: Oh, you leave your shoes at dance?
2: All the time.
0: Do you? Why don't you feel like you don't have shoes on?
1: You might think that, wouldn't you?
0: You might. But maybe you're so in the moment. You're so in the moment that you're, you know, you've moved on.
2: Maybe.
0: Maybe. I understand that. 1-300-222-702. John in Avalon. Hello, John.
3: How you doing?
0: Can you help us out with this song? John? Would you like to hear the song again?
3: Yes, please, Renee.
0: Okay.

0: Anything coming, John?
1: Renee, I've actually pretty stumped on this one. For a change.
0: That's all right. Well done, Jeff and Lismore on the text line. You've got it. So does Shane. So does Jenny. A few others there that don't have names. But you're stumped, John, in Avalon.
1: I'm stumped. John from Avalon stumped for a change, yep.
0: That's all right. Before I say goodnight, ever been overcome by a moment? So overcome that you forgot something important.
1: Yeah, I've been overcome plenty of times. I actually was best man at my cousin's wedding and I was at the night before and got a wee bit tipsy and woke up in the morning and forgot I was supposed to be there.
0: And?
1: Yeah, well, I ended up getting there an hour late, but they weren't that impressed.
0: Did they call you a number of times?
1: Yeah, I think I had 37 missed calls or something like
0: 37.
1: That. Yeah.
0: And you were fast asleep?
1: Yeah, I was hung. I was comatosed.
0: Were you? Well, maybe you were kind of celebrating ahead of the big day.
1: 100%. I was celebrating for them.
0: Did they understand?
1: Yeah, daddy's since his wife wasn't so understanding, but that's just females, isn't it?
0: Maybe. did you give a speech at the wedding?
1: Yeah, I did give a speech. I sort of made up for it.
0: All right. So were you the best man?
1: Yeah, it's my big cousin. Yeah.
0: Oh, okay. So you had an important role to play at the wedding. You weren't just another guest.
1: Yeah, I wasn't just making up the numbers.
0: Right. Okay. So you've made up for it since?
1: Yeah. We're all good. His wife now talks to me after a number of years, so.
0: It took a number of years, did it?
2: Yeah.
1: Geez. Right. For a while. I don't know why. It's a simple misunderstanding.
0: Yeah, you know. It's just women. It's just women, brides.
1: 100%, man. Mm. Yeah, exactly.
0: Thank you, John.
1: See you later.
0: 1-300-222-702. Somebody must know this song on the phone line. 1-300-222-702. To Collaroy. Hi, Graham.
3: Hi, Renee. How are you?
0: I'm well. What's the song?
3: The Everyday People by Sly and the Family Stone.
0: Ah, yes, I know.

0: Graham, have you forgotten something in the moment? Kind of something important?
1: Sorry, I've lost you.
0: Have you ever been overcome by a moment that you forgot something important?
1: No, I was just saying to the producer, I'm sure I have, but I was just reminded of my son who forgot his passport.
0: Oh, like me, going overseas.
1: Yeah,
0: you get so excited that the day has finally arrived that you forget the most important thing.
1: Indeed.
0: It's probably happened to a few of us. So, to the quiz, Dutch cream, Desiree and pink eye would be all varieties of what?
1: Well, Desiree's an apple, so I'll go with apple.
0: Dutch cream, Desiree and pink eye. They are all varieties of apple?
1: Yes, apple? That's what I'm going with.
0: It is not apple, I'm afraid, Graham.
1: Oh, well.
0: Thank you for getting the song, though. We can now safely move on. Good on you, Graham. 1300 222 702. Lindsay in northern New South Wales. Hi, Lindsay.
2: Hey, how you doing?
0: I'm very well. First time caller. Lindsay, Dutch cream, Desiree and pink eye. They would all be varieties of what? Not apple.
2: They're potatoes.
0: Potatoes. Yes, they are.
2: Thank Christ I got that one. I rang up for the song. I can't believe it took so long for anyone to find the family stone.
0: Here's a multiple choice question.
3: Multiple choice.
0: When was the last time that King Charles III visited Australia? It's a multiple choice. So here we go.
2: Oh, gosh, yeah, hang on. Yeah, all right.
0: Was it 2012, 2022 or 2024?
2: I'm going to say 24.
0: 2024? You are correct. Here's a news question. What awards were held over the weekend to recognise excellence in Broadway productions?
2: Sorry to cut you off so quickly. It was the Tonys.
0: The Tonys, yes it was. You're just hurrying me up. That's fair enough. Here's the theme song to a television show. What is it?

0: Whoa. All right, so...
1: 6 seasons of that show. Hugely popular.
0: Yeah, I'm not big on TV.
1: Pardon?
0: And the audio wasn't great down the line. 6 seasons of it. I'm going to throw a dart into the darkness, and I'm going to say Succession.
1: Was it Succession? Sorry, Lindsay, not Succession.
0: Oh, well.
1: Ever been so overcome by a moment that you forgot something?
0: Well, as I said to the producer, right now being on the radio is the closest thing I can think of in recent memory.
1: But what have you forgotten by being here?
0: That I've got a whole bag of Tim Simpson spring rolls sitting in the car next to me that are quickly going cold.
1: Well, I better let you go and eat them. Sorry for holding you up, Lindsay.
0: No, it was a pleasure to speak to you. And, yeah, I'm glad I got a couple.
1: Yeah, you did well. You did very well for a first timer. Thank you. Please call again. 1-300-222-702. Frankie and James in Sydney. Hello.
2: Hi there.
1: Hi. First time caller. That's nice. First time.
3: Yeah.
1: Yeah. So do you know this television show theme? It's not Succession.

0: Very big on Netflix. 6 seasons.
1: It sounds very intense.
0: Intense, yeah. It's an historical drama.
2: Oh. Do
1: you know, Dad?
2: Historical drama on Netflix.
0: Mm.
2: It's hard to hear on the radio, on the line. No, I think we're stumped.
0: Would you like to hear it again?
2: Maybe one more time, if that's all right.
0: Okay.

0: Netflix historical drama, 6 seasons of it. Very big from about 2016 on.
1: Yeah, right. No, the only thing that it sort of vaguely reminds me of is House of Cards, but that's not historical, so I think we might have to bow out.
0: Not House of Cards. Sorry, James. Sorry, Frankie. Before I say goodnight, when have you been so overcome by a moment that a bit like the 19-year-old Russian Mira Andreeva, who won the French Open over the weekend, forgot to actually walk up to the podium to raise her trophy in victory? What have you forgotten to do in the moment?
2: Well, it's really a moment in my book. I like to read at night to help me sleep. And I read quite late one night. It was the night before a concert at, I had to be there at 8:15, and I read until like 9:30. So I completely forgot the concert.
0: You forgot the time, did you?
2: Yes.
0: Ah, so you were so engrossed by the book that you read way too late.
2: Uh-huh.
0: That's a good thing to do, isn't it, James? Would you encourage Frankie to do more of that?
1: I don't need to encourage her to do more reading. But yeah, she does get a little bit non-communicative.
0: I think that's a very good habit to have, Frankie. Keep going. Keep going. Thank you, guys. Thanks for being here and having a go. 1-300-222-702. Otis says, I was so excited to go fishing with my dad one day that I forgot to put the plugs in the boat haul. We got about 100 metres from the ramp and we were taking on water very quickly. Irene in Penrith. Hi, Irene. Hello, Irene.
3: Hi.
0: Hello. Irene, any ideas what the television show is here? It's a Netflix series, 6 seasons of it, an historical drama, and this is the theme.

0: Any ideas, Irene?
1: Is it The Crown?
2: It is The Crown. It is The Crown. Well done. Here's a song. I'm looking for the name of this song and the artist.
1: Oh, it sounds really familiar. I don't think I know it, though. I don't know the name.
2: You don't know the name? Do you know the artist? Do you need to hear it again?
1: Nah.
2: Don't know?
1: No, I don't know it.
2: Don't know. That's all right. Irene, you did well getting us past the Crown question. In terms of forgetting something in the moment, so overcome by a moment, have you forgotten anything?
1: I was, like, so hyped up about my school photo that I actually, like, forgot to smile.
2: That's very good. Were you happy with the photo?
1: No, I just had, like, a blank face.
2: Right. Did you buy the photograph anyway?
1: Yeah.
2: You did? Do you buy all of your school photographs?
1: Yeah, my parents buy it.
2: Oh, see, I feel a bit guilty. I've never really done that. I've bought a few of the good ones, but if the photo's no good, I'm like, nah, I'm not paying $60 for that.
1: I told my parents to do that. They just buy it anyways.
2: Thank you, Irene. Anybody know this song? Betty in Dapto. Hello, Betty.
3: Hello, Renee.
2: Do you know that song?
4: Yeah, of course you do.
3: I think it's, what was I, Dancing Queen by ABBA.
2: Oh, Betty, there you go.

0: Well done. Who did Cher marry after she divorced Sonny Bono?
1: Oh, gosh.
0: The marriage only lasted 9 days. Who might that be?
1: Goodness me. What a waste of time.
0: Maybe.
1: No, I think you've got me there. How are things anyway? Everything good on the home front?
0: Yes, it's not too bad. Every day, in every way, things only get better, don't they, Betty?
1: You didn't get up there for the last weekend, did you?
0: Well, I had to work on the Monday, so I thought maybe I'll go up in a couple of weekends' time.
1: Yeah.
0: Can't go up. I can't go up too much. It's too expensive to keep flying up to Queensland and back.
1: Well, you've got a family at home too, so.
0: I do.
1: You know, you were away for 6 weeks, I think, weren't you?
0: I was.
1: A long time.
0: My mum's okay. She's still in the rehab hospital. She's being very well looked after.
1: Oh, that's good.
0: Betty, have you ever been so overcome by the moment that you forgot something?
1: Well, I went to work once. I was rushing around getting ready and running a bit late, and I forgot to change my shoes, and I went to work in my slippers.
0: In the hospital as a nurse?
1: Yeah. Nobody worried much.
0: Well, maybe your slippers had a better kind of material than mine. Mine would be no good at all in a hospital.
1: Wouldn't they? I don't know.
0: Oh, that's very funny.
1: Where we were, it was pretty laid back, you know. It was a pretty confined little area, and nobody worried much.
0: That's a lovely story. Thank you, Betty. 1-300-222-702. Who did Cher marry after she divorced Sonny Bono? It was another singer-songwriter, but this marriage only lasted for 9 days. Who might that be? 1-300-222-702. Paul in Sydney. Hi, Paul.
2: Hello. G'day. How are you?
0: I'm great. Who did Cher marry after Sonny?
2: Yeah, I think we're good on Greg Allman.
0: Yeah, Greg Allman.
2: Allman. The Allman brothers. Yeah.
0: Allman.
2: I have difficulty pronouncing the word Allman, so, you know, this was a tricky one.
0: Well done. You got it right. On this day back in 1979, a disastrous fire happened at Luna Park. What was the ride?
3: It was the ghost train.
0: The ghost train. Yes, it was. Kim Kardashian is currently dating a Formula One driver. Who might that be?
2: Oh, Lewis Hamilton?
0: The gong's gone off and Lewis Hamilton is correct. You are correct. Well done. Yes, Kim Kardashian is currently dating Lewis Hamilton, driver for Ferrari. Is that a good match?
2: Look, I wouldn't know, to be honest.
0: Best not to comment.
2: Yes, no comment there.
0: So in terms of being overcome by a moment, have you ever had that experience where you're so kind of like overwhelmed or overcome or so excited that you sort of forget something rather important?
2: Look, I'm going to say I'm sorry. I just can't remember.
0: Fair enough. Paul, well done. The quiz is yours tonight, which means you win a fridge magnet. We'll send that out to you in the mail along with a book from the ABC Book Library. And you can choose a song to take us up to the 8 o'clock news. Would you like to hear Shallow by Lady Gaga, Steve Winwood, High Love, Sly and the Family Stone's Everyday People, or Dancing Queen by ABBA?
2: Look, I think we should do the one that everyone couldn't get, which is the Everyday People one.
0: Right. That's a fair point. To help out those that don't know Everyday People. Is that the point? Yeah.
2: I love it.
0: Educational.
2: Let's do it.
0: Thank you, Paul. Well done. Stand the line, we'll get your details. And here's a bit of Sly and the Family Stone. 1968, this song.

Amanda, thank you for your text. She says, I was so excited after I had my first baby back in 1987 that I barged in on a medical professional within the hospital complex who was in a completely separate consultation just so I could tell her that I'd had a baby boy. I forgot my manners, says Amanda in Newcastle. Well, that is

0: Perfectly understandable, I reckon, Amanda. Congratulations to you for your firstborn baby back in 1987.
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0: We are coming up to 5 minutes of news. I think we've got time to squeeze in a bit of Dancing Queen by ABBA. Not chosen by anybody, but let's do it anyway. It's a short song. It'll take us to the news. I'm Renee Crosh. This is Evenings. Thanks for being here.

0: 5 minutes of news at 8 o'clock, and then do you reckon that you can tell when someone is lying to you, even if you don't know them? Do you reckon you can detect a lie? People often say, well, just check out their body language. Check out their eye movements. Can they actually make eye contact with you? That's a giveaway. Or is it? Apparently not.
1: Are there any winners in the cost of living crisis? What's causing the algal bloom?
2: Questions. They've never been more important. So the one thing we'll never question is our duty to keep asking. ABC News, keep asking.
3: ABC News, good evening. I'm Noni Edwards. A UN inquiry has found Israeli authorities are directly involved in settler attacks that have killed, injured and displaced Palestinians in the occupied West Bank. Jono Wakeley has more.
4: The UN report says Israeli authorities have enabled settler attacks through financial and military support in a climate of impunity fostered by judicial and law enforcement bodies. It says attacks on Palestinian villages and agricultural land have surged since 2023, rising by 130%, including incidents involving groups of masked assailants. It also argues Israeli security forces have routinely accompanied settlers and acted as a shield for the violence. Hundreds of thousands of Israeli settlers live among millions of Palestinians on land Israel captured in a 1967 war. These settlements have been found to be illegal by the International Court of Justice.
3: Disability advocates are warning proposed changes to the NDIS could leave children and young people with fewer supports. A Senate inquiry is examining legislation that would tighten eligibility requirements and reshape how participant needs are assessed as the federal government seeks to slow the scheme's growth. Children and Young People with Disability Australia CEO Skye Kokoski-Moore says there are fears essential supports could be shifted away from the NDIS and onto families.
5: Families and young people are worried about the cuts to social and community participation, and they're also worried about the way that parental responsibility is going to be interpreted by the NDIA as a way of insisting that informal supports pick up the slack rather than properly funded NDIS supports that a child really needs.
3: Apple is revamping its child safety controls in changes the Prime Minister says were partly inspired by Australia's under-16 social media ban. The new tools will allow parents to manage the apps, websites and contacts their children can access, while messaging apps will blur graphic images by default and alert parents. Experts say the changes are a step in the right direction, but warn they place significant responsibility on parents to actively manage and

0: monitor their children's digital activity. They say the new safeguards could create a false sense of security if families do not properly set up and maintain the controls. Police in New South Wales say they believe two people charged over an alleged shooting at a venue in Sydney's West on the weekend were being paid for the incident. It's understood the funeral of gangster Lorenzo Lumalu was originally scheduled to take place at the venue before plans were changed. A 17-year-old boy and a 23-year-old man were arrested and face multiple charges, including participating in a criminal group. Detective Superintendent Jason Box from New South Wales Police says the alleged act was particularly brazen.
1: Well, that footage which we've seen shows, if anything, a total disregard for public safety. They were laughing throughout. Close to 30 rounds were shot into this premises. They had no indication if it was occupied or not. The

0: in their work. Mazenod College says the students involved have been spoken to and their marks reduced. Principal Dr. Paul Shannon says all appropriate processes were followed in submitting results to exam authorities. He says AI tools have no place in assessments and examinations which are designed to test independent thinking. Bureau of Statistics data has revealed Australians are less satisfied with their lives now than they were during the coronavirus pandemic. Australians on average rated their satisfaction at 7.2 out of 10 in 2020, down from 7.6 in 2014. The latest survey looked at data from the last 5 years and found the average satisfaction has fallen again to 7.1. Terry Rawnsley is an economist at KPMG Australia. He's told ABC Radio Perth if the survey included data from this year, the result may be even worse.
1: Since the survey was collected last year, we've had a few interest rate rises come through the system. You know, we've had a bit of a petrol price shock. We've got sort of a cost of living shock coming on the back of that.
0: To sport now, and West Australian football great Bill Walker has been elevated to legend status to open proceedings at this year's Australian Football Hall of Fame induction in Melbourne. A record four-time league best and fairest winner in the WAFL, Walker has been recognised for his distinguished playing career at Swan Districts throughout the 1960s and 70s. The 85-year-old's accolade was announced earlier this year ahead of WA playing Victoria in the AFL's return of Origin football. You're up to date now with the latest from ABC News.
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4: Hello and welcome back. It's Tuesday the 9th of June. Hope you're doing well. A bit of a look at food trends coming up. If you think back, in the 1970s, fondue was a really big thing, wasn't it? Whether it was cheese fondue or chocolate fondue, everybody seemed to have fondue parties. Do they happen much anymore? What about acai bowls? Massive food trend of the last couple of years. Doesn't seem to be as big a trend now, but I can remember people lining the streets for a particular acai bowl place. Cucumber and soy salad. That's a bit of a food trend of late. What are some of the food trends of yesteryear that you think are worthy of revival? We'll talk about that in the next half an hour or so. And a very, very special birthday celebration for one 10-year-old boy from Cootamundra. You're going to hear that story coming up. And after 9 o'clock, the artists who have kind of stepped out of their lane. This year, the Tony Awards were hosted not by a big Broadway star like a Hugh Jackman or an Angela Lansbury, but by a pop star, Pink.

crazy brave to stand up on stage hosting awards for Broadway actors, serious actors, but she did a great job. So who are the other artists who have been kind of crazy brave and stepped out of their lane, so to speak?

0: We'll be here after 9 o'clock to talk more about that. But right now, do you reckon you can tell when someone's lying to you? If you don't know them at all, do you think that makes it harder to detect? People often say, look to their eyes. Do they make eye contact with you? Look at their body language. It's very revealing in a liar. But experts say that that's not so. Sarah Williams has researched manipulation and deception, and she joins us now on Evenings. Hello, Sarah.
1: Hi, how are you going?
0: There are lots of ways that people have tried to

0: detect lying. The lie detector test was a famous invention, but not that reliable, is it?
1: No, unfortunately, there hasn't been a lie detector test that's been really accurate enough to be able to rely on yet.
0: Yet. So maybe one is coming into the future?
1: Oh, sure, I reckon. if we keep working on it.
0: There was a famous jury in England back in 1994 that used a Ouija board. They consulted a Ouija board to try to work out whether people were lying in court or not. That didn't work so well. But many people have said over the ages that if somebody doesn't look you in the eye, then it's a fairly good indicator that they might be lying. Why is that not true?
1: Yeah, so that is one of the myths, and that's really not a very reliable indicator. It's actually, research suggests it's often the opposite. So when someone is telling a lie, they may be more likely to actually make direct eye contact with the person that they're speaking with. And one reason for that is that when someone's being deceptive, they're often very conscious about the person they're talking to, whether or not that person is buying it, essentially. So they will be observing that person's behaviour. Whereas you can think about when you're accounting just a memory of yours, you might even be looking away when you're talking about it. So another reason as well is that often we all hear this. So there's that idea that, if you're looking away, you're lying. So a liar who wants to appear truthful might actually make direct eye contact and maybe even go a bit overboard with it, trying to appear truthful. So, yeah, it's really not a very reliable indicator.
0: What about other sort of body language indicators like nose scratching? That was always one told to me, that if people are scratching their nose or playing with their face, like covering their mouth, that's an indication that they might be being deceptive.
1: Yeah, so that one actually is pretty off the mark as well. Research suggests that if someone's fidgeting a lot, or actually the opposite. So if someone's not making as many body movements, that can be an indicator that they're being deceptive. So the reason for that is when someone's being deceptive, their brain has to do a lot more work than when you're just recounting a memory. So if you think about it, you've got to make up the lie, you've got to track whether or not the person's believing it, you've got to keep track of your lies and, you know, appear to be truthful with your behaviour and your language. So it's your brain's actually under a lot of cognitive load when you're lying. And some research does suggest that when the brain is allocating all these resources to thinking when you're trying to tell a lie, there's less resources left over for spontaneous arm gestures and things like that. But again, it's not really a reliable indicator, but certainly not the other way around. Certainly not if someone's fidgeting more, they're lying. Yeah, that's not one to go with.
0: Okay, so eye contact is out. That's not reliable. Mm-hmm. Lie detectors are out. Body language is out. How can you tell then if someone's telling a lie? What is the best indicator?
1: So there are, I suppose what matters most when you're looking for whether or not someone's being deceptive is clusters of clues. So there's no one individual cue that you can look for that says, yes, this person's definitely lying. But there are a couple of things that can indicate towards deception. And when you start seeing those things in clusters, that's when it can start raising a few red flags. And another thing is like looking for a change in a person's baseline behaviour. So you said when you know someone, are you more likely to be able to tell that you're lying?

0: And I would argue yes, probably, because you know what their baseline behaviour is and a deviation from their baseline. So when someone starts behaving differently, using different language than they normally would around a certain topic specifically, that can definitely be an indicator. And essentially, behaviour, things like eye contact and fidgeting, isn't so reliable. But something like language, when you look at someone's language and the language that they use when they're lying, some of those cues, when put together in a cluster, can be quite revealing.
1: Right. So it's actually the words they say. It's the construction or the style of their language.
0: Yeah, exactly. The construction and what words they use or don't use, and the way that they answer questions can be quite telling. I suppose it's sort of a useful mental model to think about. This is not does the person look like a liar, but more does the story behave like a truthful memory. So when they're telling this story, whether or not it's true, is it sounding and behaving like a truthful memory? Is the language that they're using something that a person would use when they're recounting a truthful memory, or something that's made up?
1: Can you give me an example of that?
0: Yeah, sure. So one good example is probably distancing language. Have you heard about distancing language?
1: No.
0: So people, when they're guilty, sometimes they'll want to, like, unconsciously create distance between themselves and the lie or the behaviour that they're lying about. So a good example of this might be, say someone's being interrogated for a murder and they respond with something like, or they're asked about incidents surrounding the crime and they respond with something like, I argued with John and I hit him. If you compare that to someone who's saying the same thing, but they say, there was an argument and John got hit. Now, there's only two people in the room. There's John and the suspect. If the suspect says, I argued with John and I hit him, those personal pronouns in that language, like, is really placing that person in the act and in the moment. But if the suspect says, there was an argument, that's really distancing them from what happened. And then John got hit. Now, that means I hit John, but they're really distancing themselves from the actual action. And actually, one that's really jarring that you hear sometimes in murder interrogations is sometimes a person will be talking about or a suspect who may be accused of murdering their wife may actually refer to their wife as that woman.
1: Oh.
0: So, yeah, so that's, they'll say something like, as opposed to my wife and I argued, they might say that woman started yelling. And it's, they're distancing their, even their personal relationship with the crime and the victim in that case.
1: And is it because, Sarah Williams, that they've rehearsed an answer or rehearsed this lie or this deceptive response so often that they're not sort of part of the story? They're not just speaking spontaneously?
0: Not so much in this case. In this case, it's more an unconscious or a subconscious mechanism to really protect themselves from the actual act. So they might be so afraid that they're going to jail for the rest of their life, or so afraid that the interrogators are going to see them as a monster or not want to perceive themselves as a monster or a murderer or something like that. So they're actually unconsciously doing it. So, yeah, when they're if they were to rehearse a story,

0: You would, I mean, often people do that, but you would see, you wouldn't expect more of this necessarily. It's more about, an unconscious mechanism.
1: Interesting. Is there anything else that liars tend to use in terms of phrasing or in terms of sort of the style of language? If language is the key thing here, if as you say, lying is primarily a linguistic act and that's the thing you have to sort of hone in on, what else can we be sort of more tuned into?
0: So I'd say it's primarily linguistic and cognitive. So there certainly are some behavioural indicators as well that can be tells. But another linguistic one would be, so the amount of detail someone uses when they're talking about a lie. So you can often see something that's called a detail cliff, which is an abrupt drop in detail all of a sudden when they're recounting a story. So an example of this might be someone's been asked to recount the events of their day, and they'll say, I woke up, made breakfast, toast and eggs, and they'll go into detail about that, fed the dog, I went to work and I checked my emails, and then all of a sudden they'll say, then I was just doing normal work stuff. And so you can see the increase in vagueness in that moment, the real loss of detail about what they were doing. And in something like an interrogation, you would hone in on that moment, because all of a sudden that all that detail is lost. So that's sort of an indicator, something happened in that moment. Let's ask more questions about that.
1: Wow. I guess if you were interrogating, you could ask the same question to get the detail in a different way, and that would probably trip up the liar, wouldn't it?
0: Yeah, there's lots of ways of asking questions or different things that you can actually do to trip up someone who's being deceptive in an interrogation. Mm. Yeah, for sure.
1: Yeah, so you sort of say, did you have your eggs before you checked your emails, or did you check your emails after breakfast? You know, that kind of a thing. And they might get confused with the detail there. Very, very interesting. Hannah says, yeah, I totally agree in terms of the eye contact. I find it harder to look at someone in the eye when I'm being really, really honest or when I'm being vulnerable, because I'm sort of scared of what they'll think of me. It's much easier to sort of, you know, look away. So, yes, if you're being very honest and being very open, maybe making eye contact or eyeballing someone is not what we do in honest, truthful truth-telling.
0: Yeah, for sure.
1: Interesting stuff, Sarah. We might leave it there, but thank you. Thank you so much for your insights. I find that fascinating.
0: Yeah, no worries at all. Thanks for having me on.
1: Yeah, how to tell a liar from a truth teller. Do you agree with some of those things? Sarah Williams has researched this stuff and she's been my guest tonight.

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3: Some years ago, I have this memory of sitting with some primary school-aged parents and they were talking about what they wanted for their kids in the upcoming year. And one of the parents said, I really want my child to get into the opportunity class, the OC class, and they were lining up tutoring for that to happen. Another one was very, very keen on having her child be selected for the SAP soccer program, and there were trials coming up for that in the weeks ahead. And then I remember there was a very quiet mother and she said that she just hoped that her daughter would be invited to one birthday party in the year, that she'd had a very difficult time making any friends and her dream would be for her daughter to be invited to just one person's birthday party. And when I heard that, in fact, I feel tearful about it now, thinking, how can that be? How can a child in primary school not be invited to one birthday party in the year? So it was with great delight that I read this story today about Nate's special birthday party. Nate Tatum is 10 and he lives in Cootamundra. He recently moved to the town with his mum and his two sisters and their grandmother. And all Nate wanted to do was to have a special 10th birthday party. But he said to his mum in the back seat one day as they were driving home from school about what they could have, he said to his mum, Sarah, that he didn't think anybody would come. Well, the good news is that people did come and they came in droves. And Sarah, Nate's mum, is here with us tonight to tell the story. Hi, Sarah.
4: Hello.
3: What a wonderful event you've had. Was it just over this weekend?
4: Yeah. It was over Saturday and Sunday. And then he has a special plane ride on the 20th of June.
3: So how did this very special birthday

0: celebration come about? What did you do? How did you make it happen?
1: I asked for help. I just asked the community for some help because I'd seen something like last year, something where it happened in the States, and sort of like during COVID time when you couldn't have anybody, so people would just drive past and toot the horn and say happy birthday. I'm like he loves cars, trucks, motorbikes, anything with a motor and wheels. So I'm like, could you just drive past the house? Just drive past, wish him a happy birthday. You know, he would, because he would love that. And it was so much more than that. And the community helped make it so much more than that.
0: Nate has some difficulties, doesn't he? He finds it difficult to make friends at school. Tell us a little bit about Nate.
1: So Nate is ADHD, autistic, intellectual disability, and also has a speech and language delay, which makes communication quite hard in settings. He doesn't understand social cues from other children, coupled with the other things all going together. So outside of school, he doesn't really have a social group. That type of situation.
0: Mm. And you're fairly new to the town of Cootamundra?
1: We are. We moved here in February.
0: Okay. So you've got this little boy who's turning 10 and you want to do something special for him. So you turn to Facebook to ask the community to help out.
1: It's the only thing I could think of. I'm like, well, you have to drive past the house to get into town.
0: Mm.
1: And I'm like, if it just spreads, it's not going to take anybody's time as they drive past to just honk the horn, give him a wave, because it didn't make his day.
0: But you got more than that.
1: Oh, most definitely.
0: So tell us how the community responded to your Facebook post.
1: So it started with a phone call from Gil Kelly, the deputy captain of the RFS in town. Right. And he called me, he's like, I think we can help. He's like, leave it with me and let me see what I can do. And then within like half an hour, he called me back and he's like, on Saturday, we've got fire trucks, we've got the ambulance, we've got the police car. And I'm like, oh my God. I'm like, he's like, we're going to be there and he can play with hoses and we'll set up some cones and he can knock them off with the hoses, and because he's a very tactile child, so being able to climb on and touch things was great for him.
0: I bet. It would be great for any of us. It wasn't just the firemen that came in their fire truck and the police.
1: There was a local truck driver, Mark Heritage. His daughter reached out to me and then is like, nope, we've now contacted Gil. And then he rolled in his Kenworth truck.
0: So amazing. So good. Did they stay for long or did they just drive and
1: honk? They were here for a couple of hours.
0: Right. And so now you say that there's a plane trip organised for Nate.
1: Yes, a commercial pilot in town messaged me and he's like, you know, I'm a pilot. I'd love to take him for a fly around Cootamundra. And
0: wow.
1: I'm like, and he goes, if he would like that. I'm like, well, he's been on a plane once during the day and I swear if he could have put himself out the window, he would have been. So being a little plane, I think he's going to love it.
0: So that's happening this weekend.
1: That is happening on the 20th.
0: So people have really responded in droves, haven't they, to your little ask for help?
1: It was. And it wasn't just, you know, people saying, you know, happy birthday. People offered to drop by and give him presents. And, like, I wasn't expecting gifts. This wasn't about getting extra gifts for him, because obviously as his mom, that was provided for. But it was just the a gentleman in his speedway sprint car gave him one of his racing shirts that he had. And on Sunday night, when everything had started to all wind down because there was motorbikes and vintage cars and another sausage sizzle and all that type of stuff, he looked at me in his pajamas. He's like, "Mum, where's my race shirt? I want to try it on." I'm like, "All right, buddy, Mum."
0: Wow. What a beautiful story. How has all this made you feel, Sarah?
1: It's made me feel less nervous for him a little bit, because I'm a child with special needs. It's hard. Sometimes when you take them out in public, because of the way they can be, sometimes you are wary of how they are going to be or how they're going to be perceived. And then there is moments like this where, you know what, it's okay to ask for help in situations, because you don't know what response you're going to get. So never be afraid to ask.
0: I think you made the right decision moving to Cootamundra.
1: The country is definitely better than a city, no offence.
0: Yeah, well, it shows how a community can really pull together when they see a good cause. So you've got the fire trucks there, the police there. You've got a truck driver turns up with his big truck to show Nate. You've got motorbikers that came in from a neighbouring town. The vintage car club turned up. How did you fit all the people in, Sarah?
1: I tried to stagger it in time slots, because obviously if there was everything, as Gil said, if there's everything all at once, he might shut down and it might be too overwhelming for him. Mm. And I'm like, you are totally right. So we did emergency services on Saturday afternoon. And then on Sunday morning, we had Matt and his sprint car and the motorbike riders, of the first group of motorbike riders. And then we had a break for lunch, and then the afternoon, just after three, we had the next lot of motorbike riders coupled with the vintage cars.
0: Okay. And now he's got the plane trip coming up. Is that it? Yeah. Is the birthday celebration now over?
1: Possibly. There could also be a tractor ride on a farm.
0: Right. How are you going to top that? Imagine what you're going to have to do for his 18th.
1: Yeah, but when he's 18, he can legally drink, so then I don't really have to worry. As long as he doesn't get, too hammered, that's fine.
0: Right.
1: And end up in the back of a paddy wagon in handcuffs, and not just here, I'm going to have a look-see and then close the door.
0: Sarah, with a mum like you, I think that's far from what's going to happen. Well done, good on you. I think you have to get the award for best mum this year.
1: I just like a sleep in. That'd be good.
0: Yeah, a sleep in would be good. I did hear that that Nate, in addition to all of this excitement, might also be having a play date next week. Is that right?
1: He is. He is actually having a play date on Saturday. One of the moms reached out and she said that her son is in a similar situation. And she said, "We would love to meet you at the park for a play date." So he is quite excited. And I said, "You are going to have it," because he doesn't, because obviously also play dates don't happen for him. And so he is very excited to be having his play date on Saturday at the big park that he wants to go to.
0: Well, that is something for us all to celebrate, that Nate has had a very special 10th birthday. And Sarah, thank you so much for sharing your story with us.
1: Thank you very much. I really appreciate it.
0: Yeah, good on you. And good on the community of Cootamundra and even further afield. They really turned up for you, huh?
1: Oh, it's been phenomenal, absolutely phenomenal. You couldn't have asked for anything more.
0: Thank you, Sarah.
1: It was definitely more than what I asked for, so.
0: Enjoy the plane ride. Are you going up with him?
1: Maybe.
0: Yeah? You're not afraid of plane flying, or not afraid of heights or anything? Are you?
1: I will go in a plane. It's just my brain's got to realise that yes, my feet are on the ground, but technically the ground is not there.
0: Right. Okay. Enjoy an aerial tour of Cootamundra for Nate's birthday. Hey, thanks, Sarah.
1: Thank you. Bye.

0: That's Michael Bublé, the song Everything, 18 minutes away from the 9 o'clock news. Let's talk food trends and what's the next big thing.
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0: Ismat Awan is a culinary creative and she joins us now on Evenings. Hello, Ismat.
5: Hi, Renee. Hi, how are you, Renee?
0: I'm so interested, Ismat, in yes. food trends. I remember back in the 1970s and even in the 80s, I guess, fondue was such a big thing. Cheese fondue, yes. chocolate fondue. Everybody was having fondue parties. Are they a yes. thing today?
5: Absolutely. I feel like anything that gets people around the table and has that sense of connection over food is still very much so in the line of food trends, because we're seeing on the internet, you know, so many things that are aspirational, novelty,

0: And truthfully, I think because people have that fear of the FOMO aspect, it just gets people to want to try these things. So when we talk about the fondue, I would say that with cheese, especially as the colder months come in, I've definitely been seeing it pop up online. And so it's just that cyclical nature of what was back then is very much so still happening now.
1: Do you remember a few years ago, restaurants started to serve up as a main meal the roasted cauliflower?
0: Yes. So that was quite interesting. I feel like it all spun off from this cafe in Paris that used to do it. And then it got the, once the internet gets a chokehold on something, it really catches by fire. And then I think just for Aussie consumers and the people at home, it's something that's convenient, simple, nourishing, and feeds a family and ensures leftovers. So I feel like those things that we see online or in restaurants, we really just adapt them for the home.
1: Mm. Because it kind of took, I think, a lot of us by surprise.
0: it's quite random, yeah.
1: The cauliflower wasn't seen as a prize vegetable when I was growing up.
0: Mm-mm.
1: It was often boiled, overcooked, pretty tasteless. And then suddenly, in these fine, fancy restaurants, you've got the roasted cauliflower as a main meal, virtually on its own.
0: That's exactly right. I think it just showcases how we can take the simplest of things and with a little bit of time and a little bit of love, anything can be turned into something extraordinary. So with the cauliflower specifically, I think the way that was a bit interesting for people at home was that it was quite charred and heavily baked in the oven, which you'd think it's a burnt disaster, when in actuality it's rather delicious when it has that extra char on it. So I think it's about that education piece to make sure that when you're cooking something at home, it doesn't necessarily need to be the way you've seen it or the way you ate it growing up. Experimenting with those flavors and making it something you wouldn't have thought of before can be quite an enjoyable experience.
1: Mm. Can you think of a trend, a food trend of the past?
0: Yes.
1: That may have kind of died out or maybe it's coming back. I'd love to hear from you tonight. 1300.
0: Yeah, absolutely.
1: 222702 is the number, or you can let us know on the text line 0467 922 702. Ismat Awan is here. She's a food experimenter, a culinary creative, a recipe tester. She'll probably know all the trends that come to your mind, but let us know what does pop into your memory. Tony says, I remember not so long ago focaccias were common fare on just about every cafe menu. Yeah, I don't see the focaccia as much around.
0: I feel like it's died down a little bit, but in saying that, I think that the rise of the sandwich shop in Sydney has really taken us by storm, and quite a few of them are using focaccias as their base. But I would say that, like, for me, the trendy focaccias were the ones that were just topped with so many things. Like, what were some of your favorites you saw when that was taken by storm?
1: I mean, there was like sun-dried tomato and cheese melted on the focaccia, or lots of herbed focaccias.
0: Yes, exactly. I saw some that would take vegetables and make art, so like floral veggie art on the focaccia, which I thought was quite ingenious. And I did do it at home and it did make a lovely centerpiece for Sunday lunch.
1: There was a great cafe actually in Sydney called How the Focaccia.
0: Oh, that's a fantastic name. How the Focaccia.
1: Do you remember, Ismat, the spiralizer? The spiralizer.
0: Yes. The good old spiralizer.
1: The gadget that allowed you to spiralize pretty much everything from cucumber to zucchini to pumpkin. Mm-hmm. Is it still a thing?
0: Absolutely. I think it is the answer to every vegan or plant-based or vegetarian person's pantry. It's a tool that is incredible and can take a humble zucchini and turn it into a wonderful spaghetti bolognese if you needed. And I think that just from a textural perspective, I love having these gadgets in the kitchen because you can take a carrot, you can take a zucchini, you can take a cucumber. And just by changing the texture, you've got a completely unique experience on the plate, which takes, you know, perhaps the Monday blues and elevates them a little bit, because then you're having something quite fun for dinner.
1: Mm. Tim says, on the text line 0467922702. The modern toasty, the Jaffel, has made a big comeback. It really has, hasn't it, Ismet?
0: It's honestly, I think all cuisines, there's a fantastic food truck called Pocket Rocket, and they travel all around Sydney and they do Indian-inspired Jaffels. And so I feel like that's just a testament to the vessel that is a Jaffel, because you can really impart any flavour in there and enjoy it thoroughly. Like, there's even a cafe in Canberra called Intra that does a kimchi three cheese Jaffel, which I often enjoy anytime I'm there. So let it be your art inspiration of anything you've got in the fridge, stick it between two breads and chuck it in the Jaffel maker. You'll never be disappointed, that's for sure.
1: No, you'll never be. But a Jaffel is quite different to a toasted sandwich.
0: It's the iconic shape, yes. So the Jaffel has that beautiful triangular indentation, whereas a toasted sandwich you can just chuck on a pan, and as long as the cheese is melted and it's bound and the bread is evenly toasted, that's your toasted sandwich.
1: Because the Jaffel's got that, it's got the lovely kind of outside, so the two bits of bread actually become stuck together.
0: Absolutely, and it's just got that iconic indentation where you've got these two beautifully symmetrical triangles and it just evenly golden browns both sides of the bread. Honestly, I think that is the superior sandwich if we are talking toasty versus Jaffel, though.
1: Food trends of the past, or maybe they've been so popular they've stuck around. What do you remember? 1300 222 702. What about the acai bowl, Ismet?
0: Yes.
1: Where are we at with that?
0: Oh, I think the acai bowl is very much so alive and well and here to stay. We've seen a massive influx of acai brands and businesses pop up over the years. And I truly think because it offers an alternative to the health conscious consumer, we are able to, like, they're just always available any time of night. I've been seeing them in all parts of Sydney. With lots of fruit toppings, a lot more awareness of ingredients, because there was a time where there was misinformation and there was a lot of sugar in the acai, whereas people are now accredited to having raw sugar-free acai, which is truly just the berry concentrate. And I think because it is that healthy alternative to ice cream when you want a sweet treat, it's a lovely alternative.
1: I mean, I remember I was holidaying some time ago in Noosa. Mm-hmm. And there was this line of mostly young women, I have to be honest. And the line went down the main street of Noosa, Hastings Street, all the way down and around the corner. And I thought there must have been a pop star in town.
0: And that pop star's name was Acai.
1: Yeah.
0: It's amazing.
1: To line up for that. And it's just a takeaway shop.
0: Was it a hot day? Noosa, though. So
1: it's always a hot day in Noosa. But it was just the thing of the moment. You know, everybody had to have the acai bowl almost mandatorily as you're walking down the beach. I don't think it's as popular in 2026 as it was back when I was there in 2024, but maybe it is. I don't know.
0: I mean, I do think frozen yogurt, like the rise of Yochi, has definitely taken over the acai bowl in 2026. But I still feel like, especially around that 3 p.m., if you're walking around the city, you will still see a line or two at most of the acai shops. And I think that's, as I said before, just because it is perceived as this health-forward fruit option alternative to ice cream. When let's be real, I think if people really did want the real option, they'd just go straight to gelato. But you know, each their own.
1: on the sweet things, Ian says, whatever happened to the cupcake? If you go to any food cemetery, you will find focaccia graves next to cupcakes.
0: I feel bad for what happened to cupcakes. I think they were overdone. And then people, you know, they were doing the weddings, they were doing them at all events, they were doing them at birthday parties. And then what happens is people just got tired of, I think, the one-dimensional flavor that some cupcakes can offer. And that's why they just got sort of put back in the bin. And now we're in this vintage cake or more rustic, undone, organic-looking cake phase. So I feel sad. Justice for cupcake.
1: So if some food trends don't live on. They die. Yeah. A natural death with the cupcake. Ian wonders what happened to bread and butter pudding. That used to be on every dessert menu. Now it's gone by the wayside along with sticky date.
0: Oh, I think that's so sad because I love a bread and butter pudding, and don't even start me on sticky date pudding because I think that's one of my all-time favorite desserts, and my sister makes the most incredible one. But look, I think it's a lot about consumers' perceptions of the ingredients themselves and whether they can make it at home.

0: Because bread and butter pudding is one of those no-brainers that use very simple pantry ingredients, people are often shying away from that because they're like, oh, I can make that at home, so why am I going to order that? But that's not to say that they aren't the cherished family recipes that your nan makes, because they're the most comforting ones. So I don't think they're gone forever. I think maybe it's just a break for now.
1: Lockie wants to know, is Matt, whatever happened to the classic prawn cocktail? Prawns, lettuce and cocktail in
0: and
1: the
0: Thousand
1: glass.
0: Island.
1: Thousand Island dressing.
0: This was another R1 family special. So I feel like I'm the wrong person to say that they're out, because they're very much in for me. Because I think there's something so 70s chic about a prawn cocktail, and starting off a dinner party or having a little deconstructed prawn cocktail salad for dinner, I'm all for it. What about you, Renee? Do you like the old prawn cocktail?
1: Well, look, if you make your own Thousand Island dressing, then yep. I would. I don't like all that stuff that comes in a bottle. I don't know what's in it.
0: Yeah.
1: But I'm very big on prawns and lettuce and anything in a glass. Why not? Yes. What's the next big thing, is Matt?
0: I think the next big thing will be strained yogurt. So in parts of the Middle East, it's called labneh. And all you do is just get your Greek yogurt, put it over a chuck's cloth on top of a strainer, keep it in the fridge overnight, and all of the water from the yogurt strains out, and you get this gloriously thick, almost ice cream-like substance. And I think that's going to be the next biggest thing, because we're also in an era where people are chasing protein and people are looking out, you know, it's quite health-conscious era we're in. And you can flavor this labneh or this strained yogurt with anything. So I've tried it with peanut butter. I've tried it with chocolate. I've also done a savory version with za'atar or sun-dried tomatoes. I've used it as a dip. I've used it as breakfast. It's so versatile. So I think that could be one of the next big things.
1: Why do you need to strain it? Why can't you have it with the moisture or the liquid? Yeah.
0: So straining it gives it a very delicious and voluptuous texture that having the additional liquid in it doesn't give you that. So when it's just like regular Greek yogurt, it has a different mouthfeel, whereas when it's been strained, it's got a thickened cream, almost earring on the side of mousse-like, which I think is so wonderful to have for any mealtime.
1: Gillian in Barrel says cake pops. Thank God that's over. What are cake pops?
0: So cake pops are where you take like cake discards, or let's say, you know, cupcakes that nobody was eating anymore, and you mix them through a bit of buttercream or frosting to mold them into balls that get popped onto a stick and then dipped into chocolate or any other melted icing of your preference. I think they were popularized way back when for kids' parties, because it was a great way to use up extra cake or to have single-sized portions so that there's no mess, no plate, no slicing required. But honestly, I think if you've gone to the significant effort of making a cake or even purchasing a cake, because that can sometimes be a significant effort, why would you mash it up into a ball and cover it? I was always perplexed by a cake pop, so I stand with that being on the outs.
1: Stephen in Stoker's Siding. Hi, Stephen.
2: Hello. I have to defend the prawn cocktail. If you get a beautiful prawn barbecued on the barbecue with whatever you want, and you peel it and you put it into a lettuce leaf like a sambal chow, and then you put a nice fat dressing, some might call it wonderful, seafood sauce. I call it fat dressing because it's got 33% cream in it. And then you roll it all up. You can sprinkle it with whatever you like, and you roll it up and you pop it in your mouth and you go, thank God I'm alive.
1: Give me 10 more of them.
2: Well, I grew up eating them as yabbies, so that was at least 20 more of those.
1: Good on you, Stephen. Ismat, you texted me yesterday and said one of the new trends could be Diet Coke and pickle juice. Do I have that right?
0: Yes.
1: No.
0: Okay, so this is a rather scary one. So a celebrity, I believe it was Dua Lipa, she's a singer, she popularized this, I want to say a couple weeks ago, where She said in an interview that she loved

0: loves the idea of mixing unconventional flavors to be a part of her everyday drink. And now, look, I have yet to try it myself, but it is one of those things that I'm just not too sure about it, just from a gut perspective, because I'm often these days thinking the gut is the second brain, or rather the first in some circles. And I just can't begin to think about what that's doing when it goes inside. But yes, it was pickle juice dash in a Diet Coke. So not too sure about that one, though.
1: Maybe the gut is the only brain for some people.
0: Well, it feels like that way for me, Renee, that's for sure.
1: I think even though Dua Lipa is, she's in the stardom category, I don't think I'm following that trend.
0: No, I don't think I can trust her culinary tastes. I can respect them from afar, but it's just not for me.
1: But I will stick with the cucumber salad infused with soy, chili and garlic. Oh.
0: Yes, oh no, I love that one. I love popping it in a jar and just calling it a shaker salad, and off it lives in my fridge for the week. It's just such a beautiful meal prep thing to do as well, don't you think?
1: I do. Anything with cucumber in it or watermelon, I find incredibly refreshing. On that note, Ismat, I'm off to have a snack. Thank you.
0: Enjoy. Thanks so much, Renee.
1: It's news time, 9
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3: ABC News, good evening. I'm Noni Edwards. Lebanese state media says Israeli warplanes have carried out a heavy airstrike against the city of Tyre. Images from Tyre show a strike hitting a tower block near the coast. It comes just hours after the Israeli military told residents to urgently leave their homes in Tyre and the surrounding neighbourhoods and move north of the Zahrani River. The Israeli Defence Forces is yet to confirm it has carried out strikes in the area. A UN report says Palestinian civilians in Gaza and the West Bank are suffering severe violence on all sides. The UN's Independent International Commission of Inquiry describes how in Gaza, civilians are trapped between what they call the mass atrocities of Israeli forces and the predatory, fear-based rule of Hamas. Israel and Hamas have not responded to the report. More than 40 people are now known to have died when a powerful earthquake struck the southern Philippines on Monday. Many areas on the island of Mindanao are now only accessible from the air, with bridges and roads severely damaged. Authorities warn that the number of dead could rise as rescue operations continue. Head of the delegation in the Philippines for the International Red Cross and Red Crescent, Sanjeev Kafli, says the situation is still evolving.
4: Yeah, more than 200 people are injured and the people are actually in the evacuation centers. So situation, it is very unclear. So at the moment, our team in the ground actually extending the assistance for the evacuation support, psychosocial support, the hot meal distribution, water and medicals.
3: Advocates and families of children with disabilities are raising concerns that proposed NDIS reforms could shift more responsibility onto parents. The federal government says the changes are needed to slow the scheme's growth and address structural problems. Children and Young People with Disability Australia CEO Skye Kokoski-Moore says the proposed changes are significant and need more time for review.
5: We need to slow it down. The community's only had about 2 weeks to really examine the detail. It's fantastic that the Senate has held an inquiry and that we've got the opportunity of 3 days of public hearings, but that's not nearly enough time for the disability community and those that support them to really be able to have their say and to provide advice.
3: Northern Territory Police have rearrested a man who allegedly escaped custody and bolted from the Darwin local court dock last Friday. The Mongols bikie member Brant Graham escaped G4S private security guards and was on the run for more than 4 days. NT police have also arrested 7 other people in connection to their hunt for Mr. Graham, at least one of whom is being investigated for assisting in his escape. Police were tailing Mr. Graham as he was in a car in Palmerston today, but he fled the scene on foot and was eventually arrested with the help of the dog squad. The WA government has defended its response to overcrowded jails after the prisons watchdog called for urgent action to address the cruel, inhuman and degrading treatment of inmates. WA's Inspector of

0: Custodial Services' Eamon Ryan has issued a show cause notice to the government over conditions at Hakea, Casuarina and Melaleuca prisons. He says the government has not adequately responded to a rapidly growing prison population, resulting in overcrowding and staff shortages. The State Corrective Services Minister, Paul Papalia, has told Parliament the government is building additional capacity.
1: There is $60 million...

0: grow infrastructure. We are recruiting 400 prison officers a year.
1: The leader of the WA Nationals, Shane Love, says the state is being left behind by upholding a ban on new uranium mines. Since 2017, no uranium mine leases have been approved in WA, though mining occurs in South Australia and the Northern Territory. No uranium is currently being extracted, and the state government says only one project is on track to extract uranium in the future under a grandfather clause. Mr. Love says the uranium spot price has quadrupled since 2017, presenting a carbon-free way to boost the state's economy. And in sport, AFL great John Worsfold joins the Australian Football Hall of Fame after a playing and coaching career that left an indelible mark on the West Coast club and the national competition. Worsfold captained the Eagles to their first two premierships in 1992 and 94, played 209 games and won All-Australian selection twice. Selectors say he's earned his place in the Hall of Fame given his stature and success at the club. You're up to date, ABC News.
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4: Welcome back. And thank you for choosing the ABC tonight. Jeff, thank you for your text. We were talking about food trends before the 9 o'clock news and we were talking about the great Australian invention, the Jaffle. Jeff says, did you know this year Australia won an award in Scotland for a new Jaffle recipe? It was a contest for porridge, and I can't really imagine, says Jeff, how a porridge Jaffle won the top prize, but it did. Yes, I remember that story. It's rather funny, isn't it? A porridge-filled Jaffle. I'm not sure if it sounds that appetising, but there you go. Steve says Jaffles can be round, square, or right-angled, or even triangular-shaped. So many fillings can go into various multiple of Jaffles. Yes, I think we've established that the Jaffle trend is alive and well. Coming up in half an hour or so, the wacky world of science will bring you some of the groundbreaking stories of the week. But first up, artists, musical artists that have kind of stepped out of their lane, so to speak.
3: Evenings with Renee Grosch
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4: Tonight, Bernard Zuhl joins us for another music special this Tuesday. Hello, Bernard.
5: Hello, Renee.
4: We're going to talk about artists who have kind of stepped out of their lane. That's an exciting and brave thing to do, isn't it?
5: It is. I hate them all.
4: For being so talented.
5: For being multi-talented, for being able to step into another lane and look like they're in cruise control then as well.
4: Mm.
5: I mean, so, some of us have trouble in one lane.
4: What's your lane, Bernard?
5: The slow lane. I'm being overtaken by bicycles.
4: So Pink is the inspiration for this topic. She has hosted the 2026 Tony Awards the other night. Usually the Tony Awards are hosted by a prominent Broadway star, right? Someone like a Hugh Jackman who's done it four or five times, or in recent years, well, not so recent, but Angela Lansbury, I think, holds the record. She's held the Tony Awards, I think, five or six times. So this year, 2026, it was hosted not by a Broadway star, but by a pop star.
5: Well, I think Angela Lansbury, as talented as she is, was, can be, I don't think she's ever been able to swing and do 60 somersaults in midair while hanging by a thin thread of rope or something. Mm. So I think Pink may not sing as well as Angela Lansbury, may not act as well as Angela Lansbury, but she does have that.
4: Here she is performing at the Tony Awards the other night with the song Lady Marmalade.

0: successful, do you think, Bernard?
1: As a singer or as an acrobat?
0: As a host of a big award ceremony like the Tonys.
1: It sounds like it, doesn't it? I mean, you'd expect it, there might be some scepticism from the theatre veterans in the audience, people who've done a lot more work on theatre stages than she ever has. But I think the thing about Pink is her exuberance, her enthusiasm for whatever she's involved with, and what seems a fairly genuine personality, that wins people over.
0: Here she is, and then
1: I've been able to swing up in the air.
0: Here she is performing in the original Lady Marmalade. Get you, yeah, yeah, da, da, da. With Christine Aguilera. Get you, get

0: agree. Well, that's you. And
1: okay, Bernard, who else has done it? There must be heaps that have kind of thought, I need a new challenge. Let me do something that I've never done before.
2: There are heaps because, of course, the challenge is exciting. And because people think if you can pull one thing off, maybe you can pull the other one off. Even if you're not that good, you'll pull an audience in. I mean, one of the things about Broadway is that over the past decade or two, they've really worked on pulling in a lot of big name television stars and film stars to perform on Broadway, thinking, and quite accurately, that people will turn up. But does it work the other way? That's a really interesting thing. You get someone like Lady Gaga, who big theatrical pop star, but not anyone who'd ever been noted for acting, and then she gets an opportunity in the third version of a film, which is all about actors turning into singers in a way, and well, she looks like she nailed it.

0: artists that have stepped out of their lane to do something crazy brave. Bernard Zool is with us. I guess you could say, Bernard, that as Lady Gaga stepped out of her lane, Bradley Cooper kind of did too in a singing role.
1: He did, yes. I mean, he could get away with it a bit more because it didn't require him to be quite as singerish as she has to be. But it is another call. I mean, we could go the other way with this from actors moving into singing, which is a challenge, a different kind of challenge, often because they're not people who've necessarily trained as singers, and that needs more technique than acting.
0: Controversial.
1: Well, I'm not saying you don't need a technique with acting, but you can possibly get away with it as a singer, playing a singer in a film if you'd never acted. You could just be yourself to a certain extent and try and do that performing bit. But you can do that once or twice, maybe. You're not going to get away with it forever. While if you're an actor who can't really sing, unless you're in Mamma Mia, playing one of the men, you do stand out rather badly.
0: Yeah, unless you've got a song like Johnny One Note, then you can just hold that one note. I think I remember Bradley Cooper saying he was really bowled over about how good Lady Gaga was acting, and maybe him being a generous acting partner helped.
1: Yes, I'm sure it does. You've got to have supportive people around you. You've got to have a director who's actually prepared to give you room to develop into a role that you've never done as in an actor, not just the character role. Mm. So having the director and your co-star being supportive and obviously very keen to have you there would make a big difference, but at least make you feel like you're not stepping onto a cold, unwelcoming stage.
0: I mean, the weird thing about acting is you actually, to be good, you have to do less. To be a great musical performer, you kind of have to have good technique and do more. But acting's the opposite. Just do less. Be yourself.
1: Well, certainly on film. Mm. On film, you're not required to be quite the actorly thing that you might have to do on stage when you're projecting across a room. And you know, on film, they often tell you to do less, not even as an actor, just as someone, you know, who might do occasional TV. I know I've been told, you know, be less. You don't need to be as loud, as expressive, as voluble.
0: Bernard Zool, who else has stepped out of their lane?
1: Oh, well, I think the giant in this category is Barbra Streisand, who, of course, was in the second version of A Star Is Born in the 70s. But, I mean, she was a Broadway star and a recording artist of great success before she became a film star, and then became the first woman to write, produce, direct and star in a major film. She won Golden Globe for director for that film, Yentl. She won the Academy Award for Funny Girl, I think it was. She won the Academy Award for, and she was Hello Dolly, as well as stepping out of musicals into comedy roles and then straight acting roles. There was very little that Barbra Streisand couldn't do, except maybe be show some humility. But then again, if you're as talented as Barbra Streisand, you don't need to be. You don't need to show that much humility.
0: Yeah. So she's a comedian. She's a straight actor. She's a Broadway actor. She's a musical actor, and she's a singer.
1: And she's a writer, and a writer, producer, and a director.
0: Here she is.

0: So she can do pretty much everything. Do you reckon if she wanted to, in her day, she could have done the aerial acrobatics of Pink?
1: I reckon she could. And if, and she would have given it a try at the very least.
0: She may have injured herself, but hey, let's not hold her back for that. Now, who else? Let's turn to, we've done all women so far, haven't we?
1: We have, but someone who preceded Dolly, it's funny calling her Dolly, because Dolly Parton also did a little bit of acting. But no, before Barbara Streisand, another singer who went from a young, incredible talent as a vocalist to, first of all, some musicals and then some serious roles was Frank Sinatra. I mean, he began his movie career in the late 30s doing a few smaller bits, and then the early 40s, a couple of musicals like Anchors Away and On the Town. On the Town in particular, great. Actually, Anchors Away is fun as well. But then he won an Academy Award and a Golden Globe for acting in the 50s when he's, it looked like for a while like his musical career might be on the wane, and he convinced people to give him some roles from Here to Eternity, and then he did The Man with the Golden Arm, and showed that he could act. He didn't need to be singing in the role for it to work, though of course when he did sing, it didn't hurt either. One of the interesting things about Frank Sinatra for me was that one musical role he really wanted was Skye Masterson in Guys and Dolls, which I watched again recently for the first time in a long time. And the role he wanted was, you know, was the lead, was the romantic lead. And he had the one of the songs that hits from the musical and the movie called Luck Be a Lady. But he didn't get that role. Marlon Brando, who couldn't really sing, got that role, and Sinatra had to settle for Nathan Detroit. A fun role nonetheless, but still one time where an actor who wasn't really a good singer got a role that a singer who was quite a good actor couldn't quite get.
2: Luck be a lady tonight. Luck be a lady tonight.

0: I'm Renee Crosh. This is Evenings right across 702 Sydney, 666 Canberra and regional New South Wales. Bernard Zool is here with a music special talking about the artists that come to his mind who have kind of stepped out of their lane to do something, you know, a bit different, a bit crazy brave. David Bowie would have to be on the bill, wouldn't it, Bernard?
1: He would. Crazy brave. He's a guy who studied mime. Had it in his head to be quite a theatrical performer anyway, but music was his main calling, his love, and he'd developed that fantastically. But there was something about him that compelled people, because he's just an odd-looking, fascinating character, and so he got was asked to be in the film The Man Who Fell to Earth. And he looked out of this earth. He looked like the alien.
0: Yeah.
1: And worked so well that people couldn't quite work out whether he was acting or he was just being David Bowie being weird. But he was going to write some music for that, for the film. In the end, they didn't use any. But the character and the performing of that character did feed into the music he was making, and it helped develop a character he called the Thin White Duke on record, who appeared for the next few albums, particularly Station to Station. But Bowie did make several other films. Later he was in Merry Christmas, Mr. Lawrence, with Ryuichi Sakamoto, who's coming up later, Cat People with Natasha Kinski and Susan Sarandon. He did some stage work, Bertolt Brecht's Baal. So he was not an insignificant actor. It certainly wasn't a strength. I wouldn't say he'd be in the same quality, same standard as Barbra Streisand or Frank Sinatra, but he could act. But as I said, one of the interesting things about him as a musician who went into acting is you could see the acting helping or contributing to his music, as in the song From Station to Station.
0: He always loved character, didn't he? I mean, he was almost like a performance artist. That's how I saw him.
1: Yeah, he certainly saw, for quite a while, he would create a particular character, and more than a look, it would be a style of being, of living, which wasn't necessarily healthy for him each time. I mean, the Thin White Duke was genuinely thin. He was very white, and he was unhealthy. David Bowie, making the film and in his life for a few years afterwards, the legend has it he survived on milk, capsicum and cocaine, which I don't think is a recommended diet.
0: are they complimentary in any way?
1: The thought, I don't know, did he dunk his capsicum into his milk? That just, the mind boggles.
0: Maybe he put his cocaine on the capsicum. Now there's a thought. Here he is, yeah. David Bowie, Station to Station.

0: He is certainly one of a kind, David Bowie. He must be, for me, one of the most original people I've ever kind of come across. There's nobody like him that's come before or after.
1: I think that's right. I mean, it's funny you say one of the most original. I would agree. But one of the criticisms that was thrown at Bowie through most of his career was that he was an amalgam of all these other things, all these influences. And he put, was he real because he was just creating these different characters? And was he catching on to a wave, or was he actually leading? I think he was incredible at creating these different personas to represent different forms of his thinking in his music, and that was that worked. Whether he was playing a goblin king, in a children's movie, or you know, a weird alien who's trying to work out what humans are really like.
0: But he certainly stepped out of his lane. Who else are we throwing in to your compilation here?
1: Well, another musician who worked with David Bowie and acted with David Bowie was Ryuichi Sakamoto, who, like Bowie, only died a few years ago. Now, he was not a vocalist. He was a pianist, a composer with Yellow Magic Orchestra, and then solo. But he played in opposite Bowie in Merry Christmas, Mr. Lawrence, where he played the camp commander at a Japanese prisoner of war camp, and Bowie was a British officer. Now, Sakamoto would probably never claim to have been a particularly good actor, but what he brought to that role was a kind of, well, not quite serenity, but there was something about his presence that he wasn't required to do a lot of acting. He was required to look a bit pained and in moments not quite connecting with the rest of the world, because he had this sense of himself that was different to all the rest. A fascinating performance, and particularly when you can contrast it with the English actors opposing him. But he also contributed the soundtrack to that film, and there was a beautiful adaptation of one of the songs from it with David Sylvian singing the song Forbidden Colours. But the music itself, Merry Christmas, Mr. Lawrence, is one of those beautiful pieces of theme music, and then the soundtrack itself, just some lovely music. Sakamoto didn't venture into that acting lane again, as far as I'm aware, but he did it well enough that one time he did.

0: Koichi Sakamoto, great musician, trying his hand at acting with huge success. I mean, people might think, well, you know, if you're that good at singing or dancing, you could pretty much do anything. You could try acting. But plenty of people have failed. I'm thinking Mariah Carey, Jennifer Lopez, not so successful, you know, in the film roles they chose, but hugely successful in the pop world.
1: Yes, I will say that I think Jennifer Lopez has made

0: A couple of good films. I mean, she made one great film with George Clooney, but still probably the best film she's made. But yes, she's not someone who has challenged the top levels of acting. And there are other people like Madonna, who again, not really made a good film. Was it the first film, Suddenly Seeking Susan, somebody was.
1: Desperately?
0: That was
1: Desperately Seeking
0: Desperately,
1: Susan?
0: thank you. Yeah, that was good, but not really because of Madonna, but she was okay in it. But there have been others like Mark Wahlberg and Bing Crosby, who actually did quite decent films. Elvis Presley, who made almost no good films, but did okay. His films did okay, even if he wasn't really doing anything more than being Elvis.
1: Finally, you leave us with, I guess, an artist who has mastered the different craft in Cher.
0: Yes, I mean, didn't start off as a particularly good singer, but turned into a quite distinctive singer. Then an acting career that managed to give us lovely films like Moonstruck, family-based films like Mermaids could be funny in Mamma Mia, and quite maybe a little more complex in Burlesque. So she managed to translate her abilities and her personality, I think, more than anything.
1: Indeed, Bernard. Before I let you go, one other person I want to do a shout out to is my ABC colleague, Zan Rowe, host of Triple J. Then she turned to a Double J host. And now she's fronting Race Around the World Mark II, which premiered on Sunday night. That's just gone, where six filmmakers make 10 films over 100 days. She's trying her hand at something new. So good on you, Zan Rowe. Here is Cher. Welcome to Burlesque. And a big thank you to you, Bernadette.

0: Share. Lots of suggestions here on the text line. Thank you, Tony. He says, what about our own ABC late great James Valentine? He must win hands down for talent and versatility. From a rock star with the models to television to jazz and pop saxophonist and then radio presenter, what a talent. Other notable musicians include, for Tony, Kim Wilde, who has become an acclaimed horticulturalist, winning the Chelsea Flower Show. And what about Brian Cox, astrophysicist as well as pop musician? Yeah, rock star to astrophysicist, or was it the other way around? Tim says, what about the boss, Bruce Springsteen? Tim says, what about Kylie Minogue, acting to pop star? And some other ones here, Nick Cave, Grace Jones, Elton John. David Bowie, fantastic. I saw him live twice. Just an amazing performer, says Phil. Merry Christmas, Mr. Lawrence is a brilliant soundtrack and a brilliant movie. So artists that have kind of been crazy brave and stepped out of their lane, so to speak, to do something completely new, there are lots of them, aren't there? A lot of talent.
1: G'day, it's Hamish here. You've sent us your incredible Sydney sounds. Now, composer Charlie Chan has worked their magic, crafting a piece of music. Join me on Mornings to hear it for the first time this Friday from 8:30 on 702 ABC Sydney.
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0: Let's turn our minds to the world of science. Dr. Jo Milton is with the Australian Science Media Centre and brings us some of the stories of the week. Hello, Jo.
4: Hi, Renee. Good to be here.
0: Ah, indeed. Now, some research from Adelaide University into jet fuel and how it changes the cost of flying, airfares. You would think, wouldn't you, that jet fuel would have been one of the industry's biggest costs?
4: Yes, I think most of us would assume that if the jet fuel price goes up, airlines just pass those costs on to us through higher fares. But this new research suggests that it's actually a bit more complicated than that, like everything out there. So these researchers looked at Australian domestic fares and they were basically asking a simple question: what happens when jet fuel prices jump? And the answer was that it depends entirely on why fuel prices are rising in the first place. So they identified a few different types of shock to fuel prices. The first of those is a supply shock. That's when wars, natural disasters, supply chain disruptions like the Strait of Hormuz affect production or distribution. And these shocks actually turned out to have very little direct effect on the fares that we're paying for our flights.
0: Why is that?
4: Well, they say it's because airlines often have ways of cushioning the impact through what's called fuel hedging. So that's long-term supply contracts and other business strategies. So that means that passengers don't necessarily see an immediate jump in ticket prices. So that's one type of shock, Renee. The second type is linked to the economy actually getting stronger. So when those conditions improve, more people want to travel, particularly business travelers. And that means airlines are likely to stick up fares in business class because demand's higher and it also hits economy as well. The third type of shock is called a fuel-specific demand shock. And that's that happens when markets get nervous about future shortages. So buyers start buying it all up and stockpiling it and driving up prices because of that uncertainty. So they found that in those situations, it can have different results for different types of passenger. So it might be good news for the wealthy. Business fares tend to fall in the short term. But for us normies, discount fares tend to go up because everyone's clamoring to try and get cheaper options. So it shows that, you know, there's much more to it than just the cost of fuel.
0: Because that's different to diesel and unleaded fuel, because we certainly have seen prices jump up due to what's happening in Iran and the Strait of Hormuz. The other reason prices have come down is because, well, the government, the Australian government has reduced the excise tax and demand isn't as, you know, as fever pitched as it was a few weeks ago.
4: Yeah, so I think those changes tend to feed through in the petrol stations and the servos much more quickly than they would, because there's not this kind of middleman of the airline, which is, you know, doing these huge fuel deals. So they can do things like, you know, buy ahead or kind of have predetermined contracts for what they're going to buy. Something that, you know, we as

0: ordinary motorists just couldn't do. So yeah, I think that's probably why it hits the forecourts faster than it hits airline prices. But you know, it will eventually have an effect on airfares too.
1: But at this point in time, the fuel shock, or the jet fuel shock, driven by the Strait of Hormuz being closed, is not having an impact on domestic airline prices.
0: Well, that's what they're saying, is that that type of shock doesn't have, in the short term, it doesn't have that much of an impact, because the airlines are usually prepared for that eventuality to happen. But obviously, they've only got so much supplies, so they can only hold off, or so many contracts, so they can only hold off putting up prices for so long, I would say.
1: Interesting. Very interesting. So another story that you bring along is about egg allergy rates that, in good news, are declining across Australia.
0: Yeah, that's right. So this is research from the University of Queensland and the Murdoch Children's Research Institute. And apparently this is one of the first pieces of evidence showing that changing guidelines, infant feeding guidelines, has actually reduced food allergy rates across Australia's entire population. So, yeah, it's a nice good news story. And essentially, for years, there was this belief that we should delay foods like egg to stop our kids developing allergies. So parents were advised not to give them to babies until they were older, especially, you know, if there was allergies in the family. But over the past decade or so, that advice has completely changed. So guidelines here in Australia were introduced in 2016, and those recommend that well-cooked egg should be introduced during the first year of life, soon after babies start eating solid foods, rather than being delayed until later. So what this study wanted to do was see whether that change in guidance has had an effect on the rates of the allergy in the real world, and it has. So they looked at 7,000 kids, and they found that egg allergy rates have fallen by 17% since the new guidelines were introduced. Now, egg allergy is one of the most common food allergies in young children, and we've got some of the highest rates of food allergy in the world. So around 1 in 13 young kids is allergic to eggs, but that tends to clear up actually by age 4, at which point just 1 in 83 kids are still allergic to eggs. But what they found here is that, so we've managed to drop the rate in the younger children by 17%. And the greatest benefit was actually seen in babies who've got eczema. Now, we know that they're at higher risk of developing food allergies in the first place. And in that group, the rate of allergy dropped from 35% to 22%. So an even bigger drop than they saw in babies without eczema.
1: Is that what happens if you have an allergy to egg, you get eczema?
0: No, it's just that if you have eczema, you are more likely to develop an allergy to egg.
1: I see. So This is egg allergy only, not other food allergies.
0: That's right. They're just looking at egg allergies. So they're really looking specifically at what were the effects of changing that guidance from don't give your kids any eggs to give them some well-cooked egg before they hit one. And it appears that's actually, you know, quite dramatically reduced the rate of that allergy. So it looks like that new advice is very good advice.
1: Mm. Why does it have to be well-cooked egg?
0: Well, you don't want your very young baby being, you know, potentially exposed to any bacteria or anything, or salmonella or anything. So you would want to make sure that that egg is hard boiled.
1: I see. That's interesting. So these new guidelines introduced 10 years ago say introduce hard boiled egg, well cooked, into your child's diet before they turn one, and you will prevent them developing an allergy to egg.
0: You will reduce their risk. So we haven't, you know, it doesn't get rid of it altogether. The egg allergy still exists, but there's less of it. Mm. So it doesn't remove that risk altogether, but it does definitely mean your child is a lot less likely. And the advice is kind of similar for, you know, other common allergy-causing foods, that they should be introduced during the first year of life after solid foods have already started, and that delaying them, you know, actually increases the risk of the kid developing an allergy.
1: Dr. Joe Milton is here from the Australian Science Media Centre. I'm Renee Krosh. This is Evening, some of the stories in the world of science. This is very interesting to me. Stonehenge. Now, Stonehenge, I'm not sure it's one of the wonders of the world, but it should be, because how did that ancient structure even get there? How did the stones, these huge stones, how did they transport hundreds of kilometres across Britain to land at the site of Stonehenge?
0: Yeah, it's an enduring mystery, isn't it? And it's a bit like how did they build the pyramids? How did people with no technology, no, you know, advanced machinery move these huge monolithic rocks? And that's what this team at Curtin University was really interested in looking at. And one specific huge monolithic rock, and that's the central altar stone at Stonehenge. So this weighs 6 tons. It's green, it's made of stuff called micaceous sandstone, and it's the rock that sits at the very heart of the monument. So where does it come from and how did it get there are the big questions. And for generations, archaeologists thought it came from Wales, not too far away, basically, because some of the other stones at the site are from Wales. But this new study completely flips that on its head because they've had a look at the chemical fingerprint of that altar stone and looking at the mineral composition, and then they can match that to you know, where it must have come from by looking for the same mineral signature. And they found that it came all the way from my neck of the woods, which is northeast Scotland, in what's called the Orcadian Basin. So that's kind of where Orkney is around there. And that means that it had to travel 700 to 750 kilometres to get down to Salisbury Plain, where it's still sitting today. And the big question is, of course, how on earth did it get there, Renee?
1: And the answer is?
0: Well, yes. So there's been this big debate. Did humans move it, or did it get moved by natural forces? And the kind of leading theory, if it wasn't humans, was that it got carried on glaciers during the last ice age, and that essentially carried it south, down south, dumping it in England. So the researchers used computer simulations of ice sheet movements to investigate how these glaciers were moving around that time. And the computers came back with a very clear answer, which is nature didn't do it. Because the glacial pathways they identified that come from northeast Scotland all actually went north in completely the wrong direction, apart from a very small one. So there was this one small path that moved southeast that could have carried the stone, which would have ended up in something that's called Dogger Bank now in the North Sea. But they reckon that's unlikely because that was completely submerged. It was completely underwater before the altar stone was put in Stonehenge. So there's basically no viable way that glaciers could have carried this thing south from Scotland to England. And that just leaves us with one possible explanation. It was us.
1: We carried them.
0: Basically, yes. So, but yeah, obviously moving a 6-ton megalith across 700 kilometres is not my idea of a good day out. So yeah, obviously a mind-boggling feat. And just directly hauling 6-ton stone 700 kilometres over mountains, through valleys, even with legions of expendable labor that they might have had at the time, that would probably have been impossible. So the researchers suspect that this journey was split into multiple stages. So they're suggesting the Neolithic communities might have hauled the stone overland from where it was quarried to the nearest water source and then sort of floated it down river networks or on coastal marine routes to get it all the way down south, down the British coast. So it suggests that, you know, these Neolithic societies were not collections of isolated primitive tribes. They would have had to have incredible long-distance communication, sophisticated planning, and really an interconnected social network that ran the length of Britain. So it changes how we might think about them.
1: Is it possible that they put the six-ton sandstone stones on little rollers, like little wooden, almost logs, and rolled them across?
0: That is probably how they moved it some of the way, but go and check out the Scottish mountains and it would be incredibly challenging to move something that size over such rugged and rough terrain. So it's pretty unlikely they did log rollers all the way. And, you know, the kind of obvious way to do it would be float it on water.
1: Oh, okay. Yeah.
0: So that's what they think they did. They either sort of floated it down rivers or along the coast, and that's how they managed to move it such large distances.
1: Gosh, pretty impressive for the Neolithic times, isn't it?
0: Certainly is.
1: And finally...
0: Of course, Renee, we didn't consider that it could have been aliens.
1: That's the other possibility. Joe, finally, koalas. What have we learnt this week about koalas?
0: Well, we've learned something new about koalas, Renee. So there's been discussions over years now about whether koala populations shrank because people arrived in Australia. So kind of around that 60,000 years or so ago mark when Aboriginal Australians arrived here, the thinking was that they hunted and ate koalas and that might have affected these population levels. But this is some new research from the University of Sydney that shows that the koala's problems actually started much, much earlier than people arriving. So they looked at the DNA of hundreds of koalas from across Australia, and they used it to build a kind of genetic timeline stretching back through time. And by looking at the diversity of the genetics of the koala, we can tell a bit about how many there were, what those population sizes were. So what they found was that koala populations started declining about 100,000 years ago. So that would be something like 40,000 years before people arrived. And the most likely reasons that they were struggling were changes in the climate and in the environment. Because at the time, about 100,000 years ago, Australia was going through some pretty major changes. It was becoming much drier and less forested, and those forests were koala habitat. So as they shrank, so did the koala populations. So it looks like people were not to blame for these declines in population. That had started a long time before any human beings arrived. They also found... something that's quite surprising is that all the modern koalas we know and love today, they all seem to trace back to a single ancestral population that survived all this drama, these dramatic climate changes, heat, and also severe ice ages. So the koalas that we see around today are the descendants of some pretty tough survivors that made it through that time in our history.
1: Well, we hope the koala will continue to survive into the next 100,000 years, don't we?
0: We certainly do. The kind of, you know, things that threaten koalas now have changed a bit. You know, of course, they were hunted. And, you know, for one thing, millions of koalas were killed for the fur trade by colonists in the late 19th and early 20th century. So that obviously wasn't good for koalas. Now, that's been consigned to history, thankfully, but we still have land clearing, we've got fragmentation of their homes, bushfires, disease like chlamydia, and, you know, vehicle strikes and dog attacks. So there are still some very real threats to our koalas.
1: Julian Kiama says, Joe, it suggests to me on the research into Stonehenge and how the stones actually got there that they haven't got a bloody clue how the stone got there.
0: Yeah, I think that's probably a pretty good assessment.
1: But they know how the stone didn't get there. Is the point of the research?
0: It didn't get there by ice.
1: It wasn't. It wasn't a glacial episode that brought the stone there.
0: Yeah, just a bunch of very strong Scottish people.
1: Joe, thanks for your time tonight. Really appreciate it.
0: Thanks, Renee. It's been a pleasure.
1: Sometimes we learn what we know from what we can rule out. We know what we don't know, or we don't know what we know. Is that it?
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1: Well, that is about it for me for another Tuesday, and I leave you in the very capable hands of Phil Clark with Nightlife. And here he
7: is. Hello, Renee. How are you?
1: I'm very well.
7: We've got Roger Montgomery on in our first hour. We're going to talk capital gains, negative gearing, what the changes will mean. I think Rog probably thinks the rug's been pulled out of the property market pretty much completely. What does that actually mean for all sorts of classes of investors? We'll talk about that. Whether you want to invest with Elon Musk's SpaceX or not, you're probably going to be in it whether you want to or not because of the way that markets work. So that may not please you, but we'll explain. And we'll talk about AI and the market generally as well. So make sure you get your calls in because Roger's always there up for a discussion in our first hour. Krishani Danji will lead the Nightlife News Breakdown. I wonder whether Angus Taylor's really happy that Tony Abbott's the president of the Liberal Party and not the leader of the Liberal Party because he might be wondering, hang on, has he read his job description or not? Yeah. We'll look at the history of colonial brass bands. That's a great topic. And we'll play the Mighty Challenge as well. So issues of the day, we might have a look at the NDIS and how your packages are being affected. There's a bit of an issue here by the look of it.
1: Yeah.
7: So anyway, all that's coming up and love to have your calls.
1: Good on you, Phil. Thank you for that. That's after 5 minutes of news at 10 o'clock and I'll catch you at 6:30 tomorrow.
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8: ABC News, good evening. I'm Noni Edwards. Five people have reportedly been killed by Israeli strikes on southern Lebanon. Matthew Doran has more from Jerusalem.
9: Fresh strikes being reported today in the ancient city of Tyre, including with evacuation warnings or displacement warnings being issued for some of the Christian communities in Tyre there as well. And some early reports suggesting five people were killed in those strikes, including one young boy. So it is a very fragile situation. It certainly does show that the situation in Lebanon, as much as the US and Israel have in the past tried to make this a separate conflict to the broader regional war between the US, Israel and Iran. This is now the front line of that broader conflict, and the chances of any sort of peace deal are reliant on what happens in Lebanon.
8: A man has faced court charged with murder following an alleged stabbing near a pub in Melbourne's West. Christian Silver reports.
10: Police allege the 25-year-old victim was stabbed to death near the Courthouse Hotel in Footscray on Sunday night. This morning, 37-year-old Zach Swettenham was charged with murder. The accused is the son of former champion boxer Barry Michael, one of the sport's leading figures in the 1970s and 1980s. This afternoon, Mr. Swettenham faced court via video link from custody. His lawyer said he has several mental health conditions, including schizophrenia. Mr. Swettenham didn't apply for bail and will remain in custody, with the case returning to court later this year.
8: Western Sydney International Airport will welcome its first passengers from October this year. The airport, which has been under construction for the past 7 years, will serve up to 10 million passengers annually. Jetstar will be the first carrier to take passengers in October, followed by Qantas. Freight operations will start flying from late July. Unions representing workers at a Northern Territory iron ore mine that has gone into administration owing $46 million say the NT government has failed in its responsibility to make sure the operation could afford to pay its bills. ASIC documents show operator Nathan River Resources owes its staff at least $960,000 of wages and superannuation. Under Northern Territory law, the government is required to ensure mining companies are properly resourced as part of a fit and proper person test. The Electrical Trades Union says the operation's financial collapse has had a huge effect on employees and contractors.
11: It should have been looked at a long time ago. Nathan River have had a history of having problems, and there's a lot of contractors affected. And if we want to attract investment into the Northern Territory in mining, we need to ensure that the mining operations are secure, financially secure.
8: WA's prison overcrowding crisis has reached breaking point, with the watchdog warning of the growing risk of a riot. State political reporter Kian Burke explains.
12: The Inspector of Custodial Services, Eamon Ryan, has been highlighting the issue of overcrowding for years. He says prisons are holding one-third more people than at the start of 2023 without a commensurate increase in staff or cells. The situation has prompted him to issue a show cause notice to the government over conditions at Hakea, Casuarina and Melaleuca prisons, which he says are cruel, inhuman and degrading.
13: People are being released from prison without any sort of rehabilitation program. no better off than they were when they first went in.
12: Last month's state budget included $488 million for expanding capacity at Hakea and Casuarina, and the department says it's working to fast-track the deployment of more frontline staff.
8: Japanese authorities have successfully captured a black bear that was spotted more than a dozen times in central Japan. Sightings of the bear had prompted city officials to close 94 local schools for 2 days. Footage of the capture showed hunters tranquilizing the bear with a dart gun before loading it onto a truck. Bear attacks have increased in Japan, prompting the government to set up a task force this year to reduce casualties. Port Adelaide goal-kicking great Tim

0: Premiership player. He led league's goal-kicking 6 times, booting 146 goals in the 1980 season. Selectors say his remarkable scoring record and lasting impact at Port Adelaide have cemented his place among the game's greats. And that's the very latest from ABC News. I'm Noni Edwards. For more news at any time, you can head to the ABC Listen app. Have a good evening.
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2: Yes, well, hello, and how are you? Philip Clark with you on... it's Tuesday night. It's the 9th of June. We're into the first hour of the program. Nightlife right across Australia on ABC Radio, ABC Local Radio. Good to be with you too. 6 past 10, it's 6 past 8 in WA. It's South Australia and the Northern Territory, 24 to 10. Right through the Pacific, courtesy of Radio Australia as well, through Moresby, Port Moresby, Honiara and Port Vila, 6 past 11 there. Tonga and Samoa, 6 past 1. Tuvalu, Fiji and Kiribati, it's 6 past midnight. Should be getting us loud and clear everywhere. There might be some problems, but it's much later on. I'll tell you all about that a bit later on with some minor areas of the country. But the rest of you should be getting us loud and clear on broadcast. Of course, you can get us on digital radio, get us through the ABC Listen app, grab us through your TV, Channel 25, or stream us from the website, abc.net.au/nightlife. Coming up in our first hour, Roger Montgomery is going to join us, and we'll go through the capital gains and negative gearing changes. Roger, as you know, is full bottle on investments and finance options. So we'll talk about the government's changes and how that's going to affect people and investors in particular. Talk about SpaceX as well. If you've got questions for Roger, you might like to give him a call, 1300 800 222, 1300 800 222. You'll need that number handy anyway, because later on when we play the Mighty Challenge, that is your ticket to potential success. All right, so give us a call. By the way, if you want to check back on what we've done before, you can click on the Listen app, that's ABC Listen, type Nightlife into the search bar, and the Mighty Challenge, as well as all our podcasted interviews, are there for you to listen later. Last night we had a very informative chat about lower body joints, knees and hips in particular, ankles and toes, with Dr. Andrew Wines, a consultant orthopaedic surgeon. Here's a little from it.
3: So certainly for hip and knees, the vast majority of patients who need a joint replacement is secondary to osteoarthritis, of which there's a number of reasons why your joint may degenerate. The ankle's a little bit different in that in ankles, the vast majority of patients who need an ankle replacement are secondary to, you know, some form of trauma. So they might have busted their ankle as a kid or a young adult, or they might have rolled it lots of times playing sport over the years. So for ankles, it's mostly related to something that's happened in the past. For hips and knees, it tends to be osteoarthritis.
2: Yeah, you can run through the rest of that interview on our website, or just download it through the ABC Listen app. All right, coming up in our first hour, we're going to delve into the world of global markets with Roger Montgomery. We'll explore the federal government's changes to capital gains and negative gearing, the SpaceX listing, and also whether the AI boom is heading into bubble territory. Wall Street went down substantially on Friday. Our market today, after the holiday yesterday, only a little bit. So anyway, there are definitely questions. 1300 800 222 is the number. Grab a line. Nightlife news breakdown with Krishani Danji. Krishani's going to look at the Liberal Party's plans to send preferences to One Nation.

0: And how, just days into the job, the Liberal Party president and former Prime Minister Tony Abbott is already making his presence felt. Apparently he's going on a national speaking tour. Who's the leader of the opposition session again? Anyway, we'll talk some more about that in our second hour. Australian history tonight. Great look at one of the British traditions that was enthusiastically adopted by colonial Australians, and that is the local community-based brass band, Oompa-pa. Unlike brass bands in Britain, which were usually attached to particular factories and workplaces, many in Australia were more locality-based. Anyway, I'll be chatting to a music historian a bit later on about all of that. When Lee Mar's in, she'll have some things we should be watching. I might be looking out for this new TV series, which is a remake of Cape Fear. You know, the movie that's been, I think it was first made with Gregory Peck and then with Robert De Niro, wasn't it? Anyway, it's been made into a 10-part TV series. So we'll check that out as well and get Wendley's verdict on all of that. And issues of the day. This NDIS saga is, look, everyone agrees, sorry, both major sides of politics agree the scheme needs major surgery if it's to continue. But is the surgery hacking off more than it should, and good and deserving people who should be on the scheme are getting their benefits and getting knocked off from the scheme. So we might chat about that in our issues of the day as well. Lots to do, lots to talk about as well. Love to speak with you. 1-300-800-222 is my number. Give me a bell.
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0: Yes, well, Roger Montgomery joins us regularly to discuss finance and investment markets. He's with us again. Roger, good evening to you. Welcome back to Nightlife.
3: I appreciate that, Phil. Good to be with you.
0: Yeah, no, good to be with you too. Well, capital gains and negative gearing, the changes to the tax regime, which affect investing a lot, have attracted a lot of comment and claps from some sides, jeers from the other, and I think generally bit of confusion in the investing community as to how these things will actually land. We've seen the federal government upend the rules regarding capital gains tax and negative gearing. How do you think all this is going to play out? Is it the end of property investing as an investment class?
3: That's a good question. It's definitely shifted the economics of property investing. In fact, it's shifted the economics of investing generally. What it hasn't done is it hasn't made anything easier or fairer for the young, as it's pronounced. It certainly is going to make it tougher for young people, I think, to buy established properties. They're being forced to buy new properties to preserve negative gearing benefits. But unfortunately, when it comes time to sell that new property, they're, of course, selling an established property. The next buyer doesn't receive or have any of the negative gearing benefits. So the rug's been pulled from more than half of potential buyers, and that means that any capital gain they were hoping to get is going to necessarily be lower. So people made wealth by buying assets as early as possible in their lives and watching them go up. What this does is prevents a lot of techniques for buying for young people at the same time that it's going to limit capital gains. Now, some people might cheer the fact that there's not going to be much capital gain, but you know what? If salaries aren't rising much and there's no capital gains, then people aren't spending more. If people aren't spending more, businesses aren't expanding. If they're not expanding, they're not employing people. If they're not employing people, then, you know, on a national basis, we're not going forward. Our quality of life isn't going up. It's going backwards. So it's a big problem.
0: Yeah, the government's argued, and indeed when we've had discussions on this over many years on the program, a lot of people have been very concerned about the way that young people have been locked out of buying a house, and they have because they're simply not affordable anymore without some outside assistance, whether that be the bank of mum and dad or you win the lottery or something. Well, so the idea that property prices

0: prices might go down might be pleasing to a lot of people, mightn't it?
1: Well, they'll only go down if people drop their selling prices. So if they're forced to sell, then prices will go down. Now, there's one group of properties where people might decide en masse to sell, and that's the holiday home. But it has nothing to do with the government's changes and everything to do with the tax office's changes. And the tax office is now saying that, you know, unless you're renting your holiday home out much, much more than you're using it yourself, it's a leisure asset and therefore you get no deductions for that property. And that's a broad generalisation. There's lots of different scenarios.
0: Just go back a bit. This is another issue, isn't it? This was a tax office ruling about the treatment of holiday houses.
1: Yeah, so what's happened is the tax office has said basically a holiday home is a leisure asset. Mm. If you own a holiday house, for example, and you've got it available for rent, but you tell the agent, look, I'm using it at Christmas or I'm using it at Easter or I'm using it at the school holidays, well, the tax office will determine that to be a leisure asset and you won't be able to get the maximum benefit that you were or the benefit that you were getting before in terms of deducting expenses related to the maintenance of that property. And so, and because stamp duty...
0: Were you ever able to do that?
1: I think if it was regarded as
0: an investment property, I suppose you could have.
1: Yeah, that's right. It was an investment property. You had it out there. It was losing money, though, of course, especially when stamp duty is taken into consideration. Land tax, which is a state-based tax. Yeah. So there may be, what I'm saying is there may be a group of people who say, you know what, it's too expensive now to hold this particular regional property, I'm going to sell it. But what young person wants to live out there and have that as their primary place of residence? They're not going to get any benefit because it's established. They can't buy it as an investment property.
0: Although the price will fall, and therefore that's got to be an advantage for them, isn't it, surely?
1: But it's an advantage for anyone who's not young too.
0: That's true. Yeah.
1: So it makes no difference.
0: No, but I suppose...
1: It's not carving out a benefit for the young.
0: I suppose the point here... Look, I know we're here talking about investment, but there's been a lot of, you know, concern about the way the tax system has advantaged investors in property as an investment class. And a lot of people would think, well, you know, why should housing, that is putting a roof over your head, be an investment class anyway?
1: But this is being couched, Phil. This is being couched as an equitable change, that it's making it more fair for the young. And I'm saying to you that it doesn't make any difference. It's actually made it harder. I'll give you an example. Think about, you know, one of the ways that young people were buying property was they were borrowing money to buy an investment property that they ultimately were going to live in themselves. And while they were paying it off, they were renting it out and living at home.
0: Hmm. This is the so-called process of rent vesting.
1: Rent vesting, exactly. Mm. These are the rent vestors. And it is a popular... I know I actually have some friends whose kids have been doing this. Mm. They've lived at home. The parents have given them, you know, rent-free accommodation at home. That's continued. And they've gone and bought something. Now, usually they have limited funding. They're just starting out on their career. They have a growing salary but very little in cash savings. And so they rely heavily on the tax system to act as a buffer for them. Mm. So because an investment property tends to be loss-making in its early years, it's always cash flow negative because of land tax maintenance costs, you know, all of the property management fees, they could offset those losses against their PAYG income, their pay-as-you-go tax income.
0: But they still can in those new builds, yeah, go on.
1: But only new builds, not established builds. Mm. And often what they would do is they would buy where they wanted to live, and there may not be a new build where they wanted to live, but they were going to renovate that place. And so now the problem is that when assessing a loan for an established property, banks won't be able to factor in tax refunds from negative gearing.

0: into the serviceability equation. And that means the banks aren't going to lend as much. It's going to lower their ability to borrow. And we've already seen people young people have reported that the banks are lending them $200,000, $300,000, $400,000 less than what they had before. So while you say property prices might come down, well, they better, because the young can't borrow as much as they could borrow before.
1: But they will, won't they? And just back on your previous example, if the new build investor, the rent vest thing, if the young person sells that, it can be bought by another young person as a place to live. But isn't the difference here that, and the same with established builds, is that people who want to live in the house, young people who might want to buy a house to live in, will not really be competing anymore, or competing way less, with people who just want to invest in the thing and negatively gear it, so therefore they can borrow it up. We know this has cranked the price of houses up. So it's got to be advantageous to people who simply want to buy a house to live in, doesn't it?
0: It was a smaller factor than a very good friend of mine, Matthew Kidman, wrote a PhD paper on the factors that drive Australian property prices, and the single biggest variable wasn't tax, it was immigration. And unfortunately, you know, the government is, I think, playing a very clever game of saying, hey, we're going to pit you against your grandparents and your mum and dad, and we're going to say that, you know, they're the evil ones, and we're making this better. I'm saying this doesn't make it better. There's a simple framework, Phil, to think about supply and demand. And it's the supply and demand curve. So on the horizontal, and bear with me, I know we're on radio, but on the horizontal axis, we have quantity of something, of anything. And on the vertical axis, we have the price. And the price, so the demand curve runs from the upper left to the lower right. In other words, as price falls, quantity goes up. Quantity demanded rises as the price goes down. So you end up with a curve.
1: Well, it does in truly liquid markets, but as we know, property is not a truly liquid market.
0: Well, over time, it doesn't matter whether it's liquid
1: or not. Well, doesn't it? I mean, this is
0: the thing. No, it doesn't. No, it doesn't.
1: I mean, the only observation I'm making here is, you know, I think a truism, everyone knows that people don't necessarily sell property unless they think they can get the price they want.
0: Price is determined by the marginal buyer and seller, Phil. Every weekend, the price is being determined for everyone else, right? So every weekend, there are auctions, and prices in suburbs are determined by the buyer who buys and sells on that weekend, or the buyer who buys and the seller that sells that weekend. It's not everyone doing it all at once. It's the marginal buyer who determines for everyone. You and I aren't going to buy or sell this weekend, but prices will change this weekend because of the buyers and sellers that do act. And so you've got this demand curve that moves, that is sloping downwards, sloping sort of in a southeasterly direction. And then you've got a supply curve that does the opposite. And prices meet where the supply and demand curve intersect. But here's the thing. Pretty much every change that I've investigated based on the budget, what happens is the demand curve shifts left, and that means that the price moves down, which you might think is a good thing, but it moves down because there are fewer buyers, and that's not good for young people who want to sell in the future.
1: Why? But hang on. Why is that not a good thing? If there are fewer buyers because there are fewer investors, and first-time buyers are just therefore competing against first-home buyers. Now, that's got to be a fairer environment for them than first-time buyers competing against cashed-up investors who don't really care what the price is because they can negatively gear it anyway.
0: But if you're a young person and you can only negatively gear a new property, and when you sell that new property, you can only
1: I'm not talking about investing. I'm talking about a young person trying to buy a property to live in. I mean, it's got to be better for them.
0: They can't borrow as much.
1: It's got to be better for them, surely.
0: But they can't borrow as much, Phil. The bank won't give them as much money because they were living at home. You know, the one scenario that I gave was they were living at home to build to build that equity in the property before they could move in. And they're not able to do that now.
1: Mm.
0: I don't see how it helps. I don't see a scenario where they're better off than a very specific scenario where they buy a unit that's new in a medium development or high, you know, high density development or a medium density development. They buy a new build. There's lots of problems with new builds. The build quality in Australia has been declining for a long time. So there's a lot of fear around doing that. And then once they buy, they're stuck there.
1: Yeah, no, hang on. Just go back to this point, though. I mean, I think a lot of our listeners texting in saying they don't really get this either. I mean, it's got to be a better situation. It's got to be a better situation, surely, isn't it? If first-home buyers feel they're only competing against first-home buyers and not investors. In other words, because investors aren't so much concerned about the price because they can negatively gear it. Now, if a first-home buyer knows they can't, I mean, they're not trying to negatively gear it, they're trying to buy it to live in, the prices of those properties may fall. There may be fewer buyers, but those buyers will not be competing against investors. How is that not an advantage for first-home buyers?
0: For the cohort of buyers, you've got to think of the strata of property prices. What price point are first home buyers buying in, right? And what you're going to find is that there is a greater concentration of buyers for that lower price point. So that lower price point is a fiction. It's not going to get there because you're now going to have more first. So rather, because you're going to have people now gifting money. I'll give you an example. Parents are going to gift money to their kids. They're going to say, 50 and 60-year-old parents are going to say, I'm not going to buy an investment property now. I'm going to give my kids a gift so they can go and buy the place in their own
1: name. What they do now. I mean, no kid can buy a house now unless they get help that way.
0: There's no less competition. There's the same competition.
1: Well, no, there's less competition because they're not competing against investors who are investing in or trying to buy the same house for an investment because they have different criteria and can...
0: They've just given that money to their kids and their kids are now going to buy it anyway.
1: Oh, yeah, well...
0: So it's the same number of people buying. The people who can afford to invest are the people who can afford to give their kids a gift to go and buy it in their own name.
1: Mm.
0: So it's their primary place of residence.
1: 1-300-800-222. Please join the conversation. Don't just leave it to me and Roger. Love to speak with you. 1-300-800-222. Sorry, Roger, go on.
0: I was just going to say, and then, you know, so then there are the buyers of, you know, there's obviously who loses out, you know, from these changes.
1: Mm-hmm.
0: There are people, young people, you can follow them on social media. There are young people who had businesses, their entire business, their entire wealth accumulation strategy. And these were young people, people in their 20s and 30s, and all they were doing was flipping properties. So they were buying, renovating and selling, and they were doing it as quickly as they possibly could. And unfortunately, the 50, you know, the discount, 50% CGT discount was a huge benefit to them. And it will no longer be a benefit because if you're holding a property for 366 days, well, the fact is you're penalised. All short-term turnarounds are penalised because cost-based indexation offers you virtually no protection on a 12-month basis. Right? There's not going to be much inflation in that period of time. So you're going to pay much more tax. You're going to pay a lot more tax flipping that property. And the other problem that you've got is there's a what I call a holding phase deficit because the property is often established. You're buying a property to renovate. Any, you know, the net rental losses, the holding costs during the renovation phase, you know, you've got interest because the place is a construction zone. You can't offset any of that against your day job salary. And so the cash required to service the debt during the project has to come entirely out of your pocket. And that's going to be a huge problem.
1: Mm.
0: And it's going to reduce the ability of those young people to build wealth.
1: I don't know. I haven't seen the figures of this. I'd be highly surprised if young people flipping houses was a phenomenon.
0: There's TV shows that are based on it, Phil.
1: TV shows based on it. Yeah. I mean, I'd be highly surprised if that was the bulk of young home buyers who are simply trying to save a deposit to get into anything. And they're not
0: I'm not saying they're the bulk. I'm just giving you another cohort of people, and you can follow them. They're on TV and they're on
1: media. I suppose this is the point, isn't it? The tax changes are designed to limit the opportunities for property flippers, and a lot of people think that's a good thing.
0: And a lot of people think that's unfortunate because that's an avenue for generating wealth that's now the rug's been pulled out from that opportunity.
1: Anyway, look,
0: There's two ways to think about this. You can help people get ahead, and I think offer incentives to do that, or you can just say, you know what, we're actually going to just make it harder for everybody. And I think what we've done, we haven't made it harder for everybody. We've made it easier for some, but made it less rewarding for a lot.
1: Look, a lot of people want to talk to you. Lance from Geraldton. Lance from Geraldton. Hello, Lance.
2: Well, hi, gentlemen. Hi, Phil. Just two quick points and a question. Mm-hmm. When my wife and I bought our house in 78, there's no negative gearing back then, and everyone seemed to survive. And also, the average baby boomer, there's not one that I know of, and there must be thousands around. They can't afford to give their family children thousands of dollars towards a house. So I don't know where all these people are, Phil. I'll hang up and listen to your comment. Thanks, Paul.
1: Okay. Thanks, Lance. We'll take that as a comment. Let's take another call. Yeah. Paul.
0: Phil, I'll just disappoint on that. The house prices in 1978 were about three times income.
1: You
0: it was a lot easier just pay. You could pay off a loan. You pay off a mortgage from
1: and you can't now. It's about 14 times.
0: You can't. Correct. Very big difference.
1: And this is the problem that the government is trying to address. That is, there's something out of whack about the equation. Paul, g'day.
3: Hello.
1: Hi.
3: How are you going there?
1: Yeah, good.
3: I disagree with our commentator's analysis. I'm actually one of those people who have been able to help both of my children out with their deposits. I agree with him that there will still be the same mass of prospective buyers around any property there on a weekend. But now that mass of buyers, that pool of 20 or 30 or 100 potential buyers, shifts in its actual composition from being those investors who are purely just investors to actually young people who've actually got considerable deposits, by the way, working in good jobs, and now can finally think about actually going from renting and living in a rental property owned by some investor to actually living in a property of their own that they end up buying. So, yes, same number of people competing for the property, but the composition of that group of people is what changes markedly, and it is fair for our children to have a go at being able to acquire a property that they are actually going to live in, and we've got to stop monetizing property. I think that the capital gains concession should remain for other asset classes, for other types of property, but not for residential property. Hands off our children's homes.
1: It's a popular view, Roger.
0: I agree. Well, let's not allow non-residents to buy those homes either. It's hands off our children's homes. That's a good idea.
1: You mean foreign investors?
0: Indeed.
1: I know, but the figures don't seem to suggest that they are a huge amount of the problem anyway.
0: Well, I saw some figures that suggest it's a huge contributor.
1: Yeah.
0: Two million people in the last however many years, 2 million additional people in the last however many years, and many of them qualifying to buy. So, I think that's a big deal.
1: Peter from Penshurst. Hello, Peter.
4: Yeah, g'day, Phil. I want to agree with you as well and sharing your frustration I think you're having. For a long time, we've been saying that there's a whole generation of kids that aren't going to be able to afford to buy their own homes. We're seeing prices come down, and instead of celebrating that, I'm hearing stories that young people that bought last month before these changes came in are seeing the value of their asset decrease, and that's a bad thing.
1: Mm.
4: And, you know, talking about young people negative gearing and flipping houses, I mean, that's the minority.
1: It'd be a very small minority, wouldn't it, surely?
4: 100%. 100%.
0: Oh,
4: and you hear about them because they've all got social media pages and they're all, you know, the influencers. But you know, how many people in an average street are influencers? One in 100 or one in 1,000?
0: Oh, no, no. Look, they're not all influencers that are doing it. The influencers have inspired other people to do it. They're not all influencers. Mm. That's silly to think that they're the only ones doing it. But it's really important to understand that the banks are lending less now to young people. They can't borrow as much as they wanted to before.
4: But they don't need to.
0: The banks are more cautious.
4: Prices are coming down.
0: Well, then there's no difference. They're no better off, are they? If the prices are coming down and they can't borrow as much.
1: Go on, Peter.
4: I think. Sorry, your expert's not an expert because he's not talking reality, unfortunately. If the prices are coming down, that's a good thing, and it'll allow more of our kids to get into their own houses.
1: Thanks, Peter. 1-300-800-222.
0: If a house comes off by 10%, but the amount you can borrow has come off by 30%, you can't afford that house. That's a simple.
1: Yeah, I suppose what the argument has been, and I know Alan Cole has put this argument on the program before. He says, "And look, and this may not happen, but for there to get back to some sort of equity and opportunity in the housing market, where, as you say, back in the 70s, you could buy a house with 3 times income. Now you can't buy it with 15 times income." And that's just locked people out. In other words, there's a whole generation of people who will never own a house because you can't.
0: Because you can't.
1: Yeah. So to change that, you've got to wind back the real value of houses over a period of time, don't you?
0: Yeah. Look, I think prices are coming. I mean, prices are coming down. We're seeing that, and that's a good thing. But there are other things that need to be changed, and I think this has been a big distraction from the real. You know, the real impact on house prices, which has been massive migration in Australia over the last, you know, 10 or 15 years, not just the last 5 or 6 years, but the last 10 or 15 years. And that migration has had huge consequences on house prices. Unless we do something about that, we're really not changing, you know, we're really not making things easier for young people at all. And the last caller who called in and said, you know, that I'm not an expert on this, as I just pointed out, you know, if the nominal house price, which doesn't consider a deposit or taxes, if that only falls by 10%, but the banks are saying you can't borrow, you can only borrow 70% of what you could borrow before, that house price is no more affordable than it was before. It's not more affordable. It's you're no better off because you can't borrow as much.
1: Mm. 1-300-800-222 go on.
0: I just want to say one other thing. There's a lot of research around the world. I mean, what I'd love to see is Australians having more children. Our birth rate in Australia is now 1.4, which is well below the replacement rate. And in every country in the world where there's a high density of apartments, which is what the government is proposing new builds are, by the way, medium density and high density apartments. Wherever in the world you see a higher density of apartments, then you see lower family formation, you see a lower birth rate. And that has not been a good thing for any nation. And it requires, in order for economic growth to be sustained, it requires more migration.
1: Well, there's a lot of argument about migration. I don't want to leave your statement going unchallenged here because we've had a number of people.
0: Well, you've challenged all of my statements.
1: Yeah, we've had a number of housing experts on the program who would say that migration has had some influence, but nowhere near the claims of a lot of people. Jared from Caring Bar South says economic model indicates that net overseas migration contributed roughly 1% per year to house growth between 2006 and 2016, which represents a steady compounding baseline, although it accounts for less than a quarter of Australia's total annual property price growth. So

0: and you know, well, a number of people have been on the program suggesting that migration is an issue, but it's nowhere near the issue that some are suggesting. Can we take some more calls? Ken from Perth. Hello, Ken.
1: Yes. Look, I'm in favour of restricting negative gear in the new bills, but the fundamental issue is supply, because if it means that a young buyer can get a house at the can buy an established home that the investor would have bought, it means that somebody else can't rent that house. So it comes back to the supply issue all the time, right? Whether it's renting or purchase, there's just not enough property, and that is the real issue.
0: Okay.
2: Well, you only have a supply. That's true, but remember, there's only a supply problem if you have a demand problem. So if there's not enough supply, you could flip that and say, well, there's too much demand. Okay, so you only have a supply problem if there's a demand problem. And so it's really important to address that demand problem. And I think what the government's tried to do is address that by changing taxes, which it seems they're going to generate far more revenue than what's being distributed to young people through the benefits that the young people are supposedly gaining. And so, yeah, I would say you're right. Just remember that, you know, there's a whole chicken and egg question there, and that is that the supply problem only exists if there's a demand problem.
0: Hmm. Terry in Hobart. Hello, Terry.
3: Hello.
0: Hello, Terry.
3: Hello. I'm a bit confused. When I hear about a housing crisis, the people I think that are in crisis are the homeless people. Mm-hmm. I don't really have as much sympathy for someone who lives with their parents or their uncle or grandparents or whatever they do. To me, a crisis is when you're homeless, when you're trying to bring up kids in a car.
0: Sure.
3: And you're sleeping outside and you're worried every time there's a bang on the side. Is that someone trying to get in? And the other point I'd like to make is that houses should be built in factories. We shouldn't be still building houses the way the Romans built them. We should be building them in factories, and they should be churning them out like sausages. And if you say you don't want a house that's built in a factory, well, you just say, all right, fair enough, you go back to the back of the line. Mm. Plenty of people in front of you want to live in a house. They don't care where it's made, so long as it's warm, waterproof, and does the job. And the last point I'd like to make, the government created this crisis. They stopped building houses. They should have done. Housing should be an essential human right. Mm. Until that happens, they'll never solve the problem, and the government won't solve the problem by giving money to middle-class, upper-class people to build houses. Mm. The only ones that will solve it will be the government.
0: Thank you. Thank you, Terry.
2: No disagreement from me. What I would say is, you know, we could help a lot of homeless people if we weren't wasting money on the NDIS the way it has been wasted. And if we better managed, infrastructure building in Australia, if we better managed the NDIS, we could save tens of billions of dollars, and that could be redirected to helping those people in genuine crisis. Mm.
0: 1300 800 222. Plenty of people want to talk to you. Let's have Mandy in Nedlands in WA. G'day, Mandy.
4: Oh, hi. How are you?
0: Pretty good.
4: Look, so much I want to say. Mm-hmm. But I concur with the previous caller. The government just simply hasn't spent, built enough public housing. And a lot of the housing that is new builds, the price points are really expensive. I mean, we've got infill around us and they're all in excess of $1.4 million for a tiny little three-bedroom, box.
0: Hmm.
4: When it comes to migration, over the past 10 years, the population has increased by 16% and the number of homes has increased by 19%. So it's a furphy that migration has created this mess, and we need migration.
2: Hang on a sec. That's not fair, because the number of people nominally is much, much higher than the base number of homes. So you're not starting from the same base. And if you're not starting from the same base, you can't compare percentage changes.
0: Mm. Yeah, but this business of equating people with homes is not accurate either, though, is it?
2: Yeah, exactly. No, that's exactly right.
4: I would imagine that most of the established homes are closer to the cities in more established suburbs, which would have far more, price hikes than the outer suburbs, where new builds traditionally happen and new house buyers traditionally buy their houses. I mean, I'm testament. I don't own a house. You know, this problem has been going on for a long time and no government has given any, you know, attention to it. They've just let it run riot. You know, I have adult children. I'm a rent vester. You know, and I can only assume now that, you know, most first-time buyers can't, you know, as you say, won't be able to borrow as much. Most of the established market will be out of reach for them because of the location of where it simply is. And also they'll be competing probably with a lot more investors who will also be after those brand-new homes.
2: And you've got to remember those homes, you know, a lot of those investment properties, the CGT discount is preserved. So if it's sold, they lose that CGT discount. And so a lot of those properties will be held on to for even longer now than they might have been before.
4: People will hold on to them. There's going to be different focus in the markets. There's going to be different markets within, you know, within real estate, which is, you know, is to a degree now, but it's going to become more market. And I just don't see how it's going to help our young people at all.
0: Thanks, Mandy. We'll move on, others, because plenty of others want to talk about this. Lee on the Central Coast. G'day, Lee.
5: G'day, Phil. Just a question. Okay, and a hypothetical. If you buy an abroad investment property 4 days after they won't bring this law in, and okay, you're an investor now, and if you paid $800 and all of a sudden it gets valued then by the bank when you want to sell it at $600, so how is the homeowner going to pay $600 because it's been valued by $200,000 less, so he's not going to sell it?
2: Well, that's a fair point.
0: Well, he may not. I mean, housing is. That's right.
5: You're talking about, okay, yes, we're going to create more houses, but okay, how are we going to create more houses if the bank goes out and does a valuation? It's, oh, no, we can't lend you $600,000. We can only lend you $350,000 now because the price of the house has gone down. So you're cutting the first home buyer out. So what happened, what the lady just said is true, is that the investor then is going to keep it because, okay, he's not going to drop $300,000. Are you going to drop, if it was you, would you drop $300,000?
2: Yeah, realising a loss is a very difficult thing for an investor to do.
0: All right. Thanks, Lee. I get the point you're making. Roger, you accept that there was a problem, which the current tax situation was not solving.
2: Are you
0: actually saying there's no problem?
2: No. I think there has been a problem. I think it has to be addressed by changing the demand side of the equation, and this only plays at the edges. And I think the argument that it helps young people, or the pitch that we've been sold that it helps young people, I think that's a furphy. I don't think it does. And I've given plenty of examples, you know, in a few articles that I've written and on our blog, where I show that it doesn't help young people. And there are plenty of examples of young people who have told me that they're now worse off because the banks aren't lending them as much money. And so look, there is a problem in housing, no doubt.
0: There's a big problem. There's a big problem. We are generationally locking people out. And so we have to find some solution to it, don't we?
2: To help, yeah. But I think what we've got to do is we've got to fix demand, and this is only playing at the edges of that. Not really fixing the big problem.
0: All right, now this argument could go on forever.
2: It's like EVs, Phil. Once I get talking about EVs, the phones, you know, people want to talk about EVs.
0: Well, yeah, I think you're wrong about I think you're wrong about EVs because look at what's happened. Look at what's happened. the demand for EVs has gone through the roof.
2: We had a war and a crazy US president, and now
0: hang on.
2: I
0: don't think your predictions about EVs are on the money at all because look what's happened.
2: Yeah, but it's only happened because we've had a war.
0: Mm.
2: Right.
0: Can we talk about... happy to keep talking about this, but...
2: We'll leave it for another hour.
0: Can we talk about the SpaceX IPO? Is this worth investing in? I said to someone today, you know, there'd be people who, you know, wouldn't want to invest in because of Elon Musk, maybe. But then again, if you're an investor, I suppose, do you hold your nose and invest in some of these things? But apparently almost everyone is going to be invested in it through their super fund anyway. Explain how.
2: Yeah. Look, so what happened is Elon Musk has pitched this as, you know, the biggest IPO of all time, the most valuable company ever, the most valuable IPO of all time. And so what he did is he approached the New York Stock Exchange and the NASDAQ, the two primary exchanges in the United States. And he pitched to the NASDAQ, and the argument goes, well, the story that's being told is that he said to the NASDAQ, we will list SpaceX on the NASDAQ, provided you change the rules so that we can be part of the index in a shorter period of time. So typically what happens is the index operators, the companies that run the major stock market indexes, what they want to see is they want to see a company, inverted commas, seasoned. And now what that means is that a company may have been around for a long time or it may be a startup. But irrespective of that, it's got to be listed on the stock market for many months or maybe even a year, provided it's big enough before it can be included in an index. And that way it gives time for the professional investors to establish its value, its trading characteristics, its potential, and so on and so forth. Then it can go into an index and everybody knows what, you know, they know the terms of reference. But Elon Musk said, we will go to a different exchange if you don't change the rules to allow us to become part of the index sooner. And so now SpaceX will be part of the NASDAQ. I think it's within 15 days of listing.
0: Hmm.
2: And that is a very short period of time. There's no real seasoning that goes on there. Now, that is designed to do one thing. It's designed to force the passive indexes to buy stock to buy stock in SpaceX. It forces them to do that. Now, there are many, many millions of young investors. We've been talking a lot about young investors tonight. There are many, many young investors who invest passively. They invest through index funds, and they are going to own SpaceX within 15 days of its IPO, which is at the end of this week, I believe. And so they're going to own it in the next 3 weeks anyway. And so whether you like it or not, irrespective of its prospects, you're going to own it if you're an investor in a NASDAQ index fund, whether in its exchange-traded fund or an unlisted fund that tracks that particular index or benchmark.
0: Hmm.
2: And now that's not a problem if you believe the positive side of the story, which is that, you know, this is, you know, eventually, even though the technology doesn't exist today, Elon Musk is going to put data centers in space. That might not even be theoretically possible, by the way. This is a fact. It is the low-cost gatekeeper or the lowest-cost toll road owner to orbit. Entities like the Pentagon, they're one of the biggest customers, and it's brought down the cost of putting things in space.
0: Is it worth investing in?
2: Well, the positives say that it is, but then the negatives, there's a lot of negative.
0: Yeah.
2: For example, you might remember in 2022, Elon Musk paid $44 billion for Twitter, which has now been rebranded X. Now, there are a lot of very, very wealthy billionaires who bought in alongside Elon Musk, and I'm tempted to guess that value, that $44 billion, is something less today. But We don't know because X has been merged into XAI, which is Elon Musk's AI business, which owns Grok and the data centres, and that has been merged into SpaceX, which is now being listed. And so you don't own what, you know, the headlines are all about rocket launches. That's really exciting. But the company generates more revenue from renting out the NVIDIA chips that it owns and renting them out to Anthropic than it does from its rocket systems.
0: Yeah, that's right. It's all a big bet on the future, isn't it? Hey, just before you go, can we just return to the markets for a sec?
2: Sure.
0: Given that we are investing in SpaceX, whether we want it or not, it seems, just the markets themselves. I mean, the argument's been put that, you know, why isn't the oil market more grim than it looks? Because what is the mood here, do you think, on the market?
2: I think on the oil side, there's actually something really curious going on. There's a strategic petroleum reserve that I think most people understand. It's a US government reserve of fuel that can hold up to 714 million barrels of oil. And in March this year, it began releasing lots of barrels. And it's been doing that to try and put a lid on or cap the oil price, and particularly petrol prices at the pump in the United States. Now, here's the thing. It doesn't sell those barrels of oil because it can't afford to just sell them and then be forced to buy them back at some future point. So what it does is it lends the oil barrels to Exxon. Exxon then sells the oil on market because the oil price today is much higher than the futures price for oil in the future. And so it sells, and then Exxon has to promise to replenish the strategic petroleum reserve plus 25%. So if it borrowed 100 barrels and sold 100 barrels, it then has to replace it with 125 barrels in the future. Now, here's the thing. This artificially pushes the price of oil down, which is why everything seems really calm at the moment. But at some point in the future, in the next 2 or 3 years, those barrels have to be bought back en masse, plus 25%. And if the war continues and if the Strait of Hormuz continues to be blocked, then what we might find is that there's a mad rush to buy oil by Exxon and the like, and that will push the price much, much higher. When this happened to gold many, many years ago, we saw gold at about $600 an ounce. It wasn't $600 an ounce. We saw gold at a very low level, and then it actually, this was back in the 1990s, gold bottomed at about $256 an ounce. It then rallied about 600% over the next 12 years. And so there are a lot of experts who are saying the same process is now unfolding in oil, which is why everything seems really calm.
0: Yeah, it must be said. It's rather ironic, isn't it, that Donald Trump, the drill baby drill mantra, he's probably done more to improve the prospects and sales of electric cars in the world. He hasn't tried to. He didn't want to do this, but he has. We shall see. I like my texter saying the Strait of Hormuz has been renamed the Strait of Schrodinger. It's both open and closed at the same time.
2: Schrodinger's cat.
0: We have to go, Rog, because time has beaten us. But it's been, as always, a spirited discussion. Good to have you on.
2: I enjoy it. Thank you very much.
0: Thanks. Bye bye. Roger Montgomery from Montgomery Investment Management has been our guest. He's the Chief Investment Officer at Montgomery Investments. All right. Thank you for all the texts, a lot of texts and a lot of calls too. And I couldn't get to everyone. Sorry about that, but we tried to put as much up as we could. Coming up in the next hour, Nightlife News Breakdown, Kashani Danji will join us. We're also going to talk about the history of brass bands, which I'm looking forward to as well. The community brass bands were sometimes centred around collieries, but that was more a British UK thing. That's where they came from. but they ended up being centred around towns and districts, and they're still blowing away on Pumparing. So we'll have a chat about that as well.

0: So looking forward to all of that as well. 1-300-800-222 is the number. Appreciate your calls and texts, so keep them coming. The Mighty Challenge is on its way as well. Time for the latest news now.
1: When experts speak,
2: he's obviously vulnerable to providers being able to pick and choose residents. That is a grave fear I have.
1: When it needs to be discussed.
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5: ABC News, I'm Clive Hunter. A Senate inquiry into the federal government's overhaul to the National Disability Insurance Scheme has got underway in Melbourne. Amid concerns, the proposed changes could leave vulnerable Australians with less support. Naz Campanella has more.
6: Many of the advocates we heard from today pointed out that a lot of that work is sort of work that is unseen. It's managing paperwork, it's managing therapy appointments and doctor's appointments, not only getting their loved ones there, but also managing the kind of admin of all of that. And on top of that, then the practicalities of managing feeding, bathing, transferring in and out of wheelchairs and bed, incontinence, and in particular communication if people are non-speaking or non-verbal, and behaviours.
5: The mother of a boy hit by a speeding drunk driver on the Gold Coast has described the moment she had to turn off his life support. Chelsea Malunga reports.
7: 9-year-old Aidan Gamerez was riding an e-bike with his father at Robina in October 2024 when they were struck by a minivan that mounted a curb. Aidan's mother, Andrea Gamerez, today told the Brisbane Supreme Court how she had to make the devastating decision to turn off her son's life support while her husband, David, was unconscious from his injuries in hospital. The driver, Keith Andrew Chambers, had more than three times the legal blood alcohol limit and had prescribed drugs in his system. Chambers today pleaded guilty to offences including manslaughter. He'll be sentenced at a later date.
5: Lebanese media is reporting at least eight people have been killed by strikes in the country's south as Israel pounds the city of Tyre. Middle East correspondent Matthew Doran says it complicates peace efforts between the United States, Israel and Iran.
8: We know that Iran is watching what is happening in southern Lebanon incredibly closely, and it's the reason why Iran had launched those barrages of missiles at Israel over the course of Sunday night local time and then into Monday morning here in the Middle East. So the fact that these strikes from Israel are continuing does certainly put pressure on the very fragile situation more broadly across this region.
5: Reports from Western Afghanistan say Taliban forces have opened fire on people protesting against the detention of several women for allegedly failing to comply with strict religious dress codes. Two people have reportedly been killed. BBC's Ambarasan Etharajan has more.
9: Since seizing power in 2021, the Taliban rulers in Afghanistan have imposed restrictions on women, including a dress code, based on their strict interpretation of Islamic law. Women must be completely covered when they leave home, including a face covering. Residents in Herat said the women were detained by the Taliban's morality police for allegedly not wearing the body cloaking chador. The Taliban-run information ministry said there was nothing unusual in Herat and that the dress code was a divine command.
5: In tech news, Apple is expanding parental controls on its devices. In changes, the Prime Minister says were partly inspired by Australia's under-16 social media ban. Kaveh Akbari reports.
10: The tech giant has announced new child safety tools allowing parents to manage their apps, websites and contacts their children can access. These include browser controls, screen time settings, and automatic blurring of graphic images. Prime Minister Albanese says Apple CEO Tim Cook called him ahead of the announcement, telling him the changes were partly inspired by Australia's world-leading social media age restrictions. Apple says the tools are designed to help tailor each child's digital experience, but some experts say the changes, while welcome, still place a heavy burden on parents, requiring time and technical knowledge to manage children's access across apps and websites.
5: It seems Australians are less satisfied with lives now than when they were during the pandemic. Australians on average rated their satisfaction at 7.2 out of 10 in 2020, down from 7.6 in 2014. according to Bureau of Statistics data, and since fell again to 7.1. Economist Terry Ronsley at KPMG says, if anything, things may have got worse now.
11: Since the survey was collected last year, we've had a few interest rate rises come through the system. You know, we've had a bit of a petrol price shock. We've got sort of a cost of living

0: shock coming on the back of that.
1: And AFL umpiring great Hayden Kennedy joins the Australian Football Hall of Fame after a career spanning almost 500 senior games. He retired in 2011 with 495 games to his name, including five grand finals, 39 finals and three state games. And you're up to date with the latest from ABC News.

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0: James O'Loughlin from 12:30.
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0: Then Thomas Ariti from 3.
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2: Yes, well, hello, and how are you? Philip Clark with you. We are into the second hour of the program. This is Nightlife on ABC Radio right across the country. Everywhere you are, that's where we are too. We're through the Pacific as well with Radio Australia. We're all around the world with the internet as well. As you know, and Nightlife's got listeners everywhere. You should be picking us up loud and clear everywhere you are on broadcast, your TV channel 25 on the ABC Listen app, which is a great way to listen to. I put lots of things up there, including the orthopaedic surgeon from last night as well, and also that science piece with Dan Lambeth too, which was interesting. And there's heaps of other things as well. And if you want to go through the housing business again, we'll have that discussion in the last hour up there a bit later on as well. 1-300-800-222 is the number. Coming up in this hour, Krishani Danji is going to lead the Nightlife News Breakdown for us. Plenty going on in Canberra. Colonial Brass Bands and what to watch with Wen Lee Ma all coming up in this hour. I hope you can stay with us. Let's kick it off with a Nightlife News Breakdown.
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2: Well, time for Nightlife News Breakdown. Tonight, One Nation again dominating the political conversation in Canberra. Opposition leader Angus Taylor faced questions this morning over whether the Liberals would direct preferences to Pauline Hanson's party as polls continue to show growing support for One Nation. Asked if he would strike a deal with Ms Hanson, opposition leader Angus Taylor offered a cautious but telling response.
3: Obviously, these are decisions that will ultimately be made by party organisations over time, but we will work with others to get rid of this rotten Labor government.
2: Speaking later in Bendigo, Prime Minister Anthony Albanese had a go at the opposition for considering a deal with One Nation. Mr Albanese said the Coalition and One Nation were becoming indistinguishable.
4: Well, John Howard used to put One Nation last. It says something about how right-wing the Liberal One National parties have become three right-wing parties, all with a very common agenda.
2: Everyone's into the uni-party idea, it seems. Joining us tonight for Nightlife News Breakdown is Krishani Danji, a political reporter and live blogger for Guardian Australia, based in Canberra. Krishani, good evening to you.
5: Good evening, Phil.
2: Well, Mr Taylor's comments were prompted by a newly minted Liberal Party president and former Prime Minister Tony Abbott, who'd earlier backed a possible preference deal with One Nation. Now, he's only a few days in the job. He declares that the party won't win by being a little less woke than Labor. This is not normally what a party president does, is it? It's normally they look after, you know, administrative matters in the parties and sort out wrangles in the branches and the state branches.
5: It's certainly a little bit of a different approach, isn't it?
2: Yeah. I wonder whether Angus Taylor, you know, figured out that this is what he was in for when he backed Mr Abbott into the job.
5: I can imagine that it would have been a move that Angus Taylor, you would think, would have gone into with eyes wide open. When Tony Abbott was considering making this move, or rather when he was trying to sort of couch himself saying that he'll only go forward for the nomination if others in the party want him to, that was him essentially saying, well, if Angus Taylor endorses me, because at this time Alexander Downer, the former foreign minister, Liberal foreign minister, had put his hand up saying that he was interested in potentially nominating.
2: That's right.
5: Abbott basically said, well, if the Liberal Party wants me, then I will nominate, which was a sort of wink and a nudge to

0: Angus Taylor sort of saying behind the scenes, if you back me, then I will go forth. He obviously did go forth and put his hand up for the nomination. Alexander Downer put his hand down, didn't nominate. So, but in the lead up to all of that, when all these conversations were sort of happening in front and behind the scenes, there were quite a few people who were saying to me within the kind of Liberal camp that Angus Taylor should know that if Tony Abbott becomes the Liberal Party president, that will mean that he will be far more outspoken. He's not going to be like the other party president, like his predecessors. He will take a very different and much more outspoken approach, because there's this sort of, I guess, mindset that, or rather kind of discussion that Tony Abbott feels like there might be unfinished business, that there is unfinished business in Canberra, that he wants to be able to do more, he wants to contribute more. So it is interesting that he's taken on this role and in just a few days kind of made these quite public comments, which he made to the Financial Review this morning, and is already sort of, you know, putting that front step forward. I think it's interesting to see how people within the party are responding to it. I spoke to a couple of people today, one who was particularly supportive of it, saying that the Liberal Party does need a change in strategy, and someone like Tony Abbott, who is more forthright, more vocal, resonates with a lot of people, but also has that real recognition amongst a lot of voters. I don't know whether that's good or bad, but that he would bring something quite different, and the party genuinely needs a big shake-up in the era of this rebuilt and renewed One Nation.
1: Of course, the other question is, there's an enormous amount of talk, isn't there, that Mr. Abbott would like to get back in, not just as party president. He'd like a seat. He'd like to run. He'd like to be in there again. And, you know, you hear a lot of talk that Mr. Abbott would, you know, grab it with both hands if there was a merest hint of suggested opportunity. And he's hit the ground running in terms of, he says he's going on a national speaking tour and so on. It doesn't sound like he's administering the party. It does sound like he's running for something, doesn't it?
0: Oh, in a way, a little bit. I mean, I guess the president and the director tend to have a bit of a role can have a role in strategy or figuring out the sort of priorities of the party. But very much so, sort of going on this listening tour to different parts of the country and saying, you know, there'll be a lot of people that are skeptical, but we're listening and we want to know what you think. There has been rampant speculation about him potentially going for a seat somewhere around Australia. I think he would find it very difficult challenging Zali Steggall in his old seat of Warringah in Sydney, but there's been a bit of chatter around a potential for some of those Central Coast seats that have more established Liberal bases or older bases that are not too far from his original seat, but we'll have to see.
1: Yes, Mr. Abbott's equated cooperation on the right side of politics with the Labor Greens cooperation on the left. But, you know, cutting deals with One Nation, I mean, how does that sit with the rest of the party? I mean, this does break a long position in the Liberals since John Howard of not cozying up to Hanson Campbell.

0: Because, I mean, I think Peter Dutton in the last election did sort of break some of that long-held Howard-era position where there were some seats where he did not necessarily preference One Nation second or third on the ticket, but at least above Labor. And that at the time last year was seen as quite a controversial move. And there were people in the party that didn't know whether that would sort of cause backlash within the public, considering that One Nation at that time wasn't polling more than about 10%. So a far, far different position.
1: Exactly. I mean, I wonder these polls that are spooking the Libs, they're worrying Labor to some degree, but way more on the coalition side. I mean, is it much ado about nothing? We are, after all, 2 years away from an election. Why are Mr. Taylor and Mr. Abbott talking about preference deals with One Nation when election is so far off? And also, as you say, if you take the current polls where they are, with the One Nation on 30% and the Coalition on 18%, any preference deal will only help One Nation, because in any contested seat, the Coalition will be coming behind One Nation, so their preferences will only go to One Nation. It won't be helping. Won't be helping the Coalition one bit. I mean, John Howard knew that, so it's puzzling to some degree. I suppose it's a degree to which they're spooked, is it?
0: There's definitely a lot of spook in the party, for sure. But, I mean, as you say, we are still a really long time from the next election. So it does feel a bit jarring in a way to be having this conversation about preference deals and talking about the right preferences and the left preferences. I mean, we did sort of have this conversation very recently as well with the Farrah by-election. That's where, again, Angus Taylor said at the time, well, it makes sense for parties of the right to preference each other. Their preferences went one Liberals, two Nationals, and then three One Nation. Swapped for the Nationals, who also obviously ran in that seat, and then both lost and both got really low primary votes, and One Nation came through. I mean, the thing that'll be quite complicated as well is when you start looking at some of the three-way contests that might emerge in seats. So, for example, if we go back to the 2022 election, where we had three-way contests between the Greens, Labor and Liberals in seats like in central Brisbane, there were three seats there that were won by the Greens in these quite tight three-way contests. So we might sort of see some of those as well, which is really where those preferences would come into play. But, yeah, they might not go the way that the Liberal Party want and would simply benefit One Nation. That's after right. All.
1: Exactly. Krishani Danji is with us, political reporter and live blogger for Guardian Australia. Mr. Albanese on the Labor side, I mean, they're worried about it too, but generally Mr. Albanese seems to think if he fixes the economy and convinces people about his housing and capital gains policies, the public won't turn populist on him. Is that the thinking?
0: Yeah, it's all about the economy, stupid, he says. That is sort of the thinking that he's at least betraying to the public. I think it'll be interesting to sort of understand, we're trying to make some calls in this at the moment and talk to people behind the scenes as to what they genuinely think. Because being able to fix the economy to the extent where people don't feel the need to go to a populist party in the space of 18 to 24 months at a time where currently there is a gigantic global conflict and, strains on fuel and everything else, and at the end of this month, the fuel excise is coming off, for example, so people are going to feel more pain in another 3 weeks' time. Being able to do that to the extent that would make a meaningful difference in people's lives. And again, we're talking about people here, a lot of people who feel like they've either been taken for granted by the major parties, that they're in outer suburban areas or regional areas that have been served by neither the Coalition or Labor over time, and just think, stuff that. I want to change, and I want to test them, and I want something better, and I want something different. So
1: I want to blow up what's there. Yeah, exactly.
0: Yeah. So I agree that with what the Prime Minister is saying, in that, generally when people are happier, they're less likely to go to a populist party. But it seems a little bit shallow in a way to just focus on that and not also kind of think about the underlying issues as well that also need to be fixed or tackled to get there.
1: Yep. Okay. Now, on to other big important issues, the proposed changes to the National Disability Insurance Scheme. Now, they're facing scrutiny at a Senate inquiry. There are 3 days of hearings underway. I mean, plenty of criticism of the short consultation period here. The new laws, if passed, will see the biggest cuts ever to the NDIS, and there are concerns around the tighter eligibility requirements and increased expectations.

0: limitations on parents. Labor frontbencher Murray Watts says actions needed to curb the scheme's what he says is unsustainable growth.
1: We do need to make sure that it's sustainable for the future, but we'll be very happy to continue talking with other parties as we seek to pass this legislation.
0: Yeah, meanwhile, the Greens in opposition would like to see a longer inquiry. This is the Shadow NDIS Minister, Melissa McIntosh.
2: It is very fast. They're big changes. And looking at the submissions coming through, there's a considerable amount of concern.
0: Yeah, I mean, are we throwing the baby out with the bathwater here? I suppose that's the question. Both the opposition and the government agree that look, something's got to happen. The scheme's too expensive and it's run away in its costs. So something's got to happen. But there's a lot of backlash to the changes here, isn't there? Krishani, the inquiry's received more than 4,000 written submissions in just over 2 weeks. There's a lot of people are losing. I mean, a lot of well-deserving recipients are losing benefits here who shouldn't be, aren't they?
3: Yeah, I mean, there is a huge amount of concern and a huge amount of community interest. As you say, more than 4,000 applications to that committee that basically have to go through all of them. They have just 3 days of public hearings. The first one was today. There are two more to go and then basically have to come up and write a report with recommendations to the government to give them this month so that they can pass legislation through Parliament. So it feels like a real whirlwind for a lot of people. And considering the concern from people within the sector, from participants, from their families, I mean, we know a lot of people are going to get kicked off the scheme and there are within the legislation more details about what those sorts of new definitions will look like. But there is still a huge amount of uncertainty from parents and families and carers who are going, well, you know, is this going to be me? There are real concerns around automated decision making, where like algorithms will be able to make decisions within the scheme, which there's been a lot of controversy in the aged care sector over automated decision making right now, which the government's in a bit of hot water for, because there are these algorithms that can't be overridden by a human, and decisions are being made that are then being challenged by people, and it sort of creates all of these complications and unnecessary pain in the system.
0: Yeah, the government wants to get the changes through, don't they? They want to just, you know, like get this through and say, well, that's done. You know, it's in play. And if there are inequities, we can tinker with it afterwards.
3: Yeah, absolutely. But I think that they're going to, I mean, the coalition has said that it wants to work with the government for these changes, but we know based on some conversations at the end of last week that the Greens and the coalition are potentially willing to work together, because the Greens have big concerns over the NDIS changes and the coalition obviously has big concerns over the capital gains tax changes. So they could potentially work with each other to lengthen the inquiry processes for each of those inquiries where there are concerns both on the complexity of the legislation, the impacts of the legislation, and also just the lack of scrutiny and the really short length of time that both have been given for these Senate inquiry processes. So just so much to get through where there are concerns both on the complexity of the legislation, the impacts of the legislation, and also just the lack of scrutiny and the really short length of time that both have been given for these Senate inquiry processes. So just so much to get through.
0: Yeah, there is. There is. All right, look, finally on this issue of tariffs and the American tariffs, I mean, they remain an ongoing issue. The federal government says it's very disappointed. I suppose that's the nicest term they could have used, by a new 12.5% tariff to hit Australian exports after the US flagged concerns about modern slavery in global supply chains. Look, it's a complete joke, this here is. I mean, the US are just using a mechanism they grabbed off the shelf here. Trade Minister Don Farrell met with his American counterpart Jamieson Greer at last week's OECD meeting, and he's not happy about what's gone on.
4: Our position to the Americans is it should be zero. We have a free trade agreement with the United States, which we honour. We don't apply tariffs to any goods that come in from the United States. We expect the United States to do exactly the same.
0: Yeah, the US just acting like cowboys here, aren't they?
3: I mean, it was interesting. Joe Hockey was on the radio, I think, last week, and basically said that Donald Trump believes that tariffs are great and you can't stop him from thinking that. And essentially he'll sort of do anything that he can to keep imposing tariffs

0: because the US is running out of money, and he believes in his head genuinely the tariffs are the way to get that money to come into the country. Obviously, any economist will tell you that in the short term, it's just all pain for American consumers. The government is essentially saying on these ones that modern slavery, that Australia opposes modern slavery, there are mechanisms to deal with modern slavery in Australia, and that the government is trying to end modern slavery.
1: Well, it's frankly just complete. It's got nothing to do with what's going on in Australia. They don't actually think this. They've just grabbed it off the shelf, as I say, haven't they?
0: Yeah, it very much, again, just sort of feels like a mechanism for the US to be able to impose more tariffs on countries. And
1: that's right.
0: You'll remember a little bit earlier in the year, the Supreme Court had ruled that unilateral tariffs sort of, you know, weren't really allowed.
1: No.
0: So they're kind of trying to work their way around that and oppose these different ones. I will note, I mean, just sort of out of interest, the Australian Institute of Criminology prepared a report for the Anti-Slavery Commissioner, which was released today, which did actually find that of 3,000 reported cases of modern slavery and human trafficking since 2004 in Australia, there have been just 41 convictions recorded. So there is, I think, a sort of issue there as to the justice system and being able to achieve justice for victims of modern slavery, where that does occur. And I feel like that's a sort of important thing to mention. This report is really interesting. But it's quite separate, really, to what the US is doing.
1: It's totally separate. It's ridiculous, quite frankly. But then again, what do we expect these days out of the US administration in relation to trade policy, which makes no sense and has no logic and is certainly where they're no friend to us? As I say, we do have, a free trade policy with the free trade agreement with the United States. Well, you know, that we may as well tear that one up because it's not worth the paper it's written on by the look of it. Krishani, terrific to talk with you as always. Appreciate your time. Thank you.
0: Thank you so much.
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1: Yes, Krishani Danji joining us from The Guardian in Canberra with a look at the Nightlife news breakdown. The US is not acting like cowboys, says my texter. They're more like an outlaw motorcycle gang. Jerry from Heathcote says the NDIS is not sustainable. These figures are a clear indication. I think both sides of politics agree with this. I don't know anybody who's suggesting that that's not the case. NDIS costs the federal budget roughly $50 to $52 billion a year to support about up to 760,000 participants. By contrast, Medicare, which covers the entire Australian population, costs around $32 to $34 billion annually. So something has to be done about it. You just don't want the baby out with the bathwater on the matter, I think, is where we're at with it. Robin says, read the NDIS, haven't they learned anything? Changes to Centrelink with the robot IT system cause a lot of pain and deaths. Computer programs have no empathy. Yeah. Liz from Yagoona says, America introduced tariffs in the 1930s and was one of the causes for the Great Depression. Yeah, well, there's argument about that. But look, you know, we've been up and down the hill on this tariff argument for a while. It's hard to see how the American consumer benefits from it. 1-300-800-222 is the number. All right, I want to talk to Dr. Mark Penner. He's a music historian. It's part of our history segment, but it's about the history of brass bands. Always up for a bit of oom-pa-pa.
3: Nightlife history.
1: One of the British traditions that was enthusiastically adopted by colonial Australians was the brass band. By the second half of the 19th century, brass bands had become an integral part of community life, particularly in the coal mining regions of New South Wales, a musical manifestation of the working class culture that accompanied migration from England and Wales and Northern Europe. Of course, sadly, recordings from that era don't exist, but this might give you a taste. From over 100 years ago, the Newcastle Steelworks Band recorded in 1924 performing the march Honest Toil.

0: Yes, well, unlike the brass bands in Britain, which were usually attached to particular factories or works, many in Australia were more locality-based and were used as drawcards to events, including strikes and protests, such as the campaigns for shorter working hours. Dr. Mark Penn is a music historian, a performer, a musical director and a musicologist who's researched deeply the history of brass bands in Australia, particularly in the Hunter region. He's the author of Brass Bands in Colonial New South Wales, A Social History. And he's also president of the Hunter Regional Band Association. And I guess he doesn't mind a bit of oom-pa-pa. Mark, good evening to you. Welcome to Nightlife.
1: Thanks, Philip. Thanks for having me.
0: Terrific to have you with us too. When we talk about a brass band, what are we talking about?
1: We're talking about small groups of brass and sometimes woodwind instruments played by members of the community, largely self-taught or taught by bandmasters, generally attached to a community, a borough, municipality, and very occasionally to a works or a mine, but mostly not.
0: Yeah. I suppose I'm just trying to get to what, when we talk about a brass band, they mainly are brass instruments, aren't they? There's usually a drum, isn't there? Yes.
1: Well,
0: maybe.
1: What's known as the model brass band from England is an all-brass band with between 24 and 28 players.
0: Yeah.
1: And percussion occasionally. Certainly they're excluded from contests. What we find in Australia, though, is that they're a little bit smaller, possibly to do with their locality, just the number of people that we have here. There are also mixed brass and reed bands with a more ad hoc instrumentation. And in Newcastle, photographic evidence and other archival evidence tends to point to them being between 12 and 14 all brass instruments, apart from one photo I found with a clarinet in it.
0: I was going to say, so there's no saxophone, there's no clarinet, not generally. So it's what bugles, horns, trumpets, saxophone, not saxophones, trombones.
1: Well, it's mostly cornets and sax horns. Yeah. Tenor horns and baritones, euphonium and tuba. You just see the occasional trombone in these early bands, but not as many as you might think, and certainly no saxophones.
0: No, that's right. It's a brass thing. I just wonder why they were so popular amongst working people, particularly because I would have thought these instruments are expensive, aren't they?
1: Indeed they are. The property of these bands is very closely guarded by the committees and their trustees.
0: Yeah, I mean, particularly the big ones, the tubas and so on. I mean, they're very expensive things to purchase and own, aren't they?
1: They are, and I think some of the popularity has to come from the portability of these instruments. They can be played outdoors in adverse weather. There's a little bit of an anecdote is that the three-valve brass instruments suited the hands of the working man. They weren't quite as finicky as a violin, for example. And for some reason, the brass instruments mainly took on. So if we look at the history in Britain, there were brass bands from in some form or another from the 1830s, 1840s.
0: Yeah, because I'm thinking, in other forms of homegrown community music, you'd think that fiddles and violins were the basis of it. But this is a peculiar. I guess it wasn't just from England, was it? I mean, these are things that are popular in Europe as well.
1: They are indeed, yes. And we have in Newcastle. There was at one stage in Lambton the Lambton German Brass Band. There's not much known about it, and where it's players were drawn from. It's just interesting to note that there was one specifically labelled a German brass band alongside the Lambton brass band. Of course, they eventually amalgamated. But I think most of the Northern European migrants were just referred to as German no matter where they came from.
0: Yeah.
1: No subtlety there. So, they just took on in England, and because of the people, the demographic that moved here, the miners, the indentured miners, brought what they had with them. So they exist alongside a fairly strong choral tradition as well.
0: So, yeah, I mean, just musically, because I don't know about these things, but maybe you could tell me. I mean, musically, they are limited by what they can play, I presume, aren't they? Or can they play any notes or any kind of music?
1: Oh, they're not as limited as you might think.
0: Okay.
1: I actually have some programs and examples of the sort of things I were playing.
0: Mm.
1: And quite surprising, the musical complexity of what they're doing. The standard, it's open to debate. We have to rely on newspaper reports as the standard, and they're not always reliable. Some of them are probably gilding the lily a little bit even. But, no, the selection of music, it's not what you'd probably think. It's not folk music. It's not music hall type of things. It's not comedic. It's generally quite serious and respectable.
0: Oh, okay. So what? I mean, we know about Sousa's Marches, for example, but he was an American composer, wasn't he? Wasn't his name John Philip Sousa?
1: John Philip Sousa, yeah, yeah. American.
0: American composer, and we, you know, people will be very familiar with those sounds. So is the march the quintessential band, brass band music?
1: Well, it's a big part of the repertoire, but during the 19th century, things were not as we probably find them in the 20th and 21st century with regard to marches.
0: Mm-hmm.
1: Marches used for processions were generally arrangements of what they called marching songs, which are just popular songs arranged by bandmasters to get everybody along, get them marching in time.
0: Right.
1: Whereas in a concert setting, we find marches with are written specifically for concerting purposes, which are a little bit more, I would assume, like we find in modern-day marches from Sousa and then the British equivalent of Kenneth J. Alford.
0: Mm-hmm.
1: And we have our own Australian Sousa in Alex Lithgow.
0: Okay.
1: And these marches have a certain form to them. There's certain things in them that are similar, harmonically, form-wise. From the 1870s, we find in band programs that these things now crop up, including a couple of locally written ones that I discovered earlier on today.
0: So there was, I mean, they've got associations with politics, don't they? I mean, the use in the eight-hour day and so on.
1: Yes, they the 4th Battalion, well, 4th Regiment Newcastle band started off in the 1880s by playing, leading the march for the eight-hour day demonstration.
0: Mm-hmm.
1: Initially opposed by the military establishment because it's obviously a political cause. But eventually they were, for reasons unknown, allowed to perform as part of this. And in Sydney, military bands have been performing for this same event prior to it taking off in Newcastle. So
0: mm-hmm.
1: obviously the military hierarchy softened. And, yes, they were involved in that alongside civilian bands. They were tendering for their place in the march. They were leading certain classes of workers divided into groups and performing also at the fete at the end of it for dancing and for mm-hmm. entertainment.
0: Mm-hmm. Okay. And as you say, it'd be wrong to assume that there was only a basic level of musicianship here. Isn't it? The music could be quite complex.
1: It could be. Like, I'm just looking at some lists here as we're talking. Playing selections from an opera composer called Coutts La Pericole, from Boldieu's opera La Dame Blanche, as well as dance forms like quadrilles, mazurka, polka, mazurka, waltzes, gallops, lances, various things. Selections from Il Trovatore, Verdi, Tancredi.
0: Okay.
1: You're talking about some fairly technically difficult things that these bands learnt.
0: Yeah. It's a long-lasting thing. It's quite a long-lasting thing. I know in Britain there are brass band competitions that go on for all day or for several days, perhaps. Do we have similar things here in Australia?
1: Oh, we do indeed.
0: Yeah.
1: and just as keenly fought.
0: Okay.
1: We have a national championship these days, and the various state associations have their competitions. And a quick plug for our Hunter Regional Band Association East Coast Championships, which are being held on the 7th of June at the Newcastle Conservatorium.
0: There you go. But, I mean, it's all the way across Australia, isn't it? I mean, brass bands from everywhere?
1: It is. And our humble local competition attracts bands from Sydney, from Wollongong. Our solo competition gets people from as far away as Gunnedah, Canberra.
0: Okay.
1: And people will travel. This is part of their... It's their hobby. It's their life.
0: Yeah. That's it. It's a hobby. I'm trying to think of an equivalence. Perhaps chamber music, maybe. Do you think or not?
1: I've struggled to find anything else in the music scene other than pipe bands.
0: Maybe that's it. That's probably a better comparison, isn't it? Yeah, pipe band. So the brass band traditions today seem just as vigorous by the sound of it.
1: Yeah, we just don't quite have as many as the various heydays of banding.
0: Mm, okay.
1: But it might surprise people to know that, well, our Hunter Regional Band Association has 17 affiliated bands, and our area is from the Central Coast at the Singleton, North Nelson Bay. And they include youth and training bands as well.
0: Okay.
1: But the Band Association of New South Wales, which is our state association, has over 50 brass bands and 90 concert bands affiliated.
0: So there you go.
1: So it's quite a good deal of musical activity out of this.
0: Hey, let's go out with some more music at the end, hey? This is a modern version of the march we heard from 1924. We've been talking with Dr. Mark Pinner, a music historian, about the history of brass bands. Mark, thanks for your time. And let's go out with Honest Toil, composed by the British brass band composer William Rimmer, and performed here by Brass Band Newcastle, but this is a modern version of it.

0: Birdie from Taunton. G'day, Birdie. Hi.
1: Hello, Phil. Lovely to hear you. And Dr. Mark, I was just going to comment about during my youth, about 60 years ago in Townsville, in fact, there was a huge population and a real resurgence of marching girls and brass bands.
0: Oh, yeah. Hmm.
1: Now, I was heavily involved in the marching girls, as my mum proudly used to display on our uniforms.
0: Yeah.
1: And now, that was absolutely terrific, and that inspired my sort of, I felt that it came from pomp and ceremony from the old country.
0: Yeah, I don't know whether, just you remind me, Bertie, I don't know whether are they still marching girls?
1: I have not heard of marching girls.
0: I don't think they do it anymore, do they?
1: For a long time.
0: Yeah.
1: And it would certainly be a wonderful, it's a great hobby and a great passion.
0: Yeah, I agree.
1: Music is very exciting.
0: I know.
1: Now, could I also mention, there is a marvellous movie that's put out in the UK called Brassed Off.
0: Yes, it is.
1: It's
0: fantastic.
1: Have you seen that movie?
0: I have. It's a wonderful movie. Yeah, no, thanks for reminding me, Bertie. Good on you. Thank you. Appreciate it.
1: Okay, then.
0: Appreciate the call. Bye-bye. Yeah, no, Brassed Off is fabulous, actually. My father, says Christine, played trumpet in the St. Augustine Boys Home in 1917. He went on to be a bandsman in the Navy on HMAS Perth, which sank in 1942. So a very early brass band participant. Yeah, lots of good topic. The Freemasons, says Robin, also had brass bands. Madonna in Thornbury says the Darabin brass band's fantastic. The 2016 Ding Ding Darabin on High Christmas album is fabulous. I'm sure it is. And the oldest continuous brass band in Australia is the Castlemaine Foundry Brass Band, says my texter. Good. Hannah, thank you for your text about the NDIS. I'll read that out later. It's very thoughtful, and I would, you know, I'd broadly agree with you. I think many listeners would as well. Let's talk movies and TV and what's worth watching.
2: What's happening on the big screen and the small? What to watch?
0: Joining us for a look at films and screens, big and small, when Lee Ma, Nightlife's critic of everything that's worth looking at and not. When Lee, good evening to you.
3: Hello.
0: Now, we've got The Christophers as a comedy, Tuna and Cape Fear. Interested to hear what you've got to say about Cape Fear. Tell me about The Christophers. What's this?
3: Yeah, this is a what the industry calls a two-hander, in that it is predominantly between two characters. It is, I guess, in theory, an art caper.
0: Mm-hmm.
3: It's a Steven Soderbergh movie.
0: It's in cinemas.
3: Mm. It stars Ian McKellen and Michaela Cole, who did I May Destroy You, and has probably one of the most interesting faces on screen. I can't stop just looking at her face. I think she's such an interesting presence.
0: Mm-hmm.
3: And Ian McKellen plays a character called Julian Scar. He was a renowned artist in his, you know, later years, let's say that. And he was renowned in particular for the three series of artworks that he created called The Christophers, which were portraits of his then lover. So the first two series were out in the world. They have been sold and collected. One piece from the series will fetch like £2 million. And there's a third series, which is unfinished and is like in his attic. And he hasn't touched them for decades. And his two estranged children know this, played by Jessica Gunning and James Corden. And they are a pair of rat bags, and they hatch this plot to hire Michaela Cole's character, who is an artist, but she doesn't exhibit or show anymore. She basically works casual shifts in a food truck and does restoration work. They hired her because she knows a lot about Julian's work to pose as an assistant and secretly finish these unfinished artworks to then later be discovered after their father's death.
0: Mm-hmm.
3: Horrible kids. Obviously, what you get instead then is this burgeoning relationship between these two artists who have their, you know, their own kind of emotional burdens and traumas, and, you know, it becomes this more fulfilling relationship between two people of generally equals, but there are some secrets that will be unearthed. And it is very funny. It's very dry. It's very wry. It feels very British, even though Soderbergh is an American filmmaker. And it's just this, yeah, this two-handed, this back and forth that is just a really pleasant way to spend 2 hours.
0: Okay. Here's a little bit from it. This is a little clip from the trailer of The Christophers.
4: Other door.
5: You said this was a restoration job. It's a forgery job.
6: We know why you hate him.
7: Think of this as a way to get revenge.
8: This isn't about the unfinished Christophers, is it? These don't even speak of them.
6: Everybody knows what one original Julian Sklar from that period is worth.
8: Allied, you are to speak of them once when you tell me they are no more. And then bring me the evidence. It's not that I don't trust you, Laurie. It's just that I don't trust you. Have you ever been betrayed, Laurie?

0: by Barnaby and Sally to complete the unfinished Christophers.
1: And what makes you think that you could do it?
0: I guess that's where the art of it comes in.
1: Oh, poo.
2: He's very good, isn't he?
3: He's very good. And yes, there is like a bit of like, what is art in here? Yeah. But it's never so, you know, prosaic as
2: it's
3: that.
2: Good idea. It's a good idea, isn't it?
3: Mm. Yeah.
2: The Christophers. Okay. It's in cinemas at the moment. Stars?
3: 3.5.
2: 3.5. Okay. Good solid fare. Now, Tuna. This is a movie.
3: This is a movie.
2: Cinemas.
3: Yep. Tuna, as in like to tune something,
2: as
3: not tuna.
2: T-U-N-E-R, not the fish.
3: Not the fish, not the big, big fish that is very delicious. Mm. I'm sure I've just angered some environmentalists there. So this is Tuna. It is a crime thriller, but it is pretty kind of cross-genre. It plays in a few different tones, pun intended. It stars Leo Woodall, Dustin Hoffman.
2: Dustin
3: Hoffman. We don't see him that often,
2: How old is Dustin Hoffman?
3: In his 80s, I think.
2: He's got to be.
3: Yeah, the last time I saw him was in Megalopolis.
2: Is he all right?
3: I think so. He's pretty good in this. Okay. You know, he's curmudgeonly and
2: I just hadn't heard from him for a while. I just assumed he was.
3: Yeah, because Megalopolis came out.
2: Tending the Roses or
3: like
2: something.
3: 10 years ago. No, sorry, 3 years ago. So it's been a while.
2: Okay.
3: So the main character is the one that Leo Woodall plays. He's a young man who has like perfect pitch hearing, but he has a condition that he basically has to wear earplugs and headphones all the time because he's so sensitive to the sounds of the world. But he's the apprentice to Dustin Hoffman's character, who's a piano tuner. And in his line of work, he accidentally essentially comes across this band of thieves because his hearing is so perfect. He can break into safes.
2: Oh, because he can hear the little clicks.
3: Because he can hear the little clicks. And so
2: safes even make clicks anymore. Anyway,
3: they do
2: in this movie.
3: They do. I mean, you know, safes are really heavy and also hard to replace. Might as well keep them if you've got one. So they do in this movie. And so he falls in with this band of thieves, and obviously shenanigans ensue. There is a love interest who's a pianist, and there's a lot of trouble comes out of being accidentally recruited into the world of thievery. It's a really interesting film because there's a few different elements here that are working really well for it. A, I actually think this is the best performance I've seen from Leo Woodall. He's a British actor. He's sort of on his way up. You know, he was in the second season of The White Lotus. Mm-hmm. He's been in that Netflix young adult romantic drama One Day. He was in the most recent Bridget Jones's Diary as the boy toy love interest. And I think, you know, he feels like someone who's been bubbling, where the performances have been like pretty good, but nothing that I've gone like, oh, wow, this guy is so someone to watch. And in here, I was like, okay, Leo Woodall has arrived. He's, you know, an exciting talent that I think we will now be watching for the next 10 to 20 years. And also, again, Dustin Hoffman, fantastic. You just want to see him around all the time. It's got really good sound design, and I mean, which I think is essential for a movie like this, for a character like this. And it's very well paced. It's got its own rhythms, and yet again, dryly funny without being too overtly broad, and genuinely quite unpredictable in some of the crime thriller elements. There were parts where I felt very tense, where I was like, oh my God, how is he going to get out of this?
2: Okay, here is a bit from the trailer of Tuna, T-U-N-E-R.
4: Excuse me?
5: Yes, ma'am.
4: The toilet's leaking. I'll give you an extra 100.
5: What'd she say?
6: She wants us to fix the toilet.
5: We're piano tuners. We fix pianos.
4: 200.
5: 500, we'll talk. Harry Horowitz is piano tune and repair. This is Nicky. He is my apprentice. He has a hearing condition, but believe it or not, he's a virtuoso.
7: Virtuoso, huh?
5: Maybe you can inspire him.
6: Okay, thank you, Harry.
7: Close your eyes. What's this?
6: C, F sharp. E7 flat 9. F sharp, G, A sharp, B over D sharp.
7: You ever take those out?
6: No.
5: I get hyperacusis. I'm allergic to loud noises.
6: Hello? You know how long you're gonna be? It's loud.
8: As long as it takes.
5: Unless you can open the safe.
8: If you want to make real money, give me a call.
2: Yeah.
3: Yeah.
2: Okay.
3: Great film.
2: All right. Crime, drama, romance. It's a thriller. Tuna is the name. Stars?
3: Four stars. Really like this.
2: All right. And now Cape Fear. Now this is a TV series of Cape Fear. Now there's been two movies, hasn't there?
3: Two movies, and of course that Simpsons episode, which is iconic.
2: Yeah.
3: Sideshow Bob stepping on all those rakes and then singing Gilbert and Sullivan. That is like the imprinted Cape Fear on me.
2: The 1991 film with Jack Nicholson was also
3: De Niro.
2: Robert De Niro.
3: Yeah, Robert De Niro.
2: Was also
3: very good.
2: Very, very good.
3: Very
2: so it was
3: good.
2: The 1962 version
3: with
2: as well.
3: Gregory Peck.
2: That's right. So it's got a long history, this. So
3: yeah.
2: This is a TV series. What does it add? Is it any good?
3: It is pretty good, and it does not shy away from the history of those prior productions, because it Bernard Herrmann, who of course was a long-time collaborator of Alfred Hitchcock, did that 1962 score, and it's been sort of reworked throughout these other adaptations, and they do it here as well. So you hear those strings and, you know, those chords, and you're just back in that moment. I mean, yes, for many people, either the Martin Scorsese one or the 1962 one, for me, The Simpsons. And but what is interesting, though, is those prior adaptations are two-hour movies. And in a way, they're almost simple in the sense of you have this menacing, unstoppable figure of terror who comes at this American family, albeit not perfect, but sort of represents this virtuosity, well, this virtue of American family-ness. Here it is far more complicated. You've got 10 hours in which you have to stretch out that story. It's so much more complex. It's much more rooted in, you know, 2026 kind of anxieties. And what I thought was one of the biggest departures is not the fact that they've gender swapped the main oppositional character, which Nick Nolte and Gregory Peck played in those previous films, and now it's Amy Adams, who plays the lawyer who was Max Cady's prior lawyer that he blames for his incarceration, is the fact that previously you knew that Max Cady, the bad guy, had done the original crime that he was accused of.
2: Yeah,
3: here, at least in the first 8 episodes out of 10 that they made available, you do not know if he did the original crime.
2: Oh, okay.
3: So it's not necessarily he was always a monster. It's kind of giving you this contention that prison may have created the monster. And I think that does change the dynamics of things. And, you know, they've got a couple of teenage kids here that also get caught up. There are some secret characters. There is a callback, a very specific one to the 1991 film. They've cast somebody from the 1991 film in this, which we're not allowed to reveal who it is, in the same way that the Scorsese film cast Gregory Peck and Robert Mitchum in that one. Mm-hmm. So I think, like, it works. The anxiety and the suspense and the tension works at a different level because it's so much more discombobulating and you don't ever really feel like you're on solid ground as to what people are guilty of. So it's scary in a different way.
2: Where can you see it?
3: It's on Apple TV. So the first two episodes are out and it's a weekly release, which I think is a good thing. I don't think you want to binge this. Otherwise, you're just going to be a ball of nerves.
2: Okay, here's a bit from it.
9: I had a good life once, too.
10: We did what we thought was right.
9: Talk about having it all. You deserve this.
10: Is that blood?
11: Something's really wrong.
12: Oh, my God.
9: What is your worst fear? You deserve this.
13: What are you doing here, Max?
14: He's coming after my family.
9: You deserve this.
10: We need to be ready.
15: What did you do?
10: Is there any way Max could know about what we did?
9: You deserve this. You deserve this.
3: I mean, that's Javier Bardem, and we know he can play a bad guy.
2: Yeah, he is a bad guy. Stars for this?
3: 3.5.
2: 3.5?
3: Yeah.
2: Okay. All right, Cape Fear, 3.5 stars on Apple TV. Tuna, it's a movie at the cinema with Dustin Hoffman and Leo Woodall. That's 4 stars, and the Christopher's in the cinema at the moment, which sounds pretty fun, with Ian McKellen and Michaela Cole, 3.5 stars.
3: Some Thanks. Good stuff.
2: Good stuff. Thanks, Wendy.
3: Thank you.
12: Nightlife with Philip Clark on ABC Radio.
2: Yes, thank you, Maggie from Bendigo. Dustin Hoffman's 88. Wow, 88 still going. Hey, the Mighty Challenge is next up, 1300 800 222. Give us a call, 1300 800 222. 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We shall commence battle straight after the latest news.
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18: ABC News, I'm Clive Hunter. The Israeli military has continued to bombard southern Lebanon with at least 8 people reportedly killed. With more, here's the BBC's Hugo Bashega.
19: Emergency teams helped residents to leave Tyre after the evacuation warning by the Israeli military this morning. This has happened despite a threat by Iran to strike Israel again if it attacked Lebanon. But Israeli officials say the war against Hezbollah will continue, opposing the efforts by Iran to link what is happening here to the ceasefire there. Israel says the goal in Lebanon is to create a security zone to protect its communities from Hezbollah's rockets and drones.
18: Meanwhile, a UN inquiry has found that Israeli authorities are directly involved in settler attacks that have killed, injured and displaced Palestinians in the West Bank. Matthew Doran has more.
20: This report is saying that in the period between the 1st of January 2008 and the end of December last year, 61 Palestinians had been killed by Israeli settlers in the West Bank. But almost 3,800, so it's 3,778 Palestinians had been injured in those attacks, and among them many women and children. We know that there has been a lot of debate as to whether or not the policies of the Israeli government are encouraging this sort of behaviour. Certainly this inquiry is saying that Israel continuing to pursue the... But almost 3,800, so it's 3,778 Palestinians had been injured in those attacks, and among them many women and children. We know that there has been a lot of debate as to whether or not the policies of the Israeli government are encouraging this sort of behaviour. Certainly this inquiry is saying that Israel continuing to pursue the expansion and the construction of these illegal settlements in the West Bank, and they are considered illegal under international law.
18: Here at home, 3 days of public hearings into the government's proposed cuts to the National Disability Insurance Scheme have kicked off in Melbourne. Evan Young has more.
21: Disability advocates told senators they have a raft of concerns about the proposed legislation, including changes they worry will push more responsibilities onto already exhausted families. The committee also heard about concerns regarding a proposal to hand the NDIS Minister of the Day sweeping new powers to cut social and community support budgets, which can be spent on things such as support workers to take participants to work or medical appointments. The government says the changes are needed to make the now $50 billion scheme sustainable. NDIS and other government officials will give evidence later in the week.
18: A senior bureaucrat has wept at a Queensland inquiry while recounting alleged abuse involving an ousted CFMEU leader. Kira Jones reports.
22: Andrea Fox, a high-ranking official from Queensland's Office of Industrial Relations, is giving evidence at the inquiry into the State Division of the CFMEU. Ms Fox detailed an alleged incident in which former CFMEU boss Michael Ravbar berated her and threatened to physically drag her downstairs and throw her onto the street during a 2018 meeting at the CFMEU's Bowen Hills headquarters.

0: Ms. Fox became emotional as she described fearing for her safety.
1: I just remember telling myself you're just going to have to really watch these two men because this might get physical.
0: Ms. Fox says she sought professional counselling after the incident.
2: Apple is revamping its child safety controls. In changes, the Prime Minister says, were partly inspired by Australia's under-16 social media ban. The new tools allow parents to manage the apps, websites and contacts their children can access, while messaging apps will blur graphic images by default and alert parents. But that depends on families setting up and maintaining the controls. Collingwood's AFL defender Billy Frampton has learned his fate after a tackle that left Melbourne's Brodie Majacek with a fractured neck. Fraser Fife has more.
3: The AFL's match review officer has handed Billy Frampton a 3-match ban for rough conduct, assessing his tackle on Melbourne's Brodie Majacek as careless conduct, severe impact and high contact. The 33-year-old Majacek was taken from the ground on a stretcher and went straight to hospital during the King's Birthday clash, where he has since undergone surgery and is said to be up and walking. The suspension means Frampton will miss Collingwood's games against Port Adelaide, Richmond and Gold Coast. The club has until 11 a.m. tomorrow to challenge the suspension.
2: Victoria's Essendon champion Dustin Fletcher has joined the Australian Football Hall of Fame after one of the longest careers in VFL and AFL history. Premiership defender played 400 games across 23 seasons with the Bombers, winning flags in 1993 and 2000. Known for his long kicking, reach and spoiling, Fletcher matched up on generations of star forwards, including Tony Lockett and Lance Franklin. And Western Sydney International Airport will welcome its first passengers from October 25th this year. Jetstar will be the first carrier to take passengers, followed by Qantas. ABC News.
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0: Yes, well, hello, and how are you? Philip Clark with you on ABC Radio. This is Nightlife, and hey, it's into the third hour of the program. How are you? It's 6 past midnight, 6 past 10 in WA, it's 24 to midnight in South Australia and the Territory, and we are right through the Pacific and everywhere else too. By the way, if after midnight in Longreach in Queensland till 2 a.m, there could be some problems with your 5:40 a.m. transmitter for maintenance issues. And from 1 to 2:30 in Moranbah, Tweed Heads and the border region, similarly with your AM signal, 1:30 a.m. to 5 a.m. Gold Coast, Currumbin and the southern hinterland. The TV channel 25 is going to be a bit dicky, apparently, because of maintenance issues. 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You can grab us that way. Check us out on the ABC Listen app. Great way to listen. And you can also get our podcasts that way as well. All right, we've got the Mighty Challenge, 25 questions in 5 categories. Answer question 25 and you will be tonight's winner. Looking forward to getting stuck into that. And issues of the day in the last hour of the program. Well, there's a few things around, aren't there? I mean, the idea that the Liberal Party is swapping preferences with One Nation, what do you make of all that? John Howard always thought it was the way of death, but obviously thinking has changed, it seems. And the NDIS changes as well. Look, the NDIS costs more than Medicare, and I think everyone thinks we have to do something about it. But what? And is there a risk of throwing the baby out with the bathwater? Would seem so from a number of the submissions that have been received to the Senate inquiry in Canberra. So some more on that in the last hour, if you'd like to have a chat about it too. All right, is everybody set and ready? You know what? Because if you are, so am I. Yes, the Mighty Challenge. 25 questions in 5 categories. Our categories tonight are category number 1, clothes and fashion. Category number 2, my way or the highway. Category number 3, theatre. Category number 4, countries that border Iraq. And category number 5, medicine. Right, clothes and fashion, my way or the highway, theatre, countries that border Iraq, medicine. Jeff from Jalorup, who is the local mayor there, is up on deck. G'day, Jeff.
1: Evening, Philip.
0: How are you? All right?
1: Yeah, I'm not quite the mayor yet.
0: Oh, well.
1: I didn't go close, actually.
0: Oh, well, you know. You never know. Sometimes you never know. You know, if you act the part, Jeff, you often are the part.
1: Oh, yeah, I suppose, yeah. Well, I don't act the part. So.
0: Hey, what do you like here? Coloured clothes and fashion, my way of the highway, theatre, medicine, countries that border Iraq.
1: I think I'll go for the countries that border Iraq. Iraq. On one condition, can you give me another clue this week?
0: Thank you, Jeff. No, I will. No, I will not.
1: Suzanne even did it on the weekend.
0: What do you mean, did it? Oh, made the same error as I did.
1: She gave the answer away about masks in Venice.
0: Oh, no. Poor old.
1: And someone texted and said, Philip did that during the week.
0: Poor old Suzanne. Ray in the Bay says, by the way, geez, Phil, that poor fella that does the ABC maintenance is as busy as a one-armed fiddler. Every night he's got to do 2 or 3 states at least. Yeah, that's true, actually. Well, maybe we should talk to him once about what he's doing. I don't think they're up on a ladder. I hope not. Not at this hour. Not at this hour. Question number 1, what are we doing? Countries that border Iraq, medicine?
1: Yeah.
0: Countries that border Iraq, okay.
1: Yeah, we'll try that one.
0: Question number 1, Amman is the capital city of which country?
1: Oman.
0: No, Amman.
1: Amman. Ah, okay, that's interesting. I don't know. So I think it's not Pakistan, it's not Afghanistan. So it's probably one of the Stans or it's Azerbaijan.

0: I'll go Azerbaijan.
1: Not Azerbaijan.
0: Oh, there you go. Quick
1: there, there you go. See you, Jeff. Bye-bye.
0: See ya.
1: Bye. Ash from Sorrento by the shores of Port Phillip Bay. G'day, Ash.
2: Hello. Is that me?
1: Yeah, that's you.
2: Yeah, I'm over in WA, Sorrento, WA.
1: Oh, the, that other Sorrento. Okay, sorry. Yeah, there's a few Sorrentos, yeah. Okay. Fair enough too. Hey, we're in a category called countries that border Iraq. Amman is the capital city of which country?
2: Iraq. So we've got, what have we got, Syria?
1: No, no, countries that border Iraq. Amman is the capital city of which country?
2: Oh, Amman, Jordan.
1: Jordan, correct, yeah. Jordan, which, as we discovered last night, is the most common surname in Australia that is also the name of a country.
2: Is that right?
1: Yeah, yeah. A little fun fact you could drop in.
2: I'll drop that in.
1: You know, you could drop it in when in the when you've brought the shout back to the table. You can say, by the way, fun fact.
2: Can't wait.
1: People nervous. People will scull their beers and get out of there fast, I would think. Question number two. Countries that border Iraq. Or you can move.
2: Was there medicine there, was it?
1: There is medicine.
2: Let's go medicine.
1: I see, Ash. I can see where you're coming from. Question number two. The most common procedure on Australia's elective surgery list is performed on what part of the body?
2: The knee?
1: Not the knee.
2: Oh,
1: sorry, Ash. See ya. Bye bye. No, no, not the knee. Anne from Caulfield. Hello, Anne.
3: Hi, how are you going?
1: Not bad. I'm pretty good.
3: Good. Gosh, I would have chosen this topic, but I can't think what it
1: would know be. You would, because this is right up your alley. You're always right on top of medical matters. The most common procedure on Australia's elective surgery list is performed on what part of the body?
3: I'm wondering if it's. I'm just thinking aloud. I'm thinking maybe tonsils in the throat, but that's not. I don't think that's a bit the most common. Oh, elective. Heart wouldn't be elective. I mean, that's sort of necessary as opposed to, you know, should I have it or shouldn't I? Oh, hang on. Let's go. I was originally thinking the throat, but I'm now thinking the hip.
1: Is that your answer?
3: Should it be?
1: No.
3: Yeah, I'll say the throat.
1: No, it's not the hip. It's not the hip, Anne.
3: Oh,
1: see ya. Bye-bye. It's not the knee. It's not the hip. Jenny from Glenbrook's got the right answer. Who else? Tess in South Australia. Correct, yes. Sophie from Glen Iris. Hello, Sophie.
4: Hello, Philip.
1: Question number two, medicine. The most common procedure on Australia's elective surgery lists is performed on what part of the body?
4: Yes. I was originally thinking that it might be something to do with hips because there's a lot of them. An elective surgery doesn't necessarily mean it's by choice. It just means it's not an emergency. Look, I'll go tonsils.
1: Not your tonsils.
4: Thanks,
1: no.
4: Phil.
1: I don't think many people get their tonsils out these days, do they?
4: I don't know.
1: You know how they used to?
4: They did used to. Everyone used to.
1: Every kid in the class was always off having their tonsils out.
4: Yeah, it's probably some other ectomy.
1: Some other ectomy. Thank you, Soph. See ya. Bye. Some other ectomy. Trev in Surfers Paradise. Hello, Trev.
5: Hello, Philip.
1: The most common procedure on Australia's elective surgery list is performed on what part of the body?
5: Well, I've been thinking about this and I can... Can I narrow it down to the head?
1: Well, I don't answer questions, as you know, Trev.
5: Well, is the head partially correct? How about I say the face?
1: Not the face, Trev, no. Not the face. No. 1300 800 222. Glenn in Penrith. Hello, Glenn.
6: Hello, Philip.
1: Question number two, medicine. The most common procedure on Australia's elective surgery list is performed on what part of the body?
6: We've had hips and knees, right? You don't answer questions, but no. I heard it. I'm thinking of something to do with facelift or something. Yeah, to make you look younger. I don't know. Cosmetic surgery?
1: No, not cosmetic surgery. Sorry, Glenn. Not correct. On the text line, Castlemaine Davo says... I don't think that's right either, Davo. Stu from Lonnie said testicles, or am I just at that point in fatherhood? I think maybe you will be. Maybe you are. Dave in Perth. G'day, Dave.
7: Oh, no, don't go to me, Phil.
1: Medicine. The most common procedure on Australia's elective surgery lists is performed on what part of the body?
7: Well, I was going to throw curveballs out there and kind of nervously suggest what that last guy just texted in. But I know it's got like an ingrown toenail or something.
1: Ingrown toenail?
7: Yeah, I don't know.
1: Not correct. Sorry, Dave. No, not correct. Okay, who's going to help us out here? Rachel's in Canberra. Hi, Rachel.
8: Oh, hi, Phil. How you going?
1: Good. The most common procedure on Australia's elective surgery list is performed on what part of the body?
8: Well, I missed a few answers and I know it's not knees, so I have to say hips.
1: No, I've had hips.
8: Oh, okay. Hernia.
1: Not a hernia, no. Sorry, Rach, no, not a hernia. Die from Ararat, no, that's not correct. Donna on the Central Coast, correct. Liz, correct. Rowena from Goolwa, correct. What about Monica in the Hunter Valley? Hello, Mon.
9: Hey, Phil. G'day to all the midwives, paramedics and nurses out there.
1: Hooray, and hooray to them too. More power to their arm. what do you reckon? You're in this kind of line of work.
9: It's going to take me a lot of guts to say this one, but I think colonoscopy.
1: No, it's not a colonoscopy.
9: Oh,
1: no.
9: Okay. No worries.
1: Sorry, Mom. Right. No. It did take you a lot of guts to say it. That's a funny joke. 1-300-800-222 is the number. Rodney from Warburton, Victoria. G'day, Rodney.
10: Hello. How are you?
1: Pretty good.
10: Hello, Liz, and thank you.
1: Hello, Liz, and thank you. Question number two. The most common procedure on Australia's elective surgery list is performed on what part of the body?
10: I think the key word that the previous caller was right, it's elective. It's not what you need, it's what you want. And when you look at people that pay for surgery that they don't really need but want, I hate to say it, but it's going to be something like breast surgery or...
1: Aha, a lot of people have gone in here too. Not correct, Rodney, no.
10: No?
1: Not correct, no. On the text line, a lot of people have suggested breast surgery or breast enhancements. Not correct. Lorella's got the right answer. Susan in Hobart's got the right answer. Jill in WA. G'day, Jill.
11: I was going to say that too, but I think I'll go for your nose.
1: No, not your nose. Not the snoz. Right. No, Jill, not the snoz. The hooter is not correct. Bo's in the truck delivering fuel to the needy. G'day, Bo.
12: Greetings, young Philip.
1: Now, what do you reckon? You'll be good with this. The most common procedure on Australia's elective surgery list is performed on what part of the body?
12: It's a guess, but I'm going to go down a different track. I'm thinking gastric bands and all that, so I'm going to say stomach.
1: Aha, uh-huh. Not the stomach, no. Sorry, Bo. Okay. Sorry, Bo, no, not the stomach. Helen in Adelaide. Hello, Helen.
13: Hi, Phil.
1: G'day.
13: How are you going?
1: Pretty good. What do you reckon?
13: I'm thinking with an ageing population, mm-hmm. and because of a lot of my friends who are a bit older, I reckon it's cataract.
1: Correct. Yes, exactly. Yeah, I'm surprised we took that long to get here. The most common procedure on Australia's elective surgery list is performed on the eyes, that it's a cataract operation.
13: Yeah.
1: Yeah, it's very common because of laser surgery these days. It's simple and quite effective, apparently.
13: Yes.
1: And
13: you can have both eyes done within a matter of weeks.
1: Yeah, well, almost inside a week, can't you? Yeah, yeah. That's right. It's quick and well, a lot of people report, you know, good results too. Okie doke. Yes, the eyes, a cataract operation. Thank you for all the other suggestions, including circumcision we had. I don't think they do that much anymore either, do they? No, not hysterectomy, Miss Julie. No, not the nose, Karen. Steve from Bullingrook had it. Good on you. Yes, carpal tunnel. No, Kitty, not that. Lots and lots for breasts. No, it's not that. I was going to say vasectomy, says my text. No, well, it's probably common enough, but no. Anyway, thanks for all the suggestions. Hang on, where's my listeners disappeared? Oh, I had it in my head. What's happened to my listener? Gone. Give us a call back and we'll put you straight through. Trevor from Croydon Park. Hi, Trev.
14: Hi, Phil.
1: Question number three. We're in medicine. The most common procedure on Australia's elective surgery list is performed on the eyes. It's a cataract operation. You can stay in medicine or move somewhere else.
14: Call that got the eyes right get a subsequent question.
1: Well, no, they did, but they've disappeared off the board, and I don't know what's happened. We've got some problem with the phone system, or well, not we don't have it, but they've disappeared for some reason. Their phone lines dropped out.
14: Mm.
1: So you're the next on the you're next cab off the rank. What do you want to do?
14: Okay, I'll stay where we are.
1: You're staying in medicine?
14: Yeah.
1: Question number three: children under the age of 7. Should get a DTaP vaccination shot to protect against tetanus, pertussis, and which other disease?
14: I start with P. P for Peter. Pneumonia?
1: Not pneumonia. Sorry, Trev, no. Not pneumonia. Karen from Altona. Hello, Karen. Hi, Karen.
15: Hello.
1: G'day, Karen.
15: Hi, my birthday today.
1: Hello. It's your birthday today?
15: Yeah.
1: Hey, Karen. Is it a significant birthday, Karen?
15: Hey.
1: Is it a significant birthday?
15: No, just another birthday.
1: Just another day.
15: You know, it's just 73, actually.
1: Oh, wow, that's pretty good. Good on you.
15: Not too bad.
1: Good on you. Happy birthday.
15: I was ringing for the cataract. Screaming.
1: Yes. Have you had your cataracts done?
15: No. Look at good eyes.
1: Yeah, good. Oh, good.
15: Yeah, I'm pretty lucky, I think.
1: Question number three, medicine. Children under the age of 7 should get a DTaP vaccination shot to protect against tetanus, pertussis, and which disease?
15: Look, I've got no idea. I'll just say diphtheria.
1: Diphtheria is correct. Yes.
15: Oh. Diphtheria,
1: yeah, they're
15: going around at the moment.
1: Diphtheria, tetanus, and pertussis. Or pertussis is whooping cough, isn't it? Question number four. We're in medicine.
15: Stay there.
1: Which group of endocrine diseases have a common name which comes from the Greek for passing through?
15: Endocrine. We're really trying to think. Endocrine disease. I don't know.
1: I'd
15: be wasting your time.
1: All right.
15: Sorry.
1: Happy birthday, Karen. Thank you. See ya. Bye-bye. Paul from Geelong. G'day, Paul.
16: G'day, Phil. How are you going?
1: Pretty good. We're in medicine. Which group of endocrine diseases have a common name which comes from the Greek for passing through?
16: I'm not sure what endocrine means. And there's no chance of you telling me. So, I don't know. I'll go cystic fibrosis.
1: Not cystic fibrosis. Thanks, Paul. See ya. No. Steve from Bullingrook had cataracts. Yeah, no, we got there eventually with that, but lots of wrong answers too. Ingrid from Melanda had diphtheria. Good. Karen says polio. No, no. Marie from Altona says, my daughter has no pituitary gland, so no endocrine system, but I don't know what the answer is. Hmm. I wonder whether Bertie from Tewantin knows. G'day, Bertie.
17: G'day, Phil. Me again.
1: Hello. We had fun with brass bands last time. Now, Bertie, question number four. We're in medicine. Which group of endocrine diseases have a common name which comes from the Greek for passing through?
17: Ductus maximus.
1: I thought you had it for a second. No, no, Bertie, it's not ductus maximus. See ya. See ya. No, ductus maximus. Why not? Anne-Marie from North Ringwood. Hello, Anne-Marie.
18: No, it's happened again.
1: Which group of endocrine diseases have a common name which comes from the Greek for passing through?
18: Well, endocrine is your hormones, and what throws me is the Greek for passing through. I'm wondering if it's... passing through...
1: Sophie and Glen Iris has got it. Which one?
18: Urology.
1: Which one?
18: I'm thinking like passing through like kidneys and everything. Is it urology?
1: Oh, not urology, no. Thanks, Anne-Marie. No, no, not urology. I see what you're saying, but no. Lek in Barrow. Hello, Lek.
19: Oh, my gosh.
1: Hello.
19: I rang for cataracts. I had cataract surgery.
1: Oh, yeah.
19: On both my eyes, and I'm relatively young.
1: Hmm. Success?
19: Because I had trauma to my eyes. Oh, yeah. Yeah, trauma to my eyes when I was 21. The other, what was the other question? Not this one. What was the other one, Phil? I had an answer to.
1: I don't know.
19: Oh, I don't know.
1: I don't know, Lee. Anyway, tell me which group.
19: I'm thinking nephrology.
1: No, not nephrology. No. Sorry, no, not nephrology. I know why you're saying this, passing through. No. Which group of endocrine diseases have a common name which comes from the Greek for passing through? Kevin from Helensburg. Hello, Kevin.
20: Hey, brother. Yeah.
1: What do you reckon?
20: Oh, that's a good question. I haven't a clue, brother.
1: No good?
20: Passing through, yeah.
1: No good. All right. Thank you. Who's got the right answer here? Oh, Jane from Homebush has got the right answer. Yes, good. Frank from Mount Evelyn. That is correct. Yes. Sophie and Glen Iris. Correct. Joe from Mudgee. G'day, Joe.
21: G'day, Phil. How are you going?
1: Pretty good. Question number four. We're a bit stuck on this one. Which group of endocrine diseases have a common name which comes from the Greek for passing through?
21: That's a tough one. Total guess, Phil, I'll say diabetes.
1: Correct. Very good. Yes, diabetes, the full name diabetes mellitus. Question number five, diabetes was the answer, everyone. Question five, we're in medicine. You can stay there, but if it's too painful, you can move.
21: What else have you got?
1: Countries that border Iraq. Clothes and fashion. My way or the highway? Theatre.
21: Let's try my way or the highway.
1: My way or the highway. Question number five. Quote, riding down the highway, going to a show, is the opening line of which song?
21: Oh, it's a long way to the top if you're going to rock and roll.
1: If you want to rock and roll, but I'll give it to you.

0: Ah, yeah, what a guitar lick, hey?
1: not many better.
0: No, I agree. I once had to do a seminar. We had an air guitar competition to that.
1: You would have been judged harshly, I'm sure.
0: Oh, no, of course it was judged harshly because it was late in the evening, Joe. Question number, hang on, what are we up to? One, two, three, four, five. We're up to question number six. We're in my way of the highway, if you like.
1: Yeah, let's say that.
0: Every major north-south bound highway in China crosses which river?
1: Oh, it's the I'm going to say it wrong. It's the Zhenjiang.
0: No, not the Zhenjiang. No. Sorry, not the Zhenjiang. No, Helen from Adelaide, we've got you back again.
2: Yeah, sorry, Phil. I went outside.
0: Oh, you went out.
2: The phone dropped out, and I thought that was it.
0: Oh, sorry. No. I was rabbiting on and dropped out, and then we couldn't get you back. Anyway, here you are. Helen, of course, was helping us out massively with the cataract issue. Question number six: my way or the highway? Every major north-south bound highway in China crosses which river?
2: There's two I can think of, the Yellow River and the Yangtze. I'll go Yellow River.
0: Not correct.
2: Okay.
0: Thanks, Helen. Bye-bye. Ah, the joys of Anne, yes. Roz from Bundoora. Hello, Roz.
3: Oh, hello, Phil.
0: Every major north-south bound highway in China crosses which river?
3: Oh, God, I was going to say the Yangtze too, but I'm just trying to think of another river in China.
0: Hang on, what's your answer?
3: I'm just trying to think. Do I know another river in China? That's the question.
0: Hang on. What did you say just before?
3: I said the Yangtze.
0: Correct. Yes, it is.
3: Right. Yellow River, of course.
0: No, that's right. My previous caller said it's either the Yellow River or the Yangtze. I'll go with the Yellow River.
3: Oh, actually, right. I'm confused there. Easily confused I am.
0: Yeah. Ingrid says, I had both cataracts done. Don't think anything changed. Oh, okay.
3: I had them both done, and yeah. I honestly thought that was the end of me before I had them done because I was thinking I've got to give up driving and everything.
0: Mm.
3: And it was absolutely brilliant.
0: Isn't that good? Yeah.
3: And so it gave me back 2020 vision.
0: Yeah. There's a lot of good news. There is a lot of good news stories about it. Yeah.
3: Yeah, so I think it's an absolute magical thing.
0: Yeah, that's right. I don't know how. Well, in the old days they used to do them by knife, didn't they? But these days they do them with laser. And
3: it would have meant that I would have to get. I'm very involved in music. I do a lot of singing and with guys and stuff. And so a lot of close, sight reading with music.
0: Yeah.
3: And I thought I had to give up one of my favourite hobbies. And, the week afterwards, in fact, as soon as I took the bandage off, I knew, it's got like one of those magical things you see on the Fred Hollows thing, and it was just fantastic.
0: So, because that's right, because you come off the operation with a big bandage over your eye, that's gone on for a day, isn't it, I think?
3: Oh, it's on for a day. Yeah, that's right.
0: There's a kind of a reveal, is it?
3: It comes off the next day. They just take the bandage off.
0: And?
3: And you sort of blink away and you sort of think,
0: hey, whoa.
3: Colours are sharper, and I've got my acuity back. Yeah, it's fantastic.
0: Mm.
3: I can't praise them more. They're absolute wizards.
0: John from Shenton Park says, Phil, I studied ancient Greek for a year 50 years ago. All I remember is that diarrhoea comes from the two Greek words passing through and to flow like a stream, as in Yellow River. Those ancients were always so accurate.
3: Oh, dear. Combining the two. Yeah. I was going to say the gastrointestinal thing, diseases.
0: Diarrhea.
3: Passing the long pass through, but,
0: There we go. Yeah. Question number seven, my way or the highway. That's where we are, but you can move to clothes and fashion, theatre or medicine or countries that border Iraq.
3: I don't, what about countries that border Iraq?
0: Countries that border Iraq. Question number seven, Saint Nicholas, the inspiration for Santa Claus, was born in which modern-day country?
3: If it borders Iraq, it's the one that's close. I always think it was Russian, but it's either Iran or Turkey. What about St. Nicholas. I'd say it, Turkey.
0: Correct. Very good. Yes.
3: Yeah, the northernmost ones and the one.
0: Well, exactly. Yeah. And the one with the big Greek Orthodox tradition, or the Orthodox tradition, Turkey. Yeah.
3: That's nearest Ukraine and Poland.
0: Mind you, these days in Turkey, it's more Islamic now than I think than. Well, the still Orthodox there.
3: Mixed up history all around there.
0: Oh, it's an amazing part of the world.
3: The Black Sea, yeah.
0: Amazing part of the world.
3: When you think of the Black Sea, that's got about another 10 countries with all sorts of influences.
0: Yeah, incredible part of the world. If you ever get a chance to visit Istanbul, I would really highly recommend it. Amazing place.
3: Yeah. I've sailed almost part within, I went near the Bosphorus.
0: Yeah.
3: I sailed near there, but I didn't actually land in Istanbul. I went to the Greek side of them. Yeah.
0: Oh, yeah. In Istanbul, yeah. There's an Asian side and a European side, isn't there?
3: Mm.
0: Pat from the Point says, excuse my ignorance, but did Fred Hollows invent cataract surgery or something else for the eyes? No, Fred didn't invent it. He didn't invent it. He certainly did tremendous work in the area. But
3: he actually he trailblazed a way of helping underprivileged and went to countries that couldn't afford it.
0: Yes, he did. Yeah, he invented it.
3: They're still doing it.
0: The Fred Hollows Foundation are still doing great work. Question number 8, countries that border Iraq, yeah?
3: Yep.
0: What's the largest country in the world without any permanent natural rivers or lakes?
3: Oh, dear, that border Iraq. Well, I think it has to be... It's Iraq, not Iran, you think. I was in Iraq.
0: Countries that border Iraq.
3: That's right. Well, I think it has to, if it's large, a country anyway, it has to be Saudi Arabia, wouldn't it?
0: Is that your answer?
3: Yeah.
0: Correct. Yes. Oh, yes, it is. The largest country in the world without any permanent natural rivers or lakes that borders Iraq is Saudi Arabia.
3: That's enormous, Saudi Arabia.
0: Yeah. Apart from oil and money, they don't have anything else. A lot of sand.
3: A lot of sand. A lot of silica.
0: Question number 9. Countries that border Iraq, yes?
3: Yes, please.
0: Dating to the 3rd millennium BC, the Royal Library of Ebla is the oldest known library in the world and can be found in which country?
3: Gosh. It'll either be Iraq, okay? It'll either be something like Jordan or Syria. Let's say... could be Iran. I'll say Jordan.
0: Not Jordan.
3: Ah, there you go.
0: No. There, Ros. Thanks, Ros. Good on you. Bye-bye. Answered very well. Very well indeed. But no, it's not Jordan. Well, I suppose the lesson is, if you've been listening, you would have probably known that it wasn't Jordan. Frank from Mount Evelyn, correct. What about Dan from Newcastle? G'day, Dan.
4: How are you, buddy?
0: Not bad. Question number 9, we're up to. Countries that border Iraq. Dating to the 3rd millennium BC, the Royal Library of Ebla is the oldest known library in the world and can be found in which country? We're coming in a category called countries that border Iraq.
4: Before I crash out, just give a shout out to Lucas and Wayne.
0: Hello.
4: And I might go Egypt.
0: Not Egypt, no. Sorry, Dan. Good on you, Luke and Wayne. We've got lines 3 if you want one. 1-300-800-222 is the number. Gordon in Townsville has had a cataract operation. Wore glasses all my life, being short-sighted. They had cataracts done, now no glasses, full long vision. Yes, it is something, it can be for a lot of people, I think something of a miracle operation. Lines are free, 1-300-800-222 is the number. Matt from Woodward, g'day, Matt. Hi, Matt.
5: Hey, Phil, there you go, mate.
0: Not too bad. Dating to the 3rd millennium BC, the Royal Library of Ebla is the oldest known library in the world and can be found in which country? We're in a category called countries that border Iraq.
5: Oh, gee.
0: Well, we know it can't be Jordan, Kuwait, Turkey or Saudi Arabia.
5: I'll have a stab at it. Stab it. Israel.
0: Not Israel, no. No, thanks, Matt. No, it's not Israel. I don't think Israel shares a border with... no, they don't, do they? They don't share a border with Iraq. Angela, no. Angela had Israel. Jim from Banksia Park. G'day, Jim.
6: Hey, Phil. How are you going?
0: Not bad. What are we after?
6: Pardon?
0: Dating to the 3rd millennium BC, the Royal Library of Ebla is the oldest known library in the world and can be found in which country? We're in a category called countries that border Iraq. Yep. Now, we know it's not Jordan or Turkey or Saudi Arabia.
6: Well, there's not many left, so Persia's fairly old. I'll go Iran.
0: It's not Iran. There may be only one left. Thanks, Jim. See ya. yes. Sue in Walkerville had Iran. Meg in Albany's got the right answer. Ro from Goolwa. Yes, Ro, that is correct. I think there's only one left. 1-300-800-222 is the number. Tracy from Moonee Ponds. G'day, Trace.
7: Oh, hi. How are you going?
0: Pretty Bill? Good. Well, which country were you after?
7: Well, I'm just going to go. It's borders Iraq, wasn't it?
0: Was the countries that border Iraq? Yeah, and it's got the Royal Library of Ebla.
7: Has anyone said Iran yet?
0: Yes, they have.
7: Oh, okay.
0: So we know it's not Iran, Saudi Arabia, Turkey, or Jordan.
7: Oh my God. Oh, I don't know. Libya.
0: Not Libya, no.
7: Thank you.
0: Sorry, Tracy, no. It's not Libya. It's not Libya. All right, Fossil from Baldivis. Yes, correct. Ingrid from Melandia, correct. Anne, correct. Chris from the Northern Rivers, correct. Craig on the mobile. G'day, Craig.
8: Yeah, Craig.
0: G'day, Craig.
8: Yep.
0: Question.
8: How you doing?
0: Good. Question number 9. Dating to the 3rd millennium BC, the Royal Library of Ebla is the oldest known library in the world, can be found in which country? We're in a category called countries that border Iraq.
8: I'd say it'd be Iran.
0: No, I've had Iran, so I'll give you another guess. Countries that border Iraq. Any other ideas, Craig? Hello?
8: It's got to be something very similar. Can you give me a clue?
0: No. Sorry, mate. No, I can't give you a clue. Ian from Moorimba. Yeah, yeah. Hello, Ian.
9: Thanks, Phil.
0: What are you?
9: Would it be Syria?
0: Yes, correct. Syria. I think it's the only one left, isn't it?
9: I think so, yeah.
0: I mean,
9: I loved your show on the band. So I thought that was great.
0: Yeah, it's good fun, wasn't it?
9: Because when I was in Vietnam, the 3rd Battalion brought up their pipes and drums.
0: Oh, yeah.
9: For a day in Saigon.
0: Oh,
9: and the Vietnamese had never seen pipes or drums. The look on their faces was unbelievable.
0: They would have thought, what is going on here?
9: yeah. All right, now what have we got left?
0: Question number 10 we're up to. We've got one left in countries that border Iraq.
9: Yeah.
0: We've got medicine, we've got My Way or the Highway, we've got theatre, or we've got clothes and fashion.
9: Oh, let's go medicine.
0: Medicine, often lingering in the body post-infection. Shingles occurs from a reactivation of what dormant childhood illness?
9: Is it measles?
0: No, not measles.
9: Must be the other one.
0: Sorry, Ian. Thank you. Not measles. 1-300-800-222 is the number. Tanya from Nairn says, fellow listeners, yes, Saudi Arabia does not have any permanent rivers, but near the Red Sea coast, it has some lush mountains with pines and trees and plants, mountain animals, including deer, leopards, and beautiful seasonal mountain streams. It's a favourite holiday place of the Saudi people. Is that right? I didn't know about that. Anne in northern Tasmania says, yes, about Turkey. We went hot air ballooning over Cappadocia in Turkey at dawn. It's just complete magic. I've travelled to Turkey twice, my granddaughter following in my footsteps in July. Yeah, no, I've been mostly to Istanbul, and it's a magnificent place, isn't it? Very atmospheric, full of history. 1-300-800-222. We're up to question number 10. Often lingering in the body post-infection, shingles occurs from a reactivation of what dormant childhood illness? Lincoln from Gippsland. Hi, Lincoln. Hello. What's the answer?
10: It's chickenpox.
0: Correct. Yes, it is. Shingles occurs from a reactivation of chickenpox. Excellent work. Question number 11. We're in medicine, if you like. You can stay there or move.
10: Let's go medicine, please.
0: Okay, one left in medicine. By what name is the pain relief medication isobutyl phenylpropionic acid more commonly known?
10: It's skin irritation. It's what?
0: I said, by what name is the pain relief medication isobutyl phenylpropionic acid more commonly known?
10: Have a good night, mate.
0: See you, mate. Bye-bye. Tanya from Cronulla. Hi, Tanya. No, Tanya's disappeared. Cameron from South Perth will know the answer to this. G'day, Cameron.
11: How are you?
0: Not bad. Question number 11. By what name is the pain relief medication isobutyl phenylpropionic acid more commonly known?
11: Disprin.
0: Not Disprin. No. Not Disprin. Yes, no, we did. I think I did mention Kuwait, even though it wasn't in the answers, that Kuwait also borders Iraq. That's correct. All right, question number 11. Who's going to help me here? Who is going to help us here? By what name is the pain relief medication isobutyl phenylpropionic acid more commonly known? 1-300-800-222. Jenny from Mirugaya. G'day, Jen.
12: Hi, how are you?
0: Not bad. What's the answer?
12: Is it ibuprofen?
0: Yes.
12: Nurofen?
0: That's right. Exactly. Nurofen. Ibuprofen. Yeah. Very good. Isobutyl phenyl propionic acid is more commonly known as ibuprofen. We would have accepted Advil or Nurofen, the brand names. Question number 12. That's it for medicine. So, no more going to the doctor. We've got countries that border Iraq. We've got one left there. Otherwise, it's clothes and fashion. Five there. My Way of the Highway. Three there. Or theatre. Five there.
12: Oh, I'll go theatre.
0: Theatre. Who's the most produced Australian playwright in the history of Australian theatre?
12: John Williamson.
0: Yes. Sorry, what did you say?
12: John Williamson.
0: I'll give you one more try at it.
12: Oh, God.
0: Who's the most produced Australian playwright in the history of Australian theatre?
12: Well, I thought it was John Williamson.
0: It's not John Williamson, no.
12: I've got the name wrong.
0: Sorry, yeah. Jenny. I really want to give it to you, but we can't. We have high standards here. Graham from Glen Waverley. G'day.
13: G'day, Phil.
0: Who's the most produced?
13: Phil,
0: yeah.
13: I had cataract surgery.
0: Yeah, and?
13: That's not elective surgery, unless you think blindness is an appealing choice to people. I was within 6 months of being unable to drive.
0: Yeah, that's no good.
13: Yeah, well, yeah. Not elective.
0: For a lot of people it is, though, Graham. That is, they can't see, or they can see with glasses, but they elect to have their cataracts done and no more glasses.
13: And they don't use laser with it either.
0: Really? I think they do. I think they do, don't they?
13: Nope. They open the capsule in your eye that's got the lens in it, take the lens out and replace it with a clear plastic lens.
0: They do.
13: And the result was better than 20/20.
0: Good on you. Well, that's great.
13: So there you go.
0: Hey, question number 12, theatre. Who's the most produced Australian playwright in the history of Australian theatre?
13: Oh, David Williamson?
0: Correct. It's David Williamson, not John Williamson, not Willow the Singer, not Cootamundra Waddle. No, it's the man who wrote Don's Party.
14: Celebrating the end of 20 years of conservative rule.
15: It's just an excuse for a booze-up. What
16: sort of people are coming?
17: Well, they're mainly friends of mine.
16: Are they all Labour?
17: Well, they're all left of centre.
18: This is more like a morgue than a party. Let's hear it. You don't go interrupting a man and a woman at their most intimate moment. Look, I'll tell you something. I wouldn't like to be in your shoes if you hit me. I'll sue you for assault. I'm a lawyer.
19: I'm going to smash your bloody teeth in.
18: He's a dentist.
0: Question 13. We're in theatre. Do you want to stay there?
13: What are the alternatives?
0: My Way or the Highway, Clothes and Fashion, Countries That Border Iraq. There's one left there.
13: Oh, we'll try Countries That Border Iraq.
0: Countries That Border Iraq. Question 13. In which country would you find the cities of Mashhad, Isfahan and Shiraz?
13: Iran.
0: Correct. Yes, Iran. Nice work. All right, that's it for Countries That Border Iraq. That's it for medicine. So we've got three categories left: Clothes and Fashion, My Way or the Highway, or Theatre.
13: My Way or the Highway.
0: My Way or the Highway. Which famous US highway was known as the Mother Road? Which famous US highway was known as the Mother Road?
13: Gee, I'm just guessing. I've never heard it called that, but Route 66?
0: Correct, yes, Route 66. Ooh.

0: Chicago all the way to LA. Yes.
1: Yeah. Keep going, Phil. Keep going.
0: Keep going my way, the highway. In which us?
1: In which us? That song.
0: Oh, the song. Yeah. Yeah. Yeah. It's a cracker. That was the Rolling Stones. Yeah. That was the Rolling Stones in that. In which Australian state would you find the Lincoln Highway?
1: South Australia.
0: Correct. It is. Yes, it's in South Australia. Nice work. Okay. Three on the trot. Last one in My Way or the Highway. If you like.
1: Yeah, go ahead.
0: On a dark desert highway, cool wind in my hair is the opening line of which song?
1: Hotel California.
0: Correct, yes. Hotel California, my least favourite song in the world, I think. But anyway, here we go.

0: Anyway, enough of that. Graham, question number 17. That's it for highways. So we've got theatre or clothes and fashion. We've got 4 in theatre and 5 in clothes and fashion. 9 left.
1: Let's take the theatre.
0: Theatre it is. You've got 4 on the trot now, which is the best run of anyone tonight so far.
1: Is it?
0: Yeah, good work. Question 17, theatre. In which district of London would you find the Theatre Royal, the Adelphi Theatre and the London Palladium?
1: Wouldn't have a clue, but I'll guess East End.
0: Not the East End. Graham, no. Thank you, mate. See you. Not the East End, no. Anne-Marie from Dandenong, hello.
2: Hello there, Phil. Hello, everyone.
0: Hello. Question 17. In which district of London would you find the Theatre Royal, the Adelphi Theatre and the London Palladium?
2: It's the West End.
0: It's the West End, yes. That's right. It's not the East End, it's the West End.
2: And I'm loving the chats all about cataracts. I'm having mine done at the end of the month, would you believe it?
0: Oh, really? Okay.
2: Yeah. Right.
0: As my texter says, elective surgery is planned surgery as opposed to emergency surgery. I'm not sure whether the surgery is necessary or not. It's something you choose to have. Cataract surgery is always elective because it's always planned. Yeah, that's true.

0: And Jeff,
1: well, they're going to do it, and I'm happy about that. So, which is great.
0: Yeah, Jeff says, just backing me up there, that yes, they do use lasers for cataract surgery. Well, they do these days. I mean, they're very effective.
1: It's amazing. I didn't even know I had them until I saw the surgeon. So there you go.
0: Question 18. What do you want to do here? We've got theatre. That's where we are. Or you can move to clothes and fashion.
1: Let's go to clothes and fashion, please.
0: Clothes and fashion. No one's had a crack at this yet. Question 18. Which luxury fashion house is headquartered at 31 Rue Cambon in Paris?
1: Oh, God. Why did I pick clothes and fashion, Phil?
0: I don't know. I thought you maybe knew something about it,
1: Anne-Marie. I go to the Dandenong Market.
0: Is the Dandenong Market? I don't know. Yes. Well, that's the Carnaby Street of Dandenong, is it?
1: Oh, absolutely. Yeah, absolutely. Yeah. Whatever Carnaby Street means. Yeah. I will say the house of, Cartier. I don't know.
0: No, it's not Cartier. But it's not a bad idea. But no, it's not Cartier. Cassandra from the Shoalhaven, who's a fashion maven, will know all about this. Oh. Hello, Cassandra.
2: Yeah. Hello.
0: Hello. Question 18. Which luxury fashion house is headquartered at 31 Rue Cambon in Paris? You can kind of pick one, can't you?
2: Yeah, well, I'm dividing into two. Can you tell me what letter it starts with?
0: No, I can't, Cassandra.
2: Okay, well, I'll just go Givenchy.
0: Not Givenchy, no.
2: Oh.
0: No, sorry, Cassandra, no. Not Givenchy. Olivia from Mount Hawthorne, correct, yes. Hannah says, is Bonds considered high in fashion? Not yet, but you never know. Roz from Strathalbyn. G'day, Roz.
3: Hello.
0: Which luxury fashion house is headquartered at 31 Rue Cambon in Paris?
3: Oh, can you please say that to me again?
0: Which luxury fashion house is headquartered at 31 Rue Cambon in Paris?
3: I know. Let's go Chanel.
0: Correct. Very good.
3: Oh, yeah. Sorry. That was a guess.
0: That's a flat-out guess. And you know what? It's correct, Ross. Good on you. It is Chanel. Yes. Pete from Yangibup.
3: You need to go to bed. Chanel number 5.
0: Question number 19. You want to stay with clothes and fashion?
3: Do I have any other choices?
0: You could go with theatre if you like.
3: Sorry.
0: Theatre?
3: And that's the last two.
0: Sorry, you've got theatre or clothes and fashion, the choice of the two.
3: Okay, let's go fashion, and I haven't got a clue.
0: Oh.
3: No, honestly, believe you me. Actually, I live on a farm and I use gumboots.
0: Okay.
3: Okay.
0: See you, Ross.
3: Okay.
0: See you, Ross. Gumboots. Not gumboots. Not gumboots. All right, we're up to question number 19. We'll take the answer to that and a few others straight after the latest news. And then into our issues of the day all ahead.
4: When experts speak,
5: I don't think any individual can expect that the law will never change. That's one of the things that adds complexity.
4: When you need the details,
6: cockroaches are valued at an estimated $200,000.
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8: ABC News, I'm Clive Hunter. Independent MP Monique Ryan says the disability community needs more time to consult the government on its proposed changes to the National Disability Insurance Scheme. A 3-day Senate inquiry is underway to scrutinise the legislation, but Ms Ryan says that's not enough time. She agrees the NDS needs reforming, but says the government is looking in the wrong places to find savings.
9: There's no one in Parliament who argues that it can continue to grow in its current form. But the legislation will cut 38%

0: $6 billion from the cost of the NDIS over the next 4 years, 2.6% of that is from rorting and waste. The vast majority of it is from removing the supports that vulnerable people need.
1: A prominent artist and two former CEOs have been charged with defrauding two Indigenous organisations in far north Queensland. Roseanne Maloney reports.
2: Police allege more than $400,000 from the Cape York Land Council and a Cowan-based organisation, Callan Enterprises, was misused between 2021 and 2025. It's alleged the money was spent on private suites and catering at rugby league games in Brisbane, international airfares and luxury accommodation, fishing charters and private social events. The former Cape York Land Council CEO and founder of Callan, 40-year-old Dion Creek, 48-year-old artist Naomi Patrice Hobson and her 56-year-old partner Tim Jaffa are due to appear in court next month on fraud charges.
1: Australians are reporting lower life satisfaction now than during the COVID pandemic, according to Bureau of Statistics data. Average life satisfaction has fallen to 7.1 out of 10, compared with 7.2 in 2020. KPMG economist Terry Rawnsley says if this year's cost of living pressures were included, the result could have been even worse.
3: So the ABS asked people on a scale of 1 to 10, how are you feeling? Before COVID, it was 7.7, during COVID, 7.2, and last year was 7.1. So we're really seeing people less satisfied with their lives. Real wages across the country are kind of down 4% over the last 5 years. And even metrics like median household wealth pretty flat over the last 5 years. All these point to households quite stressed when it comes to their finances.
1: Police in Northern Ireland have arrested a Sudanese man on suspicion of attempted murder after a stabbing in Belfast. The BBC's Sarah Gervin reports.
4: Has he got me?
5: Yep.
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6: Video circulating online shows a man being attacked with a knife around a mile from Belfast city centre. People are then seen intervening, including one man wielding a hurling stick who confronts the apparent attacker until police arrived. A man injured in the attack, aged in his 40s, is in hospital where his condition is described as serious. Police have declared a critical incident and say they have begun an investigation to establish a motive.
1: France says it's banned Israel's far-right finance minister, Bezalel Smotrich. The foreign minister, Jean-Noël Barrot, said four leaders of Israeli settler organisations and 21 settlers had also been barred. Mr. Barrot accused them of intensifying colonisation and violence in the West Bank. Meanwhile, a UN report says Palestinian civilians in Gaza and the West Bank are suffering severe violence on all sides. The UN's Independent International Commission of Inquiry describes how in Gaza, civilians are trapped between what they call the atrocities of Israeli forces and the predatory, fear-based rule of Hamas. Alex Murdoch from the UN Children's Agency says young people are affected the most.
7: The conditions in Gaza are absolutely dire. First of all, children are still being killed. Just this weekend, seven children were killed in the Gaza Strip by Israeli fire. And we know that some of those children were simply playing football in the street. We've spoken to parents who have told us that they don't feel they can do the thing that is most innate to them, which is to protect their children.
1: Iran's Football Federation says its official fan ticket quota has been withdrawn, despite FIFA procedures allocating each country 8% of tickets for its World Cup matches. Kaveh Akbari reports.
8: The Iranian Football Federation says it can no longer distribute tickets to supporters through official channels just days before the tournament begins. It says some Iranian fans had already made travel plans based on the official process. The dispute comes amid broader question over how many Iranian fans will attend, given visa restrictions, the war, travel costs, and political divisions within the diaspora. Iran is scheduled to play New Zealand and Belgium in Los Angeles before facing Egypt in Seattle. FIFA has not publicly commented on the ticket claim.
1: Briefly, Collingwood's Billy Frampton has been hit with a 3-game suspension for rough conduct for a tackle on Melbourne's Brody Majacek, resulting in a fractured neck. ABC News.
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0: SBC Radio. This is Nightlife and into the last hour of the program. How are you? Hope you're well. We're everywhere. You should be getting us loud and clear. Last hour of the program, 6 past 1, 6 past 11 in WA, South Australia and the Northern Territory, 24 to 1. And hello to everyone in the Pacific as well through Radio Australia. Very good to have your time and company. Right, now we've got to finish up the Mighty Challenge and then into our issues of the day. By the way, yeah, we may have, did we misinform you about cataract surgery? I'm not an eye surgeon. Apparently, Anne in Northern Tasmania says cataracts can't be cured by simply zapping them with lasers, okay? It's not like LASIK. There's a surgical procedure where the cloudy lens is entirely removed and replaced with a clear artificial lens. Okay. Oh, look, yes. however it is done, it's a quick and simple operation and apparently has remarkable results. Ellen in South Australia says, the eye surgeon gave me a pamphlet to read. The surgeon I'm seeing is not using laser. He'll use a probe to shatter the lens I was born with, suck it up and replace it with a plastic lens. Okay, so there you go. Pam says, I'm having cataract surgery on July 16th, so thanks for clearing all that up. I'm not sure we have, Pam. I'm not sure we have. Look, talk to your doctor. I'm sure they will explain all. All righty, 1-300-800-222 is the number. Now, we're up to question number 19 in a little thing we call
1: the Mighty Challenge.
0: And hey, it's Gaylene from Bothwell is joining us. G'day, Gaylene.
2: Oh, hello, Phil.
0: How you doing? All right?
2: Yes, I'm very well, thank you.
0: Staying warm? You got a good supply of wood?
2: Yes, I have. Well, I need to order a new load soon.
0: Okay.
2: Yeah.
0: All right. Do you order it all? I hope you order it all split up, don't you? Because
2: my next door neighbour splits it for me
0: and brings it
2: in to my kitchen, which means that it's costing me a fortune every week to run my wood heater, but I love that type of heat.
0: I know.
2: But I am thinking of getting a air conditioner, you know, we call it a heat pump.
0: One of these reverse cycle things.
2: Here in Tasmania, yes. I'm very reluctant, but I'm being pressured.
0: Where's the pressure coming from, Gannett?
2: Oh, some people, my doctor is worried.
0: Oh, I see.
2: Oh, I might not be safe for me.
0: Oh, okay. Well, it's certainly a lot easier with the old reverse cycle machine. You're just going to have to press the switch on or off, you know.
2: But whether it'll be as good.
0: I know what you mean. Hey, we're up to question number 19. What do you want to do? There's two categories left, clothes and fashion or theatre.
2: Theatre, please.
0: Theatre. Which two-word Latin term is used to list the cast of characters of a play? Which two-word Latin term is used when you're listing the cast of characters of a play?
2: I should know it.
0: I reckon you do know it. Yeah.
2: Yes. I just can't think of it. Okay. I better get that heat pump. I think I'm getting Alzheimer's.
0: Oh dear. Well, whatever you do, stay warm, Gaylene. Good on you.
2: You too. Thanks.
0: Well, I'm surprised. I thought Gaylene would be good with that one. Claire from Modbury. G'day, Claire.
3: Oh, hello.
0: Which two-word Latin terms used to list the cast of characters of a play?
3: Well, it's just come to me. I think it's dramatis personae.
0: Correct. The dramatis personae. Very good. Question number 20. We're in theatre.
3: Oh, yes. Might as well stay there.
0: In which capital would you find Australia's oldest continually operating theatre?
3: Melbourne?
0: Not Melbourne. No.
3: Oh,
0: sorry, Claire. No, it's not.

0: Not Melbourne. George in Melville and WA. G'day, George.
1: Hi, Phil. How are you?
0: Pretty good. We're up to question 20. We're in theatre. In which capital city would you find Australia's oldest continually operating theatre?
1: Sydney.
0: No, it's not Sydney. No.
1: Thanks.
0: Thanks, mate. No, it's not Sydney. Anybody here? Harry in the Bay's got the right answer. Alistair's got the right answer. Hannah in Sydney, no, that's not correct. Jim in Campbelltown's got the right answer. 1-300-800-222. We're up to question number 20. Maureen from Petersburgh. G'day, Maureen.
2: Hi. I'd like to say something about the contact lens. The artificial lens. I had contact lens from the age of 21 to the age of 80. I'm 86 now.
0: What, you've had contact lenses the whole way?
2: Contact lens the whole time.
0: Wow.
2: I would go, this is contact lens, and they were plastic.
0: Yeah.
2: And they weren't the disposal ones. So every time I had to go in there and have my eyes tested, normally like you would for glasses.
0: Mm-hmm.
2: Right? So I'm in South Australia. My husband got it, and I got a transfer with a job. So anyway, we came down here. And I went to I'm not allowed to say the name. I went to the opticians to get normal eye done to see how it was going with my eyes. And this elderly man who was relieving for a time being, he said to me, and I'd been told time and time again that I had cataracts, and I was really scared. I don't want people to touch my eyes.
0: Mm-hmm.
2: I don't want to lose my sight. So anyway, he said to me, Maureen, do you know that you've got cataracts? And I said, yes. He was relieving because that was short of staff. And I said, yes, I know. And he said to me, would you like me to arrange it for me? And I said, oh, yes, please. It had been taken out of my hands.
0: Oh, that's very good. And so you've had it done, Maureen?
2: And I'm 86 and I've had them done since I was 80.
0: Hey. Very
2: good. He promised me he had them done for me for my 80th birthday. And I don't wear reading glasses, anything.
0: That's fantastic, isn't it?
2: When I had contact lenses, I was dropping them on the floor all the time. I didn't have disposals.
0: Yeah.
2: I was a nusherette in New Zealand.
0: Well, I stopped
2: people. Could you have a look and shine the torch down for my lens would shine? To pick them up. So there's the funny part of it. You know.
0: Maureen, I'm very glad that you are seeing the world properly. Hey, tell me, in which capital city would you find Australia's oldest continually operating theatre?
2: I've only been here 35 years. I wouldn't know.
0: No good? All right.
2: Thank you very much, Phil, for your program.
0: Thanks, bye-bye. Bye-bye, Maureen. Thank you. Janet from Caulfield. Hi, Janet.
3: Hi, Phil. How are you? Hello.
0: Yeah, good. In which capital would you find Australia's, which capital city would you find Australia's oldest continually operating theatre?
3: It's in Hobart.
0: It is. It's in Hobart, yes. The Theatre Royal in Hobart.
3: Yes, I've been there.
0: Yeah, so have I.
3: Of course.
0: Question 21. Last one in theatre, if you like, or otherwise you could move to clothes and fashion.
3: Theatre, please.
0: Which three-word phrase is used in the theatre instead of good luck?
3: Break a leg.
0: Correct. Break a leg. Yes. All right, we've got four left. They're all in clothes and fashion. The climax of which 2026 movie is set at Milan Fashion Week?
3: Hello?
0: Hello?
3: Could you say that again, please?
0: Yeah. The climax of which 2026 movie is set at Milan Fashion Week? We're in a category.
3: Fashion Walk?
0: Not Fashion Walk, no. Sorry, Janet, no, not Fashion Walk, no. Gail from Wollongong. Hello, Gail.
4: Hi.
0: We're in clothes and fashion. The climax of which 2026 movie is set at Milan Fashion Week?
4: I know what it is and I can't get it into my mouth.
0: Jim from Campbelltown's got it. Annette from Perth, yes. Sandra from Perth, yes.
4: Yeah, I know what it is and I can't.
0: Can't do it?
4: All right, I'll pass it on.
0: All right, thanks, Gail. There are lines free, 1-300-800-222. Barbara from Forgham Bridge, do you know the answer here, Barb?
5: You.
3: Thank you.
0: What's the movie you're after here, Bart?
3: I think it's Devil Wears Prada 2.
0: Correct. It is The Devil Wears Prada number 2. Correct.
3: Yeah. Mm.
0: Which is a pretty good movie, actually.
3: It's a very good movie. She's great, you know. Meryl Streep's one of my favourite actors.
0: Meryl Streep is just the best, isn't she? Hey, we've only got three left. We've got two in clothes and fashion.
3: Mm.
0: Oh, hang on. Have we got any? No, hang on. No, we've got three left. Yes, three left. They're both all in clothes and fashion, okay?
3: Oh, it looks like I'm stuck with that one.
0: Yeah. Which famous shoe designer was born on the 15th of November 1948 in Malaysia?
3: Oh.
0: Famous shoe designer.
3: Yeah, no, I'm just trying to think of his name. The triple words proud of the poor lady before. It's a name like shoe. You know what? I'm going to have to pass because I'm going to keep you going.
0: All right, Bob. Thanks, mate.
3: Thank you.
0: Bye-bye. No. Judy in Perth. Hi, Judy.
5: Hi.
0: Which famous shoe designer was born on the 15th of November 1948 in Malaysia?
5: Oh, it's the guy that makes the shoes with the red soles.
0: And?
5: What's his name? I can see his face. I'm actually fairly good at fashion. I thought I'll ring him because I might actually.
0: Yeah, you could win from here. Well, he's a very famous shoe designer, and
5: he's Asian.
0: He was born in Malaysia, 1948.
5: Oh, what's his name? It's just one word. I think.
0: And you know what the shoes look like, don't you?
5: Yeah. They've got red soles and incredibly expensive.
0: Mm.
5: I can't think. You know, I won a magnet during COVID and never received it, and I thought, here's my chance to get one.
0: Oh, no.
5: I've blown it.
0: You'll kick yourself because you know the answer. Sorry,
5: yeah,
0: Jude.
5: All right.
0: See you. Bye. Pat from Shoalhaven. G'day, Pat.
6: Hello.
0: Put us out of our misery.
6: Well, I'm tossing up between two and, you know, how it always goes.
0: Yeah, the law of Anne. Yeah.
6: Yes, I'll say Jimmy Choo.
0: Correct, yes.
6: Oh, good.
0: It's a bloke called Jimmy Choo, always had to design a shoe, did he not? Yes, it's Jimmy Choo's.
7: We got to lose the James Earl Jones and find the James Girl Jones. And you're walking with purses and action.
8: Oh, Samantha, I'm so nervous. Big is in town, and I didn't know what to do.
9: You don't know what to do, or you don't know who to do?
8: Samantha, you're so terrible, but those Jimmy Choo's are to die for.
7: James, the voice, okay? Jimmy Choo? Jimmy Choo up here?
8: Choo's.
7: Then it's with Jimmy Choo!
0: Little Brother Trucker, who knows about these things, says they're not a patch on Manolo Blahniks. There you go.
6: Oh.
0: Hey, two left here. 24, question 24. Which luxury brand is known for its signature dark brown Damier pattern, which is named for the French for checkerboard? Which luxury brand is known for its signature dark brown Damier pattern, which is named for the French for checkerboard?
6: Is it Louis Vuitton?
0: Correct, Louis Vuitton, yes. There we go. Okay, well, you've inched yourself into position here, which means that the interns get a go. Okay, Pat, here we go. Question 25 and to win. Which Kardashian co-founded the shapewear brand Skims?
6: I'm not up on them. I'll just have to say Kim Kardashian.
0: Yes, well, not being up on the Kardashians is not necessarily a deficit in your life, Pat. Good on you. Well done. Okay.
6: Thank you very much.
0: Good on you. I'll put you on hold, and we'll get some details from you. Thank you from Frank from Mount Evelyn. Got a lot tonight. Good on you, Frank. Harry in the Bay, correct, yes. Marie from Bunbury, correct. Damien in New Norfolk, which I presume from Tassie. The title of Australia's oldest continually operating theatre might be rubbery, as that of the oldest continually operating hotel. because Hobart's Theatre Royal was closed for several years after a disastrous fire in the 1980s. Oh. Yeah, the oldest pub is certainly a problem, isn't it? Okay, nice challenge, everyone. We took a while, but we got there.
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0: All right, issues of the day coming up. Look, we've got plenty of time to have a chat. 1-300-800-222. What is on your mind? This issue of the NDIS certainly, I think, worrying a lot of people. 4,000 submissions have gone to this Senate inquiry in just a fortnight. The inquiry's only lasting 3 days, so there are real questions as to whether the bathwater is getting thrown out with the baby here. A lot of people are very concerned that they are genuine cases and they're losing help. Although everyone acknowledges, I think, that we simply have to do something about the cost of the NDIS. NDIS costs more than Medicare, and that situation has got to be remedied. Not the relative to Medicare, I suppose, but the fact that it is costing what it is, $50-odd billion a year. All right, what do you think? 1-300-800-222 is the number if you'd like to call. Also, the Liberal Party President Tony Abbott's endorsed the idea that the Liberal Party should swap preferences with One Nation. Well, this might cause John Howard to roll in his bed and say, what? It's not something that he would have ever done, given that he always regarded them, I think, correctly as, well, they are the problem for the coalition, with One Nation polling strongly. Would preference swapping just help that party increase its vote? Your thoughts, 1-300-800-222 is the number. Lines are free. Grab one.

0: Yeah, James Taylor, and how sweet it is to be loved by you. All right, issues of the day.
1: Issue of the day.
0: Yeah, what do you think? Well, there's this preference swapping arrangement of Tony Abbott's and how you think that is going to go. And also the issue of the NDIS too. As we know, there is a Senate inquiry into the costs of the NDIS. Both sides of everyone in Parliament in Canberra, I think any reasonable person who's looked at the NDIS, says it is costing way too much. We cannot afford this and we need to do something about it. But are we throwing the baby out with the bathwater? There was a very nice text. Hannah, if you're still listening, Hannah sent me a text. Hannah in Sydney earlier sent me a text. Hannah participates in the scheme too. Says, Phil, every time a disabled person hears talk about the cost of the NDIS on the media, what we're actually hearing is that we're a burden on the community. Ask any NDIS participant where the waste of taxpayer money is going, and it's not in our pockets. Most NDIS participants are struggling to do normal things like going to a sporting match or a concert. The NDIS is not paying for our lunch at cafes. The biggest waste of taxpayer money is on private law firms that the government has employed to fight disabled people in the tribunal. Then there are companies set up to maximise profit over real support. Yes, that could be the nub of a lot of it too, Hannah. Rather than cut supports to NDIS participants, says Hannah, the government should cut the maximum allowable charges that companies can legally charge. And they could start by focusing on companies charging exorbitant fees for transport or even different fees, depending on if a client's on the NDIS or Veterans Affairs. Yeah, thank you. Look, 1300 800 222 is the number. You might have some thoughts about it too. Alistair from Winchelsea, you're first up. Sally, I'll come to you in a second on preferences. They're alliance free. 1300 800 222. Hi, Alistair.
2: Hello, Phil. Well, Hannah's spot on there. I think Monique Ryan pointed out. No, she's a medical doctor.
0: Monique Ryan, this is the independent in Kooyong, yeah.
2: Yeah, I think she is a medical doctor, isn't she?
0: She is a medical doctor.
2: Still is.
0: I think she's a high level doctor. She's a specialist in a hospital. Yeah.
2: So she was saying there's quite a percentage of money goes on rorts.
0: Yeah.
2: And I think I have heard of this when I did a disability course about 5 years ago, that there was an absolute rort going on. I won't say which town it was, but they were actually buying TVs for themselves almost, these people.
0: You say these people, you mean who?
2: Well, the people who were supposed to be looking after people. They were misappropriating gifts and television sets and stuff to themselves. Mm. This is what I heard, and I have no reason to doubt the source, and this was in a... Of course, I did with Gen U, which is a pretty well-known provider in Victoria. So there's a lot of people, the snouts in the trough thing, and they're feeding off this. But also, I mean, on the other hand, we had what Hannah was saying about people who just they can't afford to live, even with the help they're getting. And
0: the whole point about the scheme, that's right, the whole point about the scheme is it was set up to right, you know, a great wrong in the community, which is that people with a disability were simply, you know, really, really struggling in many instances just to get along and live. So, you know, in trying to save money, because they are trying to save a lot of money, which they have to, you'd argue, are they doing it in a way that, you know, are they not targeting the real targets in that sense?
2: Well, the term disability as well is falling out of favour, I believe.
0: I haven't heard that.
2: I think it's the person, the ability, you concentrate on the abilities the person has rather than the abilities they don't.
0: Oh, I see, right.
2: So to get them into a football match, they're as entitled to barrack for their team as any other person in the country.
0: Yeah, of course.
2: So this is where there's possibly still that thinking amongst certain bureaucrats or maybe amongst the population that they're outside the community. They're not. They're supposed to be included and there's supposed to be no difference between them and the next person.
0: All right. Thanks, Alistair. I wonder whether other people have comments or agree or disagree. One

0: 1300 800 222 is the number. Hannah in Sydney says, I'm awake. Yes, good on you, Han. No, I thought your point was right. This, you know, I've had just anecdotal reports from a couple of people who've come up to me and said, look, by the way, you know, I'm on the NDIS and my benefits are being cut. And in both those instances, and I know this is not representative and all of that, and I know you're not making conclusions on this, but from the two people that spoke to me, I know them and they're on the NDIS and they ought to be. And I cannot believe that they are the targets for cost saving, particularly when we've talked, and we've talked so much in the past, haven't we, about the rorts in the system from service providers. 1300 800 222. Sally from Ingleburn. Preferences. Yes, Sally. Hi.
1: Yeah. Look, about the NDIS really quickly, but basically the government never checked on these people that you say were rorts that didn't provide services. Mm. They didn't check on them. They just handed out the money blindly, and now they want to make people with disabilities pay the price for their stupidity.
0: Mm.
1: That's basically the bottom line. Look, about these preferences that you were talking about.
0: Yeah. Just so everyone's on the same page here. Tony Abbott has endorsed the idea that the Liberal Party could swap preferences with One Nation. Now, as I said, this might make John Howard roll in his bed. He's not in his grave yet.
1: I think John Howard has gotten to a point now where I've seen him a few times contradict himself,
0: right.
1: And wouldn't surprise me if him and Tony had a private conversation before Tony became the president of the organisation.
0: Mm.
1: Whereby yesterday in the news they showed Angus Taylor saying, you know, I'll do a preference deals with them. But what had me absolutely even more stumped, another news item yesterday was the popularity of Albanese falling the way it has. I mean, they've got the hide and the gall now and the audacity to ask people to put up money for Labor. Mm. I mean, if Albanese didn't do so many silly things recently and slide himself down, they wouldn't need to be worrying about One Nation at all.
0: Mm.
1: It's their own silliness, both Labor and Liberal, that they've got themselves into a pickle right now. And One Nation sitting pretty, and this One Nation, when you come to the push and the shove, there are no policies, there are no real issues. It is a situation of grievance, and these two major parties have lost their minds and lost their good sense to see what they're doing wrong and how they're just handing it over to a party that has got basically no issues.
0: Mm. Yeah, well, it's a long way to the elections. It's 2 years, but, the polls...
1: Look, it wouldn't surprise me before the 28 election if Barnaby Joyce piped up and, wanted to be the leader of One Nation. Because when he was in the Nationals, he quite a few times wanted to be the leader again after he left the last time with Turnbull. And he was at one stage... Almost like what do they call them? Not vice president. There was a person below the prime minister.
0: Deputy prime minister. Well, he has been deputy prime minister.
1: That's it. So I wouldn't surprise me if in 2 years' time he pipes up again. It wouldn't.
0: It wouldn't surprise me either, Sally. And I'm quite sure you're right that he would love to be the leader of One Nation.
1: Yeah, I think he would.
0: I don't think Pauline's got plans for that right now.
1: Pauline's got plans for nothing, quite frankly. We saw in the 1990s how when she had in her parties quite a few run-ins with a few men in that party who were no longer there. Yeah. She's going to have problems with that guy who told that ABC journalist to shut up. She will have problems with these people behind closed doors, mark my words.
0: Thank you, Sally. Good on you.
1: Bye-bye.
0: Appreciate the call. 1300 800 222. Rowan Galway says, really, the NDIS, there's no way it can go on. I work with disability. It's an absolute free-for-all. Everyone's trying to milk it for all it's worth at every point. There'll be some honest, good people hurt by the changes, but change is required, and hopefully in time everyone works themselves out. Money is bleeding out through the NDIS. Expensive day that my client's wrongly sized Sarah Steady arrived at the house after three visits from an occupational therapist, plus travel with their coordinator too. The company redelivered to the

0: right size one, but wouldn't take back the incorrect size one. It was a different company that needed to pick the wrong size one up. Everyone's putting in their charges and there are no questions asked. Thank you, Ro. It's what we seem to learn every time we open the lines about this as well. Sir Snoopy at Nora Head says, having worked in the sector in an ideal world, read the NDIS, each person would be assessed individually in person at home for a clear understanding. But some participants are over-serviced, some are under-serviced, and yes, sometimes families are in a position to assist a little more. For example, some family members living at home, they could vacuum the house or hang out the washing. And the waste, a participant had a new mobility scooter, never used. Another participant could benefit, but not necessarily eligible. Yeah, I know. Look, the way it is going at the moment, it's not sustainable. 1-300-800-222 is my number. Sophie from Glen Iris. Hello, Soph.
1: Hi, Phil.
0: Preference swapping.
1: Yes, I think for the first time in my life, I might be agreeing with the former Prime Minister rather than Tony Abbott.
0: Mm-hmm.
1: And I think it's a bit of a race to the right. And if you think of the Australian population as a bell curve, so that it starts narrow and the majority is towards the middle and yeah. then it sort of evens out again or sort of narrows down again, the bulk of the voters are towards the middle. So doing a preference deal with a party that's further to the right is actually targeting fewer voters than if you were moving further towards the middle. It just seems counterintuitive to me. It just seems really a bizarre thing for the Libs to do.
0: Yeah, well, the comment I made earlier is that if you imagine in some of these contests, I mean, this could happen in Angus Taylor's own seat of Hume, for example.
1: Yes.
0: If One Nation comes first, but doesn't get a majority, but comes first, which on the polls would be the case, and he comes third, say behind the Nat or whatever, then if they're preferencing One Nation, it will simply help One Nation win the seat. It won't help. It will not help him. It only helps the Libs if the Libs think that they can outpoll One Nation, but at the moment they're not doing that.
1: I think it'll push people to go off. What do you call it when you don't vote on the how to vote card?
0: Yeah,
1: so they'll do their own numbering or they'll go to the teals. I think a lot of the more moderate Liberal Party supporters will go towards the teal candidates. I think there'll be more teal candidates and Climate 200 will be supporting them. And I think it's the wrong decision. I think it's a really bad decision. And the other thing I wanted to mention is something that I don't know whether you know, that the major parties are exempt, or the political parties are exempt from the spam laws on email. So once you get in their database, you can never escape. I once sent an email to my local member, my local state member, and now I get emails from Angus Taylor, from Jane Hume, from all sorts of people, and you can't unsubscribe.
0: You can't unsubscribe. Is that right?
1: You can't unsubscribe. You can push the button that says unsubscribe, but they...
0: Is that right? Are they not? Oh, that's wrong. That's wrong, isn't it?
1: Yeah. Isn't that terrible?
0: That's terrible.
1: I mean, everyone else in the country is every company, every not-for-profit is doing the right thing by allowing people to unsubscribe. Yet I did one email to a local member, which should be my right.
0: Yeah.
1: Without becoming enmeshed in all these liberal emails.
0: Oh,
1: I would be tempted to reply to them all, dear Jane, dear Angus. Thank you so much for your email attached.
0: If there was some way you could get that document signing machine that Trump was complaining about, you could write them all letters.
1: Yes.
0: You could write them letters and make them send you back a written reply.
1: I should start a postcard campaign to.
0: Oh, the postcards. Yeah, that's true. Yeah.
1: Oh my goodness. Oh my goodness. Anyway. With the NDIS, Phil, have you got 1 minute?
0: Yeah, go on.
1: I've got a friend who works in a major hospital in Melbourne, and she says that a lot of the allied health staff, particularly the junior staff, so like the occupational therapists and physiotherapists, are being sort of sucked into the NDIS providers rather than doing their hard yards in the hospitals in the early years because they're being offered very lucrative salaries with cars to write the initial reports for the assessments.
0: Mm.
1: So that's actually depriving our hospital system of this really important part of the healthcare system. So that's another part of it.
0: Yeah, this is the thing, isn't it? The whole system has set up this complete other, you know,

0: business and economy, care providing, and the evidence seems to be that they're ripping the joint off blind.
1: And a lot of very, very small providers, a lot of sort of slightly maybe, you know, ones that don't follow the letter of the law, the letter of the rules. And I think there should be more audits and as the previous caller said, more putting it into the hands of the people themselves to choose, rather than having the provider say, well, it costs, you're going to pay $80, we're going to charge the government $200 and pocket the $120 for doing the paperwork. So, you know, anyway.
0: Yep. All right. Thanks, Soph. Good on you. Bye-bye. See you later. Text, I'm fully aware of NDIS clients that do not qualify. And how can two carers take one client for a 10 to 12 minute trip to walk the bridge in the rainforest near Apollo Bay? A lot of people are leeching on our economy. Thorough investigations required. Yeah. Jen says, my partner's got a stroke and is on the NDIS. He owns land worth millions. His grown children are not adverse in applying for more funding. $90,000 and up. Yes, I ran into a person the other day who's had a stroke and has an NDIS package of something like $250,000. And I was told that they're worth millions of dollars. There's something not right with it. 1-300-800-222 is the number. Back on preferences, Ryan in Perth. Hello.
2: Good evening.
0: Evening.
2: Got a story about preferences. And yeah. I worked at the last federal election as a booth captain for a friend who ran as an independent in our electorate.
0: Oh, great. Yeah, okay.
2: We had about 1,800 people come through and vote on that day.
0: Yep.
2: And my friend, I'll keep the names out, he didn't do preferences. So on his had a vote card, it just had, vote one for me and apply your preferences where you feel they best suit your beliefs.
0: Yep.
2: I had at least 13 people come up to me asking how they're supposed to vote with that card because there's no numbers on there telling them where to vote. I kind of walked away thinking that preferential voting should be outlawed because so many people also came through complaining about one politician or another and grabbing a how-to-vote card from somewhere else. Not realising that the preferences are likely to go towards the person they're whinging about.
0: They're whinging about, yeah. Look, I agree with you, Ryan. I am absolutely, 100% convinced that most people do not understand the system. You'd think, why should they?
2: Absolutely. It was just a real big eye-opener for me, that one. And just one more point, if I could.
0: Yeah.
2: As the lady a little while ago just mentioned, I've always been a Labor voter.
0: Yep.
2: I've sort of been curious as to the politics in Australia recently and started looking at One Nation's policies to try and see why people are being drawn that way. To say that there's no policies for One Nation is a big understatement. I've actually started questioning and looking at them quite significantly. They might not align with everyone, but they're different.
0: Yeah.
2: But they do have some benefit to them. So to say there's no policies there, I would challenge anyone to jump online and to actually have a look, because maybe we're at the time for a really big shake-up in Australian politics. I really wouldn't be sure which way I'd vote at this point in time, so it's more research on my part. So, yeah, just curious to that lady.
0: Yeah, no, it is interesting, isn't it, because I don't think their appeal so much is on their alternative policies, because, as you say, they don't really have many. But that doesn't seem to be the point.
2: Well, they do have policies, and a lot of the stuff that the Liberal Party seem to be trying to come out with now are along the lines of what are on the One Nation website.
0: Yeah. well, that's right. As you say, directing preferences is all very well, but you know your voters have to actually do it. And did you find much evidence of when you were counting them that maybe you didn't because your candidate didn't have a preference card, but that you know people don't necessarily follow the card anyway.
2: Yeah, there was some really funny things written on a few of the electoral people did the counting, but we scrutinised, and there was a lot of really comical things written on cards, and I think Vladimir Putin probably picked up a few votes. So, yeah, I just think I'm nearly in favour of non-compulsory voting, but

0: I'm not sure if I'll go that far just yet.
1: Non-compulsory voting means you end up like the United States, Ryan, or the UK.
0: Yeah.
1: Or the UK.
0: Yeah, I know.
1: And we don't want that. We don't want that.
0: No, but it's. I think we need some more education because you're right, people don't understand the process.
1: No.
0: They don't understand what they're doing, and a lot of the complaints that come about, people don't realise that their actions generally contribute to that in many cases.
1: Mm. Yep, okay. Thanks, Ryan. See you, mate. Bye-bye. Our little brother trucker says you haven't checked out their policies on the One Nation website, have you, Phil? Yes, I have, little brother trucker, I have. Josh from Ballina. G'day, Josh.
2: Yeah, hi, Phil. How are you?
1: Pretty good. NDIS.
2: Yeah,
1: like,
2: yeah mate, the more I've been listening, the more, like, diluted my thoughts are, like, that I wanted to ring in 20 minutes ago are getting.
1: Hmm.
2: You know, but I'm basically, you know, I've been in the industry for about 20 years as a carer. And both pre-NDIS and through NDIS's implementations, I was always dubious about NDIS. But the thing is now, I think we've lost the... But there are a lot of good carers out there that do incredible work. And I'm sort of thinking that maybe some of the... Like, you know, we could put a bit of more positive spin on it, saying... That, like, we've got a great workforce out there that's now, you know, like, ready to serve these people that don't rip off, but have been forced to because of the, you know, the system, obviously. But it's like, I think there's, you know, when we look at, like, the government saying, you know, there's 53, you know, billion or mil, you know, what is it, billion, is it? You know, it costs
1: about $50 to $53 billion. That's right. It costs more than Medicare.
2: Right, but then look at the this is what I'm thinking. Look at what those good workers are bringing into the like that. Some of that money spent, like we spend how much on defence because it's essential.
1: Yeah,
2: you know what I mean? Like, so sometimes that money that's being spent is actually essential to be spent. I know it's being rorted to the to the max, I've seen it.
1: Yeah.
2: But I'm just thinking, you know, like when we look at that concept of what it's worth to us, you know, like we spend a lot of money on defence or on, you know, on roads because we need them. But this is a service we need too. So maybe, you know, there should be an account for the money that it brings because, like, so many people like. Actually rely on an income because they're doing a genuine, service to the community and those to our disabled people, you know, like to, I don't know. So I think there might be that twist we can put on it that it's a valuable source, you know, like, and it actually helps our economy, surely, because we've got so many people in that economy, like in that industry at the moment. Yeah, sorry.
1: Yeah, no, I get what you're saying, but, you know, no one likes seeing waste and corruption, you know.
2: Absolutely not. That's got to go.
1: Yeah.
2: I just think we get a bit too grim and gloom about it as far as, and we forget the people that are working in there and the benefits that the people do get and how essential it is.
1: Yeah,
2: you know that we need to do it. We need to focus more on that.
1: Yeah, I get it. The question is how essential some of it is. That's, I think, a fair question too. Because I mean, anecdotally, I think we've already learned a lot of it is not necessarily the case. Jake from Ballarat. G'day, Jake.
3: G'day, Phil. How are you doing?
1: Pretty good.
3: I've got an interesting point about One Nation.
1: Yep.
3: Irrespective of what people may think about the preferences.
1: Mm.
3: But I think there's a very real concern with, say, someone like Pauline Hanson getting, you know, some type of political power or sway over the political process for the very same reason that Gough Whitlam was destined to be a bad prime minister.
1: Mm-hmm.
3: And that is, for as much as she has experience in parliament, she has no experience in governance.
1: No.
3: She's crash or crash through with a lot of policies, and they seem to be ad hoc per public reception rather than grounded in an actual ideological motivation. And I think there are similar parallels.

0: parallels that we'll see in the scandals of the Whitlam government as compared to any one nation government that has power anytime soon.
1: Yeah, I mean, look, I think everyone's getting ahead of themselves a bit here, aren't they?
0: One nation can form government respectively in their own right.
1: I would be astonished if that was the case. I'm not saying that down the track maybe, but, you know, there's a lot of crazy talk, I think, at the moment about that one nation could, you know, win enough seats to win government at the next election. Well, I mean, maybe they could, but, you know, are they in a position to be a government? That's the point you're making.
0: No, I don't think they are. And I think also this movement to the right that's sort of symptomatic across many Western democracies is almost similar to the economic business cycle. Hmm. There's always this sway from left to right to left to right, and we get a little bit more left and a little bit more right every time until there is, you know, say, a shake-up that returns people to the moderate and balanced.
1: Mm.
0: So I think it's all just part of a business cycle. And then, you know, 4 or 5 election cycle, we'll look back and go, well, that was kind of crazy of us, wasn't it?
1: Mm. Look, I think it's certainly true that most politics and most governments, maybe all governments actually, are formed out of the centre. They're not formed out of the extremes. I can't think of a government in Australia which has been formed out of an extreme.
0: Well, democracy's never really been based in radicalism, is it?
1: No. Well, not in Australia where, as I say, given the nature of Australia, which is a generally tolerant, not extreme country, and also there is compulsory voting.
0: Yes, exactly.
1: You know.
0: That's another interesting point. Sorry for another night, but I would love to hear the radio talk about whether or not compulsory voting should be a thing here.
1: Well, I've always thought it was a good thing, isn't it? Because if you're talking about the centre, it because people have to vote, they have to think about, well, you know, what do I want to do here? Even if I don't want to go to the booth, I don't think it's a huge imposition to say once every 3 years federally, 4 years in the states, you get to, you know, spend an hour and go to the booth and vote for someone that you think ought to be running the show. Because everyone's forced to do it, it does tend to bring the matters to the centre. But that's probably a good thing, isn't it?
0: I would agree, yeah. Mm. I mean, it to a certain extent is preventative of that radicalism. But I think any engagement in the political system, be it stubborn or actively engaging, is good.
1: Mm. Yeah, no, I agree with that. Yeah. Thank you, Jake.
0: Thank you, Phil.
1: Bye-bye. 1-300-800-222 is the number. Gary in Queenscliff. G'day, Gary.
2: Hi, Phil.
1: Yeah.
2: Yeah, I just like to recount my experience with a cataract operation.
1: Oh, yeah? Have you had one?
2: Yeah, I have.
1: Any good?
2: No.
1: Oh, okay. That's no good.
2: But I hear a lot of your listeners speaking with Greg Glee about how they're going to have greatly enhanced eyesight, and in the majority of cases they will, but they don't all.
1: Yeah, no.
2: People want to go into it with great caution.
1: Yeah.
2: Because it hasn't worked for me.
1: Yeah. Are you getting looked after, Gary?
2: No, I can still look after myself.
1: Okay.
2: But just don't get too excited. Do your research. That's about my point.
1: Yeah, okay. Yeah, it's a fair point, Gary, and thanks for making it too. All righty. Look, we might leave it there. We'll continue this conversation. It's the most interesting conversation because if you're interested in politics, we are having a moment in this country, aren't we? We are having a moment. We'll talk some more about it, but thank you.
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4: on ABC Radio.
1: Yeah, more on the NDIS too, because it is a huge issue, and there will be, I think, as one of my texters says, there will be good people hurt in this process, but they do need to save. All right, well, let's leave it there. I've got to go, but you'll be looked after this. Here's Olivia Newton-John.

0: Yeah, Liv. Oh, Livy Newton-John, you're going to be hopelessly devoted to Trev because he'll look after you. Hello, Trev.
1: Oh, that was a nice little link across, wasn't it?
0: Oh.
1: Thank you.
0: I am. I'm hopelessly devoted to you, Trev.
1: You know, when you move house, which is, well, I don't know how many times I've moved house over the years, there's always stuff that seems to follow you and you have no reason to understand why.
0: The unopened box.
1: And you go, what have I got that for? And why has it been following me around for the last 30 years? A good example being power leads to things or leads that connect things. And I have leads there from such a long time ago that I don't even know what they fit with.
0: I've got old iPhone charging cables that don't even, there's no device in the world they can connect to.
1: That's it. So why do they follow us around, I ask you?
0: Please answer.
1: I will provide that answer for you with Janet McLeod in just a little bit. It's one of the things that we'll talk with her about.
0: Please. It's compulsory listening. I'll make sure.
1: See you, mate.
0: Have a good show. Talk tomorrow.
2: When Sydney wants to know, tunnelling under the harbour for the new Western Harbour Tunnel is set to begin.
3: When experts speak.
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6: ABC News, I'm Clive Hunter. The survivor of a large earthquake in the Philippines has recounted the moment his house buckled. The scale of devastation on Mindanao Island is becoming clear as emergency responders reach coastal cities and towns a day on from the quake. Officials fear the death toll, which at the moment stands at 37 dead and 487 injured, could rise. Romel Jaresco says he feared for his life.
7: We saw our floors going up and down about this high. It was bulging and our house was swaying like this, so we just ran out. We couldn't do anything else.
6: Reports from Afghanistan say Taliban forces have opened fire on people protesting against the detention of several women for allegedly failing to comply with strict religious dress codes. BBC's Caroline Davis has more.
8: Over the weekend, there were reports that local Taliban government officials in Herat had begun to arrest women they considered to be improperly wearing the hijab by showing their faces. The UN has cited reports that around 30 women were detained. The Taliban government have imposed many restrictions on women since they took power, including strict dress codes. Women must be completely covered when they leave home. Protests against the Taliban are increasingly rare, but a group of men and women took to the streets in Herat to protest.
6: Downing Street has called for calm after Northern Ireland's police say they arrested a suspect over a stabbing in Belfast, with graphic videos of the attack shared online. Police say the victim, who's in his 40s, has been taken to hospital with serious injuries to his eyes, face and back. They say the suspect is a Sudanese man in his 30s, who's been arrested on suspicion of attempted murder and remains in police custody. A kitchen knife was found at the scene. Here, disability advocates are warning proposed changes to the NDIS could leave children and young people with fewer supports. A Senate inquiry is examining legislation that would tighten eligibility requirements and reshape how participant needs are assessed as the federal government seeks to slow the scheme's growth. Children and young people, the Disability Australia CEO Skye Kokoschke-Moore says there are fears essential supports could be shifted away from the NDIS and onto families.
9: Families and young people are worried about the cuts to social and community participation, and they're also worried about the way that parental responsibility is going to be interpreted by the NDIA as a way of insisting that informal supports pick up the slack rather than properly funded NDIS supports that a child really needs.
6: A Perth doctor is due to face a sentencing hearing in July after being found guilty of indecently assaulting a patient. David Webber reports.
10: Dr. Vino Kariakarawana was accused of indecently assaulting a woman during acupuncture treatment in Carlisle last year. He went to trial in the Perth Magistrates Court. The woman said he touched her around her breasts and groin and also pressed his crotch against her. Magistrate Belinda Coleman said she was an impressive witness and Kariakarawana was not being truthful when he denied that he touched her. His bail was continued and he's facing a sentencing hearing on July the 21st.
6: A Brisbane woman charged with murdering her terminally ill husband has been granted bail, having spent more than a year in custody. Will Murray reports.
3: Kylie Truswell Mobbs is accused of killing her husband David Mobbs by administering medications through his feeding tube in December 2023. Mr. Mobbs had an aggressive form of motor neurone disease and was bedridden and unable to speak at the time of his death. The Brisbane Magistrates Court heard Ms. Truswell Mobbs told investigators she gave him the medications because he wanted to die. She's been in custody since April last year. In granting bail, Justice Paul Smith said circumstances had now materially changed and there was a better chance of her acquittal or conviction on a lesser charge.
6: The Vice-Chancellor of Deakin University has resigned, effective immediately. In an email sent to staff this afternoon, Chancellor Claire Higgins said the university had accepted Ian Martin's resignation with respect and thanked him for almost 7 years of leadership. The statement did not include a reason for the resignation. Matthew Clark will act as caretaker vice-chancellor. And Western Sydney International Airport is set to welcome its first passengers on the 25th of October, after 15 years of planning and 7 years of construction. Jetstar will operate the airport's first commercial passenger service, with flights to Melbourne, Brisbane and the Gold Coast among the initial routes. And that's ABC News.
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1: Good morning. It is 6 minutes past two, 6 minutes past midnight in Western Australia, and 24 minutes to two in South Australia and in the Northern Territory. When you move house, there are the things that you know you've got to move. So you've got the big things. You've got the couch, you've got to move that. You've got to make sure you've got the bed. You get all your pots and pans out. And then there are the other things. You know, the littler things that you go, right, well, that's important. I'll keep that. Do I really need that anymore? You go, yeah, maybe so. So what are those things that you don't need that follow you around? So you pack it up and

things. 1-300-800-222. It could be a bag full of leads, as we just mentioned, to fill. Those power leads or those connecting leads, and you move every time because you're not sure what it does. And you stop and think, better take it with me because I might actually find what that attaches to at another point in time. So there are those things. There are the little knickknacks that are perhaps in that drawer that nobody likes to talk about, that drawer that has all the leftover stuff in it. And when you look through that, you go, yeah, might keep that, might not. So when you move house, those things that are your treasures that you make sure follow you wherever you go. And then there are the things that aren't necessarily treasures. And for some reason, they've been with you for a very, very long time. So we'll talk to Janet McLeod about those things in just a little while. Firstly, though, we will play 5 questions to be answered, as there always have been. Although once I did have 6 questions, not exactly sure why, but only once there were 6 questions. Today, there are definitely 5 questions. And there is a song that gives you a little clue as to what the theme is. Because if you want to go, the theme, because all of those questions are united in some particular way. So if you want to go for the theme, you text through the answer on 0437 774 774. I advise you not to go too early because you only get one guess. So don't go too early. You've got to find just the sweet spot. Let's have a listen. This song will give you a little clue as to what the theme is, okay? And then we will play. If you want to answer any of the questions, 1-300-800-222. If you want to go the theme, then text it through on 0437 774 774. Who's singing this song? I want the band.

0: The song is reminiscing. Lots of people went early with the theme. Far too early. Was it worth a go, though, I guess? Sue in Geelong, I'm sorry, that's not the theme. But a few people agreed with you that that may be what it is, but it's not. I'm sorry. A lot of people give me the name of the singer, looking for the name of the band. You can tell me the singer as well, though, if you want to. 1-300-800-222. Come along and play. Michelle is there. Hello, Michelle.
1: Hi, Kev. How are you?
0: I'm pretty good. What's the name of the band?
1: Little River Band.
0: It is. And Glenn Shorrock singing out the front.
1: Dead right.
0: Dead right. Very good. Now, because you identified that, Michelle, you can choose the first question of the morning, and we have a choice. We have a which question, a name question, a whose question, a when question, and a who question.
1: When?
0: Well, you want the when.
1: Was that hard?
0: No, it's, well, I can't say if it's hard or not, because if you know the answer, it's not hard.
1: Oh, yeah, but all of yours are hard after.
0: Oh, no, they're not. It's the little snippet, Michelle.
1: All right, I don't mind the music.
0: You don't mind the little snippets?
1: No.
0: All right, then. I'll play you this. See if you can tell me the name of the song that this little snippet is from. Here we go. I'll play it again for you. What song's that from?
1: Sounds like Jump for My Love.
0: Oh, it does, doesn't it?
1: Yeah.
0: It's not.
1: Or The Pointer. Oh, well, how are you? Got me all excited and then shot me down.
0: No, because I just realised how much it really sounds like that.
1: It does. I reckon they should go and get them. They've copied them.
0: Well, somebody's copied somebody. I don't know which song came out first. But, no, that's not it. But it sounds exactly the same.
1: Exactly.
0: No go. But thanks, Michelle.
1: Cheers.
0: That's not the same. Doesn't it sound like it? Oh. Yeah. I don't know. 1-300-800-222. What song is that from? And it's not Jump for My Love. Is that what it's called? Or is it just called Jump? Just Jump. It's not it, though. Good song, though, that Jump for My Love song. Hello, Justin.
2: G'day, Trev. How are you, mate?
0: Now, I can tell you that Paul has got the right answer, and Shazzy has the right answer, and Sandra from Perth has the right answer. And I'll play it again for you. What song's that from, Justin?
2: We're the Kids of America.
0: I need the name. You see, I know this is going to be picky, but I need the name of the song.
2: I think that's what the song's called, We're the Kids of America.
0: No, it's not. It might be a bit mean, Justin, but I do need the title.
2: We're the Kids of America.
0: No, I've given you a go, Justin. You give me an answer.
2: No. All right. Thanks.
0: Good on you, though, because people will send me texts, I'm sure, and tell me that I'm mean. But, you know, you can't go – you've got to have the exact title. Otherwise, it's not right. Is it Trev?
3: Is it Trev?
0: Is it Trev?
3: Is it Trev?
0: As far as I'm concerned, on my end.
3: What's better than two Trevs?
0: Three?
3: Three Trevs. All we need is Trev from Condell Park and we'll have the triumvirate.
0: We will. Now, no, Sally, that's not the answer. Yes, Peter in Sydney, that is the answer. Oh, it does sound... So I'll play it again. So divinal science fiction, someone has mentioned. Sounds a little bit like that. Now, Trev, what song is it?
3: I don't know if Where the Kids of America was closed. So King Khan.
0: There were just too many words in that.
3: Kids of America.
0: Kids of... Say it again.
3: In America.
0: Say it again.
3: Kids in America.
0: Kids in America, it is.
3: Wow.
0: Jeez, it was like pulling teeth, wasn't it?
3: Oh, pulling wisdom teeth with flies from the garage. That's what it is.
0: Like pulling teeth. Warwick knew that it was Kids in America. Jody said Kids in America. That's right. It's not Where the Kids in America. It's just Kids in America, and that's all. Hello, Snoopy in Nora Head in New South Wales knew that it was Kids in America too. Now, because we've sorted that out, Trev, you can choose either the which, the name, the whose, or the who.
3: Well, thank our good Lord.

0: Now, because we've sorted that out, Trev, where you can choose either the which, the name, the who's, or the who.
1: Well, thank our good Lord the riff's out of the way.
0: Yes. Well, that one was a pretty easy one, I thought.
1: No, I wouldn't have got it without...
0: help.
1: Yes, without help, yes.
0: Now, which one of these would you prefer?
1: What are the which?
0: The which, the name, the who's, or the who?
1: Oh, let's go with the who's.
0: Who's a?
1: Who's
0: a? Whose coat was elegant, the cut was fine, and it was red and yellow and green and brown and scarlet and black and ochre and peach and ruby and olive and violet and fawn?
1: Oh, it was the coat of many colours by Jacob.
0: But, yeah, we need to know whose coat it was, though.
1: So, Jacob's coat of many colours?
0: No.
1: Is it another?
0: Nah.
1: Oh, okay.
0: You've done your lot. Thank you, Trev. So the question is, whose coat was elegant, the cut was fine, and it was red and yellow and green and brown and scarlet and black and ochre and peach and ruby and olive and violet and fawn? 1-300-800-222. There's a lot there. Hello, Sam.
2: Morning, Trevor. How are you?
0: Can you tell me whose coat it was?
2: I wouldn't have a clue, but I have a guess. Mm-hmm. I'd say James Dean.
0: Not James Dean coat. No. This was a little bit more just denim. No, what sort of... He had a leather jacket. Did he have a leather jacket? I always get that confused because there's that photo of James Dean and you always think he's in a leather jacket, but is he though? Yes. Carina in Shell Harbour. That's what I'm looking for. Really, all Trev did was just give me the wrong person. Well, I mean, that's significant. Hey, Andrew.
3: That's my name.
0: Whose coat was elegant, the cut was fine, and it was red and yellow and green and brown and scarlet and black and ochre and peach and ruby and olive and violet and fawn?
3: Joseph.
0: Joseph's coat. Joseph's Technicolor dream coat.
3: Mm-hmm.
0: It was from? Well done. So it was Joseph. Not Jacob. Jacob was one of the brothers. And I think he gets a mention at some time. Now, because you sorted that, we have a which, a name, and a who.
3: Can I give him a mention now, please?
0: Yeah.
3: To my fighting fish, Enzo.
0: Mm-hmm.
3: Enzo Ferrari.
0: Mm-hmm.
3: And Mary, the queen of my house, the tabby cat.
0: Very nice. Are they listening?
3: Joseph's in his water tank and Mary's in my sock drawer.
0: Very good. Everyone's comfortable and happy and well.
3: Yeah.
0: Now, because you sorted out that it was Joseph, Ro in Goolwa knew that was Joseph's coat, red satin jacket. No, it wasn't a red satin jacket. It was Joseph's Technicolor dream coat. So which one would you like, Andrew? We have a which, a name, and a who.
3: A name.
0: Name the member of the Snicket family that is a proud member of the Volunteer Fire Department, the VFD.
3: Tony?
0: Yeah. No, it's not Tony Snicket, but thank you. Done well, as always. No, Tim, it wasn't Jesus, but thank you. So the question is this. Okay, so I want you to name the member of the Snicket family who is a proud member of the VFD. The VFD being the Volunteer Fire Department. 1-300-800-222. Tim knew that it was a Technicolor dream coat. We needed Joseph, though. Hello, Donald.
4: Hello, Trevor. Can I do a shout-out?
0: Oh, I guess so, yes.
4: I'd like to do a shout-out to Trevor Chappell for keeping us entertained in the wee hours of the morning.
0: Aren't you kind. Did James Dean, thank you, little brother trucker. James did wear a red satin jacket.
4: I don't know. I'm not that old.
0: Well, neither am I. But yeah, there's always photos of James Dean, and because most of them are in

0: black and white, sometimes you're not sure what colour the jacket is. But you always think of him in a leather jacket, but I don't think he was.
1: I always think of him in a white T-shirt.
0: Yeah, there was always that, but there was always like the white T-shirt under a jacket.
1: Well, was it a white T-shirt with a leather jacket on one finger draped over his shoulder?
0: Yeah. So, but apparently it was always a red satin jacket. I don't know which film it was from. Anyway, the question is this. I want you to name the member of the Snicket family who's a proud member of the VFD, which is the Volunteer Fire Department.
1: Well, the famous Snicket is Lemony Snicket.
0: That is one of the Snickets.
1: Right.
0: Yeah. But is that the Snicket we're looking for?
1: Well, then it must be one of the other Snickets.
0: How do you know?
1: I'm trying to think of the movie and how many Snickets there were.
0: See, Harry in the Bay said Lemony, but it's not Lemony Snicket.
1: Well, that's a clue then. I've been given a clue.
0: Well, no, not really. I was just mentioning what Harry said.
1: Oh, okay. Well, I'll go with the kid then, Jacques Snippet.
0: Jacques Snippet?
1: Snicket.
0: No.
1: How did I go?
0: No.
1: Well, I've given somebody a clue.
0: But it was good, though, being able to identify another member of the Snicket family.
1: Okay. And I sent you a text to say, when we moved house, something that always seemed to follow me. My little brother, he just managed to find the house all the time. I said, Mum, leave him behind, but it didn't happen.
0: It didn't happen. I didn't read that out because I thought it was a bit mean.
1: No. Now I've said it, it's with tongue in cheek.
0: It's all right because I recognise that. Snoopy, no, that's not right, but thank you. Thanks, Donald. Oh, I lost him. Bo is with us. Hello, Bo.
2: Oh, dear.
0: Oh, dear. How are you with members of the Snicket family?
2: The only one I know is Lemony, so this is going to be short and sweet.
0: It is going. Oh, I see. Someone sent me a photo of James Dean with his red jacket on.
2: Okay.
0: I didn't realise it was red. Obviously, it was the film was in colour. I didn't know that. So, do you know any of the other members of the Snicket family?
2: No, I'll just say Grandpa Snicket and good night.
0: Grandpa Snicket. It's worth a guess, but it's not right.
2: Okay.
0: See you, Bo.
2: See ya.
0: It's always a concern when you ask a question and then you do a little look over at the people that are texting through answers and there is nobody there that has the answer to the question, which is always a concern. So if you're out there and you can help us out, because the question is, I want you to name the member of the Snicket family who's a proud member of the VFD, which is the Volunteer Fire Department. 1-300-800-222 or text us on 0437-774-774. Trevor is the red leather jacket. It was a red leather jacket James Dean wore in Rebel Without a Cause. Thank you. Trevor, it's a red leather jacket. Oh, yeah, wore it in Rebel Without a Cause. Thank you. Apparently, a custom-made red nylon windbreaker designed by Moss Mabry. Geez, that's a lot of information that I didn't know that we could have. So if you're out there and you are very aware of the Snicket family and the relationships that they have with others, I can tell you that this Snicket loved and was well recognised for being a volunteer fire department member. So which member of the Snicket family are we talking about? If you happen to know other members of the Snicket family, apart from Lemony Snicket, then give us a ring, 1-300-800-222. Text us on 0437-774-774 because you might be able to help others, which is important. Gemini Snicket? Was there a Gemini? You see, I'm not up with too many of the Snickets myself, so I can't really give you much of a clue. Not that I would anyway. Although sometimes there are little clues that are given that I don't even know that they're a clue. So if you want to join us, 1-300-800-222 or on text 0437-774-774. No, Jeff, it's not Fred Snicket. 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
4: Alison is with us. Hello, Alison.
5: Hello.
4: Are you well aware of the Snicket family?
5: No.
4: Then it's going to be a little difficult.
5: Yes, I think so.
4: Would you like to have a guess? Because I can tell you that this member of the Snicket family is a proud member of the Volunteer Fire Department. Would you like to have a guess?
5: I would like to have a guess. Snicket family. It sounds very British. It sounds cartoonish. Mm-hmm. I haven't got it.
4: Thank you anyway, Alison. I was so hoping that Alison would have this answer. Limey Snicket. I don't know. Violet Snicket. No. Bernie Snicket. No. Jiminy Snicket. Was there a Jiminy Snicket? I don't think that there was a Jiminy Snicket. It's not Lemony Snicket, I can tell you that. So which member of the Snicket family are we talking about? Volunteer. A proud member of the Volunteer Fire Department. 1-300-800-222. Text us 0437-774-774. There must be somebody out there that is well aware of the Snickets, because there are a few Snickets, you got to say. Or Violet Baldair. Oh, you see, now there are two different families. You see, this is where you get stuck because... Now, the Snicket family, there are a few Snickets. There is Lemony, and there are a few others that need to be mentioned. So we want to know which one of the Snicket family is the one that is a member of that particular group and organisation as far as the fire department is concerned. I can tell you that this particular Snicket is the daughter of Beatrice Baudelaire, okay? So I know that there's the relationship between the Snickets and the Baudelaires, but we need to identify which one of these Snickets that we're talking about. 1-300-800-222 or text us on 0437-7... Sally said, who cares? We all care because we have to get this sorted out before we talk to Janet McLeod in just a little while. And we care because it's a question that needs to be answered. And so that's where the caring comes from. So if you want to join us, tell us which member of the Snicket family is the one that is a very, very, very proud member of the fire department, of the Volunteer Fire Brigade. All right. Of course, there's Olaf as well, who's one of the people that count Olaf that's involved in all of those things as far as the Snickets are concerned. We need to get an answer. Will I play a little bit of music while we're sorting it out? 1-300-800-222. We care, Sally, because we need to get the answer, and we're not going to go home until we get one. I don't care. We can just sit here and wait and wait and wait until that person sends a text in. Hello, Dino in Wagen. You are a treat, Dino in Wagen, because you know the answer. You must be desperate, because I'm not giving clues at all. There isn't Lemony Snicket. There is a Lemony Snicket. There's not a Grapefruity Snicket. There's not an Orangey Snicket. And there's not a Mandarinery Snicket as well. But there is a Lemony Snicket. Mm-hmm. No, it's not Pyro Snicket. Will Mrs. Snicket ring and tell us the name of her son, says John? Hopefully. Or Kingsley may tell us who it is. Hello, Kingsley.
6: I think it's Jacques.
4: No, it's not Jacques. Oh, Kingsley.
6: It's not Jacques?
4: No, I wish you'd actually said the right answer, though.
6: Oh, well, bye-bye.
4: Okay, thank you. It's not Jacques Snicket. Good person, though, is Jacques Snicket. Isn't he? No, it's not Smoky Snicket. No, it's not Terms for Small Versions being the theme. No. But that's a good idea. All right. Oh, thank you, Emma.

0: Emily knows the answer. Because Emily says, oh, well, it must be Snicket. But that isn't what we wanted. There's not a Victor Snicket. Well, there may very well be. I don't know how many Snickets there are. Somebody asked if they were relations to the Snickers. The Snicker family. I don't think so. You should have made the snippet a Snicket snippet. Oh, it should have been good. Don?
1: Yes, hi.
0: Which Snicket is it?
1: I think you've given us the clue. You've mentioned it a few times. Lemony.
0: No, it's not Lemony because Lemony. No, it's not Lemony.
1: Not Lemony.
0: No.
1: You kept on saying it. I thought, oh, that must be it.
0: Because I did my normal thing where I don't give clues. I just accidentally give the answer.
1: Yeah.
0: But it is a different Snicket than Lemony.
1: It was a good guess.
0: It was a good guess, but thank you. Thank you, Jules in Nambucca Heads knows the answer. See, this thing where people send texts in when we're desperately looking for the answer. If you're one of those people that's sending the text, then send it through. 1-300-800-222. While you're ringing in with the answer, of which I hope you're going to be ringing in with the answer, I'll play this little tune.

0: That's Kim Wilde and the Kids in America. Thank you, Shara on Kangaroo Island. Says at this point, the entire segment is turning into a series of unfortunate events. It seems that way. What can I tell you? I can tell you that Beatrice Baudelaire is the daughter of this particular snicket. I can tell you that. Hello, Josh.
1: Yeah, hi, mate.
0: Do you know the name of the snicket?
1: Oh, look, mate, the only thing I can think of, and

0: I think the unfortunate things may have like actually made me realise where I heard it from. But whippity?
1: No, not whippity snicket, but it sounds so good.
0: I don't know. Yeah, sorry, but sorry to waste your time.
1: No, it's not a waste of time because I love the answer. See, someone else has said, was it pernickety snicket, which I like too. Thank you anyway, Josh. Sal in Redlands knows the answer. Harvey in Glen Iris knows the answer. All of these people know who it is, but we just need someone to ring up. Otherwise, I've got a text here from Janet McLeod who says, by the way, we're going, we'll be at this till 11 o'clock tomorrow morning. We may well be. And Janet, poor Janet, will be waiting in the wings until then. So you got lemony snicket. It's not lemony. It's not Jacques Snippet. It's not Chaz Snicket. No, no, no. But it is the mother of Beatrice Baudelaire. I can tell you that. I don't know if that helps anybody or not. Hello, Steve.
2: Hi, Trev. Welcome back.
1: Thank you. Which snicket is it?
2: It's Kit.
1: It's Kit Snicket.
2: Yeah.
1: Why was that so hard to get, Steve?
2: I don't know. I just woke up and I heard a few of the wrong answers, but I just remember that when you said it was the daughter,
1: then it was
2: the mother of one of the Baudelaires.
1: Yeah, it was Kit Snicket. She was also a very proud member of the fire department too.
2: Yeah.
1: Thank you, Steve. Otherwise, we would have been here for goodness knows how long.
2: That's okay.
1: Now we have another two questions to go. So I'll tell you what they are. You can choose either the which question or the who question.
2: Whichever one you.
1: No, you have to choose.
2: Which?
1: Which Degrassi High student had best friends, Snake? Who had a best friend called Snake?
2: Yeah, I remember. The show. I think I'll have to pass it on. Trevor, I'm happy I could help you with the other one, but
1: Steve, I'm eternally grateful.
2: That's okay.
1: Thank you.
2: Okay.
1: Which member of the Degrassi High, which Degrassi High student had the best friend called Snake? I can tell you that he used to wear a hat. And was also very, very keen on Hawaiian shirts. 1-300-800-222. Leon's there. Hello, Leon.
3: Oh, hello.
1: Which Degrassi High student had a best friend called Snake and he wore a hat and he was also very keen on Hawaiian shirts?
3: Well, yeah, I never watched too much TV.
1: Mm.
3: So, I'll just take a guess. Chameleon?
1: No.
3: Not Chameleon.
1: Yeah, but thank you.
3: All right, thank you. Bye.
1: Bye. So many of you are lovers of Degrassi High from quite a long time ago, of which there were many, many, many seasons. Many seasons. Lincoln might be able to help us out this morning. Hello, Lincoln.
4: Yeah, cheers, morning, mate.
1: Which Degrassi High student was best friends with Snake? He also wore a hat and he also liked Hawaiian shirts.
4: I watched it and you won't give it to me because Hot Rodder or something like that.
1: Who?
4: Hot Rodder or something like that, was it?
1: No. No, I just need the name. Not his nickname, but the name, if you know that. Jeez, we've still got this question. And then we've got one more question after this one. And I was going to say it's easy, but whenever I say that, it always turns out to be not, is what I'd like to say, not. So, Degrassi High students. If you remember Degrassi High, wasn't there Degrassi Junior High? Then there was Degrassi High. Then there was, I don't know, what, Degrassi Next Generation or something? But I know that there were quite a few series of the Degrassi High and the Degrassi Junior High. Janet McLeod's here. She's sitting there. She's thinking, how long can this possibly go for? We may say that it could possibly go through till tomorrow morning or later on today. It could go through till the world today or through to early a.m. might go through till then. You never know your luck. Hello, Steve.
5: Hi, good evening, mate. How are you tonight?
1: I'm well. I'm not going to give up on this. I'm not going to pack it in.
5: I've just gotten back in my truck after unloading, and I hear this question. I'm thinking, what's his name? Is it Screech?
1: No, it's not Screech. I wish it was. I really do. Oh, I've got a text from you. Did you send that text in as well?
5: Yeah, you did.
1: So neither are correct, I've got to say. Oh,
5: I'm out of luck. No, sorry, mate.
1: Your text and your answer, no, it's not right. But I can tell you that Andrew from Swan Hill knows the answer. Janet, give me a nod. Do you know? Oh, no, she's talking. 1-300-800-222. Text, please. 0437-774-774. Janet's here. Today we want to talk about moving house and those wonderful things, those treats that either you make sure that is coming with me from house to house to house because you love it, or are there things that come with you from house to house to house that you have no idea why they've actually followed you everywhere? But for some reason, you always seem to pack them. So Dean knows the answer to this question. Very good. Mark, no, that's not the theme, but it's a really good guess, I've got to say. Yes, it was Helen. That's exactly who we're looking for. So if you know, Screech is the nickname of Paulie Shaw's character in Encino Man. I have no idea who Screech is. Yes, Belle knows the answer. See, all of these people know the answer. Yes. Oh, it's Wheels, who was the other person that is his friend. Wheels as well. Getting a bit worn out now. Mark might be able to help us out. Hello, Mark.
6: Oh, g'day, mate. How are you, Trev?
1: Who is it, Mark?
6: I hope it's Joey.
1: Thank you very, very, very much. It is Joey.
6: Hey.
1: Very good. Did you watch all the series?
6: I watched quite a bit of it, Trev, but it's a long, long time ago, so I had to draw back many memories, but no, it was a good show. I thoroughly enjoyed it. A little bit in the theme of the Wonder Years.
1: Oh, really? Was it a bit like that, was it?
6: Similar theme, yes.
1: Yeah, I like the Wonder Years. So we've got one question left, Mac. Please know the answer, Mark.
6: Okay, I'll hope so.
1: Who succeeded Stephen Fry on IQ?
6: Well, that's a great night, and I'm glad I got the Joey question.
1: Thank you, Mark.
6: All right, mate.
1: See you, mate. 1-300. This is the last question. This is it. This is the last question. Nobody's worked out the theme yet, which I'm a little confused about, however. So the last question. Ring up for the last question and you'll win a prize. It is a good prize. I wouldn't call it a magnificent prize, but I would call it a prize, which is sought after. So question is this. Who succeeded Stephen Fry on IQ? QI. 1-300-800-222. Text us on 0437-774-774.
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1: Oh, come on. This is about as ABC as you can possibly get, this question. Yes, Harry in the Bay, and yes, it is QI. The question is, who succeeded Stephen Fry on QI? It's the most ABC question that we've ever had on this program. I reckon as ABC as you can possibly get. Hello, Richard.
10: Hi, Trev.
1: Who succeeded Stephen Fry on QI?
10: I think it was Alan Davies.
1: No.
10: Oh, okay. Sorry.
1: Rats. Don't apologise. I'll just say... Rats. The wonderful Joey, played by Pat Mastriani. Yes. Look at the phone's gone absolutely bonkers. Hello, Ursula.
11: Hello.
1: Who succeeded Stephen Fry?
11: Sandy Torsick.
1: Yeah, it's that easy, isn't it? Thank you. Ursula, for getting that. No, you see, now everyone's ringing up. The phone's gone absolutely bonkers, Ursula. So well done for getting that right. You'll get a fridge magnet to put on your fridge, and you will also get something else that Maddie will have a little look around for you. It was a long one today, wasn't it? It was a long one. Sometimes the questions can seem a bit more difficult than they actually are. Nobody has worked out the theme as yes, Dan. Thank you, Dan. That is the theme that we're looking for. I think Dan is the only person so far, but we'll have a little look. Janet McLeod coming up shortly. This morning, as we take a look at those things that when you move, they follow you. There are the things that you make sure that you take with you, and you may have taken with you from house to house to house. There are the things that you may discover that you didn't realize that you still had. Or there are the things like that bag full of leads that you don't know what it fits into. You don't want to know what it powers, but for some reason they have followed you everywhere that you went. 1-300-800-222. Give us a call.

0: That'll be the Cranberries and Dreams. I can tell you that David in Melbourne was the first person to work out the theme, and it took him quite a while, but quite a few of you have worked it out now. The theme was baby animals. So the clue was Little Riverbank, because they're all little and young. So we had a kid, we had a joey, we had a kit, we had a fawn, and we had a fry. If you're wondering what they are, that's a goat, a kangaroo, a fox, a deer, and a fish. The baby versions of those. 1-300-800-222. When you move, what are the things that, number one, you make sure that you want to take? You know that that's going to move with you. What are the things that you have no idea why, when you do move, that it's still there? 1-300-800-222 or text us on 0437-774-774.
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0: Why are we talking about this morning? Because Janet McLeod is with us and she's been moving.
3: I have indeed. I have recently moved, and all I can say is don't. Don't.
0: I didn't do it willingly
3: because I'm a renter. Yeah. Big hello, everybody out there who are fellow renters. It is as bad as it is being, everybody says. It really is quite horrific. There you go.
0: Is it horrific because it's the moving process? I mean, there's all sorts of reasons why it's horrific. But when you're going through your stuff, is it more difficult when you're trying to work out what goes and what stays?
3: Well, I think so, especially when, Trevor, you've known me for a while. Can you imagine that I've got a lot of stuff?
0: I could imagine, yes.
3: Okay, triple it. And I've taken out external storage. That's...
0: Really?
3: Well, I already had an external storage locker for my production gear.
0: Yeah.
3: Because, you know, I've got speakers and microphones and da-da-da-da-da. But I went, oh, that storage locker is not going to be big enough for my archives, comedy archives and things like that, because I inherited somebody else's comedy archives as well.
0: Yeah.
3: And also because I've got a stall at a vintage market.
0: Yes.
3: And I discovered exactly how much back stock I've got. I got the stall to help me get rid of stuff, and it turns out that's not what happened. That stuff became magnets for other stuff, and I've gone, oh, now I've seen exactly how much I've got because it's in an external locker.
0: So what are you going to do?
3: Sell it.
0: Oh, okay.
3: But I can't just... You know, throw it away.
0: No.
3: That's worth money. But here's the thing. Instead of that, oh, yeah, but that's worth money, I am actually selling it. That's the thing.
0: Yeah. So but you're going through the, like, when you're going through that process, you got the chuck out stuff there.
3: Yep. And
0: op shop stuff there.
3: Uh-huh.
0: Keep stuff there.
3: That's right.
0: Sell there.
3: And I have been giving things to friends because, you know, when there's stuff that you go, oh, I don't need this massive tub of fairy lights anymore. Who needs a big shout out to my friend Mike McLeish, who flats right near these studios. he's now got a big lot of fairy lights.
0: You know how good that I mentioned, because I've got a text here that says the box in the corner that magically turns electricity and radio waves into moving pictures. Thank you, Shaz. But there's that... I have power leads that have travelled with me from house to house to house to house.
3: Yes.
0: That I have no idea what they power, but for some reason they've come with me.
3: I certainly know what the power leads power, but I don't own those appliances anymore. But I do have, I've got like vintage electric kettles and things like that.
0: Mm.
3: Like all those old Heckler and Brighter and whatever else. And so I've got those cords as well.
0: But have you still got the actual
3: units? Yeah. But some of them have become separated so that the power leads are at my flat, my new flat, and the kettles are in the storage unit. So I'm going, oh, no, I've got to reunite. And when they do, I'm sure something powerful is going to happen.
0: A couple of texts. If you want to join us, 1-300-800-222. What are the things that follow you from one house to another? What are the things that are wonderful that you've rediscovered when you've actually gone through things? Lovely text here from John. He says, herbs and spices. I'm convinced that everyone has herbs dating back to their uni or first share house.
3: And I've got to say,

0: day. I could absolutely attest to that because I was just looking. I've got this in a massive tub of herbs and spices, and I'm going, I don't cook that much. Like, I cook, but I don't like do it to that degree.
1: And you know, there's one in there that's like, you know, get the little jar ones or whatever they get, and there's like three little crumbs.
0: Oh my gosh.
1: Sitting in the bottom.
0: Or where you've got, oh, I know, I'll get the packet ones because they're cheaper. And then I've got, how come I've got like five packets of Chinese allspice? I don't use that. What?
1: How many bay leaves can you possibly need?
0: Oh, man. Yeah. Yeah.
1: Hey, Don.
2: Yes.
1: What do you want to mention?
2: Yes, I recently split up with my wife after 55 years. We sold our big house and we went and bought new places each. She got a house in Langwarrin and I moved into a retirement village in Seaford. Hmm. And unfortunately, I only got 20 days in the retirement unit. I had a series of falls and now I'm in aged care.
1: I'm sorry.
2: Yeah, that's all right. It's a great place and they look after me well.
0: Good. Oh, good.
2: But the crazy thing was trying to figure out what to take with me because I've only got a single room now in my life.
1: Oh, no.
2: And I've been a musician all my life and I've got two basses, two guitars, a saxophone, a ukulele. Oh.
1: Don, you hang on there because I want to come back to you after the next ABC News and we'll talk to you how you work those things out. Janet will be with us as well. If you want to join us, 1-300-800-222.
3: When news breaks,
4: Australia and several other nations have labelled the most recent tariffs as unjustified and unwarranted.
3: When it impacts you,
5: the report finds AI is reducing the number of new roles being created.
6: It's on 702 ABC Sydney.
7: ABC News, I'm Clive Hunsam. France says it's banning Israel's finance minister, Bezalel Smotrich, from entering the country. Harris says it's taken the decision because the far-right politician has been actively promoting the annexation of Palestinian territories. Together with Australia, New Zealand, the UK, Norway and Canada, France is also imposing sanctions on six entities and one individual accused of enabling settler violence against Palestinians. Just days out from the start, Iran says it has lost access to World Cup tickets, ones that are normally reserved for supporters through national football associations. Kaveh Akbari reports.
8: The Islamic Republic says football fans can no longer buy tickets through the federation despite sales already beginning. State-controlled Iranian media are framing the dispute as political interference against the national side, Team Melli. They say the decision undermines FIFA's impartiality and raises questions about non-sporting factors shaping the World Cup. The dispute follows months of visa issues with players granted US entry shortly before the tournament, while some officials were reportedly denied visas. US authorities say visas were issued for players and necessary support staff.
7: Chinese President Xi Jinping has returned home following a rare trip to North Korea that included public appearances with its leader Kim Jong-un. It was the Chinese leader's first visit to Pyongyang in 7 years. President Xi expressed China's willingness to expand cooperation in a wide range of areas, including trade, agriculture, construction and technology. Mr. Kim said the two countries will remain what he called their most important top priority strategic work. The way in which the ACT government acknowledges Aboriginal traditional owners is back before the ACT Supreme Court, James Fiver reports.
9: The Ngambri people say the ACT government's Indigenous protocol discriminates against them because it does not mention them by name. An interim protocol which recognises the Ngunnawal people and acknowledges other people and families has been in place since 2023 and is a result of a settlement in a previous case brought by the Ngambri people along the same grounds. They now claim the government has breached the terms of the previous settlement, including a promise to review the protocol to consider Ngambri inclusion. Paul House, one of the plaintiffs in the case, told the court his people are not other. The hearing runs until Thursday.
7: Nature groups are pushing for stronger protection rules for the Moreton Bay Marine Park off the coast of Brisbane. seeking a higher safety status for the area as the annual humpback migration heading north gets underway. Whale watching industry pioneer Kerry Lopez says Moreton Bay is an important pit stop.
10: In the marine park, it does provide a warm, shallow, protected area for them to just rest and bond and socialise. And then when they come on their southern migration, they're nursing their babies and they're staying for days and days afterwards.
7: A black bear, which has caused widespread school closures in Japan, has finally been captured, the BBC's Kurumi Mori reports.
11: It was a chaotic scene in Utsunomiya City, home to 500,000 people and just about an hour north of Tokyo, where officials caught a wild bear that had been running around the neighborhood for days. The 3-year-old male had been spotted more than 20 times and triggered widespread alarm, shutting down all 94 public schools. He was seen near parks, climbing over fences across backyards, and even swimming in a river. After cornering the bear outside a home, a veterinarian fired a tranquilizer gun but missed the first shot. A further successful attempt was made on the third try.
7: Back home, AFL Chief Executive Andrew Dillon says he's confident that the Devils will be playing at Tasmania's Macquarie Point Stadium in 2031, despite concerns about cost overruns. Club presidents have met in Melbourne, where Tasmania was a key topic of discussion. A report commissioned by anti-stadium campaigners has indicated that the stadium could cost at least $1.5 billion, close to $400 million more than the official estimate. Dillon wouldn't be drawn on the report, saying there's still plenty to play out.
12: What we do know is that there's a competitive tender going on at the moment. Two, you know, respected builders who know what they're doing, and you know, we await the outcome of that. There was a couple of questions on the timelines, but they'll all be met. And as I said, we're really excited about the work that's happened already, and yeah, can't wait for them to start in 2028.
7: And AFL great John Worsfold joins the Australian Football Hall of Fame after a playing and coaching career that left an indelible mark on the West Coast club. ABC News.
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17: 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So it only grows in south-facing waterfalls in Wentworth Falls, Katoomba and Lura.
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1: Good morning. It is 6 minutes past three, 6 minutes past one in Western Australia, 24 minutes to three in South Australia and in the Northern Territory. Jennifer McLeod with us. She's moved house, so she's discovered things that she didn't have. She's decided that, what can I say, Jenna, that you've decided that there are a lot of things that you love a lot and you don't really want to part with?
0: Yes, there's things that I do love and I don't want to part with, but there's also things that I can't think of any reason that's good enough not to have it. Or things where I've gone, oh, I don't know, I'll decide later. Oh, no, I think it's later now.
1: Is that, it's that point in time that a decision has to be made.
0: Yeah, well, like, you know, there are those things that it is like the spices that follow you around,
1: yeah.
0: Where there's, oh, that's a handy jar for something. Oh, no. Oh, no, I haven't used that for... I brought it from the last place and I last moved 14 years ago.
1: Yeah.
0: And the flat that I was in prior to the one I've just moved out of, I was in for 18 years and it was one block away. So I basically lived somewhere for 18 years, accumulated a whole bunch of stuff, and then moved one block away

0: It's a good jar.
1: I'm not going to use it yet, but there's a chance I will use that jar.
0: Absolutely. It had like ye olde measurements measured out on it as well. There was a good jar.
1: Good jar. Never used it. Good jar.
0: Didn't use it. And you know what else always follows you? It has probably followed you from a share house is a can of lychees. Because nobody ever buys a can of lychees. They just it just turns up in the back of your cupboard. There's a movie called Smoke 'Em If You Got 'Em, which was a 1980s post-apocalyptic movie, which is brilliant. I love it. I love it a lot. And there's the can of lychees that survives the nuclear apocalypse.
1: We'll talk about coat hangers in a minute.
0: Oh, yes.
1: Don, we're talking to you, and a lot of people have said we can't wait to find out more about Don. Now, Don, because you've got musical instruments and you've had to move into a much smaller space, how can you possibly part with them?
2: I can't.
0: So you're currently living in a music shop.
2: A music shop. I've got two guitars, mm-hmm. two basses. What else have I got? A saxophone, a Chinese saxophone.
0: Oh.
2: And my little Fender Passport amplifier.
0: Oh, and you said a ukulele, which makes sense.
2: I've got a ukulele as well, yes.
0: It's the one that makes the most sense in this entire context.
1: Yeah. Isn't that the case, though, Don? Instruments are so important to people, and even if you don't play them anymore, I've got Dad's violin still, and I will never play that violin again. I wish I could, but I probably won't. But it's something that I won't get rid of either.
2: Well, I've been playing for 65 years plus.
1: Yeah.
2: And I've never stopped. I've been in several bands over the years, and I've just recently got into an open mic contest in my local coffee shop bar restaurant.
0: Oh, that's terrific!
2: And I had a tremendous night. I practice for an hour and a half every day.
0: Oh,
1: what a great thing to do, Don! Because to be able to keep that love of music alive, and also because you've got a really good reason not to get rid of any of your instruments.
2: Yes.
0: Well, that really is the trick, isn't it? I'm using it, therefore I don't have to get rid of it. Do you have them mounted on the wall?
1: How are you storing them?
2: No, I've got one of the basses and the acoustic guitar stacked over in the corner of the wall. I've got another bass sitting up on a stand. I've got another guitar, a Fender Squire, and a Ibanez bass sitting in their cases up against the wall, and the saxophone's next to that against the wall.
0: And the ukulele.
2: And the ukulele's on my bookshelf.
0: Oh, yeah, I'm guessing that you sacrificed a whole lot of other possessions.
2: Oh,
0: and you went, do I need clothes?
1: Nah.
2: that was the hardest thing because my hanging space is miniature.
0: Oh, yes, of course.
2: So I had to figure out what to do with that. So all my T-shirts were hanging up on coat hangers, so I threw them away, the coat hangers, and I folded all the T-shirts and shorts, et cetera, and they're in those wire container drawers.
0: Oh, very good. And you need a good suit if you're going to go on to stage.
2: Yes, well, it could be for other reasons too, because the average age in here is 89.
0: Ah,
2: I'm 78. I'm a youngster.
0: Oh, you are the spring chicken. You would be the life of the party there.
1: Do you know the great thing? And you'll be able to, and I don't know if you will, but I'm sure there are plenty of opportunities to be able to play where you're staying as well.
2: I do. I've played twice to the happy hour. And on the 22nd of this month, we've got a talent conquest on.
1: Wow.
2: So I'm playing in that, and I've teamed up with two women out of the place. One of them is the current laundry lady, and we're going to do a Phil Collins song together in the air tonight.
1: Yeah.
2: Oh. We don't even need an instrument for that, so I've got all these guitars, and I'm just going to bang on the side of the acoustic like a drum.
1: That's so good. Look, Don, thank you for joining us and telling us about it, and I hope you go, well,

0: and also that you get to play in other places. And what a great thing to do the open mic.
1: Oh, it's fantastic. Yeah.
0: You're an inspiration to us all, Don.
1: Long live the oldies.
0: Yeah, good on you. Thank you. 1-300-800-222. Text us on 0437-774-774. What are those things that have followed you around the place? What did Jenna just try? You all right? You okay? 1-300-800-222. Text us on 0437-774-774.
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0: Janice has gone out to get a drink of water, so it's us. 1-300-800-222. What are the things that have followed you from house to house to house to house, and you're not even really sure why or how that happened? And what are the things that are the first things? So when you've decided that you're going to move, you go, right, well, we have to take this. Is it the things that you think, I don't need them? See, Chipper in King Island says, all my track surfing magazines from the 80s, 90s and 2000s travels from place to place to place. Yes, but I understand it. But do you ever still look at them? Is that one of the issues? We moved from Brisbane to Melbourne 41 years ago. We brought down lots of stuff, including 17 chests that we've never opened. So have you got, if anyone's out there that's moved ages ago and they still haven't unpacked stuff, obviously you'd have to question whether or not that's important, Janet.
5: I've got a chest that my father made, the late father, so I went, oh no, it's pretty big, and so I went, I actually haven't looked in that for a while. Oh, there's a whole lot of collectible comics in here.
0: Really?
5: Okay. Yeah.
0: Wow, are they good?
5: Yeah, they're good.
0: They weren't yours?
5: No, they were mine.
0: Oh.
5: I just had forgotten that I'd put them in there.
0: So that's the other thing. Is there stuff that you even forgot that you had when you moved and you discovered? Give us a call. I wanted to talk about coat hangers because, and I don't know if I've still got it, but there was a coat hanger, and I don't know whose it was or whether or not it was my grandmother's or my mum's, but one of the, you know those crocheted ones?
5: Oh, yes.
0: There was one of those that followed me for a very, very, very long time.
5: I cannot tell you how many crocheted coat hangers I've got, and I've just had to go, you know what, Janet? No.
0: Oh, really?
5: I've drawn the line, so they are going off to the vintage stall because I've had a lot of them for a very long time. I just bought. Big hello to the Country Women's Association as well. That's where I got my stuff from.
0: Isn't there one of those things, though, that people say about those coat hangers, those crocheted coat hangers, that they are very good for actually hanging things
5: on? Oh, they are excellent.
0: Are they?
5: If you've got spaghetti straps on a dress, they do not come off.
0: Mm.
5: They are, and they just look great. When you open up your wardrobe and there's all these pretty coat hangers. But the thing is they take up a little bit more room.
0: Ah, is that what it is?
5: Because they're a bit thicker. Some people make their knitted crocheted coat hangers really chubby too.
0: Have you ever made one?
5: No.
0: Your mum would have.
5: Oh, yeah, absolutely. So, in fact, there was a real craze at one point on recycling plastic materials, so cutting up bread bags into strips and then crocheting that into a coat hanger cover.
0: Oh.
5: Using bread bags, plastic bread bags to do stuff. And so I've even seen a beanie made out of the crocheted
0: beanie.
5: Bread bag. Yeah, it didn't look good, but it was, it was done.
0: It was recycled.
5: It was recycled, yeah.
0: The text here from Lorraine. Hi, Lorraine. My grandmother had 11 children and she had a box with all the kids' hair in it. And I still take it with me when I move.
5: I love that. And you've got instant access to voodoo doll materials. You can control all your siblings.
0: In case you didn't like one of them, you get that little bit of hair out.
5: Yeah, just go.
0: and make a doll.
5: I would absolutely carry around a box of my siblings' hair. That is actually something I would do. I found something that I, again, I literally brought

0: bought it from my last move 14 years ago. Because in moving a bookcase last time, I went, oh, underneath there was a mouse skeleton. And I went, oh, and I had this sudden remembrance that 5 years prior to the move, I can remember hearing a squeaking sound and going, where is that? Oh, gosh, we've got a mouse in the wall or something like that. And then a little bit later on, a terrible smell that was just in, I could not be explained. And then flash forward the move, I went, oh, a mouse has gotten stuck under the bookcase and couldn't get out. Oh, no, this is tragic.
1: So was there a degree of nostalgia by which you felt that you needed to take the mouse with you?
0: I just didn't know quite what to do. And it was a very perfectly preserved, it was a very large mouse too. And so in this most recent move, I found that mouse skeleton carefully put away in a box.
1: Yeah.
0: And my friend Hayley, who is very kindly helping me with all the move, and she was packing things up, and she was foreman of the move because she's very efficient and just bossy enough to be able to get things done. Thank you, Hayley. You're the best. And I said, oh, you wouldn't want a mouse skeleton, would you? And she went, oh, God, no. Actually, maybe what's the skull like? There's not a brain in there still. No, it's completely dried out. She said, okay, maybe the skull.
1: She sounds like, she sounds like she'd be a very good friend of yours.
0: She is a brilliant friend.
1: 1-300-800-222. What are those things that you've moved? What are those things that you wonder why it continuously follows you from house to house to house? And are there certain things that you make sure they're the first thing that you take because they're the most important things? And you may even wrap them in a piece of paper to make sure that they're fine. 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
1: So, Janet, as you've moved, have you discovered things that you didn't know that you had?
0: Yes, in fact,
1: apart from the comic books.
0: I brought in a couple of things because I went, where did I get this from? It's a tobacco tin.
1: Nice
0: tobacco tin.
1: Yeah.
0: And it says White Star Line. And I went, oh, White Star, that was the line that the Titanic was part of, the White Star Line.
1: Hmm.
0: And on the inside, though, it says the Britannic and the Olympic. And I went, oh, they were the sister ships of the Titanic.
1: Yeah.
0: And I went, oh, I could sell that on the stall. I might look it up on the internet and see how much that's worth.
1: Yeah.
0: Oh, one sold recently for £820
1: Get
0: in the UK.
1: Out.
0: And I went, I don't even know where I got this from.
1: How good. Oh, because when I was looking at it, when I first looked at it, I thought, for goodness sake, why would you keep that?
0: Yeah, well, that's what I was thinking. I was just thinking, yeah, I probably don't need that anymore. I might keep that then.
1: How good's that?
0: That doesn't happen that often.
1: No.
0: But I did also find that somebody else was throwing out, and it is, there you go, there's a little coin there.
1: Yeah, that's a lovely coin.
0: Have a look at that little coin. It's okay. In an old redhead match.
1: They're old penny. Oh, that's not a penny.
0: No, that's
1: there's pennies. Is that a penny, though?
0: It's sort of a sixpence. It's a James II gun money sixpence.
1: Yeah.
0: So 1689.
1: Really? Is that worth something?
0: That was, that's definitely worth something. I haven't worked
1: enough
0: it out yet.
1: Enough for me to take it?
0: But it's in, yes, it is. I would.
1: That's an old matchbox. Is that an old matchbox?
0: Yeah, it's an old.
1: What's with the box that you've got it in?
0: I don't know. I just struck me as being a good one. But that's, again, another thing that I went, oh, I'd forgotten I had that. That's better not lose that.
1: You're not going to get rid of anything, are you?
0: If you're going to rob me of any of these, go for the White Star Line tobacco tin. It's definitely it.
1: So I love these texts.
0: I'm putting this back.
1: Hi, I have Dad's Pandana straw golf hat from Bairnsdale Golf Club. He loved his golf.
0: Oh, my God.
1: I loved him, says Chrissy. There are the, aren't they those things that you just look at? Because I've got Dad's, some cufflinks of Dad's. And I won't get rid of them. I'm never going to wear them.
0: No, but they're the sacred artifacts, aren't they? I've got the sacred artifacts that, like, belong to my grandmother. Because anything that belonged to my grandmother, I have huge sentimental attachment to, which makes parting with these things just so difficult, even if it's something like a jar. Where I go, but that was grandma's jar. I've got a bag of, you know, the old paper supermarket bags.
1: Yes.
0: And I've got them from Ballarat supermarkets like Robert Ritchie and SSW and Tucker Bag and whatever else. And I've got those because they were stored away because they were handy bags to have. But now I've got them and they are of, you know, curio value.
1: They're not of curio value.
0: Well, I can't throw them away because they're old. So.
1: Oh, Texie, I get the jar thingy. It says here, certain shape jars,
0: yes,
1: like old El Paso salsa jars.
0: Oh, now you're talking.
1: Great for spices and homemade curry mixes.
0: You know it. Yeah, that is the trouble. You know, I felt so much better. My friend Ivan, who is a very talented comedian. Yeah. Hello, Ivan Aristieta. And Ivan, who was one of the people who very kindly helped me move. Ivan... when I was sort of going, oh, I've got too many things. Once upon a time I was saying this and he said, oh, that's because you're romantic.
1: And I went, what a nice thing to say.
0: And I went, what? And he said, yes, these things mean something. They have stories and you have a romantic attachment to them because of the stories. And I went, oh, my God, I suddenly feel so much better. Yes, and I was able to then get rid of some things.
1: Oh, so it helped to get rid of things.
0: Yeah, because I wasn't berating myself and go, oh, you're a bad person for having stuff.
1: I thought that it would have actually been the wrong person to have with you because then it would give you an excuse to keep everything.
0: Well, it helped me decide that some of the things had stories, so therefore I would keep them.
1: Hmm.
0: And other things, it meant I could take a photo of them and then get rid of them.
1: See, these are the logical things, Tanner.
0: That is.
1: You can take a photo and never look at that photo ever again.
0: Yeah, exactly. But you know it exists.
1: And this is a good point, Jess, and we'll talk about this. It'd be good if people could ring us and have a chat with us because it's good to talk to you as well as read your texts out. All the junk in the bottom kitchen drawer that you don't need but can't bring yourself to throw out just in case.
0: Because you need that cup hook. Well, do you know the ones where ones that hook over for the pictures that, like, normally you'd have them on a picture rail, but hardly anywhere has a picture rail now. But they're very handy.
1: There are so many different hanging things that are in that drawer.
0: Oh, yes.
1: There are so many lucky bands in that drawer.
0: Double adapters.
1: There are double adapters in that drawer. There are things that you don't even know what they do or where they come from or what they are. There are those little felt things that go on the bottom of chairs.
0: Oh, yeah.
1: In that drawer.
0: Very handy.
1: Everything goes
0: twist
1: in
0: ties.
1: That drawer.
0: I love a twist tie.
1: What's a twist tie?
0: Twist tie, you know, like a bread bag twist tie thing.
1: Do you keep them?
0: You know, the little wiry things? Yeah, because they're really handy to keep cords together. You've got to keep your cords together.
1: Twist ties in there.
0: You know. What? Where do you keep your twist ties, Trevor?
1: Twist ties.
0: Have you got a special twist tie drawer?
1: Well, that's like when you have those pipe cleaners.
0: Oh, yeah.
1: So, nobody uses a pipe cleaner anymore.
0: No, you know what they're called now?
1: What?
0: Chenille stems.
1: Chenille stems.
0: the late, great Stella Young used to say, it sounds like a drag queen. Oh, hi, I'm Chenille stems.
1: Donald's pointed out that it's not the top drawer, it's the third drawer. I think ours is the second drawer.
0: It's the second drawer down.
1: Yeah.
0: There's a great song by comedy band Tripod about it.
1: That's right, there is too.
0: The second drawer down. I was listening to that exact thing because, as I was saying off air, I found a basket of cassettes.
1: Yeah.
0: It was in a basket too that my grandmother had made.
1: They're always in a basket.
0: They were in a basket. And they didn't have cases. And I went, oh, I wonder what's on these. Oh, well, I'll listen to a couple. And I found the most extraordinary stuff. And there was like full tripod albums. And then there was me on radio in Ballarat when I was 20 years old.
1: Lovely.
0: And 3BBB now, Voice FM.
1: If you want to join us, give us a ring. Bottom kitchen drawer, Dad's bandana hat. The Incas carried their family skeletons around and brought them out to join family celebrations, says Dallas.
0: Oh, gosh, that'd be... Wow.
1: So you could have brought your mouse out.
0: I could have brought the mouse out.
1: Somebody else.
0: I've got a miniature anatomical skeleton that my sister gave me one Christmas. So I've been sitting.
1: I've seen some of the weird stuff that you've had that you brought in here years.
0: You've no idea.
1: And so there's the mongoose.
0: Oh, yeah, there's the mongoose fighting two cobras.
1: Exactly.
0: There's a taxidermied raven. There's, what else have I put out just recently?
1: So are they moving with you?
0: Oh, yeah, they all came with me. All the taxidermy came with me. And there's this weird, it's some sort of a cat creature. It's not a cat, like a domestic cat. It's like a wild cat from Sri Lanka or somewhere like that. But the level of taxidermy is just so terrible. And it's such a funny, awful piece. So I brought that.
1: Someone's got tap fittings.
0: Tap fittings?
1: They got heaps of tap fittings.
0: Tap fittings.
1: Sam?
5: Yeah, good morning, Trevor and Janet. Yeah, it's a real interesting show because I'm a bit of a collector myself.
0: Oh, and, yes.
5: I'm working on a display, but... for my family history. So all these little artifacts and mementos have been coming out, you know, and eventually my father was an Italian poet and he published a book and I want to do a display at the Italian Cultural Museum in Faraday Street.
1: Do you know, and it's a good point that you make, Sam, as well, because there are a whole stack of things that you may not keep, but they would be important to other people as well, and being able to find that, because there are things that you're talking about that would be good for either local historical societies, all sorts of things.
5: Yep. I've got the State Savings Bank ruler, right?
0: Yes.
1: Right. How long has that been travelling around with you for?
5: I've got a small one, but there's a longer one with centimetres on it, right?
0: Oh.
5: 15-inch, 40 centimetres. It's got, with compliments, State Savings Bank sort of embossed. It's a classic, right?
1: Yeah.
5: And on the back, it's got all the conversions, right? And there's also the slimline front tip attachment of a favourite plastic dart in the old days. Right. No, because my old man was a shoemaker, right?
0: Yeah.
5: And he left his shoemaking tins behind. And there's this little sort of an old tobacco tin, right? And it's got sort of got all the paint that he used and sort of all the glue attachments. And it's got all the little tips of the shoes, right? The tips,
0: yes.
5: Right? And in it, I found it was the front dart. There was the big darts and there were a really small dart. And they were plastic. They were plastic and the front tip, you know, the old dart boards.
1: Yeah.
5: And also the yellow map of Australia, the plastic.
0: Oh, that you trace around.
5: That's right, yeah.
0: And it's from a bank as well.
5: Also, the old plastic half-moon-shaped protractor.
0: Yes. Now, I want to go back to the Australia one. Did it have it's the one that had the states?
5: Tassie.
0: The state lines as well as Tassie?
5: I can't remember. It's around. It's around somewhere, but I can't remember. Yeah, it was yellow and I remember it
0: being yellow. Oh, no. I can't believe I don't have one. I feel somehow
1: it's sad.
0: Jealous.
1: You feel like you're missing out.
5: And also, being Italian, sometimes at Christmas time we give panettones as a Christmas present.
0: Mm.
5: And some of the boxes are panettone from Italy, you know, the sort of the graphics on them, you know, just unbelievable.
0: I know. It broke my heart that I had to throw out a panettone box. A friend had given me one and she'd written on it. There was like some skiers, and there was like two lady skiers and there was a man skier. She just written on it, you, an arrow, me, yeah, and then a hot guy. And it made me laugh. And I had to go, come on, Janet, you've got to throw something out.
1: Sam, the thing is that I thought you were actually going to say that where there was a Panettone that had actually followed you for the last 30 years.
5: No, I've got a new one because the Italian ones are great. But the prize collection is my grandfather's Saratoga trunk. Like, he went from the 1920s, and he went from Italy to New York, and he used to work as a longshoreman. And I've got his original dockets that they play to the union.
0: Oh.
5: That would eventually become the Teamsters Union, right? Jimmy Hoffer, where is
0: he?
5: Yes. Right? And so that's travelled from Italy to America two or three times because he used to go over there to work to make money and bring back for the family because we were just poor farmers from the hills of Calabria in Italy, you see? And then it went back two or three times. Then my father brought it to Australia.
0: What?
5: Right?
0: Wow.
5: And I've claimed it, you know, because there was actually four. They're called, you know, the trunks. In Italian, they call bauli.
1: Look, Sam, thank you. I'm going to move on, but you've got some great stuff. And see, most of those things, Janet, you just wouldn't want to get rid of at all.
0: No. Well, he's right about the Panettone boxes. Now I'm starting to regret the one that I gave, that I threw away.
1: On the other side, though, so thank you, Sam. On the other side is Dave in Olympia, who says, various batteries.
0: Oh.
1: Not sure if they're new or flat, and at least one of them is leaking.
0: Oh, no.
1: That's true, though. I've done that. It's like pack up those batteries and take them with me.
0: Oh, I certainly found more than a couple of little gadgets that had batteries in them that had definitely leaked. And I sort of cleaned them up and the gadget's working, though.
1: But you look at it and go, well, you never know.
0: Yeah.
1: I could use that.
0: Yeah, I've got a bug drawer full of batteries. It could be okay.
1: Chrissy says, Janet, you could display your stuff and people would pay to see it all. You could have your own little museum.
0: You know what? I remember when my real estate agent would do an inspection. thank goodness my last real estate agent didn't really care. He just went, whatever. But the previous one, they'd do rental inspections and then leave me little notes going, we love coming here. It's like a museum. And it really is.
1: Hello, Patty.
6: Oh, how are you going?
1: What did you want to mention, Patty?
6: What's that?
1: What did you want to mention?
6: I've been carrying around these boxes of clothes and at the bottom of one of the boxes, and they're actually in storage now, is a whole heap of at least a dozen, maybe up to 20 ties, you know, your shirt and ties.
0: Yeah. Oh, yeah.
6: But I don't wear ties. I haven't worn a tie for 30 years.
0: Oh, no.
1: But you can't bring yourself to get rid of them, Patty.
6: No, I don't know, but I don't know why I'm keeping them, mate.
0: Are they really outrageous 70s ones? Because I sell those.
6: No, they're pretty ordinary. Actually, one of them's like it's got a pink and grey stripe on it.
1: Yeah,
6: you know, and I will not ever wear a pink or purple shirt.
0: Oh.
1: But isn't it, Patty, this is such a good example of something that you will go, well, I'm not going to throw that out. I'll pack it up and take it with me. And you could travel with it and it could follow you so many times. And those ties are never going to get worn, but for some reason you don't chuck them out.
6: Yeah, the only time I'd wear a tie is if I was going to a funeral or something, and there's no way in the world I'd wear these ones.
1: I can tell you, though, Patty, one day when you're going to need to wear a tie...
0: You are set.
1: You're going to go, no, thank goodness I've got all of those ties.
6: I was saying before, I've got even one of those little bow ties you have with the penguin suit, you know.
0: Yeah, great.
6: Except they don't have a dinner suit, do I?
0: Oh! Well, maybe you need one.
1: I thought you were going to say it's one of those ties that spins around in circles or it lights up.
6: Oh, no.
0: You'd probably be able to use one of those.
6: I haven't got a clown one.
1: I wonder if anyone has got, you know, remember those with the water bottle-y thing with the flower?
0: Oh, yeah.
1: You squirt it out like that? Paddy, thank you. That is a perfect example of the stuff that people have and move, and it follows you around along with the things like the coat hangers.
0: Do you have things like physical media, but you don't have the thing to play it on?
1: Like
0: I've got little answering machine cassettes, and I don't have the. But I'm kind of going, I know there's some good stuff on there because people used to leave me great messages back in the day.
1: You can't keep them.
0: Oh, I can, because they look cute as well.
1: They look cute. I don't know why, but I keep having two jars of buttons that I'll never use. Oh, you can't get rid of button jars.
0: No, buttons are very important.
1: Button jars are really, really important.
0: You know, they are, but here's the thing. They're somewhere, mine are somewhere in boxes that I didn't pack them. My friends packed them, and I have no idea which box they're in.
1: Do you know what I've just done?
0: What?
1: I've been told that I shouldn't push buttons.
0: Oh, no. Have you accidentally erased all of the text?
1: No, I've pushed a button. Mm. And thus, having pushed that button,
0: yes,
1: I don't know how to get back. But anyway.
0: Well, it looks like Trevor and I are on air until midday.
1: Until I manage to work out how to fix it. Janet, it's been great talking to you.
0: It's been a pleasure. And some of you have made me feel better about the amount of stuff I've got. But everybody else, if anybody's got any free storage, let me know.
1: No. This is Overnights on ABC Radio, 1-300-800-222, our number, if ever you want to talk to us on the program. Martin George coming up next to tell us what's happening with the night sky.
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0: Rod Stewart and the Rhythm of My Heart. This is a really good example of that stuff that goes missing and then reappears. Hi, Manjit. He says, I bought 3 pirate figurines from Holland in 2005. One broke, the other 2 went missing for a while during moving house, but were miraculously recovered. One of these remaining 2 have been partaken by my grandson. The 3rd is still with me, sitting on my study desk. And the question is, will it move with you to another time? Steve also says, like buttons, every shed has nuts and bolts in a jar. I have trays of nuts and bolts that I carried with me for 25 years because you never know when you're going to need one. If you throw out that nut, you throw out that bolt, you see, 25 years later, you'll need one and you'll go, ha, thank goodness I didn't chuck it. Martin George joins us next.
1: G'day, it's Hamish here. You've sent us your incredible Sydney sounds. Now, composer Charlie Chan has worked their magic, crafting a piece of music. Join me on Mornings to hear it for the first time this Friday from 8:30 on 702 ABC Sydney.
0: Martin George joins us to take a look at the goings-on of the night sky and quite often what's happening down here in relation to the night sky as well. Hello, Martin.
2: Good morning, Trevor.
0: Martin, we want to talk off by talking about NASA's new lunar plans, but what I wanted to ask you firstly, because whenever I hear NASA, I always start to wonder what the relationship is between NASA and the billionaires interested in space.
2: Yeah, it's an interesting question. These days, Trevor, more and more private companies are getting involved in the space effort. NASA really is still the one that's sort of basically saying, hey, we're going to the moon. They've developed their space launch system, which took Artemis 2 up into space, and those 4 astronauts around the moon in April, of course, as that was very, very well known around the world. But in order to land on the moon, there has to be a connection between NASA and private companies. And basically what's happened is that although these private companies are not actually part of NASA, there are companies like SpaceX, for example, that's headed by Elon Musk and Jeff Bezos, Blue Origin, and so on. That situation is such that NASA needs them to provide for the lunar landing a lunar landing craft. And the relationship is actually in theory at least, it works quite well in the sense that if you've got private companies that are producing the best craft for the job, NASA can concentrate a lot more on some other things to do with that mission. So it's a matter of getting private companies involved. There's long been competition between Jeff Bezos, of course, and Elon Musk. And it's still a bit uncertain as to which of those 2 would provide the lunar landing craft. It looks like Blue Origin by Jeff Bezos. But now, after that terrible explosion, not all that long ago, of a rocket on the launch pad, Blue Origin is in a bit of trouble. And even their launch pad has been rather badly damaged in that explosion that the world saw. It was all over the internet and all over the news bulletins. It is a reminder, too, that space travel is still at the forefront of our capability. But in terms of private companies being involved, of course, this is not new. And over a very long period of time, NASA has commissioned private companies to build parts of its spacecraft, all sorts of systems on board the spacecraft that NASA didn't build themselves. So although people are tending to think that that private companies are coming in for the first time, that's not necessarily the case. You've got lots and lots of people who went into getting people on the moon, for example, over 50 years ago. I think the estimate is something like 100,000 people involved in NASA and those private companies. So it's not actually anything that's new, but it's a good partnership, at least in theory.
0: So what's going to happen with the lunar plans that NASA has announced with the issues with Blue Origin?
2: Well, basically, we're still waiting to see what happens with Blue Origin, because Blue Origin was the company that was going to provide what we called Moonbase 1, which was the first landing of an uncrewed spacecraft in a sequence of landings. We just don't know at the moment what's going to happen. Now, unless I've missed something that's happened very recently, there's been no hard and fast decision about what's going on. We just have to wait and see what happens with Blue Origin. SpaceX, of course, is looking at this very, very closely. Now, in terms of NASA's new lunar plans, there's one part of it that's not quite so new, but new in terms of the number of years we've been waiting to see people go back onto the moon. And that is that for quite some time, there was a plan for a spacecraft called the Lunar Gateway that would be in orbit around the moon as a kind of a jumping off point for astronauts to go down to the surface of the moon. Now, that plan was abandoned quite a number of months ago. It was sometime during 2025. And now we're looking at the plan being for a lunar landing craft to be sent up there. Still, the astronauts would go in their Orion craft atop the Space Launch System rocket like the Artemis II astronauts did. Artemis III will be a test of the various systems in Earth orbit. Artemis 4 is now planned to be the lunar landing one, where the Orion craft will go to the moon. The astronauts will transfer to a lander in orbit around the moon already. And they will go down to the surface in that, come back, and then rejoin the Artemis spacecraft for the return to Earth. Sounds a bit complicated. And as you've pointed out, it does involve private companies and NASA as well. But that's the way of the world, really. We've seen a lot more of this happening, but it's not the first time.
0: Now, I'm interested, number one, that there would be a spacecraft called Psyche.
2: Yes, it's actually called Psyche.
0: Oh, it's Psyche.
2: Psyche, yeah.
0: Which is even more interesting.
2: Yes, indeed. It's named after its target, which is the asteroid Psyche.
0: That's logical.
2: Psyche was discovered. Actually, Psyche was the only the 16th asteroid ever to be discovered. We now know of thousands and thousands of them. It was found in the 1850s, and it's one of the larger ones. It's just over 200 kilometres across, something like 222 kilometres across. It was discovered by the Italian astronomer Annibale de Gasperis, and when he saw it for the first time, it was a moving point of light, which is the way asteroids do tend to be discovered even today. But measurements made from the Earth have shown that that Psyche seems to be the exposed core of an object that was possibly once much larger. In other words, a sort of an iron core. And that's why there's so much interest in this, because it will help us. Well, learning more about it will help us learn more about the origin of the asteroids and the origin of the solar system. But the reason Psyche has become so much in the news lately, the asteroid and the spacecraft with the same name, is that the Psyche spacecraft just flew past Mars just a few weeks ago. And NASA has released some really wonderful images of Mars, a crescent Mars with most of the night side facing toward the spacecraft, and a great picture of one of the Martian polar caps, which is basically a combination of water ice and carbon dioxide ice. And these, as happens so often, are on the NASA websites, and they really are quite stunning. But I was asked a couple of times in the planetarium recently by some of my visitors why it went past Mars and why it got so close to Mars. In fact, it got to within about 4,600 kilometres of Mars, which is pretty close. And it needed to do that, Trevor, in order to change its speed and direction to head out towards Psyche, the asteroid Psyche, that is. We've often talked about this, I think, about this slingshot method, the gravitational slingshot method, which is a really powerful method of increasing the velocity, or changing the velocity, I should say, of a spacecraft in order to propel it into the right direction with the right speed to get to its target. And it's going to arrive at Psyche in 2029. But certainly that flyby of Mars seems to have gone very, very well indeed. It also proved that the camera on board the spacecraft is working very, very well. And I can't wait to see the

0: pictures of Psyche, actually, what it's going to look like. It's, as I mentioned, over 200 kilometres across, so it's one of the larger asteroids, the largest one that we know of. It's called a dwarf planet, actually. It's called Ceres, and that's about 900 kilometres across, so it's a bit under a quarter the size of Ceres. But it is an unusual object, and I can't wait to learn more about it.
1: Does that mean that spacecraft, as they're travelling long destinations, that they may use that slingshot method on several occasions?
0: Indeed. Spacecraft have been known to make several approaches to planets. They're, for example, going past Venus once, the Earth twice, Jupiter once, or something like that on the way out to the outer planets. Of course, there was the famous Grand Tour as well, where Voyager 2 went past Jupiter, Saturn, Uranus, and Neptune, and used the gravity of each one to steer it into the right direction as it continued to progress. It can be used multiple times by the same spacecraft. Takes a lot of calculation, though, and very accurate pointing. You know, you've got cameras on board the spacecraft that allow the mission controllers to make very slight course adjustments to get the spacecraft to fly exactly past the planet, exactly the right speed and direction, distance. So, yeah, it's a wonderful bit of physics, that. It really is.
1: There's one more question on that. So does that mean that with each of the spacecraft that are doing things out there at the moment, that there are people controlling them from the ground, so there are different people allocated to different ones, or they go to them to be able to put them in the right direction when they're needed?
0: I think probably what we're talking about there, Trevor, is what we call trajectory correction manoeuvres. That's quite a mouthful, in which on the way out to an object, the camera on board the spacecraft will be photographing the object that it's heading toward, which, of course, is getting closer and closer and brighter, and they make a course adjustment by firing a thruster very briefly, very gently in some cases, to change a course by 1 millimetre a second in some particular direction, in order to make sure they're heading toward the object that they want to get close to. So people are allocated to do those sort of jobs, and it's actually quite important, because if you've got a spacecraft that's off course, even by a tiny amount, by the time it gets anywhere near its target, it could be off by thousands and thousands of kilometres. So you've really got to keep track of that. So trajectory correction manoeuvres, that's what they're called.
1: Excellent. Now tell us what's happening in the night sky.
0: Well, first of all, Trevor, did you happen to be watching the evening sky several hours ago, around 6 o'clock? Because at around that time, we were getting a fantastic view of the conjunction between Venus and Jupiter. I think I mentioned this not all that long ago, but last night, Venus and Jupiter appeared in pretty much the same direction in the sky, and they formed a beautiful sight, like a brilliant pair of headlights in the northwestern evening sky. So if anybody was out watching that, that's what they were watching, the brighter one, Venus, and the not quite so bright one, Jupiter, but still both much brighter than the brightest stars. But going out and having a look at the moment, we have about a 40% crescent moon in the sky. Great time to be looking at it with a pair of binoculars, and the planet Saturn appearing not very far from it. But looking down to the north, low down on the northern horizon, we're looking at a constellation that's not so well known from Australia. It's called Cygnus, the Swan. And I'm mentioning it at the moment because this is about the best combination of the time of night and time of year to be looking at it, with its bright star called Deneb. It's spelled D-E-N-E-B. Not too far above the northern horizon. You get a better view if you're in the more northerly parts of the country. But Cygnus is very significant because one of its stars, a star called 61 Cygni, which is from a catalogue produced by the English astronomer Royal John Flamsteed hundreds of years ago, was the very first star to have its distance measured. And this was done in the 1830s. And the method that was used was to watch for the wobble in the star from side to side as the Earth moved around the sun. And it was published in 1838. And the astronomer who did that, an astronomer named Bessel, got a pretty accurate result, and a very good one, only about one light year off, well, about 10%, which was remarkable for the time. Unfortunately, you can't see it very easily. It's just barely visible to the naked eye above and to the right of Deneb, but that's pretty significant for that constellation to have that particular star in it, famous star. looking down to the south.

0: Western sky, we have the Southern Cross tipped at a crazy angle with the pointers above it and pointing down and a bit to the left toward the cross. And going down in the west, we also have the constellation of Scorpius, almost as if it's diving toward the western horizon. Still well clear of the horizon, but a great one to be watching for.
1: Thank you, as always, Martin.
0: Thanks, Trevor. Great to speak with you. Bye for now.
1: The news is coming up in about 2 minutes' time, if you'd like to join us as we open the lines. Someone said, what does opening the lines mean? It means that, you know, the telephone lines that you ring in on, you can ring in and it's an open thing. So it means that if there's something that you would like to talk about, then you can do so. You may have been sitting there listening to the program and saying, yes, well, that's terrific that you're talking about that. But what I would like to talk about is this. So this is your opportunity to do exactly that. If there's something you want to chat about that you heard on the news, that you might have read, going through all of your news services, and you think, yeah, I've probably got a comment on that. 1-300-800-222. Did you know, I don't know if you get the big issue from your local seller in your supermarket or down the street when you come into the city. The big issue has been around for 3 decades now. How's that? I can remember doing a story about this when it very first started. But do you make sure that you get the big issue? Do you have a big issue seller who is near you that you always make sure that you get a copy? Or perhaps it's one of those people like where I live, everyone just waves and has a bit of a chat with the person that sells the big issue in our town. So if you do get the big issue, why do you think that it's significant and important, given that it does help people who are homeless and being able to get that little bit of extra money to be able to survive and be self-sufficient as well?

0: local cellar. And do you believe that it's been around for 30 years? As well as that, there's been a report done that takes a look at our satisfaction and whether or not we're comfortable and happy with our lives. And it seems to be that we're not. Are you not happy with your life at the moment? 1-300-800-222. What are those contributing factors?
1: When experts speak,
2: he is obviously vulnerable to providers being able to pick and choose residents. That is a grave fear I have.
1: When it needs to be discussed,
3: we cannot just surrender the market to organised crime syndicates.
4: It's on 702 ABC Sydney.
5: ABC News, I'm Clive Hunter. President Trump says Iran shot down an Apache helicopter that was patrolling the Strait of Hormuz, and he's vowed to respond. Nick Parmeter reports.
6: In a social media post, Mr. Trump says he's been informed of the development by the military, saying the US must, of necessity, respond to this attack. He also says the two crew aboard are safe and unhurt. Earlier, the US military said the pair were rescued by an unmanned American sea drone. The helicopter went down as the Middle East is still reeling after Iran and Israel exchanged fire the previous day in the biggest blow yet to the strained ceasefire in the Iran war. Iranian state television has reported the Israeli attacks have killed at least two members of the country's air defence units.
5: France says it's banning Israel's finance minister Bezalel Smotrich from entering the country, joining the likes of Australia in sanctioning settler violence in the occupied West Bank. The BBC's Sebastian Usher explains.
7: The UK government says the move is in response to record settlement expansion and rising settler violence in the occupied West Bank. It's also firmly advising British businesses against activity in illegal Israeli settlements. At the same time, France has announced it's barring the far-right Israeli minister Bezalel Smotrich from entering the country, saying that he actively promotes the annexation of the Palestinian territories. The Israeli foreign ministry has condemned the move, saying that it will only serve to fuel anti-Semitism.
5: NASA has named three Americans and one Italian to fly its next Artemis mission. Artemis 3 will be a spacecraft docking demonstration in Earth's orbit next year. And that will test landers from Elon Musk's SpaceX and Jeff Bezos' Blue Origin for the first time. American astronauts Andre Douglas, Frank Rubio and Randy Bresnik and Italian astronaut Luca Parmitano have been named as crew. Mr. Bresnik

0: humbled as a crew to be able to be your crew that executes this Artemis 3 mission in space. Being that unifying link between the phenomenal Artemis 2 mission we just had 2 months ago and the Artemis 4 mission that will follow ours.
1: Here at home, the Australian Federal Police and the agency that runs the National Disability Insurance Scheme will front a Senate inquiry into draft legislation that would pave the way for the biggest ever cuts to the scheme. National Disability Affairs reporter Naz Campanella looks ahead to a second day of hearings.
2: The government expects the legislation will see around 300,000 people be either kicked off or prevented from accessing the scheme over the next 4 years, saving around $38 billion over that time. The inquiry examining the bill has received more than 4,000 submissions and will today hear evidence from the Disability Discrimination Commissioner, as well as the Australian Federal Police and the agency that runs the NDIS, the NDIA. Fraud is expected to be a key topic. Yesterday, advocates told the hearing already exhausted parents would be plunged further into crisis if additional responsibilities were placed on families.
1: A senior Liberal says any preference deals with One Nation would be based on each seat and candidate. Liberal leader Angus Taylor and party president Tony Abbott have left the door open to a possible arrangement in which the party's preferences would flow to One Nation and vice versa. But Fiona Scott, who's Liberal executive for New South Wales, and who's also a former federal vice president of the Liberal Party, says it should not be a blanket deal.
3: There should also be looks seat by seat as to what is the thoughts and feelings of those communities, and would they even endorse a candidate in a specific seat that they would think was of good moral fibre and structure and those sorts of things too. So I don't think it should just be a blanket endorsement.
1: Sport Now and Iran's Football Federation says its official fan ticket allocation for the World Cup has been revoked. Iran says each federation is entitled to 8% of the tickets for its matches, but it can no longer provide tickets to its supporters just days before the tournament begins. Iran is due to play New Zealand and Belgium in Los Angeles before facing Egypt in Seattle. Iranian state-controlled media is framing the move as political interference, while FIFA has not yet publicly commented on it. And in AFL, Collingwood's Billy Frampton has been hit with a 3-game suspension for rough conduct, and that's for his tackle on Melbourne's Brodie Mynek, which resulted in the forward fracturing his neck. Mynek underwent a successful surgery after taking to hospital. ABC News.
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9: Good morning. It is 6 minutes past four, 6 minutes past two in Western Australia, 24 minutes to four in South Australia and in the Northern Territory as we open up the lines so you can ring up and have a chat about the things that you think are important. 1-300-800-222. Tony has said, space, can we get a decent transport system on Earth in Australia? Yes, just stifled by our self-interested politicians. China and Japan and many other countries have managed. So why is it that we can't get a decent transport system? Is that because it's the state governments that work out what the transport system is going to be? I know that there are federal rules as far as the roads and highways are concerned. There's the contributions that are made federally and state, and also split across councils as well. So is that an issue, and how can we get a better system as far as transport is concerned? Is it that whole idea, though, that, and we spoke about this briefly yesterday, if you want to contribute a little bit more on that today, in that we have a system by which political parties will tend to put money into areas or into electorates where, yes, they need to win it. So if it's a safe seat, you don't get very much at all. If it's a marginal seat, you get heaps of things. So is that another example with roads, that you're more likely to get those things done and repaired? If you're in a marginal seat, you'll get new stuff and you'll get things built. But if you live in a safe seat, you may not so much. So is that a good example of that as well?

0: do you make sure that you buy stuff from your local big issue seller? As well as that, does it do a good job for society in supporting people who are homeless, who are trying to do the right thing for themselves and be able to earn a little bit more cash? Give us a call and tell us what you think. Don's given us a ring. What did you want to talk about this morning, Don?
1: I wanted to talk about Tony Abbott and Pauline Hanson, the combination.
0: Mm-hmm.
1: I think he's probably got the memory of a goldfish, because recently we had to ditch the witch against Julia Gillard and more recently against Jacinda Allen.
0: Mm-hmm.
1: And at the same time, last night, we saw Pauline Hanson get interviewed, and she said she should toughen up. I've been called Ditch the Witch myself. So here's Tony, supporter of Ditch the Witch, getting together with Pauline the Witch and wanting to make some big deal out of it. And I don't know if he's still giving out, you know, knighthoods to Prince Philip, who's gone, I think.
0: Do you know, because, I mean, the whole Ditch the Witch thing, the main thing with that is that it's offensive and nobody should be spoken about in that way, Pauline Hanson or any other politician for that matter.
1: Absolutely.
0: And, do you know, because there's that thing with, is it necessarily a good thing for people to come back and become part of the political system again, because whether or not it's for their own personal reasons or whether or not that's for the good of the party as well. So there will be a lot of people that are very happy that Tony Abbott has come back, and there'll be other people from within the party that may not be happy about that as well.
1: Wasn't Tony Abbott one of the board of directors of Fox over in America?
0: I'm not sure about that, but it may well be. But it's interesting to see as they come back. But the other thing that'll be interesting, Don, is to see what happens as far as preferences are concerned with One Nation and also with the Liberal National Party, and whether or not there'll be that, and how the Labor Party will handle that as well.
1: Well, One Nation's never really had any policies. All they do is they reiterate the gripes of people who are fed up and think their lives are hard. And so people love that, because it's someone saying what they think about themselves.
0: Well, then, and the choices that we make as far as that are concerned as well. So if you want to join us, 1300, thank you, Don, 1300 800 222.
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0: 1300 800 222. Text us on 0437 774 774 if you would like to join us on the program this morning. John has. Hello, John.
5: Oh, hello.
0: Yes, what did you want to mention?
5: Oh, I'd like to raise the issue of Welcome to Country ceremonies being performed at Anzac Day services.
0: Mm-hmm.
5: So Welcome to Country ceremonies were used by, this is how I understand it, were used by a tribe to invite a visiting tribe to come and visit them and stay on their country, and visit and stay with them. It was only used infrequently. And the Anzac Day services are intended for us to celebrate all the past sacrifices that the great people have done before, so that we can have the freedom we enjoy today.
0: Hmm.
5: And there's no relevance in having a Welcome to Country ceremony there, because we celebrate all those who've given in the past of all skin colours, you know, Aboriginals, non-Aboriginals. We celebrate that. But Welcome to Country is saying, look, this is our land. This is, you know, those who are carrying it out. This is our land, and we are allowing you to come onto it. I don't think it is their land. I think it's all our land.
0: Is it? But is the idea of Welcome to Country, John, to these, we are the people that are from this area, this part of the country, not the country, but just this piece of country, and we're welcoming you here to be part of this celebration and to be part of this recognition?
5: Yes, but it's our land as much as it's their land. They can't claim unique ownership of it. I mean, there are some parts of Australia they can, because the Aboriginals have had uninterrupted connection to country, and I've got the greatest admiration for those, mainly full-blood Aboriginals, living in the outback Australia, and they have

0: have lived there since before invasion day, and they have every right that that's their land. But this land in the city, where we have all lived for a long time, and Aboriginals equally with us, they have no more right to the land here than you or I have.
1: But I don't know if they're saying that this is our land. They're saying that we are the ancestors of this land and we're welcoming you.
0: The country says this is our land. That's the whole purpose of it. It was the tribe who owned the land saying, allowing another tribe to come and visit them. They're saying, this is our land, but we're allowing you to come and trespass on our land. And that's what these welcome to country ceremonies are saying. They're saying, it's our land, it's not your land, but we're allowing you to come. And I don't think that's right.
1: Is it the Anzac Day issue, or is it the issue of the welcome to country in general?
0: Well, see, welcome to country in general, it's being overused to absolute the hilt. I mean, they were only infrequent ceremonies, not something that happened every second day of the week, like we have now.
1: John, thank you. And it's important that we find out what people's opinions are. Thank you for your opinion. If you'd like to join us, 1-300-800-222. Paul's with us. Hello, Paul.
2: Good morning.
1: Yes, Paul.
2: Yeah, well, I'm talking about the railways.
1: Yeah.
2: They should have changed the gauges years ago for each state to make one rail.
1: Oh, well, they should have done that from the beginning, Paul.
2: Well, I know. Well, they thought they were going to invade each state.
1: But isn't it? It's been a pain in the neck for a very long time.
2: Yeah, but it's too late now.
1: Yep.
2: There's too much, you know, they could have had it from Cairns right down through the Gold Coast down to Sydney.
1: So there's no answer to the problem though, Paul.
2: And then they put that inland rail, it doesn't even come to Queensland.
1: And then if you're going to be travelling from Queensland to Melbourne to South Australia and then across to Perth, there's all sorts of problems.
2: Yeah, I know. And all the rails out the west, they've closed most of them down. And all transport on the road now.
1: It's true. Thank you, Paul.
2: In America, they shove semi-trailers on the back of the train and they take the whole lot.
1: Yep. No state would actually be the ones that want to make the changes to their particular gauge as well. Paul, thank you. I'll leave that as a comment. Kathy is also with us. Hi, Kathy. What did you want to talk about?
3: Morning, Trevor. I want to talk about the Big Issue magazine, please.
1: Yeah.
3: Yeah. When I was teaching, our Year 8 students used to go into a program in the city for 2 weeks, and we'd always go to the Big Issue office where we'd have a lesson there on the Big Issue. And I always encouraged my students to buy a Big Issue, even if they bought it between themselves, you know, 3 or 4 of them bought one magazine together, at least they were supporting them. Yeah. But the question always arose, Trevor, what should we do if we see people begging on the street? Should we give them money or not? Because in all conscience, it does, you know, we do want to help them. And their lesson at Big Issue was always, it's not the best way to put money towards people who are homeless. It's better to buy the Big Issue magazine or calendar, believe you me.
1: Yep.
3: It's the best calendar going, because they know that the money is going to go directly to those people. And that's whereas if you donate money to a beggar, you don't know what's going to happen. And there are charities that can help them. But the second most significant, and poignant thing, she's told us a story. She said there's a Big Issue football team that plays on that oval on in St Kilda, and they don't have their own footy colours, or, you know, they just come along with what they've got, their own runners or whatever. And she said one guy who works at the Big Issue now, who was homeless, he loves playing for that football team on a Sunday because it's the only day in the week when somebody would call his name, and it was the only time he ever heard his name. And I just think that's so lovely that there's an institution like the Big Issue that does other things. It's just not the magazine and the calendar. They do all sorts of other things. So when we're donating to them, it gives them the opportunity to really spread that money around a bit wider.
1: And, look, I know the person that sells the Big Issue where I am, everyone stops and has a chat with him.
3: Yeah.
1: Not everybody will buy a copy, but everyone stops and has a chat, and he always waves and says hello to people whenever he's there, and it's become a significant part of community.
3: yes. And when I'm on the train, I always buy when I'm in the city, because I rarely see them around the area where I am. But there's always people in the city, and I'll buy it. And it's a jolly good read, by the way.
1: Oh, it is.
3: It's really good. And I always deliberately, it's not littering, but I deliberately leave it behind myself on the train just so that somebody else gets the message that this is out there and you're welcome to it, you know.
1: That's true. Kathy, thank you.
3: Thanks, Trevor. Bye.
1: Tell John that the Welcome to Country has nothing to do with ownership, says Beege in Foster. Another one saying, I know you won't read this out because I have a weak backbone. Well, that isn't necessarily why. But they do say welcome to our land in the speech. But it isn't an ownership issue. It's not about ownership. I think that's one of the things that needs to be remembered. 1-300-800-222. Peter's with us. Hi, Pete.
4: Oh, g'day, Trev. Love your work, mate. Thanks for having me on.
1: What did you want to mention?
4: I just want to talk about that in the AFL in the news. I'm an NRL supporter. Just that big hit on poor old mate who, had neck surgery, and the perpetrator only got 3 weeks.
1: Now, the question, because I haven't seen it, Peter, so I can't really pass comment on what happened. I guess I don't know whether or not the tackle was intentional and that he was intentionally going to hurt him, or whether or not within the tackle he broke any rules in the tackle.
4: Yeah.
1: I'm not sure exactly how that one worked.
4: Yeah, it just sounds a little bit legalese, doesn't it? A little bit, not sport and more about... legal argument, but...
1: Well, that's one of the things that the tribunals have become, because a lot of in the... I'm not sure with the NRL, but I know that in the AFL, a lot of the tribunals, when they're held, that there'll be QCs there. There are significant people in the law that are helping to make those decisions.
4: Yeah, I think that's my point. We've got to get back to the nuts and bolts justice of what happened on the field, you know?
1: Yeah, but are we then going back to the days when there were a lot of hits that shouldn't have been there, and that when are those? I mean, because there were things that were happening in AFL in the 70s, 80s, and 90s that aren't there today because of the tribunal.
4: Well, that's true. It's good and bad, isn't there?
1: Yeah. So, no, there is. But making those decisions are difficult to be able to make those decisions.
4: Yeah, but there should be justice for poor old mate who got a broken neck. You know, his playing career might never be the same again.
1: That's true, and it's a really difficult one to do. Good point that you make, Pete. Thank you. I should point out shortly we're going to take a look at the happenings of national politics and what's happening around the nation in just a little bit. So keep that in mind, because you might want to be part of that conversation. Ken, hello.
5: Oh, how you going, Trevor?
1: Good, Ken. What did you want to mention?
5: Yeah, just Pauline Hanson. I remember back in 94, she was elected to the Ipswich City Council, okay?
1: Yep.
5: Now, she had a record of never even turning up to the council meetings. If you're a constituent, you had to go to a fish and chip shop, buy fish and chips, and talk to her over the counter.
1: I'm not sure if that's the case. However, the idea of the availability, and to make sure that if you're involved in whether it be local government, state government, or federal government, if you're there to represent, then part of that representation is to actually be in parliament to be able to make the decisions that you're supposed to be making.
5: Yeah, that's right. Now, the next year there was an amalgamation, so they had a special election in 95. She didn't even get 10%. Even though she was the incumbent. When they got those 11 candidates into Parliament in Queensland, they never even lasted the term. The reason being, they haven't got a good vetting system, One Nation. A lot of people who ran for One Nation, they were just opportunists to get into Parliament, and once they got in Parliament, they just went their own way.
1: It was weird that, because there were a lot of people that did that, and that did happen. But that does happen with other political parties as well, that people will get in under one party and then they'll decide to go independent. So it happens with other parties too, but you make good points, Ken. Next, though, we'll talk to Anthony Clann about what's happening in national politics or just national affairs. If there are things that you would like to bring up with Anthony, then give us a ring, 1-300-800-222, or text us on 0437 774 774, because if you take a look at national affairs at the moment, There's an awful lot to talk about.

0: That's Martin Plaza and Concrete and Clay. If you've got something you'd like to talk about with Anthony Clann as far as national affairs are concerned, if you want to ask some questions about what's going on, 1-300-800-222 or text us on 0437-774-774, because there's an awful lot of stuff happening nationally. If you want to be part of it and talk about it, 1-300-800-222, text us on 0437-774-774. Anthony Clann is an award-winning investigative journalist and founder of the online news site The Klaxon, as we take a look at national affairs. Hello, Anthony.
1: Hello, Trev. How are you going?
0: Why don't we start with polls? Because so often politicians will say there's only one poll that counts, but I would believe that most of them would like to keep a close look at them anyway, Anthony.
1: I think so. I think that's the sort of thing when the polls are looking down, it's sort of, oh, we don't pay any attention to polls, but you can guarantee it's the first thing they're looking at in the morning.
0: When you take a look at the latest one, we see that the continuing rise of One Nation with the primary vote leading in the news poll, with Anthony Albanese's ratings slumping as a leader to record lows. How much do we take notice of these things? Because whether or not, and I know that people will say, well, when it comes time to the actual vote, it might change. But it does also show a rise in popularity, which the political parties need to recognise.
1: Yeah, I think two things. It most definitely, I mean, you've got to look at the polls this far out from an election, and they will say, and this is actually correct, they say, well, look, it's, you know, it is that far out, and it's what you're not looking at, or what the polls telling you at the moment isn't what would happen if an election were held, because it's just too far out. So people aren't saying, look, I would actually vote this way. It's often captures a lot more of the disenfranchised vote and sort of protest vote. But on the other hand, to underestimate this would be very dangerous for any political party. It's enormous, an enormous amount of support there for One Nation. And I think it shows support for One Nation, but it also shows a huge amount of a lack of faith in the current two major parties and the other political options. So it is a protest vote, quite a degree of it, but that's an enormous issue as well for the government and the opposition to be looking at.
0: Do people stop and think, though, well, okay, I am not particularly happy with both sides of politics, and I'd like to make that known in some way, whether it be through voting for One Nation or not voting for another party. But at the same time, is there a need to actually take a look at, yes, well, I want to not vote for these parties and I'll vote for another one or an independent, but then consider the consequences of doing that?
1: Yeah, so I think, like, we've seen this around the world with support for populist parties. I mean, you've got to break down into more granular details to what the people vote or saying they would vote or putting support for One Nation are getting across. Some of it's going to be protest vote, but an awful lot of it is going to be this increase in popularity for, you know, parties that'll, or entities that'll come forward and sort of offer an easy answer, but not necessarily have the runs on the board. And there's going to be, I mean, if you look at the One Nation sort of, you know, the policy details, they've always been a bit. Always been a bit rubbery, but you know, for a lot of people, they're just upset and angry with politics as it is. I mean, but I think a lot of people would sort of point out, well, look, if you're unhappy with the way politics is, you know, you want to look more closely at it rather than sort of, you know, taking the easy option and sort of backing an entity that may make things worse. Which, you know, a lot of people would say One Nation may well indeed make things worse.
0: Do you think that the media has got a responsibility in the rise of One Nation as well?
1: 100%. I mean, they've been for years, at least in the last several years, I mean, particularly sort of, you know, in a way tacitly backing One Nation, giving One Nation more of legitimacy than it would otherwise be given, sort of, you know, glossing over scandals, pushing forward One Nation and its leader, Pauline Hanson, giving a huge amount of airtime, underplaying sort of any negative side or impacts or scandals involving the party. So, I mean, it's sort of tied together. It's pretty tenuous. There's been quite a number of scandals and whatnot involving One Nation, and there's plenty more to come, I imagine, if they continue with this support, given that they'll have to get in a whole bunch of extra MPs on board, or potential MPs, candidates, and you know, they haven't proved particularly good at vetting candidates in the past. So there's a whole bunch more there that media could be doing, but of course that sort of feeds into One Nation as well. It could say, oh, look, you know, the elites are attacking us, but of course, you know, it's difficult to get more elite than Pauline Hanson, having been living off the taxpayer for decades, and it has enriched itself quite handsomely. Thanks very much.
0: One of the things, though, do political parties need to be careful if they're going to say, well, if you are supporting any political party, whether it be Pauline Hanson, whether it be One Nation, you don't know what you're talking about, that you shouldn't be voting for this person because they don't know what they're talking about. Do you need to be careful with that? Because you're actually downplaying a person's support and you're not giving it the respect that it deserves as well.
1: 100%. And everyone, you know, we live in a democracy and everyone has the right to vote the way they want, of course. And I mean, and that would be very foolish. I mean, the thing is, you've got for the major parties is, and the government, including the government, you've got, well, they've had the ALP, for example, has had so long in power now to actually to lift its game in so many areas and has failed in so many areas. And it's a bit rich for them to be sort of pointing out and saying, hey, look, you know, we know what's going on. Trust us. Ignore everyone else who might come forward. So I totally understand that as well. So that's another aspect. And of course, that's sort of built into these populist parties, a sort of inbuilt success mechanism. Because if the major or the other establishment, let's say, points at them and says, look, they're no good, then that sort of gives them more power, because the people sort of say, well, hang on, what are you been doing, or what makes you so special? So of course they do need to look for that. But what we've seen, and this has sort of been playing out in the US for many years, and it's playing out in the UK, and so we've got the crystal ball on in real time, but governments continue to be complacent. The ALP governments continue to let down the public in areas like the National Anti-Corruption Commission and governance and all these areas where it could have just done the right thing and hasn't. So, you know, they've only got themselves to blame for this groundswell, and how they handle it over the next couple of years will be very, very telling for the future of the country.
0: Will preferences be significant and important as we lead into two state elections and then the federal election?
1: Entirely. And we've seen the Liberal Party, the coalition, the Liberal Party saying, oh, look, we're not going to preference One Nation. But of course, last election, you know, they came around when push comes to shove, they did exactly that. And I'm quite sure they'll do exactly the same next time around. So, you know, to some degree, it's sort of a bit of a morphing of coalition to One Nation in that regard. And anything the coalition or coalition senior party members say at the moment about not preferencing One Nation in the future, and of course they wouldn't. I wouldn't believe that for a second. And they've shown in the past they'll do whatever they can to do what they think's interests of prolonging the life of the party, and whether that's, you know, sticking to their word or teaming up and giving preferences to One Nation doesn't seem to make too much difference.
0: Again, the question there is how that is actually sold to the public as well. So how it is that the coalition will actually say, well, yes, we are going to have our preferences go to One Nation and this is why, and then how the Labor Party handles that as well, as far as the spin is concerned, and saying, well, okay, they're all just joining together against us. So we need to take a close look at what the spin is going to be as far as the messages that we're given.
1: Yeah, and I mean, and this sort of puts us back in the situation again. Well, look, you know, we're probably just under 2 years out from a federal election. How is that going to play? So that's what they're looking at, and each side sort of looking for the other one to move the pawn first, and then so they can kick off and see how they'll deal with that. So I think because of that, both sitting on their hands, you're not going to see, I don't think, coalition come out and say, oh, look, you know, we're all with One Nation just yet. But as I said, closer towards a poll, you're going to see things play out very differently. But you know, it's a fair while out yet. But I think both sides need to look at this. Both current major sides of politics. If, you know, if opposition's the other major side of politics, need to look at this right now and actually sort of do a bit more cutting through. And I think a major thing here that's overlooked is just the massive influence and impact that One Nation's behind the scenes social media attack strategy is having, and it's really being underplayed by the media. We spent a lot of time at the Claxon investigative site I run looking at this sort of thing. We've got a number of investigations in the pipeline, and it's quite remarkable just how much is being pumped through of this One Nation social media, and propaganda is the right word, because so much of it is sort of not marked as the party, but it's sort of a fake accounts from offshore entities sort of pushing these lines with a whole bunch of swarming, they call it, other entities. So it's pushing all manner of the same thing we've seen in the US and UK and elsewhere, but it's happening here on a major scale, and people are underestimating that.
0: I'll go to Chrissy in just one second. Do you think, though, that because of our political system and our electoral system, in that it's compulsory, that it won't necessarily work the same way as it happened in the United States?
1: Well, that certainly will blunten the impact to some degree. As we've seen in the US, it's about energizing the electorate. People don't have to vote, so it sort of polarizes the electorate. And you want to energize people on either the right or the left, and you want to get them out and get them voting. So that sort of causes polarization. In Australia, the argument is, well, we've got compulsory voting, so people are a bit, there are a lot more people in the middle ground that aren't, necessarily as energized as they say one way or the other, who will get out and do that. So yes, there is that. And there's also, it's a matter of, will this translate into all the enough seats to make a meaningful impact? I mean, that's up in the air, but I mean, this far out from an election, but even still, there's that much support, anything could happen. And these social media machines are just going to get stronger and stronger, and they're really going to start ramping it up.
0: Chrissy, hello. What did you want to talk about?
2: Oh, morning. I wondered if we're going to be slugged by the energy companies now it's free range. What's the government going to do about? Because you know how we got all that lovely discount with energy. Now, every time I put a heater on, I go, oh, God, I wonder what the bill's going to be like. So, yeah.
0: So now that those discounts aren't there anymore, are you concerned?
2: Very, because there's no rules or regulations for them. They kind of can do what they like because they're such big energy companies.
0: Energy is going to be increasingly, well, it has already been an issue, but it's increasingly going to be an issue as we lead into the next election as well, Anthony.
1: Yeah, 100%. The energy is a classic one because this is an area where we've seen probably the most degree of disinformation and online and social media misinformation. Regarding renewable energy, of course, there's been fights by fossil fuel entities for decades now. They're lying about the impact of fossil fuels on the climate and on climate change. One thing we are seeing, and this is interesting to see how it plays out in the field, but we've got downward pressure now on energy prices. Energy prices, wholesale energy prices, are actually coming down 10% odd because of the amount of renewables in the system. So that's a good news story. But that sort of plays against what a lot of the fossil fuels interests and their political proxies, One Nation's a big one, want you to believe, because they want they're on this whole idea that net zero is a disaster and it's going to blow up the country and all this complete nonsense. So yeah. We'll,

0: we are seeing more and more renewables laying being rolled out, which is great, and that'll have downward pressure on prices, but prices are still very high. Whether the coalition and One Nation who have been pushing sort of anti-net zero, what things are happening so quickly, changing so quickly when it comes to energy, it's going to be hard for them to really push that line in 2 years' time, within 2 years' time. So they might find that being undermined on that front.
1: You'd be interested in this text as well. The media has much to blame for not investigating the donation system and the influence of corporate and union bodies. Bankrolling and controlling the world. Democracy has no meaning without one vote, one value. There's a couple of things there. But that idea of the donation system, whether it be the support for Labor with unions and for corporates with other political parties, you've been saying that there needs to be a lot more investigation into that for a long time.
0: Yeah, no, that's a spot on point. I agree entirely. The donation system, the most difficult part is you've seen the ALP government that came in and two elections ago, they were all about transparency and accountability and all the rest of it, all the buzzwords. When they came into power, they did the opposite. And we've seen they actually followed the case in Victoria of changing the system so that it entrenched the two major parties and made it harder for newer parties to gain funding. So rather than doing the right thing, they came in and did the exact opposite. So they're sort of almost sort of laying their bed, really, and laying the bed for the two major party system, because rather than doing the right thing and sort of representing people and representing the public and doing the right thing for the nation, they got into bed with the coalition and sort of rigged, really, the donations laws to make them in many ways even worse and harder on new entrants and to rig the playing field in favour of the incumbents. So that's a major issue. And yeah, I mean, look, rather than having its tiniest degree of insight and doing the right thing, they've feathered each other's beds and look, you know, might as blow up in their faces.
1: Ben's with us. Hello, Ben.
2: G'day, how are you going?
1: Good, Ben. What did you want to say?
2: Yeah, look, I think there's been a lot of really valid points raised, but I'd like to give you, I guess, some examples and some reflections that I've seen. So I've been a representative of Aircraft Owners Pilots Association here in Australia for the past 13, 14 years, and I'm seeing a growing trend, which is the wholesale rejection of the major parties, simply because both sides, when it's their turn in government, have chosen to ignore the needs of small to medium-sized enterprise right across the country. We've watched over-regulation crush a national industry and virtually destroy the nation's capability to train pilots, train engineers. We're facing a skills crisis, which is never before seen in the history of civil aviation in Australia. Sides of government have chosen to sit on their hands. And so what we're seeing across the country, whether it's regional centres or it's metropolitan areas, is nothing but total disappointment in both sides. And I can see more and more of the industry looking towards parties such as One Nation in saying, we need a reset, we need change, we can't stay on the current trajectory. And if we do, we are facing economic wipeout for our sectors. And if you replace aviation with trucking, if you replace aviation with agriculture, if you replace aviation with just about all other sectors, beneath the surface, they are all struggling because of systemic, continual failures on both sides.
1: Is voting for a political party that may not have the power to create change, does that actually serve the purpose?
2: Well, I think we shouldn't discount it. There is a huge attitude towards thumbing the establishment and thumbing the major parties who've chosen to ignore the issues. But I think more critically is that what we're now seeing via polling, what we're seeing with the media coverage of One Nation, is it's highly likely that that party will continue to grow whilst the major parties continue to ignore the issues. And if it grows to a sufficient size, who knows, the major parties may well have created the next form government.
1: Anthony, I guess the question there is, in how do people give the major political parties who they feel disaffected by, how do they give them a kick in the pants to actually create change? Because if they're not going to take parties like One Nation seriously, then people are just going to become more peeved.
0: Yeah, I think Ben raises some interesting points there. I think you've got there's a couple of issues. One, there's having...

0: disenfranchised with the government, being upset with the government, being upset with the opposition, and that many Australians feel in that position. And there's another idea, it's sort of war voting for a party that has very little track record to speak of whatsoever, except being a protest vote, and will almost certainly only make things worse. But I'm interested regarding the Aircraft Owners Association, small, medium enterprise. I mean, this is something I've covered for many years, even the Australian newspaper years back, looking at CASA, looking at over-regulation, that sort of thing. These are sort of issues that are raised around the world and regarding aviation regulators, et cetera. Regarding pilots, what sort of some of the areas that you'd like to see the federal government do better in when it comes to aircraft matters that impact on aircraft owners?
1: Yeah, look, I mean, in simplicity, Australia's national aviation regulatory system is based on what is considered to be ultimately a hybrid system. The Civil Aviation Safety Authority has cherry-picked regulatory services and it has not taken a cohesive whole-of-system approach. We have, you know, I've often said in many of the testimony that I've put forward to the federal government that Australia is in this really weird situation where we look to the United States, the world's most successful aviation economy on the planet, and the Australian regulator says, no, this is not good enough for us. So then it looks to Europe, which has the smallest, most dysfunctional general aviation sectors in the world, and says, well, we'll base a large part of our regulations on this broken system, but then realises it needs to actually align with US standards. So then it comes back and tries to hybridise the US system into a broken European system. And you could only, I mean, and just to be short on it, you can only imagine a bureaucrat could dream up such a ridiculous outcome if we'd simply adopted the world's most successful frameworks and got on with implementing them. We would have a highly efficient, internationally competitive aviation sector. But again, we can't get cut through because the major parties say, oh, we can't tackle this problem. The bureaucracy sits back and says, actually, we're in charge. And so the industry's let die on the vine. So again, we come back to this point that if there is no achievable outcome in working with the major parties, it's inevitable that sectors and small to medium-sized enterprise, mums and dads and employees are going to look to parties like One Nation and say, well, we want a reset button and we don't care how destructive it gets. We want these changes because the survivability of these sectors. And that's what we have to really take into consideration here. All this conversation is somewhat academic. It all comes down to a very personal relationship for each state.
2: Sorry, Ben, your line is breaking up, but I think you've expressed yourself very well. Thank you. Anthony, I was just wondering, because, I mean, you've expressed something earlier when you said about the whole issues. I'll come back to it, actually, because I want to take a couple more calls. I'll come back. Alf is with us. Hello, Alf.
3: Hello, how's things?
2: Good. What did you want to say, Alf?
3: Well, personally, we're sitting here talking about One Nation, whatever you want to call them, and running them down. But really, someone should be saying what you have done to the country, Labor, borrowed money to the eyes, and what do you call it? You're leaving that to our grandkids and the kids beyond to pay back that debt. And we haven't achieved anything in 4 years. Tell me what they have done and achieved something. And I will give you an example where they have con people to get what they want through. And be honest, they couldn't run the country any worse than this has been. You have a look at the history over Labor, history over the whole Labor setup in their in power, and they left the country worse off.
2: Hey, Alfie, can I just ask you as well, are you comfortable or happy with the role that the coalition is playing at the moment, or do you think the coalition needs to be separating themselves and being more accountable as well?
3: Well, why do you think the coalition are doing something compared to what Labor has done, for goodness sake? I mean, Labor's done nothing but kick them in the gut and tell them, oh, they're weak. They haven't got any theories. They've got more knowledge about a business than anyone in the bloody power of Labor.
2: Alf, thank you for your thoughts. I'll just take a couple more calls and then we'll come back to Anthony in just a second. Shane is with us as well. Hello, Shane.
4: Hi, how are you?
2: Good. What did you want to talk about, Shane?
4: The polls. Does anybody in the media actually question who makes these polls and where they're done. You know, the first poll a couple of weeks ago was 1,005 people within a certain demographic. But where was it done, for instance? You know, was it done in Bundaberg or was it done in Rose Bay?
2: Actually, that's a good point, Anthony. How much do we know about where the polling is done?
0: Yeah, that is a good question. There are several, multiple different polling companies, but they do adjust for sort of, you know, locations and age groups and all the rest of it. We've got, and when it comes to the size, it's sort of 1,005, you know, 1,000, 2,000. They sound like relatively small numbers, but they're actually quite statistically highly significant. So what they find is, you know, that's enough to get a pretty good read on it. But yeah, they do try to adjust for where the polling is done, the types of people that are polled. And there was one issue that has got a fair bit of airplay in this idea that it was generally done via landlines. The people that sort of, you know, answering landlines or have landlines tended to skew older and, you know, more older Australians. So that sort of skews the whole results. But they do say now that they've adjusted for that and to try and rectify that issue. But I think if you look at across the different polling, the different types of polls, that's where you sort of see that there is definitely this movement taking place, given that it's coming across all the different polls and they're all tracking quite relatively closely. But that's a very good point, yes.
2: Have you seen that Clive Palmer started doing a lot of advertising as well? I saw a big two-page spread that he had within a local paper not long ago.
0: Yes, well, he spends an enormous amount of money advertising, and you'll see down the bottom banner across, you know, the Australian newspaper, the Sydney Morning Herald, the Age, Australian Financial Review, these, you know, huge advertisements saying all sorts of things. So he loves to throw his weight around, throw his political influence or financial influence around. Whether that, how much that impact that has, well, you know, that's a bit of a debate. But we have seen in the past it has impacted. The ALP said it's impacted their vote. It's interesting, this idea of how much billionaires are spending in order to influence the Australian public. One thing I would say about that, though, at least this particular spend by this person is actually out in the open. So you can see, hey, we can see how much he's spending. He's got his name on it. He's got his face on it. And it's an ad out in the open. Whereas a lot of the other spend we're seeing behind the scenes with these offshore social media disinformation networks, that's the real concerning bit.
2: How do you think the Labor Party are going with the selling of the negative gearing and the CGT and the impact on the property market and affordability, and especially looking towards young people and saying that this is probably the way that we can actually get young people's votes in trying to get them into housing? Has it backfired a bit?
0: I think it's to be expected. They're always going to get a huge amount of blowback, anything they did. I think they should be congratulated and doing something. Well, we were sitting back talking for years about how the government's not doing anything and prices are out of control and et cetera, and they go and do something. Then people jump up and down and scream at them for doing something. So you have to feel for them on that front. But I think they have to be congratulated. Most people agree that the housing market's out of control. Younger people can't get in the market. There are huge issues there, and they're actually doing something, tackling the tax issues. So I think that's a great step forward. They're a couple of years out from an election, and I think it'll reap dividends as, you know, younger people can get into the market, and that's where a lot of the votes are going to be. And, you know, some people are going to be a bit upset. You know, the person with three or four investment properties that's, you know, not making as much in capital gains as they were, or paying a bit more in tax. Well, you know, so what? I mean, I don't know if they're necessarily going to change voting, who are they going to vote for anyway on the back of that. So I think I wouldn't say it's backfired. I'd say they knew there was going to be a storm. It's probably more than they expected, but in this current political and media environment, most importantly media environment, well, you know, what do you expect? So I think they just need to batten the hatches and push forward.
2: Nina's with us. Hello, Nina.
5: Oh, hi, Trevor. The thing that concerns me most about parties, like populist parties, like the Nigel Farages, the Donald Trumps, the Pauline Hansons, is that they have such simplistic views of the running of the nation at large. When they hitch their wagon to billionaires, as in the case of Gina Reinhart does not have the interests of the great unwashed at heart. And I remember a while ago she said, oh, the age of entitlement is over. Now, her wealth was built on Lang's entitlement, and how he helped himself to an unregulated market and the wealth was built. Now, she was in the

0: front row when Donald Trump was not inaugurated, when he won. Now, how well has that fared for the general population in America? It hasn't.
1: Janet, look, Nina, thank you. I mean, this is going to be a conversation that's going to be held for quite a while, but I think this text that I've got here, Anthony, may sum up for some people. Trevor, I think the people in this country are looking for a party that will put Aussies first and listen to what Aussies have to say instead of listening to the big end of town. How is it in this day and time we have created more billionaires and yet more people are homeless and struggling to survive? And this is, I guess, the point, is that there's the whole idea we're hearing a lot about Australian culture and that we need to get back to what the Australian culture is, which many people will say is having the fair go and that sort of stuff. But that's what people are looking for, Anthony. And if they're not seeing that from their political parties, because as you pointed out earlier with some of the issues, that the parties will say they're going to do something, and then when they don't, people feel that they're being lied to.
2: Yeah, look, I agree. Nina raises some very important points there. I mean, the age of entitlement is over, says a, someone with a wealth of $29 billion and has been at the top of the Australian Financial Review Rich List for 4 years. I mean, come on, it's an absurdity. And I think the extremely important point to make here is that these protest parties, and particularly One Nation, I mean, it's funded by billionaires. It's the billionaires. It's not the people. So it's the billionaires telling the people that they represent the people in order so they can push the interests of the billionaires. So both major parties, 100%, they're backed by big money entities, and they are constantly pushing the agenda of vested interests over the public. But it would be vastly, vastly worse with populist parties such as One Nation. They just they syrup on the "we're here for the public, we're here for you," and you know, "g'day mate," all this nonsense. But really, it's you know, vested interests at the end of the day, and we've seen that with One Nation and they're owing down to the NRA in the US and all manner of scandals. So that's a major issue, but so people want to be represented. That's the issue. We're going to get back to democracy. We're not seeing that, and a major issue we're not seeing that is because we're not seeing a media reflecting what's actually happening in reality and not calling out vested interests to account, which is what we at the Klaxon do, and you know, strive to do, is shine the lights on who's actually funding thing and trying to get democracy working for the people. Because if you don't have democracy work for the people, then you have vested interests more and more in control, and the people lose out, and that's, we're getting more and more toward that.
1: If that's happening, though, then what is it that the Coalition and the Labor Party are doing wrong?
2: They're playing business as usual. They're playing politics as though it was, you know, 30 years ago and people didn't have access to more avenues for information. So traditionally, it'd be sort of everyone to get their information from, you know, the daily news or the nightly news or, you know, a handful of newspapers, whereas now there's much more information. That's a great thing. But it also means that there's avenues for more disinformation. And so rather than sort of looking forward and saying, hey, let's be better, let's actually represent the people, what they've done is sort of gone the other way and said, okay, we'll get further and further in the hands of the donors and vested interests and try and weaponize that. So what they're not doing right is not, you know, representing the public. And I feel that they're not representing the public much more than they used to be not representing the public, if that makes sense. So they're doing an even lousier job. So rather than actually buttoning down, when it's the time to actually do the right thing, because it matters more than ever, and this goes for the media also, there's a major threat to democracy. Now's the time to be doing the right thing, not the wrong thing. And rather than doing the right thing, they're doing, you know, status quo and doing the wrong thing. So, yeah, that's the issue.
1: I got a text here also, and this would be in reference to the changes to the taxation system that was put forward. And somebody's asked the question, why didn't they take it to an election if it was something that they were so confident with?
2: Well, they've got a sort of 19-seat majority. They don't really need to be taking things to an election. But I suppose, yeah, they didn't before the last election. Yeah, true. It's something they could have taken to an election, and they clearly didn't because they didn't want to test an election, didn't want to get voted out, I suppose. I think one of the major reasons that they'd come forward with and say, well, look, it's very difficult to put these things to an election. We had Tim Wilson's coalition a couple of elections ago just absolutely weaponized government policy in this sort of area. So it's so difficult now as well, which goes back to our previous discussion regarding social media and sort of the weaponization of information. To have a civilized debate on anything that's the slightest bit of nuance, and tax is always about nuance, is really difficult, and it's really easy to weaponize. And so I guess that would have been playing in their minds as well, which is a sad indictment that we can't have a public discussion. But we have an irresponsible, much of the media is quite irresponsible, so it's difficult to have those adult discussions anymore, and that's probably why they didn't want to test it.
1: We're taking a look at national affairs.

0: this morning. You can join us. We're a couple of minutes away from the next ABC News. Anthony Klann, award-winning investigative journalist and founder of the online news site, The Klaxon. I don't know about you, Anthony, but when you take a look at some of the messages that we receive on our feeds as far as social media is concerned, it's increasingly becoming difficult to know what is real and what isn't real. And that's with both sides of politics using these platforms to be able to put their messages across.
1: Oh, I agree 100%. And we've seen all this happen in the US, and it's happening here. It's been happening for several years, but it's only going to get worse. And it is difficult to know. I mean, there's so many fake accounts. They say, you know, on X, for example, about 50% of accounts are just fake or bots. And Facebook, I think, is the major battleground at the moment for political parties, because it seems to be the preferred method of siphoning off people or cohorts of people and spreading mis and disinformation. So it's difficult to know what to believe, and they're having an extremely successful job at spreading disinformation, and the major platforms have zero desire and have shown zero desire to actually police it because they make money from it. So we've got a lot of problems on a lot of fronts. The federal government could do really well to actually look into this, look into misinformation, and really start taking it seriously. We've been saying this for years, ever since the voice vote, and we saw what happened there regarding disinformation from all over. So they might become a bit more real about it at the moment, but you know, wait and see how they handle it.
0: More than ever, we have to go through the information and check and double check and triple check. Great talking to you, Anthony. Thank you.
1: Thank you, Jim.
0: Anthony Klann joining us. We're off to the next ABC News.
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6: ABC News, I'm Clive Hunter. President Trump has blamed Iran for shooting down a US Army helicopter near the Strait of Hormuz, saying there must be a response. Nick Palmer has more.
7: In the first known operation of its kind by the American military, a drone boat rescued the two crew who were aboard the Apache attack helicopter when it went down near the critical shipping lane that Iran has effectively closed during its war with the US and Israel. Mr. Trump says in a social media post that military officials have told him the Iranians shot down one of our highly sophisticated Apache helicopters. He adds that both service members are safe and uninjured. The downing of the helicopter has further strained a two-month ceasefire, a day after Iran and Israel exchanged fire for the first time since the fragile truce took effect.
6: Medical sources in Afghanistan say a woman and a child have been killed in a crackdown by Taliban forces on a protest against the detention of dozens of women for breaking strict religious dress codes. The Taliban authorities have denied anyone was killed in the incident. The BBC's Caroline Davis reports from Islamabad.
8: Over the weekend, there were reports that local Taliban government officials in Herat had begun to arrest women they considered to be improperly wearing the hijab by showing their faces. The UN has cited reports that around 30 women were detained. The Taliban government have imposed many restrictions on women since they took power, including strict dress codes. Women must be completely covered when they leave home. Protests against the Taliban are increasingly rare, but a group of men and women took to the streets in Herat to protest.
6: A Senate inquiry into legislation paving the way for the biggest ever cuts to the NDIS continues over the coming hours, with the agency that runs the scheme expected to give evidence. More from Naz Campanella.
9: It's the second day of the hearings examining draft legislation which would pave the way for around $38 billion worth of cuts to the NDIS over the next 4 years. Today's witnesses include the Australian Federal Police, the Disability Discrimination Commissioner, and representatives from the agency that runs the scheme, the NDIA. Yesterday, the inquiry heard evidence from advocates who raised concerns about increased responsibilities on parents, saying families already at breaking point would be pushed further into crisis. The federal government says changes are needed to ensure the now $50 billion scheme remains sustainable for future generations.
6: Also today, the life and legacy of Neil Danaher will be honoured with a state funeral at the MCG. Ethan Seidemann reports.
10: Danaher played 82 games for Essendon during an injury-plagued career, but is better known as Melbourne's coach during the early 2000s. bringing them from the bottom of the ladder to the grand final in 3 years. He dedicated his later life to raising awareness for motor neurone disease through his charity Fight MND, following his diagnosis in 2013. The charity has since raised over $150 million for MND research. Danaher was named Victorian of the Year in 2019 and Australian of the Year in 2025, before his death last month at the age of 65. The funeral begins at 1 p.m.
6: A survivor of a large earthquake in the Philippines has recounted the moment his house buckled. The scale of devastation on Mindanao Island is becoming clear as emergency responders reach coastal cities and towns a day on from the quake. Romel Jaresco says he feared for his life.
7: We saw our floors going up and down about this high. It was bulging and our house was swaying like this, so we just ran out. We couldn't do anything else.
6: Officials fear the number of casualties, which stands at 37 dead and 487 injured, could rise. NASA has revealed the crew for its Artemis 3 mission, the next step in the plan to eventually land astronauts on the moon. There'll be three Americans and one Italian. The announcement comes 2 months after Artemis 2's record-breaking trip around the moon that surpassed the distance record of Apollo 13 in the 1970s. SpaceX and Blue Origin are racing to deliver the lunar landers, with a 2-week demo penciled in for 2027. U.S. astronaut Randy Bresnik will be the commander.
11: We, the Artemis 3 crew, are honored to be able to carry this torch forward, to be able to execute our mission, to make that flame burn brighter and pass it on.
6: And a Somali referee who's denied entry to the United States, where he was due to officiate in the Football World Cup, says he was subjected to an 11-hour immigration interview at Miami Airport. Omar Artan says he was very, very disappointed to be missing the tournament. The U.S. State Department declined to comment. ABC News.
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0: Good morning, and the time is 6 minutes past five, 6 minutes past three in WA, 24 minutes to five in South Australia and in the Northern Territory. Kate Mead joins us shortly to take a look at some of the stories that we will hear about during the day. But before we do any of those things, Fiona Clark also joins us to take a look at what's happening in finance. She's from Vantage Point Asset Management. Hello, Fiona.
16: Good morning.
0: Would you like to tell us about finance today?
16: Yeah, I can. I don't have a lot to talk about. I've seen a pretty volatile session in the US. For example, the Dow Jones has been down as much as 575 points and up as much as 475 points. So a lot going on. At the moment, it's up 103 points, which is 0.2%. But the S&P 500 is actually still negative. It's actually down 23 points, which is 0.3%. And the Nasdaq's down a little bit more, down 250 points, which is about 1%. So in terms of key themes, a bit of rotation activity. That tech sector, which was sold off on Friday, had a bit of a bounce yesterday. Again, sold off last night. We're also seeing oil has had a bit of a move lower. At the moment, oil is down 3.4%. That's $3.10 to $88.21. So it's offering a little bit of resilience to the market. And there's also the geopolitical developments with the shooting down of the helicopter by Iran and Trump vowing to respond to that. So lots of things going on in the background. But at the moment, as I said, it's pretty fluid. The market is all over the place. In terms of the European markets, which are closed now, the Stock 600 closed down 0.5%. The UK market down 1.4%. Germany was down 0.7%. And the French market was pretty flat, so not much moving there. Bond yields in the US, the 10-year down 3 basis points. So a bit of an improvement there in pricing. I mentioned the oil price falling about 3-odd%. Other commodities to look at, the spot gold price is down 1.5% or $62.91 to $4,295 an ounce, and iron ore is up 0.7% to $100.85 a tonne. In terms of things to look out for today, our futures, they were about up 3 points the last time I looked. So it looks like it could potentially be a positive start to the day, but it doesn't seem to have much conviction. And with the US being all over the place, that could change by the time we open. We've got Chinese inflation.

0: 10%, and then more importantly, well, not more importantly, depending on where you live, but more important for markets probably is US inflation tonight. So the market is expecting the headline inflation number in the US to rise to 4.2% from 3.8%, and the core number to tick up to 2.9%. Apart from that, it's probably worth mentioning the Aussie dollar, which is about a quarter of 0.2% weaker this morning at 70.31 US cents. It's also trading at 52.52 pence, 60.98 euro cents, and 112.8 Japanese yen. So not a lot happening, even though markets are quite volatile.
1: I love it when you say there's not a lot happening, and there's so much happening, and you tell us so well.
0: I just mean it's not like there was some big news which moved things. Just there's movement. There's movement.
1: And there is.
0: Yes.
1: Thank you, Fiona.
0: Pleasure.
1: Fiona Clark, Vantage Point Asset Management. Kate Burridge will be along in just a second. Today we're going to take a look at those words that are considered to be linguistic fossils. What is a linguistic fossil, you may ask? I'll tell you an example of a linguistic fossil. You know, when someone's on the phone and you say to them, oh, look, can you hang up? I need to talk to them. You don't hang up the phone anymore. You push a button. So you don't hang it up anymore. So what are some of those words that we use that really are irrelevant? Try winding the window up because you don't do that anymore. So think of it because we'll have a chat with Kate Burridge about that in just a little bit. In the meantime, we'll talk to Kate Mead, ABC reporter, about some of the things that we'll be hearing about today. Hello, Kate.
2: Good morning, Trevor.
1: Do you say hang up the phone?
2: Hang up, I've got to go. Not a fossil for me. It's still very much top of mind.
1: It is, but you don't hang anything up.
2: No. What about the aerials? Just move the aerial for me a bit.
1: That's true.
2: Would that be a word fossil?
1: Yep, I reckon it would be. Do you know the other thing that's really funny? You know if someone asks you the time, right? What's the first thing that you do, even if you're not wearing a watch?
2: You still do?
1: I still do that. I haven't got a watch on. What time is it? And I'll put my wrist up and I'll go, I don't know, it's about 4:05.
2: You don't have a watch on.
1: I haven't got a watch on, so it doesn't make any difference. I don't know if that's a linguistic fossil, I don't know,
2: maybe
1: gesture.
2: We're all fossils and we can be okay with that.
1: We can be okay with
2: that. We can teach the children about the way of the olden days.
1: The way of the olden days, the way. Tell us about what's happening in some of the stories that we'll hear about today.
2: You will be hearing more about Neil Danaher today. Today is his state funeral be held at the MCG. He passed away on the 25th of May. Now, talking about it, because he's not just a Victorian champion, he's an Australian one. You know, in terms of defying the odds, 27 months is usually the diagnosis time frame that they give someone that you will last.
1: Yep.
2: Once you have been given that stamp, that cruel M, I'm having a day of
1: MND.
2: It. Thank you. And because I'm going to be there today, so I've been thinking a lot about this. So forgive me. I hope I'll get better as the day gets going. But 27 months is usually the amount of time he fought this thing for 10 years and didn't just fight it, put on that brave face for everyone around Australia and gave a voice, I guess. So $150 million has been raised for Fight MND. Over 100 of that has already gone into that research and making change. So he will be celebrated today. It will be on your radio, it will be on your socials, and it will be on your TV today. This is an Australian hero that we'll be celebrating today.
1: And for people who have MND, I wonder if it would also given them not necessarily hope, but to recognise what you can do and what you can do within that period of time as far as either with family and with friends and the things that you can do to actually help support as well.
2: The current information that I have, Trevor, this morning is that there are around 2,750 Australians right now. So with MND and that's what it's about. It's the conversation. It's about not forgetting. You know, it's not forgetting that this is here and people are really affected and there is no cure. So what can we do?
1: Tell me about what's a world record?
2: Oh, now, you know, sometimes we say, oh, look at this. They made it to 100. Isn't that sweet? Well, this is sweet. This is a local from Gippsland. Lake Tyres is the little area. Her name is May Beveridge. She's 101.
1: Yeah.
2: She's not breaking a world record just for turning 101.
1: No.
2: No. Crochet. She and a croquet.

0: Oh, my gosh.
1: That crochet's even better.
0: Do you know
1: better.
0: What? I have been so wound up today, if I'm honest. I am wound up today about what is happening that I've got to get my life together here.
1: I want to know if it's a crochet record or is it a croquet record?
0: Croquet.
1: It's a croquet record.
0: She's whacking that ball around the garden and she's done a great job. Forgive me. She is the oldest competitive female croquet player, and she says the secret to a long life is being busy and finding your people within your community. And, you know, it's not just about being 101, is it? It's about being a darn fine croquet player.
1: Can we point out that she may also be very good at crocheting?
0: Could we also point out that they're almost spelt the same? And my dog had me up in the... I could make 1,000 excuses for my lack of speech. Forgive me, but I love a world record.
1: And so what was her name again?
0: It is May Beveridge.
1: Good on you, May. And I hope you do both play croquet and do crochet.
0: Crochet is not a fossil word, though, is it?
1: No, but another one. Someone's also pointed out that you say that their partner says that they're going to pull the chain when they flush the toilet.
0: Oh,
1: so you don't pull a chain anymore.
0: No.
1: You push a button, though.
0: Yeah.
1: And finally, a bear attack?
0: Well, there's been a few, actually. This is making the news, and it's been in our news overnight that Japan have been having an increased number of bear attacks. I even saw a bear fall out of a tree the other day that they were catching that they had to sedate. So last year's toll was that 13 people had been killed by bears. More than 222 had been injured by bear attacks. And it's jumping up already. There's been 5,000 bear attacks between April and May. This is a 30% jump this time around. I know, I'm telling you deadly serious that this is happening in Japan right now. So lots to be concerned about in Japan about bears.
1: Bears. Have you seen, like, this completely nothing to do with bears? Well, it sort of does. Have you ever seen those things on social media with panda bears falling out of trees?
0: Yeah, don't they just drop? Yeah, isn't that just, they literally just...
1: And they just roll
0: they
1: around
0: tumble?
1: And then get up. They don't even care.
0: Different type of bear, though, I think I'm talking
1: it
0: about.
1: It is a very different
0: but yes,
1: bear.
0: Yes.
1: You don't hoover the carpet anymore?
0: Oh,
1: because
0: no.
1: You don't necessarily use a hoover because it's a brand.
0: No.
1: So you don't necessarily do that. That's an example.
0: Gee, they were heavy, weren't they? My grandmother had one of those. They were heavy. Do you remember lugging one of them around?
1: No, that's more of an indication of how much vacuuming.
0: You're looking at me like, what are you talking about? They were big, round, heavy steel almost. They weren't, you know, they're all plastic now.
1: Yeah.
0: These were like some type of metal that you literally, it felt like you'd put the hose over your shoulder and then drag it to the next room and then plug it in.
1: I still didn't do any vacuuming, so I don't know. If you want to join us, 1-300-800-222 on text 0437-774-774. So think about those linguistic fossils. Think about those words that if you take a look at the real meaning of it, they just don't count anymore. So if you want to join us in that conversation, then you are more than welcome. We're also going to find out in just a little bit with David Mark, ABC National Sports Reporter, because we're coming into the beginning of the World Cup as far as soccer is concerned. So there's a bit to talk about that as well. Hoovering the carpet, pull the chain. Lovely text here saying, Fiona, easy and straight to the point now with Kate Mead, informative, kind and down to earth.
0: And sometimes minces words.
1: Which is fine.
0: Forgive also, me today.
1: Also, this person has also pointed out the check's in the mail.
0: Oh, yeah.
1: Don't use that anymore.
0: No. And did you believe them when they'd say it?
1: Never.
0: No.
1: If you want to join us, 1-300-800-222.
2: It's across your city.
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4: Everything Sydney.
5: It's very, very rare. So it only grows in south-facing waterfalls in Wentworth Falls, Katoomba and Lura.
2: 702 ABC Sydney.
1: The World Cup is about to start, and what we'll be bringing you on overnights is a report every day taking a look at the World Cup. David Mark, ABC National Sports Reporter, joins us on the program. Hello, David.
6: Hello, Trevor. How are you?
1: Are you excited?
6: Yeah, I'm excited. I'm sort of doing a lot of work as well, so it's a bit of both. It's a bit of sort of, you know, measure that excitement with basically, I mean, it's the funny thing is people think these are great gigs, and they are great gigs, but there's also a lot of time spent in training grounds, hotel rooms and airports.
1: So true.
6: So it's a bit of both.

0: Bit of both, yes.
1: We don't start playing for a few days yet. So, but there is still a lot of politics involved and controversy as far as the World Cup is concerned.
0: I think the intriguing thing about this World Cup, Trevor, in some ways, is that, you know, like you look at the previous World Cups in Russia and Qatar and you think, okay, that's going to be the political ones. But, you know, this one is kind of literally out-trumped those ones. And there's so much going on. I mean, just yesterday that we had the story about the Somali referee Omar Atan, who was denied entry to the US World Cup by customs and border protection officials. And he had his papers and he said he'd done everything right. And Somalia is on a list of banned countries. But, you know, this is a FIFA official not being allowed into the country. So a year or so ago, Gianni Infantino, who's the president of FIFA, said there'll be no problems with people coming in, but there are problems. And for a FIFA official, a referee, to be denied, it's a huge story, and it is building. It shows that FIFA is not really in control as much as it would have liked to be of this tournament. We've got the story about, I mean, obviously we know that United States and Iran are at war, but of the 70 Iranian official, team members, players and staff, 15 of those 70 have been denied visas. We hear stories about team ticket allocations being denied to Iran and Iraq. So their supporters can't go and see games. We don't know what's going to happen with ICE officials around games because there have been demonstrations. People are worried. So, yeah, politics and this World Cup are inextricably intertwined.
2: David, we need to know too. I mean, we can't look away from that either and hope that things get settled out. It's a game of sport. The world's eyes are on it. And we can't not talk to you a couple of days out and wonder how the Socceroos are going.
0: Well, I'm pleased to report the Socceroos are going really well. So, I mean, you're right, Kate. Like, there's kind of two parallel sort of storylines going on. There's this, you know, the international political and US political intrigue. And then, of course, there's the biggest sporting tournament in the world. And just to backtrack a little bit, this is the biggest one ever. There are 48 teams. There's always been 32 or, you know, less in previous World Cups. 48 is a huge number. It's going to go for 39 days, so like 5.5 weeks. It's across three nations. It's just so big. It's so big. And it's sort of like just sort of like taking a big breath. Okay, let's go. It's a marathon, not a sprint. But I'm actually, the Socceroos are actually, they're training in Oakland, which is across the bay from San Francisco. And they're staying about half an hour north in Berkeley, which is obviously sort of, you know, it's a campus town. It's the home of the University of California, Berkeley. Very, very nice. They're staying in a country club. It is very swank, let me tell you. but they're going really well. It's interesting to talk to them. It's a young team. They're very excited and they've got a lot of belief. Coach Tony Popovich has sort of keeps talking about why not us? Why can't this be the time? And I think that's really permeated through the group. You know, there's a lot of, there's only 9 players in the squad of 26 that have been to a previous World Cup. So there's a lot of youth. There's a lot of kind of youthful exuberance and not a lot of experience. So it's going to be really interesting to see how they go. They're in a very even group. The opening match is against Turkey in Vancouver, Sunday morning Australian time. Then they play the United States, which will be massive, and then Paraguay. So it's a very even group. It's no group of death, but it is very even. But they're very confident, and the mantra of the group is, why not us? And so we'll just see how that goes.
1: Is it so, as we lead up to the first games that will be played, just quickly, what are the significant ones that we'll see?
0: Yeah, so, well, the first significant one is the opening match of the World Cup. So that will be taking place in the very, very early hours in Australia between one of the host nations, Mexico, and the Republic of South Africa. So it's on at midday there, so 5 o'clock in Sydney, and then, you know, you can work out the rest. So that's going to be the big kickoff. But there's going to be an opening ceremony there, but opening ceremonies in Los Angeles and Vancouver, where the other matches will be staged, staggered over the next couple of days. Huge lineup of artists and so on. So, yeah, it's going to be extraordinary. It's like, yeah, take a breath now, because if you're a football fan, there's going to be 4 games a day every day. And, in fact, some days there'll even be 6 games a day leading into the knockout stage. So, it's going to be massive.
1: David, thank you. And we'll look forward to speaking to you guys throughout the mornings and different people taking a look at the World Cup. So thanks very much for kicking it off.
0: No worries, Trevor and Kate. Good to speak to you.
1: David Mark, ABC National Sports Reporter. From one Kate to another Kate, Kate Burridge joins

0: Joins us, Professor of Linguistics at Monash University. Hello, Kate.
1: Yeah.
0: Hey, Kate, we've got another Kate with us as we take a look at this today. I've got so many examples. So tell us exactly what you're talking about as far as these fossil words are concerned.
1: Yeah, fossil words is a good description, but they're a different kind of fossil from the one we looked at a few weeks back. This is where, I suppose, the objects, the ideas, I don't know, the institutions, they will change over time, but the names remain. So it's kind of old words in a new world. And what prompted this was we had a lively discussion in class about, you know, dial tones and hanging up and our phones, even phones, you know, now they're kind of like mini computers. So, you know, the world moves on and these words get kind of stretched and strained to fit the new concept or the object.
2: So, Kate, are there some words that you really miss or are trying to still keep alive now that the children still need to know about?
1: Well, they still use these words. They often just don't think about, you know, the fact that they're... I mean, sometimes, admittedly, they are real fossils. So something like, I don't know, salaries, you know, no longer paid in salt, which is why, you know, you got the sal in the middle of that, which is the word for salt. So the world's moved on from there. But, and, you know, the word to, or the verb to write used to mean to scratch, you know, that was when we'd scratch into clay tablets. But I suppose ones that are more obvious these days would be, I think we still, you know, roll up or wind up or down the window in a car. I don't know. Maybe I'm out of touch.
0: No, you don't. You just push a button. And mind you...
1: But I still talk about, you know, could you wind up the window?
0: It's true.
2: Absolutely you do. Yeah.
0: But you know what's funny, Kate, is actually taking a look at a young person when they get into a car where there are winders. And they look at it and go, what's that?
1: What?
0: How can that possibly work to do anything? A couple of ones that have been suggested to me, to crank it up to start a car.
1: Oh, yes, nice. Yes, yes.
0: Because you certainly don't do that anymore. And to pull the chain when you flush the toilet.
1: Yes. Do people still talk about pulling the chain?
2: Oh, I think there would be. Would that sit in the realms of some comedians or, you know,
1: perhaps the
2: some
1: ones
2: toilet
1: that would still
2: humor?
1: Use icebox for a refrigerator, yeah.
0: Can we include, someone has asked whether or not you turn up the radio or turn down the radio, because once upon a time you'd be using
2: a dial
0: to do it, but you don't do that anymore. But if it's referenced to volume, then you're actually making it louder or softer.
1: Yes, yeah, that's, so you're thinking of the turning up in that sense.
0: Yeah. Mm. So whether or not there is somewhere we get confused.
1: Yeah, there is a lot of confusion here. I think I might have mentioned this to you once before. I had this gorgeous email from a child who suddenly realised that the oct in October should be eight, like octopus, you know, and yet it's not the eighth month and November's not the ninth month. That's a really good example. So it's kind of confusing. It's when 2 months got added to the calendar and so those no longer worked anymore. He was outraged, a budding etymologist there. There was one.
0: You'd like a budding etymologist. You know, when you take, because I wonder whether or not, because you know, because quite often there are words, and we've spoken about this before, that are brands, but they become a general thing, like hoovering. And someone has asked whether or not, well, you don't even hoover anymore because you don't necessarily use that sort of vacuum cleaner. So that's almost outdated, but in a different way.
1: Yes, that's I think when they get broadened, just simply that, you know, I was thinking about one this morning, which was pipe, you know, it would be an example of this. So the original pipe, you know, 1,000 years ago was a wind instrument, but then it just broadened to include, you know, well, also it's just simply applying it in different contexts. In this case, we're looking at where the objects or the ideas will alter. So you mentioned the car example, cranking up, you know, and so motorization has brought incredible changes to words like car and tire and lorry and truck and even the modern day dashboard. You know, that used to be the board on coaches to stop the driver getting covered with mud and dung. So that's when it is when the world kind of moves on, but the words get stuck.
2: So, Kate, what's your favourite? What are we maybe still need to hold on to a little bit? Have you got a favourite one?
1: Oh, well, you know, I Favourite ones? I don't know. I just like to. It's like when you suddenly realise that, well, luggage. And it was someone that pointed out to me that luggage was, in fact, something that was lugged about.

0: about originally, but we don't think about luggage as being something that's lugged about. You know, it was inconveniently heavy baggage once upon a time, but now we've got little wheels and convenient handles, but so we don't lug them. Well, we can, I suppose, if they're pretty full. But
1: well, yeah, it depends how long. You haven't seen my luggage.
0: So it's when your eyes are open to, you know, the sort of the what's at the heart of these words that, you know, I think that's really nice.
2: So are we talking on the radio? Are we talking on the wireless? Or are we actually talking through a phone? Or are we talking through a television?
0: Well, that's right. Exactly.
1: I love wireless, and I love having to explain what a wireless was. Is we grew up with wirelesses. Yeah. There was a wireless in every room.
2: And that's I love the word wireless as well. So I wonder if we get stuck with the words that we love and we're not prepared to move on with them as well.
0: Although, you know, sometimes it's like, I was thinking CC as well. You know, I was around when that was literally a carbon copy.
2: I forgot that's different. What it meant.
0: I would put those little things in. You know, it was awful, the manual typewriters, when you had to make copies.
2: Kate Burridge will stay with us through to the next ABC News. Kate Mead, have a terrific day.
1: Yes, and if you want to get rid of wireless, don't forget we've got the ABC Listen app.
2: Of course
1: what
2: we
1: I did
2: do.
1: There.
2: Beautifully done. You're listening to Overnights on ABC Radio. Kate Burridge will join us as we head off after the next ABC News. Have a good one.
3: Good morning, Tony Matthews with ABC News. US President Donald Trump says Iran shot down an Apache helicopter that was patrolling the Strait of Hormuz and he's vowing to respond. Nick Parmeter reports.
4: In a social media post, Mr. Trump says he's been informed of the development by the military, saying the US must, of necessity, respond to this attack. He also says the two crew aboard are safe and unhurt. Earlier, the US military said the pair were rescued by an unmanned American sea drone. The helicopter went down as the Middle East is still reeling after Iran and Israel exchanged fire the previous day in the biggest blow yet to the strained ceasefire in the Iran war. Iranian state television has reported the Israeli attacks have killed at least two members of the country's air defence units.
3: The state's public hospitals have experienced the highest level of demand for beds on record, with new data showing the health system continues to experience major pressure. The Bureau of Health Information's annual report shows the average length of stay for patients waiting to be discharged to residential aged care grew by 8.5 days to 27 days over a 6-year period. It found the average length of stay for patients requiring non-urgent care was 18.3 days, up from 15 days in 2019. The Bureau's chief executive, Heiko Spalik, says longer hospital stays have contributed to the highest level of bed occupancy rates since records began 16 years ago.
5: Our report clearly shows that the length of stay of patients is impacted by the ability or lack of ability to be discharged to aged care or to become a participant in the NDIA system.
3: The Western Sydney International Airport has an opening date with its first passenger flight set to take off in October. The $5 billion project has taken 7 years and is expected to serve up to 10 million passengers annually when it's up and running. Jetstar will be the first carrier to take passengers in October, followed by Qantas. Freight operations will start flying from late July. Liberal executive for New South Wales, Fiona Scott, says any preference deals with One Nation would be based on each seat and candidate. Liberal leader Angus Taylor and party president Tony Abbott have left the door open to a possible arrangement in which the party's preferences would flow to One Nation and vice versa. But Ms. Scott, who is also a former federal vice president of the Liberal Party, has told the ABC 7:30 program it should not be a blanket deal.
6: There should also be looks seat by seat as to what is the thoughts and feelings of those communities and would they even endorse a candidate in a specific seat that they would think was of good moral fibre and structure and those sorts of things too. So I don't think it should just be a blanket endorsement.
3: Police in Northern Ireland have appealed for calm after arresting a Sudanese man over a knife attack that's prompted calls online for anti-immigration protests. And a warning, this report from Europe correspondent Mazoe Ford contains distressing details.
7: Police in Belfast say the victim, a man in his 40s, suffered significant injuries to his face and back during a brutal attack with a kitchen knife. Mobile phone footage shows bystanders trying to fight off the attacker, who police allege was a 30-year-old Sudanese national. Calls online for anti-immigration protests have led to around 100 people gathering in Belfast. A bus and another vehicle have been set on fire. The incident comes at a time of heightened tensions in Britain following the murder of a student who was handcuffed by police as he lay dying from stab wounds, while his killer, a Sikh man, falsely alleged a racist attack.
3: And Caitlin Ford scored in her 150th appearance for Australia as the Matildas earned a 3-1 victory against Mexico at Western Sydney Stadium last night. Alana Kennedy opened the scoring for the home side in the 22nd minute before Mexico equalised a short time later. The Matildas went ahead for a second time when a Sam Kerr shot led to an own goal just before the break before Ford sealed the win in the 71st minute. To the weather around the state, rain and the chance of thunderstorms are about the northern inland plains and upper central west. Scattered showers elsewhere on and west of the ranges, except in the far west. Isolated showers along the coast. Sydney's weather, a partly cloudy day with a high chance of showers this afternoon and tonight. A top of 23 degrees. 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
8: ABC Sydney acknowledges Aboriginal and Torres Strait Islander peoples as the traditional custodians of lands, waterways and skies across Australia. 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
2: Yes, welcome to Breakfast, where it is 25 minutes to 6 this Wednesday, the 10th of June. Coming up on the show, have you been replaced by AI yet? One model in New Zealand is claiming he has been. How do you replace a model with AI? I don't know. We'll find out very soon as we cross to New Zealand. And also, yes, it is 6 months on from Australia's world-first social media ban. What impacts it actually had on youth? I don't know. I get the sense that maybe they're still on social media. What do you reckon? Young people on social media? I don't know. We'll speak to our youth correspondent, Till Kelly Wright. He'll give us the exclusive on that from the youth perspective. Are they still looking at the social media? Weather, tops of 23 in the city, 22 in the west. It is a partly cloudy day. A high chance of showers, most likely during the afternoon and the evening. As you wake up this morning, city's coast is 14, Gosford 12, Penrith 10, Cronulla 14, Hornsby 10, Campbelltown 9 and Katoomba 10 degrees. Yeah, another stinking hot day for a winter in Sydney. It's been very warm, isn't it? It looks like we've... very warm for a while in Sydney at the moment. And it's, I don't know, I felt like this morning I could smell hazard reduction burn going off. Am I alone on that? We haven't been able to confirm that, but we'll try and get some confirmation of that. It smelled like I was in a forest fire when I woke up this morning. And I'm nowhere near a forest, nor a fire, as it turned out. So there you go. Look at news through. We've got the opening date of the Sydney's new international airport, the Western Sydney Airport. October 25th will be the first commercial flight. A Jetstar flight has locked in the first flight there. Now, it is a Jetstar flight. So I guess it's been locked in as the 25th will be the first day, and then it'll be obviously put off till the 26th when it actually flies, when it cancels. So we get a first commercial flight cancellation will be on October 25th. No, I'm harsh. Jetstar flights do normally fly. So, yes, October 25th will be the opening date there. Also in the news, perhaps not much surprise in this, the Herald reporting that Jim Chalmers is considering keeping 50% capital gains tax discount for innovative businesses. This is the kind of pushback against from startups saying, hang on a second, startups really need these tax concessions to actually get staff into startups. I don't know how are you going to distinguish innovative businesses from other businesses? If you're the 15th person to come up with, hey, I'm starting an AI business this week, does that mean you're really that innovative? I don't know. We'll find out soon.
11: Also in the news, yes, hospital waiting times. You might have just heard the news. Also, Westmead Hospital emergency department has recorded its worst wait times and ambulance ramping times in New South Wales just after its billion-dollar redevelopment. One in 10 Westmead patients spent almost 22 hours in the emergency department, more than double the time they clocked up a decade ago. So we obviously haven't solved that as well. Also in the news, Herald reporting today, do you remember when Hannah Thomas, the former Greens candidate, was attacked? Well, not was, it was hit and had her eye injured while protesting outside a Sydney SEC plating, a Sydney business in Belmore, protesting against their links to Israel. Well, police have admitted to battery, false imprisonment and causing harm and damage, in causing Hannah Thomas permanent eyesight damage. At the time, they put charged Hannah Thomas while she was in a hospital. Since then, they have not only dropped the charges against Hannah Thomas and the other protesters, they have also then charged the 33-year-old senior constable with charged with assault over her arrest and also recklessly causing grievous bodily harm. He'll be before the courts next February, but there is also, she's got a private case against the police in which they've basically admits to kind of all these things. So a real turnaround there from the police indeed. And as you heard, yes, the Matildas winning last night 3-1 versus Mexico here at Parramatta. Fantastic first goal from Milana Kennedy. Sam Kerr got the second goal, kind of an own goal from the keeper. Sam Kerr hit it. He hit the post and then bounced off the goalkeeper. And then the final goal, very exciting, in her 150th game, Caitlin Ford scored the third goal.
12: Torpy slides it to Ford. Ford being held, able to shake off and score in cap 150. The goal these Matildas fans have been craving. And Caitlin Ford caps her milestone game with a great strike.
11: Yeah, great strikes. Good to see Caitlin Ford scoring a 150th game there. It was also one of those goals. It looked like it was going to be one of those ones. You know, she streaks down the wing and she kind of crosses it in and gets it from there. But then the defence caught up with her. And to be honest, it looked like she was totally caught. It was one of those situations where it looked like she wasn't going to get out of it. The fact that she scored a goal was fantastic. So, yes, well done. We did notice some texts this morning from people complaining overnight about the fact that they couldn't watch it on free-to-air television. Somebody saying children who live in poverty deserve to watch our country and their heroes play the world game. It's an absolute disgrace. And yes, we run up against this quite a lot, don't we? Last night's game was on Paramount Plus, so again, you have to be paying for that kind of stuff. The anti-siphoning laws, the whole fact that we were still going to have our sport on free-to-air television does not seem to have worked. I noticed the NRL is about to be doing a new deal. Foxtel, it looks like they're trying to get the purchase of kind of all of the games, and then they'll kind of give a couple to free-to-air television. But yes, we continue to have this problem of not being able to see, and it's the shared experience of it. It's the fact that, you know, kids turning up the next day at school should be able to say, yeah, I was able to watch that. Don't you reckon? I don't know. 1-300-222-702.
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11: Your chance to win the 702 breakfast tea towel. All you've got to do is give us a call. Maybe, will this be Beverly from Aberdeen's chance to actually win today? Oh, she won. Beverly won when I was away. Oh, that's right. I can't believe I missed that. Yes. Oh, no. Beverly, well done. I can't believe I wasn't here for that, Beverly. Good to see, finally. This is why you never take a day off. This is why you never lose your voice. I missed Beverly winning Early Bird Trivia. All you have to do is answer the following question. Today is Wednesday, the 10th of June. On this day, 1933, US President Franklin D. Roosevelt issued an executive order to make Mount Rushmore part of the National Park Service. My question for you this morning, we're not going to go for where the presidents. My question is, which state is Mount Rushmore National Memorial in? 1-300-222-702. What state is Mount Rushmore actually in? I reckon I could have had a decent stab at what were the faces, but yeah, what state's it actually in? 1-300-222-702. Here is your thinking music. It's I'm a Rock by Simon and Garfunkel.

0: Rock by Simon and Garfunkel there. It relates to our early bird question, which is about Mount Rushmore. Today, on this day in 1993, US President Franklin D. Roosevelt issued the executive order to make Mount Rushmore part of the National Park Service. It's pretty extraordinary. So I haven't actually thought about it, but just to cut these massive presidential things into the rock, it's quite extraordinary. My question, though, for you this morning is, which state is Mount Rushmore National Memorial in? Let's see. We've got Brian on the line from Cromer. Morning, Brian.
1: Good morning. How are you?
0: Very good. How are you this morning? Were you off to work?
1: Yes, via the gym, but then work.
0: Yeah. That's good. Good on you for going via the gym. You're just dropping something off, or you're going to go in and do some exercise?
1: I'll go in and stand around and try and look like I'm doing something there.
0: Look at some mirrors, you know.
1: Yeah, that's it. Yeah.
0: That's good. All right, Brian, where do you reckon Mountain Rushmore National Memorial Park is?
1: I think it's South Dakota.
0: South Dakota is right, absolutely. How do you know this, Brian? Have you visited?
1: No, I have a niece who got a soccer scholarship to the South Dakota Uni.
0: Oh, really? Isn't that cool?
1: Yeah, she played with Queensland and then went off to South Dakota on a scholarship, yeah.
0: Wow. Are we thinking future Matilda? What do we reckon?
1: Oh, I would have liked it, but I think she's probably just on the cusp of being too old now. I'm not sure.
0: Oh, what a shame. But, yeah, well, that's great to hear, though. What an experience to get to kind of travel overseas for your sport and do that kind of thing.
1: Yeah, it was great.
0: Yeah. All right. Good on you, Brian. You've got the tea towel. Put you on hold, mate. Good luck at the gym.
1: Can you do
0: an extra set for me if possible?
1: Absolutely. No problem.
0: Haven't been in a while. There you go. Brian, our winner of early bird trivia this morning.
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0: Somebody says, hi, Craig. Innovative. I use AI to run my share portfolio. Does that qualify as innovative? Yes, this is about the fact that Jim Chalmers is considering giving tax exemptions for innovative businesses. How exactly do we determine that? And what's an innovative business? I'm very disappointed with Mr. Albanese's broken promises. Thank you, says Jeff as well. Jeff, do you actually use AI to run your share portfolio? I'm fascinated by that. Do you trust AI to do that? Is that the kind of thing you trust AI with? I'm fascinated by what people are using AI for. Yeah, let us know if that is the case for you. Now, up next, we have our New Zealand correspondent, Kate. Unfortunately, we don't have a New Zealand sting, but we'll let's cross. I can do it myself. In a second, is it there? It is there. Sorry, we're in the wrong place. Here you go.
5: Let's catch up with some choice news from across the ditch, eh? It's time for a Kiwi catch-up. Nice one, bro.
0: Yes, time to cross to the land of the long white cloud, where it has been extremely cloudy, to join our Radio New Zealand reporter, Kate Green. Kia ora, Kate.
6: Kia ora, Craig. I was going to say I can sing the national anthem for you if you need.
0: Look, that would be wonderful. Do you have a great second verse?
6: Ooh. Look.
0: Famously, Australians don't know the second verse. Is it the same with New Zealand? Do you have a second verse but don't know it?
6: Yeah, we've got the first part in Te Reo, which people, I think, mostly do know, and then we've got a verse in English, and then, to be fair, no, I don't think I could sing you the second verse.
0: Yeah, all right, good. Well, you're like Australians.
6: You don't need it.
0: Exactly. Never need to sing that. Now, six people have been injured in Wellington after a train derailed.
6: That's right. So this happened on Saturday night. There were six people injured, two seriously, and we understand they did involve children and crew. The train driver actually hit their head in the accident and they were taken to hospital. So people who heard the crash said it sounded like a big boom or like thunder. And images inside the train show seats detached from the walls and the floor. They're all askew. The floor is a bit buckled. And we know a little bit now about what actually happened. So the train went into a short runoff area, which it was designed to do if it ran a red light, I understand, and it hit a concrete block that was only installed last year as a last stop safety measure. So someone's probably wiping their brow over the fact they got that in time. Had that not been there, the train probably would have gone into someone's property. And just this morning, the latest is that New Zealand Herald is reporting a planned upgrade that stalled in February due to funding issues could have potentially prevented that crash. So there'll be some investigation underway, but it could be months before we get answers.
0: Yeah, that is full on. There you go. And you've had some huge swells off the coast in New Zealand. You've had some kind of rough weather.
6: Yeah, Wellington at it again. So this time we had waves up to 11 metres and 100-kilometre wind gusts, which Wellingtonians might sort of, you know, sneer at a little bit. I mean, we're sort of used to the wind, but in this case, they sort of added to that ocean swell. They can add sort of half a metre to a metre on top of on those waves. And it was windy enough at the airport to tip a small plane onto its side, which was not ideal for the people that were going to be on that plane. It wasn't, there was no one on it at the time, but it definitely derailed some of the, throwback to the last story there, some of the flights for the rest of the day. There were lots of cancellations. So we understand high tide hit again overnight, but so far no reports of major damage, and the worst of the weather should be over today, fingers crossed.
0: Yes, amazing. And then tell me, with the huge swells off the coast, I'm always astounded at the fact that there's still some surfers out there. They're kind of are drawn to these. Do you have the same in New Zealand?
6: Yeah.
0: The surfers.
6: Yeah, we do.
0: Yeah, yeah.
6: So there's always those public service announcements of, hey, we know you really want to, but please don't get in the water.
0: Yeah.
6: There was a local business owner who owns a water sports company who one of our reporters spoke to, and he said windy days like this are what his customers live for, but he did add the caveat on the end, you know, kite surfers, et cetera, should assess their own abilities to make a call on whether or not
0: a kite surfer. I mean, if this wind is blowing a small plane over on the tarmac, a kite surfer's going to end up in Australia. Don't go.
6: Yeah, true. Let us know if you've got any arrivals.
0: This is it. More New Zealanders sneaking in on kites.
6: Yeah.
0: Now, interesting here, a New Zealand model has accused a streetwear brand of using artificial intelligence to create images with his likeness in a marketing campaign. What's the story here?
6: Yeah, this one's so fascinating. It raises a lot of questions about AI. I know you guys are just chatting about that before I came on. So this is Elijah Timmons Scanlon, and he was scrolling Instagram one day and he noticed that there was a model used in a Huffer ad campaign that looked remarkably like him, but not quite. And he had previously done some modelling work for Huffer, but not recently. And so he sort of left it a little while, and then he went back and left a comment. He sort of spoke to some colleagues and thought, you know what, I'm going to be a bit cheeky. And he pointed out, you know, how good the use of AI was in this picture. It was a lighthearted comment, I understand. And then he says the brand blocked him and deleted the comment. So now he's not got much to lose, and he's raising some questions over the ethics of it. Obviously, it raises questions about the income of models. You know, it's taking that away.
0: Yes.
6: And it also puts those beauty standards of the fashion industry further out of reach if we're generating models. So an interesting conundrum.
0: It is interesting. And now, is this Elijah Timmons Scanner, is he well known? Is he quite a big model, like in New Zealand?
6: I had not heard the name. I understand that he's, you know, he's one of a quite small kind of group of models in New Zealand. Obviously, it's a small country. A lot of people do this kind of fashion for different brands and their sort of latest season, that kind of stuff. And so everyone talks in that industry, of course. And so he said that, you know, his peers are raising that this is happening to them too. And,
0: yeah,
6: and some companies are starting to put clauses in their contracts to say whether it's, you know, whether they permit their likeness to be used.
0: And it is slightly cheeky to kind of have him as an official model previously and suddenly go, let's not get him back. Obviously, they like that look and then use an AI version that looks something like it.
6: Well, that's the thing, and is how much are these models that are being used entitled to control their image if it's used in that way? I mean, he said there were models posing with very expensive cars in sceneries they hadn't been in, and that seems pretty innocuous, but if they were put in a situation that perhaps they ethically didn't agree with or modelling some kind of clothing that they might have steered away from, that raises some ethical issues too.
0: Absolutely. It's very dodgy. Kate, are you going to sing the national anthem for us now, or is that next week?
6: Give me back next week.
0: Kate Green, back next week. She'll be singing the national anthem. good on you, Kate. Thank you.
6: Kia ora.
0: Kate Green, our Radio New Zealand reporter. We are talking about the fact that it's been 6 months since the government's social media ban. Is it working? Richard's on the line from Wagulga. Morning, Richard.
4: Morning, Craig.
0: Yeah, are your kids been affected by it, or are they still on social media?
4: They're still on social media. They're 14 and 15. They passed the age verification.
7: as did most of their mates. And the mates that didn't pass the age verification have worked around the ban and are still on social media as well.
0: Really? And how did your sons get around it? Did their faces just look old enough to get around it, or did they have to do some tricks?
7: No, they looked old enough. My youngest boy come back as 21.
0: And the
7: eldest come back as 20 on facial verification.
0: Really? So it's that easy? So that they've had no hassle whatsoever with the new laws?
7: Nothing's changed. Nothing at all.
0: And you say the friends that did struggle, what was there a way of getting around it? Did they just use other mates? Are they using people like your sons to get around it?
7: They're using either older siblings or older friends.
0: Yeah, okay. So you just hold it up in the playground to one of the older siblings and get on. Jeez. Oh, so it really does seem to have been, yeah. Look, I think that probably accords with the stats. I think about 70% of people have not been affected by it and are still on social media. So bit of a damp squib, isn't it, Richard? Interesting.
7: It is. I don't know anyone that wants to be on that does not access it.
0: Yeah, yeah. Good on you, Richard. Thank you for the call. Cheers, mate.
7: Thanks, Greg.
0: Bye. Yeah, okay. What's your experience been? Let us know. 1300 222 702. As we'll speak to our youth correspondent, Till Kelly Wright, after the news.
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0: Traffic. What's happening on the roads, Al?
9: Good morning, Craig. Off to a fairly busy start. At Cremorne, Military Road, a car has crashed into the median strip eastbound approaching Spofforth Street, so take some extra care. On the Sydney Harbour Bridge, there's an ambulance that stopped in Lane 8 holding up southbound traffic. It's all due to a pedestrian who's receiving some attention on the walkway. Also at North Ryde, a crash at Lane Cove Road and Kent Road, up to three cars involved there, so exercise some caution. And lights on the flash at Blacktown, Bungaribiri Road at Waters Road. No major disruptions across public transport network. All modes are running on all close to time at the moment. However, it's always a good idea to plan ahead before you travel. Transport, nsw.info, or for the roads, head to livetraffic.com.
0: Yeah, South Paranee, the only person that's been knocked off social media.

0: media by these bands because he looks so young. Alf Parony looks so young. You can't get past the age verification material. Good on you, Alf. We'll talk to you later on the show.
1: See ya.
0: Coming up after the news, yes, we will be looking at the 6 months on for the Australia's world's first social media ban. Is it having impacts on anyone? Has anyone actually been knocked off social media who is wanting to be on it? Plus, we're going to look at why construction timelines are going nuts in Australia. Why does it take so long to get something built? Yesterday, when we were talking to people from the Walgreen Valley, they were saying, yeah, look, years ago, they built a whole train line here. Plus, we're also going to look at, I don't know if you heard Thomas Reddy yesterday talking about losing his wedding ring. We're going to be talking about whether you can actually take your wedding ring off. I mean, there were some extraordinary stories of people constantly losing their wedding rings on drive yesterday. But is it worse when they go the other way, when you can't even get the damn thing off when you have to? We'll be talking about that after the news. Plus, Mark Humphreys, our public transport correspondent, is out and about, still looking for Sydney's greatest train station. You're in 702 Breakfast. It is 6 o'clock.
2: When you need the details.
3: The report calls for police and prosecutors to strengthen their systems for identifying cases of modern slavery.
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4: It's those people on the lease bearing that burden of inflation and rising costs.
3: It's on 702 ABC Sydney.
5: It's 6 o'clock. Good morning. Tony Matthews with ABC News. A US helicopter has been shot down over the Strait of Hormuz, with President Donald Trump vowing that there'll be a response. America's editor John Lyons reports.
6: President Trump says that Iran has shot down an Apache helicopter, which was patrolling the Strait of Hormuz near Oman. Iran's state media gave no confirmation of the incident, but rather reported President Trump's social media post about the downing of the helicopter. Two US crew members were rescued from the water about 2 hours later, and President Trump says that, of necessity, the US must respond. John Lyons, ABC News, Washington.
5: New health figures show the state's hospital system faces unprecedented pressure, with the highest bed occupancy rate since records began 16 years ago. Gavin Coote reports.
7: The Bureau of Health Information's annual report has found there was record demand for public hospital beds in 2025. It says this is partly driven by longer stays for patients requiring non-acute care, such as rehabilitation and palliative care. The data shows the average length of stay for patients waiting to be discharged to residential aged care grew by 8.5 days to 27 days over a 6-year period. The Bureau's also released new data showing the number of patients waiting for elective surgery longer than clinically recommended dropped by more than 50% in the first quarter of this year when compared with the same quarter of 2025.
5: A rising number of New South Wales residents are foregoing food and medical care as cost of living pressures push more people into poverty. The New South Wales Council of Social Service has released its affordability crisis snapshot, indicating poverty rates are increasing. Half of those in poverty say they're going without food, and more than 60% are missing medical and dental appointments. NCOS Chief Executive Cara Varian says that's likely to have long-term consequences on the individual and the broader society.
8: We know that people have to make dangerous trade-offs because they can't afford food and housing and utility bills and healthcare.
5: A crime scene has been set up on a southwest Sydney street following reports of a public place shooting. Police were called to Delwood Street in Bankstown last night, where they found a man with a laceration to his neck. Specialist officers are now examining the scene and are calling for any witnesses to come forward. The opening date has been set for Sydney's newest airport. Passenger flights will begin operating from Western Sydney on the 25th of October when a Jetstar service flies to the Gold Coast. Freight operations will start next month. The airport, which has taken around 8 years to construct, will operate curfew-free once it's fully up and running. NASA has revealed its crew for its next Artemis mission, the last before a planned return to the moon's surface in 2028. Nick Parmeter has more.
9: Three American astronauts and one Italian will be aboard Artemis 3 following the successful Artemis 2 mission around the moon. Randy Bresnik will be the mission's commander.
1: Being that unifying link between the phenomenal Artemis II mission we just had 2 months ago and the Artemis IV mission that will follow ours.
9: While this mission won't go to the moon, it is seen as a key first test of the two main moon landers NASA will use on subsequent Artemis missions to put astronauts on the lunar surface. Those landers will be provided by Elon Musk's SpaceX and Jeff Bezos's Blue Origin, who will take turns docking with NASA's Orion spacecraft, simulating a moon landing.
5: Serena Williams has made a winning return to professional tennis after nearly 4 years away from the sport. The 44-year-old teamed up with 19-year-old Canadian Victoria Emboko to win their opening doubles match at the Queen's Club event in London, 7-6, 6-2, against the tournament's third seeds.
10: Well, we had a lot of fun.
11: We did have a lot of fun, you know.
10: I feel like there's room for improvement. I need to make some returns next match, which I will. I didn't miss one in practice, but... yeah, that was a little embarrassing out there. But, you know, the good news is we can do better. I can do better.
5: Looking at the weather, rain and the chance of thunderstorms about the northern inland plains and upper central west, scattered showers elsewhere on and west of the ranges, except in the far west with isolated showers along the coast. Sydney's weather, a partly cloudy day, the high chance of showers this afternoon and tonight, a top of 23 degrees. ABC News.
12: Good morning. Welcome to AM. I'm Melissa Clark in Canberra, coming to you from Ngunnawal country and acknowledging other custodians. The US president is vowing to retaliate for the downing of a military helicopter, which he's blamed on Iran. Two pilots had to be rescued after an Apache helicopter was shot down over the Strait of Hormuz. The ABC's Americas editor, John Lyons, is in Washington.
13: Well, Melissa, President Trump has put out an announcement, if you like, on his Truth social media post where he says that the Iranians shot down an Apache helicopter which was patrolling the Strait of Hormuz. Now, it's interesting that the Iranian state media have not said anything or confirmed this, but rather intriguingly, they have reported what President Trump has said about this. Now, the Americans are now trying to work out here in Washington, was it intentional? Was it an accident? It looks like it might have been by a drone. And so now the key issue is what and how does America respond? President Trump is saying that there will, by necessity, he said, the US must of necessity respond. So I think we can expect a response.
12: So what are the prospects then of this escalating further from this one incident into something broader?
13: Well, that's the key question. If there's a response by the United States, and I think they will, I think President Trump feels he has to respond. An Apache helicopter's been shot down. The two crew members have been rescued from the water about 2 hours later. And the United States would feel it has to do some sort of response. The question is, will that be proportionate or will it be a dramatic escalation of this conflict? Now, I think that only yesterday President Trump was saying that he thinks we're within days of an end of this war. He said that many times, of course, but he clearly wants this war to end. It's becoming a real political problem for him here in America. So my own sense is that, yes, there will be a response. It will be fairly quick within the next 24 hours, I imagine, and I think it will be a lower key proportionate response. I get the sense here in Washington that it will probably be hitting a military installation of one sort or another. I think they'll be very careful that this doesn't involve civilians and that this is not a further escalation of this conflict.
12: John Lyons in Washington. And since we spoke to John, the Iranian foreign minister has posted on social media suggesting the helicopter wasn't deliberately targeted. The peak body for autism will front an inquiry into the federal government's National Disability Insurance Scheme legislation today. The Australian Autism Alliance is calling for a pause to any changes until programs being set up to replace parts of the NDIS have been established. It's concerned kids with moderate autism could lose critical supports as the federal government transitions responsibility for their care back to states and territories. Oliver Gordon reports.
14: Jenny Karavolis is the co-chair of the country's peak autism body. She's also the mother of a person living with the condition.
15: My son, in his own words, has said that he is too autistic for mainstream.

0: mainstream, but maybe not autistic enough for supports.
1: Today, she'll front a Senate inquiry examining the government's NDIS amendment legislation to ask for a pause.
0: I'm not saying that the reform won't work. I'm saying the reform isn't ready.
1: The government's bill is aimed at drastically reducing the cost of the scheme. It strips away automatic NDIS entry based solely on a

0: for success. States and territories are still trying to build the systems for individuals to move back into.
1: Across the country, as many as 1 in 6 junior primary school-aged boys are on the NDIS. Most are enrolled for autism or developmental delays. As part of the government's shake-up, kids with mild to moderate autism would be steered away from the national scheme to state and territory-run Thriving Kids programs. But there's growing concern some could be worse off under the changes. Independent MP Dr. Monique Ryan agrees.
2: We know that the government is planning to cut 160,000 people off the scheme. I'm aware of people who are losing packages already. The Thriving Kids program is not yet up and going. And so there's a real concern that people will be cut off from the scheme before alternative supports are available for them.
1: A federal government spokesperson says it's treating as a matter of urgency the need to provide parents with a more suitable system of support for their children. But Dr. Ryan says the timeframes the federal government has flagged to get Thriving Kids up and running are unrealistic.
2: You can't just establish early learning and other developmental services overnight. Those things were lost over years when the NDIS was first established, and it will take years to get them up and going again.
1: While there's broad consensus about the need to change some parts of the NDIS, many in the disability community are unhappy about the amount of time dedicated to the Senate inquiry examining the government's proposed changes. They're also worried the reforms could be rushed through Parliament. Dr. Monique Ryan again.
2: The disability community was given 11 days to put in submissions to this inquiry and 3 days of public hearings. The government has denied the disability community the voice and the input that it deserves.
1: The sweeping changes have been designed to make the $50 billion NDIS more sustainable, following concerns the scheme would cost more than Medicare by the end of the decade. The inquiry into the bill will report by June 16.
3: Oliver Gordon there. Remote communities are facing lengthy delays for urgent housing repairs. The long waiting list for repairs and shortage of homes is leading to overcrowding, especially for First Nations families where multiple generations often live together. Reporter Brianna Fiore travelled to Wilcannia in outback New South Wales for this report. Letitia Jones is rocking her newborn grandson to sleep at her home in Wilcannia in far western New South Wales. 3 generations live under the one roof, a small 3-bedroom property on a red dirt road. And one of those rooms was closed off for months.
4: And this is the room that's full of mould that we can't use at the moment.
3: It means the First Nations family is forced to squeeze 5 mattresses onto their living room floor.
4: Yeah, I've got ones here, they're sleeping, me and my other 2 daughters.
3: The 45-year-old says she's considering creating a makeshift bedroom outside.
4: I'm going to do my brand up and that's going to be my little part of the house because just, bed and lounges or whatever out there.
3: Data from the New South Wales government shows it could take anywhere from 2 to 5 years on the waitlist to get a similar-sized home in the remote town. Letitia Jones says the overcrowding has affected her children's education because they don't have room or space to study or prepare for school.
4: Just breaks us to that we had to live like this and they don't care, I'm on a waiting list priority, but they just keep jumping and not even coming to help us, and then they say, oh, you're not the only one suffering.
3: Her mother, Brenda Riley, says she's had to step in to help.
5: But I've got to take a lot of my grandkids and take them into my house, for room. I'm angry with it all because I had to sit and watch this for years with my daughter.
3: Letitia Jones's home is managed by the Mid-Lachlan Aboriginal Housing Management Cooperative. Its acting general manager, Charlie Trindle, acknowledges the delay and says, as with many remote communities, timeframes can be impacted by contractor availability. Since the ABC made contact with the cooperative, the works on Letitia Jones's home have been completed. Aboriginal culture and history professor, Paul Memmott from the University of Queensland, says overcrowding and delays to maintenance are widespread across remote parts of Australia.
6: There's lots of communities with those sort of housing problems. The more remote you are, the less attention you get from governments.
3: The latest New South Wales data shows that 54,000 people were on the general waitlist for social housing and more than 10,000 were on the priority list. Professor Memmott says supply failing to keep up with demand is nothing new.
6: We've always been here. There was only a concerted effort to house all Aboriginal people coming with the Whitlam government in the early 70s.
3: He says some local Aboriginal agencies are proactive and concerned, but they often don't have government funding to address the problems. He believes governments need to rethink housing designs for

0: Indigenous communities, taking into account the specific cultural needs of Aboriginal families.
1: We're working on a project just out of Tennant Creek, a group called Wilya Junta, but the house has been designed by the Aboriginal owner and his wife to be culturally appropriate and climatically appropriate. So he can have up to 30 people in the house at once.
0: A Homes New South Wales spokesperson says reports of substandard housing are deeply concerning and tenants can seek resolution through the New South Wales Civil and Administrative Tribunal.
2: Brianna Fiore there. And that's Early AM for today. Just briefly in finance, the oil price is lower, Brent crude trading at $91.69 US a barrel. I'm Melissa Clark. The time now, 6:15.
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4: Traffic.
5: Good morning, it's Vic LaRusso. There are traffic delays this morning, Sydney, through North Ryde. Three-car accident, Lane Cove Road at Kent Road, northbound. Blacktown smash, Bungarabi Road, Walters Road. Walleye Creek accident, citybound the highway, Brodie's Park Drive. The M5 at Casula after a citybound smash near the Hume Highway. There are traffic delays in the M7 building leaving through Casula. It's been a slow trip off the M1 for the Princes Highway 2 and the Pacific leaving from Warunga. From ATN, I'm Vic LaRusso.
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6: Yes, welcome to Breakfast, where it is 6:15 this Wednesday, the 10th of June. Coming up on the show, has the social media ban worked? We'll speak to our youth correspondent to get the youth perspective on it. Plus, why does it take so long to get something built nowadays? So much longer than the old days. Plus, Mark Humphries is heading to the T2 line this morning. Let's hope he heads to McDonald Town, my favourite station. I mean, surely that's the most beautiful station that we have in Sydney. How can you beat McDonald Town Station? Across to Mark a little bit later in the show. Weather tops of 23 in the city, 22 in the west. Is a partly cloudy day. High chance of showers, most likely during the afternoon and the evening. And current temperatures are Sydney's coast is 14, Gosford 12, Penrith 10, Cronulla 14, Hornsby 10, Campbelltown 9 and Katoomba 10 degrees as this warm winter continues. Well, yeah, we're going to speak to Till Kelly Wright very soon. The social media ban hasn't been effective. Interesting, yesterday we saw Apple launching its new controls for youth on social media using Apple phones. Supposedly, in part inspired by Australia's world-leading social media ban. That's apparently what Tim Cook, the Apple chief executive, told Anthony Albanese when he called him about this particular launch. It's going to basically make it easier to set up a child account. There's going to be an ask to browse function. That means children have to ask you whether or not they can browse something when they open up a website in Safari. How much time is that going to take as a parent? Every 2 minutes, you're going to be clicking, yeah, your child has asked you to browse this. And also it's going to do things like blur nudity and messages and FaceTime and try and block violent and gory images. Interestingly enough, though, this approach obviously puts the emphasis back on parents. It's up to you to determine it rather than after the companies themselves. And some people think that's going, I guess, the opposite direction that our social media ban has gone. But has it been effective at all? We spoke to Richard before the news, and this is what he said about his kids' experience.
7: They're still on social media. They're 14 and 15. They passed the age verification. My youngest boy come back as 21, and the eldest come back as 20 on facial verification. And the mates that didn't pass the age verification have worked around the ban and are still on social media as well.
6: Yeah, are people still on social media? I mean, that seems to accord with the Australia's eSafety Commissioner, Julie Inman-Grant, who kind of has pushed back a little bit against this legislation, said it's not really been fit for purpose and not that effective so far, saying that about 70% of children who held accounts on Snapchat, TikTok, Instagram, Facebook and YouTube before the ban are still using them. So let us know your experience. 1300 222 702. Has it been effective in any way?
8: G'day, Thomas Ariti here, and footy season is in full force.
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6: It's Thomas Arete there in that promo there. Interesting, I was listening to Thomas yesterday. He lost his wedding ring. I think it all turned out fine. He found it in the end. It was all good news. But so many calls from people who had lost their wedding rings. And all these people, like Tom, this one guy Tom who called in yesterday, his wedding ring was so large, it just seemed to fall off his finger every single time he went out. This was the third time he'd lost this one.
10: I was playing with my dog on a headland and I'd been roughing the dog up. And anyway, came home, washing my hands, the ring's gone. Righto, Facebook, get the local meta detector people out. Righto, I went back to the last bit of grass where it could have been and bing, there it is, right? Straight from there, direct to the jeweller.
6: Lot of losses of wedding rings. Now, I was wondering whether anyone has the alternative problem of this, which is that my wedding ring is pretty much like, it's pretty much part of my hand now. Like, so I had experience fairly recently where I had to do an MRI for the documentary I've been filming, right? And of course, the MRI, they're like, you got to get rid of all your metal, you got to take it off. I'm like, okay, I can take off my belt. And then they're like, and your ring? I'm like, my ring? I've got to take this off. We had to delay filming. I had to go into a bathroom and just, you know, use soap, cold water to try and reduce the size of my finger. I'm in there screaming. I didn't think I was going to be able to get off. I literally have not had it off in years and years. I've managed to get it off at the last minute. But I wanted to know how many people are on the other side of this. So we might do a bit of a poll on this. Can you easily take your wedding ring off? Text us yes or no to 0467 922 702. And are there others like me who, you know, if told to take your wedding ring off, you're like, no, no, no, you don't understand. This is part of me now. This is part of my body. I don't know what it is. I don't even know. If there's scientists out there, can you tell us, do knuckles grow over the years? I don't know why. This is the case. Yeah, but let us know. 1-300-222-702. Is your wedding ring just falling off? Like the example of Tom, who spoke to Thomas Arete yesterday. Or is it mine and it's pretty much part of your body right now? 1-300-222-702. And yes, Texas, can you easily take your wedding ring off? Yes or no to 0467 922 702.
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6: Interesting text here from Liz, who's saying that, yeah, we were talking earlier to Kate Green from New Zealand, who's saying that there's a model in New Zealand that says that a kind of brand he used to work for has used an AI model that looks a lot like him. As Kate's pointing out, the AI used for a model also means no photographer and no makeup artist as well and so on. So, yeah, that's a very good point. It's not just the model that doesn't get the job. It's not only that, it's all the people around that, the photographers, makeup artists, all the other people involved in it. So, yeah, a lot of people affected by this kind of stuff. Anyway, as we said, it is 6 months since Australia's world first social media ban for under 16s came into effect.

0: this? Is it actually working? Are the youth getting around it? Are we going to blame them for it not working? Platforms like Snapchat, Instagram, Facebook and YouTube all have age checks on them now, but are they working? We spoke to Richard earlier who said it's not working for his kids. But Teal Kelly Wright is a school student from Bellingen on the state's north coast. He's our youth affairs correspondent. He joins us now. Morning, Teal.
1: Morning, Craig. So good to be with you this morning.
0: Yeah, good to chat again. So you've been chatting to some of your schoolmates about this.
1: Yeah.
0: Has anyone been kicked off social media and not managed to get back on? What's the impact been of this?
1: Yeah, so pretty much the simple answer is yes, everyone is still accessing the apps. I mean, upon this first announcement of the ban, many youth around my area actually feared losing their accounts and that total history. And then when the day actually came, nothing happened.
0: So they didn't even lose them initially, because this is the interesting thing, is that it does seem like initially there were some moves by the social media organisations.
1: Yes.
0: They did actually cancel a lot of accounts initially. So you didn't even find people that kind of lost them initially.
1: No, so I actually spoke to quite a few kids in my area, and about one of them I spoke to lost their account. And for that one kid that did lose the account, just created a new one so easily.
0: Okay, so they just had to cause a new one.
1: Literally, you can just write up the website, put in your details, and that's it. You're good to go.
0: Okay, so what about the age verification stuff? Are people actually having to get past this? Like, do they say, oh, I had to get my older brother to do the age verification? Or in some cases, I've heard of parents even doing it.
1: Yeah, so there's two major platforms, third parties that they're using, and that is KID and ConnectID. Now, KID is the facial scanning that's going to identify users over 18. I actually tested this with a few of my younger friends, and that actually bypassed pretty much all of them except one. And we also...
0: How young were your friends that you tried this on?
1: Okay, so yeah, they were around 14 and 15. So it was around that, you know, that 16 age.
0: Yeah.
1: But there are so many kids that probably around 12 years old that are actually still on it. And with that facial scanning that's identifying, because you mentioned earlier, other people, so parents or anything, trying to use this facial scan.
0: Mm.
1: We tried that with one of the older kids around 17. It wouldn't actually work. It didn't let them. So it does have to be, I'm guessing it looks at your profile.
0: Okay, all right.
1: Your face. Yeah.
0: That's interesting. So the facial verification stuff is not like you can just show somebody totally different who's from a different family, because it might actually pick up the... Well, this is the first barrier we found, Teal. Hang on a second. We've found some barrier.
1: And then I guess the problem is once you put in your face, it just tells you're over 16.
0: Yeah, okay. So then the problem is that even your 14, 15-year-old friends that have tried this.
1: Yeah, yeah.
0: And what kind of ages is it saying they are?
1: You can get some pretty obscure ones. So most of them are saying around the 20-year-old mark, which is quite interesting. And most of them are getting, you know, it's pretty much that 20-year-old remark, and then anything between 16 and 25.
0: Yeah, okay, all right. So it really doesn't seem to be embarrassing. Are there people, I guess, we spoke to you before this, Teal, and there were some young people who were kind of keen on this ban coming in because they felt like they were a bit addicted to it. Did any of the people we speak to kind of say, I'm actually disappointed that it hasn't worked?
1: Not really. but I did see that there were a few kids I'm sure there were quite a few nationally. Regarding the ban and screen time usage, of course, it actually, quite a few students that did feel that this was working, it limited anxiety as well. So less screen time use, easier get to sleep, longer sleep hours and things like that.
0: So basically no impact so far. Look, this is not looking good.
1: No,
0: I don't know why we're celebrating. The government seems to be celebrating it, but it doesn't seem to be working very well.
1: No. And there is this other verification method that seems to work extremely well, but there is an issue with it, as with everything. That is ConnectID. So this verifies you through the banking apps. This is through the big four primarily, and it redirects you through your personal banking app and verifies if you're over 16. It's much more successful, but the issue is not all youth are signed up to either NAB, ANZ, Westpac or Combank.
0: Yeah, okay, so you have to have a banking account to do it. We've got Rachel's on the line. Wait a second. Rachel, what's your kids' experience been in the social media ban?
2: Oh, yeah. Hi, Craig. Thanks. I've got three children, 17, 15 and 12. So the 15-year-old, his behaviour hasn't changed. But for my 12-year-old, she got her first iPhone at the end of last year. So that means this year she has not accessed Instagram or Snapchat. She just iMessages her friends, looks at YouTube. And I think for her, it's been fantastic because it's delayed her access to those social media apps.
0: And has she tried to get onto these social media apps? Has she given an attempt and not got through it, or she just hasn't felt like the need to?
2: No, I don't think she's even felt the need to. I mean, I'm perhaps very naive and trust her too much, but as far as I understand, no, she has not. So,
0: good on you. Okay, so maybe it's the next generation that will be impacted by this rather than the people that already had it. As Teal said, they seem to be getting around it. Yeah, interesting.
2: Yeah, that's what I think. That different perspective of the kids that have delayed access now as a result of the ban.
0: Yeah.
2: Perhaps there are some benefits for them as opposed to the kids who had access and they haven't stopped using it even despite the ban. So,
0: interesting. Yeah. Thank you, Rachel, very much. There you go, Till. Interesting. Maybe it'll be the next generation that gets impacted by this. But
1: and that's the main word that using there is delay, because it's really a delay from people turning 16. It's not a ban, and that's what the E-Safety Commissioner was saying. It's just this delay until you are at the

0: age.
1: Yeah.
0: So then you can use it.
1: Good on you, Till. Thank you for doing the research for us. As always, lovely to chat.
0: Thanks, Craig.
1: Till Kelly-Wright, our school student from Bellingen, our youth correspondent, does not seem like it's been working too well. Let us know your experience, 1300 222 702, or text us 0467 922 702. Coming up after the news, why does it take so long to get something built nowadays? And Mark Humphries is looking for the best train station still. Plus, we've got the latest on the Matildas win last night. And we're going to continue with our poll. Can you easily take your wedding ring off? Text us yes or no to 0467 922 702. You're on 702 Breakfast. It is 6:30.

0: Good morning, Tony Matthews with ABC News. The Minns government says it's taking steps to address the record number of hospital patients awaiting an aged care or NDIS placement, but has repeated calls for more Commonwealth funding. Health Minister Ryan Park says almost 1,300 public hospital beds are occupied by people waiting for Commonwealth-funded placements, the highest on record. He says while the state government is expanding outreach care services into people's homes to avoid hospitalisations, the Commonwealth needs to do more to address the problem.
1: We're not asking the Commonwealth to run our emergency departments, but we are asking them to make sure that we've got an aged care system that works, we've got an NDIS system that works and doesn't see 1,300 people languishing in our state's hospital beds when they've finished their treatment in our state's hospitals.
0: The Australian Medical Association says the state government also needs to provide more funding and staffing to help ease the pressure. President Donald Trump has blamed Iran for shooting down a US Army helicopter near the Strait of Hormuz, saying there must be a response. Nick Parmeter has more.
2: In the first known operation of its kind by the American military, a drone boat rescued the two crew who were aboard the Apache attack helicopter when it went down near the critical shipping lane that Iran has effectively closed during its war with the US and Israel. Mr. Trump says in a social media post that military officials have told him the Iranians shot down one of our highly sophisticated Apache helicopters. He adds that both service members are safe and uninjured. The downing of the helicopter has further strained a two-month ceasefire, a day after Iran and Israel exchanged fire for the first time since the fragile truce took effect.
0: A woman has been rescued from a house fire in Sydney's west, which is being treated as suspicious. Emergency crews found the South Granville home engulfed in flames just before four this morning. A 47-year-old woman was trapped at the back of the property before being freed and taken to hospital with burns. The other residents were checked over for smoke inhalation. A man's been treated for minor injuries following an alleged home invasion in Sydney's west. Police say the home at Merrylands was broken into last night and the 23-year-old man inside was assaulted. Another 23-year-old man was arrested at the scene and will face court today. A hitchhiking trip in the mid-1970s has become a chilling memory for a New South Wales man who now believes he was picked up by convicted serial killer Ivan Milat. Stephen Clark has told a state parliamentary inquiry a speeding driver picked him and a friend up near Warilla and asked unsettling questions before being stopped by police near Windang. The inquiry is investigating 18 long-term missing persons cases between 1965 and 2010. Mr. Clark says the similarities between his experience and the disappearance of Warilla teenager Kay Doherty from the same area are difficult to ignore and believes the police speeding ticket may have saved his life.
3: She disappeared 3 or 4 years later from that same stretch of road. She disappeared under similar circumstances. It's unlikely to me the chances like two serial killers picking up hitchhikers from the same location. It just doesn't seem possible.
0: Members of the inquiry will conduct a site inspection of the Belanglo State Forest today ahead of its first hearing in Barrel tomorrow. The Illawarra's Caitlin Ford has become the sixth player in Matilda's history to make 150 appearances, securing the milestone with a stunning goal during last night's 3-1 victory against Mexico at Western Sydney Stadium. The 31-year-old striker and Arsenal winger became the youngest Australian to play at a World Cup in 2011 at just 16 and has since played in 3 Olympic Games. Her mum, Simone Ford, watched from the stands and says she's incredibly proud.
4: I never in my wildest dreams would think that, yeah, like she achieved such a milestone. Like, I'm just so proud of her and like being able to step out on the field with girls that she's grown up with. Yeah, they're like her second family, like she always says. It's nice.
0: Looking at the weather around the state, rain and the chance of thunderstorms about the northern inland plains and upper central west, scattered showers elsewhere on and west of the ranges, except in the far west with isolated showers along the coast. Sydney's weather, a partly cloudy day, the high chance of showers this afternoon and tonight, a top of 23 degrees. ABC News.
5: 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Traffic.
6: Good morning, Al Paranihi from the Transport Management Centre, North Ryde. The earlier crash there on Lankove Road, just down from Kent Road, has just been cleared in the last 5 to 10 minutes. Northbound traffic slowly recovering, so just continue to allow some extra time. Slowing on the Hume motorway to the M5 and the M7 junction at the Cuddle Interchange. Also busy M4 Eastern Creek through to Prospect Highway. Looking pretty slow too around Homebush Bay Drive as well. And building on the M7 onto the M2. Still no major disruptions across the public transport network. All modes are running near the time. Always best to plan ahead before you travel at Transport. NSW.info and Craig for the roads. Head to livetraffic.com.
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7: Yes, welcome to Breakfast, where it is 25 minutes to 7 this Wednesday, the 10th of June. Coming up on the show, why does it take so long to get things built nowadays? Was it easier in the past? Why were we quicker? How come we could build that Congvit Bridge that could last thousands of years or hundreds of years? We'll find out soon. And plus, public transport correspondent Mark Humphries is out and about. I've got a bone to pick with Dom Knight. Dom didn't deal with Mark in the way I left instructions for him. It's very sad. I'm going to have to take that up with Mark very soon as well. We're talking this morning about wedding rings off the back of Tom Moretti lost his wedding ring yesterday. And it was found in the end. It led to all these calls from people whose wedding rings are just constantly falling off. I mean, it's extraordinary. This was another Tom that called Tom Moretti yesterday. His wedding ring, this is the third time it had fallen off because it was too big.
10: 120 years ago, they built a 53-kilometre railway down into the...
7: Whoa, hang on a second. That's not the right one. Here he is. Sorry.
11: I was playing with my dog on a headland and I'd been roughing the dog up. And anyway, came home, washing my hands. Oh, the ring's gone. Righto, Facebook, get the local metadata people out. Righto, I went back to the last bit of grass where it could have been and bing, there it is, right? Straight from there, direct to the jeweller.
7: Yes, sir. Yeah, it just seems to be coming off all the time. I've got the opposite problem. If I'm asked to take my wedding ring off, it pretty much takes a medical operation to get it off. On the text line, we've seen a poll on this. Can you easily take your wedding ring off? Yes or no? Text yes or no to 0467922702. At the moment, about two-thirds of people are the same as me. No, you can't easily take it off. Gus is on the line from Gosford. Morning, Gus. Is yours just falling off everywhere?
12: Pretty much. It's because going in ocean swimming all the time, it's there 1 minute, it's gone the next.
7: What? How do you find it if you're dropping it in ocean swimming? Well,
12: I don't. I've given up on that. I've downsized it to a replica ring, and I've got it as a favourite seller on eBay, and I just order one from the car, and it's usually there by the end of the week.
7: you're just reordering your wedding ring every couple of weeks, are you?
12: Well, it's about five or six times now, and I've even gone to the point that I've upsized an extra one and downsized an extra one on the days that it might feel a bit loose, and I still lose those. So.
7: You still lose those? Mate, yeah. have you got no knuckles at all, Gus?
12: Yeah, pretty much. I think they're just like blocks, my little fat fingers. So.
7: Well, I've got fat fingers. That's why I thought I was able to keep mine on constantly. It seems like we need to just shrink it onto you. Maybe we need to get a jeweller to actually kind of join it, bind it around you.
12: Yeah, I'd rather not.
7: Yeah. Good on you, Gus. Jones on the line from North Ryde. Joan, you're the opposite.
13: G'day, Craig.
7: You certainly could. You sent me a photo in. You definitely couldn't get yours off.
13: No. Having children changed my fingers quite a lot. Well, I gained weight after getting married.
7: Yep.
13: And, the only reason I wound up having them cut off, and I should have done it sooner, but I'd actually lost a diamond out of my engagement ring. And so I didn't lose the ring. I lost the diamond. But I found the diamond But to have the ring repaired, I needed to have all of my... So I had three rings, wedding ring, engagement and eternity ring, and I had to have them all cut off.
7: Oh, wow.
13: And the jewellers did it. It was so it felt like a medical procedure, but it was done at the jewellers and they had a cool little tool for doing it. But, yeah. Oh, it hurt. And when you talked about going to the bathroom and getting your wedding ring off yourself before the MRI, I'm like, well, I could not have done it myself.
7: It no.
13: It really needed to be an official procedure.
7: No, yours is, I mean, you could basically had an indent in your finger where your wedding rings were. Has that changed? Now you've had them cut off. Has the indent kind of filled out or have you still got this indent where the wedding rings were?
13: So it was extreme the day it got cut off, but I do still have an indent. It's a lot less, and I did have the rings resized so that I can take them on and off now. But I do keep the wedding ring on all the time. But my husband has not had his wedding ring off for 36 and a half years, definitely can't get his
7: off. He definitely can't get his. Well, that's lucky. But now Joan's got hers off. She's out and about the pubs of Sydney. What do you look at me, eh?
13: Oh, it would be still very obvious that I was a recent removal. And I have no intention of that.
7: No, I'm kidding, Joan. Oh, well, hopefully. Did you get the diamond put back in?
13: I did, and yeah, just I love my rings. They're a very beautiful. Special symbol of our relationship.
7: Yeah, that's beautiful. Yes, well, I'm similar. Can't get mine off and don't want to. Good on you, Joan. Thank you very much. There you go. Let us know. Yes, are you like Joan and I? You definitely could not remove it without some kind of almost medical procedure. Text us yes or no to 0467922702. Or are you like these people who just got their wedding rings falling off constantly? Let us know. 1300 222 702.
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7: It is 19 minutes to 7 this morning. The weather today, tops of 23 in the city, 22 in the west, partly cloudy, high chance of showers in the afternoon and evening. Very warm weather at the moment for winter. Now, yesterday on the show, we heard from Andrew Chalk from the Walgan Valley, just over the mountains. The community of theirs had been on four-wheel drive access only for 4 years after the only road in was closed. That closed at the local resort, which was the main employer for the valley as well. Here's Andrew speaking to me yesterday.
10: 120 years ago, they built a 53-kilometre railway down into the valley, to the end of the valley.
7: Hmm.
10: It's taken them three times as long as that to just get to the point where they're almost ready to make a decision as to how to fix it.
7: Yes, it feels like that. In the old days, you just knock up a railway in a couple of days. Nowadays, you can't even get something determined on the other side to even decide to do it. Why does it take so long to deliver our construction projects now? Has there something changed in this? Eamon Waterford's the CEO of the Committee for Sydney and is party to so many of these projects. He joins us now. Morning, Eamon.
15: Good morning.
7: Have we lost the art of getting things done?
15: I think we've lost the art of getting things done slightly sloppily, just slap it up. Certainly, it used to be a hell of a lot quicker, cheaper, easier to just slap some things up. But we took risks. We just sort of said, oh, I'm sure it'll be fine. You know, for the Walgan Valley, they're worried about landslides rolling out that road. And probably 120 years ago, there was no investigation of whether there'd be a landslide. They said, I'll probably be right. She'll be right.
7: Yeah.
15: These days, we're a little bit more technical, I suppose, in our worries about landslides.
7: It's interesting, though, as we look at on the M4, the Great Western Highway, the Convict Bridge that's currently cracking and we're trying to solve it. I mean, that was constructed so many years ago and has lasted so long, though. So you kind of do go, it's not like there was dodgy building necessarily.
15: It was certainly not dodgy building. That was probably quite a large and lengthy process to build that Convict Bridge at the time, if you can imagine. It would have been humans probably hand-putting pieces of sandstone into place. I imagine that would have taken more than the 4 months it's taking them so far to fix that one up. I think

0: Part of this comes down to a sort of a modern sensibility of we expect government to get things right. Mm. We don't expect them to get things, to make mistakes, to get things wrong. And when they do, we blame them for that. That's actually a relatively modern, relatively recent change in our society. It used to be that we understood that, you know, shit happens sometimes, that things go wrong. And so I think part of what makes construction projects take so long now, and they do take a long time sometimes, right? Like the Walgreen Valley example is a really good one of a really long, lengthy process, because we expect perfection. We have a society where things work, and we expect everything new to work as well.
1: Yeah, so it's kind of higher expectations. And look, as you say, that's not necessarily a bad thing. It is good that we're building safer roads and otherwise. Do you think, look, there was a bit of a talk of getting rid of some of the requirements when it comes to building houses and otherwise. Do you think that we do have few too many hoops to get through when it comes to building a house?
0: Oh, there's definitely some hoops. I mean, I think there's also some rules that we've slapped up over time that are no longer relevant. You know, a classic one is you have to have two parking spots for an apartment next door to a train station. You know, that's a classic example where there was probably a time when that was right, but these days, you know, people probably just catch the train. We can probably do without the underground car park and probably save a lot of money in doing that. So there's definitely, I mean, I'm not here to just say, hey, everything's perfect. We totally should be and continually sort of assessing the level of risk, the level of kind of redundancy we build into these things. But I do think it comes down to a question of how much risk are you willing to take? Will you blame the government if there is a further landslide on the road? Will you blame the government if the new road they put up, repairing the Convict Bridge, only lasts a couple of years instead of a couple of decades? These sorts of questions are ones that play live in the minds of bureaucrats and engineers and the like.
1: It is quite funny because it's like, hey, yeah, we'd blame the government if they build a dodgy road. But in the meantime, hey, guys, Walgreen Valley, you just go and four-wheel drive down the donkey steps to get there at the moment. So it's kind of like we'll turn a blind eye to that at the moment anyway.
0: Totally. We can accept what we currently have much better than we can accept something new not working, right? Yeah, there is a totally sort of backwards expectation we have in some of these things.
1: I'm speaking to Eamon Waterford, the CEO of the Committee for Sydney. There's an article in the Daily Telegraph today that's based on Institute for Public Affairs, an analysis of the Australian Bureau of Statistics, saying that Australia built 174,500 new homes in the year to March 2026, while recording 489,300 net permanent long-term overseas arrivals. They are saying it's kind of, immigrants to houses of a 3-to-1 ratio. Is that a fair analysis?
0: I mean, it's a fair analysis of this year, but of course it doesn't take into account the longer term, which is we were doing a fair decent number of houses during COVID and we were having no immigrants arrive. What we're experiencing right now is a surge in migration to reflect the under migration that happened during COVID. It'll taper off. I would expect next year's numbers will be much lower. The year after that will be lower again. We are essentially sort of making up for the dip during COVID to catch back up, because of course migrants are incredibly important to a society like Australia. They are in fact the people we're bringing in that are helping build the houses. They're the sparkies, they're the plumbers and the tradies that are helping build those houses, as well as of course being our nurses, our aged care workers, our doctors, our entrepreneurs, the people that are contributing to this society.
1: Mm. It's interesting as well. I think, remember Alan Kohler, when Angus Taylor was saying we need to build a house per immigrant or whatever, Alan Kohler was pointing out, in actual fact, the average number of people is 2.5 per home. So it's actually close in terms of that, although we are behind in that particular year. So interesting. Well, either way, we do need more houses. And what's your take on the tax changes that have been made and whether that's opening up houses to younger people, Eamon?
0: I think the federal government tax changes are broadly pretty good for housing. I think there's a few sort of barnacles on them when it comes to how CGT affects startups and small businesses, which probably should be fixed up. And I hope there's amendments to the legislation to achieve that. But on the housing front, this will deliver more investors into new builds, which is going to see more houses get built, and it's going to deliver more affordability for first-home buyers and for people that genuinely want to live in the houses. So broadly, good thing.
1: Thank you very much, Eamon. Appreciate it.
0: No worries. Have a good one.
1: Eamon Waterford there, the CEO of the Committee for Sydney. Now, we've been talking wedding rings off the back of Thomas Reedy lost his wedding ring. And yesterday, all his callers were losing their wedding rings constantly. We've got a poll. Can you easily take your wedding ring off? Yes or no? Text 0467922702. Mine, it takes me about half a day to get my wedding ring off, and I'm in tears by the end of it. What about you, Michelle from Lane Cove?
2: Hi, Craig. In the 70s, I used to take my dog to work, my German Shepherd, and I was patting her and my wedding ring fell off into her mouth and she swallowed it. And I thought, oh, no. My mother worked with me and she said, look, and she was working the next day, she said, we'll follow her around. And so the next day, obliged, and we got the wedding ring back and it came out very sparkly clean.
1: I'm sure it was by the end. I'm not sure about the process in the middle there, Michelle.
2: Yeah. So it was a good find.
1: Yeah. See, this is making me feel all the better that mine can't slip off accidentally. Good on you, Michelle. Thank you very much. What a story.
3: Public transport correspondent Mark Humphreys, only on 702 ABC Sydney.
1: Yes, our public transport correspondent Mark Humphreys joins this morning, Mark.
4: Oh, good morning, Craig. And it is Craig. Is that right?
1: It's yes, Craig, not Dom. I did I did hear you did call Dom Craig when you spoke to him. I've got a bone to pick with Dom, actually, because, you know, obviously, I loved what you did on Monday. Mark took cake around to all those people having the birthday. And the problem was, it's like that thing, Mark, you know, when you leave a pet with somebody else and you leave very specific instructions about how to deal with them, or you leave a plant with somebody and say, don't overwater, or if you leave some gremlins with somebody, you're like, please don't feed after midnight. I'm not sure. Unfortunately, Dom has broken the fundamental rule. This is him speaking to you on Monday.
5: Liz texted in afterwards saying, apparently Mark is very handsome, a handsome man bringing you cake. Yay, that makes for a happy birthday. So it's not just the cake that's delivered. It's a moment of basking in the glow of your handsomeness, Mark.
6: That's right. Well, yeah. So I'll take that. Thank you very much. I appreciate the feedback. And let me deliver some more handsomeness to whoever else is having a birthday today.
1: Deliver some more handsomeness. I mean, the one instruction you leave all the time is, look, if you are going to talk to Mark, don't feed his ego after 6 a.m. in the morning. It's just, don't.
6: No compliments. No, that's.
1: We just can't. We know he's a handsome man. We just don't tell him that because it's just going to go more to his head.
6: It's gone to my head. I'm looking particularly handsome this morning. Thank you, Dom.
1: Now, where is your handsome head right now this morning, Mark?
6: All right, I'm just arriving at McDonald Town Station.
1: Oh, no, this is exciting. This is exciting. Yeah.
6: You may recall earlier in the year that the Sydney Morning Herald referred to it as Sydney's spookiest train station. But it is on the T2 line, which sadly in our poll of Sydney's best train stations got, I think that there was not a single station on there that received a vote.
1: Not a single station, yeah. I mean, unfair, I think. I would have thought Summer Hill, beautiful station there. What about Homebush? What's that like? Clyde? Check out Clyde for me.
6: Clyde, okay.
1: Clyde is a station in the midst of an industrial area, very much so. But, you know, there might be something lovely about it. But okay. McDonaldtown, I mean, McDonaldtown's the kind of station that a really wanky architect would love, isn't it? I mean, it's personified.
6: The simplicity, and I think it's still got a phone booth. I think that's maybe the extent of it. And I'm just having a little bit of trouble just locating the station. That's how spooky it is. It's disappeared.
1: What do you mean you can't locate the station?
6: I'll explain later. I'm having a breakdown here.
1: This is the problem. When we were hiring our public transport correspondent, we focused way too much on handsomeness and not enough on capacity to understand where stations were. And right now I'm regretting this.
6: This is unheard of. This is unusual for me. I don't know where.
1: It's underneath the bridge, mate. It's underneath the bridge. You walk up.
6: I think I'm underneath the bridge. I think that's the problem. I'm down like a troll down here. I need to get up higher. okay, that's all right. I'll work it out. But anyway, right. We'll start with McDonald Town and work from there.
1: Okay, you're gonna start McDonald Town. Any other suggestions for Mark on the T2 line? If there's a particular station there, I mean, Strathfield has come up before, which is on the T2 line. But yeah, what about Auburn, Harris Park? Does the T2 line also, does it go to Maryland's and Guildford, or is that a separate line? It's very confusing to me. So, Mark, we'll cross back to you when you've actually found McDonald Town Station.
6: Yes, and we must talk about the one cake drop-off that went not quite to plan.
1: I would like to talk to you about that. That's my other issue with what happened on Monday. Yeah, I'm amazed that you're still out and about and haven't been arrested.
6: No, indeed. All right, we'll get to that. Cheers, Craig. Catch you soon.
1: We'll catch up with Mark Humphreys and tell the other part of the Mark Humphreys cake delivery story a little bit later in the show.
7: 702 ABC Sydney.
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1: What's happening on the roads, Vic?
8: Craig, there are traffic delays off the M2 at the moment for Pennant Hills Road to the M2 tunnel, with delays at Eastlakes, a broken down car, Southern Cross Drive, Gardeners Road, the M7 Horsley Park, traffic down to 60 kilometres an hour, and the Warringah Freeway slow out of Falcon Street. It's been a heavy run, the Grand Parade from Bright Le Sands travelling north this morning. From ATN, I'm Vic LaRusso.
1: Good on you, Vic. Thank you very much.
9: This is daunting.
10: You don't have to be a genius. Drives it through. Exquisite from Sam Kerr.
9: Doesn't even look. That's even better.
1: Time to talk sport with Matt Carmichael. Morning, Matt.
11: Good morning, Craig.
1: So, State of Origin, the final team actually announced after our show yesterday, Olakau'atu dropped from the Blues team. What's your thoughts on that?
11: I would be happy to be a Queensland player hearing that news, I reckon, Craig. I think it's just... He was probably one of the Blues' best players in game one.
1: I don't know about that.
11: I reckon he was.
1: I had extraordinary expectations for him in game one. I thought he was a bit disappointed in terms of impact. I expected a bigger impact. Maybe I think there's some things that forwards do that I don't appreciate as a viewer. You know,
11: what's so, that?
1: I clearly miss things. You know, at the end of the game, they'll go, "Oh, man of the match was Isaiah Yeo," and I'll go, "What the hell did he do?
11: What did he do?"
1: I clearly miss some stuff going on. It's on me.
11: He had the most running meters, I think, and these days the big stat they love is the post contact meters. So it's once you've sort of reached the defensive line, and then push through. So his numbers are good. He did cramp. That was probably an issue late in the game. The cramping, but I thought to use him as an impact player. If you have Olakau'atu come off the bench, sort of in that middle period of the game where you could really do some damage, thought that would have been a smart way to use him. But
1: yeah, look, I agree. I'm shocked. He's been dropped. Yeah, I don't know much about Dylan Lucas. What's his story?
11: He's plays for Newcastle. Really fast, sort of edge back rower. So I think it's just that modern thing with the way the game's being played. They're just looking for speed all over the field. So that's probably what makes a difference for him. I still always think the Blues are so spoiled for choice, particularly in positions like your second row type positions. It's a hard job for a coach to get it right because you've got a lot of good options, but then it's just finding the balance of the team. Where Queensland have a lot less players to choose from, it's pretty much they just pick the obvious choices because they don't have many to make. So that's always been an issue for New South Wales in Origin.
1: Now, Caitlin Ford got a goal in 150th game as the Matildas won 3-1 over Mexico. Here was the goal.
12: Torpy slides it to Ford. Ford being held, able to shake off.
1: Commentary, thanks to Paramount. Good win, although they did let a few things
11: They were pretty good, but I won't use Caitlin Ford's language. That she showed a bit of frustration that she'd finally scored that goal. They've had a lot of opportunity in this series. My one gripe, Craig, I don't understand with the uniforms, but both for both the Socceroos and Matildas these days, that What colours were they? Was that they were wearing? They should look like the Australian team. They look nothing like the Australian team. I'm sorry.
1: Yeah. I misintroduced you. We're dealing with our fashion correspondent, Matt Carmichael.
11: They're in some kind of dark navy thing with them. Some fluoro stripes.
1: I agree. Yeah. Just quickly, swimming trials. Some exciting new 17-year-olds, Sienna Toohey and Henry Allen, emerged at the Commonwealth Games trials last night.
11: Yeah, Sienna Toohey, that's in the 100 breaststroke, and then Henry Allen in the 100 backstroke. But this is what I love about the Commonwealth Games, Craig, always have. It's where we find our new stars, and Sienna Toohey particularly looks like she could be a future superstar of swimming. So she's moved from Albury to Canberra, away from her friends to train, but she looked great last night. So and that's the good beauty of the Comm Games.
1: She trained in Albury. There was no indoor pool. She's swimming through winter in Albury in an outdoor pool. That is not acceptable.
11: That is a tough human being.
1: That is tough. That's why she's good. Yeah. Good on you, Matt. Absolutely. Thank you very much. Our fashion correspondent, Matt Carmichael there. Coming up after the news, more and more people in Australia are feeling the effects of poverty, some for the very first time. We'll get the latest on that. You're in 702 Breakfast. It is 7 o'clock.
7: When Sydney wants to know.
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14: Tax changes are complicated and we need to make sure that we come to grips with the technical detail.
3: It's on 702 ABC Sydney.

0: It's 7 o'clock. Good morning. Tony Matthews with ABC News. President Donald Trump has vowed that the US will respond after an American Apache helicopter was shot down in the Strait of Hormuz. America's editor, John Lyons, has more.
1: Iranian state media has made no comment about the incident other than reporting President Trump's claim that Iran shot down a US helicopter with two crew members on board. The crew members were rescued from the water about 2 hours later. President Trump responded that the US must of necessity respond, prompting fears of an escalation only a day after the president said he believed the war would end within days. John Lyons, ABC News, Washington.
0: The state's health minister has again sounded the alarm about bed block, with new figures showing record numbers of people in hospitals waiting for aged care or NDIS placement. Gavin Coote has more.
2: New annual data from the Bureau of Health Information shows the state's public hospitals have experienced the highest level of demand for beds on record. At the same time, Health Minister Ryan Park says almost 1,300 beds are occupied by people awaiting Commonwealth funding for either an aged care or NDIS placement.
3: Now, that's a terrible situation for them and their families, but it's also a terrible situation for the system, as we're seeing record numbers of people present to our state hospital system needing acute care.
2: He's calling for the federal government to release more home care and NDIS packages to ease the pressure.
0: A report has found more working and middle-income earners in New South Wales are being pushed into poverty by the rising cost of living. The New South Wales Council of Social Services Affordability Crisis Snapshot shows almost a third of those in poverty only began struggling in the past few years. Almost half of the people experiencing poverty were in regular work. The council's chief executive, Kyra Varian, says the working poor demographic is growing.
4: 61% of them told us that a regular, well-paid job on its own isn't enough to lift them out of poverty. And that's a really clear indication that the household makeups and demographics are changing, and poverty looks different in New South Wales as a consequence.
0: A teenage boy has been charged over a fatal jet ski crash in Sydney South last year. Police were called to the Georges River near Tom Ugly's Bridge on the 22nd of July and were told a jet ski had crashed, leaving two people in the water. A 15-year-old boy died at the scene and another teenager was taken to hospital in a critical condition. Following investigations, police yesterday charged a 15-year-old boy with dangerous driving, occasioning death, and operating a recreational vessel negligently causing death. He's expected to appear before a children's court in July. An opening date has been locked in for the new Western Sydney Airport. Rhiannon Solomon-Marin reports.
5: After 7 years of construction and a year of testing, Sydney's second airport will officially welcome passengers on the 25th of October. The first commercial flight will be a Jetstar service to the Gold Coast before Air New Zealand and Singapore Airlines come online shortly after. Freight services will begin next month and the airport will eventually operate around the clock. But Qantas won't fly into the terminal until March next year. The federal government says the new airport will serve up to 10 million passengers annually.
0: The Australian Federal Police and the agency that runs the National Disability Insurance Scheme will front a Senate inquiry today into draft legislation that would pave the way for the biggest ever cuts to the scheme. The details from National Disability Affairs reporter Naz Campanella.
6: The government expects the legislation will see around 300,000 people be either kicked off or prevented from accessing the scheme over the next 4 years, saving around $38 billion over that time. The inquiry examining the bill has received more than 4,000 submissions and will today hear evidence from the Disability Discrimination Commissioner, as well as the Australian Federal Police and the agency that runs the NDIS, the NDIA. Fraud is expected to be a key topic. Yesterday, advocates told the hearing already exhausted parents would be plunged further into crisis if additional responsibilities were placed on families.
0: A New South Wales parliamentary inquiry into long-term unsolved missing persons cases is visiting the Belanglo State Forest today as part of its investigation into historical disappearances and alleged links to convicted serial killer Ivan Milat. Kelly Fuller reports.
7: Upper House Inquiry Chair Jeremy Buckingham says the committee will visit the memorial site and locations where Malat's victims were found in 1993 and 1994. The inquiry is examining 18 long-term missing persons cases between 1965 and 2010. Mr. Buckingham says the visit will help committee members understand the geography of the area and how the crimes unfolded.
8: So we're getting a sense of the location and also the modus operandi of Ivan Malat at that time.
7: The committee is expected to hear from families of missing people and investigators when hearings begin on Thursday.
0: Police and politicians in Northern Ireland are making repeated calls for calm after a man was stabbed in the street and a man from Sudan was arrested. A warning, this report from Europe correspondent Mazoe Ford contains some distressing details.
9: Video of the attack in Belfast appeared to show a man with a kitchen knife holding another man down on the ground before bystanders intervened. Police say the victim, a man in his 40s, suffered significant injuries to his face and back. They say the man they've arrested is a 30-year-old Sudanese national. Senior officers and politicians in Northern Ireland have been calling for calm after posts online from far-right anti-immigration activists urged people to take to the streets of Belfast and other cities in protest. So far, around 100 people have been marching in Belfast, and a bus and another vehicle have been set on fire.
0: NASA has revealed the crew for its Artemis 3 mission, the next step in the plan to eventually land astronauts on the moon. There'll be three Americans and one Italian. The announcement comes 2 months after Artemis 2's record-breaking trip around the moon that surpassed the distance record of Apollo 13 in the 1970s. US astronaut Randy Bresnik will be the commander.
10: We, the Artemis 3 crew, are honoured to be able to carry this torch forward, to be able to execute our mission, to make that flame burn brighter and pass it on.
0: The life and legacy of Neil Danaher will be honoured with a state funeral at the MCG today. Ethan Seidemann reports.
11: Danaher played 82 games for Essendon during an injury-plagued career, but is better known as Melbourne's coach during the early 2000s, bringing them from the bottom of the ladder to the grand final in 3 years. He dedicated his later life to raising awareness for motor neurone disease through his charity Fight MND, following his diagnosis in 2013. The charity has since raised over $150 million for MND research. Danaher was named Victorian of the Year in 2019 and Australian of the Year in 2025, before his death last month at the age of 65. The funeral begins at 1 p.m.
0: Now, time for sport with Jared Coote.
12: Serena Williams has made a winning return to professional tennis after nearly 4 years away from the sport. The 44-year-old teamed up with 19-year-old Canadian Victoria Mboko to win their opening doubles match at the Queen's Club event in London 7-6, 6-2 against the tournament's third seeds. Williams says she needs to get better.
13: I need to make some returns next match, which I will. I didn't miss one in practice, but yeah, that was a little embarrassing out there. But, you know, the good news is we can do I can do better.
12: Caitlin Ford scored in her 150th appearance for Australia as the Matildas earned a 3-1 victory against Mexico at Western Sydney Stadium last night. Alana Kennedy opened the scoring for the home side in the 22nd minute before Mexico equalised a short time later. The Matildas went ahead for a second time when a Sam Kerr shot led to an own goal just before the break, before Ford sealed the win in the 71st minute. Australia has suffered a shock 86-run loss to Bangladesh in the first of three one-day men's cricket internationals in Dhaka. Chasing 285 for victory, Australia reached 9 for 191 when play was stopped due to lightning, with Bangladesh eventually declared the winners via the DLS method.
0: Briefly in finance, the Australian share market is set to open higher later this morning, with the SPY 200 futures index up 0.1%, and the Australian dollar is lower, buying 70.28 US cents. Looking at the weather, rain and the chance of thunderstorms about the northern inland plains and upper central west, scattered showers elsewhere on and west of the ranges, except in the far west, with isolated showers along the coast. Sydney's

0: 21, partly cloudy on Friday. It's 10 past 7.
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2: Traffic. Good morning again. It's Alf Paranihi from the Transport Management Centre at Glenwood or Parkley. A westbound breakdown on Old Windsor Road at Sunny Holt Road. Also quite busy around Old Windsor both ways on the approach to Powers and Carolyn Chisholm as well. So do allow some extra time. Still busy M7 onto the M2 at Borkham Hills. A breakdown on the Western Distributor in the left-hand lane southbound just near Erskine Street and slow going at the Rosal Interchange too for those motorists coming through from the M4 to the Anzac Bridge. Still pretty good across the public transport system or network. All modes are running at a time. As always, best to plan ahead before you travel. Transport, nsw.info or livetraffic.com for the roads.
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5: Hi, I'm Melissa Clark. On AM after 8, Donald Trump blames Iran for the downing of a US helicopter, saying he must respond. And is Victorian Premier Jacinta Allen's leadership under threat?
3: And then after 8:30 on mornings, what does the state government plan to do about a record number of patients stranded in our hospital beds? We'll put your questions to the health minister.
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3: Yes, welcome to breakfast where it is 11 minutes past 7 this Wednesday, the 10th of June. Coming up, more and more people in Australia are feeling the effects of poverty, some for the very first time. We'll find out why and what the numbers are very soon. We're going to find out whether our public transport correspondent has managed to find McDonald Town Station. He was struggling. I mean, you would have thought that was kind of base level for a public transport correspondent, but that's fine. We'll give him this chance. We'll cross back to him very soon. Mark Humphrey's up soon. And plus, we're going to head to California as the World Cup nears its opening. Yes.
6: Open wide for some soccer!
7: It's all here. Fast kicking, low scoring, and ties. You bet.
3: Yeah, we'll get to the latest on the World Cup very soon. Today is the six-month anniversary of the government's social media ban. We saw a big halala, a big kind of deal made about the fact that Apple was launching their new kind of restrictions on their phone and that they, Tim Cook called the Prime Minister to say that this legislation was in some part behind their decision to do that. How effective has it actually been, though? Some suggestions from the eSafety Commissioner suggesting it's only about 70% of children who have actually been affected by this. Ritesh is on the line from Stanhope Gardens. Morning, Ritesh.
8: Morning, Craig.
3: Was your child affected by the changes?
8: Yeah, he was. He's 14 years old. He had Instagram for a little while. We had a lot of control over it, so mm-hmm. It was never an issue with his screen time or anything like that. Then, as he has the details all correct, he was taken off when the ban kicked in. Okay. And now he's finding that it's causing hindrance between him and his friends, communicating, those kind of things, yeah.
3: Oh, what, because the rest of the friends are still on the platform and they're kind of communicating and he's left out?
8: Yeah, most of them were never kicked off or they could easily get back on. So him being on the outside, not on Instagram, misses out on communication, those kind of things, and it's causing friction at home as well.
3: Yeah, well, because he's hassling you to try and get him onto it.
8: Yeah, and as parents, we follow the law, but now you're getting sort of feel like you're being punished for it.
3: Yeah, that's really interesting, Ritesh. That's an interesting situation. Yeah, I mean, if it is only successful in 30% of the cases, 30% of kids have been impacted by this and then they feel like they're left out. It's an incomplete ban doesn't work, does it?
8: No, it doesn't. It's sort of an issue the government created. And, the other thing that I really feel is that, it's setting up the wrong message to the kids at this young age. If you break the law, there's no consequences.
3: Yeah, it's an interesting one. It does seem like a lot of people are getting around it very easily. So your son's one of the exceptions. Thanks, Ritesh. Appreciate it.
8: No worries, Greg.
3: Mitesh there from Stanhope Gardens. Yeah, interesting story that. I mean, we spoke to Richard earlier on the show, and he was saying that his kids easily got around it and didn't seem like much of a barrier.
9: They're still on social media. They're 14 and 15. They passed the age verification. My

0: youngest boy come back as 21 and the eldest come back as 20 on facial verification. And the mates that didn't pass the age verification have worked around the ban and are still on social media as well.
1: Yeah, so they're a kind of half ban or even a ban that's not even getting to half the kids. Is that really working? Now, this morning, we've been talking off the back of that. If you heard Thomas Aridi on Drive yesterday, he'd lost his wedding ring and he was getting people to call in who'd also lost their wedding ring. And I couldn't believe it. It was as if everyone's got wedding rings twice as big as their finger. They're losing them constantly, just falling off everywhere they go. I'm the opposite. I had to do an MRI for this documentary I'm doing. They said to me, you've got to take off your wedding ring. I seriously looked at them like, what are you talking about? I've got to take my wedding ring in. I had to go into the bathroom and me and some soap and some crying. About half an hour later, I managed to get it off. It was not good. I'm running the poll this morning. Can you easily take your wedding ring off? Yes or no? Text the word yes or no to 0467922702. More than 50% are like me. 57% of us can't get a wedding ring off. It's a bit of a palaver to do it. Nick's on the line. Morning, Nick.
2: Morning, how are you?
1: Yeah, good, good. Are you on the easy or is your wedding ring falling off or stuck on?
2: Well, it's a falling off yarn. It's actually, it's my mother's story. I was there, but we were water skiing at a dam called Blowering Dam near Tumut. Many summers ago, and she went in to have a ski, and she watched her wedding ring and a ring she got for her 40th and 50th birthday fall off into the dirt, into the water. And long and behold of it, we went over to the neighbour's campsite who were next to us on the dam bank and asked if we could borrow a shovel to try and, you know, dig up some dirt and sift through it. No luck. And then about 6 weeks later, we get a phone call one night, or my parents get a phone call one night, and the same guys that were sitting there and whose shovel we had borrowed had gone back to the same spot 6 weeks later and saw something sparkling in the dirt because the water level had dropped.
1: Wow.
2: And three rings, including the wedding ring.
1: How extraordinary. What a
2: And all they had was our last name, so they had to... apparently they spoke to about 10 different people to get our family home number back in the day.
1: Oh, what a classic. Good on you. Well, I'm glad it's returned, but I see a lot safer to just make it so you can never get it off. Good on you,
2: yeah,
1: Nick. Thank
2: exactly
1: you.
2: Right. Cheers.
1: Cheers. There you go. Your list. No. Yes. Can you easily take your wedding ring off? Yes or no? 0467922702.
3: G'day. It's Hamish here. You've sent us your incredible Sydney sounds. Now, composer Charlie Chan has worked their magic crafting a piece of music. Join me on Mornings to hear it for the first time this Friday from 8:30. On 702 ABC Sydney.
1: We're looking forward to hearing that. Now, how is this affordability crisis affecting you, the cost of living crisis? The New South Wales Council of Social Services has compiled a snapshot into this and found some people are feeling the crunch for the first time ever. Cara Varian is the CEO of NCOS and joins us now. Morning, Cara.
4: Good morning, Craig.
1: Yeah, so your affordability crisis snapshot, what does it reveal?
4: Yeah, every year we talk to people experiencing poverty in New South Wales to try and understand if they can afford a basic standard of living. And we can see that it is getting increasingly hard just to afford the essentials of life, like food, healthcare, and a home. But interesting this year, it's showing us that the intensifying cost of living is fundamentally reshaping who experiences poverty. And it's pulling in working and middle-income households that weren't struggling a few years ago.
1: Yeah, okay. So these are families that you wouldn't normally expect to be seeing in poverty. So what is pushing them into poverty?
4: Well, we can just see that the rising cost of living is making it more difficult for people to be able to just cover those basic costs. Just while we've been on the phone, I've got an email through saying that childcare costs have increased by 9% in the last year. We know that energy costs also increased by 9% last year. And so wages and income is just not keeping up with those costs of the basics of life.
1: Yeah, so even people who do have employment, even people in work, they are also going into the government's definition of poverty now?
4: Yeah, so we use the OECD. It's an international benchmark for poverty. It's a relative poverty. We can see that 47% of households that are sitting in that group of people experiencing poverty have someone in the household that has regular and paid work. And when we did this survey, we asked people, you know, is a job enough to get you out of poverty? And 61% said that a job is not enough to lift them out of poverty in the current circumstances.
1: Yeah, this is extraordinary. Is this the kind of worst you've experienced? I mean, we saw reports yesterday of the fact that, yeah, our kind of happiness with our life is even less than it was during COVID. Is this the kind of worst that you've seen on this?
4: Yeah, we can see a downward trend since 2016, which is when we started doing this research. And obviously this is a census year, and we're expecting that when we get the results of this census, we're going to see an uptick of the overall number of people and the proportion of people in New South Wales that are experiencing poverty.
1: What does the Council of Social Services call on the government to do about this? I mean, what should their response be?
4: Yeah, I mean, I think we need a fundamental reshift. We need the federal and the state governments to be working together. And ultimately, we need to make sure that people can afford the basics of life, because there are both short-term but also really long-term impacts of people living in poverty for any period of time. And it can start with targeted financial support. So we know that governments can provide financial support. We need to make sure they're targeted to the lowest incomes to make sure that those people are being brought out of poverty. But at the same time, they need some social support so that they can be connected to health, education, employment options.
1: Mm. And the last budget, there wasn't a lot for people suffering, was there?
4: Yeah, the last budget was really focused on middle income and higher income groups. And we need to make sure that income support levels are brought into, bring people out of poverty, because at the moment it's a trap. We haven't seen real increases for 20 years in that space.
1: Yeah, it's concerning. Concerning statistics. Thanks for speaking to us this morning, Cara. Appreciate it.
4: Thanks, Craig.
1: Cara Varian, the CEO of the New South Wales Council of Social Services.

0: song called Die Die by Shakira featuring Burna Boy. The 2026 FIFA World Cup kicks off tomorrow our time. ABC reporters are on the ground as World Cup fever is ramping up. For a bit of a preview, here's Tom Wilde from ABC Sport. Morning, Tom.
1: Morning, Craig. How are you? Well, afternoon, Craig, actually, from where I am.
0: Afternoon. So you're in California. So where is the first game kicking off?
1: The first game is in Mexico City. So I'm not in Mexico. I am currently in a laundromat in Berkeley, California, waiting for my very dirty washing to be cleaned. But, yes, we are starting to get excited for the World Cup.
0: Yes, absolutely. So the first game is in Mexico City. Who's in the first game?
1: So it's Mexico and South Africa, which is the exact mirror of the 2010 World Cup when South Africa played the opening game there and they hosted Mexico in South Africa, obviously, because they were the hosts. So, yes, we've come 16 years round full circle and those two teams will kick off. I think it's a midday game Thursday here, which will be Friday 5 a.m.
0: Friday morning, yes, exactly.
1: Is that right?
0: Yep. Yes, we'll be checking in Friday during the show. We're looking forward to that. Now, Australia's position, what's our group like? How are we looking?
1: The group it's interesting. So in the past, the Socceroos have really had one powerhouse in their group. France, Brazil, Germany, the teams of that ilk. In this World Cup, they're in Group D with Turkey, the USA, one of the host countries, and Paraguay. And it's very hard to get a sense of who the powerhouse team is in the group. People I've spoken to think that Turkey's probably the strongest team coming through from Europe, even though they were a last chance qualifier. They just have the best quality squad. But apart from that, it seems that it's very hard to separate the other three. So that's great news for the Socceroos because it means that if they can get any kind of result against Turkey this weekend in Vancouver in their opening game, it will set them up in a really strong position to go through the group. Obviously, the biggest part of this World Cup is that it is the biggest ever World Cup, not just in terms of scale across Mexico, the United States and Canada, but also 48 teams, 32 teams now go through the knockout stage. So
0: how many are there normally? I've heard it said there's 48 teams. How are there normally?
1: Normally there's 32 teams.
0: So this is huge.
1: Yeah. Eight groups of four instead of 12 groups of four this time. The top two from each group go through and then the next eight best sides determined by points and goals go through as well. Okay. So being third is not necessarily the end of your tournament.
0: Now, just in terms of already a bit of controversy, a referee from Somalia has been denied entry into the US.
1: Yes. So there's been a lot of debate about how the US immigration system is going to deal with an influx of fans from around the world. And it was generally the concern was around fans coming from countries that are on the banned travel list or with whom Donald Trump has issued some sort of edict against. But in this case, Somali referee Omar Artan was denied entry after he arrived in the United States. So he got his flight in. He was set to become the first Somalian referee ever at a FIFA tournament. He disembarked from his plane and was detained by border security. He was then interviewed for 11 hours, put in a holding room, and then put on a flight back to Turkey. So there's been a lot of disappointment and quite a lot of anger from Somalian officials who said that they went through the proper channels. They issued him with a diplomatic passport to try and ease his path into the United States. He's not even able to stay in Mexico or Canada and referee games in those countries because the referees all are based in Miami in a secure compound, partly for their security, but partly for training and just so they're all under the watch of FIFA at any one time. Yeah. And, it also, minimizes the chance of corruption and all those kinds of things. So he can't even be a part of it outside of the United States. So very disappointing for him.
0: Yeah.
1: The issue seems to stem from Somalia being one of the 17 countries that has a complete travel ban to the United States.
0: Think they'd make some kind of exception in this case. I mean, it seems ridiculous.
1: It is ridiculous. And, you would think that FIFA and Gianni Infantino and his best buddy ship with Donald Trump would be able to you know, say, hey, mate, what about this one guy? Mm. Like, he's we're employing him. He's vetted by FIFA. We invited him to be here.
0: Yeah.
1: Let him in. But FIFA is washing their hands of the whole thing, saying we have no influence over United States immigration. We just sort of issue accreditations and stuff. So it's raised this specter of, is FIFA losing control of its own World Cup already? And the U.S. immigration system and...
0: Yeah, absolutely. You know, I think we're going to see...
1: The way the country... Yeah, go on.
0: We're going to see a bit more about this throughout the thing. Let's see what happens with immigrants coming into America at this particular time. Thank you, Tom. We'll leave you to your washing there. Thank you very much. Tom Waldie there from ABC Sport.
1: Thanks, Craig.
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0: Has our public transport correspondent managed to find Macdonaldtown Station? He was struggling when we crossed him the first time. I know it's not a big station, Mark. How have you gone?
3: This is a real low point, Craig.
0: You're handing out cake and calling being called handsome. 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
3: The highs and lows of being a breakfast radio correspondent. Yes, no, I was directly next to the Macdonaldtown. I just couldn't find the entrance. That was I just arrived at the wrong entry point. Anyway, I did get in, and I was so pleased that I did, because there was a serenity to it, Craig. There's a simplicity. It's pared back. There's a minimalism, and I actually found it quite charming as the sun was rising. But it is weird,
0: though. It's beautiful. People said, please ask Mark to check, did you see any remnant pink paint at Macdonaldtown Station? It was part of a stunt where it was painted pink once. Did you see any of that?
3: I didn't see any of the pink paint. But when you come into the station, there's this gorgeous artwork, these angel wings against a very colourful backdrop that you can pose. It's very Instagrammable. But so bizarre that no sooner than you've had your photo, you then go through this tunnel of death, where it just it's so bleak, you just feel like, oh, this is where it ends, and it's come to this.
0: So you're not putting Macdonaldtown on your top stations of Sydney list, Mark?
3: But look, it's there's highs and lows to it.
0: You're going to tell me. We'll cross back to you later. We're going to hit the news, Mark. We'll cross back to you later.
4: Good morning, Tony Matthews with ABC News. The US military says it's begun launching self-defense strikes against Iran. US Central Command has posted a statement online saying forces began striking at the direction of the commander-in-chief in response to yesterday's downing of a US Army Apache helicopter in the Strait of Hormuz. US President Donald Trump had earlier vowed that the US would retaliate. The statement describes the mission as a proportional response to unjustified Iranian aggression. National Senator Bridget McKenzie hasn't ruled out One Nation joining the Nationals and Liberals in a new coalition. Liberal leader Angus Taylor and party president Tony Abbott yesterday both left the door open to a preference deal with One Nation at the next federal election, with Mr. Taylor saying he'll work with anyone to get rid of Labor. Senator McKenzie has told Channel 7 preference deals are a matter for political organisations closer to an election, but she didn't rule out the parties banding together.
5: Just in principle, a yes or no, would you be open to a coalition with the three of you?
6: I'm open to getting rid of the Australian Labor Party and getting Anthony Albanese out of the lodge in Canberra.
4: The Australian Medical Association says poor workforce planning and underfunding is to blame for data showing the public hospital system is facing unprecedented pressure. New data from the Bureau of Health Information shows the number of ambulance call-outs and arrivals in the first quarter of this year was the highest ever since records began 16 years ago. Health Minister Ryan Park has renewed calls for the Commonwealth to address the record number of hospital patients awaiting an aged care or NDIS placement. AMA New South Wales President Dr. Fred Betros says while he supports that call, there also needs to be more state funding to address the problem.
7: It's not just about lack of residential aged care beds. It's about under-resourcing, and it's about overwhelming numbers that continue to grow and a system that's not growing to meet that demand. So it's more than one factor. It's multiple things.
4: Detectives say they're looking for a third person in connection with a public place shooting in Sydney's southwest on the weekend after two people were charged yesterday. Sean Turek-Goodwin has more.
8: Police are searching for a third person they believe was involved in an alleged shooting at a venue in Punchbowl on Saturday. It's understood the funeral of gangster Lorenzo Lamalu was originally scheduled to take place at the location before plans were changed. A 17-year-old boy and a 23-year-old man were arrested and face multiple charges, including participating in a criminal group. Detective Superintendent Jason Box from New South Wales Police says he believes a third person was involved.
9: We know who you are. We will find you.
8: The two people charged were denied bail yesterday.
4: Police are treating a fire which has torn through a home in Sydney's southwest as suspicious. Officers were called to the property at South Granville just before four this morning, finding it well alight. A 47-year-old woman was rescued from the back of the home and has been taken to hospital with burns. The other residents were evacuated and were assessed at the scene for smoke inhalation. An investigation is underway into what caused the blaze. The family of Matilda's striker, Caitlin Ford, says her 150th appearance for the national women's team is another incredible milestone in her football career. The 31-year-old from Shell Harbour on the New South Wales South Coast became the sixth player in the team's history to reach the milestone, securing it with a goal during last night's 3-1 victory over Mexico at Western Sydney Stadium. Ford became the youngest Australian to play at a World Cup in 2011 at just 16. And has played in three Olympic Games. Her mum, Simone Ford, says the hours spent travelling to Sydney each week for Caitlin's training have well and truly paid off.
10: Yeah, it was pretty tough, like, especially on her too, like, you know, going up there, training. And like I said, on certain days she'd have to go back and go to school on the way home. And pretty exhausting, but all worthwhile in the end.
4: Looking at the weather for New South Wales, rain and the chance of thunderstorms about the northern inland plains and upper central west, scattered showers elsewhere on and west of the ranges except in the far west, isolated showers along the coast. Sydney's weather, a partly cloudy day, the high chance of showers this afternoon and tonight, a maximum of 23 degrees. Right now it's 14 degrees on the coast.

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2: Traffic.
3: Good morning, it's Vic LaRusso. Barangaroo, a two-car accident. The Western Distributor southbound at Harbour Bridge approaches. The left-hand lane's closed. Tarrant Point, broken down car northbound. Tarrant Point Road at the Captain Cook Bridge. Seven Hills, an accident. Station Street south of the Prospect Highway. Very heavy Roselle traffic. Citybound on the M4 at the Iron Cove Bridge. Stratfield slow northbound. Centenary and Arthur Street. The Warringah Freeway heavy both directions toward Falcon Street this morning. From ATN, I'm Vic LaRusso.
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5: Hi, I'm Melissa Clark. On AM after 8, Donald Trump blames Iran for the downing of a US helicopter, saying he must respond. And is Victorian Premier Jacinta Allen's leadership under threat?
6: And then after 8:30 on mornings, what does the state government plan to do about a record number of patients stranded in our hospital beds? We'll put your questions to the Health Minister.
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4: Yes, welcome to breakfast where it is at 24 minutes to 8 this Wednesday, the 10th of June. Coming up, why Australia's energy prices are going down while the rest of the world skyrockets. And mayors from around Sydney, from across party lines, are calling on the state government to make it easier for them to deliver housing infrastructure. We'll find out what their plan is and how it's going to be paid for. Plus, we'll head back to Mark Humphreys, who's on the T2 line looking for the best train station. Although it did take him about half an hour to find McDonaldtown Station, so we're not entirely sure how many he'll get to look at this particular morning. Now, off the back of yesterday, if you were listening to Thomas Arete, he lost his wedding ring. And people were calling in with lots of stories about losing their wedding rings. I was amazed at how easily people, it feels like people's wedding rings are just fall off the drop of a hat. So we're asking the poll this morning, can you easily take your wedding ring off, yes or no? Text yes or no to 0467922702 at the moment. Two-thirds of people saying, no, it's not easy to take off. It's a bit like me. Gee whiz, I have to pretty much wrench my whole finger off to get my wedding ring off. I haven't done it very much. Jan's on the line from Glebe. Morning, Jan.
7: Good morning.
4: Does your wedding ring come off easily?
7: Well, I don't try. It's just part of me now. It stays on all the time.
4: Yes.
7: I've only ever had it off once, and that was because it got very thin. Mm. I had to have it put on top of another base. So I've still got the same wedding ring, but it's now on top of a wider base.
4: Oh, wow.
7: That I just wear continually. I've lost my husband, but I still wear my wedding ring.
4: You still
7: ring.
4: Have the ring. Yeah. How long have you had the wedding ring on? How long ago did your husband and you get married?
7: 1957.
4: Wow. So you've been wearing this ring so long that it's kind of worn down and you've had to put an extra bit on it.
7: That's right. Another layer.
4: Now, Jan, can you take it off or is it pretty much stuck on? As you say, it's part of you.
7: Look, I could if I had to, but yeah. I've had operations and things and they just tape over it. They haven't taken it off.
4: Yes, yeah, that's been my experience as well, which is why when I did the MRI, they said, you've got to take it off. I was like, I don't know if I even can take it off. As you say, it just becomes part of you. Good on you, Jan. Lovely.
7: Thank you.
4: Thanks to talk to you to us this morning. Yes, thank you very much from Jan. Yeah, wow. 1957. An extraordinary period, a long period of time. Only take it off once. There's a record. Can anyone beat that? Anyone has never taken their wedding ring off? Let us know. Also, I got this text. We're talking about wedding rings. Richard says, morning, mate. Concerning rings, as a firefighter, we get a lot of people coming through the door asking for rings to be removed with very, very swollen fingers to deal with. We have a large collection of tools, not just little saws. We use feeler gauges, string, and all sorts of little tricks. What do you mean? I would not have thought to go to the firefighters to get my wedding ring off. That's extraordinary. Is that where you go? I don't know. I would have gone to a jeweler. I would have gone anywhere else anyway. Peter's on the line from Warriewood. Morning, Peter.
8: Hello. You know, I did the same thing. I fell over on a building site and had a nail go

0: my finger, and the finger swelled up. And the doctor said, "Oh, you got to get that ring off," because he didn't have a tool. And they sent me down to the fire station. The guy there said, "Yeah, we get him in all the time, and they had a special little tool. They cut the ring off."
1: How have I missed this for my entire life? So you went to a doctor. You're at a doctor's surgery with all the tools, and he's gone, "You got to go to the fire station to get." Where did this become a thing?
0: Oh, they had the tool that the doctors thought it was broken. Okay. And they knew the fire had the tools.
1: That is a classic, Peter. It's like those kind of Mr. Fix-It stores where you've got, you know, somebody fixes your shoes and does your keys and the other thing. I didn't know that the fire station is the place that puts out your fires, fixes your smoke alarm, and apparently takes off your ring. Oh, wow. Yeah. I'm learning lots. Good on you, Peter. Thanks, mate.
0: Okay.
1: I love the things you discover on this show.
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1: Weather tops 23 in the city, 22 in the west, partly cloudy day. There is a high chance of showers, most likely during the afternoon and evening. So another one of these warm winter days. We've been talking a lot about why things don't get built in Sydney like they used to. Local mayors from around Sydney's fringes are coming together today hoping to accelerate the delivery of vital infrastructure to build new homes. Darcy Byrne is the mayor of the Inner West Council and the president of the local government New South Wales and joins us now. Morning, Darcy.
5: Good morning, Craig. How are you?
1: Yeah, so what's this unlocking homes plans from local government New South Wales? How is it going to work?
5: Well, one of the problems that we've seen with the housing supply crisis in Sydney and New South Wales is that there's not enough new homes being built in outer metropolitan areas and in regional areas. We all agree that we need to increase density in the inner city and in the middle ring, but our housing crisis is so deep and so serious that we need new homes everywhere. And the major obstacle to new housing supply in Western Sydney, for example, is a lack of basic infrastructure like roads and stormwater and sewage that needs to be delivered prior to the housing being built in order to make it feasible.
1: Yeah, I mean, we spoke to somebody in one particular place in Campbelltown where they'd gone ahead with the housing development and they were pumping the sewage out in trucks every once in a while because they didn't have sewage there. So this infrastructure is a huge problem. So how's your plan going to overcome that?
5: Well, the developer contribution scheme in this state is broken. At the moment, councils only receive the developer contributions to pay for infrastructure once construction has commenced. So we're proposing that the New South Wales government provide $5 billion in no-interest loans to councils so that we can invest now in providing the basic infrastructure needed to address the housing crisis, and that the government will be paid back that money when the developer contributions come online. And, of course, the state government will also receive stamp duty when those homes open. So this is a smart way for the government to be able to bring forward capital and get councils doing the basic work that's needed to provide homes.
1: Yeah, okay. So basically you get a loan from government, you get to build the infrastructure now, you pay it back later on in the process when the developer pays you. Have you spoken to the government about this? Are they up for this idea?
5: Well, look, to their credit, the New South Wales government have identified that the housing crisis is the number one challenge facing the state. We agree with them, but we think that they need to do more, particularly to engender capital investment into infrastructure in order to address the problem. So we're trying to take a constructive approach. We're seeing across Western Sydney in particular that without upfront investment in roads, water, sewage and stormwater, housing is simply not being built. And the fact that today we're bringing together mayors from across the whole outer metropolitan region from different political parties, and we're all saying the one thing, that we want to contribute to solving the housing crisis, but we need this capital investment in basic infrastructure to make it happen.
1: Now, I noticed that, it has been backed by Labor and Liberal mayors from Penrith, Blacktown, Campbelltown, the Hillshire, Wallen, Dilley, Camden and Liverpool. Inner West isn't in there. Do you not agree with your own plan here, Darcy, or are you not part of this?
5: We're in a different category in that one of the arguments for allowing more housing in inner metropolitan areas is that we already have the basic infrastructure.
1: Yeah, okay.
5: In terms of roads and sewage and so on. In my role as president of local government New South Wales, I've been listening to what councils across the state have been saying, and overwhelmingly in Western Sydney, and in regional areas, mayors have been saying that they want to contribute to solving the housing

0: lot about firefighters. I'm learning a lot less about train stations because Mark Humphrey's our public transport correspondent. He's struggling this morning. Before we get to that, I just also want to check in with one other thing that happened on Monday when I was off. I love the fact you baked a cake, you delivered it to people having birthdays. Now, at the one place, people called in and literally told you, yes, so-and-so's having a birthday, and you're like, I'm coming to your house. Yet one house you turned up to, and talk us through what happened, Mark.
1: Okay, so I arrive in Crow's Nest. It was, I think, Carolyn had called in for her 14-year-old granddaughter's birthday and said, oh, can Mark deliver a piece to Annie? I was like, sure, let's make sure that Annie knows about this and this is...
0: Yeah.
1: And anyway, but what had happened was there was a slight miscommunication. And so I arrive at the house and I knock on the door and eventually a lady answers and she says, yeah. And I'm like, oh, hello, I'm Mark Humphries from ABC Sydney. And she's like, uh-huh. And I'm like, I have a piece of cake for Annie, the birthday girl. And she's like, what? I'm like, okay, sorry. Something's really gone wrong here. Carolyn called and said, it's like, oh, yeah, okay. I was like, right, can I just leave this?
0: So this is a mother at home on her own. The daughter's gone out, and no one's told the mother that this tall man may turn up with a bit of cake.
2: Yes.
0: At the moment, she's thinking, this poor woman's thinking, can you imagine from her perspective, like, what's happened nowadays? This used to be strippograms. Now these men just bring around cake for 14-year-olds. What's going
1: exactly.
0: on?
1: Yes. From her perspective, a 40-year-old man has turned up to her house asking to give a piece of birthday cake to her 14-year-old. It's not right.
0: It's not right. Now, anyway, Mark, you got it to them in the end. This is it. You're successful in the end. Now, how have you gone with the rest of your search of the... T2 rail line.
1: I've done the entire T2 line. Well, I've done everything between McDonaldtown and Granville. Let me say, I've got to say, Lewisham Station needs to get their act together. This is a disgrace. I'm calling for a royal commission. I'm calling to sack the minister. It is a disgrace. It's got perspex windows. They've all got that kind of you can't see through them. They're all sort of blurry. And some diligent graffiti artist, and I use the word artist loosely, has tagged every single one.
0: Every single one.
1: Windows.
0: Comprehensive.
1: Quite impressive. More work went into the tagging than the actual design of the window.
0: Are we sure this isn't part of the Venice Biennale, Marco?
1: Well, I don't know. Like, because it wasn't particularly artistic to me, and it was just black ink. It wasn't very appealing. So
0: Lewisham's out. You've struck that off. You've struck off McDonald's. Have you found any here that are worthy of being in our list of best stations?
1: Stanmore has a very nice, long, classic green bench.
0: Actually,
1: it has a gorgeous. If you're doing a period film, I think Stanmore is where you want to have people waiting for the steam train. That's where you want to film that. Clyde, you were asking about before. Clyde has nothing, very little going for it. I don't know if this is a positive or a negative. I think what stood out for me about Clyde is as you look out from the platform, the main thing you see is a giant sign for a business called Mr. Bum Wash. This guy sells B-Days. So that's if you go through Clyde, Mr. Bumwash.
0: How come when we were talking about museum stations, great ads, nobody mentioned Mr. Bumwash at Clyde?
1: No.
0: All right, Mark, we're gonna have to go, but we'll get back to this. We'll get back to this. I feel like you've got more than Mr. Bumwash. Thank you, Mark. Our public transport correspondent.
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0: Traffic. What's happening in the roads, Alf?
4: Craig at Eastern Creek, M7 on ramp to the M4. Do have a crash. Just take some extra care through the area. Still quite busy, M7 onto the M2 at Borkham Hills. A breakdown on the Western Distributor in the left-hand lane southbound has been cleared near Erskine Street. So traffic on the move again in both directions there. And just a little slow around the Spit Bridge this morning. No problems on public transport or running on or close to time. As always, best to plan before you travel. Transport, nsw.info or livetraffic.com for the roads.
0: Good on you, Alf. Hamish McDonald joins this morning, Hamish.
5: I feel like I've just sort of tripped and fallen through the space-time continuum and landed in some bizarre, kaleidoscopic Mark Humphreys dream world.
0: This is it.
5: Where he's at some poor lady's front door with a piece of cake with her wondering what
0: Monday was wild. On. Yeah, it was a very strange thing.
5: And all I can now picture him is him standing out the front of Mr. Bumwash.
0: Well, it's an advert for Mr. Bumwash. I don't think he's found Mr. Bumwash yet. That's a search for another day.

0: Hey, I guess Monday's Mark Humphries at Large is sorted. Now, what's coming up on the show?
1: Don't know. I can't concentrate after that.
0: Listen, you've got the health minister on.
1: We do have the health minister on. Pretty sobering statistics out this morning with wait times at Sydney's hospitals.
0: Yes.
1: I know if you've got a kid, if you've got, you know, someone unwell in your family, you will have encountered some of this, but the figures are just getting worse. They're not trending better. Obviously, the state government is blaming the federal government a lot for this, but there's some wrinkles in this data that shows it's maybe not just about the federal picture.
0: So can I just quickly ask you a question? Did you know that if you need to get a ring off, you go to the fireman and fire station?
1: I did not know that, but I got contacted by so many people yesterday during Tom's segment because my husband did lose his wedding ring in the ocean and found it.
0: That's right. I remember that. There you go. Another one of the finders. Get strong.
2: It's 8 o'clock. Good morning. Tony Matthews with ABC News. The US has begun striking Iran after accusing it of downing an American Army helicopter in the Strait of Hormuz. Eliza Getzey reports.
3: US President Donald Trump had earlier vowed the US would retaliate after saying Iran shot down an Apache helicopter which was patrolling the Strait of Hormuz near Oman. Two American crew members were rescued from the water unharmed. Now, the US Central Command has announced it's begun strikes against Iran at the direction of the Commander-in-Chief, describing the mission as a proportional response to unjustified Iranian aggression. Iranian state media says the port city of Sirik and Keshem, an Iranian island in the Strait of Hormuz, have been attacked.
2: A Senate inquiry into legislation paving the way for the biggest ever cuts to the NDIS continues today, with the agency that runs the scheme expected to give evidence. More from National Disability Affairs reporter Naz Campanella.
4: It's the second day of the hearings examining draft legislation which would pave the way for around $38 billion worth of cuts to the NDIS over the next 4 years. Today's witnesses include the Australian Federal Police, the Disability Discrimination Commissioner, and representatives from the agency that runs the scheme, the NDIA. Yesterday, the inquiry heard evidence from advocates who raised concerns about increased responsibilities on parents, saying families already at breaking point would be pushed further into crisis. The federal government says changes are needed to ensure the now $50 billion scheme remains sustainable for future generations.
2: Western Sydney Airport will be opening on the 25th of October after 7 years of construction. Jetstar will operate the first domestic flight from the airport, with other airlines operating international flights later in the month. Freight operations will start next month. Minister for Planning and Public Spaces Paul Scully has acknowledged there is more work to be done to improve infrastructure around the airport.
5: We'll continue to make the investments. Unfortunately, we were further behind when we came to office than what we expected. But we're working hard to make sure that people can get to and from that airport, both workers and passengers.
2: An investigation is underway after a shot was reportedly fired on a street in Sydney's southwest. Police were called to Delwood Street in Bankstown last night over reports of a public place shooting. They found a man with a cut to the back of his neck. He was treated by paramedics, but the injury wasn't life-threatening. A crime scene has been set up, and officers are appealing for anyone with information or CCTV footage to come forward. A man's been arrested as part of an investigation into a fatal stabbing in the Illawarra last year. Brandon Yates died in hospital around a week after he was found with stab wounds at a Wollongong unit in August. A strike force was set up to investigate the 28-year-old's death. A 41-year-old man has now been arrested at a property in Wollongong. He's being questioned by police. 23-time Grand Slam winner Serena Williams has made a victorious return in her first competitive match since 2022. Siam Valence reports from London.
6: Serena Williams is back. And tennis fans at the Queen's Club in London couldn't get enough.
7: Came on court to a standing ovation.
6: The 44-year-old was granted a wild card in the women's doubles tournament, playing in front of her family alongside 19-year-old Canadian Victoria Mboko. With Williams' husband and daughters watching from the stands, the pair defeated their opponents in two sets. They'll be back on court for their next round on Thursday.
2: A state funeral is being held today at the MCG, honouring AFL legend and MND campaigner Neil Danaher. Danaher died 2 weeks ago at the age of 65.

0: 5 after fighting the disease for over a decade. And 6 footballing greats were entered into the Australian Football Hall of Fame last night, while West Australian footy icon Bill Walker has become the game's 34th legend. Tim Evans, John Worsfold, David Cantilla, Hayden Kennedy, Dustin Fletcher and Gary Ablett Jr. were selected in this year's class. Ablett was welcomed in his first year of eligibility, joining his father in the elite group. To the weather for New South Wales, rain and the chance of thunderstorms about the northern inland plains and upper central west, scattered showers elsewhere on and west of the ranges except in the far west, isolated showers along the coast. Sydney's weather, a partly cloudy day with a high chance of showers this afternoon and tonight, a maximum of 23 degrees. It's 8:05.
1: Good morning. Welcome to AM. I'm Melissa Clark in Canberra, coming to you from Ngunnawal country and acknowledging other custodians. On today's program, anti-immigration protests break out across Belfast after a savage knife attack. And 3 generations in one house, mould and basic maintenance neglected, the desperate housing situation facing Australians living in remote communities.
2: Just breaks us that we had to live like this and they don't care, you know, like they just keep jumping and not coming to help us, you know, and then they say, oh, you're not the only one suffering.
1: But first, the US military has launched direct strikes against Iran after one of its own helicopters was shot down over the Strait of Hormuz. The 2 crew members were rescued, and Iranian officials have suggested the downing may have been in error, but US President Donald Trump had vowed to retaliate. The US military is describing its strikes as proportional and in self-defence. The ABC's America's editor, John Lyons, is in Washington. He spoke to me a short time ago.
3: Well, Melissa, the US has resumed its bombing of Iran following the shooting down of an American Apache helicopter overnight. That Apache helicopter was patrolling along the Strait of Hormuz. It was hit by what appears to have been a drone. 2 crewmen were then rescued. They spent about 2 hours in the water and were then rescued following that shooting down. Now, it wasn't clear. The Iranians at first didn't claim that they had shot this down. They would usually, you would expect, if they shoot down any sort of US helicopter or plane, claim credit for it. There appear to be differences inside Tehran as to who's responsible. Nonetheless, following that shooting down, President Trump put out a social media posting saying that Iranians had shot down one of our highly sophisticated Apache helicopters. He said, this is the key bit, the United States must of necessity respond to this attack. And so a short time ago, Central Command CENTCOM announced that US forces had begun launching what they call self-defense strikes against Iran at 5 p.m. And the Iranian state media are saying at about the same time that the port city of Sirik and Keshem, 2 of their major cities, Keshem being an island as well, have been attacked by US forces.
1: So, John, where does this leave the broader effort to reach a peace deal? I mean, the current truce was already very strained, but this is a significant escalation now.
3: That's right. This was a fragile ceasefire. President Trump is very much wanting to end this war. He said many, many times that they were within 2 or 3 days of a final resolution. One of the media outlets here has counted as many as 37 times that he has said in the last month or two that they are within 2 to 3 days of doing a deal with Iran. Obviously, this is a dramatic escalation. The key question now is, will Iran respond to these attacks or will America make further attacks? What the United States, what President Trump is clearly dreading is that the Iranians now will hit back at the Gulf allies of America in the Gulf states. 5 of those Gulf state leaders have spoken to President Trump in the last 48 hours, urged him to bring this war to an end. They are the ones right at the pointy end of this. They are the ones that right now will be in fear of retaliatory attacks from Iran.
1: John Lyons in Washington. The family of a 7-month-old boy shot dead by an Israeli soldier on Friday is promising to pursue justice, despite how difficult that process is likely to be. His father says he'd stopped the family car when confronted by Israeli soldiers in the West Bank city of Hebron, but says they opened fire anyway. The Israeli military says it's investigating the case. And a warning, this report from Middle East correspondent Matthew Doran includes distressing details.
4: In the intensive care ward of Hebron's Al-Ali Hospital, Danya Salameh is surrounded by family, but someone's missing.
5: I'm injured and I'm hurt, especially because of my son, Sam. I lost my little son, Sam.
4: Danya was hit by a bullet which had just passed through the head of her 7-month-old son, Sam, who was sitting with her in the back of the family car when they were shot at by an Israeli soldier.
5: The shot hit my husband's hand, then came to my child, Sam, to his head. It came out of his head, then it came to my ears and face and neck, and one bullet in my chest.
4: While Danya survived, albeit with serious injuries, her son was killed. His father, Fahed Abu Haykal, cradling his tiny body as he carried him hopelessly into the emergency ward.
6: I was beside him till the last moment. I hugged him. It's cold. It's not easy to hold your son at the morning, the warm body, and in the evening you hold him with a cold body.
4: On Friday evening, they'd been travelling to the family home in the suburb of Hebron called Tel Rameda, a Palestinian neighbourhood with an Israeli settler enclave considered illegal under international law. But Israeli soldiers were operating blocks from the settlement's high-security border, which is where they came upon the family. It was still light when Fahed says he stopped the car, released the steering wheel and held his hands up. Then they opened fire.
6: No warning. You know, they shoot a bullet for warning. No, they shoot the first bullet in the windshield directly. The other one in the car engine.
4: The Israeli military issued a statement soon after the incident, saying the family's car had been perceived as accelerating towards their soldiers. But after opening fire, they found uninvolved civilians were injured, and it said it expressed deep sorrow for any harm caused. It's now told the ABC an investigation has been launched by the military police's criminal division. One Israeli human rights organisation, B'Tselem, said more than 1,000 Palestinians have been killed by Israeli forces in the West Bank since October 7, 2023, and 234 of them were minors. Another Israeli organisation, Yesh Din, said it's rare to see charges laid against soldiers. Its data suggested fewer than 1% of the almost 2,500 complaints made against soldiers between 2016 and 2024 resulted in indictments. But for Fahed, pursuing justice for his son is crucial.
6: He is my son. He was precious, precious. He also still precious for me.
4: Do you worry that this is going to be just brushed away and ignored?
6: I don't care. I will try my best. I take all my steps for the justice. Sam was the smile in my house.
4: This is Matthew Doran in Hebron in the West Bank, reporting for AM.
1: Protests have been held across Belfast after a savage knife attack that's ignited anti-immigration sentiment across the UK. Police have arrested a 30-year-old man over the attack. He's a Sudanese national who was granted refugee status in 2023. Protesters have set fire to a bus and several homes as more police have been rushed in to regain control. Europe Bureau Chief Mazoe Ford is following the situation.
7: Mel, we're seeing pockets of violence unfold across Belfast. It's hard to get an exact idea of how many people total, but you're seeing sort of 100 people in different parts of the city. The city as a whole is actually quite quiet because people in Belfast were told to vacate the CBD, to close businesses early and go home because there was this expectation of these anti-immigration protests in the past few hours. So it's really about these pockets. We've seen a bus set on fire, several vehicles vehicles set on fire, bins set alight. The protesters at one point were going to attack a house, though the connection why they attacked that house is unclear, and the media has not been a welcome presence. The British reporters that we've seen there have not been able to be on air for long periods of time because they are feeling very unwelcome there. And this has come after all day police and politicians appealing for calm in Northern Ireland after there were

0: calls spread online for anti-immigration protests to be held across the country at 7pm in various cities across the United Kingdom. But what we've seen in Belfast, sort of the main concentration of that, these pockets of violence in different areas.
1: So what's the background here, Ms. Zoe? What's seen this one incident explode with so much volatility?
0: It began around 24 hours ago, Mel, with a sickening act of violence. There was a man in his 40s who was set upon by another man with a kitchen knife. He suffered significant injuries to his eyes, his face and his back during what police have described as a brutal attack, and he remains in a serious condition in hospital. Mobile phone footage has shown bystanders trying to fight the attacker off while they waited for police to arrive. And police have now arrested a 30-year-old Sudanese national who they have discovered moved from Sudan to France, then to Ireland and then into Northern Ireland. He claimed asylum in the UK in 2023, was granted leave to remain on a visa to stay until 2028. And that's what's got these anti-immigration protesters so fired up. They're so angry. They say this is another example of dangerous people entering the United Kingdom, that the UK is letting too many people in without the requisite checks. So this man is going to appear tomorrow in the Belfast Magistrates Court, and we'll be keeping an eye on over the coming hours what happens with that heightened tension on the streets of Belfast and those pockets of violence that we've seen in the past couple of hours.
1: Ms. Zoe Ford there. Dr. Peter McLaughlin is a senior lecturer at Queen's University Belfast, and he says the protests have brought parts of the city to a standstill, with many local businesses shutting their doors.
2: There's always a challenge for any emergency services in dealing with a situation like this, when you get determined groups of what would appear to be younger groups. While some would claim that this is legitimate protest against immigration and asylum seekers and so on, clearly, as we see in other contexts, there are people who are just intent on creating mayhem, or just who see this as some kind of a sport, and unfortunately.
1: Dr. Peter McLaughlin from Queen's University Belfast. You're listening to AM, where it's 16 past 8. Back home, Victorian Premier Jacinta Allen has dismissed talk of a leadership challenge, saying she's focused on cost of living pressures. With a state election looming in November, her Labor government is trailing both the Coalition and One Nation in the polls, and that's prompted chatter among some of her caucus about the possibility of replacing her. State political reporter Richard Willingham joined me earlier. Rich, is there a serious challenge underway to Jacinta Allen's leadership, or is this just a bit of grumbling?
3: I think it's somewhere in between right now, Mel. There's certainly people who are discussing changing leaders, and there's no challenger yet. There's no sort of alternative candidate. There's lots of speculation who it could be, and there's a few names being thrown around. But we're not at that stage yet where there's a proper candidate in the field doing numbers. What is happening is that there is some people in the caucus and outside the caucus who are saying that to each other that they can't keep going down this path and they should be considering changing the leadership. Now, the important context is the timing. So I think there's only about 4 or 5 sitting weeks to go before the November election. There's one next week, and there's another one in July, and then there's a couple sort of in late August, September, and then it's all into the campaign mode. So to be effective, the sort of consensus is it would have to happen next week or possibly late July to actually give whoever, if anyone was a change of leadership, a little bit of time to establish themselves. So at the moment, it's MPs agitating. And the majority of MPs I've spoken to, the ABC has spoken to, do not believe there will be a challenge. They think that they'll probably stay the course, while also conceding that the government and the Premier have a lot of problems in the polls. They really have slumped quite badly. And her personal popularity is not strong, Jacinta Allen. She's struggled in that situation, which is one of the reasons people are talking.
1: Take me through those polls. How is the election contest shaping up ahead of the November polling date?
3: So the polling we have in Victoria really does sort of mirror what's happening federally. Labor is struggling more. They're a 12-year-old government. They're seeking a historic fourth term. Jacinta Allen, the Premier, was never elected off her own bat. She took over from Daniel Andrews, who won 3 elections on the trot. And what the polling is showing us, the most recent one, is that One Nation continues to surge in the sort of 3 Labor coalition and One Nation are all sort of sitting on between a quarter and a third of the vote. The most recent one was a freshwater poll. It came out yesterday, and One Nation was up, I think it was 25%.

0: 10%, the Coalition 27%, and Labor at 23%. So a real proper three-horse race. And that is something that's never been tested in Victoria or indeed federally at those sort of numbers. And Victoria is sort of first to really test these on a big scale.
1: Richard Willingham in Melbourne. The peak body for autism will front an inquiry into the federal government's National Disability Insurance Scheme legislation today. The Australian Autism Alliance is calling for a pause to any changes until programs being set up to replace parts of the NDIS have been established. It's concerned kids with moderate autism could lose critical supports as the federal government transitions responsibility for their care back to states and territories. Oliver Gordon reports.
2: Jenny Karavolis is the co-chair of the country's peak autism body. She's also the mother of a person living with the condition.
3: My son, in his own words, has said that he is too autistic for mainstream, but maybe not autistic enough for supports.
2: Today, she'll front a Senate inquiry examining the government's NDIS amendment legislation to ask for a pause.
3: Not saying that the reform won't work, I'm saying the reform isn't ready.
2: The government's bill is aimed at drastically reducing the cost of the scheme. It strips away automatic NDIS entry based solely on a medical diagnosis such as autism. Jenny Karavolis understands the need for change, but says many in the autism community, including her son, are nervous they'll have critical supports cut if the law passes Parliament.
3: We're not set up for success. States and territories are still trying to build the systems for individuals to move back into.
2: Across the country, as many as 1 in 6 junior primary school-aged boys are on the NDIS. Most are enrolled for autism or developmental delays. As part of the government's shake-up, kids with mild to moderate autism would be steered away from the national scheme to state and territory-run Thriving Kids programs. But there's growing concern some could be worse off under the changes. Independent MP Dr Monique Ryan agrees.
4: We know that the government is planning to cut 160,000 people off the scheme. I'm aware of people who are losing packages already. The Thriving Kids program is not yet up and going. And so there's a real concern that people will be cut off from the scheme before alternative supports are available for them.
2: A federal government spokesperson says it's treating as a matter of urgency the need to provide parents with a more suitable system of support for their children. But Dr. Ryan says the timeframes the federal government has flagged to get Thriving Kids up and running are unrealistic.
4: The states are already pushing back about Thriving Kids. Queensland has refused to sign up to it. You can't just establish early learning and other developmental services overnight. Those things were lost over years when the NDIS was first established, and it will take years to get them up and going again. So the possibility that the minister has floated that all of these things will be up and going and fully functional on the 1st of January 2028 is laughable.
2: The sweeping changes have been designed to make the $50 billion NDIS more sustainable, following concerns the scheme would cost more than Medicare by the end of the decade. The inquiry into the bill will report by June 16.
1: Oliver Gordon. Remote communities are facing lengthy delays for urgent housing repairs. The long waiting list for repairs and shortage of homes is leading to overcrowding, especially for First Nations families where multiple generations often live together. Reporter Brianna Fiore travelled to Wilcannia in outback New South Wales for this report.
5: Hey.
6: Letitia Jones is rocking her newborn grandson to sleep at her home in Wilcannia in far western New South Wales. Three generations live under the one roof, a small three-bedroom property on a red dirt road. And one of those rooms was closed off for months.
5: And this is the room that's full of mould that we can't use at the moment.
6: It means the First Nations family is forced to squeeze 5 mattresses onto their living room floor.
5: Yeah, I've got one here. They're sleeping. Me and my other 2 daughters.
6: The 45-year-old says she's considering creating a makeshift bedroom outside.
5: I'm going to do my brand up and that's going to be my little part of the house because just, put bed and lounges or whatever out there.
6: Data from the New South Wales government shows it could take anywhere from 2 to 5 years on the wait list to get a similar-sized home in the remote town. Letitia Jones says the overcrowding has affected her children's education because they don't have room or space to study or prepare for school.
5: just breaks us to that we had to live like this, and they don't care, you know, like I'm on a

0: waiting list priority, but they just keep jumping and not even coming to help us, you know, and then they say, oh, you're not the only one suffering.
1: Her mother, Brenda Riley, says she's had to step in to help.
2: But I've got to take a lot of my grandkids and take them into my house, you know, for room. I'm angry with it all because I had to sit and watch this for years with my daughter.
1: Letitia Jones's home is managed by the Mid-Lachlan Aboriginal Housing Management Cooperative. Its acting general manager, Charlie Trindle, acknowledges the delay and says, as with many remote communities, timeframes can be impacted by contractor availability. Since the ABC made contact with the cooperative, the works on Letitia Jones's home have been completed. Aboriginal culture and history professor Paul Memmott from the University of Queensland says overcrowding and delays to maintenance are widespread across remote parts of Australia.
3: There's lots of communities with those sort of housing problems. The more remote you are, the less attention you get from governments.
1: The latest New South Wales data shows that 54,000 people were on the general waitlist for social housing and more than 10,000 were on the priority list. Professor Memmott says supply failing to keep up with demand is nothing new.
3: We've always been here. There was only a concerted effort to house all Aboriginal people coming with the Whitlam government in the early 70s.
1: He says some local Aboriginal agencies are proactive and concerned, but they often don't have government funding to address the problems. He believes governments need to rethink housing designs for Indigenous communities, taking into account the specific cultural needs of Aboriginal families.
3: We're working on a project just out of Tennant Creek, a group called Willya Junta, but the house has been designed by the Aboriginal owner and his wife to be culturally appropriate and climatically appropriate. So he can have up to 30 people in the house at once.
1: A Homes New South Wales spokesperson says reports of substandard housing are deeply concerning and tenants can seek resolution through the New South Wales Civil and Administrative Tribunal. Brianna Fiore there. In inner city areas, housing issues include concerns about high-rise buildings and increasing populations. Developers often face firm opposition from local residents. And the latest flare-up surrounds an area described as the best development site in Brisbane, once earmarked to be an extension of Southbank. Annie Guest reports.
4: Olympic swimming medalist turned developer Mark Stockwell has big plans for his 5-hectare riverside purchase.
5: And this is an opportunity that's not once in a lifetime, you know, it's actually once in a century. This site has been locked up as the Paul's Milk Factory site since 1931, literally 150 metres from the CBD of town.
4: Mark Stockwell plans an apartment tower, a separate 400-room hotel, and an arts and sports hub where he wants to host Olympic climbing and skateboarding. The site, once earmarked as an extension to Southbank's public parklands, is around the riverbend from the art gallery and borders the inner Brisbane suburbs of West End and South Brisbane.
5: And we're an extension of Southbank. So, you know, we're very sensitive to making sure we do a great job there. And, you know, then this is the point. There's 5 hectares of land. No one lives there.
4: Queensland's Premier David Crisafulli says he's excited to see plans for more homes, but it's worrying residents in the fast-growing community. Selena Moore is a spokesperson for Don't Sell Southbank 2.0.
6: Over the past 15 or so years, the population has tripled. So we're now at 41,000, and it shows up in terms of traffic, queues at the supermarket. There's no dog parks. The schools are overflowing.
4: And is there an argument that this could go some way towards providing more housing for people?
6: This development, along with many others that don't mandate affordable housing, just provide more luxury product.
4: And the plans have drawn a nuanced view from urban design expert Dr. Mark Lim from QUT, a member of the Planning Institute.
7: Yeah, it makes quite a lot of sense to do development in this location. It's an inner city location. The one thing that perhaps doesn't make sense is the flooding component that exists there. It's absolutely inside the flood-affected area. You can't really get out of the site if it, in the event of a flood.
4: So if you haven't planned ahead, you could get stuck in the tower.
7: That's right.
4: But Mark Stockwell says there'll be safe egress.
5: On this proposal, because of its large size, is that the state and the council have been working really well with us to make sure we've got those pathways out.
4: Meanwhile, like other high-growth areas around the country, parents say schools are already too full from soaring development increasing the local population. Vanessa Bertinoli is the PNC president at the West End Primary School.
8: We've had substantial growth already. So we doubled in size in a decade. We had a mass extension. They had to resume homes. Parents are nervous. We're feeling the effects now.
4: An Education Department spokesperson says the department is considering potential enrolment growth in the West End and South Brisbane areas as part of planning for the school network.
1: Annie Guest there. In finance, Wall Street stocks have ended mixed after a choppy session as a rebound in tech shares faded and direct attacks between Iran and the US resumed. Looking at the oil price, the global benchmark Brent crude's trading at $91.69 a barrel. That's AM for today. I'm Melissa Clark. It's now 8:30.
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11: It is Wednesday the 10th of June. G'day, it is Hamish here. I hope you're having a lovely Wednesday morning so far. A question for you to kick things off this morning. How long are you waiting to get treated in Sydney's hospitals? The figures out this morning make for sober reading. Record wait times in some hospitals. Record numbers of patients stranded waiting to be transferred elsewhere. So what's the state government planning to do about it? You're going to hear from the Health Minister, Ryan Park, in just a moment. Also this morning, are you noticing pop-up stores popping up all over Sydney and big queues out the front of them? Why is this happening? Are we turning into a city that queues for this sort of stuff? Janine Perrott is delving into this curious craze this morning, but if you've got a theory, if you're one of those people that likes to wait in those queues, I'd love to hear from you. 1300 222 702. Plus, we'll take you to the tarmac at the new Western Sydney Airport, which now has a date for the first commercial flight to take off. That's all coming up. First, though, the news headlines at 8:31, and a very good morning to Tony Matthews. Good morning, Tony.
12: Good morning, Hamish. The US has begun striking Iran after accusing it of downing an American Army helicopter in the Strait of Hormuz. US President Donald Trump had earlier vowed the US would retaliate after saying Iran shot down an Apache helicopter which was patrolling the strait. Two American crew members were rescued from the water unharmed. Federal Transport Minister Catherine King says people should expect the fuel excise cuts to end as planned, despite the ongoing conflict in the Middle East. The halving of the fuel excise on petrol and diesel, along with the reduction of the heavy road user charge, is due to conclude at the end of June. The Minns government says it's taking steps to address the record number of hospital patients awaiting an aged care or NDIS placement, but has repeated calls for more Commonwealth funding. Health Minister Ryan Park says almost 1,300 public hospital beds are occupied by people waiting for Commonwealth-funded placements, the highest on record. And the Western Sydney International Airport has an opening date, with its first passenger flights set to take off in October. Sydney's weather, a partly cloudy day with a high chance of showers this afternoon and tonight, a top of 23 degrees. Hamish.
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9: Traffic.
11: Alf Ferrini, he is here from the Transport Management Centre. Good morning, Alf.
13: Good morning, Hamish. At Eastern Creek, a northbound crash on the M7 on-ramp to the M4, whilst in the area around the Oakhurst area, a northbound breakdown causing some delays there. Rudy Hill Road North, just near Richmond Road. Also, Greystanes, a crash on the Cumberland Highway on-ramp to the M4 as well. And through Rydalmere, slow going following an earlier multiple vehicle crash on Victoria Road, just near the Family Inn. Still a pretty good run right across the public transport network. All modes are running at a time. Always best to plan your trip before you travel at transport.nsw.info and livetraffic.com for the road.
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10: Mornings with Hamish McDonald.
11: It is 27 minutes to nine. The Health Minister coming up in just a moment. I'm keeping an eye on this situation for you in the Strait of Hormuz. Donald Trump's just spoken to reporters confirming that the US has launched these retaliatory strikes, or defensive strikes as they're calling them, in response to that helicopter that was downed by the Iranians, it would seem. Trump told American television network ABC, this is a response to what they did with our helicopter last night. I believe the response should be very strong, very powerful, and that's what this one is. We're also seeing some reports out of Iran's news agency, Mehr, saying that there's been explosions heard in Bandar Abbas, along with Sirik and Keshem. So these are all locations directly in the sort of the apex of the Strait of Hormuz, if you're familiar with that map by now. US officials are telling some US news outlets that forces have struck Iranian air defence and radar systems around the Strait of Hormuz. So that's all unfolding as we go to air just after 8:30 this morning. We'll keep an eye on that for you. Obviously, the Prime Minister up on ABC News Breakfast at the moment talking as well. So we'll bring you any developments as they occur.
10: Everything Sydney.
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10: 702 ABC Sydney.
11: And let's hope Tom has found his wedding ring by now. It's 25 minutes to nine. There are record numbers of hospital patients waiting for an aged care bed or NDIS placement in this state. The flow-on effect of that is that almost 1,300 public hospital beds are currently occupied by people waiting for the Commonwealth-funded placements. The numbers emerged this morning in figures from the Bureau of Health Information, which provide a troubled snapshot of health in this state. I'd like to hear from you this morning. Are you one of these people that is waiting even to get into the emergency department? Are you waiting, facing delays when you get there? Or are you, or is someone you know, stranded in a hospital bed because you can't get moved elsewhere? 1300 222 702 is the number. Would very much like to hear from you on this. What's interesting about these figures, we've had versions of this before, but the numbers do seem to be getting worse, is that although there's a stoush between the Commonwealth government and the state government over whose responsibility this is, there is some suggestion in these figures that those blockages are not the sole reason for the deteriorating situation in New South Wales health. The state's health minister, Ryan Park, is on this morning. I spoke to him earlier. Ryan Park, good morning.
15: Good morning, Hamish.
11: The AMA says these figures do not show a system under control. They go on to say that the system is under enormous pressure, patients still waiting too long, doctors and nurses being forced to carry the consequences of years of underfunding and poor workforce planning. Do you accept that the system is not under control?
15: I accept that the system's under pressure. I've been saying it for an extended period of time. In relation to staffing, we've always said that that is one of the biggest challenges, but pleasingly we've got 90% retention in areas like nursing. That's back up to pre-COVID levels. We are continuing to recruit record numbers, and that's why our reforms around ratios are so important in our state's emergency departments. It's seen an additional 900-odd nurses come on board, but that doesn't mean we don't have challenges in our emergency departments and in our hospitals. And one of our big challenges at the moment is that as of this morning, there's about 1,300 beds that are not available to people coming in through the emergency department or elective surgery because they're taken up by people who should be in aged care or NDIS-supported places. Now, that's a massive issue. It's had massive growth, and that's a big problem and a big consequence on a federal government's failure to invest in aged care beds probably over the last two decades.
11: We are all now familiar with these arguments between you and the federal government on this question of bed block, as it's described. But what I think is interesting about these figures out today is that the AMA is saying it's not just about that. This is about workforce. This is about planning. This is about the way the system in New South Wales is being run and is functioning.
15: Oh, without a doubt, I'm not saying that the stranded patient issues are the only ones. We've got big pressures on our EDs because we're seeing very large numbers of category 1, 2, and 3. They're our sickest patients in the system, Hamish. That's why we're investing a record amount to recruit more health professionals. It's why we've had to roll out things like ratios in our emergency departments, and it's why we've had to expand aged care outreach services and those hospital in the home initiatives to try and take pressure off the hospital setting itself.
11: Westmead appears to be faring particularly poorly. That's the story on the front page of the Herald this morning. 5 years on from the billion-dollar redevelopment, it's recording its worst wait times and ambulance ramping. I suspect many listeners will interact with Westmead, will have passed through it at one stage or another. What's gone wrong there? Because from my reading of it, this is the example of where you should see the data, the figures, improving. But actually, it's gone the other way.
15: Yeah, Matt Vasukovic, the clinical lead at that emergency department, and his team do incredible work under facing incredible increases in presentations. I've spoken to them many times. Westmead probably gets more attention from me than most hospitals in New South Wales, simply because, as you've indicated, it's the one under the most pressure and most strain at the moment. Most people who live out there would know that part of West and northwestern Sydney, there's been rapid growth. Now, that's why we've had to increase beds at Blacktown by an additional 30 that'll come online back end of this year, early next year, and an additional 30 at Mount Druitt. We've invested significant amount, over $900 million, into the Rouse Hill development to put a hospital in that part of northwestern Sydney because, to be frank, there is just simply too many presentations coming into Westmead. Now, we're trying to do
11: But just on that, Minister Parker, I mean, listeners will remember the lead-up to the last state election. This was one of the key areas that Labor made promises on. Chris Minns was doing his social media videos at hospitals in Western Sydney saying, we're the ones that are going to come in and turn this picture around. We're rolling into another election period. Do you expect listeners, voters in this state to believe you if you say, look, give us another term in office, we can fix this? I mean, your answer seems to be, at the moment, too many people are turning up.
15: Well, across Western Sydney hospitals, and not Westmead, but across Western Sydney hospitals, we've seen performance in terms of those T2 patients, those really serious patients, in terms of being treated on time. It's increased from about 30% to around 42.6%. In southwestern Sydney, it's gone from 46% to around 61%. So we are making improvements there, but what I'm not saying is that the job isn't done, and I'm not saying that places like Westmead aren't under increasing pressure.
11: 1300 222 702 is the number. You're welcome to get in touch this morning if you've got something to say on this issue. In another matter unfolding in and around state parliament at the moment, Minister, two men will be prosecuted over donations to Chris Minns' 2015 election campaign. The Premier will not face any legal action himself, and he's obviously denied any wrongdoing all the way through this, and emphatically so. Ernest Wong, Jonathan Yee, allegedly participated in a scheme to circumvent electoral funding laws. Do you welcome these developments?
15: Well, I welcome that we've got an independent electoral commission. I think it's a bedrock of a first world democracy that we live in. That independent electoral commission enables people who have got issues to do with the way in which donations have been had or results have been counted or tallies have been done to be able to put their case, and the independent electoral commission can have a look at it. What I would say is that the opposition has been running around the place making accusations that this was going to lead to the Premier being referred. That has clearly not happened, completely unsubstantiated, and they need to explain to the people of New South Wales as the alternative government why they did that, because
11: I know the government's been very unhappy.
15: I respect that. I think the people have a right to say when senior members of the coalition make these types of claims that they follow it up with the evidence. Clearly, that's not the case, and that matter should now be put to rest. As for the issues that are before the court, well, the opposition doesn't respect this, but I respect the independence of the court, and we've got to let that make the decision.
11: Understood, though. Do you acknowledge, though, at this point, that this has only ended up before the courts because of the parliamentary committee's inquiries on this matter, the fact that they then provided material to the Electoral Commission that was subsequently investigated and then passed on to the DPP. We wouldn't be in this place were it not for the opposition and the crossbenchers.
15: No, because we've got an independent electoral commission who has a look at a range of different issues after and before and in the lead up to elections. And the Premier, to be very, very frank, has cooperated Minister, fully.
11: Respectfully, Minister, the electoral commission themselves is saying that in November of last year, they received from the Public Accountability Committee of the State Parliament material relevant to their investigations and then decided to conduct further inquiries. They wouldn't have been able to do that without the work of that committee, would they?
15: But what I'm saying is it's one thing for a group of people or a committee to be able to refer issues into the independent umpire and the independent judge. That's the electoral commissioner. That's completely appropriate. What's not appropriate is that you try and run a sideshow, making out that those allegations will lead to the Premier being put before a court when quite clearly that has not been substantiated. That is not
11: the
15: way in which...
11: Who was saying that?
15: Damien Tudorhope and others were running around saying that this was going to lead to the Premier being referred and whatnot. That hasn't happened. The Premier has fully cooperated. No one has been more transparent in this process than Chris Minns as the Premier of New South Wales. We as politicians and legislators need to let the independent process take its course. That should have been the case throughout it. I'll certainly won't be commenting on a matter that is now before the court. That is something that I think has always been a bedrock of our democracy. And as a legislator, I want to maintain that.
11: Here is one of the exchanges between the Liberals, Sarah Mitchell, and the Electoral Commissioner.
16: So is the allegation that his initial campaign benefited from an illegal donation scheme?
17: I think it's fair to say that that is what is saying that there was a scheme. I mean, it doesn't necessarily follow from the wording that you've just read out from the court attendance notices that money was actually received. But in fact, yes, I will answer yes to that.
11: Ryan Park, you're saying you trust the independent electoral commissioner. Do you accept what she's just said there?
15: Well, I trust the independent electoral commissioner to make her judgments and pass her judgments on the issues in front of her, and that they will now be whatever matters she's been referred, they've been referred to the DPP will now be that process. I can't do any more. I'm not involved in it directly, neither should I be. What we've done as a government and what the Premier's done as a government is that completely transparency throughout the whole process and respect the fact that they're an independent umpire and a bedrock of a first world democracy.
11: Ryan Park, appreciate your time as always. Thank you very much.
15: Thanks, Hamish.
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11: It is 14 minutes to 9 on 702. 1300 222 702 is the number. What do you make of that conversation with the Health Minister about the situation in our hospitals? Is your experience when you turn up, does that accord with the data that's coming out this morning? Do you buy the Minister's argument around what the possible solutions are about the impact of the decisions that they've already taken? Dave's here from East Gardens. Good morning to you, Dave. Tell me about your teenage daughter, please.
18: Thanks, Hamish. Yeah, my daughter's been experiencing seizures. They're kind of getting more and more sort of quicker, happening more often. And she's had to go to hospital in an ambulance now twice. We've seen a neurologist, and last time we went, he was very adamant that if she ever had a seizure again, she had to come straight to hospital in an ambulance and be seen as urgently as possible, because there was tests they could do after the seizure that would enable them to kind of maybe diagnose what's wrong. They haven't been able to diagnose why she's having these seizures. So she had one on Friday, waking up in the morning. I think she must have had the seizure in her sleep. She woke up in the morning literally paralysed, unable to move. She'd move her face and her eyes but not speak, but she couldn't actually move her body. So obviously we were very concerned. We called an ambulance. The ambulance came really promptly. They were there within 10 minutes, rushed her to the hospital. The ambulance guys were completely like, yes, she needs to go to the hospital. I followed them there. And then we sat in emergency just in the waiting room for 4.5 hours. without being seen. She was sort of triaged very superficially at the ambulance bay, like literally kind of like walked off the ambulance. By then she could move. She was walked off the ambulance, walked into the waiting room, sat on a chair. And as I say, we sat there for 4.5 hours. I approached the desk numerous times saying, you know, we were told to come here by a neurologist. You know, there was one of the staff members who was, you know, for want of a better word, extremely rude, extremely dismissive and basically uncaring. The other young man that was there was lovely, but this particular woman was just unpleasant. And we sat there until my daughter, she hadn't had anything to eat. She hadn't been able to go to the toilet. She hadn't been able to have anything to drink. We sat there for 4.5 hours until she was so hungry and so distressed that we went home without being seen.
11: So didn't have the tests at all?
18: Didn't have any tests. Didn't see anybody. There was no evidence they had even had her kind of, we'd been to the same hospital 3 times to see the neurologist and twice to emergency. So there must be a digital record of her visit. There was no evidence of them actually kind of looking at that digital record. There was no evidence of them looking at anything but the original triage when we arrived at the hospital as assessing her status. And their only explanation was there's no room. And we sat there and we sat there and we sat there, as I say. And the problem is trying to get a young person who's already very anxious about what's going on. She's extremely anxious about going to the ambulance. She's refused to go in an ambulance once. We managed to get her there. And then after that experience, she's now just, I'm not going back. I'm not doing that again. We can wait for that. We'll wait until we get to see a specialist if we get to see one. So our next specialist appointment, the first appointment they could give us is in September.
11: Oh, Dave, that must be very distressing for both you and her.
18: Yeah. And as I say, she's in year 11. She's trying as hard as she can. She's working really well at school. But she's missing school day in day. She's missing day after day of school because of this thing. The school's very concerned because they've got a duty of care for somebody who might just keel over in class and stuff. So, yeah, and all you want is just to be seen and taken seriously. And it is just this kind of, once you get in there, people who you actually see are lovely, but the wall of indifference at that reception. And I've experienced this myself at the same hospital a few years ago with a serious health. It's this wall of indifference at the reception. And for want of a better word, all it is like computer says no. You can't come in, computer says no.
11: Yeah, we can all imagine what that would be like. Dave, thanks for sharing this morning. Appreciate it.
18: Yeah, pleasure. Thank you.
11: 1300 222 702 is the number. Shane's here from Ryde. Shane, I suppose the point needs to be made that sort of experience is not the universal experience. In fact, you know, a lot of people have a pretty good experience when it comes to the public health system.
19: Yeah, thanks, Hamish. I just feel sorry for Dave in previous caller, but my wife had septicemia and she got taken to Ryde Hospital in an ambulance, triaged. They determined that they weren't able to manage her there in that facility. It's quite an older hospital. And they ambulanced her straight over to Hornsby. And we stayed 9 days in Hornsby Hospital until they got rid of the septicemia and made sure she was stable. And I can't say anything. It was just fantastic. The support in Hornsby Hospital and in Ryde initially, and then Hornsby was just out of this world. It was so good. We had our own room. The nurses were fantastic. The doctors were really good. It was just a really good experience. That is the she was a very sick lady, so that's maybe why she got that, but she was really well looked after.
11: Yeah, look, that's really positive to hear, and it's so important that we fold in the good examples with the bad, because it's not just about the poor outcomes. It's also about the fact that there are scenarios where people have a very good experience. So thanks very much. And how's your wife doing, by the way, Shane?
19: Yeah, she's good. She's getting the last kidney stone knocked out. That was caused the septicemia, and she's on the road to recovery, which is fantastic. We're really happy. So thank you for asking. Appreciate it.
11: Well, send our regards, Shane.
19: Thank you, Hamish. Bye-bye.
11: 1300 222 702 is the number. It's 9:07. Elizabeth's here from Castle Hill. Good morning, Elizabeth.
20: Good morning. How are you?
11: Yeah, very well, thank you. What did you want to add to the conversation?
20: Oh, I was just sort of looking at the bigger picture for older Australians. You know, as a nurse, one of the things I notice is that we see a lot of older Australians who want to stay in their homes for longer, which is fantastic. And then they, you know, get the aged care that they need at home to help with the showering and the house cleaning. But it only takes, you know, a fall, a cold that turns into pneumonia, and then they get rushed off to emergency. And then suddenly, you know, they're not fit to go back home to the big old family home, and their adult children aren't in a position to become 24-hour carers. And then suddenly you're making a decision in hospital about

where you need to place your parent or your partner, and knowing that they can't go back home and they'll have to go from hospital to, you know, an aged care facility, that must be horrible. And those decisions while your loved one is sitting in a hospital bed somewhere in Sydney and you're out traipsing around to try and find placement, that's really difficult. And I think we don't have enough conversations about

0: And
1: I suppose the point, you know, for me was we tried to have the conversation so many times.
0: Yeah.
1: But
0: it's tough, isn't it?
1: It is really hard. And you don't, as a kid, you don't want to be forcing your parent out of their home or forcing them to make decisions ahead of time. So
0: how do you
1: navigate around this?
0: I think I'm lucky as I'm a nurse and my mother was a nurse and we're all pretty pragmatic and down to earth. So when I think mum and dad's house got too much, it was a tough decision that mum didn't want to do and dad did. And they've downsized from the big family home to an apartment. And then as adult children, we always, you know, have a joke. If one of them pops off, where's the other one going? You know?
1: Like, is this joke said in front of them or behind their backs?
0: Absolutely. Absolutely in front of them. You know, we all come into this world and we're all going to go out of this world. And I think if you can try and transition that way as best and as peacefully and comfortably as we can, I think open conversations are the way to go as early as we can.
1: Elizabeth, I'm gonna give you my mum's number. I'm trying to get her to downsize at the moment. It's really, really, it's not as easy.
0: It is. Yeah. Good luck.
1: Morning, Mum. Elizabeth, thank you very much.
0: Thanks so much. See you later.
1: It's 5 minutes to nine. Everybody talk about pop music, hey, we're coming up to news at 9 o'clock. Just wanted to flag something with you that we're going to discuss this morning, and I really like your contribution if you've seen this. What's with all the pop-up shops around Sydney? You might catch them in the CBD, around sort of Chippendale, Redfern sometimes. Big brand clothing, a movie maybe, or like if there's a big act coming to town, musical act, there'll be these pop-up shops. Janine Perrott's going to look into it this morning. But if you're going to these pop-up shops, I'd really like to understand why, because there's big queues outside of them as well, and I do not get it. I didn't think Sydney was a queuing city like Melbourne is. 1300 222 702. Are you popping into the pop-up shops?
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1: Well, speaking of popping up, the new Sydney Airport is almost ready. We officially have a date for the first flights from Western Sydney Airport. Julia Andre is there, tarmac side this morning. A very good morning to you, Julia.
4: Oh, hello, Hamish. Well, I'm having the full airport experience and we're lost at the moment. So we're just kind of driving around. We're running late for our flight or our TV cross, I should say.
1: Do you know where you are, Julia?
4: We are on road at the moment. My cameraman is confused and I'm confused, but we're getting the full experience. We've got that stress. So, yeah, it's great.
1: Okay. Well, I mean, you'll tick another item off the list if you and the cameraman can have an argument about whose fault it is. Has that happened yet?
4: Not quite yet, but it's on the way.
1: Okay.
4: We're right on the verge.
1: Just letting you know, having worked with a lot of cameramen, Julia, it's definitely your fault.
4: Oh, it's always my fault. It's always my fault.
1: Okay. So what's the takeoff date, please? What are we talking about?
4: October 25th, and we've got a Jetstar flight jetting off to the Gold Coast. So that's very exciting. Jetstar is going to have 14 flights a week to Melbourne, 4 to the Gold Coast and 3 to Brisbane. So it's very exciting.
1: Qantas won't fly into the terminal until March next year. Do we know why that is?
4: No, we're not sure of that as of yet, but they are doing freight out of the terminal at the end of next month. And just looking in the distance, I can see a huge Qantas freight building. So that's very exciting. And it is quite interesting to be here because it really is in the middle of nowhere. There's not much going on. There's not much going on besides a few cows. So I think they're going to get a bit of a shock when the planes start going over the top of them in a few weeks' time. But, yeah, it is very exciting.
1: All right. Well, Juliet, we'll leave you and the cameraman to check Google Maps or whatever you're looking at to try and find your way there.
4: Thanks, Hamish.
1: ABC reporter Julia Andre, who probably won't be on the television for the next little while because they're lost. Good luck to them. 1300 222 702. Particularly want to hear from you about the pop-ups. Someone's saying it's post-COVID leasing. Yeah, I'm sure the real estate bit of it is part of the story, but I reckon there's more to it. In fact, I've been told there's a bit more to it. 1300 222 702 if you've got a theory. Coming up in the next hour. Janine Perrott will be here, plus Elle Fresh the Lion with something for you to watch, listen and learn in Sydney this week. It's news time.

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1: When you need the details, the government has told the ABC it's treating as a matter of urgency the need to provide parents with a system of support
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4: It's on 702 ABC Sydney.
5: It's 9 o'clock. Good morning. Tony Matthews with ABC News. Prime Minister Anthony Albanese says he's very worried about the human and economic impact of the escalating war in the Middle East. The US says it's begun launching what it's called self-defense strikes against Iran after the downing of an American military helicopter and unjustified Iranian aggression. Mr. Albanese says it's a volatile situation and he's already been given two security briefings this morning.
6: We're very worried both about the human impact, of course, that comes with war, but also the economic impact that is having a massive effect on the global economy will get worse rather than better.
5: Federal Transport Minister Catherine King says people should expect the fuel excise cuts to end as planned, despite the ongoing conflict in the Middle East. The halving of the fuel excise on petrol and diesel, along with the reduction of the heavy road user charge, is due to conclude at the end of June. Ms. King says people should not expect that end date to change, but the government recognises fuel prices are continuing to have an impact.
7: The prices are obviously continue to create an impact for people as well. We'll continue talking to the trucking industry about the impact of that and keep trying to work our way through, trying to minimise the impact that prices are having across the system.
5: Police have arrested a man over the fatal stabbing of a 28-year-old man in the New South Wales Illawarra last year. Penny Burford reports.
8: Brandon Yates died in hospital days after he was found with stab wounds to his chest in the early hours of Sunday, August 17, 2025, at a unit on Crown Street in Wollongong. Police executed a search warrant this morning at an address in the city and arrested a 41-year-old man who's been taken to Wollongong Police Station for questioning. It follows an extensive investigation by a task force and an emotional public appeal for information by Mr. Yates's family late last year.
5: Police are searching for a third person wanted in connection to a public place shooting at a venue in Punchbowl in Sydney's southwest on the weekend. It's understood the funeral of gangster Lorenzo Lamalu was originally scheduled to take place at the venue before plans were changed. A 17-year-old boy and 23-year-old man have been arrested and face multiple charges, including participating in a criminal group. Court documents show police will allege at least 20 rounds from a semi-automatic rifle were fired at the building. A person is stuck in a vehicle after a truck and car crash on the Princes Highway south of Nowra on the state's south coast this morning. The crash happened on the highway at Falls Creek around 8 o'clock this morning. Two people inside the car are being assessed, with one person still trapped. The driver of the truck has been freed from his vehicle and is being treated for a leg injury. Police say there's heavy traffic surrounding the incident and the road is expected to be closed for some time. NASA has named its four-astronaut team for its latest Artemis moon mission, which will further test technology designed for a return to the moon's surface. Nick Parmeter reports.
9: We, the Artemis 3 crew, are honoured.
10: Astronaut Randy Bresnik, selected as the commander of Artemis 3, alongside fellow Americans Andre Douglas and Frank Rubio, as well as Italian Luca Parmitano. It follows the successful Artemis 2 lunar mission, which broke the record for the farthest humans have travelled from Earth on a space voyage. This mission won't be going to the moon, but instead will be simulating a lunar landing with the help of Elon Musk's SpaceX and Jeff Bezos's Blue Origin, who are providing the landers. It's the last mission before an anticipated Artemis 4 in 2028, which could see astronauts once again walk on the moon.
5: And Australia has suffered a shock 86-run loss to Bangladesh in the first of three one-day men's cricket internationals in Dhaka. Mossadegh Hussain blasted 86 not out from 70 deliveries as the home side reached 8 for 284. Australia posted 9 for 191 in response, with Cameron Green on 52 not out when play was stopped due to lightning, with Bangladesh eventually declared the winners via the DLS method. To the weather, rain and the chance of thunderstorms about the northern inland plains and upper central west, scattered showers elsewhere on and west of the ranges except in the far west. Isolated showers along the coast. Sydney's weather, a partly cloudy day. The high chance of showers this afternoon and tonight with a top of 23 degrees. It's 9:05.
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12: We sat there until my daughter, she hadn't had anything to eat, she hadn't been able to go to the toilet, she hadn't been able to have anything to drink. We sat there for 4.5 hours until she was so hungry and so distressed that we went home without being seen. Didn't have any tests, didn't see anybody, there was no evidence of them looking at anything but the original triage. Their only explanation was there's no room.
13: That's Dave there talking to us on 702 Mornings about his teenage daughter's experience. How long are you waiting to get treated in Sydney's hospitals? 1-300-222-702 is the number. We're getting lots of reaction to that conversation with the state's health minister this morning. G'day, it's Hamish here. It is Wednesday the 10th of June. Coming up, are you noticing these pop-up stores popping up all over Sydney? Why is it happening? Are you one of the people that queues for them? I would love to hear from you if you are. 1-300-222-702. I don't get it. What is the appeal? By the way, you might have caught there's a new Logies host just being confirmed. We'll tell you who it is quite soon. Bit of a surprise, I reckon. Bit of a surprise choice. Good choice, but a bit of a surprise.
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13: Alf Perrineau is the new Logies host. Sorry, no, is here with the traffic. Good morning, Alf.
14: Hey, Mish, good morning. Through Terrigal Drive, Charles K. Lights have just been put back on, so they are working, so not looking too bad at that intersection. Delays, however, on the Pacific Highway, south into Doyleson, just past the ambulance station, and North Wyong Road at Tuggera, not far from the Hardware Centre as well. Typical slowdown on the Pacific Highway through Narara. On Sydney's roads this morning, through Darlinghurst, the car's broken down Eastern Distributor off-ramp to William Street. That's travelling northbound. Also, a breakdown at Adenza Park Elizabeth Drive on the approach to Cowpaster Road. Looking pretty good, too, around that particular area. If you are travelling there, the M7 as you make your run through to Elizabeth Drive. No major disruptions across the public transport network. 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Always best to plan at transport, nsw.info, livetraffic.com for the road.
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13: 1-300-222-702 is the number. Kate's here from Beverly Hills. Just on the whole issue of getting parents to plan for the future and downsize, you sound a little frustrated, Kate. What's going on?
17: Yes, my name is Frustrated Kate. I honestly do think that, you know, in our sort of 60s and maybe sort of 70s, we need to actually start thinking of our future, because we will all eventually become quite frail. So we've been trying to do that with my dad since he was 80. He's a widow. He lives in a four-bedroom home in a very isolated car-dependent suburb, and the bus stop is 2 kilometres on a very difficult walk uphill. So we've been trying to get him just to, say, move to a centre where there's sort of services, shops, bus stops close by, or, you know, a unit somewhere. But instead he's a belligerent toddler. And he's insisted on staying there because he's perfectly fine. But now he's reached 93. He's had a series of ill health with three operations, plus then a spinal infection. He's been in hospital for 2 months. He's back home now, still refuses to do anything. So he's stuck at home. We've reached the end of our tether. We've been trying to plan this for 13 years.
13: I feel you. How does the discussion now go down with you? I mean, are you calling your dad belligerent, or is it a little gentler than that, Kate? Frustrated,
17: Kate? Oh, look, we have got stronger words about than that

0: amongst ourselves, but yes, he is of sound mind, and therefore you cannot force him to do anything he does not wish to.
1: I was going to say, what isn't it his right to say, I want to stay?
0: Yes, that's exactly right. So we have to respect that. We've done everything we can to support him. His bedroom was upstairs. We've told him you're not permitted to go upstairs. So we've moved his bedroom down to a second lounge room. We've set him up all comfortable. He'd also refused to enrol for aged care services. So we took that matter on as well. So hopefully aged care services might come in at some point because it is rather an emergency. And he's not allowed to drive, thank goodness. We're trying to get rid of his car. I think we've lost her. So it's just we just want to do the right thing by him. The last thing we want to do is shove him into a nursing home because that is just not a good outcome for him. But that's where I'm in my 60s, and that's where my next move is that I'll be moving to somewhere where that will last me through to my
1: I mean,
0: 80s.
1: maybe you've got to make the first move, Kate. I've moved, Dad. I'm in the retirement village.
0: Oh no, look at retirement. But actually, independent retirement living is actually a lot of fun and a lot of company for people.
1: Well, Kate, I hope you find a smoother passage with your dad.
0: I know it's you're in the same boat, and I think a lot of other adult children are exactly the same boat as what I'm in.
1: I'm trying to encourage Mum to spend the money. I'm like, don't hold on to it for us.
0: Oh, they won't change. I did speak to my dad about that. Catch a cab. Catch a cab, Dad. Just get order, you know, like ordering sort of the Colesworth deliveries. And he goes, people can't change their stripes. They were raised in the Depression and they're careful.
1: Thank you very much for your call this morning, Kate. Good luck with your dad. Jenny's here from the Central Coast. Good morning, Jenny.
2: Oh, hello, Hamish.
1: Are you in this situation?
2: Yes, well, we've just been through it, listening to frustrated Kate there, and I understand everything she's saying. I mean, my dad's turning 101 this year, mum's turning 95, and we've been having this conversation with them for ages, and they live in a big, well, in a two-storied house, and with everything they've ever owned and plus things they've inherited, just filling up the garage of the house, and very little's been done there. But we just couldn't get them to plan for the future at all, and neither of them had diagnosed dementia. But I do believe that as you get to that age, you know, late 90s, that you've got sort of what you might call cognitive decline, and particularly the frontal lobe. So maybe they just can't make decisions as well as being stubborn and won't. And so my siblings and I sort of felt like, well, we have no choice but to wait for the crisis.
1: Yeah. I mean, sometimes
2: Many
1: events do
2: years.
1: just overtake, right? And that's the
2: Well,
1: point
2: that's
1: at which
2: exactly
1: something
2: what happened.
1: happens. I want to read you a text from Jen, who's been in touch. Different person, Jenny, frustrated Jenny. Jen says, good morning, Hamish. I'm one of these mid-70-year-olds living in a three-bedroom house and loving it. Myself and my husband worked hard to pay for this house over the years. We had a family here. We have grandkids that come and stay. And there is no way I will be walking out of this house. As the saying goes, they'll have to carry us. We love it here. If we had to give up our house, our world would fall apart. Life wouldn't be worth living. We love every aspect of our house, and every day we thank our lucky stars that we have it. Is that too much to want? What do you, because that is the position I suspect many people are in.
2: Yes, and that was the position of my parents. And but what happens is, I mean, just to, you know, inevitably what happens is what happened is that, you know, mum was attending to dad. She'd made dinner, she brought him in dinner, she'd set up this little table in the bedroom because he was refusing to get out of bed, and she fell off the chair not very far, and she broke her hip. And so, you know, that was the crisis.
1: Yeah,
2: So
1: I'm
2: into
1: sorry to hear
2: hospital,
1: that.
2: et cetera, et cetera. And it's been weeks now, but, you know, finally, well, there was no choice. They both had to go into a nursing home, even though they, and the other discussion that isn't happening enough, I think, is the people aren't aware, and certainly my parents weren't, because I said to mum, had you and dad ever sort of discussed that this might happen and how you were going to pay for the RAD, the refundable accommodation deposit?
1: Mm.
2: No, says my mother, because it wasn't going to happen to us.
1: Yeah, and also you don't necessarily investigate it until you get to that point, you know. It's clear a lot of people are experiencing this sort of thing. Jane says she's talking about my mother and she's in Tasmania and I'm in Sydney.
2: You have to end up helping them, like frustrated Kate. You sort of feel like, you know, you've got to be around there at least every second day. You've got to manage the home care packages that you have to persuade them that they need.
1: Yeah.
2: And then, you know, and even once they go into the nursing home, there's a lot of management there too.
1: Carrie says, I think stubbornness is great in older people. Ageism is rampant. So being stubborn is a form of resilience as we age.
2: Yes, but who picks up the pieces? You know, like I'm the sandwich generation. I'm looking after grandchildren and I'm also looking after elderly parents.
1: Well, Jenny, thank you very much for your call this morning. Lucky you live on the beautiful Central Coast, so you can at least enjoy that.
2: And the sun is shining, which is lovely.
1: Good
2: thank
1: on
2: you,
1: you,
2: Amy.
1: Have a great day.
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1: We'll get to some more of your calls on that in the moment. Are you a frustrated Kate or are you a stubborn, resilient Carrie? 1-300-222-702 is the number. A bill aiming to ban sex selective abortion in New South Wales is being debated in the state parliament. You might recall we covered this last week that when there was a protest, our producer Jemima went along. Although there are no criminal penalties, sex selective abortion is unlawful in New South Wales, and Health Minister Ryan Park says there's actually no evidence it's even happening here. Libertarian MP John Ruddock introduced the bill last year, which proposes doctors who undertake sex selective abortion be fined or face jail time. Here's Mr. Ruddock speaking to Craig on Brekkie.
6: In some cultures that are in Australia, that there is a preference for baby boys over baby girls. And so now, some opponents of my bill say that that's not the case. It's not happening. Okay, well, they're completely wrong and they know it. But let's assume for a moment that they're correct, that it's not happening.
4: Well, just let's
6: no before harm we... having this law in place.
1: That's John Ruddock there. Dr. Amanda Conn is a state Greens MP, a former regional GP and abortion care provider. Good morning to you.
7: Good morning.
1: Is it actually happening in New South Wales or not?
7: So the study that the movers of the bill are relying on actually studied a period of time before abortion was even legal in New South Wales. And when Parliament decriminalised abortion in New South Wales, the Parliament made a statement saying it didn't support abortion for the purposes of sex selection and asked New South Wales Health to conduct a review. That report was tabled in 2020 and showed that this is not a real problem.
1: And so do we know when the last time was this might have happened in this state?
7: So in that review, it found a very, very small number of abortions supposedly carried out for the purposes of sex selection. And actually, the majority of them have to be administrative errors because they were carried out so early in pregnancy, even if, for example, less than 10 weeks gestation. So you wouldn't actually know the sex of the fetus at that stage.
1: Mm. So given the scale of the problem, if that's how we're going to describe it, is there much harm in passing a law like this?
7: So what the bill would really do is create so much uncertainty about really poorly defined penalties, so big fines and jail time, that it would make practitioners fearful and not provide abortion at all. And that's the real purpose of the bill here.
1: Can you explain how it would do that? You've obviously worked in this sector. How would it do that?
7: So it hasn't defined for the purposes of sex selection at all. The penalties include, the career ending for a doctor, loss of indemnity insurance, misconduct, malpractice and criminal penalties, including jail time. And it would actually be on the doctor then to prove that the abortions they're carrying out are not for the purposes of sex selection. Turns doctors into police. No practitioner wants to be sitting in a consult room with a therapeutic relationship with their patient, having to interrogate their motives for fear of criminal penalties. And we know before abortion was properly decriminalised in 2019, abortion happened in New South Wales in this kind of uncertainty, in this legal grey area. And during that time, I was actually prescribing in Victoria.

0: And we'd be going back to those days where this legal uncertainty actually discourages practitioners from getting involved at all. And, you know, abortion's legislated as a health service in New South Wales.
1: We heard from some of those that turned up to the rally outside Parliament last week in support of this bill. And something that came up time and time again was that people attending felt they couldn't trust the data on abortion, some of the data that you're referring to, obviously. How much disinformation, even just mistrust, exists in this debate?
0: The vast majority of Australians support abortion being regulated as a legal health service. So anti-abortion advocates who are trying to incrementally recriminalise abortion, and they've been very clear that that's their goal, are grasping at any opportunity to do that. And that includes riling people up with misinformation. I think most people would be really distressed by the idea that pregnancies are being terminated on the basis of sex. So this is something that really riles people up and they feel passionate about. There's no real evidence that it's a problem. And, you know, the level of misinformation is really extreme. That rally outside Parliament had big banners with artwork of fetuses that an activist had named Ruth and Emma after what were supposedly a photo of aborted fetuses she'd been sent. I mean, it turned out that those were photos of baby sugar gliders. So this is the extent to which people will go to tug on people's heartstrings and make them passionate for a cause that doesn't really exist.
1: Do you think this bill could pass?
0: At this stage, we don't know what the numbers are looking like in the upper house. Last year, when I introduced a bill to expand abortion access in rural and regional areas, a majority of the parliament did affirm the legislation that we have, that abortion is a legal health service, and actually supported expansion. So I'm optimistic that the parliament would retain that view.
1: Amanda Conn, really appreciate your time this morning. I think you are in hearings at the moment, so we appreciate you stepping out and we'll let you get back to it.
0: Thanks so much for having me.
1: That's Dr. Amanda Conn there, Greens MP in New South Wales.
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1: We've been talking about the pressures on the health system this morning, in part because of the wait for people to get into things like aged care or the NDIS. But the figures out this morning, as we heard from the Health Minister, not good for the state of New South Wales. Jake's here from Lawson. Very good morning to you. Tell me what happened when you turned up at Nepean Hospital.
5: Yeah, hi. I guess this is not the NDIS, but this is more just about the system struggling in general. My wife has stage 4 cancer and we had an emergency. So she's undergoing chemo, so she's immunocompromised. And it was 6 o'clock on a Tuesday afternoon, and we went to Nepean Emergency, and there was 127 people there being triaged. It was freezing cold, and she couldn't wait in the waiting room because she's obviously immunocompromised, so she had to wait outside for 5 hours. It's just unbelievable. And people were going in with cuts and, you know, visible. She had internal bleeding, so it wasn't seen, but she was clearly in pain and distressed and had the card that says she needs priority treatment. And because they couldn't visibly see it and they were so under strain, like there's so many people there, it was just such a bad experience for her.
1: Yeah, I'm really sorry to hear that. How's your wife doing?
5: Oh, it's a constant. There's a lot going on. But, I mean, that she was all night in the morning, but by the morning they had addressed the issue. But yeah, on top of, you know, this 2-year cancer struggle, having to be put through a night like that when you're already so, you know, so down, it's like the system is it's just not working in some areas, I guess. And I mean, I feel for the people working there, but watching my wife go through that was really, really hard.
1: Yeah. Well, we certainly feel for you and your wife. Thanks for calling in this morning, Jake.
5: Yeah, no worries. Thank you.
1: Take care of yourself. 1300 222 702. A lot of people reacting to the conversation about trying to get parents to downsize or make the decisions early, or even just plan for the future so that you don't end up in a situation like this in hospital, stuck in a bed because there's nowhere else to go. Marie's here from Lidcombe. Good morning, Marie.
6: Hi. Look, I spoke to my parents about 6 years ago and tried to get them to look for future and future plan they both sort of were wary and you're just trying to take the house away from me and wouldn't really address the problem. So two conversations went nowhere and then we hit the crisis. My dad got ill and ended up in hospital with a form of leukemia, and my mum, who was diagnosed with dementia 2 years prior to that, was sort of stranded. Now, Dad couldn't go stay with us. It got to the stage where he was medically just too much of a risk in our house and we couldn't look after him any longer. Mm. So he ended up in the hospital. He spent a month there and the hospital was then saying, well, he can't stay here indefinitely. You either find him a nursing home or we will. We went looking for a few nursing homes and some of them were horrendous. And then we found a good one and we managed to get him there. And 12 days later, he passed away. Now, this left Mum with no will that was 30 years old, a power of attorney that nominated my father, and no enduring guardianship. And then she was at the stage where she couldn't legally make the decisions to do these things herself.
1: What a nightmare.
6: So we ended up having to go through NCAT and have a special hearing that granted me power of attorney and guardianship for financial matters over her. And now I am locked into a world where I have to deal with the trustees for every decision I have to make. And we finally got Mum into a nursing home, which she now loves, but it was a 2-year battle once Dad had got diagnosed. And I am the poster child for my financial advisors to say, this is the worst case scenario, not where you want to end up.
1: Oh, look, Marie, it sounds like you've been through a real ordeal with that. Thank you very much for sharing. A pretty strong warning there about the need to make sure those preparations are in place. It's 25 minutes past nine.
3: Thank you, Mr. Speaker.
4: Great democracy.
3: It is a right.
7: I am honoured and I am up for the job.
8: Let there be 1,000 blooms bloom as far as I'm concerned.
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11: Hold the front page. Albo likes a beer after work.
12: Very good governance, I might add.
1: Phil Khoury is the political editor for the Australian Financial Review. Very good morning to you, Phil.
13: Good morning, Hamish.
1: So we've been keeping an eye on the situation in the Strait of Hormuz, the US striking back after this helicopter was downed, it would seem, by the Iranians. Maybe it was a drone, but the PM's been talking this morning in response to all of this.
13: Yes, he has. He's just another chapter, just as the Prime Minister's been saying for months now with this situation. It's a case of waking up each morning and dealing with the latest, you know, bout of madness coming from the region, and this is just a continuation of that. There's a sort of, no, it's beyond frustration now within government, and it's not just our government, I think it's around the world, at the never-ending nature of this conflict, that Trump has clearly lost all control of it. This was meant to last 6 weeks and that was so long ago we can't remember, and there's sort of no end in sight, and it's not being helped by the Israelis, which don't seem to listen to the United States. You know, they just go on and do what they're doing in Lebanon, and that's giving Iran every reason to, not come to the negotiating table. And so, you know, Trump's, as we suspected at the outset, he unleashed something he had no understanding of or couldn't put the lid back on. Ability to stop.
1: Yeah. Here's the Prime Minister on ABC Breakfast.
14: We're very worried both about the human impact, of course, that comes with war, but also the economic impact that is having a massive effect on the global economy will get worse rather than better.
1: That's the Prime Minister speaking this morning. Phil Khoury is here from the Financial Review. More and more Liberals seem to be leaving the door open to the possibility of a preference deal with One Nation. What are you hearing in Canberra about this? Obviously, Tony Abbott has backed the idea.
13: Yeah, look, I'm not sure why it's news, to be honest. They did it in the Farah by-election. It's really just, I think we've discussed this before on your show, Hamish, it's just business, right? Labor does it with the Greens. As much as they despise the Greens, you know, when you have a like-minded set of voters on the left, it's just what gives you the greatest chance of electoral success. So you sort of hold your nose and you do deals with these other parties you'd rather not have to, because it ultimately helps you. And this is now the situation. Mm. I mean, you know, the election was 13 months ago, and back then I think 32-33% of people voted for the Liberal Party. If the election was now today, only 20% would. So 13% of 17 million voters, you work that out, that's nearly 2 million voters have gone from the Liberal Party largely to One Nation. So it sort of makes sense from a very sort of cold business-like approach that they do preferences, because whoever comes second in a seat, you know, gets in the top two of the seat out of the Conservative parties, will benefit largely from the preferences from the Conservative Party that comes third or fourth. And it's just really what it's about. Clearly, there's, you know, there's the issue because, the, you know, John Howard back in the olden days, you know, established that precedent, never to do preference deals with One Nation. But they're a different beast now. It's not the Howard years now. One Nation is no longer a fringe party.
1: So. I was going to ask, is the reason that this is such a story because John Howard had such a clear approach to it?
13: But it was easier back then because, you know, back in those days, 40% voted Coalition, 40% voted Labor, and 20%, you know, went somewhere in the middle. Nowadays it's more 30-30 with 40 in the middle. And, it took, you know, One Nation was deemed unsavoury and fringe and racist and all those things, and Howard made a virtue out of not preferencing them. But if you did it nowadays, it would be to your detriment. So it's understandable why they're, as you say, opening the door. But I think it makes sense not to have some sort of blanket rule. You do it on a seat-by-seat basis. It may not help you in some seats, and it may be of great benefit in others.
1: Here's Fiona Scott, the former Vice President of the Liberal Party, on 7:30 last night.
3: I don't think it's about aligning yourself with One Nation. It's more about looking broadly as to where things are and where things are going. I think the party does need to look at everything that is on offer. I think there's also an aspect there that it shouldn't be just a universal preference deal. There should also be, obviously, look seat by seat as to what is the thoughts and feelings of those communities. And
1: Fiona Scott there on 7:30 last night. Phil Curry, a quick question before you go. You ever tried to get a parent or an in-law to downsize and plan for their senior years, their later years?
13: Well, not really. My parents both have long left me. Dad died of dementia, so it was we had to sort of cart him off to a home because he couldn't look after himself. But we're having the discussion now with my wife's parents.
1: How's that going?
13: Very, very discussion. They're in their 80s and they live in their house and they're both fit of mind and body, but they want to, you know, they're starting to worry about looking at the house is becoming too big and stuff like that. But it's difficult. I've dealt with both my parents in aged care, and that's a long time ago, but it's tough, you know, a lot of emotion involved, finance, and it's a rip-off too, it can be. I mean, a lot of these villages, you know, they're not aged care homes, they're just like retirement villages, you know, where you pay a mozza to get into them, and then when they pass on, they keep a fair bit of that.
1: Yeah, it's up to 30%, right?
13: Yeah, like it's you know, it's pretty expensive and takes a big hunk out of the estate and all these sorts of things. So all these discussions have to be had. But look, it's as a leading member of Gen X, mate, we are the sandwich generation. I've got two adult children at home. We're dealing with elderly parents. But it needs to be handled with sensitivity and love. You know, it's family after all. But
1: woe is you with your cheap educations and your low interest rates and all that sort of stuff.
13: Yeah, all that. Yeah. I got everything for free. It was really easy. Yeah, 100%. Didn't have to struggle. Only had three recessions by the time I was 25. No, I'm not complaining, but it is you know, it's a dilemma where everyone faces. I mean, yeah, we're all living longer and staying healthier, and I'm sure my kids will be having the same problem with me, but with any luck. Yeah.
1: Phil Curry, thank you very much. See you next time.
13: See you, mate.
1: It's time for the news headlines. Tony Matthews is here. Good morning, Tony. Oh, is Tony there? Let's see.
4: Can you hear me?
1: We can hear you now. It helps if we press the button and slide up the fader. It's time for the news headlines. A very good morning to Tony Matthews.
4: Thanks, Hamish. Prime Minister Anthony Albanese says he's very worried about the human and economic impact of escalating war in the Middle East. The US says it's begun launching what it's called self-defense strikes against Iran after the downing of an American military helicopter and unjustified Iranian aggression. Mr. Albanese says it's a volatile situation and he's already been given two security briefings this morning. A report has found more working and middle-income earners in New South Wales are being pushed into poverty by the rising cost of living. The New South Wales Council of Social Services Affordability Crisis Snapshot shows almost a third of those in poverty only began struggling in the past few years. Almost half of the people experiencing poverty were in regular work. A teenage boy has been charged over a fatal jet ski crash in Sydney South last year. Police were called to the Georges River near Tom Ugly's bridge at Sylvania on the 22nd of July and were told a jet ski had crashed, leaving two people in the water. A 15-year-old boy died at the scene and another teenager was taken to hospital in a critical condition. And a state funeral is being held today at the MCG, honouring AFL legend and MND campaigner Neil Danaher. Danaher died 2 weeks ago at the age of 65 after fighting the disease for over a decade. Sydney's weather, a partly cloudy day, the high chance of showers this afternoon and tonight. Winds northerly, 15 to 25 kilometres per hour, becoming light in the evening, a top of 23 degrees on the coast and 22 in the west. The UV index is predicted to reach 2, which is low. A possible early shower tomorrow, 21, partly cloudy Friday and 21, fine on Saturday and 22. Sunday, the high chance of showers and 22, and a possible shower on Monday as well, Hamish.
1: So, Tony, how would you react if your kids turned up and said, "Mum, time to move. You're done. You're too old. We're kicking you out of the house."
4: That's possible. You know what? We have those discussions because we're quite keen when they do move out. I've got a soon-to-be 20-year-old and a 22-year-old. We are keen to downsize so that we don't have as much to look after and clean up after and just the maintenance.
1: So you are already thinking that far ahead, are you?
4: Yes, of course.
1: Okay.
4: We definitely are. And look, our kids are very happy for us to do that once they're ready.
1: Okay.
4: To move out. Once they can afford to move out, I guess, if they stay in Sydney.
1: So what is it, do you think, that makes some people think that way and kind of put plans in place and others resist, literally hang on by the claws?
4: I mean, you love where you live, don't you? That's, if you're lucky enough to have chosen where you live and you have grown older where you live, you've got all that community support around you. Yeah. I know the local person at the supermarket. I know the person at the post office. I know the person at the cafe. They've already got your coffee ready for you on the weekend as they see you walking up towards them.
1: Tony,
4: you know, you've got that network.
1: It sounds like you're talking yourself out of this.
4: I actually love where I live. I really do. I just don't like housework and maintenance.
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10: Mornings with Hamish McDonald.
1: 1300 222 702 is the number. Janine Perrott will be here with the Perrott Point very soon. But Dale is here from Schofield. It's a very good morning to you, Dale. I think you might have just put yourself on mute, Dale, if you're still
12: there.
1: Hello. Yes, hello. We can hear you. You're on air. Tell me about what you did with your folks.
12: So my mum and dad lived in the same area for almost 60 years and were very, very opposed to moving away from the area for all the reasons Tony just mentioned. But my sister was they lived in Canberra. My sister was the only one close to them and she lived 40 minutes away out in Bungendore. And so we turned it around and said, "Listen, you've got Jody coming in here every day on not a great road. She's having to come in the middle of the night when there's a crisis. It's not safe." And then we made an appointment for them to look at a retirement village at Bungendore. Put them in, didn't tell them, we just put them in the car and took them. And that turned them around. They saw making it about Jody and her family's safety, driving backwards and forwards, made them think, okay, this could be okay.
1: Yeah, that's really interesting. I think that's true for so many parents. If there's a dimension to it, which is helping someone else rather than just themselves, they might be more inclined to do it.
12: Yeah, and that's, you know, sadly, Mum was so excited to be able to move into a brand new villa that was just perfect. Sadly, she fell and then we lost her. But Dad moved out there and had 3 amazing years. He had the best time. He could walk to the supermarket. He could walk to the pub. He could, you know, he made friends very, very easily. And it was, I have no doubt that it extended his life. But on the other part of this is they were also parents who were very aware and had enduring powers of attorney and their wills updated and had discussions with my sisters and I about, you know, who gets what in the will.
1: Yep.
12: So
1: those can be all

0: quick conversations. Was that all fine for you?
1: It was, because they were the ones that brought it up. And when we were planning, when we were going through the estate after Dad died, it got to the point where the solicitor was very confused by us, because we just agreed on everything. And yeah, even the funeral director, oh, are you sure? Yeah, we're sure. We've talked about this with Mum and Dad. This is what they wanted. So this means that in turn, you know, I've only just turned 61, but I'm having these conversations with my kids already.
0: Oh, good on you. That'll make it easier for them. Dale, thank you very much for your call this morning. 1-300-222-702. We'll get to Janine Perrott in just a moment, but Trish is here from the Central Coast. Very good morning to you, Trish.
2: Good morning, Hamish.
0: Tell me about what you've done already.
2: Well, I turned 80 in January. 2 years ago, I downsized to a small villa in a block of four. I have updated my will. I have given my son strict instructions as to what I want when I become so ill that I can't make decisions for myself. And I had a mini stroke last May, but since then it has propelled me to write my memoir, which will be published very soon.
0: Well, that's pretty exciting. Were you always planning to write a memoir?
2: I wasn't. I've always been writing poems and short stories. But when this event happened, I thought, well, there's a lot of my life that people don't know about, some secrets that I've never told anyone, but they will all be in this book that I am having published.
0: Okay. Can you give us a hint at the secret, Trish?
2: A secret?
0: Yeah.
2: Oh, I can tell you a secret that, well, a lot of my friends don't know that I had been married twice.
0: Oh. Okay.
2: They had no idea.
0: When was the first one?
2: First one was when I was very, very young, and the second one was some years later.
0: Okay.
2: Both failed marriages, but life goes on.
0: Well, good on you, Trish. I'll look forward to the book, and I'm sure your friends that are listening now will really be looking forward to it.
2: Well, my book is titled Just Reminiscing.
0: Good for you, Trish. Thanks for the call this morning.
2: Thanks, Hamish.
0: We might do some reminiscing with Janine Perrott as well. Very good morning to you, Janine.
3: Hello, Hamish.
0: We're going to talk about pop-up stores this morning, but have you helped your parents move, or you're trying to help them move?
3: No, that would be a touchy subject. They actually live in Melbourne, but they live in an area outside in the Dandenongs, away from... just a bit on the lovely green belt, it's called. But now that they're getting older, they've got a lot of medical issues and it's a long way to go, but they love their place and it's a problem. But I want to raise another point just to think about for another story. Single women like myself without children, this is going to be an epidemic as we get older and you don't have children to look after you and make you move. It's going to be a real problem. They're finding it in many demographics around the world, what they do on downsizing, what you do, who you use to help you. It's a real issue. So yeah, it's a broader issue than just people going through it with parents at the moment. They have children.
0: How do you think about it then? How do you come at it?
3: Don't know. I'm trying to avoid it, like your parents, like most of the older people. I'm way too young to think about it now. But it gets into an economic problem. Always the finance journalist. When you're sitting on a house, of course, that's going up in value. At some point, your superannuation goes. You're forced to downsize. This is not just single people, but there's just so many issues on this that we should talk about. But as I say, in a changing population with a growing number of childless people, it's going to be an issue.
0: Yeah, I know. I do stuff with the Bobby Goldsmith Foundation, and I know for older gay, lesbian, queer people, it's a real issue. Often there's sort of not obvious choices for where they go, who supports them. Often the context that they might end up in is perhaps a religious-run organisation, and then that runs into all sorts of issues because of who they are and what their preferences might be for certain things, and can get very tricky, and there's sort of not obvious answers to any of it.
3: No, and not everybody has a big or loving family or close.

0: host family. So it is a, it's an issue for society.
1: So listen, we are going to talk about pop-up stores this morning.
0: Mm-hmm.
1: I see them everywhere I go at the moment, and worryingly, huge queues out the front of them. Now, Michael's texted me saying, to begin with, Hamish, you're going to have to explain what a pop-up store is. So let's start there, Janine.
0: Oh, gosh, I haven't really looked at the technical definition of it. I suppose it is a store that doesn't have a long-term lease. So it's not there for the long term. It's a short-term lease that can pop up from anything from days to weeks, and some go months, some come back again. But the reason you're probably seeing a lot of them is because the Oxford Street, Darlinghurst area is apparently the pop-up capital of Sydney. And there are some 2,000 stores estimated around Sydney. So it's no small amount of retail out there.
1: 2,000 pop-up stores around Sydney.
0: That's one estimate of how many at any time. But given they pop up and down, I don't know how they count them. But
1: yeah,
0: there
1: okay.
0: you go.
1: And so often it's just like for a weekend because there's a big artist in town, you know, Harry Styles or Ed Sheeran, for example, or Metallica might be playing. What are the sorts of things that you can buy in these stores?
0: Well, usually merchandise. I mean, merchandise these days is big, if not bigger than actual ticket sales. So for those kind of people, but really it's, as you say, it's a marketing opportunity. You've got the two things where you have pop-ups where they're actually selling items, and others where it's a chance for emerging brands or big brands like you talk about to just market, get the young people in, get the hype, because literally it's all about getting those hits on Instagram and they take photos and it just adds to the whole thing. Queues outside. I mean, we see them everywhere from Asia to America, Europe, you know, it just starts a buzz and it all helps in branding, really.
1: Yeah, so I guess this is the thing that strikes me is that I never think of Sydney as a queuing city particularly. Like if you go to Melbourne, you always see people in Melbourne queuing for like a very expensive croissant in the morning in some random, you know, warehouse area. And so I've always thought Sydney is not quite the same, that we're too busy enjoying the great outdoors, the sunshine, the surf, whatever, to line up for an hour and a half to buy something. But it seems like more and more people are doing that. Do you think we're becoming a queuing city?
0: Oh, I hope not. I do like your definition of the difference between us and Melbourne. I always say if everything we do, we've got better things to do than Melbourne. But I think it's probably an age thing, I hate to say, Hamish. I think younger people will queue. They're probably getting used to it because of these pop-ups and these events. So they, and as I say, it's more that they're seeing online all these queues in other countries, in other cities in the world, and think, oh, we want to be part of that. So they're probably more inclined to do it. Looking back, I think people did, you know, queue for long tickets to Michael Jackson and further back, maybe Johnny O'Keefe or the Beatles. I mean, you know, maybe they queued up for that, I think.
1: So how much of it then do you think is about the hype and the marketing, and how much of it is just about real estate prices?
0: Look, I think for the big names, it's hype and marketing. But for smaller companies, I think for smaller groups, it is about the real estate. We all know there's been a trend for, well, this century away from bricks and mortar retail. It's been a huge problem for the retail industry. The move online means people are less likely to visit stores, though they're becoming a novelty again, hence the pop-ups. But the real issue, I would say, at the moment is whenever you have a cost of living crisis, landlords are hit very hard. People can't commit to a long 2-3 year lease when they're not selling products, when people aren't coming in. They just can't risk it. So you see a lot of empty shops, and this has been a brilliant way for the landlords to get someone in, even to have some income, because we've all walked down our local shopping centres and seen some storefronts just empty for years on end. So it is becoming an increasing problem. Even in some of the better areas, they're becoming very, very hard to get the commitment to.
1: You're listening to Mornings on 702. El Fresh the Lion will be here very soon with Watch, Listen and Learn. Janine Perrott is here with the Perrott Point. And I mentioned at 9 o'clock that the Logies seem to have confirmed a new host. Who will it be?
0: Yes, they do. It is Robert Irwin, the son of Steve Irwin, but more now known in his own right as Steve Irwin's heir, but really probably better known in this year. He's having a huge year. He won the Dancing with the Stars in America. Who thought he could top that? Nobody gets to host the Logies. The key thing is he's only 22. He's a baby. I don't know where he goes from here, but it's a popular choice. He was the number one pick on the betting sites, so he was very popular. Hard gig, the Logies, because you have to satisfy two audiences. It's the audience out there watching it on television, and it's the audience in the room. Now, many a host has come a cropper with the audience in the room, but I think Channel 7's decided they want to make it family friendly. They want someone who's popular, young. I don't think he'll be overly edgy, maybe won't insult people, but in the few hours since it's been announced, it seems a popular choice.
1: Yeah, people do love him, and I know he's only 22, but having worked with him a few times, he is, well, you would never believe he was that age, very mature young guy with a lot of wide, broad life experience. Kelly on the text line, by the way, just on the queuing outside of pop-up, says, Hamish, you're getting old. It's fun. Not everyone goes to the pub to hang out. So there you go, Janine. Maybe we just need to go and queue up somewhere together.
0: No, thank you, but that's fine. I'm glad if people want to do it. I love walking past them thinking, don't you stick your head in and go, nah.
1: Janine, we'll see you next week.
0: Bye, Hamish.
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3: authorities are on high alert after Saturday's drive-by shooting at a funeral venue in southwest Sydney.
2: When you need the details,
4: the increase in billionaire wealth could cover the cost of grocery bills for almost 3 million households for a year.
5: It's on 702 ABC Sydney.
1: And yes, just on Sydney being a queuing city, someone on the text line saying long queues have always been a problem for women in Sydney, Hamish, for the toilets, exclamation mark. Yes, fair point. Note it. And certainly if you're going to the fish markets as well.
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1: It is time for Watch, Listen, and Learn, and El Fresh the Lion is back for another week. A very good morning to you, my friend.
7: Morning, how are you?
1: Very well, thank you. Do you queue at pop-up stores ever, just out of interest?
7: Oh, on a very, very, very rare occasion.
1: Okay.
7: Very rare occasion. It has to be something that pulls my attention and something that I've been waiting for, but it's very rare, Haley.
1: Like, what's an example?
7: Oh, I'm trying to think of the last time I was in the queue for something. And the first thing that comes to my mind is actually just an online queue. Does buying tickets online count, or are you talking about specifically a pop-up store?
1: A pop-up, like there's something like 2,000 of these pop-up stores now in Sydney, apparently.
7: Yeah,
1: and I just keep seeing people on the weekends queuing for like 2 hours. And I'm like, why spend your weekend doing that?
7: I wouldn't spend the weekend. That's probably too much for me. But like, if it was something for one of my favorite artists, or like, you know, and it was something really exclusive, I'd probably like queue up for the pop up for sure.
1: Janine was just saying maybe this isn't all that new. Maybe we've been doing it for years. Wendy from Rose Bay has just texted in saying, Hamish, in 1985, I queued up in Grace Brothers Bondi Junction at Ticketek on my wedding day. It was for the Bolshoi Ballet. I was 45 minutes late to my wedding, but I got great tickets.
7: There you go. Grace Brothers, that's a throwback.
1: Who knew? Nice. So listen, what's your watch for this week, please?
7: This is one of the artists I probably would queue up for. Dave is a hip-hop artist from the UK, and he's doing a world tour in celebration of his album, The Boy Who Played the Harp, and his Sydney show is on the 20th of June at Kudos Bank Arena. So Dave, I love Dave because his music is very introspective, is very, you know, self-reflective, and his music doesn't offer answers. It offers more questions than answers, I feel, and he's one of those artists that if you're looking for something, you know, you're looking for an entry point into hip hop, or you want to try to find music that maybe gets you to think a little bit or feel something new, then his music, I think, is a great introduction. And he's got a show on the 20th of June, as I said, at Kudos Bank Arena. There aren't many tickets left. I checked last night, but there are a few. So you still might be able to hop on and grab
1: You might have to queue.
7: Yeah, you might have to join a bit of a queue.

0: a trip.
1: That is Dave performing his Sydney show as part of his world tour on Saturday, the 20th of June. At Kudos Bank Arena. That's his song, Rain Dance, there. What's your listen this week, Hellfresh?
2: This one I'm really excited to share. This is a remix of a classic Punjabi song by an artist called Malkit Singh, and this song is called Jind Mahi. It's a remix done by a Canadian duo called Mastani, and they are playing at the closing party for the Biennale at White Bay Power Station, I believe this Friday night. So I just thought it was a nice time to share this song. This song has multiple layers of meaning. So if you're listening to this and you're trying to get a feel, being the lyrics are in Punjabi, it's a classic Punjabi folk song that has multiple layers of meaning. Basically, it could be a song of a lover singing to their beloved or their partner, or it could be a song that is kind of like reminding the person who's leaving their home country.

forget their culture. So this song has like really resonated with Punjabi diaspora globally because of those multiple layers of meaning. And this remix is just so beautifully done. One of the artists in the duo, Mastane, plays violin. His name is Raginder. And you can hear him play that violin over this track. It's a beautiful, beautiful track.

0: Elfresh. That is beautiful.
1: That's beautiful.
0: Yeah.
1: Beautiful.
0: I love that. Okay, so all of your listen recommendations, by the way, are on a Spotify playlist. If you just text FRESH to the 702 text line, it'll come back directly to you. By the way, Elfresh Jan on has been in touch saying, huge Patience fan now, thanks to your recommendation.
2: Amazing.
0: And Patience spelt with three sevens, I should note.
1: Yeah. She killed it at, they killed it at South by Southwest in London the last week. We had a showcase of Australian artists, Sydney artists, at South by Southwest in London, and they all did amazing, and Patience was part of that crew, and they performed amazing. So yeah, it was great to see that coverage.
0: Well, if you can't figure out how to spell Patience with three sevens, just text FRESH to the 702 text line. You'll get the playlist sent back to you directly. What's your learn this week, please?
1: My learn is actually a call-out. We got the Archibald and the Wynne and Sulman Prize at the Art Gallery in New South Wales, and I'm always fascinated as to what people's favourite portraits are in the Archibald. So I'd be keen to hear on the text line if people have been to the exhibition, what their favourite portraits are. It's amazing how a collection of faces from across the country really sparks conversation and excitement. I'm just fascinated by that, just the stories and the connection.
0: I haven't been, but I've had a few people tell me that the Virginia Trioli portrait is extraordinary.
1: Yeah, amazing. Nice. My favourite is Khalid Sabzabi's portrait done by Marika Santiago. I think it is fascinating. She's painted Khalid as if he was Prince. And he's got this arm extending out. It feels like it's jumping out at you from the portrait. It's really well done.
0: Okay, I'm looking that up now. I do need to go and get along to the Archibald. So what do you want to hear from people? Which one's their preference is?
1: Yeah, what if they've been, what their favourite is. Like, and what if there's a story and connection to it, you know, why it's their favourite, what it says about the person and what it means to them. I'm really fascinated by that conversation. And we can talk about it in person. The Archie Party is actually happening at the end of the month on the 26th of June, and I've co-produced a lineup with Marikit for the Archie Party in celebration of the Archibald Wynne and Sulman Prize. So there's going to be an amazing lineup of music and DJs and a basketball activation with the Sydney Kings and Flames and Warriors basketball from Western Sydney happening on the night. So
0: it's like all of your worlds colliding with the Kings.
1: Yeah, 100%, 100%. Had to make it happen. So, yeah, I'm curious to hear people's responses on the text line. Otherwise, yeah, if they want to come to the Archie Party, we can chop it up in person as well.
0: All right. I'm going to play a bit more of Jindamahi. I love it. Elfresh, thank you very much. We'll see you next week.
1: Thanks, Hamish.

0: Isn't that lovely? If you want the playlist, just text FRESH to the 702 text line. You'll get that sent to you directly. Lots more coming up here on 702 Mornings. Forever Yum coming up after 10 o'clock. As always, we love your contribution. We're going to talk about special deals.
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4: 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Good morning. Tony Matthews with ABC News. 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